0: back and forth of tariffs and wars, it's hard to see how U.S. policy at the moment is helping American manufacturers or American consumers. And this is one problem that the marketplace can't fix on its own.
1: That does it for this edition of Bloomberg Wall Street Week. I'm David Westin. Stay with us. 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
4: From ABC News, I'm Wayne Cabot. Rocky start to peace talks, the Iran delegation reportedly walking out on Vice President J.D. Vance. But now a senior U.S. diplomat engaged in these negotiations says talks are taking place. The dust-up happened when President Trump said on Fox that the Iranians will have no country to return to if they stop shipping, as they threaten. ABC News foreign correspondent Tom Suthi Burge is on the scene of what we're now told are all-night talks in Switzerland.
5: Vice President J.D. Vance leading the U.S. delegation and striking an optimistic tone, calling the talks historic.
6: What the president has asked us to do is turn over a new leaf to transform our relationship with the people of Iran.
5: The vice president playing down fears that Israel's continuing attacks against Iranian-backed Hezbollah in Lebanon could derail the talks and jeopardize that memorandum of understanding to reopen the Strait of Hormuz, which President Trump signed just 4 days ago.
4: And right now, oil markets have new uncertainty about the freedom of shipments after Iran said that it would close the strait. That doesn't seem to have happened, but crude is up 1.5%, foreign and domestic. Gas buddy thinks the slow decline in pump prices will continue. Trump Energy Secretary Chris Wright on ABC wouldn't say if prices should return to pre-war levels. What a stormy summer start. ABC meteorologist Leslie Lopez.
7: We do have severe thunderstorm watches, also tornado watches, same places that we saw tornadoes break out over into Illinois. That was Effingham, Illinois. We have more rain on the way, even flash flood risk in the area. This is a 2 out of 5 level threat for the plains all the way out towards the Midwest. Large hail, isolated tornadoes, all very possible. And then we head out towards the east. This all moves into that direction by tomorrow, anywhere from Charlotte, North Carolina, up to southern New Jersey.
4: And an early start to summer swelter. Triple digit from Las Vegas to Phoenix, 107 now in Phoenix, getting hotter every day into next week. 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
8: Partly cloudy skies through the evening. Any lingering showers taper off and end. Clouds will thicken up again late tonight as low pressure begins heading our way from the Ohio Valley. Lows tonight dropping to the middle to upper 50s. Cloudy skies Monday. Rain developing in the afternoon. We'll get up into the middle to upper 70s. Some much-needed rain Monday night. Could be heavy at times. Thunderstorm possible. It'll be breezy. We'll drop into the middle to upper 50s. Showers will come to an end Tuesday morning as low pressure starts pushing offshore. Skies will become partly sunny as we head into the afternoon. Temperatures will get up into the middle to upper 70s. Looking ahead to Wednesday, high pressure builds in. Skies will be mostly sunny, a little bit warmer, not that humid. Temperatures will reach the lower to middle 80s. I'm Scott Kaplan, and that's your Bloomberg 3-day forecast. Now back to the latest headlines from ABC News.
4: Quite a comeback at the U.S. Open Golf. Shinnecock Hills, Long Island. Wyndham Clark avoiding record collapse, holding on to win. A Pixar classic is back and already number one in its first weekend, proving some characters never age.
9: Extinction! Not again!
10: Toy Story 5 took the top spot in movie theaters this weekend. At $160 million domestic, the animated sequel is now the biggest opening of 2026, besting the Super Mario Galaxy movie.
11: People are starved for the truth.
10: Steven Spielberg's Disclosure Day fell to second place in its second weekend. The alien thriller added another $17 million this weekend. And the low-budget horror Obsession just keeps on drawing crowds, earning another $14 million in ticket sales. Mike Dubusky, ABC News.
4: Smoke fills the air in East L.A. and has been since Wednesday when a food warehouse caught fire. KABC's Monica Dionda.
12: This warehouse stores about 85 million pounds of food. That is a ton, including meat, poultry, and bread products. That food, well, it's now starting to spoil, further complicating the situation on the ground. And once the firefight is over, only then will crews be able to remove and dispose of thousands of tons of spoiled food.
4: Governor Gavin Newsom declaring a state of emergency for L.A. County. A right-wing lawyer with no prior elected political experience appears to be Colombia's next president, Abierto de la Aspriella. I'm Wayne Cabot, ABC News.
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13: From Bloomberg World Headquarters in New York, I'm Doug Krisner. Let's update top stories in market action. U.S. Treasuries trading for the first time since Thursday evening in the U.S. We are higher in yield, and this is a knee-jerk response to higher oil prices. We also have lower stock index futures, all of which are a reflection of this tension between the U.S. and Iran. And some tension as talks continue, clouded by a renewed threat from President Trump to strike back at Iran if a peace deal cannot be reached. We also have a little bit of confusion when it comes down to what we're hearing regarding the status of the Strait of Hormuz. It seems as though Washington and Tehran have different narratives. On Saturday, Iran said it closed the strait after clashes between Israel and Hezbollah. However, Bloomberg tracking data show oil exports still flowing. In fact, on Saturday, U.S. Central Command said 17 million barrels had passed through the strait. Now, the CEO of the commercial insurer Chubb Limited says security remains volatile. He is Evan Greenberg, and he told Fox News' Sunday Morning Future, it is a war zone environment.
14: It's a bit uncertain. It's from day to day, hour to hour. But the U.S. military is providing vigilance and protection to ships that are transiting the straits. It's important that that international waterway, which is important to the world, commerce, be open and transited by ships from all countries. And so we're doing our part to provide protection and certainty in that regard.
13: Evan Greenberg there, the CEO of Chubb Limited. WTI crude oil is up 2.4%, $77.65. The Brent contract higher by 1.2% at $81.55. The 10-year yield is up nearly 5 basis points at 4.50. And if you look at equity market action, the Nikkei is higher by 0.7%. However, in Seoul, the KOSPI is down 0.6%. 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
22: We can't live a full, dignified life with the ability to question authority, to test ideas, to blow off steam if we don't have private communication. 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
21: Meredith Whitaker, tech boss and defender of privacy.
23: I got the impression that by the end of your time at Google, you were kind of a thorn in management's side.
22: It wasn't Meredith versus Google. There is a groundswell of sentiment within tech now that is concerned with the fundamental question, how do we make sure that we are collectively governing this powerful technology so that those who would do harm with it aren't those who are in control?
21: From Bloomberg Weekend, this is the Michelle Hussein Show. I'm Michelle Hussein. Whether it's social media bans, AI and military strikes, the destruction of jobs, debates about tech in our lives are all around us every day.
23: I'm old enough to remember the 90s and the emergence of what today we call big tech. Back then, the companies were perceived as benign. They were full of important and exciting features that would connect us to people around the world, and they were pretty much free to use. Today, the story is much more complex. But even so, how many of us really think hard enough about our choices in tech, the products we use, and what the companies get out of us? Well, this conversation is with Meredith Whittaker, a tech boss who is different from her peers, partly because her product, the messaging app Signal, is non-profit. And also, it has a deep and, she says, unshakable promise to barely even collect our data, let alone sell it. If you're not a Signal user, but you know you've heard about it somewhere, it's probably because of the moment last year when the then US National Security Advisor added a journalist to what should have been a classified group chat about military action in Yemen. It became known, of course, as Signalgate. So that's some of the background. But as Meredith Whittaker came into the studio, there was a live issue in the UK. The government's plans to make it impossible for under 18s to take or share nude images on their phones. As you'll hear, she's got views on that, both the principle and whether the idea is even workable. But I had questions too on whether everyone has a right to be private. What about crime, abuse, terrorism? Ultimately, I hope you find this as compelling as I did. Meredith Whittaker is able to see the ironies in her world, to spot the moments of humor even, and at the same time, make us think. Obviously, I think some people listening to this might be pretty new to Signal, but I think anything that you can say to let us into your world and to tell us about you as well as what you do, I think cool. would be great.
0: Yeah. I'll do my best. Signal's a bit more interesting than I am, but we'll see.
23: Meredith, I guess I would just love to start by asking about your own journey towards what you do now, because you worked in big tech at Google for more than a decade. Was there a moment in that period where you really started to think differently about privacy and data, a moment you can identify that's kind of critical in the development of your story?
0: I have considered that question. Is there a point where I tripped over something or a revelation happened? You know, Athena was birthed from the forehead of Zeus and suddenly there's insight. I don't think it was a moment. I come out of a non-traditional background for somebody working in the tech industry. I studied literature. I studied rhetoric. I was always an arts kid. And that's still where I, as a human being, really live. I love it. And so I was, I think, calibrated to perhaps ask different questions or just, you know, pursue different inquiries. But I think it was over time beginning to understand Google's business models, the political economic forces that were animating the company. After coming in as basically a novice, I did not pursue computer science in school. I was not interested in tech. I did not get, you know, a Commodore 64 when I was a kid and everything took off from there. And I loved computers, right? Which, you know, the classic origin story. And so I had to ask really, really fundamental questions.
23: Yeah.
0: Like, what is a server?
23: Well, would I be right in thinking of you as a bit of a contrarian or maybe a rebel? I know that there was a key moment in your time at Google where you organized colleagues against a Pentagon contract that you realized was being signed.
0: I wouldn't adopt those terms myself. You know, I am somebody who thinks it's really important to maintain the dignity of my analysis. Like, if something is true, if there is empirical evidence supporting a conclusion, if we can look at the map and clearly see that there's a problem on the road ahead, then I am not somebody who's going to go along to get along with a convenient delusion. those things, once I see them, I'm not going to veer away or pretend that they don't exist, even if I have to take steps that might be scary or, you know, against the grain right. to do that.
23: Because I got the impression that by the end of your time at Google, you were kind of a thorn in management's side. You were organizing walkouts on other issues, ethics issues, and they saw you as a problem?
0: Well, people who would like to put the goals of infinite growth, infinite revenue, you know, profit above the reality of the harms or the problems or the choppy seas on the road ahead, don't like people who point that out. But I do want to sort of frame that it wasn't Meredith versus Google. This was a groundswell from thousands of people.
23: Yeah, there were the walkouts at the time where people came out in big numbers to protest at different things.
0: Echoed today. DeepMind employees just unionized, concerned about the application of that technology for harmful purposes. You have OpenAI employees beginning to organize, or that's being reported in preparation for the IPO. There is a sort of groundswell of sentiment within tech now and outside of tech that is concerned with, you know, the fundamental question that I don't think can be avoided by anyone. How do we make sure that we are collectively governing this powerful technology so that those who would do harm with it aren't those who are in control? How do we scrutinize it? How do we put guardrails on it? How do we determine where it's used, where it's not used, how it's developed, and what the goals of that development are? Those are fundamental questions that every world leader, every government, every community considering a data center needs to be looking at. And where the leverage for governance, where that fulcrum exists, is an open question given the bipolar tech world we live in and the volatile geopolitical environment we're in.
23: So, and the fact that the tech world seems to be becoming ever more powerful, not least with the amount of interest in the IPOs.
0: Absolutely.
23: I want to take a moment to really understand what you do at Signal. The core promise is end-to-end encryption, which means only the sender or receiver can see the actual content of the messages. So how is that different from WhatsApp, which also has the same promise?
0: Well, the core promise of Signal is that in the digital world, where almost every micro action is surveilled, turned into data, processed in models, sold to advertisers, sold to data brokers, et cetera, we preserve the fundamental human right to private communication, full stop, which has existed for hundreds of thousands of years. That was the norm. If you and I are talking, that conversation is gone once we are done talking and part ways. And we have moved into a world where that ground has shifted dramatically out from under us, and that is no longer true. And we think that, you know, it is considered a fundamental human right for a very good reason. We can't live a full dignified life with the ability to question authority, to have different relationships with people, to test ideas, to blow off steam if we don't have private communication. You can't do military strategy. You can't do human rights work. You can't do journalism, full stop. So Signal provides that in as robust a way as we can.
23: We approached Google on Meredith's assessment of their business model, but we've had no response. More from my conversation with Meredith Whittaker coming up. I'm Michelle Hussein, and this is Bloomberg.
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6: All investors should be students of history, as we talked about. And I think we know that over the course of history, there are cycles, that you're going to have a cycle where you're at war, and then another cycle where people are tired of war and you have peace for a while. At some point, you have peace long enough that people forget how bad war is and you end up in another war. And you have those similar cycles, whether it's the government spending and inflation and deflation, that sort of thing. Even the nature of debt, that debt feels great when nobody's asking you to pay it back. And when interest rates are low, at some point, debt becomes pernicious and a giant problem. So I think we're likely to always see those cycles, at least as long as humans are in charge of markets. How do you navigate it? I think you navigate it by realizing that you may not see the cycle with clarity while you're in it, but you know there are cycles. You know that what is seems to be true today for all time probably won't be true for all time, and hold on to that. So again, it goes to the idea of holding inconsistent ideas in your head at the same time. This is both true and likely at some point to become less true or untrue, and you don't know exactly how. So how do you hold a portfolio? You diversify when things are up a lot and become more expensive and the go forward return is low. You take profits. You trade out when things are out of favor so badly that the returns look high. Maybe there's a time to step in and buy during a period when others are dumping.
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14: I'm Michelle Hussein, and you're listening to some highlights of the Michelle Hussein Show podcast on Bloomberg Radio. Today, I'm speaking with Meredith Whitaker, president of the Signal Foundation.
15: We developed the encryption protocol, the Signal protocol, that moved the field forward. In 2013, we introduced that to the world, and that is the core of our offering that protects the message content on Signal. What you send only goes between sender and receiver. Only the people you're talking to know it. WhatsApp licenses that protocol from us, and they also apply it to many of their messages that are sent. WhatsApp for Business is excluded from this in many cases, but they protect message content. So what you type, what you say is end-to-end encrypted. They can't see it. Only the sender and receiver. However, you have to look at privacy beyond simply the message content. And this is where there are very fundamental differences between WhatsApp and Signal. Signal also applies encryption to protect what is called metadata, But that is extremely intimate. It's extremely revealing data. It's your profile photo, your name, who you talk to, when you talk to them, who's in your groups, how often you chat. When did you text your oncologist? When did you text your therapist? When did you text your lawyer? When did you text someone or your best friend? All of that information. So WhatsApp does collect that. We don't. We go out of our way to collect as close to no data as possible. And we make that open source.
14: Is it really that revealing, the other data, the message data? If someone can see that I wake up at 6 a.m. and I send a lot of messages at that time, and they might even know who I'm messaging, my mother, my colleagues, or people in other time zones. Is that really so revealing of me?
15: Oh, it absolutely can be. Are you messaging your FBI contacts because you want to be a source? Are you messaging a whistleblower attorney because you found corruption in your workplace and want to report that? Are you messaging a divorce lawyer? Are you messaging an oncologist?
14: Yeah, but what I mean is, again, it's like WhatsApp, for example, could see, oh, that other person is an oncologist, or that other person is in law enforcement, or is a source. But again, they can't see beyond that what the actual content is that I'm saying.
15: Well, no, not, you know, assuming that's not on WhatsApp for Business. However, I think we have to expand beyond simply the application and look at WhatsApp being owned by Meta, the parent company. Meta is a massive data collecting entity. Surveillance advertising is the heart of their business model. So, okay, you message your oncologist. All right, let's join that data with all of the other data we have in hand. We buy credit data from data brokers. We have Facebook data. We have Instagram data. And we have powerful AI models that can find patterns and search across this data.
14: So I might see ads for cancer drugs on Instagram? Is that what you're suggesting? Because surveillance advertising is a very inflammatory way to put it.
15: Well, I mean, it's a technical descriptor, right? It's targeted advertising based on the collection of data that reveals or purportedly reveals certain qualities of you and what you might like. Let's take another example. You're messaging a whistleblower attorney, and it's very high risk. And, you know, the corruption that you found is extreme. So they know, you know, okay, this is Whistleblower Aid, an organization that helps with that. Okay, it started messaging now. Okay, this is the contact. Okay, well, you know, what could they do with that? What could they reveal? Could that be subpoenaed? Could that be revealed to your employer? The fundamental answer is that, yes, this data is extremely revealing. It reveals patterns about you. We could hypothesize, but we know already that there's a woman who went to jail in the U.S. because Meta turned over DMs on Facebook Messenger between her and her daughter that showed her helping her daughter access and deal with reproductive care in the state of Nebraska.
14: Do you find it frustrating then when you see people not care about their privacy? Even like some people wouldn't even be aware, but people who are aware but just think this is the price I pay for these platforms being free at the point of use. Mm. Or maybe younger people especially who just think that there's nothing really in their life that they would mind being in the public domain.
15: Yeah, I find it frustrating when the argument that no one cares about privacy is leveraged by these firms to justify what they're doing. I don't actually find it frustrating when people who really, in my view, have little choice say, you know, hey, I can't do anything about this. I'm going to, you know, delete that from my long list of worries because I don't feel that I am empowered to act on this. I actually don't believe that people don't care about privacy, but I believe that the stakes are very obscure and we're all living in a world where we have dishes to do. We have bills to pay. We have things that are right on our doorstep to deal with. And thinking about data flows and privacy legislation is probably pretty far down on our list of concerns.
14: You had two big moments in the growth of Signal, both of which I remember. 2013, when Edward Snowden used it and trusted it to talk to journalists about U.S. government surveillance. Mm-hmm. And the second was Signalgate last year, when a journalist was added to a supposedly highly classified Trump administration discussion on military action. When the second happened, what did you think? This is a great advertisement for Signal because it's secure enough for the U.S. government. Or
15: I thought, whoa, what's going on this morning? This is an interesting story. The article hit my feed the same time it hit anyone else's feed. And I think I had to read it twice to really let it sink in because it read almost like a telenovela. What I didn't anticipate after reading it initially was that Signal would become a main character and that it would become a story about Signal. And what I was primarily concerned about is that, suddenly Signal was being reported on, spoken about by millions of people who weren't familiar with the intricacies of encrypted messaging or the technology itself. And I wanted to prevent misinformation that could hinder Signal or misinform people who often need to choose Signal in life or death consequences.
14: Because this was essentially about human frailty, someone who shouldn't have been added to that chat being added. And your worry was that it would make it look like Signal itself was insecure.
15: Yeah, it would be framed as a problem with Signal or a problem with privacy or, that was a very volatile, very heightened news cycle. So how that would turn out was not clear. But yes, I mean, this was ultimately men's thumbs doing things. That is not something an application developer can take responsibility.
14: Was it good for numbers?
15: It was, It turned out well for us. We saw growth across the US, across the world, and we've seen pretty steady growth since then.
14: Can I ask you, Meredith, how you reconcile yourself with where your product is being used by people to do harm to others, and particularly the example of child sexual abuse? Am I right in thinking that if paedophiles, abusers are using Signal to circulate images of child sexual abuse, that can happen without them fearing that you will hand over data to law enforcement?
15: We go out of our way to not be a social media company. So we could pump our numbers fairly easily if we added things like broadcast channels or features that allowed you to find people with similar interests and you meet strangers on Signal. But Signal has made a very conscientious choice to stay in our narrow lane as an interpersonal communications app, which means you have to encounter the person you're talking to in some capacity that is not a viral find a friend feed.
14: Yeah, that's outside the app essentially.
15: Yeah.
14: But once you do find that person, you can be sure that anything you

0: I also need to make a fundamental point that is, it is simply true that encryption either works for everyone or it works for no one. There is no way to have a golden key or a special backdoor or access just for the good guys.
1: Do you ever struggle with that, knowing that there will be people who are using it for the most abusive possible images of children who are on Signal right now? Like, are there moments where you find that hard to reconcile or come to terms with yourself?
0: The fact of child sexual abuse is horrifying to me. Absolutely. And I think we need to take that so seriously as a society that needs to get much, much better with looking gnarly problems in the face and actually tackling them. But I also struggle with the persistent focus on privacy as the purported barrier to solving these issues when we have most of the Epstein list walking around without consequences, when we have so few mechanisms to actually help children when they report a powerful figure in their community, when we are defunding the actual law enforcement officers who take this data, act on this data, move to prosecute the uncles, the fathers, the pastors who are perpetrating this abuse.
1: Can I give you the example in the UK where many people would think you have to use every tool in the block, right? So you have to use the levers you're pointing to, and perhaps you have to use the levers in tech as well. So the UK government is moving towards making it compulsory for tech companies to ensure that children can't take or share nude images through their platforms. Is that workable, do you think? And if the UK can held that, what would it mean for your presence here?
0: Well, I'll start by saying there's never been more data accessible to law enforcement than there is now. That were law enforcement well funded, were social services well funded, they could act on and often don't, often delay, or often simply don't have the capacity. So when we talk about every tool in the toolbox, we need to recognize that there are some tools that are not being picked up, and there are some tools that seem an obsessive focus of politicians who like to abstract these very difficult problems into the technical domain and pretend there is one technical fix they can apply to solve a problem that needs a social solution.
1: We asked Meta to comment on her characterization of its business model and approach to privacy. A spokesperson for WhatsApp responded by saying, "We also look at privacy beyond encrypting messages. We don't keep logs of who everyone is messaging or calling. We do not track the messages people are sending one another for ads. We do not sell user data." More from my conversation with Meredith Whittaker coming up. I'm Michelle Hussein, and this is Bloomberg.
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4: ABC News, I'm Wayne Cabot. Diplomats are talking after Iran went walking, their delegation reportedly leaving the peace talks after President Trump said on Fox that the Iranians will have no country to return to if they stop shipping in the strait. Well, a senior U.S. diplomat engaged in these negotiations now saying talks are taking place and should go all night. ABC News foreign correspondent Tom Sufi Burridge is there and hearing a positive spin from J.D. Vance.
5: The vice president playing down fears that Israel's continuing attacks against Iranian-backed Hezbollah in Lebanon could derail the talks and jeopardize that memorandum of understanding to reopen the Strait of Hormuz, which President Trump signed just 4 days ago.
4: Crude is up 1.5% right now. Trump Energy Secretary Chris Wright on ABC wouldn't say if gas prices will return to pre-war levels. Severe storms due tomorrow from Charlotte to Trenton. Summer swelter now in Phoenix. This is ABC News.
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8: From Bloomberg World's headquarters in New York, I'm Doug Krisner. Let's update top stories and market action. U.S. Treasuries are trading now in the Tokyo session for the first time since Thursday in New York. Right now, we're seeing higher yields, largely the function of higher crude oil prices. This is after

0: U.S. and Iran seem to run into a bit of difficulty in talks about a peace deal. And on top of that, a renewed threat from President Trump to strike Iran if a deal was not reached. Now, Washington and Tehran seem to, at the same time, be offering different narratives on the status of the Strait of Hormuz. Iran said on Saturday it closed the strait after clashes between Israel and Hezbollah. But when you consider Bloomberg tracking data, exports across the strait are still flowing. In fact, on Saturday, U.S. Central Command said 17 million barrels had passed through Hormuz. Right now, WTI crude oil is up 2% at $77.40, and the 10-year Treasury up about 3 basis points and yield at 4.48%, the 2-year higher by nearly 4 basis points at 4.21%. Stock futures for the American equity market are lower, but we are well off the worst level of early trading. Right now, we've got the S&P 500 contract down about 0.4%. NASDAQ 100, which had been down by more than 1% earlier, is only lower by around 0.5%. Now, bear in mind that U.S. markets are going to be back online Monday after a holiday last Friday. Right now in Tokyo, we've got a higher Nikkei up about 1.2%. In Seoul, the Kospi rising just 0.4%. However, in Sydney, the ASX 200 is down about 0.2%. In golf, Wyndham Clark has won his second U.S. Open title. Clark finished 4 under par with a one-shot win over Sam Burns at Shinnecock Hill Golf Club in the U.S. on Sunday. Right now, the yen a little weaker here at 161.50 against the dollar. Global news 24 hours a day and whenever you want.
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6: The LLMs, ChatGPT and Claude, like, what would you like us to be aware of in privacy terms when we put prompts into the the chats?
7: Well, I mean, flatly, like, these are not your friends. These are not conscious beings. These are not sentient interlocutors.
6: They're very useful.
7: Sure. Many things are very useful.
6: Chats, and you can say you don't want your chats to be shared.
7: You can say all sorts of things, but ultimately the power to determine whether that happens or not is in the hands of the entity that is running that service. And those can be stored, those can be logged, those can be mined for more data, those can be tweaked slightly to calibrate the responses to your purported preference on behalf of, say, advertisers. You know, maybe there's an airline that has paid to advertise, and instead of showing ads, perhaps, and I'm working with a hypothetical here, we don't have evidence of this, but this is very much in the realm of the possible. You say, hey, ChatGPT, find me a very cheap flight. And instead of finding you the cheapest flight, it finds you one with their preferred advertising partner that is not cheaper.
6: Do you use them?
7: I mean, I ask them to format a document here and there, but no, I have no relationship with them. I don't ask them questions. I'm very serious about my thinking and my writing, and I don't want the process of working through an idea, the struggle of not knowing and then figuring it out, to be foreclosed or eclipsed by the response of a system that's kind of averaging what's already out there.
6: Yeah, I guess that's a different argument. That's also about safeguarding your headspace or thinking time beyond privacy. The next generation or the next layer of all these models is the more autonomous personal assistant type thing. You know, Microsoft Copilot. Mustafa Suleiman was on this program and he said to me, you know, by next Christmas, you can be buying your Christmas presents through Microsoft Copilot, working out what you need to buy for whom. What do you think of that kind of autonomous agent being in people's lives? What would it mean in privacy terms?
7: Yeah, I mean, that's a great question. And let's take Mustafa's little vision of, you know, AI Christmas. I can't wait. Everyone's getting a gift certificate to Microsoft Copilot. But what would that mean, right? So we have a Windows laptop, it's running Copilot, and I say, hey, Copilot, I don't want to live my life. I would like you to live it for me, and I don't really want to think about the warm feelings I have for those that I'm buying gifts for, or think about what they might actually love, or, you know, engage in that, like, generous interpersonal communal feeling that maybe should be at the heart of Christmas. Who knows? But I don't have the time for that. I'm going to play pickleball or whatever the thing I am doing. And I would like you to do that for me. And I would like you to figure out what gifts to buy. I would like you to consult with my siblings group chat and see, you know, what our family might like. I would like you to buy those gifts, and I would like you to figure out how to get them to the right place. Well, okay, that would need access to my credit card. That would need access to my browser to pretend it is me, to drive through that browsing history to find those things. If it's accessing my siblings' group chat, that would need access to my Signal. That would need the ability to message my siblings on my behalf. And then it would need my home address, say, to ship those gifts. It would need maybe my calendar to make sure they get there on time, et cetera, et cetera. So what you've just described is a system with very, very pervasive access across multiple applications and services And importantly, in the context of Signal, it would constitute a kind of a backdoor into Signal. It would be able to access Signal, pull data out of Signal.
6: Your objection isn't just privacy and access to our data. It's actually that you think once something like that ends up on a phone because we've given it permission to, it could actually be a threat to Signal's ethos and promise.
7: We have described it metaphorically as breaking the blood-brain barrier between the operating system and the application layer. So
6: you can make Signal secure enough to protect against that?
7: Well, what we are seeing in the case of these agents are promises like this, right? The access of data at the application layer, pulling that data into a context window, but it's sort of a big data slurry that the agent sort of acts on and remembers. And then implementations, architectures for this agent that are very unsafe from a cybersecurity perspective.
6: Because the agent is essentially becoming the person, or the agent has been given the license to be
7: you have to
6: be me, or, well, not you, because I'm sure you would never go down this route. But
7: I try not to. That is my struggle. But you've given it what, you know, in sort of technical terms, like root access to your life. You've given it the keys to the kingdom, because to act on your behalf, it needs to be able to do everything you would do.
6: Do you worry then about this as an existential threat to Signal? It's clearly not that easy to run the foundation.
7: Yeah, I do. I do worry.
6: Because it seems quite likely that it will come to pass. Just if you look at how much bigger these companies are getting by the day, and they're going to need to make more promises about what they can offer. Mm-hmm. I use the example of Copilot, but there are others clearly.
7: Yeah. Any one of the operating system vendors that decides to implement an agent with these capacities is ultimately hollowing out the ability for Signal and others to guarantee privacy or data protection at the application layer. And this is a quiet but profound shift that we are witnessing.
6: Can you fight it?
7: Oh, I mean, I don't believe in inevitability, and I am willing to fight on my principles. You know, I don't know if I can win it, but I will do everything I can, because I think this is fundamental. I am concerned that we are seeing extremely hasty decisions made by very powerful actors. You know, we have three companies in the world with control over our core operating systems. That's Google with Android, Microsoft with Windows, and Apple with iOS, macOS. We all are relying on one or another of those, and they can make decisions by fiat that fundamentally harm our collective cybersecurity, that take away any choice we might have for privacy, and that completely hamstring developers at the application layer who've spent so much labor, so much money, so much intention on building different services that protect or do X, Y, and Z. So we are seeing, ironically, almost in the name of AI agents, a move of agency away from the application layer, away from the user, away from the consumer who uses these devices, back into these centralized companies.
6: Give us some advice then, because I think I could take away, okay, wherever you have the option to tick the box saying to limit the use of your data, do it. But I think you're also telling me that you don't really trust in the in what you get back for saying, don't use my data, I don't want it shared. Or,
7: well, you know, look, I think we have evidence that, you know, simply trusting is not a sound conclusion. I do come from maybe an old school where I think you should verify then trust. What is the advice? I think healthy skepticism and a recognition that this technology is not magic. It can be extremely useful. It can have profound applications, particularly where finding patterns in large amounts of data is useful for XYZ. But it runs on hardware. It runs on software. When we talk about AI, we're not talking about a magical sky god that can suddenly solve all our problems, answer all our questions. We are talking about a statistical model that is then embedded in a hardware software system using software libraries, implementing choices on the user interface level that are made by people that are susceptible to vulnerabilities.
6: Tell me what you do in your own life, because Signal for messaging, what else? What do you, what is common in the rest of our lives that you never use and you think we should? Like when you go for a run, do you put it on Strava? You would not do that?
7: No, I don't. I mean, I'm not the fulcrum of leverage for me is not individual consumer choice. And I am not trying to be a holier than thou purist, right? You know, I have a tracking app I use for different health metrics. It's been helpful for me. I travel a lot and it's been helpful for me seeing that.
6: That's health data.
7: Yeah, that is health
6: data.
7: That'll
6: be used.
7: Yeah. And I benefit from that. I think the lever we need to be pushing on is much more systemic change. I am not going to opt out of life. I am not going to go live in a cabin in the woods and like pay someone to print out my emails at the post office in town or whatever we're talking about, you know, so that I can feel private, right? Like if we look even at Signal's privacy promises, we're not talking about sort of isolation from our social, economic, political lives, living in a vacuum of like holier than thou cybersecurity purity. We're talking about the ability to talk to other people, to share with them, right? And so, yeah, I have an Instagram, right? I use social media. I have the NTS app. It's a really good web radio that has great mixes, right? Like I listen to that. Maybe they collect data. I push reject all, but I don't always trust that that's actually rejecting cookies. I am a person living in 2026 and I want to participate in the world. You know, the choices offered, yes, no, or maybe aren't the choices you want. And so dream a little bigger. What do you want from these companies? What world do you want to live in? What world would be the thing you want to help build? And then how do you think about demanding from the people who have commandeered, who have created, who now hold so much power over our social and political and economic institutions via the tech infrastructures, the information ecosystem on the tech platforms, the AI decision-making that is inoculating so many functions in our lives? What do we need from them to help create that world? Not simply if I'm given the choice, yes or no, which do I choose? And that's the limit of my ability to enact any change in my life. But do we want tech in our education system and how? Yes, we do. Okay, well then what does it look like? And how do we work to guarantee that we're actually using it to shape that better world and not simply being shaped by decisions made on a whiteboard in Mountain View by a handful of product managers who really have to ship AI this quarter or they're not going to get promoted.
6: Who you probably know because you once used to work with them.
7: Yeah, and they're all named Mike.
6: Even now? Is it still like that?
7: Even now. I've heard.
6: You never miss that world? I mean, it's a very big bucks world apart from other things.
7: Am I sad I'm not like rich?
6: Yeah.
7: No. Like I'm hood rich. I'm happy being hood rich. I don't need to be rich.
6: What does hood rich mean?
7: It means rich in the context of the neighborhood
6: of your
7: you come
6: hood,
7: from,
6: right.
7: Not rich in the context of complaining about the champagne on your private flight.
6: And your hoods are both New York and Paris, so you get the
7: I'm like, don't cry for me.
6: Meredith Whitaker, thank you so much.
7: It was great. Thank you.
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10: From ABC News, I'm Wayne Cabot. With eyes bleary and fingers crossed, diplomats are reportedly pulling an all-nighter at the Iran peace talks in Switzerland, a senior U.S. official denying that Iran walked out after President Trump threatened annihilation if they don't behave, and after Israel pounded Lebanon again. At the talks, ABC News correspondent Tom Sufi Burridge.
11: On the ground in Lebanon, there is no ceasefire. New figures from Lebanese officials said 49 people had been killed in Israeli strikes in just a 24-hour period this weekend. In response on the eve of today's crunch talks, Iran saying it was once again closing down the Strait of Hormuz. President Trump firing back, telling Fox News Iran won't have a country if the critical waterway is shut down. President Trump also demanding Iran stops Hezbollah from, quote, causing trouble, posting, if they don't, we'll hit Iran very hard again, just like we did last week, only harder.
10: And about the Strait, New York Times White House and national security correspondent David Sanger on ABC News this week.
12: We could be in a situation, we don't know yet, where access to the Strait just gets turned on and off by the Iranians or pushed up and down in its level depending on what's happening in Lebanon and elsewhere.
10: Traders hate uncertainty. Crude is back up again about 2%. Just hours into summer, it's sweltering in the usual places unusually early, says ABC meteorologist Leslie Lopez.
13: The West is dealing with some heat. We're talking about triple-digit heat anywhere from Las Vegas to Phoenix, 111 in Phoenix, and then into Portland. Temperatures on Tuesday getting into about 90s, mid-90s by that point. And, I mean, that's pretty early for this summer start. So heat is on.
10: President Trump said this afternoon that repair work will begin immediately on fixing the $15 million repair on the reflecting pool. A White House official now saying five people have been arrested on vandalism charges, one for touching the peeling liner. 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
14: Partly cloudy skies through the evening. Any lingering showers taper off and end. Clouds will thicken up again late tonight as low pressure begins heading our way from the Ohio Valley. Lows tonight dropping to the middle to upper 50s. Cloudy skies Monday. Rain developing in the afternoon. We'll get up into the middle to upper 70s. Some much-needed rain Monday night. Could be heavy at times. Thunderstorm possible. It'll be breezy. We'll drop into the middle to upper 50s. Showers will come to an end Tuesday morning as low pressure starts pushing offshore. Skies will become partly sunny as we head into the afternoon. Temperatures will get up into the middle to upper 70s. Looking ahead to Wednesday, high pressure builds in. Skies will be mostly sunny, a little bit warmer, not that humid. Temperatures will reach the lower to middle 80s. I'm Scott Kaplan, and that's your Bloomberg three-day forecast. 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
10: The rock band that sold out the last two nights at MSG in New York, Goose, held a charity concert this evening at Central Park to provide support to fans who saw a 51-year-old man fall to his death from an upper deck last night during the show. In a statement, the band says it's reeling from the tragedy. President Trump says UK Prime Minister Keir Starmer has failed badly and will resign, which seems to be news to him. ABC News foreign correspondent Marcus Moore in London.
15: ABC News has learned that Starmer and Trump have not spoken this weekend, suggesting that President Trump is merely guessing. Starmer is facing domestic pressure for him to resign over plummeting popularity for his Labour Party, and everyone is watching what happens when Starmer is expected to lay out a timeline for the next steps in his premiership.
10: A bitter battle between humans benefits the beagles, who've been tested and bred in Wisconsin.
16: Hundreds of beagles heading to forever homes this week.
17: No more testing, no more breeding, no more selling.
16: As a controversial breeding and research facility in Wisconsin prepares to shut down.
17: This was a real win for everybody, for the dogs.
16: Now, the final 475 dogs are leaving too. About 325 are on the road this week, and roughly 150 more will follow in August, when Riglin closes its doors for good.
10: ABC Sophie Flay speaking with Big Dog Rescue in Florida, teaching dogs who've only known cages to learn how to live like normal dogs. I'm Wayne Cabot, ABC News.
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18: From Bloomberg World Headquarters in New York, I'm Doug Krisner. Let's update top stories in market action. Crude oil prices are drifting a bit higher, but we are well off the highs that we saw in Asian trading. Right now, WTI only up 0.8% at 76.45. This, as talks between the U.S. and Iran seem to have been clouded by a renewed threat from President Trump to strike Iran. Washington and Tehran seem to be offering different narratives at the same time on the status of the Strait of Hormuz. On Saturday, Iran said it closed the strait after clashes between Israel and Hezbollah. However, Bloomberg tracking data show exports still flowing. In fact, Central Command on Saturday said 17 million barrels had passed through Hormuz. Again, the WTI right now up about 0.6% at 76.30. Plenty of earnings to contend with in the week ahead. We have a preview from Bloomberg's Charlie Pellett.
19: These latest reports come amid optimism from many on Wall Street that supportive macro data and earnings strength can continue. Dave Kudla is chief investment strategist and founder of Mainstay Capital Management.
20: You know, the earnings are spectacular. The best earnings we've had since the late 90s, 28.8% earnings growth for the first quarter. We expect that double-digit earnings growth to continue. Margins are incredible. So when we look at fundamentals, things look very good for this market.
19: Among the names reporting this week, week, FedEx, Micron Technology, Paychex, Darden Restaurants, and Jeffries. In New York, Charlie Pellett, Bloomberg Radio.
18: Stock index futures for the American equity market a bit lower, with the S&P 500 contract down about 0.2%. U.S. Treasuries trading for the first time since Thursday evening here in New York. A 10-year that's up 2 basis points at 4.47. We've got the Nikkei up 1.6%. The Kospi is up 1.3%. In golf, Wyndham Clark has won his second U.S. Open title. He finished 4 under par for a one-shot win over Sam Burns at Shinnecock Hill Golf Club. Global news 24 hours a day and whenever you want it with Bloomberg News Now. I'm Doug Krisner. 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
27: And I'm Joe Weisenthal.
26: Today, you're listening to our conversation with Jacob Krempel, Senior Vice President of Procurement and Merchandising at Balder Specialty. We're talking about the business of securing food and why tomato prices have been soaring. I am very happy to say that we do, in fact, have the perfect guest. We're going to be speaking with Jacob Krempel. He is the SVP of Procurement and Merchandising over at Baldor Specialty. So thank you so much for coming on All Thoughts.
28: Yeah, absolutely. Very excited to be here. I have quite a few friends that are flabbergasted that I get to be on All Thoughts of all things. So
26: no, this
28: I'm excited to talk tomatoes.
26: This is the perfect guest for the perfect moment. Can you tell us what Baldor actually does?
28: Yeah, so Baldor is a 30-year-old food service distribution company based up in the Hunts Point Market area of Bronx here in New York City. We distribute food from Maine to Northern Virginia, send out about 500 trucks a day with food, mostly to food service restaurants, right? So about 70% restaurants, 30% independent retail or other wholesalers. We got our start actually, Balducci's in Greenwich Village.
26: Yeah, sure.
28: So Andy Balducci and Joe Doria. Joe Doria was their produce sourcing guy. And he was always out there looking for the best and most unique varieties that he could possibly find. And so suddenly they saw a lot of chefs that they knew in the area shopping at their store, had a great idea of starting a wholesale distribution company. So they took Balducci and Doria, combined them together.
26: That makes
28: sense.
26: That's
28: actually how you get Baldor, which is a fun story. So that was in the 70s, 80s. That business grew, expanded, started to blow up. They spun it off as a separate company in 91 when Andy Balducci's son-in-law, Kevin Murphy, took over the business. He ran it until about 2013 when he passed away from cancer. And his son TJ is our owner now and CEO, and he's been running the company since then.
29: Within the realm of food distribution, if someone asked me to like name all the food distributors, I would be able to name Sysco. We've done at least one episode on them. I might be able to name United Natural Foods, and then I would be able to name Baldor.
28: Mm-hmm.
29: And Baldor would be the only one that I would associate in my mind, maybe because you've done a good job with branding, et cetera. It's like, okay, these are high quality ingredients rather than just food distribution. Who are your clients? Who do you sell into at Baldor?
28: Yeah, we sell just about anybody, right? But I think we've made our bread and butter as this, I know I listened to your Sysco episode, right? And broadliners that you were talking about on that podcast. We view ourselves as a highliner. So we're going to carry a wide assortment. We carry everything from meat and dairy to produce, which is what we had our start in. And that's our wheelhouse for sure. But we have experts in all of those areas. And our job is to build a curated assortment of maybe 7,500 SKUs versus the Sysco carrying 20,000 plus, right? So the merchants on my team, they just have this insatiable appetite to go out and find the best produce, the best meat that they possibly can to fit whatever that customer's need is, whether it is something that's more commodity based, like a basic romaine, to high specialty variety tomatoes, like some of the ones that I brought
29: and
28: today.
29: And what's the mix in terms of restaurants versus grocery stores or restaurants versus whatever else?
28: Yeah, so we're about 70%, maybe a little bit more in restaurants.
29: Okay.
28: And there we service everything from the Michelin star partners that we have, that we have a lot of long existing relationships with some of the top chefs in the areas that we serve, to your local bodegas or bagel shops as well.
1: So how does the relationship with supermarkets or restaurants typically work? Would it be, I'm a restaurant and I don't know, I want to do a caprese salad, and so I need some really good tomatoes. Do I call you up and I ask you specifically to source tomatoes for the salad, or do you have like a catalog that I start flipping through? Or
28: So you go to baldorfood.com, right, and you go onto our website, and from there you can see our full assortment. And then once you sign up as a customer, then you're able to see pricing and availability and some of those things to make the decisions of what you possibly want to buy. Hmm. We also have our sales reps that are partnering with a specific set amount of accounts that bring that white glove service, right? We want to make sure that you have somebody that you can call and pick up the phone and say, hey, I want to do a caprese salad. What do you
1: think
28: will
1: work? Where are my tomatoes?
28: Yeah, or
1: they're
28: late. Yes, exactly. We get mostly those calls, but also some of the innovation calls as well of like, I'm looking to do a caprese. What would you suggest, right? And so between that high touch white glove service that our sales teams provides, as well as our merchandising expertise and storytelling on the website that we love to do, we're really able to maybe bring that picture full circle a little bit better than maybe some others out there, to really allow you to tell that story on your menu.
29: So I don't really know that much about the restaurant industry, but I read Kitchen Confidential. Mm-hmm. And there in that book, Anthony Bourdain talks a lot about, like, you know, he'll play off the suppliers. He's like, oh, this guy could get me this fish at this price. What can you do? But this strikes me as very relevant in the time of high price volatility, which we've particularly seen over the last several years. Talk about the duration of contracts and how long they can last. I never seem to be able to get clear answers on this. Can a restaurant, say, lock in a price for 6 months? Is it week by week? What are these relationships and how stable are they?
28: Yeah, that's a trade secret joke. Okay. No, I'm kidding. No, I think we want to meet the chef where they are, right? And so we offer a wide variety of opportunities of how they might want to price with us, right? Anything from daily pricing to weekly pricing to, depending on the size of the restaurant chain, we will offer longer term contracts as well. But I do think there is some push and play left in this industry of, you know, a chef wants to be able to price shop a little bit, right? Okay. And so a lot of our customers, you know, our view is that we provide that value, not just in making sure that you have a good value on the price, but that our service is way above par, right? We're going to deliver on time. Uh-huh. Our cutoffs are the latest that you can get from any distributor. So if you're a chef in New York City at 11 o'clock at night, you can go on our website and still order product, where most other competitors.
29: And what time would he get there the next morning? If they
28: depending on their account and their delivery time, as early as 6 a.m.
29: Wow.
28: Yeah.
1: So are you seeing a lot of customers at the moment trying to lock in tomato prices, given where they seem to have gone to recently?
28: This tomato pricing thing is unique as far as like how expensive it got. But I'd say in general in produce, this is like a very much a normal working environment for my team, of just prices spiking and going crazy here and there. And I think a lot of that is produce demand, especially in the U.S., is rather inelastic in the short term.
29: Mm-hmm.
28: And it's so reliant on weather and acreage grown and the production out of that acreage, that you see very wild swings in markets all the time, right? Like tomatoes was the last thing to pop.
29: Yeah.
28: I guarantee this summer you're going to be hearing about romaine again, because that's already almost $100 a case right now, which is insane for romaine because of bad weather in California, and avocados as well. Avocados went from $30 a case to $80 a case in literally the span of a week.
29: Wow.
28: In the last week.
29: Prices of tomatoes, there was actually a Bloomberg piece just yesterday. Prices up 40% from a year ago. Let's decompose the price of a tomato. So I buy a tomato and it's 40% more. Like, you know, how much of that is transport? How much of that is fertilizer? How much of that is land, et cetera? Like, what goes into the price of a tomato and what is the main driver of swings year over year?
28: Yeah. So let's maybe break this down a couple different ways.
29: Great.
28: So you have your retail price point that a customer sees. Let's save that for a second. Let's talk about the wholesale price of like what a going price of a tomato should be if you're going to go directly to a farmer and buy half a truck of tomatoes.
29: Yeah.
28: Right. For that piece, there's all the costs they have to grow. Right. So you're talking fertilizer, seed, labor, water, the production costs around their facility, the energy, and the trucking,
29: okay.
28: right? Those are the base things that go into growing a tomato, right? So they have a base cost that they have to hit every year to just break even,
29: yeah.
28: right? The way that market works is then usually typically they're going to contract a certain portion of it to try to make sure they get a guaranteed return to make some profit. And then they're going to call that 60, 70%. The rest are going to try to play on the open market, which means whatever the USDA price is, going rate for what a wholesale tomato should be, that's what we're going to sell the rest of the 30% at, right?
29: Okay.
28: To try to catch some of these upswings and actually make some profit, right? Like a lot of these growers that we deal with, this is a razor thin margin business,
29: yeah.
28: just like ours is as well, and grocery is as well, right? Like your food cost is such a huge part of the cost for whether it's a grower, a retailer, a food service distribution company, you're playing in margins of single digits, mm-hmm. right? What happened specifically this time was, if you look at winter growing of tomatoes, you can't grow a tomato in New Jersey in the winter. You can't grow it in Illinois in the winter, right? You're going to be growing tomatoes in Florida.
29: We'll get to the greenhouse conversation
28: yes.
29: a little bit, but yep. yeah, okay.
28: Right, but your traditional field tomatoes are going to be grown in Florida and in Mexico. And you think of, okay, for December until the spring starts, right? So call around this time when some of the more local programs start going further south. If you needed 100 tomatoes for the U.S. market, 30 of them are going to come from Florida. 70 of them are going to come from Mexico.
29: Okay.
28: So about 70% of our tomato production in the winter is done in Mexico now, 30% in the U.S. If you go back pre-NAFTA or right around when NAFTA started, that was completely reversed. It was about 80% domestic, 20% Mexico, which we can also dive into, which is a fascinating
29: yeah.
28: story. The globalization of produce, and when we talk about flavor and quality, it's a very interesting story as well. When this freeze, so there are two freezes that happened in Florida this winter. That took 80% of the crop in Florida out
29: wow.
28: completely. Blooms fell off,
29: wow.
28: vines died. It was not a great situation, right? Over $150 million worth of tomatoes lost.
29: Huh.
28: Again, produce demand is rather inelastic. So you took a market that needed 100 tomatoes, and you took 26 out of the equation, and you're left with, you know, the 74 tomatoes that are left for 100, right? And anytime that happens, that's where you see these spikes. So it's less about the input costs themselves.
29: Got it.
28: At this point, I would say majority of it was weather related. Now, the other thing is they're always going to grow a little bit more than what we need for the market or their best guess. But it's a very segmented industry, so nobody knows exactly how much acreage everybody's putting in. The USDA does some projections. But in general, we did see Mexico decline their production a little bit this year, probably 3-4%.
1: Hmm.
28: Doesn't sound like a lot, but when they're supplying 70% of the U.S. market in the winter, that was actually quite a bit. While that was because of the anti-dumping tariff that was put wow. in place of 17% and change, that was implemented back in July of last year. So it's a long history between Florida growers and Mexico growers about the price of tomatoes and what a fair cost to grow actually is. So in the 90s and into the 2000s, there were accusations by Florida growers of dumping
29: yeah.
28: by Mexico growers. There was the Mexico defense was our cost to produce is lower. We have lower labor costs. We're getting better yields. So this isn't actually something that like we're economically selling lower in our home country versus you or not. I think there's truth on both sides to that for
29: mm-hmm.
28: sure. But we had these suspension agreements in place that had floors on tomato pricing that was allowed to be charged in the U.S. from Mexico growers. That changed last year in July when the U.S. government reopened the case and put the anti-dumping tariff on Mexico. And that change created more uncertainty than maybe the floor would have under the old suspension agreements that were in place. So between those two things, I think it was a little bit of a perfect storm of you decimated the Florida crop. Mexico didn't have a ton of extra production left available. And you see this crazy spike where a case of tomatoes on average went from in April, much closer to the five-year average, to May was $65 a case on average for the whole month and very high.
29: Stay tuned for more of our interview with Jacob Krempel at Belder Specialty Foods. We are talking about the surge in price of tomatoes. To hear the full conversation, subscribe to Odd Lots wherever you get your podcasts. I'm Jill Weisenthal.
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8: 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I'm Tracy Alloway.
9: And I'm Joe Weisenthal.
8: Today's episode, we are looking at the surging price of tomatoes and where tomatoes actually come from. We're speaking with Jacob Krempel, the SVP of Procurement and Merchandising at Baldor Specialty. Would you expect prices to actually go up even more from here?
10: So in June, we're back to the five-year average already.
9: Oh, good.
10: It's, towards the end of May into June, it started to drop again. But this is where you get into the retail component. You know, everybody says retailers, they take their prices up like a rocket and down like a feather.
9: Mm-hmm.
10: And so retailers will use this as an opportunity to see, is there a new price floor that they're happy with where maybe I'm going to charge the consumer a little bit more than I traditionally used to when these markets are this cheap, because the customer is still going to pay. It might not be $2.69 a tomato, but maybe $1.99 a tomato when I used to be able to have to go to $1.49, right? If you think of grocery retail economics, has changed significantly over the last 15 years.
9: Hmm.
10: So if you think of like how much home delivery or click and collect, like pick up at the store, they're much more advertising and marketing companies now where they're selling customer data to their suppliers about what are customers actually purchasing or not. All these things cost money for them to stand up and run. Right. And so I think what you're seeing is while grocery EBITDA is about the same, they're all still that, you know, traditionally was 4 to 6. Now you might see the larger retailers in that still maybe 4 to 6, 5 to 7 range.
9: As margin. Okay.
10: Yep. At the end of the day, when you take all their costs into account, right, they have a lot more expense on the books in ways that they didn't have before because they're having to pay for the additional labor and tech infrastructure and warehouses to be able to do the direct delivery, the more like Amazon style approach that everybody is used to of like, I want something today and I want it now.
9: So just to be clear, the margins are stable because on the one side of the ledger, their costs have gone up, build out all this tech. But on the other side, they have data that they can sell and that is monetizable and they roughly even out. And that's how you get the stable margin.
10: Yep. And they're also charging you a higher price a bit as well, right? Like I think some of the consumer is definitely paying for some of their want of being able to get stuff more on demand.
9: Right.
10: Right. As well as the variety that they're expected to carry. A grocery store in the 70s, a produce department was probably 75 to 100 SKUs. A grocery store today is 300 to 500 SKUs in their produce department.
9: Wow.
10: So they're expected to carry this high variety, all these unique things that comes with more shrink as well, right? So they have to balance all of that. So with those economics changes for them, I do think what we're seeing is that retailers are tending to hold on to prices longer than they traditionally would to try to help pay for some of this. And that's where you think of beef is also one of the things everybody's talking about, how crazy beef prices are. And they are insane. I was at a restaurant the other weekend in the city, and they had a strip steak on the menu for like $120.
8: Oh my God, for a strip steak?
9: I love a strip steak, but that's crazy.
10: But people are still paying that, which is crazy. Like the demand for beef is not slowing down, even though these prices are getting so high.
8: Yeah.
10: But if you look at retail versus wholesale, the cutout, the difference between the retail price of beef and the wholesale price of beef is at the highest that it's ever been, both in a dollar perspective and a percent perspective. So go back 20 years, the difference between the price per pound of beef at wholesale and retail was probably 30%.
9: Uh-huh.
10: Now it's probably closer to 40, 45%.
9: Really?
10: Yeah. So again, retailers are sort of like building on this momentum of this idea of like
9: push, yeah.
10: this, you know, lack of consumer knowledge of what the market really is. And that's something we can't play in the food service side of the business. We're up like a rocket, down like a rock, because our chefs and some of the buying teams that they have are much more knowledgeable about markets than the average consumer is.
8: Interesting. So if they see high tomato prices in the headlines, they're not going to be fooled thinking that like, oh, it's going to go up even further from here. They're like, all right, yep. The spike's done. Why are you still charging me this amount?
10: They're going to log on to the USDA website and look at prices. They're going to be talking with some of our farmers and growers about field projections as well with some of them. And so, yeah, it's a much more savvy buyer than maybe the traditional, you know, American retail consumer.
9: It's interesting to think that, you know, one of the promises of the internet was like, oh, the customer is going to be able to like be so well informed, right? And they're going to know, like, they're going to be able to find the best price. And there probably is that to some extent, right? That there probably are customers who are like extremely well informed and can find the best price. But the part that they

0: he didn't talk about was that the retailer would be very well informed about the customer,
1: right. mm-hmm.
0: and that they would be just as savvy and have all kinds of counter tactics to counter the customer's ability to learn about the price.
2: Right. And not to get all antitrust, but if the customer has limited options for buying tomatoes, it's not like you can go into a supermarket armed with your knowledge of the USDA website and start negotiating. Although that would be fun.
3: I can't say I haven't tried that before. It doesn't work.
2: Interesting. All right.
3: I do complain to the head produce clerk at our store every once in a while about the price.
0: Yes, I know the real, like,
3: I know the real price of this. Like, come on, guys.
2: What's the deal with disease in tomatoes? Because I see that mentioned a little bit in relation to Mexico. And my assumption nowadays is that basically every major crop in the world is dealing with, like, some sort of very troublesome disease or pest or something like that. Is it the same for tomatoes?
3: Yeah, for sure. And I think that created some, I'd say, pre-freeze impact in general on the tomato industry, where acreage and production was probably slightly down overall, mostly in greenhouses. They were dealing with a couple different viruses that were sweeping through the more traditional greenhouse varieties of mostly your snacking tomatoes, right? That they were not used to and didn't really expect to have to deal with. And those viruses were decimating those greenhouses, where they'd have to tear everything out, soil included, and just replant and start everything from the beginning in these greenhouses. Oh. So tomato pricing, especially on more of the snacking or high flavor variety of things that you would see in a grocery store, have been pretty volatile for a while now because of this. They've introduced some new varieties that are very promising and have slowed the impact of this already. But it's Mother Nature at the end of the day, right? And like it's a continually evolving Mother Nature that you're always going to be dealing with something new as a grower.
0: So let's talk about the quote tomato price, because there isn't actually a tomato price, because there isn't actually a tomato. And like we have one kind and here's a box. And I think there's a few different types of tomatoes just within this one box alone. So I sort of have a two-part question. The first part is, how correlated are tomato prices, like whether we're talking about like a New Jersey beefsteak tomato or one of these, like generally speaking, is there a sort of stable relationship between tomato prices, or do you see like, you know, the big fat red ones might be pricing in a very different trajectory than, say, these multicolor snacking tomatoes?
3: Yeah, they all interplay with each other a little bit. I would say you do have more complementary or substitutable tomatoes, right? So if you think of like a round tomato, like your New Jersey beefsteak and aroma tomato.
0: Yeah, aroma,
3: those are pretty interchangeable. So in Florida, what happened was it was a huge wipeout of rounds. And so it created a lot of pressure on the aroma market as well. And so you saw that explode. And then this one was so bad that anybody was trying to get any tomato they could get. So you did see it start to affect some of the more cherry tomatoes or vine ripe tomatoes that you would see out there. I'd say in general, there's some interplay. It all depends on, again, supply and demand. If there's not a ton of rounds to go around, then aromas are going to get pushed up. If there's not a ton of aromas to go around, then everybody's going to switch into the high flavor stuff.
0: So then, speaking of the high flavor stuff, so it's like, you know, I'm addicted to them.
3: Yeah.
0: My children really like them. Do you see at the farm level, essentially, a redistribution of acreage towards the high value, high margin stuff, such that they're just not as a percent or just the whole, like, not growing as much of like the frankly, like, boring tomatoes period, that like there is just less, because I have to imagine the more margins, higher price for some of these, that it's like, well, why are we planting the cheap normie tomatoes?
3: Yeah, I think cheap normie tomatoes.
0: Like when I was a kid, we didn't know about that.
3: Yeah,
0: we didn't know about these tomatoes.
3: Yeah, exactly. And that's sort of like the evolution of the tomato market, like, as well. There's still a consumer for a basic round tomato or vine ripe tomato aroma, right? Like, and there's a use for that. You're going to put that on a sandwich, or you're going to make a salsa out of it or something like that, right? Again, there's consumers that want that basic tomato, maybe the more mild flavor.
0: Yeah.
3: That's going to be a guaranteed quality and look a certain way and always be the perfect round shape that when they're in their restaurant or their production facility, they're always going to get the same yield out of it, right? What's interesting to me on the consumer side is definitely, the explosion of these flavored tomatoes. And I think what you're seeing here is that growers that might have grown traditionally cherry tomatoes or other type of tomato varieties are replacing them with these more sweeter varieties because they know that customers like these, the snacking tomatoes in vogue, right? People will just eat these as a snack versus only on a salad or something like that. So what you're seeing is probably more a replacement of maybe some of the older varieties of these that don't drive as much flavor with the newer ones.
2: Earlier, I went to look up tomato prices on the terminal, and I just realized

0: There's a Japanese bank
1: There's
0: called
1: a Japanese
0: Tomato
1: bank called
0: Bank.
1: Tomato. I just learned that too.
0: And it has an amazing logo.
1: You would
0: bank
1: there
0: at
1: if
0: Tomato
1: you lived
0: bank,
1: in Japan.
0: Just off the brand identity. What's the correlation between fresh tomato prices and canned tomato prices? If fresh ones are going up,

0: as well. But you would see maybe some pressure on that. But again, they're very different supply chains in production. So those are also longer term contracts that producers put in place. So I think you see them able to cost control maybe a little bit tighter than the fresh industry can.
1: So one of the, okay, so you talked about the weather as being a major disruptor, but we know, and this is something that else comes up, we know that there's actually two things that we talk about a lot on the podcast. One is the cardboard box that this set of tomatoes are in, mm-hmm. but then also freight costs and that actual truck and diesel and other things. We know that just trucking is on a big upsurge, particularly in like the last 6 months.
0: Absolutely.
1: What do you see at Belador on the sort of pure logistics element? And how much would you say when I buy a case of tomatoes, am I paying for the shipping component or the trucking component?
0: For sure. This wouldn't be an odd lot podcast about logistics, right?
1: Yeah.
0: It's been rather extreme lately, obviously with oil prices going up and tightening availability within the trucking industry as well.
1: Yeah.
0: If you think of some of the crackdown on immigration, sort of like truckers that are crossing the border from Mexico, we are seeing the supply of trucks shrink a little bit as well.
1: Yeah.
0: Those two things together have caused prices to explode, where a team drive, so two drivers on a truck so that you can alternate so you can get it from the West Coast to the East Coast in the shortest amount of time. So a team drive truck that we would run from Salinas, California, the veg capital, the salad bowl of America, right? 8 months ago might have been $10,000-$11,000 for that.
1: Uh-huh.
0: We saw prices a couple of weeks ago as high as $16,000-$17,000, which I have never seen in my whole career. I grew up in this industry. My dad was a produce buyer. I grew up with him taking me out to fields and meeting with growers and seeing him be able to build those relationships and partnerships. And that's what got me interested in this industry was doing that with him. I've never in my whole career seen prices that high before.
1: More to come from our conversation on the rise of high-end tomatoes and snacking tomatoes and why they're all so delicious. We are speaking with Jacob Krempel, SVP of Procurement and Merchandising at Belador Specialty. I'm Joe Wozniak.
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4: ABC News, I'm Wayne Cabot, a diplomatic all-nighter at the Iran peace talks in Switzerland hours after Iran walked out. President Trump threatening annihilation if they don't keep open the Strait of Hormuz.
5: President Trump telling Fox News Iran won't have a country if the critical waterway is shut down. President Trump also demanding Iran stops Hezbollah from, quote, causing trouble, posting, if they don't, we'll hit Iran very hard again, just like we did last week, only harder.
4: ABC foreign correspondent Tom Sufi Burridge at the talks. Crude oil is as much as 2% higher on the uncertainty. Summer arrived this morning with a real bang in the desert southwest, triple digits from Las Vegas to Phoenix. In fact, in Phoenix all week, one teens. A White House official says five people have been arrested on vandalism charges at the reflecting pool. One was handcuffed after touching the peeling liner. President Trump saying new repairs will begin immediately on the $15 million no-bid repainting. This is ABC News.
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6: From Bloomberg World Headquarters in New York, I'm Doug Krisner. Let's update top stories in market action. So the first session of high-level talks between the U.S. and Iran has concluded in Switzerland. These talks will continue throughout the week. And the comments from mediators really serving to reduce anxiety in markets. Qatar and Pakistan say there has been encouraging progress, and a high-level committee has now been established. It's agreed on a roadmap toward reaching a final deal within 60 days. And at the same time, a communication line has been formed with the aim of creating safe passage for commercial vessels through the Strait of Hormuz. Right now, oil prices are drifting lower. WTI down about a tenth of 1% after being up by more than 3% earlier. We're trading 75.75. The Brent contract weaker by 1.3% at 79.50. We'll get plenty of earnings in the week ahead. We have that story from Bloomberg's Charlie Pellett.
4: These latest reports come amid optimism from many on Wall Street that supportive macro data

0: and earning strength can continue. Dave Kudla is chief investment strategist and founder of Mainstay Capital Management.
1: You know, the earnings are spectacular. The best earnings we've had since the late 90s, 28.8% earnings growth for the first quarter. We expect that double-digit earnings growth to continue. Margins are incredible. So when we look at fundamentals, things look very good for this market.
0: Among the names reporting this week, FedEx, Micron Technology, Paychex, Darden Restaurants, and Jefferies. 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
2: We check markets throughout the day here on Bloomberg. U.S. futures for the equity market here in the States down a bit with the S&P 500 contract off 0.2%. In Japan, the Nikkei is higher by 1.8%. In Seoul, the Kospi rising 2%. In golf, Wyndham Clark has won his second U.S. Open title. He finished 4-under for a one-shot win over Sam Burns at Shinnecock Hills Golf Club. Global News, 24 hours a day, and whenever you want it with Bloomberg News Now. This is
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8: You are listening listening to the Odd Lots podcast on Bloomberg Radio. I'm Tracy Alloway.
9: And I'm Joe Weisenthal.
8: On today's show, we are talking food prices, specifically the surging cost of tomatoes and how restaurants and supermarkets actually go about getting them. We are speaking with Jacob Kremple, SVP of Procurement and Merchandising at Baldor Specialty. Wait, now I'm curious, did you ever think about going into farming directly?
10: No, I did work for a grower shipper for a couple of years out of college, L&M in North Carolina, to get that experience on the grower side and understand that. But no, my love was that sort of anytime my dad would go and meet with a grower, he was always talking about Kroger's customer and what he needed for the customer. Wasn't what he needed for him as, you know, running this buying office they had in Vero Beach, Florida that bought all the produce for East Coast and a lot of their imports.
9: He was a buyer for Kroger.
10: Yeah.
9: Okay.
10: Yep. So he ran their produce buying office that they had in Florida that managed all the produce buying for the East Coast. So yeah, he'd take me out of school when I was in kindergarten on a Friday and we'd go to, you know, really sexy, amazing places like Immokalee, Florida, or Moultrie, Georgia to go look at produce. We'd stop and play around a golf or go to a baseball game or some type of event on the way to make
8: that
10: it interesting.
8: Really nice.
9: That sounds really nice. Yeah.
10: But I'd sit there and listen to him and everything was about the customer. To him, right? And so, like, for him, he won if his customer won and if his grower won, right? Uh-huh. And part of what attracted me to come to Baldor last year was this mindset that Baldor had was the same thing. Like, for me, it's all about making sure we can meet the need of our customer wherever that is, whether that's a commodity romaine heart you can get anywhere to a girl and duck tomato like I brought here that's unique to us and incredible flavor and just an amazing story of Aaron and his family and what they've done. So, you know, to answer your question, I always wanted to be able to, build something to bring value to the customer, right? And for me, that was sort of following in his footsteps, I guess, a little bit in doing this.
8: I want to ask about tomato strains, but before I do, I need to ask about something else we've been discussing on the podcast, which is fertilizer prices. So if there's one thing I know about tomatoes from growing them myself, they're heavy feeders, right?
10: Yeah.
8: Like they need a lot of biodegradable material off of which to actually grow and feed. Would you expect higher fertilizer costs in the future to start feeding into the retail price of tomatoes?
10: Yeah, absolutely. As you think about contracting cycles within tomatoes, you know, retailers will be renegotiating costs throughout the year, depending on different growing regions, et cetera. Right now, growers have been able to mostly pre-bought, right, especially the bigger ones. So their fertilizer cost is pretty locked in at this point. But what you're going to see over the next 6 months is that's going to start to evaporate. So at Baldor, our big contracting season is coming up towards the end of the summer, where we try to lock with a lot of our growers to make sure we can get consistency in supply for our customers. Our growers are already talking about the cost of fertilizer with us.
9: Yeah.
10: And saying, we've got you covered now, but come contracting for next year. This is something we definitely have to talk about. So I do expect it to affect that price, but then it comes down to how much are we willing to take versus how much does a retailer have to pass on to a consumer.
9: So you mentioned that this box of tomatoes we have in front of us is a company called Girl and Doug, which I hadn't heard of.
10: Yeah.
9: And you said they have an incredible story. I'm on their website right now, and I'm already learning about a bunch of tomato. Are they varietals?
10: Varieties.
9: Varieties. There's a Baby Yoda tomato. Did you know that?
8: This is part of the fun of buying your seeds every year.
9: Cider Pop tomato, a Firebird tomato.
8: Yeah.
9: I knew about the Sun Gold, an Atomic tomato. When you say, okay, they have this amazing story, like how does a company become like they break through in the tomato market and like such that they're like, you know, someone might go to their website. Like, what is that story? And like, how do they have all these like new exciting varietals? When did this become a thing?
10: Yeah, I'd say probably over the last like 15 years or so, you've seen a big explosion in the snacking tomato category. Mm. And a lot of that was driven by greenhouse production.
9: Oh, okay.
10: Right. So the ability to grow perfectly indoors with the exact right temperature, humidity, water control. I'm sure Tracy, with your home beds, you would love to have that, right?
8: Oh my God. If I could get an irrigation system going, that would be a game changer. But I won't.
10: So. It allows these growers to grow seed varieties that might be a little bit more challenging outdoors.
9: Ah.
10: Right. And if you think of, especially Aaron and Girl and Doug, these varieties that they have in here, these are highly susceptible to disease. Now, he grows still outdoors, shade house, and a little bit of greenhouse, but they're unique. They take a little extra TLC, I would say, than a traditional, you know, round tomato. And so with the explosion of greenhouse production, which really started in Holland, over there, they're probably 15, 20 years ahead of us. They were growing some of these really cool, unique varieties over there. The seed companies over there are very innovative. And what you saw was U.S. companies understanding this snacking tomato, or Canadian companies really understanding the snacking tomato category was a big opportunity. Started partnering with a lot of these seed companies over there to trial new things.
8: But how do these new varieties, because there are so many different tomato varieties, right? Yeah. And a lot of them have very amusing names,
9: yeah.
8: like cream sausage or yeah. striped tiger
9: or Baby
8: whatever,
9: Yoda.
8: Or Baby Yoda. Yeah. Like, how do they actually enter, I guess, like the customer's consciousness such that restaurants or supermarkets are asking for these particular varieties or such that you're convincing them that this is what they need?
10: Yeah, I'd say it's almost the other way around.
8: Okay.
10: I would say that it's really the restaurants and then the retailers that are pushing the demand towards the consumer of what they want to buy. I really do think a lot of it starts with restaurants. And if you see something specific on a menu in a restaurant and you try it, you're like, oh my gosh, I want to try this at home.
9: Mm.
10: Right. And so like we view that very much as our wheelhouse at Baldor is our ability to go and find things like this that you'll want to call this a girl and Doug tomato medley on the menu. Because, you know, something unique that not a lot of your competitors are going to have. And it's this cool story that if a customer asks that hopefully you've talked to your wait staff and they can educate the consumer a little bit about the story of a girl and Doug, right? And so I think it's less about what the consumer thinks they want or that they've heard about this type of thing. I think it's more they've seen it somewhere and tried it. And then a lot of these bigger tomato companies, Sunset, Mastronardi Produce is a big partner of ours. You know, they're one of the most innovative when it comes to seed varieties. They have acres of testing greenhouses where they're consistently testing new varieties to see what will be a good mix of flavor and yield and something that's unique or colored differently that they think would be a hit with consumers. And then they're launching it. And just like anything, it comes down to marketing and advertising and getting it in the customer's hand to be able to drive that demand.
9: So I've been to one of these multi-acre indoor tomato greenhouses yeah. in Leamington, Ontario, and I was there on a very sort of like chilly, drizzly October day.
10: Mm-hmm.
9: And inside the greenhouse, it felt like the most beautiful spring day, like the dream spring day. And so like it was amazing, but all I could think about was like, this must just cost a fortune in electricity costs to maintain this incredible climate. And the light was so beautiful, obviously. And it's because I believe they have a natural gas pipeline that like feeds a lot of this from the U.S., goes under the Great Lakes or whatever, or through, and then powers this. What about like if we're talking about greenhouse grown tomatoes and the recreation of a beautiful spring day, how much is it like variability in electricity costs or energy costs are going to go into that tomato?
10: Yeah, I mean, it all plays a factor, right, Joe? And I think with these greenhouses, energy is a huge component, but I would say it's still just as much. It's the fertilizer and it's the labor and, and the production costs as well. So in general, if you think of like tomato markets now, right, that were so high, the growers were not the ones making a killing. Right. If you think about it, they lost 80% of their crop.
9: Yeah.
10: They're selling a tomato for $100 a case. Like this is a razor thin margin business for our farmers where, you know, you're going to have great years and you're going to have bad years. And a lot of it comes down to your input costs. And then what's the, you know, USDA going rate for tomato based on supply and demand. And so right now is a tough time for these guys because these input cost pressures are so high. And there's a lot of pressure from our side to try to keep costs down as much as possible, right? It's that yin and yang between a customer and a supplier of, you know, I want to try to keep my costs as competitive as possible. They still need to make a good return. We've got to figure out how to do that equally with each other.
8: So given razor thin margins for, you know, places like restaurants, I assume that if they're serving a salad that is mostly tomatoes, I'm going to go back to the Caprese salad example, although I guess there's mozzarella or which cheese do you use for Caprese?
9: Buffalo.
8: Buffalo. Yeah. So I guess that's probably going up as well. Anyway, if the prime component of a particular dish is spiking, basically, and we seem to be experiencing more spikes overall in recent years, right? We have beef, we have eggs, you mentioned romaine lettuce, avocados, potentially. How are restaurants actually managing their menu prices? Because I assume they need to know, like, if they come up with a dish, they're going to be able to sell it for a reasonable margin in the future. But then if you have such volatility in ingredient prices, that seems really, really difficult to predict.
10: Oh, absolutely it is. But I think if you take a step back a bit, on the restaurant side, the cost of food is about 30% of their overall cost, right? If you go back to our retail example, a retailer, 75% of their cost, 70 to 75% of their cost is the cost of the actual food, right? So let's take a burger in New York. 2019, it was probably $14-15 on the menu. Today, a good burger on the menu is $22 or $23. If you look at the actual food cost of that burger, it's probably gone from maybe $3.50 to $5.50. That's a $2 increase. That's huge. That's substantial, right? Like, food costs are definitely up significantly, but that's not the full $14 to $22 to $23. We don't talk about it enough, but the other input costs of running a restaurant are up significantly as well, whether it's labor, rent, utilities, that type of stuff as well. Like, those pressures, you're seeing just as much on the cost of the food in a restaurant are pushing their pricing up as much as food is, right? And so, yeah, for a chef, like, their goal is to be as consistent in their food costs as possible. I think that's why a lot of them tend to have that, like, I want you to price me daily or weekly, and I want to shop you around, and I don't want to commit to volume with you type of aspect that we have from some partners. Others go the other way, where they want to be able to partner, but you have this sort of, like, dichotomy in the industry of, you know, different ways of viewing how they keep their food costs honest, right, with their distributor.
8: What's your favorite tomato variety? What should we be checking out this summer? Let's say price is irrelevant.
10: Price is irrelevant. Yeah, I think when tomato prices are high, any of these prices are high, what I would tell any average retail consumer is, like, go outside your comfort zone. There's so much good varietal produce out there, whether it's in your local farmer's market or even in your grocery store now. I'd say mass availability, if you're looking for something in the store, Sunset Mastronardi Flavor Bombs. Incredible. They've got a line of bombs. They're four or five different varieties that they grow.
8: Are those the ones that come in, like, little packets?
10: Yeah, like, they're flat little clamshells, almost like these berries are, right?
9: Oh, yeah.
10: And usually still on the vine. Those are incredible. And some of the top restaurants in New York are using them for, like, pasta sauce and different things like that. It is a main ingredient because the flavor profile on those is just so perfect. I'd say for our restaurant consumer or somebody that's not in retail, it's these Girl and Doug tomatoes that I brought for you guys. These varieties that they have in this medley are 100% grown for flavor.
8: All right, Jacob, that was amazing.
9: Yeah, that was amazing.
8: We had a lot of fun talking about tomatoes and also the food distribution business. Thank you so much for coming on All Thoughts.
10: Yeah, thank you guys.
9: And thank you for the tomatoes.
8: And
10: absolutely.
8: The strawberries.
10: Enjoy. Yeah.
9: This has been All Thoughts on Bloomberg Radio. I'm Joe Eisenthal.
8: And I'm Tracy Alloway.
9: To hear the rest of this episode and all of our interviews, be sure to subscribe to All Thoughts wherever you get your podcasts. Thanks for listening.
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12: From ABC News, I'm Wayne Cabot. Looks like the diplomats are done at the Iran peace talks in Switzerland. But Iran and the U.S. have agreed to continue lower-level technical talks. The mood has been tense. At one point during the talks, Iran's delegation left in protest of President Trump's threats of annihilation if they don't keep open the Strait of Hormuz. Crude oil as much as 2% higher now on this uncertainty. Before any conversations about the Strait or nuclear enrichment or frozen assets, Iran is demanding Israel stop the fighting in Lebanon or the Strait will close. Trump reacting angrily on Fox News.
13: In the Iran case, I think he believes that he has so crippled their military that they will now fold on all of the rest of these issues. And that's what we're about to discover in the talks in Switzerland.
12: New York Times, White House, and national security correspondent David Sanger on ABC News this week. A late word from Iran's foreign minister of major progress to end the Lebanon war, thanks to mediation by Pakistan and Qatar. A White House official says five people have been arrested on vandalism charges at the reflecting pool. One was handcuffed after touching the peeling liner. President Trump saying that new repairs will begin immediately on the $15 million pool repainting.
14: The companies that renovated the pool were awarded no-bid contracts worth nearly $15 million, despite having virtually no federal experience doing federal contracts. And the cost to taxpayers now even higher. Park Service is paying more than $1.7 million to an Ohio company to install a nanobubble system to kill the algae. Workers also battling the green muck with vacuum pumps and strainers.
12: ABC Selena Wang. Summer's off to a swelter in the desert southwest. Triple-digit heat from Las Vegas to Phoenix. Phoenix forecast for one teens all week long. 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
6: Now, your three-day weather forecast on Bloomberg 92.9.
15: Partly cloudy skies through the evening. Any lingering showers taper off and end. Clouds will thicken up again late tonight as low pressure begins heading our way from the Ohio Valley. Lows tonight dropping to the middle to upper 50s. Cloudy skies Monday. Rain developing in the afternoon. We'll get up into the middle to upper 70s. Some much-needed rain Monday night. Could be heavy at times. Thunderstorm possible. It'll be breezy. We'll drop into the middle to upper 50s. Showers will come to an end Tuesday morning as low pressure starts pushing offshore. Skies will become partly sunny as we head into the afternoon. Temperatures will get up into the middle to upper 70s. Looking ahead to Wednesday, high pressure builds in. Skies will be mostly sunny, a little bit warmer, not that humid. Temperatures will reach the lower to middle 80s. I'm Scott Kaplan, and that's your Bloomberg three-day forecast. 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
12: A lot of fathers and mothers watching golf today on the edge of the greatest golf collapse in U.S. Open history. He recovered. Wyndham Clark. Who? He was number 75 in the world, winless in 2 years, and now goes to number 8 in the world ranking, holding off a charge by Sam Burns at Shinnecock Hills, Long Island, to win his second U.S. Open title in 4 years. Serena Williams at 44 will compete in the Wimbledon singles this year as a wild card. She'll already be in the doubles with her sister Venus. Sam Adams wasn't the only founding father with a beer recipe. George Washington had one, too. It's being revived, based on a recipe found at the New York Public Library. ABC's John Carl spoke with a librarian there.
16: Long before Washington was the commander-in-chief of the Continental Army, he was a brewer.
17: It says to make small beer.
18: Not a lager, not an ale. Yeah.
16: To begin making the beer, you first boil the water, and in the process, ensure it is safe to drink.
17: You don't want a drunk army either, but this was a low-alcohol beer. This was like a 1% or something.
18: 1%
17: yeah.
16: Sticking to Washington's recipe creates a beer that tastes and looks different from beers today. As expert brewers with access to beer-making tools Washington couldn't have dreamed of.
17: Now that's a good beer.
12: His recipe used molasses as the fermentable ingredient. This Brooklyn-based brewery is not going to use molasses this time around. Wayne Cabot, ABC News.
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19: From Bloomberg World headquarters in New York, I'm Doug Krisner. Let's update top stories and market action. So the first session of high-level talks between the U.S. and Iran has concluded in Switzerland. These talks will continue this week. Now, the comments from mediators are reducing anxiety in markets and creating a bit of reversal in some of this price action. Earlier, Qatar and Pakistan said there has been encouraging progress and a high-level committee has been established. It's already agreed on a roadmap toward finalizing a deal within 60 days. And at the same time, a communication line has been formed with the aim of creating safe passage for commercial vessels through the Strait of Hormuz. We also heard from Iran's Foreign Minister Abbas Araghchi. He was saying tonight on X that oil and petroleum exports have been waived, the blockade has been lifted, and some frozen assets released. So you're looking at oil prices now that are drifting a bit lower. Interestingly, over the weekend, U.S. Central Command said that vessels containing some 17 million barrels of crude had passed through the strait. And we got reaction from Arsenio Dominguez. He is the Secretary General of the International Maritime Organization.
20: Most of them are using the traffic separation scheme that temporarily has been established by Iran. Some others are going through the Omani waters. But what I can tell you is that we've been very heavily engaged with Oman and the United States, in particularly, to set up the notice to mariners in order to start the process of evacuating the vessels. We want to make this as safe and secure as possible.
19: That is Arsenio Dominguez, Secretary General for the International Maritime Organization. WTI down 0.4%, 75.55. The Brent contract weaker by 1.6% at 79.25. In Tokyo, you have a higher Nikkei up about 1.9%. In Seoul, the KOSPI rising 1.4%, although in Hong Kong, Hang Seng is down about 1.8%. Global news 24 hours a day. And whenever you want it with Bloomberg News Now, I'm Doug Krisner in New York, and this is Bloomberg.
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27: You're listening to Bloomberg Wealth with me, David Rubenstein. On today's show, I'm speaking with Rob Wallace, CEO of Stanford Management Company. He now runs one of the largest university endowments, and Stanford Management CEO Rob Wallace says his previous job as a professional ballet dancer prepared him well for the pressures of managing money.
28: Stepping onto the stage of a major opera house in front of 3,000 or 4,000 people to do a hard ballet is probably the most acute pressure I've ever felt in my life.
27: Wallace spent 16 years dancing on some of the world's biggest stages, including the Kennedy Center and the Metropolitan Opera. He retired at 32, enrolled at Yale as a freshman, graduated summa cum laude, and never looked back. At Yale, Wallace interned for David Swensen, the pioneer of modern endowment investing, who quickly took him under his wing. And as Wallace planned to get an MBA, Swensen had another idea.
28: David Swensen said to me, "You're too old to get an MBA. If you stay and work here full time, I think I can give you a lot of opportunities to learn and grow as an investor."
27: And grow he did. After 5 years at Yale's endowment office, Wallace moved to London to run the investment firm Alta Advisors, a role he held for 11 years before Stanford came calling.
28: It wasn't broadly known what I had done in London, but it was known among the subset of the investment community that knew a lot about endowments.
27: Today, Wallace oversees Stanford's endowment at approximately $50 billion. It's the fourth largest endowment in the country, behind Harvard, the University of Texas System, and Yale. Since taking the helm in 2015, he's restructured the portfolio, cutting the number of external partners from 300 to around 85 to create a more concentrated strategy. He says his biggest challenge isn't yet performance, it's scale.
28: It gets harder as you get bigger, but also the world is evolving very, very fast and in very unusual ways right now with AI. I think intellectual curiosity is really a really key thing. I think that discipline lines up well with the type of investment that we do at Stanford.
27: In the beginning of the 20th century, no major university had any significant endowment. They had tuition, and they get some donations from time to time. Why do we need these big endowments?
28: If you go back 100 years, you know, Stanford was not a need-blind admission university. You had to be able to afford the full tuition rate to come to Stanford. Now, because of the endowment, Stanford is one of the least expensive private four-year undergraduate institutions to attend in the country. I think the net effective tuition paid at Stanford is $20,000 a year. 90% of the students graduate with no student debt when they leave Stanford. Those are things that are enabled by having a large endowment. The research programs at Stanford in engineering and physics and medicine, they're very expensive. It's put to work every day in service of the academic mission of the university.
27: Is that all endowment money, or is it some other money you manage?
28: We manage something that we call the merged pool, which is what you're referring to, that sort of $50 billion pool of capital. And it's either endowment, pure legal endowment, or quasi-endowment, funds that the university chooses to invest as if it were endowment.
27: What is your asset allocation, I should say? So is it 70-30, something like that?
28: Yeah, it's pretty much 70-30, 70% in equities of one type or another, public right. and private, and 30% of things that are less risky and more liquid.
27: And the reason you have such a high equity percentage is that you have to outperform the averages because you've got to pay Stanford 5% a year.
28: Yeah, we got to pay Stanford 5 or 5.5% a year and offset the impact of inflation. So we need to earn something like a 9% return. It's not going to happen every year. There's going to be some volatility in the portfolio. The way we think of it is, deflated by inflation, we have to earn around 6% compound return.
27: So in the 11 years you've been doing this, what has been the overall rate of return of the Stanford endowment?
28: It's about 10%. The first few years, we made very significant changes to the endowment portfolio here. We ended up rebuilding about 80% of the portfolio. One of the reasons we did that level of restructuring was I felt we really needed to concentrate the portfolio. At the time when I arrived, we had 300 external partners. That's a lot of external partners to have. The endowment at the time was $24 billion. And so as a precondition for success in the long run, you need a reasonable degree of concentration. So we ended up discontinuing 265 of those 300 relationships. So right now we have about 85 core relationships with external partners across the world.
27: The best performing asset class, has that been venture capital, private equity, distressed debt, real estate? What would you say is the best in the last 10 years or so?
28: We have about 40% of our portfolio invested in private equity. So it's the majority of that equity bucket. The way we define private equity includes venture capital, growth equity, and leverage buyout strategies. And so that asset class has been the highest returning asset class over my time at Stanford.
27: Now, the best venture funds, unlike the best private equity funds, they have the ability to say, I don't want to take your money, I don't have that big a fund. Yeah. Is it hard for you to get into any fund you want to get into?
28: Very hard. Yeah.
27: Well, for you? Stanford can't get in?
28: No, we can't get in the size we'd like to be. I mean, if you want to maintain a reasonable degree of concentration in a $50 billion portfolio, it's very hard when you're looking at opportunities that don't scale well. So we find that we have to be there first. So very often we have to create our own opportunity with a brand new external firm. So probably a third of those 85 partners that are our core partners in the portfolio today, we've actually put in business.
27: So if I wanted to get money from Stanford and I'm a new venture person or a private equity person, I get a meeting with you, what are the characteristics I should exhibit in that meeting that's going to impress you?
28: If we look for people that have superior investment judgment, that they're able to parse risk and return in a very thoughtful and comprehensive way, that they have a process that's rigorous and complete. We need to understand how they've practiced their craft through different market environments. We need to have a strong alignment of interests, both economically, which is clearly very important, but also philosophically. We need an alignment of interests. And we need to kind of share the right time horizon and the right definition of success.
27: The funds that you invest with, what percentage of capital do you want the general partner to typically put in?
28: So what we care mostly about is that it's a substantial portion of the partner's net worth. Some people early in their career, we may be backing a first-time fund, they don't actually have that much personal capital. But if we want it to be significant to them, so we want to be aligned that their capital is at risk alongside Stanford's.
27: Now, in managing an endowment, you are trying to get rates of return that are higher than you can get by putting your money in index fund, presumably. So what kind of rates of return do someone like you want to get?
28: Yeah, so we think of it less in terms of, you know, relative terms and more in absolute terms, because if we're spending, dispersing to the operating budget of the university something like between 5 and 5.5% of the value of the endowment every year, right now that's about $2 billion that's flowing from our portfolio to Stanford's operating budget. So we have kind of two primary goals for the Stanford Endowment. One is we want to be very impactful for the current generations of students and scholars that are

0: July 4th, 2026, the 250th anniversary of American independence. The Great American State Fair becomes the center of it all. All 50 states, a national prayer moment. And that night, the largest fireworks display in the history of the world. There's never been a July 4th like this one. There never will be again. Plan your trip at freedom250.org. Freedom 250, the Great American State Fair, July 4th. .com.
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3: I'm David Rubenstein, and you're listening to Bloomberg Wealth on Bloomberg Radio. Here's more of my conversation with Rob Wallace, CEO of Stanford Management Company. Now, the father of endowment investing is often said to be David Swensen, who more or less pioneered the so-called endowment model when he was running the endowment at Yale, and you worked for him for a number of years. What is it that David Swensen did that changed the face of endowment investing for universities?
4: He really thought from first principles about what the endowment's goals are, and then he designed an investment strategy to succeed, deliver those goals. And he was the first one to apply sort of first principles thinking to an understanding of the investment world, how you motivate people, how you align incentives, how you look for opportunities that others are not aware of or haven't found yet. The first one to put it all together in a comprehensive way.
3: Let's talk about your beginning and how you came here. So where were you born?
4: I was born in Philadelphia. Never actually lived in Philadelphia, but it was the nearest hospital to southern New Jersey, where I partly grew up.
3: What did your parents do?
4: My dad was ROTC at Notre Dame and then served in the Air Force and then worked at RCA and Computer Sciences Corporation, then the Office of Management and Budget and Housing and Urban Development, and then he went back to the private sector. My mother had a similar path.
3: And did you have siblings?
4: I had three older brothers, four boys in 5 years.
3: So where did you go to high school?
4: Herndon High School, a public high school in Herndon, Virginia, which is a suburb of Washington, D.C.
3: And were you an athlete? Were you a scholar? What was your expertise?
4: I started dancing when I was 13. So every day after high school, I would drive into Washington, D.C., and I would study ballet for 3 or 4 hours. In my high school years, it was mostly about school and classical ballet.
3: So you said to your parents, I want to be a ballet dancer. And then you said, I don't want to go to college. I want to be a ballet dancer professionally. What did they say?
4: They were supportive. So I graduated high school at 16. It took my 17th year to sort of dance very intensively, kind of in a pre-professional way. That went well. I was offered a professional job right before I turned 18. My parents and I said, well, let's try it. Give it a year. And if you're enjoying it, if you're growing, if you find it challenging, dance, you know, keep dancing as long as you want to. And the minute you stop finding that to be true, go back to college.
3: So you get to the age of 30, 31, and you say, okay, I'm not going to be Baryshnikov. So did you say, I'm going to go to college now?
4: I was still dancing at a pretty high level at 32, but I was a principal dancer. That's a leading dancer in the company. But I knew that I was past my physical peak in any case. So that was sort of a natural inflection point to decide, do I want to think about a post-performance career that's still in the arts? Maybe running a company or doing something like that, or do I now want to go back to school and see what else interests me? And
3: right, I chose the latter. You applied to college at the ripe old age of 31 or so.
4: I was 32 when
3: 32.
4: I matriculated. Yeah.
3: All right. So would the applicant, did people call you up and say, "This is you made a typo. You're not 32. You're 18 or something." What did they say?
4: They didn't. I put a videotape of my dancing in the application, and I applied as a regular freshman. It was just through the ordinary admissions program, and they gave me a shot.
3: All right. So you graduate summa cum laude from Yale, and. Would you decide you're going to go in the financial world, or what did you decide you wanted to do?
4: All three of our kids were born while I was an undergrad, and we didn't have a lot of extra money, so I had a couple part-time jobs. One of them was as an intern in the Yale Investments office, which I didn't know anything about when I applied, and I didn't know what the endowment was for. I didn't understand much about finance or investment management yet. It was my sophomore year at Yale, but they accepted me as an intern. And it turned out to be a fantastic place to learn. And David Swensen, who was running the Yale Endowment at the time, was just a fabulous teacher. And so I stayed as an intern.

0: through my whole undergraduate time at Yale. And then I was graduating, and I had an opportunity to go to Harvard to get an MBA. And David Swensen said to me, "You're too old to get an MBA. I can't afford it." He was definitely right about that one. And if you stay and work here full time, I think I can give you a lot of opportunities to learn and grow as an investor.
1: And then after 4 or 5 years, you decided, "I want to go on my own." And where did you go next?
0: I went to London to run a private investment firm called Alta Advisors that looks like effectively like a large endowment or foundation. And it has the same investment kind of goals and orientation.
1: All right. So you did that for a number of years. And then Stanford came calling.
0: So and I did that for about 11 years. Stanford was running a global search for the next CEO of Stanford Management Company, which is really a fancy way of saying Stanford's chief investment officer. That's really what my role is. I'm the chief investment officer of Stanford. It wasn't broadly known what I had done in London, but it was known among the subset of the investment community that knew a lot about endowments.
1: So what's more terrifying when you are about to do an opening at, say, the Kennedy Center or the Metropolitan Opera or somewhere else at Lincoln Center, and you're the featured dancer? Or is it more terrifying to go to your board of trustees and say, well, the returns weren't as good as they used to be?
0: Stepping onto the stage of a major opera house in front of 3,000 or 4,000 people to do a hard ballet is probably the most acute pressure I've ever felt in my life. But the consequences of doing a bad show are reasonably limited to you and the poor people in the audience that had to watch you that night. If you do something poor in your job managing the Stanford Endowment, the consequences are a lot bigger, and they last for many generations of students and scholars at Stanford. So I think they're both nerve-wracking in different ways.
1: On your career, if you could do it all over again, would you do anything different?
0: I'm pretty happy with how things evolved. There are individual decisions I've made as an investor that, of course, I would like to have a mulligan on. But, I kind of lived my professional life very bottom up. You know, I danced for 16 years because I loved it. I found it enormously rewarding. I went to Yale because I really wanted to learn, and I had a great experience there. I came to Stanford because I loved the work and I wanted to contribute to a place like Stanford. So it's been very kind of bottom up, and I don't regret those decisions.
1: So how do you manage your own personal portfolio? I mean, you want to avoid conflicts, yeah, but you also want to make some money for yourself, I guess. How do you invest your own money?
0: Keep it simple, keep it low cost. Be disciplined about rebalancing your personal portfolio when market movements take it away from the right mix, which is what we do at Stanford. But I don't ever advise people to go heavily into things that require a lot of specialization to understand. You know, I've got an entire team at Stanford Management Company helping me understand venture capital or leverage buyout or certain parts of the hedge fund world.
1: To what do you attribute your success as an investor?
0: I think intellectual curiosity is really a really key thing. Always learning, always wanting to learn, and always being open to learning, even when it's difficult to do that. I think I'm a naturally quite disciplined person, and I think that discipline lines up well with the type of investment that we do at Stanford.
1: I assume you get lots of people want to work here. How does one get a job at Stanford Management?
0: So we've actually, for the last 11 years now, we've been hiring right out of Stanford undergrad and building, sort of growing our own talent. So we've now got sort of 10 cohorts of people in the office that we've hired right as they've graduated from Stanford. That's really the model that we've followed primarily.
1: How long do people actually stay?
0: We've had pretty good retention. First of all, the work is phenomenal. It's so interesting. You get to work with the best investors in every asset class in real time around the world. That's a fantastic opportunity for anybody that wants to be an investor. They tend to be more motivated by the mission and the academic mission, supporting the academic mission of Stanford, than sort of their own personal net worth.
1: So if somebody is looking for a career, why should they want to have a career in endowment management? Because if you're really good at this, you can go have your own hedge fund or private equity fund and make a little bit more money probably than you can get paid doing this.
0: Because there are more important things in the world than money. It's great to have enough money to live and support your family. That's important and an understandable aspiration. But, you know, just giant amounts of wealth after that point, I think, are there's nothing wrong with it, but I mean, it's not the only goal in life. And to work at a place like Stanford and to be able to support what Stanford can do in the world, the students and the faculty, the research at Stanford, it's very, very rewarding.
1: What are the qualities that you see in the best investors?
0: They work hard. They're intellectually curious. As humans, we have a bunch of cognitive biases. So one of the ways that, as an investor, that you can combat that is to keep an open mind and always start from first principles and build your investment thesis from the bottom up using a lot of data, a lot of rigor, understanding that what you can analyze and understanding what you can't analyze. They also have patience. They're disciplined. They have energy.
1: So as young people think about investing for their futures and for their professional lives, what do you think they are doing right or doing wrong? And what do you think young people should do more in terms of learning about how to invest?
0: I'm really impressed with the young people today. I think they're in many ways much more accomplished and mature than I was at their age. So I see a very positive trend in young people. A lot of the investment world seems, to me anyway, to be very short term. That's not the type of investment that we do at Stanford. We're very fundamental. We're very long term. I mean, we typically have anywhere from a 3 to 12 year investment horizon when we make an investment. So that I do worry a little bit that so much of the investment world is so what's going to happen next week, you know, a few seconds from now, a week from now, a month from now. And it's not strongly tied to fundamentals, the fundamentals of the investment itself. It's more just price movement and technical factors. I would like to see young investors understand fundamental investment and care about it a little bit more.
1: What would be the best advice for a young person who wants to have a successful career in money management?
0: Be curious, be open, work really, really hard, and try to find great people to learn from. It's, you know, don't care about building your resume, you know, in some conventional way where you're going to go get experience at a brand name. Find the people that you respect, that you enjoy, and that you can learn from. And that's the most important thing.
1: Thanks for listening to my conversation with SMC CEO Rob Wallace. To hear more conversations like this, head to Bloomberg.com or YouTube for the latest episodes of Bloomberg Wealth. I'm David Rubenstein, and this is Bloomberg.
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7: ABC News, I'm Wayne Cabot. Late word from Iran's foreign minister of major progress to end the Lebanon war, thanks to mediation by Pakistan and Qatar. One bright spot after a tense day at the talks in Switzerland, Iran's delegation reportedly walked out in protest of Israeli strikes on Lebanon and President Trump's threats of annihilation if Iran doesn't open the Strait of Hormuz.
8: Everyone's a little jumpy and concerned that the fighting happening in southern Lebanon and this ongoing conflict that we're going to see is going to threaten that vital waterway once again.
7: ABC News foreign correspondent Britt Clenett in Jerusalem. Crude oil is as much as 2% higher on this uncertainty. New repairs will start immediately, says President Trump, on the $15 million reflecting pool repainting. A White House official saying 5 people have been arrested on vandalism charges. One was handcuffed after touching the peeling liner. This is ABC News.
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10: From Bloomberg World Headquarters in New York, I'm Doug Krisner. Let's update top stories. We'll look at market action as well. The first session of high-level talks between the U.S. and Iran has concluded in Switzerland. These discussions will continue through the week. And tonight we had comments from mediators, which happen to be reducing anxiety in market a bit. Qatar and Pakistan saying there has been encouraging progress. A high-level committee has been established, and it is or has agreed on a roadmap toward reaching a final deal within 60 days. Now, at the same time, there is a communication line that's been formed with the aim of creating safe passage for commercial vessels through the Strait of Hormuz. We also heard from Iran's Foreign Minister Abbas Araghchi on X. Araghchi said that oil and petroleum exports have been waived, the blockade has been lifted, and some frozen assets released. Araghchi also said a major reconstruction and development plan has been launched for Iran. Right now, crude oil prices lower with WTI down about 0.8%, $75.25. The Brent contract at $78.95 with a loss of 2%. We'll have plenty of corporate earnings in the week ahead. A preview from Bloomberg's Charlie Pellett.
11: These latest reports come amid optimism from many on Wall Street that supportive macro data and earnings strength can continue. Dave Kudla is chief investment strategist and founder of Mainstay Capital Management.
12: You know, the earnings are spectacular. The best earnings we've had since the late 90s, 28.8% earnings growth for the first quarter. We expect that double-digit earnings growth to continue. Margins are incredible. So when we look at fundamentals, things look very good for this market.
11: Among the names reporting this week, FedEx, Micron Technology, Paychex, Darden Restaurants, and Jefferies. In New York, Charlie Pellett, Bloomberg Radio.
10: Right now in Tokyo, we've got the Nikkei higher by 2%. In Seoul, the Kospi up 1.3%, although in Hong Kong, Hang Seng is down about 1.4%. And on the Chinese mainland, CSI 300 up just 0.3%. 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
5: Hey there, you're listening to The Deal with Alex Rodriguez and Jason Kelly on Bloomberg Radio. I'm Jason Kelly, and today you're hearing a section from our conversation with Henry Bushnell. He's a senior writer at The Athletic, covering the World Cup. So happy to have with us Henry Bushnell. He is a senior writer at The Athletic, covering the beat that everyone is following more than any on the planet, Alex. It's soccer, football, whatever you call it, the World Cup. Henry, welcome to the show.
6: Appreciate you guys having me. Yes, it is a very complex, grand event, and I'm looking forward to digging into it.
5: All right. So it's interesting. So I had the chance to interview Gianni Infantino, the head of FIFA, a few weeks ago at the Milken Conference in Beverly Hills. And, you know, he made a comment. I mean, Henry, you know him well. And Alex, I think you've met him briefly. You know, I mean, he's this larger than life character. He's like made of Teflon. It's unbelievable. And, you know, he was talking about, you know, the happy barbarians arriving on the shores of America and Mexico and Canada. You've heard him probably use that line, Henry. You know, and I pressed him a little bit and said, you know, well, some of those barbarians are a little grumpy at how much they have to pay for tickets. And his response was essentially a variation on what you're saying, Henry. And I'd love to talk about this a little more, which is this notion of, these are U.S. market prices. You know, this is what the market demands. And I guess that's another way of sort of talking about what you are, which is A, they need to make a lot of money. They're a nonprofit, which is kind of amazing to think about. This nonprofit-ish. This all goes to sort of fund the work of FIFA around the world. So they do have to maximize revenue. But to your point, and maybe I'm not even asking a question here, but more sort of opining on this, just the optics of empty seats is brutal for, and I think it's brutal for something we've talked a lot about on this show, which is what the legacy of this World Cup is, especially here in the United States. Do you agree?
6: It's the optics of soccer being an expensive, inaccessible
5: sport.
6: Yeah,
5: great point.
6: FIFA, yes, you said they're a nonprofit. They exist to develop soccer around the world. And in their mind, that is making a bunch of money from this World Cup and distributing it across the world to different soccer federations. And there's something in that. There's also a lot of like FIFA politics in that. That's how Gianni Infantino stays in power, because he can promise all this money to the federations who then vote for him. But look, another part of developing soccer and growing the game, especially here in the United States, is getting people interested in it. And if the story of this World Cup was all the excitement building around it rather than how expensive the tickets are, that serves a purpose. And so I think the expensiveness of the tickets is going to become an inescapable part of the legacy of this World Cup, and it's doing some harm to it. Now, FIFA would maybe say, and in fact, their Secretary General did say this when I asked him about it a couple months ago, yeah, but the legacy of the World Cup is also the money that's going to be made and flow to all the soccer federations around the world. And in that sense, the United States is just one of 211 members. And we sometimes look at this too much from a U.S. centric perspective, when a lot of other countries around the world are, in a way, very indirectly going to benefit from this. But I do think it's doing a lot of harm to what this World Cup could do for soccer in the United States.
5: Henry, one of the things on the ticket price issue that you've done some really good reporting on is some investigations by the attorneys general in New York and New Jersey specifically about how tickets have been priced and the information or lack thereof that's been given out. Help us understand a little bit of the backstory there and the state of play.
6: Yeah, so this is an issue that really exploded a couple months ago. Ticket pricing, as we said, has been a conversation ever since things started back in September and October. But in April, so FIFA sold these tickets in categories, right, which we aren't used to in the United States. Like, we're used to buying a specific seat in a specific section. FIFA sold them in categories and then had total control of converting those into specific seats. And when they converted them, a lot of fans felt misled by the initial advertising of, okay, if I'm buying a category one ticket, what exactly does that mean? And FIFA, you know, altered some of the stadium maps. A lot of people felt the stadium maps were kind of misleading. And so that, you know, blew this whole thing up into fan outrage. And the attorneys general are either serious about investigating that and what FIFA did here, and they've subpoenaed FIFA and they're asking for a lot of info. But I think there's also a sense that they know a lot of people are outraged about this, and it is a politically popular thing to do to investigate FIFA right now because a lot of people are mad at FIFA. So who knows where exactly this ends up going. They haven't released any specific documents yet, and we'll see how, you know, there's a chance that FIFA fights this. It's certainly not going to be resolved before the World Cup ends. But yeah, we'll see where it goes. It sounds like the way they've described it is as a relatively wide-ranging investigation into FIFA's ticketing practices.
5: Interesting. And FIFA is no stranger to scandals and investigations. So just add it to the list. You know, you look at the business of soccer very holistically, sort of building on what you're saying. Beyond the performance of what happens during this tournament, who stands to benefit long term, whether that's through their local MLS team or through just sort of a broad interest in soccer or investments in the sports ecosystem, et cetera? And maybe that's part of your answer for Kansas City or others.
6: It's a really interesting question because a big part of the story of the organization of this World Cup and all the business around it is that FIFA has tried to monopolize as much of the benefit as it can. Mm. And so US Soccer and MLS and a lot of these other entities have been trying to figure out how to kind of draft off of it and get some benefit, but it's been difficult for them because FIFA controls all the revenue streams. They, on the expense side, the cities have to do a lot for FIFA, and they don't get much benefit in return. So it really is directly FIFA is getting a lot of the benefit. Indirectly is where you start thinking about all these other entities benefiting from the growth and popularity of soccer in general. So like MLS might not be getting much, you know, much direct revenue from the World Cup. But if soccer grows and if MLS is able to use smart marketing strategies to kind of convert some of these fans who get hooked on soccer from the World Cup into fans of the local MLS team, then it does have that kind of indirect benefit. I just think it's very difficult at this stage to A, quantify what that's going to be, and B, just conceive how exactly is that going to materialize itself over the next 2 months. Next 2 months and over the next 5 years,
5: yeah,
6: frankly.
5: Yeah.
6: Like how can they convert these people into long-term soccer fans? And we just don't know. It could happen in waves. It could just be a momentary bump that doesn't really have much of a long-term impact. I'm not sure we know yet.
5: Yeah, it's interesting. I mean, we had Roger Bennett on the show. You know, it's his perspective, as you're well acquainted with, is interesting because, you know, we pressed him pretty hard on this idea of the future of soccer in America and, you know, whether the game is really going to catch on. And his response, Roger's response, is essentially like, no, the boom has already happened. The problem is that most of the soccer fans are tuning into NBC and Peacock on the weekends to watch Premier League. And they're not, I mean, they're definitively not tuning in to the MLS. And so I wonder, as someone who thinks about this, and you, I want to press you a little bit on something you mentioned, is, you know, can this have a real effect on the MLS? And what does that look like? Like, if you were to paint the best case scenario, is it rising valuations? Is it more fans? Is it better players coming to the United States on the backs of this? Like, what does success for the domestic American League look like coming out of this?
6: Yeah, it's really tough because MLS is doing great with in-stadium attendances. So they don't necessarily need all these people to start buying tickets. Obviously, that's good. You know, not sure. Every MLS game sells out. There is still room for growth there. Where they really need to grow there is with the TV deal.
5: Yeah.
6: Like, and the TV deal is largely tied to how popular your players are and how good the product is, right? And that's where I think MLS has missed a pretty big opportunity. My colleague Paul Tenorio at The Athletic has covered this a ton, and in fact wrote a whole book that actually just launched that dives into a lot of this. But MLS failed to loosen its roster rules and salary cap enough to be able to attract better players that would really improve the product on the field in time for this moment where you have a lot of eyes on soccer, and they could have gotten to a point, maybe, where MLS could have been positioned as pushing into the top five leagues in the world and knocking on the door. Soccer is very popular here, but the fandom is very fractured and splintered and, you know, divided between a lot of different entities. And so MLS is fighting with all those entities for eyeballs, and they have to give people a reason to tune in. And you can do that with the in-stadium environments, and they've done a really good job of that, and making an MLS game a fun experience on a Saturday night. But there's still the broader TV ecosystem that I don't think they've really cracked yet.
5: What are you hearing from your sources around sort of the trends as it relates to people actually being able to get here and feeling like they want to and can be here to witness this World Cup?
6: I would say that is not as big a problem as a lot of the reports over the past couple of years have made it seem, largely because the bigger barrier is just the expense. In the U.S., like, it's more expensive than a lot of countries around. It's expensive to travel to the United States. And so a lot of the people who can afford it have had no trouble getting visas, and in large part are from, you know, relatively rich European countries who they don't feel unwelcome here in any way.
5: Thanks so much for listening to just part of our conversation with Henry Bushnell. 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I'm Jason Kelly, and this is Bloomberg Radio.
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8: From ABC News, I'm Wayne Cabot. After earlier walking out of the talks, Iran now reporting major progress. Its foreign minister crediting Pakistani and Qatari mediation for ending the Israeli attacks in Lebanon, they're saying, and claiming that restrictions on Iranian oil exports are being lifted, that some frozen assets are being released, and that a major reconstruction plan for Iran has been agreed to. President Trump had threatened Iran with annihilation if they closed the Strait of Hormuz.
9: President Trump telling Fox News Iran won't have a country if the critical waterway is shut down. President Trump also demanding Iran stops Hezbollah from, quote, causing trouble, posting, if they don't, we'll hit Iran very hard again, just like we did last week, only harder.
8: ABC foreign correspondent Tom Soufi-Burridge at the talks. Crude oil as much as 2% higher on this uncertainty. And yet, says Energy Secretary Chris Wright on ABC's This Week,
10: I think Americans can expect continued declines in energy prices.
8: Back to where they were, he wouldn't say. Storms have killed two people in Jefferson County, Illinois. ABC's Andrew Dimbert watching a weekend of twisters and downpours in the south and plains.
10: Almost 10 inches of rain falling in downtown Biloxi in less than 2 hours. The Biloxi River cresting at record levels.
8: Intense storms are now forecast for Monday from the Midwest to the Mid-Atlantic, and a summer swelter in the desert southwest with Phoenix baking into the one teens for the entire coming week. Smoke filling the air in East L.A. has been since Wednesday when a food warehouse caught fire. KABC's Monica DeYunda.
11: This warehouse stores about 85 million pounds of food. That is a ton, including meat, poultry, and bread products. That food, well, it's now starting to spoil, further complicating the situation on the ground. And once the firefight is over, only then will crews be able to remove and dispose of thousands of tons of spoiled food.
8: Governor Newsom declaring a state of emergency for the L.A. County area. 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
12: Partly cloudy skies through the evening. Any lingering showers taper off and end. Clouds will thicken up again late tonight as low pressure begins heading our way from the Ohio Valley. Lows tonight dropping to the middle to upper 50s. Cloudy skies Monday. Rain developing in the afternoon. We'll get up into the middle to upper 70s. Some much-needed rain Monday night. Could be heavy at times. Thunderstorm possible. It'll be breezy. We'll drop into the middle to upper 50s. Showers will come to an end Tuesday morning as low pressure starts pushing offshore. Skies will become partly sunny as we head into the afternoon. Temperatures will get up into the middle to upper 70s. Looking ahead to Wednesday, high pressure builds in. Skies will be mostly sunny, a little bit warmer, not that humid. Temperatures will reach the lower to middle 80s. I'm Scott Kaplan, and that's your Bloomberg three-day forecast. Now back to the latest headlines from ABC News.
8: A Pixar favorite is back and already number one in its first weekend, proving some characters never age.
13: Extinction! Not again!
14: Toy Story 5 took the top spot in movie theaters this weekend. At $160 million domestic, the animated sequel is now the biggest opening of 2026, besting the Super Mario Galaxy movie.
15: People are starved for the truth.
14: Steven Spielberg's Disclosure Day fell to second place in its second weekend. The alien thriller added another $17 million this weekend. And the low-budget horror Obsession just keeps on drawing crowds, earning another $14 million in ticket sales. Mike Dubusky, ABC News.
8: President Trump says UK Prime Minister Keir Starmer will resign, which seems to be news to him, says ABC's Marcus Moore in London.
9: ABC News has learned that Starmer and Trump have not spoken this weekend, suggesting that President Trump is merely guessing. Starmer is facing domestic pressure for him to resign over plummeting popularity for his Labour Party, and everyone is watching what happens when Starmer is expected to lay out a timeline for the next steps in his premiership.
8: The rock band Goose held a benefit in Central Park to support fans who saw a 51-year-old man fall to his death from an upper deck during a weekend show at Madison Square Garden. In a statement, the band saying it's reeling from the tragedy. Quite a comeback at the U.S. Open Golf, Shinnecock Hills, Long Island. Wyndham Clark avoids a record collapse and holds on to win. I'm Wayne Cabot, ABC News.
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17: If we go back to even January of this year or even late last year, we certainly never expected the Fed to cut again. We thought there'd be 75 basis points of easing and that would be it. The U.S. economy is pretty robust. And obviously, we've got the tax cuts already. And relative to the rest of the world, and I do talk relative, it's relative winners and relative losers. And the U.S., obviously, an energy exporter and absolutely at the forefront of this whole AI boom that is underway globally, so is a relative winner. And no central bank at the moment is going to give any hint that they are not prepared to take the kind of action that they might need to take.
16: The HSBC collapse of real GDP, 4% United Kingdom, 0.4% United Kingdom, maybe 1.4% out there in an inflation that goes from 9% down to 3% is, well, what kind of economy will the next prime minister, whether Starmer or Burnham, what kind of economy will they have?
17: I think if we start the year looking back on the UK, things were finally getting to a slightly better place.
16: Yes.
17: We had a fairly robust start to the year. Without a doubt, without the spike in oil prices, we would have seen inflation below 2% as soon as April. We were certainly looking for some pretty big rate cuts in the course of this year. So unlike for the US, the outlook has changed considerably.
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3: Hi, everyone. Welcome to the weekend edition of Bloomberg Business Week. A lot came at investors in a shortened trading week because of Friday's Juneteenth market holiday. We had the first FOMC meeting presided over by new Fed Chair Kevin Warsh. The latest actions between the U.S. and Iran in ending that war, which brought enthusiasm back into the markets. And speaking of that, SpaceX continued to capture a lot of attention on Wall Street and in the overall narrative. For the latest, head on over to Bloomberg.com or to the Bloomberg Terminal.
27: Speaking of SpaceX, the historic milestone on Wall Street that just might reshape the entire late-stage private ecosystem. We dive into the massive SpaceX public debut, the largest IPO on record, which is still sending shockwaves through tech and capital markets and has us all eyeing the next big AI IPO. Could it be Anthropic? Could it be OpenAI?
3: Could be.
27: That's the question. It's also one of the macro themes, new companies, AI, and IPOs that we're focusing on this hour.
3: Yeah, and another major macro theme, the race to secure critical minerals and build up their supply chains. It's all in keeping with countries protecting their national interests. Those critical minerals, by the way, also important to AI and SpaceX overall. For more on silver, antimony, and kind of the whole industry and what's going on, we checked in with the CEOs of two publicly held mining companies.
27: And our third theme this hour that's on our radar, the push to build, manufacture, and physically rebuild America's industrial base from the ground up with the CEO over at Thompson Research Group. She shares why we are in what she calls, quote, the golden age of commercial construction.
3: All of that to come. We begin with the company that's captured our imagination for a long time, first as a private company and now as one that just went public in the largest IPO ever, 1 week ago. It's one for the history books and one that launched SpaceX into the ranks of the world's most valuable publicly held companies. And this week overtook some of its Mag 7 colleagues when it came to market cap.
27: The offering syndicate for the IPO included several lead underwriters, including JP Morgan Chase. The list, to be fair, reads like a who's who of Wall Street's biggest and best known banks. For an inside look at how this all played out, we caught up with David Bauer, head of Equity Capital Markets Americas over at JP Morgan Chase. Also, Bailey Lipschultz, Bloomberg News IPO reporter.
28: I'm just curious from your view how you think market participants right now, Dave, should be looking at this in the context not just of other potential IPOs in the future, but really in the context of everything we're seeing out there right now, the talk of people taking money from other assets, selling that, getting into SpaceX, just your view.
29: I mean, first of all, for somebody in the ECM world,
0: what a time to be alive. Like these are great times for the markets. And I think unlike other cycles we've seen where IPO issuance has been extremely active, you have a real catalyst forming the investment thesis behind this. This is the reindustrialization of America. We're creating new ecosystems, new economies. I mean, you think about what space could become, what AI could become. These are investment theses that many people haven't been able to invest behind before. And so I think seeing this euphoria in the IPO market is warranted and appropriate.
1: What's the signal to the market and market participants specifically?
0: I think right now you're seeing that the IPO worked. And so I think it's all systems go to make a pun intended for SpaceX. But I think if there was any hesitancy of, you know, should I continue to buy up 20%? I think the answer is yes. And if you look long enough, this is a business that could be generationally transformational.
2: But thinking about the generational transformation, Dave, when I look at the pipeline or the kind of group of companies that could be coming public, they don't look like SpaceX. When you're meeting with people, maybe your former employer, KKR, talking about something in their portfolio, a number of other private equity firms, what are they looking at? Obviously, this is a big one for IPO buyers, but does that translate to someone who owns, say, software companies or other companies in other industries?
0: Look, the mega IPOs are getting the headlines right now, but there's been a very active and very accommodative equity market in general throughout this year. And putting SpaceX aside, new issuance volumes are up almost 2x this time from last year. And the vast preponderance of that has been other sectors. And we've seen healthcare coming back. We've seen biotech issuance coming. We're seeing industrial energy. So the markets are working at large.
2: But aren't all those themes still off of AI in some capacity? If the bottleneck is power and I'm a power company, then I at least have an AI pitch. Because when I look at it or talk to folks, it's kind of like your TAM is either infinite because you have AI behind it, or it's zero because your software and the worry is that your kind of total market could be at risk. How do you think about kind of other industries and how that fits into that?
0: Yeah, I don't think the market is shut out for certain issuers. I think it does come down to price and having the right starting point in the public markets. And I think there is a bid for those other businesses. You mentioned sponsor-backed businesses. Mm-hmm. It's a good time to, get the puck on the ice, start it. And, we always say, when we're advising our clients and our issuers, proof points in the public market are worth even more than in the private market. And so getting out there, starting it, and you can see how, your valuation can expand as you perform. You can get your share price to a level that you might be more interested in selling at, but getting started can be helpful.
28: What is it about this moment right now, Dave, that is compelling so many of these companies, not just to go public, but also to look into going public? And I am going back to sort of the companies that, when they do go public, will become mega cap companies.
1: And just to tag on to what Tim's saying, opportunistic or fundamentally based?
0: I think this is a more fundamental based market. And you look back to 2021, which felt a little bit more technical. It was like rates were zero, and so therefore equities were attractive, and you had a very different dynamic that drove that. I think this is much more of a fundamental. I think the market is looking at what the next 3 to 5 years could be, and potentially looking past some of the near-term volatility. And it's not saying they're ignoring downside risk, but I think saying there are certain businesses right now that are very much worth investing in. There's a whole slate of new issuance that is different than the portfolio I've had in the past, and I'm going to take that opportunity to invest in it.
1: I am thinking, though, about those mega IPOs, be it Anthropic or OpenAI. Should we make any assumptions about their market reception just because of what happened with SpaceX?
0: I think SpaceX is an N of one of itself, from the fact that no one else is doing space at this scale, at this velocity.
1: But it's an AI play.
0: But it is an AI play. But where I was going with that is, I do think, I mean, this bodes, if you're Anthropic and OpenAI, you're applauding that this type of market reception happened. And, the size of the deal getting done, having a trade as well as it did, to me, that gives even more confidence that the next wave could get done in a very positive way.
2: Well, when we look at what the next few months can look like, back to the broadening out, is AI still the flavor of the day? If we look at some of the reports that are out there in SK Hynix or other large companies in the AI space looking to tap the market, like Carol was mentioning, because of these tailwinds, and kind of what does that mean for this July, this August class?
0: Yeah, I think we're going to have a very active summer. Even the SpaceX period of time, a lot of people thought coming in, we'd have a dearth of issuance and you'd have a real quiet period. We did $10 billion of equity capital outside of SpaceX last week. And so, the market was still working. There were still a ton of deals getting done. I think this CapEx cycle, to your point of AI, people still want to invest on it. And that's across equity, debt, all the facets of capital here. And so the public markets are helping that, but it's also the private capital markets as well. We're seeing capital formation in almost every corner of the capital markets.
2: You oversee ECM. I come back to the point that Google, Alphabet, however you want to call them, raised close to $90 billion across a suite of products. Is that something we should expect from all these hyperscalers who need capital to tap the equity market? And is there any risk that that gets oversaturated?
0: I think the speed at which Google is able to raise in the public markets shows the depth and the capacity for the capital markets. And I think as long as companies are showing an ROI and a good use of proceeds to raise that equity capital, the markets will be there for them.
1: How do we know when it becomes uncomfortable, crazy, exuberant?
0: Frothy.
2: Well, think back to 20 and 21. It's easy now to say that these were companies that were advantageous, but in the moment, did it feel that way?
0: I go back to when you look at fundamentals and you look at valuations, we're not terribly stretched and we're not at a new point in time. And you go back and you look at, for example, software valuations in 2021, those were hitting new highs and they were hitting kind of new records of where the market was trading that. We're not seeing that writ large in the public market.
1: But SpaceX isn't profitable.
28: No, it's not. But it's being valued on sales multiple for 2025 right. sales. And I think that some people have come and sat here and said, it's starting to feel like, when we're valuing IPOs on sales multiples, it started to feel a little bit like the dot-com boom. Why is this time different?
0: I think that's unique. One, SpaceX, I think, is its own animal. And I think when you're thinking about the space economy, mm-hmm. you have to look at that in a very different way. I don't think you're seeing the rest of the market being valued aggressively on a sales multiple or other metrics where people are trying to extend and get comfortable with it. I think these are based more on fundamentals. It's based on growth right now. And people are seeing where the capital being laid today has a return in the future. And I think you can pull that forward. And that's what's going on.
1: But the circular financing doesn't worry you guys? We have this conversation a lot. Are we stupid to have that conversation about a company that seems to buy from another part of its properties or invest in a chip maker because they need to, what I'm saying? What's the conversation you guys have about that circular financing?
0: What keeps me sleeping well at night about this is the fact that we're having the conversation. And I think if people are acknowledging it, we're talking about it, you're dissecting it, you're diligencing it, I think this cycle has room to continue and to grow. I think it's the unknown risks, not less the known risks that I think could derail the cycle.
2: And when we look at this market, is there a risk in kind of just thinking about the difference between a hyperscaler who has historically been the best cash flow cows in the history of mankind? They can at least turn off spending. How do you think about companies that are spending and need to spend but don't have hundreds of billions of dollars annually or biannually in terms of free cash flow?
0: Yeah. I think you you have to look at the fundamentals of the contracts. What is contracted from the demand build that they have today and get comfortable that what they're investing in right now has the right economics to yield the return in 3 or 5 years. And I think you're right. They might not have the free cash flow spigot today, but you look at what is contracted and what could be come to fruition in a high quality way in the next 2 to 3 years. You can bridge to that free cash flow.
1: You got 30 seconds left here. You've been covering this market. What do you want to ask Dave?
2: Do we see more private equity IPOs in the second half, or is that still an area, broadly speaking, that's touch and go?
0: I think definitively yes. I think the market would be accommodative for that, and our backlog suggests that we will have a number of those in the second half.
2: In about 10 seconds, how much does leverage ratios matter for those companies?
0: It matters. I think you want to get it to a comfortable starting point, but I think for good free cash flow stories with solid, predictable revenue and growth, the market can get comfortable.
27: Our thanks to David Bauer, head of Equity Capital Markets Americas at JPMorgan Chase, and to Bailey Lipschultz, Bloomberg News IPO reporter.
1: The IPO market is evolving. We know that thanks to those mega cap tech and AI connected companies. 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So too is what all those AI and high tech companies and their supply chains overall need. And that takes us to critical minerals.
27: And to two CEOs and one strategic alliance to strengthen America's critical minerals supply chain. 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
1: This is a story about going home again. The narrative of Europe in recent years has too often been about lack of growth, but there are exceptions. It turns out that Poland is one of the world's fastest growing economies. And although it's now attracting its best and brightest to come home to build their businesses, tough challenges still lie ahead. Born and raised in Warsaw, Aleksandra Pedraszewska followed a well-trodden path for young, ambitious Poles and went abroad.
2: I wanted to study abroad, and I started looking around, and my objective was getting the best education that I can get. So I left in 2013 to study at Cambridge. I didn't really make a choice after studies about which country I want to live in. It was very much driven by the opportunities, what could I do in different countries. And for me, it was natural to stay in the UK.
1: But that was then. Now, the well-trodden path is heading in the other direction. Poland is booming. Its economy topped $1 trillion last year, and this year it will be invited to the G20 summit. And its count of citizens living abroad, a figure that was steadily climbing after it joined the EU in 2004, peaked in 2017 and has been dropping ever since, although Poland's National Statistics Agency adjusted its methodology in 2022. Among those returning is Pedraszewska.
2: I think a lot has changed, and especially for people like me with the backgrounds like I had, I wanted to work on the edge of new technologies. I really wanted to be exposed to the best R&D, the best teams that are building effectively the future of what the technology sector is. I don't think that these opportunities were as obvious 10 years ago and as available as they are now.
3: Actually, our performance started in 1989.
1: Andrzej Domański is Poland's Minister of Finance and Economy.
3: And 1989, we had GDP of $67 billion. Last year, GDP of Poland reached $1 trillion. There was only one country in that period that had a higher pace of growth, and it was China.
1: What were the things that drove that performance over that long period of time?
3: Well, first of all, the reforms of the early 90s, strong institutions that were established here at that time. Of course, the entrepreneurship spirit of Polish people who helped in this process. And of course, with no doubt, joining European Union in 2004. And so, frankly, we are often asked what is the most important sector or most important company of Polish economy. And it's very difficult to say. And I perceive it as a strength of Poland because we are really well diversified. Polish economy is well integrated with other European Union economies. We are well integrated with global value chains. At the same time, we are quite important market of 37 million people, so we have strong domestic markets. So there are many engines of Polish GDP growth.
1: Drivers of Poland's economic growth include a range of services as well as manufacturing. More recently, the Russian invasion of Ukraine has led to a sharp uptick in defense spending, projected to account for almost 5% of GDP in 2025, the highest in the EU. Its digital industry is also growing fast. McKinsey estimates the current $44 billion sector will grow to $123 billion in 2030, accounting for 9% of GDP. That's Pedraszewska's domain. She co-founded VividQ, a British company developing holographic display technology in 2017. But on her return to Poland, she started Vastpoint, a venture capital firm focused on tech startups in Central and Eastern Europe.
2: The startup scene is very vibrant. And when I think about this word, I think it really represents what's currently going on. I think that this ambition and this certainty that whatever is being built from here or by Polish teams has this potential of becoming a global solution.
1: Yet for all the optimism around Poland, there are some warning signs ahead.

0: Maciej Albanowski is an economist at the Institute for Structural Research in Warsaw.
1: The main short-term challenge for Poland is to consolidate public finances. Although public debt is still at moderate level of around 60% of GDP and public debt is safe in Poland, we are running large deficits. Last year it was around 7% of GDP. So it is clearly not sustainable over the longer term, and we need to come up with a way to rationalize public spending, probably raise some taxes, and probably we need to face the fact that elevated military spending requires some tax hikes. We don't want to start consolidating our public finances when we are under external pressure, because then it's more painful.
2: We spend close to 5% of our GDP on defense. This is close to 50 billion euro per year. So, of course, we run high deficit. We take some steps to lower it gradually. We believe that we are not in the position to cut spendings on defense.
0: Another challenge lies in demographics for Poland, as in much of the Western world.
1: By 2050, our labor force will shrink by about 20%. So this is one large factor. Secondly, the average age of an employee is increasing, and it also matters for the productivity. While older workers can certainly work with modern technologies, they may need some more support than younger workers. So we need to invest more in policies that allow upskilling, reskilling, adjusting skills to these new technologies. And currently, we are not doing much in this direction.
0: How do you address that economically?
2: So we are running many programs that are supporting Polish families with some additional income. We have also started in vitro program. Already 13,000 children were born thanks to this program in Poland. And I want to say personally that we are really proud that after 8 years of very right-wing government that stopped this program, our government reintroduced it. And we already have, as I said, 13,000 young Polish people because of that. But it's not enough. We need to create new incentives for people to be more willing to work, and our government is doing that.
0: Foreign investment is both an opportunity and a challenge for Poland. Many foreign investors have become more confident in the sustainability of the Poland story. But Domanski says the war in Ukraine has made some wary.
2: We see that some investors, especially from non-European investors, are a little more reluctant to invest in especially eastern parts of Poland recently. That being said, Poland will be the biggest, of course, apart from Ukraine, beneficiary of peace in Ukraine. So we want just and lasting peace for Ukraine. First of all, of course, we need to end this brutal Russian aggression. It would be also very good for Polish economy. Foreign direct investments were absolutely crucial in building strength of Polish economy. And this is it's a matter of facts. It's not an opinion, because of the investments from other European countries, of course, U.S. Investors. Right now, we see more and more interest from Asian investors investing in Poland.
1: We certainly need to invest more in research and development. We need to invest in our academic sector. We also need to rethink our educational policies, both aimed at children and at adults, because this is what more successful Western economies are doing. And in Poland, so far, we relied much on competitive labor supply, on cheap labor costs. But if we want to reach higher level of wages, if we want to converge to not to 50% of German wages, but to 80 or 90%, we certainly need to invest more in education, in research and development, and in other pro-growth policies. We are quite satisfied with our present growth trajectory, so we may not be well motivated to invest in research and development, to invest in new educational policies, because so far it's good. But in future, current growth model of Polish economy may not be sufficient.
0: As they say, getting to the top is one thing, staying there is another. Poland's growth is a success story, but its next test will be sustaining it.
3: A lot of the success of Poland so far has been, unfortunately, playing catch-up. I think once you join, you know, 20 biggest economies in the world, or 20 economies with the biggest GDP per capita, it really becomes about what is the limit of your growth and where do you need to seek it if playing catch-up is not going to work out that well anymore.
0: But in the end, for Poland, as it is for many countries, the key is making sure that the best, the brightest can go home again and stay there.
3: I could have stayed in London, raised a fund there. I could have thought about maybe moving to the US and effectively starting over, but I decided to take a step, which I don't think is a step back, but step into something entirely new, but just in the place which I used to call home when I was a child. So it feels really special to be able to do that. It feels also really special because I don't feel like I have to give up on anything.
0: Coming up, it's not just oil and fertilizer. Aluminum is another victim of the Iran war, which is making President Trump's plans to strengthen the U.S. industry that much harder.
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9: ABC News, I'm Wayne Cabot. New hope after a rocky start to the Iran peace talks. The Iran delegation walking out at one point on Vice President J.D. Vance. But in the wee hours comes word from Iran's foreign minister of, his words, major progress, saying restrictions are being lifted on Iranian oil exports, some frozen assets are being released, a major reconstruction plan for Iran has been agreed to, and crucially, a claim that Israel will stop attacking Lebanon. Something J.D. Vance touched on at the talks.
10: The vice president playing down fears that Israel's continuing attacks against Iranian-backed Hezbollah in Lebanon could derail the talks and jeopardize that memorandum of understanding to reopen the Strait of Hormuz, which President Trump signed just 4 days ago.
9: ABC News foreign correspondent Tom Sufi Burridge at the talks in Switzerland. A summer swelter in the southwest, Phoenix hitting the one teens all week. Strong storms in the Midwest and Mid-Atlantic. This is ABC News.
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11: On the latest edition of the Bloomberg Daybreak U.S. Edition podcast, Karen Moscow spoke with former Fed economist Claudia Sahm about Fed Chair Kevin Warsh's first decision.
12: It was different. There were, you know, certainly several changes afoot. It was a bit low substance in terms of, I mean, very affirming in the statement, this committee will deliver price stability. That is a message everybody wants to hear. That's a reality everybody wants to see. But we didn't get a lot of information on, well, how? How do you expect to do that? Now, I know it's the first, you know, first press conference, first Fed meeting as the chair. And so, you know, we should measure our expectations. But there was a lot to process. There's a lot of moving pieces here in terms of kind of changing the leadership and not, you know, we'll see how they deliver.
13: Okay, he didn't say much about how it will happen, but he did promise a lot of task forces. He's going to look at a lot of practices that the Fed uses. He's going to take a look at the balance sheet. So there might be changes and more information maybe later in the year.
12: That's true. And I do welcome the idea of how it sounded like the task forces that Kevin Warsh is assembling will have outside perspective. So it's not just going to be inside Fed officials, Fed staff, though it will include some Fed staff, he said. You know, so it's good to bring in outside perspectives. It was wide ranging, five task force. I mean, this is a big lift. What I found maybe a little puzzling was, oh, well, their work will be done by December. And I mean, these are big questions, like first principles, what causes inflation and the like, these are really deep questions that each of the five task force are asking.
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6: This is a story about trying to have it both ways. Since he first became president, Donald Trump has sought to protect the U.S. aluminum industry through tariffs. But the war in Iran may be taking us in a very different direction. Our colleague Chrystia Freeland tells us a story of a key metal that is caught in the middle.
7: Aluminum foil keeps foods from drying out while sealing in all their natural flavor.
8: When you think about aluminum, the first thing that comes to mind might be tinfoil or soda cans, but it's also an essential component of cars, planes, and machinery. It's the world's most abundant metal, but even that hasn't kept aluminum safe from the fallout of war.
9: The supply is now depleted by about half of the metal that used to be shipped from the Middle East because there's been some damage and there's been some curtailments to avoid further damage.
8: So Jean Simard is the president and CEO of the Aluminum Association of Canada.
9: It's a very significant situation for the aluminium sector worldwide because the Middle East produces 20% of all the aluminium outside China. And it ships to Asia, but mostly to the U.S. and to Europe.
8: Of the top aluminum-producing countries in the world, two are in the Middle East. And Simard says the impact of the war in Iran could be long-lasting.
9: Starting at the beginning of the crisis, the first curtailment happened in Qatar because of an energy supply situation, and then damage was done in Bahrain and then to the Altawila smelters in the Emirates. This is very significant because it will take a long time to bring it back. Smelters are very highly impacted by energy, and to restart a smelter, you have to do, like, if there's a supply problem with electricity for your house, you have to unplug everything and then replug one at a time. So they can only start back 2 cells a day out of hundreds and hundreds of cells.
8: Production is just one part of the aluminum supply chain facing disruption. Distribution is another. Like so many of the world's exports, aluminum needs to be shipped, often a long way, and shipments are snarled by the blockade of the Strait of Hormuz.
9: The problem is what's in front of us. The last ship to leave the Middle East just before the beginning of the crisis has made it to the U.S. There's no other ship on its way. It took 60 days to get there. So the full shock is ahead of us. I'm not too sure that all downstream transformers, processors, mom-and-pop shops that use aluminium are fully aware of what's ahead of them.
8: In the first 2 weeks of the war, the price of aluminium on the London Metal Exchange saw double-digit gains, shooting to record highs. But while the war added to rising prices around the world, some of the fallout in the U.S. is self-inflicted. Last year, President Trump hiked tariffs on imports of aluminum to 50% with the intention of stimulating domestic production. As of 2025, the U.S. was dependent on imports to meet some 60% of internal aluminum consumption. And that was something that the Trump administration didn't like.
10: The U.S. is a short market on primary aluminum, so the U.S. need to import a lot of primary aluminum to fill demand. So to attract that metal, then U.S. Consumers or manufacturers using aluminum in effect have to pay the duty on aluminum into the U.S. market.
8: Trond Olaf Christofferson is the CFO of Norsk Hydro, a publicly traded aluminum producer based in Norway. The company is also in the unique position of having a production facility in Qatar.
10: Our joint venture in Qatar, Qatalum, has been impacted by the war and is currently operating around 60% production capacity because of the situation. And we continue to operate around that level. It is a challenging situation with the raw material access and also to get metal out from the region. But we are continuing to operate at that production level.
8: And so is the U.S. now facing more of an aluminum crisis than other parts of the world?
10: Well, the supply situation, I think, is, or the situation in the Middle East impacts the supply situation in all markets. Physically, when it comes to supply, I think the Asian market is worse impacted because quite a lot of the metal from the Middle East is normally sold in Asia, around 2.5 million tons. But the price impact is global.
8: This isn't the first time the United States has imposed tariffs on Canadian aluminum. In 2018, when I was foreign minister, the trade spat between our two countries ended with the U.S. backing down. And although the U.S. is facing higher aluminum prices today, Samard says that's not a direct effect of the war in Iran. That's because the vast majority of aluminum the United States imports comes from Canada.
9: When the tariffs, the 50% tariff were implemented, it created a price shock in the market for exporters into the U.S., as Canada is one of them. And basically the reaction was to divert shipments to another market, which covered the full logistical costs and the whole net back that would differentiate this destination from the U.S. One thing is sure, if you want to get all the available supply from Canada, you have as a policymaker in the U.S., to do a carve-out for Canada within the global tariff situation right now. If that doesn't happen, Canada will go where the market is.
8: Among the industries that are most affected by higher aluminum prices are packaging and transportation, from trains and trucks to mopeds and bikes. And that's where Brendan Moore comes in.
11: Fundamentally, aluminum is one of the primary materials used on a bicycle. The reason is it's very light, very strong, reasonably priced. You know, it's not a super exotic metal.
8: Moore's company, Wolftooth Components, makes premium bike parts that are shipped all over the world. His manufacturing plant in the suburbs of Minneapolis is about 7,000 miles from the Strait of Hormuz, but he's still feeling the consequences of the war in Iran.
11: We're a small company like us. We're not Boeing, so we don't get to say, Kaiser, send us 10 truckloads of aluminum. We buy our aluminum through suppliers locally, and those suppliers will source that from various suppliers around the world. We don't get a lot of choice in where our aluminum comes from, but I can tell you that it's shifted. And we do have a preference for U.S. aluminum.
8: Eventually, the only solution for a manufacturer like Moore might be to raise prices. But he says it's not so simple.
11: In consumer goods, I would say it's not like when you go to the restaurant and there's like lobster pricing and it's like market rate. That's not how consumer goods work. And when prices of aluminum or raw material go in, we can't necessarily just like raise our prices right away. Raising prices, remember, does three really bad things. One, it upsets your customers. Two, it puts you at a disadvantage to your competition. And three, it's actually a lot of work. And so when the aluminum goes up, effectively, initially, we just eat it. Just comes right out of our bottom line.
8: Moore has seen peaks and valleys in the price of aluminum before, but he says this time is different.
11: If you look, there was COVID, which aluminum prices started going up, but then actually the biggest peak was right when the Russian war started. just went crazy high, and then tariffs came in, and then the Strait of Hormuz was closed. But the biggest thing people aren't talking about, and you're seeing this broadly across commodities, is the AI build-out is actually one of the big impacts for aluminum prices going up right now. Those data centers that we all hear so much about, they use a ton of raw material, and a lot of it's aluminum. And so kind of we're seeing like a triple whammy now, if you will.
8: Smaller manufacturers like Wolf Tooth Components not only have to contend with higher prices for the metal they need, but also have to compete against bigger, more powerful players that also use aluminum. The squeeze could eventually raise prices across the board for consumers, triggering another bout of inflation.
11: There's really no viable alternative to aluminum in our case. And you'd hear the same thing if you asked Boeing. Like, they're still going to use tons of aluminum in the airplanes, no matter what the price is. And the price of those airplanes will just go up. Same with our bicycle parts.
8: As the war drags on, so does the timeline for prices to stabilize. Back in Norway, Christofferson says the outlook is far from certain.
10: So in the aluminum market, I think we see a bit the same situation as you see in the energy markets, where you have quite high prices in the front end, meaning metals to be delivered in the coming month. But then you have a declining price, a backwardation situation in the market with lower prices falling down to $3,000 per ton a couple of years out in time.
9: So it will take anywhere between 12 to 18 months for the Middle East supply that's been affected to come back into the market. And then you need 60 days to ship to North America that you add to this. So we're heading for a supply shock as we move through the summer period. And this will last most likely for about a year and a half, until this supply starts to make its way back into the market.
8: For business owners like Brendan Moore, the effects of domestic and foreign policy have become an unavoidable hazard of the job.
11: We control the processing, we control our efficiency, we control our yields. So we have to just focus on those. I think near term, we're going to be able to mitigate most of the aluminum prices. Longer term, if it stays this high, there has to be some sort of increase. But a consumer, if aluminum goes up 20% again this year, our prices of our products aren't going to go up 20%. They're going to go up like 3 or 5%. And I like Boeing. I'm not trying to poo-poo them at all, but like, we don't have the negotiating power that, say, they have or an automaker has. And when these prices change or tariffs change, I see that almost the same day. I mean, not joking sometimes. Well, I didn't start this small business because I wanted to learn about tariffs or deal with massive supply chain issues or deal with geopolitics. Those are, in fact, some of my least favorite things. Bicycles are way more fun than that stuff.
8: With all the back and forth of tariffs and wars, it's hard to see how U.S. policy at the moment is helping American manufacturers or American consumers. And this is one problem that the marketplace can't fix on its own.
12: That does it for this edition of Bloomberg Wall Street Week. I'm David Westin. Stay with us. Today's top stories and global business headlines are coming up right now.
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0: Good morning. This is Horizon's Middle East and Africa, our top stories this morning. Mediators say the U.S. and Iran have made encouraging progress in talks on a peace deal. Technical level discussions are set to continue this week. And oil falls following those signs of progress in talks between Washington and Tehran, which appear to get off to a rocky start after President Trump issued a fresh threat against Iran. And Bloomberg learns U.K. Prime Minister Keir Starmer could set out his resignation plans as soon as today, paving the way for the country's seventh leader in a decade. We're live outside 10 Downing Street with What to Expect. It's just gone 8 a.m. across the Emirates. I'm Abir Abu Omar in Dubai. Lots to get through today, but before we commence the show, let's take a look at where markets are following these breakthrough conversations between Iran and the United States in Switzerland. We're seeing U.S. futures tilting downwards slightly this morning, 0.5% lower. Now, the S&P was closed on Friday for Juneteenth, so perhaps a return to caution that we're seeing there amid signs of positivity between Iran and the United States. Again, what we're seeing is that in the short term, what analysts are telling us is that in the short term, we might see some positivity, but over the next 60 days, there might be some volatile signs emerging as well. Asian equities are turning higher this morning, 0.8% higher. The Kospi in South Korea is leading the gains. Japan, we're seeing gains there as well as the Taiex in Taiwan. Something quite interesting in Korea is that LG Electronics was gaining as much as 12%. Now it's sparing some of those gains, but that is on reports that some executives from its firms might be visiting Nvidia later today to discuss cooperation in physical AI and robotics. So investors reacting quite positively to that news. And then Brent crude 1.6% lower at $79 a barrel. Again, positivity in those meetings. What the Qatari-Pakistan joint statement suggested was that the progress was good overnight. What we saw was progress in the negotiations, but we still await and see the traffic and the movement through the Strait of Hormuz and the physical movement of those oil barrels. And finally, the U.S. 10-year yields are gaining this morning, three basis points, higher. And that is as we await those PCE numbers coming out later this week. Now, we did report that bond traders were recently forced to reposition for the possibility of those inflationary risks coming back to the market. Now, if we flip the board, something that was flagged by our markets teams, that is quite interesting, and we return to the oil story, is that the key Gulf benchmarks of Dubai and Murban and the price of urea have been trading what the maps of Hormuz are now showing. So you're seeing these products trading as if the Strait of Hormuz is open. Again, the Strait of Hormuz did open yesterday, and it has opened since Friday after President Trump and the Iranian side said that it will be reopened as soon as that MOU was signed. Now, again, the movement in the Strait of Hormuz is still a trickle of what it was pre-war. We'll talk to some of our energy colleagues later in the show to walk us through the exact numbers that we're seeing coming out and how they compare with the levels we saw before the end of February. But an interesting chart to look there, and definitely something that's going to be in the sights of lots of investors over the next couple of weeks or so. Now let's return to our top story of the day. The U.S. and Iran have made, quote, encouraging progress in talks on a peace deal and will continue technical level discussions this week. Mediators Qatar and Pakistan say the parties agreed on a roadmap toward reaching a final deal within 60 days. The developments come despite a rocky start to negotiations after President Trump on Sunday renewed his threat to strike Iran if Hezbollah continued attacking Israel. Joining me now is Stuart Livingstone Wallace, Bloomberg's executive editor for the Middle East, North Africa, and Russia. Stuart, progress. We're seeing progress coming overnight. Can you walk us through what the two sides have been negotiating on?
1: Yeah, good morning, Abir. So, I mean, look, I think we take away from this that it's a positive move. Clearly, there are huge, huge gaps in our knowledge about any progress that are made on specific files, so nuclear proxies, you know, weapons, I mean, particularly missiles and so on and so forth. Hormuz is a bit of a thorny issue. As you said, Iran said it was closed over the weekend, but the evidence, at least on the ground, seems to be that some ships are still moving through and the markets are pricing accordingly. But if you think of where we came from, I mean, I think in your intro you used the word rocky start, and I think that's a very nice summary of where we were on Friday. As of Monday morning, they did at least talk. There is now this sort of technical committee of sorts that is going to meet. There are supposed to be channels of communication to stop misunderstandings, in inverted commas. So far, so good. But Lebanon, you know, is a continuing concern over all of that. So we'll see how it goes over the next couple of weeks. But they are at least talking, and that has to be better than, you know, the alternative.
0: And Foreign Minister Abbas Araghchi, right after the conclusion of the meetings today, said that there was tangible progress on the Lebanon issue. There was a cell of some sorts that the high committee that you mentioned will be creating. Do we know more details about that and whether those hostilities continue to happen in the southern part of Lebanon, Stuart?
1: Yeah, I mean, that is the critical question here, because Iran has made it very clear that as far as it's concerned, Lebanon is a red line. If Lebanon continues, that is, the fighting in Lebanon continues, that in effect derails everything else. So I suppose we have to look at two things. One is, what is the situation on the ground? As of yesterday, things were significantly calmer. You can't exactly say things are settled, because the IDF is still inside southern Lebanon, Hezbollah is still active, you know, and based on a few hours of data, I think it's a little too early to say that peace has broken out. However, that is definitely a better situation than we were in on Friday and Saturday. But at the same time, Israel came out yesterday and made it very clear that they had no intention of withdrawing from southern Lebanon. If that is indeed the case and continues to be the case over the next several months, that poses a real risk to the wider regional peace, because again, Iran has made it clear that Lebanon needs to be part of this wider deal.
0: Yeah, it does. It does look like Lebanon would be the remaining sticking point in all of this. Stuart Livingstone Wallace, Bloomberg's executive editor for the Middle East, North Africa and Russia. Joining me now to discuss further is Hassan Al-Hassan, senior fellow at the Middle East Policy and International Institute for Strategic Studies. Hassan, always a pleasure to talk to you. I'll start with a straightforward question. The latest that we know, the last headlines we saw were into the morning hours with the latest from Abbas Araghchi, the foreign minister of Iran. What do you make of this so-called progress in the MOU discussion that happened overnight?
2: Hi, Abir. It's always a pleasure being with you. I think the big picture here is that there is quite a huge trust deficit between the United States and Iran. And I think that this trust deficit obviously complicates the entire negotiation process, and it complicates the details of the negotiations, especially around sequencing, because essentially every side wants to make sure that the other side is keeping to their end of the commitment before they make any concessions. So I think this absence of trust truly is a hugely complicating factor. The other is that you have other parties whose actions also have an effect on the negotiations, and I'm thinking here particularly Israel, that don't necessarily have an interest in seeing those negotiations succeed. I think the Israelis have been very consistent since the beginning that the only outcome and the only approach they believe is viable towards Iran is a military one. They continue to have military objectives that they have yet to achieve with respect to Iran, and they don't trust Iran to see their commitments through. And so clearly there is a spoiler risk here, obviously one thing that Israel can continue to do is to continue its military offensive vis-a-vis Hezbollah in Lebanon, and that obviously complicates the success and makes it more difficult for the U.S. and Iran to agree. So I think the absence of trust and the presence of spoiler risk are two factors that are really making it difficult for the two sides to conclude this negotiation.
0: Hassan, I want to focus it to the perspective of Gulf countries. Now, the variables have changed quite drastically since the start of this, with what Gulf capitals see as a successful outcome. At the beginning, it was, we can't get out of this without a regime change. That's obviously changed massively throughout the course of this war. What do you think, at the moment, Gulf capitals would see as a successful outcome of these negotiations and into the 60-day period that would lead to a final agreement?
2: So I think despite their divergent views during the war, I think the Gulf states have converged on the need to end the war and to prevent a resurgence of hostilities once again. Because I think it's become quite clear what the economic and societal effect for them would be as a result of these hostilities. Iran has held them hostage to its fighting with the United States. It has held the Strait of Hormuz hostage as well, and those have had debilitating effects on the Gulf states' economies. So I think the Gulf states have converged on wanting to see an end to the war and trying to push through negotiations to bring about a more durable ceasefire. But I think we also have to be clear about the fact that the MOU that the US and Iran seem as though they're about to finally perhaps agree on does not truly in any direct sense serve the Gulf states' interests beyond perhaps ensuring a ceasefire between the two warring parties. It does not address the core concerns that bedevil the Gulf states' security, including ballistic missiles, drones, and Iran's regional activity. And it's quite clear that the Americans expect the Gulf states to dish out the $300 billion that will be used to reconstruct Iran. And I think this, at the moment, is something that's unacceptable to the Gulf states themselves.
0: And Hassan, bearing in mind the geographies and bearing in mind the fact that Iran is a proximate country, at this point, do you think Gulf capitals are thinking we need to integrate economically with Iran? And what about those security bases, the U.S. security bases, with everything that's happened over the past 3-4 months? Do you think they're changing their perspectives on the U.S. presence?
2: So I think I do think that the war has been a turning point in U.S.-Gulf relations, and clearly there have been a series of disappointments from the Gulf states' perspective, and an increasingly deepening view that the U.S. is unreliable. I think this has been totally exacerbated by the war, partly because of the unpredictable nature of the U.S.'s behaviors and statements during this conflict. And because there is a view in the Gulf that essentially the U.S. security umbrella has not totally prevented the devastating effects of Iran's missiles and UAVs against the Strait of Hormuz and the disruption of shipping there. And of course, despite the high air defense and missile interception rates by the Gulf states, still the small number of UAVs and missiles, relatively small, has still been able to inflict quite a bit of damage on Gulf infrastructure. So in a sense, I think there is a lot of disappointment and frustration with the U.S. I don't think anyone is seriously considering at this stage a very deep engagement of Iran. I think that comes a bit later. What the Gulf states, I believe, are now focused on is to rethink their deterrence posture and how they are able to build the military capabilities that they need to deter further aggression from Iran. Once the deterrence is there, that becomes a more solid basis for a greater engagement of Iran, which will obviously also need to happen, and that will take diplomatic, economic, and other forms as well. But it has to be about building deterrence first before they go about doing that.
0: And Hassan, just briefly on the oil sanctions, that's a major clause in the MOU. If the sanctions relief on Iran continues to happen, who in the Gulf is set to win and who's set to lose economically?
2: that's just part of the ambiguity surrounding many of the clauses of this agreement. I think this is partly a self-serving clause on the part of the Trump administration because it wants to see further easing in global oil markets. I think from the Gulf states' perspective, obviously, if Iran is able to sell to market, but the Strait of Hormuz is not yet fully open to traffic from the other Gulf states, then obviously we'll have a bit of a problem, to put it bluntly.
0: All right. Hassan Hassan, Senior Fellow for Middle East Policy at the International Institute for Strategic Studies. Thank you for your time today. Now, coming up, BNP Paribas tells us why a drop in oil prices should benefit Asian FX. More details on that ahead. This is Bloomberg.

0: 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I'm Tyler Kendall in Geneva, Switzerland, and this is Bloomberg.
1: We're at the epicenter of a global realignment on a scale not seen for decades. At the intersection between markets, economics, and geopolitics, a forum for sophisticated conversation. This is Bloomberg Surveillance.
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5: Welcome back to Horizons Middle East and Africa. I'm Abiyed Abu-Ahmad in Dubai. Asian stocks are rallying after oil erased early gains as the U.S. and Iran agree upon a roadmap toward reaching a final peace deal within 60 days. Gains in technology shares are also boosting the MSCI Asia Pacific Index. Now let's bring in Parisha Sainbi, FXLM strategist for EM Asia at BNP Paribas. Parisha, thank you for joining us this morning. Look, with everything that's happening now, can markets finally breathe a sigh of relief? Or are we? Is there more to look ahead to with the reopening of the Strait of Hormuz, more negotiations over the next 60 days or so?
6: I think markets can breathe a temporary relief. You know, ultimately, we have already seen oil prices coming down. We're already seeing some degree of movement from ships passing through the strait. But I think as we've seen over the weekend, the news flow suggests that this path is still going to be bumpy. We do still think that it will take some time for the rest of the deal to be negotiated, and it might take longer than the 60-day window that we now have. And I think even though there may be some ships passing through for the time being, we will still have to wait for those ships to come back to reload and for production facilities to feel confident enough that the Strait of Hormuz will be a kind of a free, toll-free zone and can continue to make safe passage. So it is going to be a process. And while oil is lower for the time being and could slip towards $70, we think the medium-term and more sustainable level is probably closer to $80 or $85 through much of this year.
5: So that is your expectation, Parisha, for Brent prices, that short-term $70, and then by the end of the year, we could see it at $80, $85 a barrel. Now, if it does stabilize around those levels, do you think markets go back to focusing on growth expectations and what the Fed decides to do by the end of the year?
6: Yes, exactly. And I think we already saw last week we had quite a hawkish Fed, and we've already had a relatively hawkish stance on the Fed outlook. Earlier this month, we moved our call looking for 3 rate hikes beginning from December. But I think even last week's FOMC meeting was even more hawkish than we had anticipated. And we do think that going forward, while it may take some time for the data to evolve, we are conscious that there are midterms later this year, we do view that every meeting is live, including the July meeting. So as the markets kind of increasingly focus on this, and perhaps the oil and the conflict in the Middle East moves to one side, we do think that this will lead to a dollar stronger path from here. And actually, recently, we just revised up our FX forecast, calling for more broad dollar strength, but particularly against the lower yielding currencies.
5: Let me turn to currencies a little bit. You mentioned in your notes that the yen remains your preferred funder in North Asia. Now, I'm looking at my terminal screen. I'm seeing it at around 161.65 at that level right now. Do you expect another intervention by the BOJ this year?
6: I think we certainly have to be mindful that intervention risks are there. The authorities have jawboned in the markets. We've seen these verbal comments, in the last couple of days. But we do still think that the underlying fundamentals and the flow picture, we think, is negative for the yen. And so that's why we're actually looking for dollar yen to trade higher this year. And we think we can get closer to 165 for this year in dollar yen. Ultimately, that inflation pressure still remains. We have domestic outflows. And we think ultimately that will weigh on the yen, especially at a time when we also have a potentially hawkish Fed.
5: And turning to another country where there is a political risk looming, we could see Prime Minister Keir Starmer leave as soon as today. This is according to Bloomberg reporting. Now, if that happens imminently, what is the tail risk there? What about the sterling?
6: Well, we already think that markets are largely pricing in that we could see Keir Starmer leaving his position as Prime Minister and perhaps Andy Burnham stepping in as the new leader. But I think ultimately what markets will focus on is whether there will be an eventual shift in the fiscal policy, whether we do see more spending, more taxes coming through. And I think that's what will really drive sterling from here. You know, if we look at the market positioning, we already think that there is some modest short in the pound. Certainly when we look at the options markets, euro sterling risk reversals are elevated. And when we look at the positioning at relative strikes, there looks to be a lot of positioning at current spot or slightly higher than spot levels in euro sterling. So given that we're unlikely to get a significant amount of new information on the fiscal position until perhaps the autumn, as we get closer to the Labour Party conference and the UK budget, we think that the current pricing is fair for those risks, but we do still think that there are some lingering concerns and the risks skew in more of a negative direction, if anything, for the pound.
5: All right. Parisha Sami, FXLM strategist for EM Asia at BNP Paribas. Thank you. Now, coming up, Saudi Arabia's spending rethink is hitting the consulting industry. We'll bring you the details a little later on the show. This is Bloomberg.

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Welcome back to Horizons Middle East and Africa. I'm Abir Abu Omar in Dubai. Colombia has elected conservative lawyer Abelardo de la Espria as its

0: To enemies while turning on his friends. The pair traded barbs after the U.S. president insisted Meloni had repeatedly asked for a photo with him at last week's G7 meeting, claiming she was looking for a popularity boost. The Italian PM called the claim, quote, fully made up. Now, a quick look at where markets are before we head into the break. Equity futures in the United States still tilting downwards, 5 tenths lower. Same picture across all major equity indices, and oil prices are also lower. Coming up, oil prices under pressure following signs of progress in peace talks between Washington and Tehran. That is coming up next. This is Bloomberg.
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0: This is Horizons Middle East and Africa, our top stories this morning. Mediators say the U.S. and Iran have made encouraging progress in talks on a peace deal. Technical level discussions are set to continue this week. Oil falls following those signs of progress in talks between Washington and Tehran, which appear to get off at a rocky start after President Trump issued a fresh threat against Iran. And Bloomberg learns UK Prime Minister Keir Starmer could set out his resignation plans as soon as today, paving the way for the country's 7th leader in a decade. We're live outside 10 Downing Street later on with what to expect. It's just gone 8:30 a.m. across the Emirates. I'm Abir Abu Omar in Dubai. Let's take a quick look at where markets are at half past this morning. U.S. futures.

0: Is still tilting downwards, 0.5% lower. The S&P 500 was closed for Juneteenth, a public holiday, on Friday. So perhaps investors are coming back with a sense of caution with those talks between the U.S. and Iran taking place into the week, waiting to see what will happen. The AI trade is still pretty strong. It is prevalent. In the short term, we're probably going to see some positive sentiment, but volatility will come across every now and then over the next 60 days, of which Iran and the United States will be negotiating for a final deal on Iran's nuclear weapon and some of the other concessions that we spoke about on the show. Asian equities tilting higher, 0.6 higher, although pairing some gains earlier from earlier in the session. South Korea's Kospi yet again gaining. We're seeing equities in Japan as well gaining, and the TAIEX in Taiwan. And this is a return to the AI trade, because it is boosted by technology stocks. I mentioned earlier on, LG Electronics in Korea was gaining as much as 12% early in the session. It's paired some of those gains now, but this is on reports that some executives from its firms will be visiting NVIDIA's headquarters later on today, and that is to discuss cooperation in physical AI and robotics. Oil prices tilting lower, 1.6% lower, $79.3 a barrel. We continue to witness the trickle of movement in the Strait of Hormuz, and we'll talk to our colleagues on the energy team a little bit later just to discuss what we're seeing happening on the waterway or in the waterway. And the yield on the 10-year notes in the United States, 4.49%. The yield is ticking higher, 3 basis points this morning. We await some key personal spending data later this week from the United States. The PCE numbers are expected midweek, and we wait to see what the impact on inflation and everything we've been discussing about that hawkish tilt in the Federal Reserve. Now, if we flip the board, we return to the regional story and the oil story in the region that is really on the Strait of Hormuz. The key Gulf benchmarks of Dubai and Murban, as well as the price of urea, have been trading what the maps of Hormuz are now showing. The Strait is open even with the fraught negotiations, or the rocky start to the negotiations yesterday showed. But what traders are seeing, or what traders are betting on, is that Hormuz is open. Now we'll again wait and see what the trickle of movement looks like over the next couple of weeks or so. And we'll be speaking to Stephen in just a minute about what he's seeing in the Strait of Hormuz and the physical movement of those oil barrels. And so, speaking of that, oil has dropped following signs of progress in peace talks between Washington and Tehran. The parties have agreed on a roadmap towards reaching a final deal in 60 days. And technical talks are set to continue for the remainder of this week. So joining me now to discuss further is Stephen Stepchinski, who leads our Asia energy coverage. Stephen, always good to have you on. What are we seeing in the Strait of Hormuz after the discussions that have happened overnight?
1: You know, we actually are seeing a little bit of movement at the moment. I think what's interesting isn't so much what's happening in oil, but what's happening in LNG, because Qatar, which has played a key role as a mediator within these talks, they kind of announced that there had been progress. You're seeing 4 Qatar-linked LNG ships actually going through the eastern side of Hormuz to go back into the Persian Gulf, which indicates 2 things. One, they're going on the Iranian side. They feel that it's safe to do so. Maybe they have some sort of permission, but clearly there is traffic going through. And then 2, they're bringing in empty tankers, which indicates that they're going to fill those up and then send them out again, which means that they are confident that they'll be able to get this LNG out, because for much of the last 3 months, they hadn't been bringing in any empty ships at all, actually. In fact, they were kind of releasing them. They were sub-chartering these vessels so that they could make money elsewhere, because they weren't able to get anything through the Persian Gulf. Now, before this happened, over the weekend, we saw about 8 million barrels of oil go through, according to our ship tracking analysis, on Saturday and Sunday, which is basically one of the largest increases. It's very positive, but it isn't where we were before the war, which was 20 million barrels per day.
0: Stephen Abbasad, actually the foreign minister of Iran, said in a post this morning that he started seeing waivers on the lifting of those oil sanctions on Iran. If that happens at a momentum, what is the expectation for that? On what is the expectation of that supply on the oil market, and then the supply of Gulf countries as well?
1: Well, I mean, it's been quite interesting because you've seen more and more Iranian oil get out of the Strait of Hormuz over the last few days, last week or so, because the U.S. has been easing their blockade against those sanctioned barrels. Part of the MOU was to remove sanctions and in the near term provide sanction waivers. And I think the key thing to look at here is how much oil can get back into the market, because for years, Iranian oil had been largely sanctioned. Some of it was getting out on shadow fleet vessels. But now that you're sort of opening up the floodgate, the question, as you say, is how much oil can they get out? Iran can theoretically produce 1-2 million barrels per day and export that. Are they going to get all that on the water immediately? Do they have the ships to do that? Do they have the buyers? Are buyers available in Asia that are willing to pay that price? That's about 1-2% of global seaborne supply being added into the market. That's not nothing. And it will weigh on prices. The other question is, how quickly can the other Gulf producers ramp up their output and also get the vessels needed to export? You have Kuwait saying that they're making progress in exporting. In fact, you've got Kuwait even offering oil from within the Persian Gulf. You have the same with the UAE. ADNOC is offering as well. They're asking shippers or their customers to bring their ships in to the Persian Gulf to collect their deliveries, which does indicate a easing of the tightness around the Strait of Hormuz and an expectation that you're going to see more oil on the market.
0: All right. Stephen Stepchinski with all those details on everything oil. Thank you. Now, Saudi Arabia's pullback on spending is beginning to ripple through the consulting industry. Boston Consulting Group is one of the firms most affected as the Saudi PIF reassesses spending on consultants and scales back some of the mega project ambitions. For more, we're now joined by Bloomberg Middle East reporter Omar El-Shmouli. Omar, BCG, you wouldn't put it in the ranks of the losers when it comes to the consulting groups. But why is it among those that are losing this time around in Saudi Arabia?
2: Good morning, Abir. As you know, over the past decade, BCG has cultivated close relationships across the kingdom. That has enabled it to win a lot of business from the public investment fund, as the wealth fund spent heavily on diversifying the economy and mega projects. Now, as the fund pulls back on consulting spending, having been the biggest beneficiary, BCG has the most to lose. So it's just a flip in strategy that is causing that for the firm.
0: Yeah, and so the flip in strategy, why is the Saudi government pulling back on spending on consultants?
2: Right. So for one, Saudi has been contending with widening budget deficits over the past few years. And at the same time, the PIF is moving toward a new strategy that shifts the focus from strategizing to implementation. And it also prioritizes sectors like artificial intelligence and moves very clearly towards focusing on cash generation rather than like setting up new firms and so on. So that is the thinking behind the Saudi pivot.
0: And so the other consultancies, how are they doing in Saudi Arabia?
2: So it's the same story. BCG isn't alone. Peers like McKinsey are also contending with lower fees in the future. And in fact, it's worth mentioning that both firms still have existing businesses with the PIF and its subsidiaries. And like this isn't a targeted thing on BCG.
0: Yeah.
2: And both of these two firms are also well diversified. So they have business with private sector firms. So they're relatively well positioned compared to, say, tier two consultancies.
0: All right. Omar El-Shmouli with the latest on those Saudi ambitions. Now, for a look at some of the other stories that we're following this morning, Syrian President Ahmad El-Sharia says U.S. President Donald Trump misunderstood Syria's position on Lebanon. El-Sharia says Syria can help support the Lebanese state, strengthen its institutions, and foster a dialogue among Lebanese groups, including Hezbollah. He added that Syria is looking for economic and not military ties with Lebanon. Iraq has instructed prompted operators of its biggest oil fields to begin raising output after the U.S.-Iran deal aimed at reopening the Strait of Hormuz. Officials are targeting a return to production of more than 3 million barrels a day, though the increase will be gradual and will depend on operational conditions. The move comes after exports were heavily disrupted by the conflict, which sharply reduced traffic through the key waterway. And Qatar Energy says an incident during the restart of operations at Ras Laffan Industrial City caused an explosion and fire at the Barzan gas facility. The company said emergency teams were deployed immediately and the fire is now under control. Qatar's Interior Ministry said the blast resulted in a number of injuries, with no leaks posing a threat to public safety. And Reuters is reporting that Abu Dhabi-based AI investor MGX is considering a bid for data center operator Day One. The report says MGX may be unwilling to match Day One's targeted valuation of $20 billion ahead of a potential U.S. listing. And coming up, Ethiopia's Prime Minister Abiy Ahmed has secured another term in office. We'll discuss key challenges ahead of him next. This is Bloomberg.

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8: Welcome back to Horizons Middle East and Africa. I'm Abiyed Abu-Omar in Dubai. Ethiopian Prime Minister Abiy Ahmed has secured another term in office after his Prosperity Party won a landslide victory in parliamentary elections. The result gives the Ethiopian leader a fresh mandate to pursue economic reforms, but he still faces a daunting list of challenges. Our chief Africa correspondent Jennifer Zapasaja joins us from Johannesburg. Jen, talk to us about the biggest challenges that Abiy Ahmed is facing in his new term.
9: Well, Abir, if you just start politically, clearly Prime Minister Abiy Ahmed is firmly in control politically, especially, as you mentioned, he did secure this landslide victory. But as you also mentioned, there's quite a long list of issues and really tensions that the Prime Minister has been dealing with domestically and also regionally, some of which are stemming from some political tensions within Ethiopia, but then also ongoing ethnic tensions that continue to sort of bog down any sort of progress in parts of the country. We saw voting postponed in parts of the country due to some security concerns in the Tigray and Amhara regions. Of course, we know that has been long a concern since the two-year civil war. There's also concern for Prime Minister Abiy Ahmed with Somalia and Eritrea, given he has tried to gain more access to the Red Sea. And we should remember early last year, the opening of the Grand Ethiopian Renaissance Dam angered or frustrated, I guess is a better word to say, Egypt. There's also concern about and accusations of what and who Ethiopia has been supporting in Sudan's ongoing conflict. And so the prime minister is dealing with quite a bit of tensions and frustrations with a number of regional partners, but also economically. Investors are going to want to get some assurances that he's going to be able to quell and stem some of the ongoing security issues and actually move forward with some of the economic reforms that he had started previously in the past few years.
8: So speaking of those economic reforms, Jen, what are the key priorities now for Ethiopia when it comes to debt restructuring and IMF support?
9: We know that's very high on the list for Ethiopia, especially if you consider what we saw early on with Prime Minister Abiy Ahmed. When we saw Ethiopia, we had seen him when he first came into power really trying to open up the economy. We saw a number of reforms in terms of helping to instate the first stock exchange, and then also trying to at least throw support behind the Ethiopian birr. And so a lot of that is going to be continuing on in this next term. There are some positive signs, though, from the IMF. The IMF is still expecting Ethiopia to be one of the fastest growing economies in the world still. Authorities there in Ethiopia still expect the economy to grow north of 9%. I think some of the estimates suggest about 10%. We are seeing reserves increase, and we are seeing a bit of stabilization. But still, as you were alluding to there, there is still a bit of concern about how Ethiopia is going to be restructuring some of its debt. It's thrown in billions of dollars behind supporting the birr, and still it is struggling a bit there. And so there is quite a bit that the IMF is looking for in terms of economic support and stability for Ethiopia in order to really throw their weight behind what we see as progress.
8: All right. Jennifer Zapasadra, our chief Africa correspondent in Johannesburg, following those details for us. Now, coming up, Westminster is bracing for another leadership shakeup. We'll be right outside 10 Downing Street next. This is Bloomberg.

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0: welcome back to Horizons Middle East and Africa. I'm Abir Abu Omar in Dubai. Bloomberg has learned allies of Keir Starmer expect him to set out a timetable for his departure as UK Prime Minister imminently. The move could pave the way for former Manchester Mayor Andy Burnham to replace him. We understand a statement from Starmer ceding power could come as soon as today. Now, joining me from Downing Street is Bloomberg's Lizzie Burden. Lizzie, standing where you are this morning, what does the situation look like?
1: Good morning, Abir. From Downing Street, we are waiting for that famous lectern to appear in front of number 10, waiting for Keir Starmer to make that speech, telling us what the timetable will be for a transition of power, that he will be conceding he has been defeated as Prime Minister. The arch-loyalist UK Business Secretary Peter Kyle was on the airwaves yesterday with a huge change of tone from when I spoke to him just a couple of weeks ago, talking about how the Prime Minister has been considering the political realities over the weekend. That is different from when he said that he was adamant that Keir Starmer would be staying in post, despite the on-stage resignation when we were talking of the Defence Secretary, John Healey. We also had President Donald Trump posting on Truth Social yesterday that he was expecting Keir Starmer to resign, although a UK official said that there had been no communication between the two leaders. Now, if we do see Starmer go and a transition to Andy Burnham, his key rival, that would mark the seventh Prime Minister in the 10 years since the Brexit vote. And a bit ironically, it feels like we're getting a taste of the political instability that Europe was once more known for.
0: So, Lizzie, the situation changed very quickly from last week, where Keir Starmer was saying he will not cede power, to now Bloomberg reporting that it could happen as soon as today. What happens next? Today, let's say he does cede power. What happens afterwards?
1: Well, as you say, things changed very quickly after that Makerfield special election. The vote on Thursday, the result on Friday, and a resounding victory for Andy Burnham, who was the mayor of Greater Manchester. More votes for him than the other parties combined. And that's suggesting that, in fact, he didn't just benefit from a split vote on the right, but actually, in the minds of many Labour MPs now, he would be the best candidate to fight the Reform Party if there were a general election. Reform, of course, have led the national polls over more than the past year. But what could happen next? Well, it's not exactly clear how fast this could happen. It'll be up to Labour MPs to decide whether it's a coronation of Burnham or whether there's a leadership challenge, a leadership contest. That could involve the former Health Secretary, Wes Streeting, as well. But it could get uglier, Bear. And this is the sort of political psychodrama that reminds us of the Conservatives under Boris Johnson, Liz Truss, Rishi Sunak. That is not what Labour wants to take us back to, and that uncertainty is not what the market wants either.
0: Speaking of markets, what can markets expect of a Burnham premiership, Lizzie?
1: Well, the truth is we just don't know. He's been very vague about what could be on offer. If it is a protracted leadership contest, he could be pressured to give away more goodies during that contest than if it were just a straight coronation. Of course, his comments that Westminster shouldn't be in hock to the bond market are very, very difficult for our audience to forget. No matter how much he says that they were misunderstood, no matter how much he says that he's going to stick to the fiscal rules, and yet, behind the scenes, his team says that he's not going to keep Rachel Reeves on as Chancellor. And so it is a hugely uncertain moment. We've already seen gilt yields higher on the possibility of a Burnham premiership. The trouble is, if Burnham is very different to Starmer, and in that by-election, that special election, he set himself out against Starmer, if he's got a whole new team, whole new policies, he'll be under pressure to renew the mandate and go back to the public with a general election.
0: All right. Bloomberg's Lizzie Burden outside Downing Street for us. And we'll be anchoring Daybreak in just a few minutes. But before we go, Egypt makes history, securing its first World Cup win ever. After going down early against New Zealand, the Pharaohs bounced back stronger to secure a 3-1 victory. Egypt now tops Group G on 4 points. And before we head to the end of our show today, let's take a quick look at where markets are U.S. futures turning lower, five tenths, lower NASDAQ 100 futures pretty much doing the same thing. And Dow Jones are four tenths lower. Euro stocks 50 futures are four tenths lower this morning. We await the open in a couple of hours or so. And then when it comes to what oil prices are doing, we're seeing Brent turning lower as well this morning, $79.2 on the barrel. NY crude, $75.5 on the barrel. The negotiations between the United States and Iran will continue into this week, and that could possibly lead a downward move, a further downward move on oil prices throughout the week. And so we await and see what those negotiations look like and what shape they take for the rest of the week. Now, that's it for Horizons Middle East and Africa. I'm Abir Abu Ahmed in Dubai. Stay around with us for Daybreak Europe. 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
14: This is Bloomberg Daybreak Europe for this Monday, the 22nd of June, from London and Brussels. Coming up today.
15: Resignation watch. Keir Starmer's allies say the UK Prime Minister could set out a timetable for his departure imminently.
14: Encouraging progress. Mediators say the US and Iran have a roadmap towards a peace deal.
15: Oil on the move. Prices dip as tankers carrying millions of barrels transit through the Strait of Hormuz.
14: plus a red hot alert. France closes schools and cancels trains and events as an exceptional heat wave spreads across Europe.
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14: Good morning from London. 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
15: And I'm Stephen Carroll in Brussels. 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
14: Well, let's start by looking at the markets this morning. Brent crude futures are down by 1.9%. We're trading at $79.04 with the optimism around further progress between the US and Iran. Asia tech stocks have been rallying. The MSCI Asia Pacific Index is up by 0.6, almost 0.7%. And you see gains for the Nikkei 225, the KOSPI, although that's turned flat now, and the TAIEX. Treasuries drop as cash trading returns after Friday's US holiday. Bond markets have really repriced, so we'll be watching this week's personal spending data in the US. Sterling's also down 0.2% against the dollar this morning. Those are the markets.
15: Our top stories. The British Prime Minister Keir Starmer is expected to set out a timetable to step down as soon as this morning. Starmer's allies have told Bloomberg that the timing was not certain, but say the leader is considering leaving power. Business Secretary Peter Kyle says the Labour leader has spent the weekend talking to his supporters.
16: He has been engaging in conversations with a wide range of people, including myself, and that he is, as well as working really hard over this weekend, I think he is making time to reflect on the political realities, challenges and opportunities that he finds himself in.
15: The Business Secretary Peter Kyle. Starmer considering quitting power is a remarkable turnaround from the landslide election victory he secured in 2024. After losing his health secretary, defence secretary and the support of a quarter of his MPs, many in the Labour Party want a change of leader. If Starmer does set out a plan to step aside, Britain would see its seventh prime minister in 10 years. Labour MP Justin Madders says the newly elected Andy Burnham is the only person for the job.
17: He's got that human touch that we need in our leaders. I think he's got the ability to unite the party. And he's shown in Makerfield, actually, he can corral the progressive vote around him in a way that we haven't been able to succeed in recent times. So I think he's got all the qualities we need to have an excellent Prime Minister.
15: Justin Madders was pointing to Andy Burnham's major win in a by-election last week, which has added to the pressure on Starmer. But investors are wondering which direction the British government will take next, including who might succeed Chancellor Rachel Reeves.
14: Well, the pound is trading near this year's low on expectations of political uncertainty. Sterling is hovering around the $1.32 mark, near a March low of 1.315. Garfield Reynolds leads our markets live team in Asia. He says that may change as the day goes on.
18: In the Asian day, there's probably going to be a reluctance to take on too much risk. Either way, a lot depends on how smooth the transition is seen to be and also whether or not Mr. Burnham or some of his associates make noises that are going to alarm the UK bond markets. So in many ways, for the UK change in leader, what matters most is not so much what the currency markets think, but what the bond markets think.
14: Reynolds there noting the key question for investors is what the impact on the country's finances will be if Burnham becomes Prime Minister. The new MP, who heads to Parliament today to take office, has so far offered little clarity on the potential policies he'd pursue.
15: The United States and Iran have made encouraging progress in talks on a peace deal, according to a joint statement from mediators Qatar and Pakistan. Technical level discussions are set to continue this week, even as US President Donald Trump again threatened strikes if Hezbollah keeps attacking Israel. US Vice President J.D. Vance says discussions are in their early stages.
19: What today really represents is the beginning of a technical negotiation that's not going to solve every disagreement, but is going to allow us to sit together as teams for the first time really in history to figure out what matters most to the respective parties, to settle those issues, to solve those issues, and get to a better tomorrow.
15: J.D. Vance was speaking in Switzerland where the talks took place and included Iranian Foreign Minister Abbas Araghchi. Bloomberg understands a positive outcome in the negotiations ultimately hinges on Israel's support and a resolution to the fighting in Lebanon.
14: Millions of barrels of oil continue to flow through the Strait of Hormuz, even after Iran claimed to have closed the waterway. Five oil supertankers were seen entering or travelling inside the strait over the weekend before going dark. The chairman and CEO of Chubb, Evan Greenberg, told Fox News that questions still remain over the status of the world's most important shipping choke point.
20: It's a bit uncertain. It's from day to day, hour to hour. But the U.S. military is providing vigilance and protection to ships that are transiting the straits. It's important that that international waterway, which is important to the world, commerce, be open and transited.
14: Chubb's Evan Greenberg there speaking yesterday. U.S. Central Command said on Saturday that 17 million barrels had passed through Hormuz, despite the reports in Iran's media that the strait was closed.
15: France is putting strict measures in place as the country faces a red alert for heat. It comes as many places across Europe brace for record-breaking temperatures. Bloomberg's Tiwa Adebayo has more.
21: Public sports events, concerts and even trains have been cancelled in France amidst an exceptional heatwave. Temperatures soared to 40 degrees Celsius in some areas over the weekend and the forecast for today is even hotter. Other parts of Europe are also dealing with the hot spell as the El Niño climate phenomenon takes effect. Analysts believe the heat is straining Europe's energy grid as households and businesses are expected to run air conditioners hard enough to push cooling demand to all-time highs. Red heat alerts have been issued in Germany and Switzerland, with amber alerts in effect across southern England, parts of Austria, Belgium and Spain, amongst others. In London, Tiwa Adebayo, Bloomberg Radio.
14: Yeah, wow, extraordinary story, Stephen. We're expecting 38 to 39 degrees in a lot of England, this extreme heat being felt everywhere. Right, lastly, wealth managers may soon find that clients with a mere $1 million are no longer worth spending human hours on. This is analysis from McKinsey that says that individuals with liquid assets between about $100,000 and $1 million, so they're often dubbed mass affluent, could be handed over to AI, because it can give close to private banking quality interactions. Financial professionals, meanwhile, will need to prioritise spending quality time with their richest clients. Comes as Citigroup plans to recruit hundreds of humans for its private banking and wealth management business. Other banks are opting, though, for AI platforms as even high-value clients increasingly are engaging with bots. Right, so those are our top stories for you today, looking at the markets. Oil prices this morning on that optimism around a framework around progress in talks between the US and Iran that has led to a further decline. Brent crude at $79.05 is down by 1.9%. Asia tech stocks are rallying. MSCI Asia Pacific Index is up by 0.1%. You see gains to the Nikkei 225 up 1.9% and the Kospi up 0.4% this morning. Treasuries have dropped. Cash trade trading is back after the US holiday on Friday. Bond markets have really repriced in terms of, you know, more hawkish thinking around the Federal Reserve. So there'll be a big test this week when we get personal spending data out of the US. Also, sterling this morning is currently down 0.2%. So those are the markets.
15: Well, in a moment, we'll bring you more on what progress was made on the US-Iran talks and what it could mean for the difficult negotiations over the nuclear issue to come. But first, we have to start with the fast-moving political story in the UK over the weekend. It feels like once the by-election results had rolled in the early hours of Friday morning, things started to move very quickly. And allies of Keir Starmer now say they expect him to set out a timetable for his departure as Prime Minister imminently. So that could put Britain on course for its seventh Prime Minister in a decade and pave the way, potentially, for Andy Burnham to replace him. Caroline, this feels like that it picked up significant speed over the weekend. How quickly could Starmer go?
14: Well, we could see a statement as soon as this morning, certainly perhaps ahead of the cabinet meeting tomorrow.
0: Does Keir Starmer stay on as UK Prime Minister for the NATO summit, the EU summit next month? Does he hold on as long as September? Or does he go as soon as this week? That maybe seems less likely. But yes, the question is all about the transition, how fast Keir Starmer goes. He was at Chequers over the weekend with his family, with his wife, Victoria. He has consistently said that he would fight any challenge, but the pressure came over the weekend. The cabinet have forced a rethink. Effectively, Peter Carr, watching him do a really painful round of media interviews, talked about the Prime Minister being aware of the political reality. That did seem quite different versus Friday. Cabinet ministers have been telling him that they want him to set a timetable to go. It is extraordinary, though. Starmer's not lost an election. He has lost, it would seem, the ability to govern. And so we know that Starmer tried to block Burnham from, you know, running for a seat to become MP, but given that he won, and he won in such with such strength against Reform UK, that Starmer won the vote by almost 55%, that does seem to have changed things quite radically.
1: Yeah, I mean, nearly 2 years is a very long time in politics, particularly in the UK, if we look over the past decade as well. What about the market reaction to all of this, Caroline?
0: Well, this could be really focus on a few issues. Firstly, how much of a competition do we see to replace Keir Starmer? Is it more of a coronation than actually a competition? Do we see somebody challenge Starmer? Is there then an open leadership battle? It seems less and less likely that that is possible. But there will then be a couple of issues beyond that. Who will be Chancellor and what will happen with the fiscal rules in the UK? So it does seem like it's probably not going to be Rachel Reeves. Would it be Ed Miliband, the Energy Secretary? There seem to be reservations about him because he's, you know, so much more on the left of the party. Look at Unite's Sharon Graham saying that she's, you know, clearly against this, that Miliband should be ruled out. Could it be somebody else like Wes Streeting, the former health minister, Pat McFadden, the work and pensions secretary? They've all been put forward. Then there's also this issue about the fiscal rules, which we know Burnham has said that he would stick to those. But as we get closer to the budget, if we were to see a Burnham leadership, would that then shift as it did under Rachel Reeves ahead of the budget? We'll have to see. And we know also, according to Bloomberg reporting, the different advisers that Burnham has, you know, all have quite a lot of credibility. People like the former Bank of England chief economist, Andy Haldane.
1: And I suppose thinking about the kind of prime minister or leader that Andy Burnham could be, I mean, what more do we need to know about him if indeed it does play out in that direction?
0: Well, I think we have to understand that Burnham has gone for the leadership twice in the past, that Manchester, the city that he was in charge of for 9 years as Greater Manchester Mayor, has boomed. But actually, if you talk to and listen to local politicians, a lot of them say the revival owes, you know, to a much longer history going back 30 years of private investment and planning and so on. So how does he map that onto the UK? I mean, his signature policy is overhauling the local bus system. I mean, that's not at the scale, you know, that you would need leadership for the whole of the UK. He is a better communicator. Is that going to be enough? You know, Burnham has talked about reindustrialization, the need to bring energy and water bills down. We really don't know much about the policies, though, that he might bring in to the UK. So there are a lot of questions, and yet Burnham still would face the very, very difficult challenges in terms of improving the economy, getting real wage growth up, defence spending versus welfare. So, you know, he's still got to deliver, if he were to become leader, a better economic plan. And really, the fiscal position isn't that different, as we saw, you know, last week from the very, very difficult debt position that the UK is in.
1: Yeah, indeed. And of course, this is a story that we'll be watching very closely for developments, perhaps as soon as this morning. By the way, this is quite similar to conversations Caroline and I have off air when I don't understand things in British politics. So we get to share it with everyone else this morning. Caroline, thank you very much for talking us through the headlines of the UK political story that's been moving so quickly over the weekend. Let's turn to another story that's been evolving over the weekend, though. The United States and Iran say they made encouraging progress in talks on a peace deal in Switzerland, with discussions set to continue. We have our nuclear diplomacy reporter Jonathan Tyrone with us for more. Jonathan, encouraging progress is the expression. What does that mean? What can we read into it? And what does it mean for the Strait of Hormuz?
22: Well, encouraging progress at this point just means that they're continuing to talk, Stephen. And in terms of the Strait of Hormuz, it's still very much a hour by hour, day by day decision for ship owners. They've broken into technical groups, so they're going to continue to talk to the end of the week. One group is going to be discussing the nuclear issues. A second group is going to be talking about sanctions. And the third about, you know, how to supervise whatever comes out of this effort for an accord. Probably most importantly for the Hormuz insurers and ship owners is that they've established kind of a crisis communication hotline. So before things get out of control or traffic stops, they can speak directly and kind of de-escalate situations over tweets or social posts or whatever it may be.
0: Okay. What do you think an agreement in the area of the nuclear issue might look like? Would it actually be similar to the previous Iran nuclear deal, the JCPOA?
22: Well, it probably, look, we're in a contest between the maximalists who do not want any enrichment in uranium enrichment in Iran, and the pragmatists who want to basically build a better mousetrap, a agreement that will detect any kind of cheating at an early stage. We're headed toward the mousetrap at this point. Whether it's better than the JCPOA is a dubious assumption. If, you know, the longer that the West waits for a lasting detente with Iran over the nuclear issue, data over the last 25 years suggests the worst are its terms. So, you know, before all of this began, the enrichment program began in 25 years ago, we could have had a couple of hundred symbolic centrifuges. When everything broke down, there were about 20,000 centrifuges. So, you know, it's that number in between zero and 20,000 will that will determine who is actually the winner between the maximalists and the pragmatists here.
1: Okay, Jonathan, thanks very much for bringing us up to date with those talks as they happened over the weekend, as we look ahead to the difficult negotiations ahead between the United States and Iran. That is our nuclear diplomacy reporter, Jonathan Tyrone.
0: Okay, coming up in the next part of Bloomberg Daybreak Europe, I'm Caroline Hepke here in London. We're going to bring you our conversation with Kelly Greco, who's Senior Fellow at the Stimson Centre. So we'll continue our discussions around what is happening in the US-Iranian talks and how that has shifted over the weekend. And crucially, of course, Israel not being part of this and the fighting between Hezbollah and Israel perhaps being the key to what goes forwards in terms of these agreements. We'll have much more to come. This is Bloomberg.
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2: I do talk relative. Mm-hmm. It's relative winners and relative losers. And the US, obviously, an energy exporter and absolutely at the forefront of this whole AI boom that is underway globally, so is a relative winner. And no central bank at the moment is going to give any hint that they are not prepared to take the kind of action that they might need to take.
3: The HSBC collapse of real GDP, 4% United Kingdom, 0.4% United Kingdom, maybe 1.4% out there in an inflation that goes from 9% down to 3% is, well, what kind of economy will the next prime minister, whether Starmer or Burnham, what kind of economy will they have?
2: I think if we start the year looking back on the UK, things were finally getting to a slightly better place.
3: Yes.
2: We had a fairly robust start to the year. Without a doubt, without the spike in oil prices, we would have seen inflation below 2% as soon as April. We were certainly looking for some pretty big rate cuts in the course of this year. So unlike for the US, the outlook has changed considerably.
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8: Week. And then the other thing that we'll be watching, of course, are gilt yields and what happens to sterling. Will there be any further reaction given that we're expecting to hear from Keir Starmer this morning? So 10-year yields, we know, rose, 9 basis points last week after Burnham's win. So let's see what happens today. That is a look at the markets. Your Bloomberg Radio Business Flash. Now, with more on what's going on around the world, it's Stephen Carroll in Brussels. Good morning.
9: Caroline, thank you. The UK Prime Minister Keir Starmer is expected to set out a timetable to step down as soon as this morning. Starmer's allies have told Bloomberg that the timing was not certain, but say the leader is considering leaving power. It's unclear who would replace Starmer, but the newly elected MP, Antti Burnham, is considered a front-runner. The United States and Iran have made encouraging progress in talks on a peace deal, according to a joint statement from mediators Qatar and Pakistan. Technical level discussions are due to continue this week, as President Donald Trump has again threatened strikes on Iran if Hezbollah keeps attacking Israel. The Conservative lawyer and Trump ally, Abelardo de la Espria, has narrowly won the preliminary vote count in Colombia's presidential election, with 99.9% of polling stations reporting. De la Espria had 49.7% of the vote versus 48.7% for his rival, Iván Cepeda. Those are some of our global news headlines.
8: Stephen, thank you so much for that. Yes, that was that's been a very interesting election, hasn't it, in Colombia? Could be, yeah, change. We'll see. Let's also think about the situation in the Middle East. Kelly Greco, a senior fellow at the Simpson Center, has been discussing the weekend's US-Iran talks with Bloomberg Sherry Ann and Heidi Stroud Watts. Now, she says that the new memorandum of understanding largely restores the pre-war state of play rather than delivering decisive gains for the United States. Here's more of their discussion.
1: If you look at what this MOU says and what the status quo was, you know, on the eve of this war, in some sense, it's not very different. I would argue that, in fact, this MOU, or Memorandum of Understanding, is essentially an attempt to return to that pre-war status quo or as close to it as we can. And, you know, you see that with it emphasizes reopening the Strait of Hormuz, which was open before the war began. It defers the nuclear issue, you know, for at least 60 days. It probably will be longer. And, you know, these are things that are essentially were the status quo before the war started. So, you know, and it may not, we may not even get to that place, because if you look closely at some of the details, it's unclear what happens after 60 days, for example, in terms of the Strait of Hormuz, or whether Iran will actually start imposing tolls again. So this is, I think the short answer here is that this is, you know, very much a strategic defeat for the United States.
10: Strategic defeat. To your point on the nuclear issue, which was your original justification to start this war, what's actually been achieved, especially,

0: But certainly it hasn't eliminated Iran's nuclear program, and it hasn't resolved, you know, the outstanding issues like enriched uranium and what will happen to that, or what kind of monitoring might take place to ensure that Iran does not get a nuclear weapon. Essentially, the Strait of Hormuz, I think, frankly, has superseded in importance for the United States, even over these original nuclear issues.
1: And as you say, the immediate trip by even over the past few weeks has really been Lebanon and Hezbollah, right? Is there any prospect of reaching compromise given that the parties that we're talking about were not a part to these talks or to this interim agreement?
0: Yeah, I mean, this is one of the real challenges with this agreement is, you know, for much of the war, the United States, even when these, you know, negotiations around ceasefire began, was trying to separate these theaters to say that, you know, we would have an agreement with Iran that was about the issues that we have with the Iranians, our portion of the war, but that the Lebanon front with Israel and Lebanon was separate, with, you know, involving Hezbollah. That has ultimately, what we've seen is that it's become part of this agreement. The agreement is very clear about the fact that it includes Lebanon as a front, and there's supposed to be a ceasefire. But the challenge here for Washington is that it's not fully in control of the implementation and honoring that part of the ceasefire. And of course, a lot of this then becomes up to Israel, you know, in terms of honoring the agreement and agreeing not to observe the terms of the ceasefire. And of course, also Hezbollah. And I think this is really challenging because we're not fully in control of it. But this is also a place where U.S. and Israeli interests have started to diverge. It's clear that the president wants this war to be over. He wants the Strait of Hormuz to be reopened. But for Israel, they see Lebanon and the fight against Hezbollah as still an existential for them. And so whether they are willing to honor the terms of this agreement seems far less clear. And we've already seen that this is a very fragile ceasefire in Lebanon. And we could be really be seeing a moment coming, potentially, where there could be a real break in U.S.-Israeli relations unless the Israelis decide to honor the terms of this agreement.
1: That's so interesting, right? Because it feels like it would be a very hard red line for Netanyahu to step over to be able to come to that level of agreement. But as you said, we've seen over the past weeks the communications between the president and Israel become increasingly terse. What then happens? Because with Gaza, with what we're seeing now, a lot of these fights are existential for Israel, but proving to be a political inconvenience now for the U.S.
0: Yes. I mean, you know, it's not unusual for coalitions for there to be these moments, particularly as wars are often winding down, that the interests start to diverge a bit in terms of what each is trying to get out of it. What I would say is that Israel faces some hard choices right now. Understandably, they see the, you know, Lebanon front as existential. They see that their interests are far greater, you know, involving Gaza as well. But they also need to think carefully about the long-term strategic implications because the United States is their closest strategic partner. We provide a significant amount of military support, including U.S. weapons to Israel. And I thought it was quite noteworthy that Vice President Vance recently, very publicly, sent out a reminder to say that, you know, two-thirds of the defensive systems that have protected Israel during the war with Iran have actually been American-made weapons. And that's an implicit threat, I think, there as a reminder to the Israelis that that is a source of U.S. leverage if they're not willing to cooperate with this agreement. And so I think ultimately, you know, the Israelis are going to have to decide what's more important, what they're trying to achieve in Lebanon in a war that's not going particularly well, or preserving the U.S. relationship because it has greater strategic benefits for them in the long term.
2: So that was Kelly Greco, Senior Fellow at the Stimson Center, speaking there to Bloomberg's Sherry Ann and Heidi Stroud. What's her views on the US-Iran talks over the weekend? One of our key conversations coming up next for you. We'll look at the markets.
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2: It's 6:31 a.m. here in London. 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
1: Let's flick through these markets. Brent crude futures are down 2.1%. So we're now below the $79 handle, trading at $78.86. So some further reassurance markets are taking from the talks between the US and Iran. Stock futures for Europe, though, are down this morning, 2/10. So too are NASDAQ and S&P 500. E-mini futures, does that change? At least in Asia, we did see some gains. The MSCI Asia Pacific Index up by 0.8%. And just lastly, looking at 10-year Treasury yields back to trading today, up 2.5 basis points, 4.48%. Those are the markets.
0: Our top stories. The British Prime Minister Keir Starmer is expected to set out a timetable to step down as soon as this morning. Starmer's allies have told Bloomberg that the timing was not certain, but say the leader is considering leaving power, which could pave the way for newly elected MP Andy Burnham to replace him. Conservative Shadow Chancellor Mel Stride says changing leader won't fix the party's problems.
2: What a lot of Keir Starmer's colleagues are doing, which is to basically tell him that his time is up. But the problem that Labour has is that they are addicted to debt, borrowing, taxing. That will not change by a change of leadership.
0: Mel Stride speaking. Starmer considering quitting power is a remarkable turnaround from the landslide election victory he secured in 2024. Investors are wondering which direction the British government will take next, including who might succeed Chancellor Rachel Reeves.
1: Meanwhile, the US and Iran have made encouraging progress in talks on a peace deal, according to a joint statement from mediators Qatar and Pakistan. Technical level discussions are set to continue this week, even as President Trump again threatens strikes on Iran if Hezbollah keeps attacking Israel. Former US Defense Secretary Mark Esper says discussions are in their early stages.
3: We have a long road ahead of us with regard to sustaining the current MOU, the agreement with Lebanon, is a spoiler. And then secondly, I think big picture is getting to the nitty gritty on the details of the nuclear deal, if you will, and what that eventually looks like.
1: Esper adds that he has many concerns about what Iran gets in the current deal being negotiated in Switzerland. Bloomberg understands that a positive outcome in the negotiations ultimately hinges on Israel's support and a resolution to the fighting in Lebanon.
0: Qatar says an incident during the startup of its Ras Laffan industrial complex caused a blast that has injured dozens of people. The country says that 54 people were injured in the explosion and 18 are missing. The disaster underlines the risks to Middle East energy facilities as they ramp up production after the US-Iran ceasefire. Restarting operations at gas facilities is a complex process that requires carefully balancing pressure to avoid damage and leaks.
1: President Trump is finding new ways to pursue his protectionist trade agenda after the Supreme Court struck down key parts of his tariff regime. America's temporary 10% tariff on the whole world expires at the end of July, and the White House is planning a new wall of trade restrictions. Investigations into alleged unfair trade practices could soon give Trump the authority to impose fresh levies on multiple countries.
0: Those are some of our top stories in the programme this morning. Coming up next, we'll hear from our interview with the former Italian Prime Minister Enrico Letta on the prospect for reforms in the EU. This is Bloomberg.
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6: ABC News, I'm Wayne Cabot. New hope after a rocky start to the Iran peace talks. The Iran delegation walking out at one point on Vice President J.D. Vance. But in the wee hours comes word from Iran's foreign minister of, his words, major progress, saying restrictions are being lifted on Iranian oil exports. Some frozen assets are being released. A major reconstruction plan for Iran has been agreed to. And crucially, a claim that Israel will stop attacking Lebanon. Something J.D. Vance touched on at the talks.
7: The vice president playing down fears that Israel's continuing attacks against Iranian-backed Hezbollah in Lebanon could derail the talks and jeopardize that memorandum of understanding to reopen the Strait of Hormuz, which President Trump signed just 4 days ago.
6: ABC News foreign correspondent Tom Sufi Burridge at the talks in Switzerland. A summer swelter in the southwest, Phoenix hitting the one teens all week. Strong storms in the Midwest and Mid-Atlantic. This is ABC News.
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11: It is 6:40 a.m. here in the City of London. Good morning, I'm Caroline Hepke. So this week we've got PMIs being released. We've got Germany's IFO survey to come. You've also got Babcock earnings out of the UK this morning. But otherwise, markets are really focused on oil. The declines continuing to pile up. So we're down 1.8% for Brent crude futures at $79.09. There's a lot that's been priced in terms of peace in the Middle East, the US Iranian talks over the weekend, but obviously still a lot of questions. Asia tech stocks have been rallying. You see the MSCI Asia Pacific Index up about 0.8% this morning. Also gains for the Nikkei 225 up by 1.6%. Stock futures though for the US and Europe not so positive. We're down 0.2% of those Euro stocks at 50 futures. Treasuries this morning are trading up almost 3 basis points, 4.48% in terms of yield. So treasuries dropping. Cash trading is back. There was a holiday in the US on Friday. We're also going to keep an eye on where gilts open this morning. Is today going to be the day that gilts

0: yields move, given that we are awaiting any announcements from Prime Minister Keir Starmer and what happens with Andy Burnham. At the moment, the pound on cable down a tenth of 1%, 132.18. Those are the markets. Let's get you more on what's going on around the world. Here's Stephen Carroll in Brussels. Good morning.
1: Carolyn, thank you. UK Prime Minister Keir Starmer is expected to set out a timetable to step down as soon as this morning. Starmer's allies have told Bloomberg that the timing was not certain, but say the leader is considering leaving power. It's unclear who would replace Starmer, but the newly elected MP Andy Burnham is considered a front-runner. The United States and Iran have made encouraging progress in talks on a peace deal, according to a joint statement from mediators Qatar and Pakistan. Technical level discussions are set to continue this week, even as President Donald Trump again threatens strikes on Iran if Hezbollah keeps attacking Israel. And conservative lawyer and Trump ally Abelardo de la Espria has narrowly won the preliminary vote count in Colombia's presidential election, with 99.9% of polling stations reporting. De la Espria has 49.7% of the vote versus 48.7% for his rival Ivan Cepeda. Those are some of our global news headlines.
0: Stephen, thank you so much for that. Now, I want to get to one of our big conversations, this with the former Italian Prime Minister Enrico Letta, who's been speaking to Bloomberg's Haslinda Amin, saying that Europe is too dependent on others. She has been asking Enrico Letta, who is currently the dean at the IE School of Politics, how he sees the conflict in the Middle East.
2: I think it is fundamental to get peace, fundamental for many reasons, humanitarian, first of all, but also for economic reasons. This crisis is the worst crisis, on energy. It was worse than 73 and 79 together, jointly, and just for 60 days of big crisis. So inflation is rising everywhere in Europe. Inflation is rising, and inflation is always bringing bad news on the rest, on economic growth, but also on social big disruptions. So we need peace. This is my point. And I don't know if these agreements will bring peace that can be really a very lasting.
3: Do you see a frozen war? I mean, like what we're seeing in Ukraine.
2: I see the potential of a frozen conflict with resurgences. And but for a very simple reason that I don't see Trump able to stop Netanyahu. That is so clear that Netanyahu has his own agenda, and the agenda of Netanyahu is totally different from the agenda that the rest of the world has, and also the agenda of Trump. But Trump is not able to stop him. I think there's a convergent interest from Iran side, U.S. side, Europe, and all the rest of the Middle East actors. But I don't know if they will be able to convince Netanyahu to stop. This is my point. And big worries for the future, yes.
3: There's been so much talk about pulling back on Europe's dependence on the U.S., not just in terms of energy, but defense and so on and so forth. Yet, we're seeing that slow-moving, I guess, approach towards that independence. What's really holding Europe back? There's no acceleration despite the war
2: in reality, an acceleration happened after Greenland. You know the crisis in Greenland, end of January, 1st of February. In this crisis, the European countries understood that it was necessary to be more independent. From this moment, a big acceleration, the approval from the European Council, Commission and Parliament of the plan One Europe, One Market. This plan is trying to create Europe independent on financial markets, the creation of the Savings and Investments Union, on connectivity, being independent on connectivity, on telecom and energy union. And adding also this idea of creating a European corporate law, because today we have the national corporate laws, but 27 countries is not easy for someone investing from abroad. So the idea that we presented a sort of 28 regime, so a 28 virtual state, an optional corporate law regime for companies, a sort of European Delaware, if I can use an example that can. And the European Commission presented this idea in April. Now it is an idea that is taking big interest, attracting big interest. So just to tell you that something is happening in Europe on that, the acceleration is there, and the demonstration is the fact that we intervened on how to save Ukraine financially, the decision to give them 92 billion euros per year for the next 2 years, only a European decision in an independent way, and the big decision on trade. We opened in 5 months five trade agreements. We signed five trade agreements: India, Indonesia, Australia, Mexico, Mercosur, more than in the last 10 years. So I see an acceleration, Europe more proactive. Of course, it's complicated because we are 27.
3: Enrico, I want to talk about transatlantic relations. There seems to be a widening gap, and we saw that on the back of that photo between President Trump and Prime Minister Giorgio Meloni. Trump insisted that Prime Minister Meloni forced him to take that photo. Take a listen to what she had to say.
4: I have no idea why the U.S. president behaves like this with his allies, as it is not the first time that this has happened. What I can say is that it's a shame he doesn't seem to have the same resolve with his enemies of the West, enemies of the United States, all with leaders with whom he seems to be much more condescending. One thing he needs to remember, though, Italy and I never beg.
3: Reading this really open and public spat between Trump and Meloni. Meloni used to be seen as a Trump whisperer.
2: I expected this evolution because it is clear that with Trump, you can be a waiter or you can be an interlocutor if you are strong on your positions and defending your positions and without looking to, I don't know, which kind of... And it is clear that for Europe, we need to be united in front of Trump. Being divided, everyone trying to have his own bridge with Trump, it doesn't work. We are, how we say... we are weak if we are fragmented in the relationship with Trump. The only way is to be united. He wants to impose tariffs. We respond all united, and he can't. He has to stop.
0: So that was Enrico Letta, Italy's former prime minister, speaking there to Bloomberg's Heslinda Amir. And yes, he was president between, 2013 and 2014. But I think he's repeating some of the things that European leaders, you know, have been talking about, the need to, you know, think more closely about integration. But the question remains, Stephen, whether that can be delivered and how quickly.
1: Yeah, I do note the Irish Taoiseach, Micheál Martin, has been speaking to the Financial Times this morning about some of the ambitions they have as Ireland takes on the rotating presidency of the EU on the 1st of July. And he says he believes that they can secure a deal on the Capital Markets Union by the end of the year. This is, we've seen plans for the six largest economies in the euro area to move forward on that very long-running plan as well. So one to keep an eye on as we are looking to what will be a very busy 6 months for policymaking, as the EU budget also needs to be agreed by the end of this year as well. Coming up next on the programme, we'll be checking in on the stocks on the move in Asia with our markets reporter, Anthony Stevens. This is Bloomberg.
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0: 6:53 a.m. here in the City of London. Good morning, I'm Caroline Hepke. Looking at the stock futures for Europe, they're currently down 0.2% this morning. U.S. stock futures are also in the red. We reopen after the holiday on Friday for the U.S. Looking at 10-year Treasury yields up 2.5 basis points at 4.43. We await the PCE number this week, which will be crucial for markets. The first test of bond markets really repricing and becoming more hawkish on the Fed. In terms of other markets that we'll be watching out for, what gilt yields do now that perhaps the Prime Minister here in the UK may be looking to make an announcement today, tomorrow, about the path ahead for him. We did see gilt yields moving quite significantly after Andy Burnham's win last week. Is that priced in, you know, if Andy Burnham then becomes leader, or is there more to come in terms of gilt markets and the uncertainty that it may provoke over the next few weeks to see a leadership change? The pound at the moment, 132.18, is down 0.1%. The US dollar is slightly firmer. Oil prices also a big driver of markets today. Brent crude futures are down 2%, $78.96. Those are the markets. Stephen, over to you.
1: Caroline, thank you very much. Well, let's take a look at some stocks on the move today. In Asia, I'm Stephen Carroll with Caroline Hepker, and we're joined by our markets reporter, Anthony Stevens. Anthony, good to talk to you. Technology shares on the rise in Asia again today. Which stocks are standing out for you?
17: Yeah, just a little bit more kind of risk appetite coming back into the market, you know, after some of these headlines on the Iran war front. You saw SK Hynix up 4.4% and its subsidiary SK Square up 8% to lead the way in Korea. But there's plenty of teams in Korea that are on fire, including the robotics team as LG Electronics travels to meet with Nvidia in the US. The space is up around 7 to 8% across LG name groups. In Taiwan, we have a much more vanilla tape. We have anything to do with AI servers up to almost close to limit up. So these names include ASC, UMC, and Unimicron. In Japan, it's a different story. The rally has kind of broadened out to chip materials. So you have Ibiden up 7.8% and JX Advanced Materials up 11.8% as well. So these are pretty strong moves within the context of indexes that are not up more than 2%.
0: Okay, so that's tech stocks. You've also been writing about the contrast, though, between Chinese markets when it comes to the AI trade versus the consumer economy in China. What have you picked out there?
17: Yeah, China tech is becoming a tale of two stories. The hardware space is doing really well, and you have names, up 3 to 4% like SMIC, Huaheng, Montage. These are things that make the actual semis, and the software names, which are like a diversified ecosystem of super apps and consumer apps and so on. Those things aren't doing so well. The names that you know really well, like Alibaba, is down 3%, and also other consumer players in the tech space like Xiaomi or BYD, they're down 3%. But one thing I really do want to note is China has listed pure play AI names, and these are absolutely screaming higher. Jipu and Minimax are up around 16% today.
1: Okay, so keeping an eye on that part of the market as well. You did mention, though, of course, the developments in the US-Iran talks. We do see oil prices a little bit lower in trading today. Brent below $79 a barrel now. How is that playing out in the Asian session?
17: Asian oil explorers are broadly mixed. I think that's because a lot of the downside has been priced already, and now we are moving on to pricing new discoveries and corporate kind of actions. So, for example, CNOOC is up 1%, but Woodside is down 1%, and ONGC in India is flat. So very mixed picture. There's not a lot of action in the oil and gas space in Asia. The next leg of the catalyst will be new explorations and new fields that they discover.
0: Okay, interesting. Anthony, thank you so much for being with us this morning. Our markets reporter, Anthony Stevens, there in Asia, taking us through the stocks to watch. You can subscribe to our Stock Movers reports, 5-minute audio reports on the biggest winners and losers in the stock market. We put them out throughout the day. Just subscribe to Stock Movers on Apple Podcasts, Spotify, or anywhere else you listen. Coming up in the next part of Bloomberg Daybreak Europe, so we will be speaking to our bureau chief, Ruth David, about Keir Starmer. How quickly is Starmer likely to go, and what happens after that? Is there going to be a contest between Starmer and others, or not Starmer and others, or will it just be a coronation of Andy Burnham? I note that in the YouGov polling, of course, head-to-head, Burnham against Starmer, Burnham would win hands down. Also, you've got to think about the CBI business group saying, don't let it be a summer of speculation and drift for Britain. So they're obviously worried, about how quickly the transition is going to happen. That is really the question. We know that Keir Starmer's probably on his way out, but it is all about timing and what the policies of maybe the next UK leader are actually going to be.
1: Yeah, and look, ahead of what's expected to be a very busy day on the British political story, we are watching the pound weaker this morning, currently just hovering above 132. Now, the lowest point of this year was 131.6. Set in March. So we'll be watching to see if we move below that threshold today, an indication of how the political story is weighing on markets as well. We have seen the moves in gilts being outsized compared to the European moves as well. So that's another factor to be watching later this morning too. How will markets perceive this refreshed political uncertainty in the UK? So we'll be digging into all of that in the next hour of Bloomberg Daybreak Europe, plus the latest on the US-Iran talks in the Middle East. Stay with us. This is Bloomberg.
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20: Bob, we've got slowdowns on the Mass Pike and Storrow Drive.
19: Back to Chip. What's going on?
20: Still traffic on the Mass Pike and Storrow Drive, Bob. I told you 10 minutes ago there's traffic on the Mass Pike and Storrow Drive. Get a GPS.
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0: This is Bloomberg Daybreak Europe for this Monday, the 22nd of June, from London and Brussels. Coming up today.
1: Resignation watch. Keir Starmer's allies say the UK Prime Minister could set out a timetable for his departure imminently.
0: Encouraging progress. Mediators say the US and Iran have a roadmap towards a peace deal.
1: Oil on the move. Prices dip as tankers carrying millions of barrels transit through the Strait of Hormuz.
0: plus a red hot alert. France closes schools and cancels trains and events as an exceptional heat wave spreads across Europe.
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1: Good morning from Brussels. I'm Stephen Carroll.
0: And I'm Caroline Hepke here in London. 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
1: On the markets this morning, oil prices 1.9% lower for Brent crude, $79 a barrel, as progress in the US-Iran talks is reported after meetings yesterday. WTI is trading just above $75 a barrel. In the equity session in Asia, the MSCI Asia Pacific Index up by 0.7%. Some strength in tech shares returning this morning. Eurostoxx 50 futures down 0.2. FTSE 100 futures are pointing slightly higher. We're watching the pound with a focus on the political turmoil. It's currently 0.2% weaker against the dollar, hovering at 1.32 this morning. Those are your markets.
0: Now to our top stories. UK Prime Minister Keir Starmer is expected to set out a timetable to step down as soon as this morning. Starmer's allies have told Bloomberg that the timing was not certain, but say that the leader is considering leaving power. Business Secretary Peter Carr says the Labour leader has spent the weekend talking to his supporters.
2: He has been engaging in conversations with a wide range of people, including myself, and that he is, as well as working really hard over this weekend, I think he is making time to reflect on the political realities, challenges and opportunities that he finds himself in.
0: The Business Secretary, Peter Carr. Starmer, considering quitting power, is a remarkable turnaround for the landslide election victory that he secured in 2024. After losing his health secretary, his defence secretary and the support of a quarter of his MPs, many in the Labour Party want a change of leader. If Starmer does set out a plan to step aside, Britain would see its seventh Prime Minister in 10 years. Labour MP Justin Madders says the newly elected Andy Burnham is the only person for the job.
3: He's got that human touch that we need in our leaders. I think he's got the ability to unite the party, and he's shown in Makerfield actually he can corral the progressive vote around him in a way that we haven't been able to succeed in recent times. So I think he's got all the qualities we need to have an excellent Prime Minister.
0: Justin Madders was pointing to Andy Burnham's major win in a by-election last week, which has added to the pressure on Starmer. But investors are wondering which direction the British government will take next, including who might succeed Chancellor Rachel Reeves.
1: The pound is trading near the lowest point this year on expectations of political uncertainty. Sterling is hovering around 1.32 against the dollar this morning, near a March low of 1.31.6. Garfield Reynolds leads our markets live team in Asia. He says that may change as the day goes on.
4: In the Asian day, there's probably going to be a reluctance to take on too much risk. Either way, a lot depends on how smooth the transition is seen to be, and also whether or not Mr. Burnham or some of his associates make noises that are going to alarm the UK bond markets. So in many ways, for the UK change in leader, what matters most is not so much what the currency markets think, but what the bond markets think.
1: Reynolds notes that the key question for investors is what the impact on the country's finances will be if Andy Burnham becomes Prime Minister. The new MP who heads to Parliament today to take office has so far offered little clarity on the potential policies he'd pursue.
0: Well, to the Middle East now. The US and Iran have made encouraging progress in talks on a peace deal, according to a joint statement from mediators Qatar and Pakistan. Technical level discussions are set to continue this week, even as President Trump again threatens strikes on Iran if Hezbollah keeps attacking Israel. US Vice President J.D. Vance says discussions are in their early stages.
5: What today really represents is the beginning of a technical negotiation that's not going to solve every disagreement, but is going to allow us to sit together as teams for the first time really in history to figure out what matters most to the respective parties, to settle those issues, to solve those issues, and get to a better tomorrow.
0: J.D. Vance was speaking in Switzerland, where the talks are taking place and included the Iranian Foreign Minister Abbas Araghchi. Bloomberg understands that a positive outcome in the negotiations ultimately hinges on Israel's support and a resolution to the fighting in Lebanon.
1: millions of barrels of oil continue to flow through the Strait of Hormuz even after Iran claims to have closed the waterway. Five oil supertankers were seen entering or travelling inside the strait over the weekend before going dark. Chubb's chairman and CEO, Evan Greenberg, told Fox News that questions still remain over the status of the world's most important shipping choke point.
6: It's a bit uncertain. It's from day to day, hour to hour. But the U.S. military is providing vigilance and protection to ships that are transiting the straits. It's important that that international waterway, which is important to the world, commerce, be open and transited.
1: Chubb's Evan Greenberg there speaking yesterday. U.S. Central Command said on Saturday that 17 million barrels had passed through Hormuz despite reports in Iran's media that the strait was closed.
0: France is putting strict measures in place as the country faces a red alert for heat. It comes as many places across Europe brace for record-breaking temperatures. Bloomberg's Tiba Adebayo has more.
7: Public sports events, concerts and even trains have been cancelled in France amidst an exceptional heatwave. Temperatures soared to 40 degrees Celsius in some areas over the weekend and the forecast for today is even hotter. Other parts of Europe are also dealing with the hot spell as the El Niño climate phenomenon takes effect. Analysts believe the heat is straining Europe's energy grid as households and businesses are expected to run air conditioners hard enough to push cooling demand to all-time highs. Red heat alerts have been issued in Germany and Switzerland, with amber alerts in effect across southern England, parts of Austria, Belgium and Spain, amongst others. In London, Tiwa Adebayo, Bloomberg Radio.
1: Wealth managers may soon find that clients with a mere $1 million are no longer worth spending human hours on. Analysis from McKinsey says individuals with liquid assets between $100,000 and $1 million, often dubbed the mass affluent, could be handed over to AI because it can give close to private banking quality. Financial professionals, meanwhile, will need to prioritise spending time with the richest clients. It comes as Citigroup plans to recruit hundreds of humans for its private banking and wealth management business. Other banks are opting for AI platforms as even high-value clients are increasingly engaging with bots. And those are some of our top stories in the programme this morning on the markets. We're keeping an eye on the pound hovering around 132 against the dollar, as we'll be watching gilts at the market open as well. Brent crude now down by 2.1%, $78.90 this morning, WTI just over $75 a barrel. Eurostoxx 50 futures are down by 0.1%, FTSE 100 futures are 0.1% higher. And just one corporate headline to note for you, that EasyJet, the budget airline, rejecting a third takeover offer from Castlelake that was for 625 pence a share. That offer has been rejected, according to the airline.
0: Okay, interesting. In a moment, we'll talk about what progress was made on the US-Iran talks and what it means for the difficult negotiations over the nuclear issue that's to come. But first, allies of Keir Starmer expect him to set out a timetable for his departure as UK Prime Minister imminently, putting Britain on course for its seventh leader in a decade and paving the way for Andy Burnham to replace him. Our London Bureau Chief Ruth David joins us now for more. Good morning, Ruth. Well, we've had a very busy, very warm weekend. You can imagine that Keir Starmer is pretty hot under the collar. How quickly might he go?
8: We have our reporters right outside 10 Downing Street. Right. The media has been speaking on the weekend, including us, that something could come as early as this morning. I think the key thing is what his statement might say, because the last public appearance from the Prime Minister, he was categorical that he's going to fight and he doesn't want to throw the country and the Labour Party into chaos. But based on the briefings over the weekend and the fact that we've not really seen the rolling resignations that were threatened, if he continued with that stance, it definitely seems like something has changed.
1: What will markets make of this? We're looking at a weaker pound this morning, but lots to focus on as we're moving towards a market open this morning.
8: Absolutely. I think the pound is already factoring the uncertainty. I think when the gilt markets open at 8, we'll get a better sense of what investors think. One of the key messages we've been hearing in the past few days and weeks is that investors hate uncertainty, right? And it depends on what Starmer says, and it depends on what clarity they see. There's a lot being said around how Andy Burnham is seen as, you know, more of a left liberal leader. I mean, what are the things that he's been public about, like the nationalization of state assets? Will he stick to the fiscal rules that have been laid out? And I think Andy Burnham is conscious of those criticisms, because we and others have reported how he's got a slew of economic advisors in his team now to advise him on exactly these things. You know, you're talking about the leadership of the country and this challenge from a man who hasn't really been seen as a leader on a national level. So what policies does he stand for? You know, what are the things that he's going to prioritize? And I think investors have very little idea about that right now.
0: Yeah, even though, of course, he did run to be leader of the Labour Party twice before and didn't
8: failed.
0: Make it and failed. And he was a minister, you know, under the Blair government, in the Brown government. So, but it is some time ago, isn't it? In terms of what we need to know about Burnham as Prime Minister, I suppose that's what we're thinking about next. As you say, markets may be taking some comfort from the kinds of advisers that he's got, but we don't really know what he might espouse. What do you think is going to be crucial to think about over the sort of summer months and as we get into the Labour Party conference in September?
8: I think one of the things that we've seen about Burnham so far is that, you know, some of the moves that he suggested, he's now pulled back on, right? Whether it comes to what he said around supporting pensioners, does the UK leave the European, try and rejoin the European Union, a wealth tax. All of these things are politically very, very sensitive. And, you know, he's had to already do a little bit of backstepping around it. What comes next? And really, is this a leader who cares as much around fiscal discipline? I think the fact that we're talking about Ed Miliband being a potential chancellor, which the markets clearly have indicated they're not going to be fans of in conversations with people. You know, who does he replace Rachel Reeves with? Because Rachel Reeves, I think historically, despite what you said about her, investors liked her. And they felt a bit of reassurance when she was there, because she had said she's going to stick to certain fiscal rules. I think who his pick of chancellor will be once he comes to power is a key thing. And what are the policies that he's going to hold as very important? We are still digesting the implications of the national insurance tax, of the wealth tax, of what the inheritance rules mean. And I think that has hit the appeal of the UK as an investment destination.
1: Okay. Ruth, thank you very much for joining us this morning as we're keeping an eye across the latest developments and Downing Street. Our London Bureau Chief, Ruth David.
0: Okay, let's turn our attention from the UK then to the US and Iran. They say they've made encouraging progress in these talks about peace in Switzerland, with discussions set to continue. Our Middle East correspondent, Abir Abu Omar, joins us now for more. Abir, good to speak to you. What does encouraging progress actually mean?
9: Good morning, Caroline. That is a good question. According to the joint statement by Qatar and Pakistan, those are the two parties that are mediating this. The encouragement that we saw coming out of those meetings include the fact that the United States and Iran have met at some point, which is something that we've been waiting for to happen over the past couple of months or so. So in the shape of, you know, this meeting that has happened in Switzerland yesterday, what we heard from Foreign Minister of Iran Abbas Araghchi is that both the United States and Iran have agreed on some concessions that we've mentioned in the 14 provision MOU that came out last week. And for instance, one of them is the oil and petrochemical exports on Iran. Some of those have been waived, according to him. Some frozen assets released, again, according to him. And reconstruction plans, that is the provision that includes the $300 billion of a development fund. According to him, again, this has been launched. And then the major, major point here, Caroline, is that he says there are major progress to end the war in Lebanon that has happened. So this is quite a sticking point for Iran. Iran has previously obviously refuse to come to the negotiating table if the parallel war between Israel and its ally Hezbollah in the southern part of Lebanon don't cease to to continue to happen, that those hostilities continue to happen. And so that is a progress on that front. Now, we did start the negotiations at a pretty rocky start with the Tehran team going to Switzerland after President Trump threatened them to strike Iran again if they don't rein in Hezbollah. And so we saw a little bit of a pause in the negotiations, with the initial statement from the Iranians being that the Strait of Hormuz will be closed as an aftermath of President Trump's threat. Now, the negotiations did go through, and we saw into the early hours of the morning our time that the negotiations had concluded, and that the Qatari-Pakistani statement did suggest that they will continue into the end of this week. So we wait and see what happens in terms of if more concessions are met, if any, if we bring up, or if they bring up the nuclear weapon aspect of things. Because remember, the 60-day period going forward is going to be aimed at mainly two things. That is discussing Iran's nuclear weapon and the full reopening of the Strait of Hormuz. We're seeing a trickle of movement, of course, in the Strait of Hormuz since Friday, but nothing compared to those levels that we used to see pre-war, Caroline.
0: Absolutely.
1: Yeah, Abir, I think we'll leave it there. We've covered, I suppose, the main issues there as we're thinking about both how the complicated situation in Lebanon is going to play out, but also watching the flows of oil through the Strait of Hormuz. For now, Abir Abu Omar, our Middle East correspondent, thank you very much for joining us. Oil prices below $79 a barrel this morning for Brent crude, down by 2% now, and WTI hovering around $75 a barrel as well. So we're seeing the market reaction to those positive signals, encouraging progress being the expression that came from those talks in Switzerland over the weekend.
0: Yeah, indeed. And we've been speaking to lots of people about this deal over the weekend and really what it means. And we'll bring you one of those next. Kelly Greco is senior fellow at the Stimson Center, talking about the US-Iranian talks. So we'll bring you that conversation in a moment. As we watch markets this morning, as you say, oil prices declining and some positivity in Asia markets. You've seen the AI trade back on MSCI Asia Pacific Index, up about 0.9%, but stock futures for Europe are down 0.1%, so too are US stock futures. We'll continue our conversation on the markets and the US and Iran next. This is Bloomberg.
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1: 7:21 in London, 8:21 here in Brussels. Good morning, I'm Stephen Carroll. On the markets, oil prices down 2%, below $79 a barrel now for Brent crude. WTI is hovering just over $75 a barrel on the latest Middle East headlines. As we're looking at the Bloomberg Dollar Spot Index, 0.2% stronger this morning. The euro, a tenth weaker at 114.55. The pound, 0.2 weaker at 132 against the dollar. And of course, we're keeping an eye on these pound sterling with the UK political situation in focus today. In terms of the equities story, as we're counting down to the start of the cash trade in Europe, we have a positive lead for tech shares coming out of Asia. The MSCI Irish Pacific Index is up by 0.9%, although Eurostoxx 50 futures 0.1% lower. FTSE 100 futures are up by 0.1%. We're watching shares in EasyJet after the news that the airline has rejected three separate offers from Castle Lake, with the investment firm saying it made the most recent proposal over the weekend as a deadline to commit or walk away draws to a close. The latest offer is for 625p a share, with EasyJet shares closing on Friday at 504p a share as well. EasyJet saying that it has rejected that offer. So that is a share to watch as we're thinking about the cash session in Europe. Elsewhere, looking at the first trades in the European bond markets, 10-year bond yield in Germany is down 2 basis points, just shy of 2.7%. That is your Bloomberg Radio Business Flash. Now with more on what's going on around the world, here is Caroline Hepker in London.
0: Stephen, thank you. UK Prime Minister Keir Starmer is expected to set out a timetable to step down as soon as this morning. Starmer's allies have told Bloomberg that the timing was not certain, but say that the leader is considering leaving power. It's unclear who would replace Starmer, but the newly elected MP, Andy Burnham, is considered a frontrunner. The US and Iran have made encouraging progress in talks on a peace deal, according to a joint statement from mediators Qatar and Pakistan. Technical-level discussions are set to continue this week, even as President Trump again threatened strikes on Iran if Hezbollah keeps attacking Israel. Lastly, conservative lawyer and Trump ally Abelardo de la Espreya has narrowly won the preliminary vote count in Colombia's presidential election, with 99.9% of polling stations reporting de la Espreya had 49.7% of the vote versus 48.7% for his rival Ivan Cepeda. Those are some of our global news headlines.
1: Caroline, thank you very much. Let's bring you more on the situation in the Middle East now. Kelly Greico, senior fellow at the Stimson Centre, has been discussing the weekend's US-Iran talks with Bloomberg's Sherry-Ann and Heidi Stroud-Watts. She says the new memorandum of understanding largely restores the pre-war state of play rather than delivering decisive gains for the United States. Here's some of their conversation.
18: If you look at what this MOU says and what the status quo was, on the eve of this war, in some sense, it's not very different. I would argue that, in fact, this MOU, or Memorandum of Understanding, is essentially an attempt to return to that pre-war status quo or as close to it as we can. And, you know, you see that with it emphasizes reopening the Strait of Hormuz, which was open before the war began. It defers the nuclear issue, for at least 60 days. It probably will be longer. These are things that are essentially were the status quo before the war started. So, you know, we may not even get to that place, because if you look closely at some of the details, it's unclear what happens after 60 days, for example, in terms of the Strait of Hormuz, or whether Iran will actually start imposing tolls again. So I think the short answer here is that this is, very much a strategic defeat for the United States.
19: Strategic defeat. To your point on the nuclear issue, which was your original justification to start this war, what's actually been achieved, especially given, of course, that Iran continues to say that they're not going to build a nuclear weapon, but they've been saying that for decades. What's feasible at this point?
18: Yeah, I mean, one of the most notable things about this memorandum of understanding was that the nuclear issue was barely mentioned, and it was actually mentioned further down in the agreement, even though this war was supposed to have been started about the nuclear program. Essentially, as you know, Iran re-promises again that it won't seek nuclear weapons. It's done that for many years. So there's nothing really in the memorandum other than the fact that there's an agreement that they'll talk and negotiate on the nuclear issue again. I would say if anything's been achieved from this war, it's probably that the United States has buried many of these nuclear facilities. But certainly it hasn't eliminated Iran's nuclear program, and it hasn't resolved, the outstanding issues like enriched uranium and what will happen to that.

0: is, you know, for much of the war, the United States, even when these, you know, negotiations around ceasefire began, was trying to separate these theaters to say that, you know, we would have an agreement with Iran that was about the issues that we have with the Iranians, our portion of the war, but that the Lebanon front with Israel and Lebanon was separate, with, you know, involving Hezbollah. That has ultimately what we've seen is that it's become part of this agreement. The agreement is very clear about the fact that it includes Lebanon as a front, and there's supposed to be a ceasefire. But the challenge here for Washington is that it's not fully in control of the implementation and honoring that part of the ceasefire. And of course, a lot of this then becomes up to Israel, you know, in terms of honoring the agreement and agreeing not to observe the terms of the ceasefire. And of course, also Hezbollah. And I think this is really challenging because we're not fully in control of it. But this is also a place where U.S. and Israeli interests have started to diverge. It's clear that the president wants this war to be over. He wants the Strait of Hormuz to be reopened. But for Israel, they see Lebanon and the fight against Hezbollah as still an existential for them. And so whether they are willing to honor the terms of this agreement seems far less clear. And we've already seen that this is a very fragile ceasefire in Lebanon. And we could really be seeing a moment coming, potentially, where there could be a real break in U.S.-Israeli relations unless the Israelis decide to honor the terms of this agreement.
1: That's so interesting, right? Because it feels like it would be a very hard red line for Netanyahu to step over to be able to come to that level of agreement. But as you said, we've seen over the past weeks the communications between the president and Israel become increasingly terse. What then happens? Because with Gaza, with what we're seeing now, a lot of these fights are existential for Israel, but proving to be a political inconvenience now for the U.S.
0: Yes. I mean, you know, it's not unusual for coalitions for there to be these moments, particularly as wars are often winding down, that the interests start to diverge a bit in terms of what each is trying to get out of it. What I would say is that Israel faces some hard choices right now. Understandably, they see the, you know, Lebanon front as existential. They see that their interests are far greater, you know, involving Gaza as well. But they also need to think carefully about the long-term strategic implications because the United States is their closest strategic partner. We provide a significant amount of military support, including U.S. weapons to Israel. And I thought it was quite noteworthy that Vice President Vance recently very publicly sent out a reminder to say that, you know, two-thirds of the defensive systems that have protected Israel during the war with Iran have actually been American-made weapons. And that's an implicit threat, I think, there as a reminder to the Israelis that that is a source of U.S. leverage if they're not willing to cooperate with this agreement. And so I think ultimately, you know, the Israelis are going to have to decide what's more important, what they're trying to achieve in Lebanon in a war that's not going particularly well, or preserving the U.S. relationship because it has greater strategic benefits for them in the long term.
2: Okay, that was Kelly Greico, senior fellow at the Stimson Center, speaking to Bloomberg's Sherry-Ann and Heidi Stroud-Watts as we're watching that story play out on oil prices today, with Brent crude down over 2% now to $78.88. Coming up next, we'll have a full check on the markets and a reminder of our top stories.
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2: It is 7:31 in London, 8:31 here in Brussels. 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
2: On the markets this morning, Eurostoxx 50 futures now just a touch lower, so pairing some of their earlier losses. FTSE 100 futures up by 2/10, so too are CAC 40 futures in Paris. I mentioned oil prices dropping this morning on currency markets. The Bloomberg Dollar Spot Index 2/10 stronger, the pound 2/10 weaker, 1.32 against the dollar, as we are seeing European government bonds rallying a little, down 2-3 basis points on the 10-year French and German yields.
7: Now to our top stories. UK Prime Minister Keir Starmer is expected to set out a timetable to step down as soon as this morning. Starmer's allies have told Bloomberg that the timing was not certain, but they say the leader is considering leaving power, which could then pave

0: the way for the newly elected MP Andy Burnham to replace him. Conservative Shadow Chancellor Mel Stride says that changing leader won't fix the Labour Party's problems.
1: What a lot of Keir Starmer's colleagues are doing, which is to basically tell him that his time is up. But the problem that Labour has is that they are addicted to debt, borrowing, taxing. That will not change by a change of leadership.
0: So that was Mel Stride. Starmer, considering quitting power, is a remarkable turnaround from the landslide election victory that he secured in 2024. Investors, though, are wondering which direction the British government will take next, including who might succeed Chancellor Rachel Reeves.
2: The United States and Iran have made encouraging progress in talks on a peace deal, according to a joint statement from mediators Qatar and Pakistan. Technical level discussions are set to continue this week, even as President Donald Trump again threatened strikes on Iran if Hezbollah keeps attacking Israel. Former US Defense Secretary Mark Esper says discussions are in their early stages.
3: We have a long road ahead of us with regard to sustaining the current MOU, the agreement with Lebanon, as a spoiler. And then secondly, I think big picture is getting to the nitty gritty on the details of the nuclear deal, if you will, and what that eventually looks like.
2: Esper adds that he has many concerns about what Iran gets in the current deal being negotiated in Switzerland. Bloomberg understands that a positive outcome in the negotiations ultimately hinges on Israel's support and a resolution to fighting in Lebanon.
0: Qatar says that an incident during the start-up of its Ras Laffan industrial complex caused a blast that has injured dozens of people. The country says that 54 people were injured in the explosion and that 18 are missing. The disaster underlines the risks to Middle East energy facilities as they ramp up production after the US-Iran ceasefire. Restarting operations at gas facilities is a complex process that requires carefully balancing pressure in order to avoid damage and leaks. So that is one of our key stories. Also this morning, though, we have got more details on Ayatollah Ali Khamenei, of course, who was killed in US-Israeli strikes in February. Apparently, the funeral and burial ceremonies are to start on the 4th of July. This according to the IRNA news agency. So that just breaking on the Bloomberg terminal today.
2: Yeah, of course, interesting timing as well to pick the 4th of July for those funerals as well. Coming up next on Bloomberg Daybreak Europe, though, we're going to be talking about some of the economic challenges facing Europe and hear from Italy's former Prime Minister Enrico Letta. Stay with us. This is Bloomberg.
4: 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Coming up, the latest market-moving headlines from Bloomberg. 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
5: ABC News, I'm Wayne Cabot. Rocky progress at the peace talks with Iran reportedly walking out at one point on Vice President J.D. Vance. Iran now reporting major progress on nearly all of its conditions. ABC's Tom Sufi Bird says big questions linger.
6: Is the Strait of Hormuz really open? Has Iran closed it? And also, how are you going to get peace in Lebanon? That is one of Iran's key demands.
5: An explosion tore through Qatar's main natural gas export terminal being rebuilt after getting blown up by Iran during the war. Crude has been higher again, but Gas Buddy thinks pump prices should keep falling. Trump Energy Secretary Chris Wright on ABC.
7: I think Americans can expect continued declines in energy prices.
5: He wouldn't say if prices will ever return to pre-war levels. Not since the pandemic have Americans flocked to summer movies. Leading the way this weekend, Toy Story 5, a franchise record, 160 million domestic sales. Disney's our parent company. This is ABC News.
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1: 7:40 in London, 8:40 in Brussels. Good morning, I'm Stephen Carroll. On the markets, Euro Stoxx 50 futures are now just slightly weaker on the day. FTSE 100 futures up by 0.2%. CAC 40 futures are 0.2 higher as well. We will be watching shares in EasyJet after that news that they rejected a third bid from Castlelake for the takeover bid. So that was the latest one for an offer of 6.25 per share. EasyJet shares closed at 5.04 in trading on Friday. So that'll be a ticker to watch at the open. We're also keeping an eye, of course, on what will be happening to gilts with the political turmoil in the UK. We're seeing elsewhere in Europe bonds rallying. The 10-year bund yield in Germany down 2 basis points, 10-year French yield down 3 basis points. That was after the big sell-off that we saw in bonds on Friday too. In currency markets, the Bloomberg Dollar Spot Index is 0.2% stronger. The pound is 0.2 weaker at 132, just above 132 against the dollar. 131.6 is the weakest that we've seen the pound trade against the dollar so far this year. So that'll be a key bar to watch as we consider what the future of the Prime Minister will be. The euro is also trading weaker against the dollar this morning at 114.54. Oil prices remain in focus with developments in the Middle East. Brent crude is just above $79 a barrel this morning, down 1.9%. WTI trading just over $75 a barrel. That is your Bloomberg Radio Business Flash. Now with more on what's going on around the world, here is Caroline Hector in London.
2: Stephen, thank you. UK Prime Minister Keir Starmer is expected to set out a timetable to step down as soon as this morning. Starmer's allies have told Bloomberg that the timing was not certain, but say that the leader is considering leaving power. It's unclear who would replace Starmer, but the newly elected MP, Andy Burnham, is considered a frontrunner. The US and Iran have made encouraging progress in talks on a peace deal, according to a joint statement from mediators Qatar and Pakistan. Technical level discussions are set to continue this week, even as President Trump again threatens strikes against Iran if Hezbollah keeps attacking Israel. Lastly, conservative lawyer and Trump ally Abelardo de la Espella has narrowly won the preliminary vote count in Colombia's presidential election, with almost all polling stations reporting de la Espella has 49.7% of the vote versus 48.7% for his rival Ivan Cepeda. Those are some of our global news headlines.
1: Caroline, thank you very much. Well, let's bring you one of our key interviews this morning. Italy's former Prime Minister Enrico Letta says that Europe is too dependent on others. He's been speaking to Bloomberg's Haslinda Amin, and she started by asking him how he looks at the conflict in the Middle East. Letta is now a dean at the IE School of Politics in Madrid.
3: I think it is fundamental to get peace, fundamental for many reasons, humanitarian, first of all, but also for economic reasons. This crisis is the worst crisis, on energy. It was worse than 73 and 79 together, jointly, and just for 60 days of big crisis. So inflation is rising everywhere in Europe. Inflation is rising, and inflation is always bringing bad news on the rest, on economic growth, but also on social big disruptions. So we need peace. This is my point. And I don't know if these agreements will bring peace that can be really a very lasting.
4: Do you see a frozen war? I mean, like what we're seeing in Ukraine.
3: I see the potential of a frozen conflict with resurgences. And but for a very simple reason that I don't see Trump able to stop Netanyahu. That is so clear that Netanyahu has his own agenda, and the agenda of Netanyahu is totally different from the agenda that the rest of the world has, and also the agenda of Trump. But Trump is not able to stop him. I think there's a convergent interest from Iran side, U.S. side, Europe, and all the rest of the Middle East actors. But I don't know if they will be able to convince Netanyahu to stop. This is my point. And big worries for the future, yes.
4: There's been so much talk about pulling back on Europe's dependence on the U.S., not just in terms of energy, but defense and so on and so forth. Yet, we're seeing that slow moving, I guess, approach towards that independence. What's really holding Europe back? There's no acceleration despite the war
3: in reality, an acceleration happened after Greenland. You know the crisis in Greenland, end of January, 1st of February. In this crisis, the European countries understood that it was necessary to be more independent. From this moment, a big acceleration, the approval from the European Council, Commission and Parliament of the plan One Europe, One Market. This plan is trying to create Europe independent on financial markets, the creation of the Savings and Investments Union, on connectivity, being independent on connectivity, on telecom and energy union. And adding also this idea of creating a European corporate law, because today we have the national corporate laws, but 27 countries is not easy for someone investing from abroad. So the idea that we presented, a sort of 28 regime, so a 28 virtual state, an optional corporate law regime for companies, a sort of European Delaware, if I can use an example that can. And the European Commission presented this idea in April. Now it is an idea that is taking big interest, attracting big interest. So just to tell you that something is happening in Europe on that, the acceleration is there, and the demonstration is the fact that we intervened on how to save Ukraine financially. The decision to give them 92 billion euros per year for the next 2 years, only a European decision in an independent way, and the big decision on trade. We opened in 5 months five trade agreements. We signed five trade agreements: India, Indonesia, Australia, Mexico, Mercosur, more than in the last 10 years. So I see an acceleration, Europe more proactive. Of course, it's complicated because we are 27.
4: Enrico, I want to talk about transatlantic relations. There seems to be a widening gap. How are you reading this really open and public spat between Trump and Meloni? Meloni used to be seen as a Trump whisperer.
3: I expected this evolution because it is clear that with Trump, you can be a waiter or you can be an interlocutor if you are strong on your positions and defending your positions and without looking to, I don't know, which kind of... And it is clear that for Europe, we need to be united in front of Trump. Being divided, everyone trying to have his own bridge with Trump, it doesn't work. We are, how we say... we are weak if we are fragmented in the relationship with Trump. The only way is to be united. He wants to impose tariffs. We respond all united, and he can't. He has to stop.
4: But the thing is, her response, her move, carries that exact risk of tariffs. It could get to 100%, 200%. Is Europe prepared for that?
3: I don't think so, for a very simple reason that Trump threatened tariffs like that, but when the retaliation is a European-wide retaliation, he's obliged to stop. He did the same with France, he did the same with other countries, then he was stopped. So you're right, this is the usual Trump approach, but the Europeans, they have to react together. So my key point is that what happened with Italy, in my view, is a very interesting and positive signal. It's a demonstration that the Europeans, they have to react together. They have to stand together because our interests are common. There are differences among the European countries, but our common interests are more important than our differences.
5: That was Enrico Letta, the former Italian Prime Minister there, speaking to Bloomberg's Haslinda Ammann, and I suppose underscoring really the many challenges and the many issues that still need to be tackled in that long progress towards European reforms. We're coming to up to the start of the Irish rotating presidency of the European of the Council of the European Union, which is going to start on the 1st of July as well, and that's going to bring together a key number of priorities in the next 6 months as they try to achieve some progress on those reforms.
2: Yeah, absolutely. Sort of acting for Europe. So a letter talking about what Europe needs to do. Coming up next, though, we'll be thinking about what the UK is doing at the moment. Kit Rees from our Markets Today live page team will talk us through political uncertainty.
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1: 7:53 in London, 8:53 in Brussels. Good morning, I'm Stephen Carroll. So we're watching European stock futures now positive for Eurostoxx 50, up by a tenth of 1%. FTSE 100 futures, 3/10 higher. So too are CAC 40 futures in Paris. DAX futures up by 0.2%. So heading into the European session with positive sentiment, that follows on from the lead that we had from Asia, where the MSCI Irish Pacific Index was up by 0.9%. And we did see more strength in those tech shares. The CSI 300 in China, 2.4% higher. Now, watching the pound today as we're thinking about the UK political turmoil. It's currently trading at 1.32 against the dollar, down by 0.2%. And this is as the Bloomberg Dollar Spot Index is 0.2% stronger this morning. Keeping an eye too at where gilts will open. Elsewhere across the European bond space, we're looking at yields down 2 to 3 basis points on the 10-year German and French yields. So that is reversing some of the sell-off that we'd seen on European government bonds across the session on Friday. The 10-year Treasury yield this morning
5: is up by 2 basis points at 4.48%. Oil prices in focus as well after those US Iran talks over the weekend. Brent crude is down by 1.8% this morning, $79.12. That is your Bloomberg Radio Business Flash.
2: Stephen, thank you so much for that. Now let's check in on some of the stories that our colleagues on the Markets Today live page are following for us. Kit Rees joins us now for more. So the UK seems to be having, well, another one of these moments. I mean, it's the Brexit anniversary, and all of those years really since Brexit, we've seen political uncertainty, and it seems that it's back again. But how are markets taking it?
18: Yes, so we're seeing a bit of pressure on the pound. It's trading close to its lowest levels for the year. So it's obviously unhelpful for UK assets, and we'll be watching where gilts open, you know, later on this morning. But overall, it just creates this environment of uncertainty, people not knowing what's going to happen. And there's a lot of uncertainty over Andy Burnham's potential policies and what he's going to do. He had these comments a little while back saying that the government shouldn't be in hock to the bond markets. So this is, and he has since rode them back, but this sort of lingers, this lingering nerves over, you know, maybe he's going to spend more, maybe it's going to increase borrowing, who's going to be his chancellor. These things are still very much unknown. But I do wonder if, you know, this could be our seventh prime minister in a decade, if markets are kind of immune now to this. They're kind of used to this, the political turmoil that just comes with the UK. They might take it in their stride, and this is maybe why we're not seeing bigger moves. A lot of this is kind of priced in, especially after the by-election win, which was very much expected last week. But overall, it isn't helpful, and we'll just have to see what happens. And it is an overhang for things like the pound and for gilts, you know, going forward over the next few months.
5: Yeah, indeed. It's going to be a very interesting market open in the UK. But aside from the political turmoil, I suppose, what are the other factors we're watching going into this week's trading?
18: So it's all very much about what happens between the US and Iran in terms of peace talks. This is the big market theme. It's dominating the economic backdrop and the market direction overall. And, you know, UK assets, they can't escape this, really. So we've had mediators say that the US and Iran have made encouraging progress in the talks. But, you know, these things are still very tentative, and it could spark more volatility if they break down. One thing that has really changed is the oil price. So Brent is now below $80 a barrel, which is a really different place to where we were in at this, when this all kind of broke out. And this, we've seen this influence of how central banks think, how the Bank of England thinks. It kept rates on hold, but it really did emphasise that it all very much depends on the energy shock and how this filters through into the economy. So there's still a lot of uncertainty, but it is very much all about the inflation outlook, energy prices, and how this continues to play out in markets, and whether this, you know, trickles down into the UK economy even more going forward.
2: Yeah, indeed. What else are you thinking about then today, other than the politics? I mean, we've got a bit of a takeover offer for EasyJet, Babcock also with some results out today. What else are you thinking about?
18: Yeah, so the EasyJet offer is really, really interesting. Mm-hmm. So investment company Castlelake announced a possible offer for the company for 626 pence a share. So this is above where EasyJet has been trading. It's interesting because airlines have really struggled over the years since the pandemic. There has been a recovery, but it's still a very competitive industry. And also the Iran war has really complicated things for the travel sector, and it's really struggled this year. So we could see that this is a bit of an opportunistic kind of bid. It's going public because Castlelake said EasyJet's board hasn't engaged with it yet. So we'll just have to see what happens. But it does continue the trend of UK companies attracting interest because they are trading. They are so cheap. And we've seen quite a lot of deals this year. Then Babcock earnings, it provides engineering support services to the defence sector. It's a very hot sector given everything that's going on in the world. And it said that demand has been boosted by increased government spending on defence. It did take a charge from a contract, but it has already announced this. But overall, it seems like a solid set of earnings there.
2: Okay.
5: Okay. Kit, thank you very much for joining us. Kit Rees there from our Markets Today team with the stories moving UK markets as we're counting into the open. And of course, do check out the Markets Today page throughout the day as we'll be watching for the latest in the political developments and market reaction. As this morning, we are watching live pictures from 10 Downing Street today. Caroline, no sign of any movement yet so far, but that's a key story that we're focusing on this morning.
2: No, absolutely. But we've got Lizzie Burden stationed outside number 10 to see if there is a podium that is erected today or not. And a statement from the Prime Minister. Also, we'll be looking and analysing the bond market reaction as gilts open in just a few moments. Georgia Hall, our reporter, will be joining us next. We'll bring that to you live. This is Bloomberg.
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2: This is Bloomberg Daybreak Europe for this Monday, the 22nd of June, from London and Brussels. Coming up today.
5: Resignation watch. Keir Starmer's allies say the UK Prime Minister could set out a timetable for his departure imminently.
2: Encouraging progress. Mediators say the US and Iran have a roadmap towards a peace deal.
5: Oil on the move. Prices dip as tankers carrying millions of barrels transit through the Strait of Hormuz.
2: 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France closes schools and cancels trains and events as an exceptional heat wave spreads across Europe.
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2: Let's start by looking at the European markets at the start of trading this Monday morning. So we see stocks up about a tenth of 1% so far. FTSE 100 also seeing gains of a tenth of 1%. In terms of the bond markets then, European yields have been down about 2 basis points. So German bunds rallying to 96. UK gilt yields look to be heading in roughly the same direction. So dropping about 2 basis points as well. This is US yields have been playing catch up really after the holiday on Friday. So 2.4 basis points up for that 10-year benchmark yield of 4.48. This is, we did see a rally over in the Asia equity markets. The dollar is stronger at 0.1%. The pound is still down 0.2. And Brent crude futures down by 1.9% at $79.03. So those are the markets so far.
5: Our top stories. UK Prime Minister Keir Starmer is expected to set out a timetable to step down as soon as this morning. Starmer's allies have told Bloomberg that the timing was not certain, but say the leader is considering leaving power. Business Secretary Peter Kyle says the Labour leader has spent the weekend talking to his supporters.
24: He has been engaging in conversations with a wide range of people, including myself, and that he is, as well as working really hard over this weekend, I think he is making time to reflect on the political realities, challenges and opportunities that he finds himself in.
5: The Business Secretary Peter Kyle. Starmer considering quitting power is a remarkable turnaround from the landslide election victory he secured in 2024. After losing his health secretary, his defence secretary and the support of a quarter of his MPs, many in the Labour Party want a change of leader. If Starmer does set out a plan to step aside, Britain would see its 7th Prime Minister in 10 years. Labour MP Justin Madders says the newly elected Andy Burnham is the only person for the job.
25: He's got that human touch that we need in our leaders. I think he's got the ability to unite the party, and he's shown in Makerfield, actually, he can corral the progressive vote around him in a way that we haven't been able to succeed in recent times. So I think he's got all the qualities we need to have an excellent Prime Minister.
5: Justin Madders was pointing to Andy Burnham's major win in a by-election last week, which has added to the pressure on Starmer. But investors are wondering which direction the British government will take next, including who could succeed Chancellor Rachel Reeves.
2: Now let's get to the Middle East. The US and Iran have made encouraging progress in talks on a peace deal, according to a joint statement from mediators Qatar and Pakistan. Technical level discussions are set to continue this week, even as President Trump again threatens strikes against Iran if Hezbollah keeps attacking Israel. US Vice President J.D. Vance says discussions are in their early stages.
3: What today really represents is the beginning of a technical negotiation that's not going to solve every disagreement, but is going to allow us to sit together as teams for the first time really in history to figure out what matters most to the respective parties, to settle those issues, to solve those issues, and get to a better tomorrow.
2: J.D. Vance was speaking in Switzerland, where the talks are taking place, and they included Iranian Foreign Minister Abbas Araghchi. Bloomberg understands that a positive outcome in the negotiations ultimately hinges on Israel's support and a resolution to the fighting in Lebanon.
5: Millions of barrels of oil continue to flow through the Strait of Hormuz, even after Iran claimed to have closed the waterway. Five oil supertankers were seen entering or travelling inside the strait over the weekend before going dark. Chubb Chairman and CEO Evan Greenberg told Fox News that questions still remain over the status of the world's most important shipping choke point.
4: It's a bit uncertain. It's from day to day, hour to hour. But the U.S. military is providing vigilance and protection to ships that are transiting the straits. It's important that that international waterway, which is important to the world, commerce, be open and transited.
5: Chubb's Evan Greenberg there speaking yesterday. U.S. Central Command said on Saturday that 17 million barrels had passed through Hormuz, despite reports in Iran's media that the strait was closed.
2: Now, France is putting strict measures in place as the country faces a red alert for heat. It comes as many places across Europe brace for record-breaking temperatures. That includes London, Stephen. We're expecting 38 to 39 degrees Celsius. Really pretty unheard of, smashing through June records for heat here in England. Bloomberg's Hiwa Adebayo has more on that story.
6: Public sports events, concerts and even trains have been cancelled in France amidst an exceptional heatwave. Temperatures soared to 40 degrees Celsius in some areas over the weekend, and the forecast for today is even hotter. Other parts of Europe are also dealing with the hot spell as the El Niño climate phenomenon takes effect. Analysts believe the heat is straining Europe's energy grid as households and businesses are expected to run air conditioners hard enough to push cooling demand to all-time highs. Red heat alerts have been issued in Germany and Switzerland, with amber alerts in effect across southern England, parts of Austria, Belgium and Spain, amongst others. In London, Tiwa Adebayo, Bloomberg Radio.
5: And wealth managers may soon find that clients with a mere $1 million are no longer worth spending human hours on. Analysis from McKinsey says individuals with liquid assets between $100,000 and $1 million, often dubbed the mass affluent, could be handed over to AI because it can give close to private banking quality advice. Financial professionals, meanwhile, will need to prioritise spending time with the richest clients. It comes as Citigroup plans to recruit hundreds of humans for its private banking and wealth management business. Other banks are opting for AI platforms, as even high-value clients are increasingly engaging with bots.
2: Okay, so those are our top stories for you this morning. Let's look at the markets at the moment. So European stocks are up just about a tenth of 1%. ZetraDAX is the outperformer, gaining 0.3% this morning. Oil prices continuing to sink. Brent crude futures down 1.7% at $79.24 the barrel. And then looking at the bond markets, so you've got a rally effectively across sovereign bonds in Europe. German yields down 2 basis points. UK yields also easing a basis point this morning, 4.82%. So that's quite interesting given the political uncertainty that the UK faces, which has been hitting the pound. It's currently down 0.2 against the dollar on cable, 132.11. Those are the markets this hour.
5: Well, in a moment, we will have more on the gilt market moves over the political turmoil in the UK. But this is, we are watching a sunny morning in Downing Street today. Allies of Keir Starmer expect the Prime Minister to set out a timetable for his departure imminently. Could be putting Britain on course for its seventh Prime Minister in a decade and paving the way for perhaps Andy Burnham to replace him. We have Bloomberg Opinion columnist Rosa Prince with us for more this morning. Rosa, looking at things this Monday morning, how quickly does it look like Starmer will go?
7: I think it looks like it's very quick now. Basically, everyone's keeping an eye on that big black door to 10 Downing Street. I'm watching it now. Every time the door opens, everyone jumps and then a police... someone comes out. But yeah, I think there are a couple of reasons for that. One is that Keir Starmer is due to meet his cabinet tomorrow morning at 9 o'clock. So many now are saying that they no longer support him, that it feels like he would be unable to gather them round. And number two is he's due in the House of Commons this afternoon to give an update on those G7 talks of last week. So again, so many of his MPs have said that they don't support him, that they want Andy Burnham, that I think he would find that very difficult. So I would expect things to happen in the next couple of hours now.
8: Yeah, I mean, I can recall, you know, watching that door, you know, before David Cameron came out, you know, to resign suddenly after Brexit. And then it was Theresa May almost in tears and Truss humiliated and Sunak in the pouring rain. So we wonder what it might be like for Starmer. The question is, what do we know of Burnham and what he might do, you know, if he is to become prime minister and the whole sort of process for getting there?
7: Yeah, I mean, there is speculation around today that what Keir Starmer could do is to kind of set out a timetable for his departure, perhaps going at the end of the summer or even late September, which is when Labour conference takes place. That would give Andy Burnham a time to settle back into Parliament and also to flesh out his policies. Now, Andy Burnham, you asked what he's like. He's a very experienced politician, although he hasn't been an MP for the last few years, but he was in Labour governments in the past. He was a respected chief secretary to the Treasury. He has been a health secretary. So he kind of knows his way around. And in the intervening period, he ran the big city in the north of England, Manchester. So he's not a newbie coming in, but I do think everyone wants to know a little bit more about what his policy agenda would be like and how different it would be, if at all, to Keir Starmer's.
5: Yeah, and indeed, that's some of the details that we'll be watching for as this process continues. But Rose, I just want to kind of reflect on, we're, you know, less than 2 years since the election that brought Keir Starmer to power with that massive landslide, which seemed to offer a huge possibility for him as prime minister to be able to, I suppose, direct the country in a new direction. Where do you think it all went wrong for Keir Starmer?
7: Yeah, that's a great question, because as you say, he came in with such a huge majority. You think he would have grasped that opportunity to really change the country and do something interesting. And instead, he seemed kind of gripped by paralysis. He didn't really have any answers right from the get-go to turning around the way people felt about their finances. You know, the cost of living pressures continued. And I think the voters sort of looked at him and thought, hang on a second, we thought things would be different and you've really let us down on that front. So I think that was the big overwhelming problem. But then you had a constant stream of our own goals right from the beginning. He upset a lot of voters by taking freebies, free suits, free spectacles, all the way through to the most recent scandal, which was around the appointment of Peter Mandelson as the ambassador to the US, which a lot of people could have and did tell him was bound to be a mistake. And I think those are the types of mistakes and missteps that Andy Burnham wouldn't make, because he is a cannier politician than Keir Starmer. On the first almost bigger question, definitely bigger question about the economy and how he really gets Britain out of this kind of sluggish growth and poor productivity, I don't think we've heard yet that Andy Burnham has different answers to those important questions. Maybe he does. Maybe we'll begin to hear some of that in the next few days and weeks.
8: Yeah, absolutely. It'll be interesting to see what happens. Rosa, thank you so much for being with us. That is Bloomberg opinion columnist Rosa Prince. So thinking through, well, what went wrong for Keir Starmer? What may happen in the next few days? But joining us now to kind of think through the market implications of the, well, I'll call it political uncertainty. Others have called it turmoil. I mean, maybe we are at that point. Our UK bonds reporter Georgia Hall is with us. How are bond markets reacting at the moment? It doesn't seem to be extreme, the reaction, at least today.
18: Oh, hi, good morning. Yes, the reaction definitely is not as extreme as on the outset might, you know, one might predict, but that's largely because markets have seen this coming for a very long time. And I've been chatting with investors, portfolio managers, who for the past few weeks have all sort of seen this in the works. So I think a lot of that political risk premium and that political uncertainty that you're speaking about has already been baked into the price. So right now, I would say what investors and the market is looking for is less so whether Burnham is going to come into power, but more so who his pick for Chancellor is going to be. And that really will be the next step forward, I think, in terms of seeing any reactions and gilt yields.
5: Thinking about the matters that are in focus for bond markets and what could perhaps provoke a larger reaction as well, what are the concerns or the issues that investors are focused on when it comes to a potential Burnham administration?
18: I mean, the big thing on everyone's mind is, will he stick to the fiscal rules? Will he increase government spending? The debt burden is already incredibly high. And I think that if there is any sort of whiff of him upping the spending that much, that will send real ripples through the market, because there are a lot of fears about what he might do if he leans further to the left. That is, I mean, hearkening back to the comments he made about not being in hock to the bond market. He then rolled that back, then said, you know, a few weeks ago that he would be sticking to the fiscal rules. However, there is still significant uncertainty around what his policies actually would be if he were to take number 10 Downing Street. And I think that is what people are looking at.
8: Yeah, absolutely. I mean, last week we got the deficit figures and it was a record interest bill for May. So that was pretty grim and just kind of underlined the issue. And you know, if you look at the Bloomberg terminal, you can just do a quick comparison between China and what it pays. You know, 30-year yields for Chinese debt 2.21%, for the UK 5.52%. I mean, China's got, you know, some of the lowest borrowing costs of any government in the world, and the UK, it's just very, very costly, isn't it? At what point, I suppose, do those high yields really start to cause problems for the government, and what's the thinking about that?
18: You know, it's hard to say if there's a specific level. It feels like we have just been in a higher for longer environment in the UK. And, you know, I even speak to some people who joke that the UK bond market now acts like an emerging market, because it is just at levels that are somewhat unconscionable in years gone past. I would say it's... people talk about the 6% level on the 30-year, and that's something that was swirling when there was a lot of political uncertainty last time around the time of the local elections. And so I think if we were to get to 6%, that would be somewhat of a monumental moment. But it's hard to pinpoint a specific level on something, yeah.
5: Yeah, indeed, looking at the 30-year this morning, 5.53%. So some way to go before we get to 6%, but very good to have that level in mind. Georgia, thank you very much for joining us this morning. Georgia Hull, our UK bonds reporter, talking us through the market reaction, muted as it is, Caroline, to what's expected to be another exciting day, shall we say, in British politics. I'm keeping my eyes glued on that front door of 10 Downing Street, as I think we all are. Haven't seen Larry the Cat yet, but I'm sure they'll make an appearance any moment, usually at the highest points of drama in political circles in the UK is when everyone starts talking about a cat.
8: Yeah, absolutely. He looks nonchalant most of the time. You know, it doesn't matter who's in number 10. Frankly, the cat is still, mooches around 10 Downing Street. No, look, I think the big question is going to be about Burnham. You know, he's talked about reindustrialization. He's talked about trying to bring down energy and water bills and maybe, you know, doing more for sort of social care and council house building. What does all of that mean in terms of taxes and spending? Bloomberg's reported on the different advisors that Burnham has, you know, many of whom we speak to on Bloomberg Radio and TV. So how is that going to translate? And what is the timetable maybe that Keir Starmer sets out? We do await all of that. And coming up next, we're also going to speak to Harry Quilter Pinner, who's the Executive Director at the Institute for Public Policy Research, the think tank, of course, left-leaning think tank, hugely influential, many people believe. So we'll be speaking to the IPPR next. This is Bloomberg.
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5: It is 8:21 in London, 9:21 here in Brussels. Good morning, I'm Stephen Carroll. So the Stock 600 just slightly higher this morning. The FTSE 100 slightly lower. The DAX in Frankfurt up by 0.3%. And so too is the AEX in Amsterdam. But things looking pretty muted across most European markets this morning. We're watching shares in EasyJet in London 4.9% higher now after it rejected a third bid from Castlelake for 625 pence a share. So the share is currently trading at 529 pence a share. So that gives you an idea of the premium that was being offered by Castlelake, but EasyJet rejecting that news this morning. Watching the UK political turmoil, we are seeing the pound 0.2 weaker against the dollar, 132.10, but the dollar itself is 0.1% stronger on the Bloomberg Dollar Spot Index. And gilts moving a little, although not hugely out of step with what we're seeing elsewhere in Europe. So we've got the 10-year gilt yield down a basis point to 4.83%. Just to give you a comparison, the 10-year bund yield in Germany is 2 basis points lower this morning at 2.97%. Oil prices are lower as we're watching the latest developments following the Middle East talks over the weekend. So Brent crude's down by 1.6%, $79.25. WTI is down by 0.6 at $75 a barrel as well. And we're also watching natural gas prices a little higher this morning, up around 1% on the Dutch TTF benchmark and in UK natural gas prices as well. That is your Bloomberg Radio Business Flash. Now with more on what's going on around the world, here is Caroline Hepker in London.
6: Thank you so much, Stephen. UK Prime Minister Keir Starmer is expected to set out a timetable to step down as soon as this morning. Starmer's allies have told Bloomberg that the timing was not certain, but they say the leader is considering leaving power. It's unclear who would replace Starmer, but the newly elected MP, Andy Burnham, is considered a front runner. The US and Iran have made encouraging progress in talks on a peace deal, according to a joint statement from mediators Qatar and Pakistan. Technical level discussions are set to continue this week, even as President Trump again threatens strikes against Iran if Hezbollah continues attacking Israel. And lastly, conservative lawyer and Trump ally Abelardo de Espreya has narrowly won the preliminary vote count in Colombia's presidential election, with almost all polling stations reporting de Espreya had 49.7% of the vote versus 48.7% for his rival Ivan Cepeda. Those are some of our global news headlines. Stephen.
5: Caroline, thank you very much. Now, if Keir Starmer does set out a plan to step aside, Britain would see its 7th Prime Minister in 10 years. Many inside the Labour Party want a change of direction and have called for the party to be bolder and drive change. But the policy levers and economics of that would involve are somewhat more opaque. Joining us now to discuss, Harry Quilter-Penner, the Executive Director of the Institute for Public Policy Research Think Tank. Harry, good morning. Welcome to Bloomberg Radio. First of all, I mean, what's your analysis of why Keir Starmer is in this position? Are his policies to blame?
7: I think there's a range of factors that have led to this. I think some of which are not in his control. You know, the inheritance that the Labour government had was challenging, both in terms of the geopolitics of the threat of Trump and Russia and Ukraine, but also domestically in terms of public services being in a really bad state and the public finances being very constrained. But some of the things that have led us to this point were in his control. I think probably on reflection, those are in and around Labour will recognise that there wasn't enough prep for government leading up to the 2024 election. And I think there have also been some big kind of policy mistakes, you know, things like the winter fuel payments, which led to a kind of early loss of trust in the government, which essentially the Prime Minister hasn't recovered from.
5: So does a change of Prime Minister fix that? And could someone like Andy Burnham, if he were to be the next Prime Minister, would he be able to restore some of the Labour Party's lost popularity?
7: I think there are some things a leadership change potentially could fix and some things that'll be much harder. So there are fundamental constraints on the British state, on the British government, that no leader can fix. So to take two, you know, there is going to be a limit on how much the UK government can borrow. We're already spending over £100 billion a year on debt interest. We already have one of the highest risk premiums on our government borrowing in the advanced world, largely a kind of legacy of the fact that we've changed fiscal rules so much, and we obviously saw the Liz Truss mini budget crisis, that I think there's been a kind of fundamental loss of faith, of trust in the UK government as a safe asset, which you know, was going to limit any government's ability to borrow more. And similarly on tax, there's going to be constraints. You know, we're in a cost of living crisis, and taxes have gone up significantly over the last few years. There is some room, certainly, for tax reform, but there's not big revenue raises on the

0: government's ability to get things done. And I think you could see a different leadership, perhaps one that's a bit more confident in terms of the communications, winning more support for some of the reforms like welfare reform or tax reforms or big public service reform, which over time could make a big difference to the country.
1: So are those the things then that you think that whoever the next leader could be, and you know, Andy Burnham being the name that's being floated as a front runner, it needs to focus on is making reforms on things like welfare, which are very controversial for a Labour Prime Minister to tackle?
0: Yeah, I think you know, as I say, if you go back to the last Labour government, we had high growth and we had low government debt. So it was relatively easy to both borrow to invest, and also there was room to put up taxes and then put more money into public services. And so you had a kind of easy way to make things better and for voters, a relatively easy way, which was basically put more money into the system. I don't think that option is on the table now. So the only lever that governments have at the moment is fundamental reform, both reforms to change the economic model that we have in this country to get growth, but also shared growth across the country, and also reform to make our public services, our state, more efficient, more effective at delivering the things that people care about. And that's absolutely where any leader is going to have to focus on. And so the question is, if there is a contest, which of the contenders both has the best vision, the kind of most developed vision for that reform agenda and what that could deliver for the country, and which leaders are most capable of bringing people along on that journey and winning the case for reform? That's really what, at least at IPPR, we think we should be focusing on.
1: Do the fiscal rules need to change?
0: No. I would advise any future leader to stick with the fiscal rules. I think Rachel Reeves, actually, despite quite a lot of criticism over the last few years, has done exactly the right thing, which is she reformed the fiscal rules early in this parliament. She did that to make room for higher investment, and we have the lowest investment in the G7, and that has to change if we want a flourishing economy. She did that change, and then she set a very sound set of constraints around day-to-day public spending. I think if there were to be another change of fiscal rules, at least a substantive one, I think the risk premium that we already pay a higher interest rate than most other countries, would go up further. And all that does is mean that more of the public's money goes on to debt interest, which is not sustainable as it is.
1: Does the Chancellor need to change as well?
0: I mean, personnel questions is for the Prime Minister to decide. It's not my job as a policy think tanker to make judgment on that. I think what does need to change is, I think, not for lack of trying, and I think definitely moving in the right direction, but I still think Labour has not been able to either tell or kind of maintain a consistent story about what's the growth model that they are pursuing for this country, and why they are pursuing specific reforms to achieve that growth model. I feel like we've pivoted quite a lot. There was a kind of Rachel Reeves in opposition set out what I thought was a very compelling case on what she called Securenomics, which kind of built on Bidenomics in the US. Then we had a few months in, a kind of, if I'm honest, what felt like a bit of a panic when we had the Heathrow speech, which kind of went away from that kind of Securenomics story and was a kind of growth at all costs. Let's kind of go back to the city. Can we milk the city a bit more? And can we kind of build Heathrow? And, it was a very southern focused story of growth in the UK that kind of, I think, lent into the old growth model that I think we've proven doesn't work anymore. And then they pivoted back a bit. So I think one of the things that needs to change is whoever's Chancellor, and that could well be Rachel Reeves, lock into a story, tell that story compellingly, take people on the journey. Why are we bearing the pain for these reforms? What is it that we're trying to get to? Why should we tolerate the pain of some of these reforms? Because we are trying to end up with this kind of economy in the future. And I think that hasn't been done well enough.
1: No, we've been reporting that the former executive director of the IPPR, as well as the chair of the Northern England division, have been advising Andy Burnham. I just wonder how much contact you've had with Andy Burnham's team and your sense of how prepared they could be to take over if there is a leadership challenge and if he were to win.

0: I mean, at IPPR, we talk to all political parties. We're non-party aligned, and we talk to all the bits of the Labour Party. So we're absolutely talking to the people around Andy Burnham, just as we're talking to the people around Wes Streeting and the people around Keir Starmer. In terms of how ready Andy Burnham's team might be, I mean, it's going to be tough, right? You know, the 2024, the shift into government with Labour in 2024, you know, although there were struggles in terms of that transition, you know, they had 5 years to prepare. The team had worked together coherently. I assume that in the background, Keir Starmer knew what that team was going to look like. Andy Burnham is obviously going to transition mid-parliament, and he's going to have to form a team, you know, in very quick succession. And so it is going to be challenging, but look, Andy Burnham's been in politics for a long time. He's done some really big jobs in government, both nationally, and obviously done a brilliant job as Mayor of Manchester. He's thought very deeply about what he believes in and what his vision for the country is. You know, unlike Keir Starmer, who came from kind of essentially a civil service background, Andy Burnham's been in politics a long time, so his kind of worldview is much more advanced. And so I guess we've got to hope that, along with some really good practice that's going on in the background, I'm sure, that kind of depth of experience is going to mean that this transition, if there is a transition, is smoother than the 2024 transition into government.
1: Okay. Harry, thank you so much for joining us this morning. Harry Quilter-Penner there, the Executive Director of the Institute for Public Policy Research, talking us through some of the potential policy avenues that could be pursued as we're waiting for news from Downing Street this morning. We're told Keir Starmer has been talking to his allies about a potential timetable for departure as well. We're watching markets this morning as well. Gilts just rallying slightly now. The 10-year gilt yield is down a basis point at 4.83%. We'll have more on the markets for you next. This is Bloomberg.
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4: ABC News, I'm Wayne Cabot. New hope after a rocky start to the Iran peace talks. The Iran delegation walking out at one point on Vice President J.D. Vance, but in the wee hours comes word from Iran's foreign minister of, his words, major progress, saying restrictions are being lifted on Iranian oil exports, some frozen assets are being released, a major reconstruction plan for Iran has been agreed to, and crucially, a claim that Israel will stop attacking Lebanon. Something J.D. Vance touched on at the talks.
5: The vice president playing down fears that Israel's continuing attacks against Iranian-backed Hezbollah in Lebanon could derail the talks and jeopardize that memorandum of understanding to reopen the Strait of Hormuz, which President Trump signed just 4 days ago.
4: ABC News foreign correspondent Tom Sufi Burridge at the talks in Switzerland. A summer swelter in the southwest, Phoenix hitting the one teens all week. Strong storms in the Midwest to Mid-Atlantic. This is ABC News.
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19: Welcome back to Yeah, That's a Pepper Thing. First up, we've got Harrison wrapping his Dr. Pepper in a tiny quilt so it feels at home.
20: Aww.
19: Oh, how tender. That's a Pepper Thing. And over to Becca, who's whispering affirmations to her can.
21: You're sweet. You're unique. You're the best thing I ever poured over ice.
19: She swears it makes it taste better. It's not a science thing, but it's a Pepper Thing. Why do they all do it? All for that sweet, delicious, truly one-of-a-kind taste of Dr. Pepper. It's a Pepper Thing.
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1: 8:40 in London, 9:40 in Brussels. Good morning, I'm Stephen Carroll. So looking at the markets, the Stock 600 is flat, so too is the FTSE 100 this morning. So fairly muted session so far in Europe. The CAC 40 in Paris, 0.2 lower. The DAX in Frankfurt, 0.2 higher. Lower oil prices after the weekend's talks between the US and Iran, not giving much direction to markets. Brent crude's currently down by 1.4%, $79.48 a barrel this morning. WTI around $75 a barrel, slightly lower on the day as well. On the natural gas front, interesting to note that there are more ships moving around. Qatar's LNG tankers have been seen moving as well in advance of this too. So that's kind of a factor that we're thinking about in terms of when there will be a chance for more to transit through the Strait of Hormuz. There are four tankers, according to our data, ship tracking data that we have been compiling, travelling through the Strait of Hormuz at the moment with links to Qatar. So that will be in focus as we're thinking about the potential for the resumption of supply from there. Natural gas prices around 1% higher on the Dutch TTF benchmark and for the UK this morning. Thinking about the UK political story, we are seeing gilts rallying slightly. The 10-year is down a basis point this morning, 4.84%. Similar picture to what we're seeing across elsewhere in Europe as well, around a basis point lower on the 10-year French and German yields as well. The pound is 0.3 weaker against the US dollar, just below 132. The Bloomberg dollar spot index, 0.2% stronger. So the pound slightly underperforming the euro against the dollar this morning. Looking towards Wall Street, trading to resume after the long weekend, of course. S&P E-mini futures 0.1% lower. Nasdaq futures 0.1% higher. That is your Bloomberg Radio Business Flash. Now let's take a look at some more of the stories making news around the world. The UK Prime Minister Keir Starmer is expected to set out a timetable to step down as soon as this morning. Starmer's allies have told Bloomberg that the timing was not certain, but say the leader is considering leaving power. It's unclear who would replace Starmer, but the newly elected MP Andy Burnham is considered a front runner. The US and Iran have made encouraging progress in talks on a peace deal, according to a joint statement from mediators Qatar and Pakistan. Technical level discussions are set to continue this week, even as President Donald Trump again threatened strikes on Iran if Hezbollah keeps attacking Israel. And the conservative lawyer and Trump ally, Abelardo de la Espriella, has narrowly won the preliminary vote count in Colombia's presidential election. With almost all polling stations reporting, de la Espriella had 49.7% of the vote versus 48.7% for his rival Iván Cepeda. Those are some of our global news headlines. Well, let's get back to a conversation around the markets then this morning. We have Beata Manthe with us, Head of European Equity Strategy at Citi. Beata, good morning. Good to talk to you. I suppose if we start with the headlines that we had out of the Middle East peace talks over the weekend, progress, encouraging progress is what we're being told in terms of how those discussions went. How do you see that playing into the European equities, which have been getting a little bit of relief as tensions appear to have been easing?
0: Morning, Steve. Yes, definitely a relief for European equities. Now, if you look at the index level, you could argue, oh, it's all in the price. However, underneath the hood, the index has come up really through a narrow set of sectors and stocks. So it's been tech and it's been commodity stocks. So there are plenty of sectors that are still down on the year or down since the war has started. Now, you have to, so for more rotation to happen, you have to decide whether there are reasons for all of these underperforming sectors to have their EPS at one point later on upgraded on the back of the peace deal. For some, maybe, but we argue that not for all of them. So we see some rotation happening, so broadening, so index moving higher with wider set of stocks, but it's not full on cyclicality for all the cyclical sectors doing well.
1: Okay, yeah, so I think that's an interesting place to I suppose think of where we are in terms of the movement that we have seen in those markets over the past couple of weeks as well. I'm interested in your bear market checklist as we've been thinking about the performance of global equities and how, of course, the performance has been so linked to the macro situation as well. Where are you considering in terms of risks now? And I suppose what should we be needing to watch out for in the coming weeks and months?
0: So bear market checklist is a framework that we've been running for many, many years. And it's a framework that is designed to measure the level of frothiness at the peak of the market. It's not a market timing indicator. It's not going to tell you a correction is coming. But when it comes, it's designed to tell you buy into that correction, or it tells you actually there's been so much exuberance in the market that one correction will not do it. So you sell into the correction. So the latest update actually has moved our 18 indicators, and in the previous peaks of the bull markets, they were sending this red flashing signs that the end was imminent of the bull market. Right now, it has moved for the first time since GFC into double digits. Mm. So on our exuberance monitor, the market has definitely fully moved on into exuberance phase. But we argue it's not over exuberance yet. However, we are also conscious of the fact that once we are in that exuberance phase, things can move very fast.
1: Where exactly would you be focused on for further potential risks? Obviously, we've been talking an awful lot about the huge rally in AI-related stocks and how much that's driven some of the headline movement and indices.
0: Absolutely. So this is what's going to determine how quickly we move higher, right? So what has been absent, the reason that the bear market checklist wasn't that exuberant throughout the since the GFC, was that we were lacking the corporate behavior exuberance. And now with the upcoming IPOs, we are finally getting it. Another source of concern potentially going forward would be anything to do with the bond market sell-off and credit spreads widening. That hasn't happened yet, right? So these are the like more faster pacing indicators that we are watching that haven't moved.
1: What is your gauge of the risk around trade and the potential for more tariffs at the moment? We're conscious that the 10% rate that was put in place following the Supreme Court decision in the US is expiring at the end of July, which, you know, isn't a long time away in trade terms. Do you see that as resurfacing as a bigger risk for European equities in the second half of the year?
0: So I would argue that the stocks that have underperformed, the consumer stocks, these are the bits that are very exposed to the tariffs, right? Maybe they've underperformed for different reasons, but there is a lot of risk premium in their pricing. Now, it will come back as an issue, potentially, but it's always about the balance of risks, right? Is it, how much of it is in the price? Definitely, if it comes back as a risk, it's unhelpful, but it's weighing it against other issues happening out there in the market.
1: And many of them there are too. On the question
0: indeed
1: of the energy sector build out as well, because I mean, I'm thinking about this in the context of the heat wave in Europe at the moment and the questions around grid resilience and how exactly power networks are going to cope with additional strain during this heat alerts, as we're seeing in many European countries as well. Is this an area that there's still ripe for more opportunity, if given that there's, you know, a large amount of investment that could go into the energy grid sector and energy companies in Europe?
0: So that's an argument for the skeptics of the infrastructure spend in Europe, right? Mm. If you're skeptical, look around and see how much investment is needed in that space. So it's just going to continue. And it's also like this infrastructure space has to be built out and improved for the AI. Right. So that's definitely going to continue. Now, what I would argue, so we've been pushing that theme from the beginning of since the German election has happened early last year. But what I, and we have these baskets of infrastructure spend exposed stocks that have been doing well throughout last year and this year as well. And it is for the first time now that they are pricing in the next 5 years' growth. So they are fairly priced from this long-term perspective measurement of the growth.
1: Right. Okay. One to keep an eye on. Beata, thank you so much for joining us this morning. Beata Manthe there, Head of European Equity Strategy at Citi, as we're looking at a fairly muted session in the equity markets today, with the Stoxx 600 just slightly weaker on the day too. Coming up next on the programme, we'll be checking in on the individual stocks on the move. We'll have our reporter Chloe Mele with us for that. Stay with us.
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8: 8:53 in London, 9:53 in Brussels. Good morning, I'm Stephen Carroll. So let's start with oil prices now. Brent crude 1.1% lower, pairing some of the earlier losses now. $79.71 is where that's trading, as Iran has talked about major progress being made in the talks with the United States that went late into last night. WTI is slightly lower on the day at $75.78. The European equity session pretty muted. Stock 600 down by a tenth of 1%. So too is the FTSE 100. The CAC 40 down by 2%. Tense. The DAX in Frankfurt is flat this morning. Looking at the bond markets, we have the yields coming down around a basis point on the 10-year French and German yields. Gilt yields are rallying slightly. We've got the 10-year gilt yield down by half a basis point now, 4.84%. We're watching for developments in the UK political scene. Will Keir Starmer lay out that timetable for him to leave his job as Prime Minister? The pound 3/10 weaker against the dollar, 130.195 now, slightly underperforming the euro, which is 2/10 weaker at 114.47. That is your Bloomberg Radio Business Flash. Well, let's take a look at some stocks on the move today in Europe. I'm Stephen Carroll, and I'm joined by Bloomberg reporter Chloe Mellet. Chloe, good morning. Let's start with EasyJet. Some turbulence with their shares this morning.
9: Yeah, absolutely. EasyJet is very determined to not get bought, essentially. So it's rejected three separate takeover offers from the investment firm Castle Lake. And the latest bid was for 625 pence per share, which is much higher than the current share price of about 523 pence. And it values the company at about £4.7 billion. So that seems like perhaps quite a strong offer, but EasyJet has actually accused Castle Lake of trying to buy the company on the cheap and said that it is confident in doing its own thing and its own strategy. So when Castle Lake actually first said in late May that it was interested in EasyJet, EasyJet had said actually that this was opportunistic because the share price was at the time really struggling because, of course, those higher fuel costs and all those flight disruptions from the war in the Middle East had really led those shares down. But now they're a bit stronger because of those takeover rumours, partly. But it seems that EasyJet is very much not budging, and that is even as Castle Lake kind of goes with higher and higher offers. So we have shares rising this morning, but not massively. So this might indicate perhaps a bit of scepticism by the market, perhaps a bit of a wait-and-see approach on this. Now Castle Lake is going to go directly to shareholders about this because it said EasyJet doesn't want to meaningfully engage. So there's a big M&A story that is going to have probably a lot more developments in the next few days. So we'll be watching out for any further updates there.
8: Yeah, certainly going to be a very interesting one in the airline space. Let's turn to supermarkets next and a fresh rating for Carrefour.
9: Yeah, so a buy rating and a new street high price target from Morgan Stanley, with the analyst saying that the company's strategic plan was actually undervalued, that a lot of the issues that had that were really affecting the company were now being addressed, and that the speed of execution of that strategic plan was actually quite impressive. And so this is a very positive reading on the company, and this stands in quite sharp contrast with what we heard from JP Morgan about the company just a few days ago. So the analyst at JP Morgan placed Carrefour on a negative catalyst watch last week, saying that the first half results that are due in July are likely to disappoint. So we have two very different takes on that stock, and will be interesting to see how Carrefour actually performs at those results in July, I think July 23rd, and who of JP Morgan or Morgan Stanley will end up being vindicated on their readings on the company.
8: Oh, our favourite thing, who's right of analysts when it comes to, to stocks as well. Let's go to the tech sector next, Chloe, some moves for Infineon.
9: Yeah, Infineon having a pretty good day today. We have a Bernstein analyst raising a price target for Infineon, and then there was also over the weekend an interview with a German newspaper in which the CFO from Infineon said that the AI data center boom was here to stay. So it's been a good year so far for Infineon. We're up about 127% year to date. So a big, big move. It has, 24 buys on the stock, just the two sells. So it's seen as really a bit of an analyst darling. And it's been, of course, them benefiting from the AI boom. It's helped to offset the softer demand from the auto sector, from those car making customers. So we had seen, for example, a tiny bit of weakness in the stock after BMW warned on profit last week, because of course that car making sector is still very important for those chip makers like STMicro and Infineon. But the recent updates that we've heard from the company about specifically the AI part of the business have been very positive, and seems to indicate that that demand is very strong, that targets can easily be exceeded in at least that part of the business. And so all of that is contributing to some positive moves for the company, and it's definitely in the green today.
8: Okay, Chloe, thank you very much for joining us. Chloe Mele there with our Stocks on the Move. And for more conversations like this, you can subscribe to our Stock Movers podcast for regular updates on the biggest winners and losers in the stock market. It's updated throughout the day. You'll find Stock Movers on Apple Podcasts, Spotify, or anywhere that you usually listen. Well, coming up in the next hour of Bloomberg Daybreak Europe, we're watching the front door of 10 Downing Street to see if there is going to be any sign of movement from the Prime Minister Keir Starmer, setting out, as we're told, he's expected to, or at least his allies have been talking to him about setting out a timetable to depart. So we'll have the latest on that story with Bloomberg opinion columnist Rosa Prince. Plus, we'll also be talking about the latest in those US-Iran talks with our reporter Dan Williams. Stay with us for more. 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
13: This is Bloomberg Daybreak Europe for this Monday, the 22nd of June, from London and Brussels. Coming up today:
8: resignation watch. Keir Starmer's allies say the UK Prime Minister could set out a timetable for his departure imminently.
13: Major progress. Iran hails advances in all-night discussions with the US to reach a peace deal.
8: Oil on the move. Prices dip as tankers carrying millions of barrels transit through the Strait of Hormuz.
13: Plus, a red-hot alert. France closes schools and cancels trains and events as an exceptional heat wave spreads across Europe.
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8: Good morning from Brussels. 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
8: On the markets this morning, the Stoxx 600 just slightly lower in the session, the fairly muted session on European equities. The DAX in Frankfurt slightly higher. The FTSE 100 is flat. Wall Street futures pointing a little lower for S&P E-minis, down 0.1%. A little higher for NASDAQ futures, up 0.1%, as that market will be back after its long weekend. In bond markets, the 10-year gilt yield down a basis point at 4.83%, broadly in line with the moves we're seeing across European government bonds this morning. The 10-year bund yield in Germany is 2 basis points lower. On currency markets, the pound is 0.3 weaker against the dollar, just below 132. The Bloomberg Dollar Spot Index up by 0.2%. Oil prices lower by 1.2% for Brent crude, just below $80 a barrel.
13: So those are the markets. These are our top stories. UK Prime Minister Keir Starmer is expected to set out a timetable to step down as soon as this morning. Starmer's allies have told Bloomberg that the timing was not certain, but they say the leader is considering leaving power. Business Secretary Peter Carr says the Labour leader has spent the weekend talking to his supporters.
14: He has been engaging in conversations with a wide range of people, including myself, and that he is, as well as working really hard over this weekend, I think he is making time to reflect on the political realities, challenges and opportunities that he finds himself in.
13: The business secretary, Peter Kyle, there. Starmer, considering quitting power, is a remarkable turnaround from the landslide election victory that he secured in 2024. After losing his health secretary, his defence secretary and the support of a quarter of his MPs, many in the Labour Party want a change of leader. If Starmer does set out a plan to step aside, Britain would see its 7th prime minister in 10 years. Labour MP Justin Madden says that the newly elected Andy Burnham is the only person for the job.
15: He's got that human touch that we need in our leaders. I think he's got the ability to unite the party. And he's shown in Makerfield, actually, he can corral the progressive vote around him in a way that we haven't been able to succeed in recent times. So I think he's got all the qualities we need to have an excellent prime minister.
13: Justin Madders, who was pointing to Andy Burnham's major win in a by-election last week, which has added to the pressure on Starmer. But investors are wondering which direction the British government will take next, including who might succeed Chancellor Rachel Reeves.
8: The pound, meanwhile, is trading near its weakest point this year on the expectations of political uncertainty. Sterling is hovering around the $1.32 mark, near a March low of 131.6. If Starmer goes, investors will question what the impact on the country's finances will be. Harry Quilter Pinner is the executive director of the Institute for Public Policy Research think tank. He says that any Labour leader needs to commit to fiscal responsibility. We'll try to return to that comment from Harry Quilter Pinner, who spoke to us a little bit earlier. The reaction from the UK bond market this morning has so far been muted.
13: Now to the Middle East. Iran says that there has been major progress in all-night discussions with the United States. Technical level discussions are set to continue this week, even as President Trump again threatens strikes on Iran if Hezbollah keeps attacking Israel. US Vice President J.D. Vance says that discussions are in their early stages.
16: What today really represents is the beginning of a technical negotiation that's not going to solve every disagreement, but is going to allow us to sit together as teams for the first time really in history to figure out what matters most to the respective parties, to settle those issues, to solve those issues, and get to a better tomorrow.
13: J.D. Vance was speaking in Switzerland, where the talks are taking place and included Iranian Foreign Minister Abbas Araghchi. Bloomberg understands that a positive outcome in the negotiations ultimately hinges on Israel's support and a resolution to the fighting in Lebanon.
8: Millions of barrels of oil are continuing to flow through the Strait of Hormuz, even after Iran claims to have closed the waterway. 5 oil supertankers were seen entering or travelling through the strait over the weekend before going dark. That number would still be much below the level seen before the war started. Chubb chairman and CEO Evan Greenberg told Fox News that questions still remain over the status of the world's most important shipping choke point.
17: It's a bit uncertain. It's from day to day, hour to hour. But the U.S. military is providing vigilance and protection to ships that are transiting the straits. It's important that that international waterway, which is important to the world, commerce, be open and transited.
8: Chubb's Evan Greenberg there speaking yesterday. U.S. Central Command said on Saturday that 17 million barrels had passed through Hormuz despite reports in Iran's media that the strait was closed.
18: Now, France is putting strict measures in place as the country faces a red alert for heat. It comes as many places across Europe brace for record-breaking temperatures, even here in London and in England. Bloomberg's Siwa Adebayo has more.
19: Public sports events, concerts and even trains have been cancelled in France amidst an exceptional heat wave. Temperatures soared to 40 degrees Celsius in some areas over the weekend, and the forecast for today is even hotter. Other parts of Europe are also dealing with the hot spell as the El Niño climate phenomenon takes effect. Analysts believe the heat is straining Europe's energy grid as households and businesses are expected to run air conditioners hard enough to push cooling demand to all-time highs. Red heat alerts have been issued in Germany and Switzerland, with amber alerts in effect across southern England, parts of Austria, Belgium and Spain, amongst others. In London, Tiwa Adebayo, Bloomberg Radio.
8: Now, wealth managers may soon find that clients with a mere $1 million are no longer worth spending human hours on. Analysis from McKinsey says individuals with liquid assets between $100,000 and $1 million, often dubbed the mass affluent, could be handed over to AI because it can give close to private banking quality. Financial professionals, meanwhile, will need to prioritise spending time with the richest clients. It comes as Citigroup plans to recruit hundreds of humans for its private banking and wealth management business. Other banks are opting for AI platforms, as even high-value clients increasingly are engaging with bots. And those are some of our top stories this morning. On the markets, we're looking at the Stock 600 down 0.1%. S&P E-mini futures on Wall Street are down by 0.2%. NASDAQ futures are flat at the moment. Oil prices pairing their earlier losses. Brent crude now down 0.8% to $79.91. WTI has just turned positive, brushing up close to $76 a barrel. And the pound weakening a little bit further, getting closer to that lowest level so far this year, down 0.4% at $131.90 at the moment. Those are your markets.
18: Okay, thanks for that, Stephen. Now, allies of Keir Starmer expect him to set out a timetable for his departure, as the UK Prime Minister could well come out in front of the door of number 10 Downing Street, which we're watching like a hawk, putting Britain maybe on course for its seventh premier in a decade and paving the way maybe for Andy Burnham to replace him. Joining us now is Bloomberg opinion columnist Rosa Prince. Rosa, good morning. Good to have you with us as we really are kind of poised. We expect yet another UK Prime Minister to go. How quickly, though, is Starmer going to leave? And what do you think he's going to say about laying out the kind of path ahead? There's a big NATO and EU summit coming up.
20: Yeah, I mean, it could happen any minute now. Even while we're talking, I can see that they are bringing equipment out to the front of Downing Street. So he's going to, set out his departure.
8: Rosa, this is something that, of course, has been an accelerating drumbeat towards since the by-election on Friday. I mean, what brought this to a head over the weekend, and what felt like quite quickly, as you point out, we are watching the live pictures from outside Downing Street this morning as that equipment is being assembled for an announcement.
20: I think what happened is that following Andy Burnham's quite stunning victory in the Makerfield by-election, made the case there that he really was the coming man. He was the guy who could turn Labour's fortunes around. And Keir Starmer didn't want to go. It's clearly a job he loves, and he thinks that it's best for the country that he remain in place. But he's been talking to his allies, he's been talking to his cabinet ministers, and apparently also talking to his wife and family, as you would expect. It's a very personal decision. And I think that what he began to hear was that he no longer had the confidence of his cabinet, who he needs obviously to form a government, or his MPs, who he needs to command parliament. So I think the political reality was made plain to Keir Starmer, and that was a tough thing for him to hear. He's obviously very reluctant to go, and I think what we're about to hear now, he's probably in 10 Downing Street polishing up his final speech, deciding what he wants his legacy to be. He's going to begin to try to frame that. What I wonder is what the timetable will be. Will he say, right, I'm off right now? Or will he say, I'm going to stand down perhaps later in the summer, give Andy Burnham some time to get ready to govern? So I think that's probably going to be the most interesting thing that we're going to hear this morning from Keir Starmer's lips.
18: Yeah. OK. And we're watching a sort of little bit of activity really just hotting up on what's expected to be an absolutely scorching, boiling hot day in the UK, kind of record breaking. I mean, are there going to be records attached to Keir Starmer as they have done with previous leaders in the UK? I mean, it's also the anniversary of the Brexit vote, and we've had basically 10 years of quite unstable government in a lot of ways. Labour were not going to go down the same road, we thought, as the Conservatives. I mean, that was the whole point of Keir Starmer's election, wasn't it? Is that he was going to bring stability to the UK. What do you think went wrong?
20: Yeah, you're 100% right. If Andy Burnham becomes Prime Minister, he will be the seventh in 10 years, which is just not the way that Britons usually do things. You know, I grew up with Margaret Thatcher, who was there for over 10 years. Then we had Tony Blair, who was there for over 10 years. That seemed the more logical time frame for British Prime Ministers. So this real revolving door of 10 Downing Street is quite extraordinary. I think a couple of things went wrong for Keir Starmer. One, he didn't seem to have the answer to the question of how are Brits going to feel better about their finances? How is he going to turn the economy around? He talked a lot about getting growth into the economy, didn't really deliver it. And then he kind of had this series of own goals right at the beginning of his premiership. There was a scandal, it seems a bit trivial, but voters care about these things, where he accepted donations of suits and posh glasses going right through to the end. I think one of the sort of straw that broke the camel's back was the appointment of Peter Mandelson, the friend of Jeffrey Epstein, as the ambassador to the US. So I think a lot went wrong for him, really, right from the get-go, unfortunately.
1: And as we're speaking to you, Rosa, we're seeing reports from the New Statesman saying that Starmer's chief of staff has told staff that the Prime Minister is resigning, in line with really what we've been expecting, given the start of movement that we're seeing in Downing Street as well. But that's sure to be also a rather difficult conversation for Keir Starmer as chief of staff to be making, if they're making that announcement to staff already.
20: Yeah, really emotional. You feel for the inhabitants of 10 Downing Street at moments like that, this, because, you know, this was the peak of his ambition. He'd obviously wanted to be Prime Minister. He thought he didn't really need to go. You know, he probably thinks he's doing a really good job. And those personal relationships, having to say goodbye to people you've worked with for a couple of years now, will be really hard for him, I think.
18: Yeah, absolutely. Look, we are watching Number 10 Downing Street. They seem to be setting up, and we will bring you whatever the Prime Minister has to say. As you say, it will be interesting to see what the timetable is, whether it's going to be a competition of any kind to replace Keir Starmer, whether it's going to be a coronation of Andy Burnham, and how swiftly that happens. Rosa, we really appreciate your commentary, ongoing reporting. That is Bloomberg opinion columnist Rosa Prince. Thank you.
1: Well, as we're continuing to watch for any developments in Downing Street, and we will return to anything that happens as it does, we want to look at another market-moving story this morning, and this is the talks between the United States and Iran that took place over the weekend, talking about major progress, is the statement from Iran in those discussions as well. We have our Jerusalem reporter, Dan Williams, with us in London, who's been monitoring the developments. Dan, this kind of quote of major progress, encouraging progress, was the statement from the mediators in these talks as well. What should we read into these sort of commentary around the talks?
21: For now, and not to be cynical, I'd say more talks, which would be a big relief to the mediators, given that just yesterday it appeared that a photo op was about to fall apart live on camera with those warring powers. And a day prior, the entire meeting seemed to be in question after the Iranians appeared to signal that they would boycott this stage of diplomacy in protest at Israel's actions in Lebanon. So we had the principals getting together for a meeting that that apparently has now unfurled technical talks. Those technical talks are meant to create a roadmap for the implementation over the coming 60 days of a plan that has yet to be drafted. So there is much yet to be achieved, but I think the people in charge and the sides involved will be relieved that at least the ball is still rolling in the direction of further diplomacy.
18: I think that's interesting and a sort of in terms of your perspective, especially when you look at J.D. Vance's statement yesterday that was very, very positive. I mean, it was extremely upbeat about these talks, and yet others, critics of the Trump administration, talking about the war against Iran being a strategic defeat for the United States. In terms of, though, Israel's role in this, can the US and Iran actually agree a more lasting peace if there are these ongoing more talks without Israel ending hostilities in Lebanon? Is that the stumbling block?
21: It would appear to be, but again, one should backtrack the question and ask why the Iranians are conditioning the success of these talks on a country that's on the other side of the region that was the second front to the war, a war in which Israel has been fighting alone, unlike in Iran, where it was fighting in concert with the United States alongside the United States. There's a very clear reason for this conditioning. The Iranians want to preserve what's left of Hezbollah, their major militia ally in the region. They want to preserve their foothold in the Levant on the Mediterranean coast. This hasn't been welcomed by many Lebanese, including the current Lebanese government, which is signaling that it wants, like Israel, to separate its fate from those talks in the Gulf or what's going on in the Gulf between Iran and the United States. And it's also worth noting the very awkward triangulation here, whereby you have Israel excluded from the MOU. It didn't sign it, wasn't consulted. It may have actually been barred to a degree from certain stages of those negotiations, including by the Americans. And yet somehow they're being called to task and being asked to comply in Lebanon, where they argue pushing back Hezbollah is a major issue, a non-negotiable issue for their national security. So effectively you have three sides of a triangle, and one side is blurred and very, very unclear. The Lebanese, the Iranians would not include Israel anyway in peace talks. They don't recognize Israel, and Israel is within Lebanese territory. It's unclear whether it might be willing to redeploy troops. The Iranians have demanded a full withdrawal. The Americans have signaled that they would be content for now with greater restraint by the Israelis in use of force in Lebanon against Hezbollah, but also a good number of civilians have been killed in those exchanges of fire. So right now the Iranians are insisting, but they do appear to have relented over the weekend. As I noted, they were signaling they might boycott the event altogether, but after a delay of some 24 hours, they turned up nonetheless.
1: Taking a step back from the events of this weekend, does this, to your experience, look like a major shift in the US-Israeli relationship as we've seen this play out?
21: It does. I think if we step away from the immediate issue of the Iran talks, of the fate of Lebanon, Israel's conduct in Lebanon, what we have seen certainly in the last 2 weeks, but I think really as this war has unfolded, is a large-scale ground grassroots review within the United States of the nature of U.S.-Israeli ties. We are now, many audience members, myself included here, have taken for granted, I think, for the last 50 years, the bedrock alliance between Israel and the United States. It arose for a number of reasons in the 1970s. After the 1973 Middle East War, the United States saw Israel as a useful outpost for U.S. influence against the Soviets in the Middle East. There was cooperation over military hardware, captured Soviet hardware that the Israelis gave the Americans. There was issues over energy. There was religious interest by the then growing evangelical cohort in the United States. And also the Holocaust was a living memory for a great number of people. 50 years on, the situation is changing. The U.S. sees itself in a big power struggle with China, where Israel can offer very little. Increasingly, certainly in the liberal wings of U.S. politics, politics. There is a questioning of Israel's conduct against the Palestinians, its war conduct, etc., and potentially even the religious impetus among much Christian Zionism, as it's been referred, is being reviewed and being assessed anew. So things are changing very quickly. The Israelis are prepared for this. Netanyahu, the Prime Minister himself, said he would like to review the American funding system. So I think we will be seeing, no matter how this war concludes, a long-term review of those relations from both sides.
18: Yeah, it's strange, isn't it, when seemingly the US has ended back in the same position with the same issues with Iran versus the beginning of the war that many previous presidents have seen. So in some senses, not a lot has changed. In other ways, a great deal has changed with this conflict. Thank you so much, Dan, for keeping us abreast of it all. That is our Jerusalem reporter, Dan Williams, in London with us today. Thank you.
21: Thank you.
1: 9:21 in London, 10:21 here in Brussels. Let's bring you up to date briefly with what's happening on markets. We are expecting a statement from the British Prime Minister Keir Starmer on his future in the next few minutes. The lectern has appeared outside Downing Street, and as we have seen reports that the Prime Minister is preparing to resign. We've seen the pound weaken a little, though not moving massively, hovering around 1.32 against the dollar, so a similar position to what it's been through much of today's trading session. Gilt slightly reversing direction, the 10-year gilt yield now up a basis point this morning at 4.85%. Elsewhere in markets, we're watching oil prices in reference to the story Dan Williams was just talking to us about. Down 1% for oil on Brent crude at just below $80 a barrel in the European equities trading session. Stock 600 down by a tenth of 1%. Wall Street futures are slightly lower as well, down 0.2 for S&P E-minis, and Nasdaq futures are slightly weaker as well. So that is the latest on your markets for the moment.
18: Okay, thank you so much for that. So, Stephen, as you say, we are awaiting what we expect to be a speech from Prime Minister Keir Starmer, expected to discuss next steps, possible resignation. So let us wait for the tone and the content of that speech. Joining us now is Hannah White, who is CEO of the Institute for Government, to speak to us now. Hannah, good to have you on the programme. So we're waiting Keir Starmer. He's coming out in the blazing sunshine. It's expected to be one of the hottest days ever in Britain, and obviously the Prime Minister has been under such enormous pressure. You've written recently that the UK government is in danger of a fumbled transition, that the worst would be for the Prime Minister to cling to power and then leave an unprepared and incoherent team rushing into office. So what do you want to see from Prime Minister Keir Starmer if and when he stands up at that lectern today?
2: Well, when Keir Starmer came into office in 2024, he promised the UK that he was going to put country before party. And our argument has been that it is never in the interest of the country to have a rushed transition from one prime minister to another, whether that's a change of party, where the UK has an exceptionally rapid transition, which is very suboptimal. We do it overnight between one person being in power, losing an election, the next person coming in, or in these sorts of circumstances. And our argument is in these circumstances, we have a choice. It is in the Prime Minister's gift to say when he will leave and to allow the Labour Party to set out a timetable, either for a single candidate, which looks like it would be Andy Burnham, or for a contest to take place. Or he could decide that he's had enough, he's annoyed that this whole thing is happening, and he's leaving overnight, and that would not be in the best interests of the country.
1: This, in some ways, though, we are looking at yet another relatively short-lived prime minister in the UK. I mean, why is it that things are now we're seeing such a quick movement in leadership, and that this is becoming a more frequent change over the past 10 years?
2: I think there were a lot of factors behind this. A lot of them actually stem from Brexit and the way in which our politics changed, or at least the changes in our politics accelerated because of Brexit. Our parliament became used to not voting necessarily along party lines, to building different coalitions, to backbenchers got used to rebelling against their party. And there's that whole side of our politics. And then on the public side, I think people's expectations generally of quick results have grown. The public has also seen governments intervene in very significant ways after the pandemic, after the energy crisis caused by Putin's invasion of Ukraine. There were big government interventions to help with people's finances in those contexts. And I think the public has got used to that. And now they look at their own finances, the cost of living crisis, and they think, why isn't government intervening? Why isn't government doing more? And so there's that sense of frustration which feeds back into our politics, which makes a whole set of Labour backbenchers in this context who are worried about winning their seats the next election think, well, is Keir Starmer the best we can do? But there's definite parallels with the same trends that were happening in the Conservative governments that went before.
18: Okay, so if it's a trend, how can, if it is Andy Burnham try to fix this issue? He faces many of the same, you know, economic problems as the current Prime Minister and Cabinet do. So what can he do differently? And do you see any signs that he is actually doing that? Bloomberg has reported on the number of advisers that he has, including, you know, former OBR, former Bank of England, former Goldman Sachs economists and leaders. Is he taking the right steps as far as you can see?
2: I think it's really important to take advice and to develop your thinking as far as you possibly can. The reality is, however fast, if it's Andy Burnham, however fast he takes over, whether it's overnight or whether it's as his outriders have made clear his preference for by the Labour Party conference in September, that is not a lot of time to develop a sort of a policy agenda. The more thinking he can do, the better. What he can't change, as you say, are the economic circumstances in which he takes over. He can't change, the way in which social media is changing people's expectations of communication and of government. What he can do differently is communicate better what the government, what the Labour government has done and is doing. I think that Labour has been done a disservice. Poor comms under Keir Starmer, and Burnham has shown in Manchester that he can tell a good narrative about what government is doing. In part, it's an oppositional narrative, Manchester doing well despite Westminster, and that

0: this, given that so many of the problems are long-term to be tackled, can really anything be done in short order that would seem to address some of the things that have led to Keir Starmer becoming so unpopular?
1: There are lots of questions there. There's a question about how long it takes to develop your policy platform and how long it takes to implement it. There's also just a question of ideas. Are the ideas there? I think, as you say, although the Labour Party was in opposition for 14 years before it came in after the Conservatives, in practice, the sort of Starmer version of the Labour Party was only in power for a couple of years and was mostly focused on internal change in the Labour Party. So it didn't have as much time as it might seem like to develop its policy platform. So I think it is a problem that we've had a series of people come in as Prime Minister without enough time to prepare, without really necessarily many of the seven Prime Ministers we will have had having real, really strong expectations they're going to be Prime Minister for long enough to do that really in-depth thinking before they come into power. But it's also a question of the ecosystem around them and whether there's that thinking going on in think tanks, in academia, in policy circles within their parties. And I think there's also been gaps there, which would be good for the country if that could be strengthened.
2: Yeah. Absolutely. We're speaking to Hannah White from the Institute for Government, but here is Keir Starmer, the Prime Minister. Let's listen in now to Keir Starmer, who's beginning his speech at 10 Downing Street, Labour Prime Minister in the UK.
3: Walking up this street 2 years ago was the proudest moment of my life. A new Labour government, the first in 14 years. A page in our country's history turned after years of disappointment and despair. The chance to change the lives of millions of people for the better. After years of disappointment and despair. The chance to change the lives of millions of people for the better. That's what I came into politics for. The journey to that point was not easy. 6 years ago, I inherited a Labour Party that was politically, financially, and morally bankrupt. I was told time and time again that my party was finished, that we were consigned to history, that a majority at the general election, let alone a landslide majority, was impossible. But we proved those people wrong, because we changed our party, ripping out the poison of anti-Semitism, restoring trust on the economy, defence and national security, and becoming a party that once again stood proudly with, not against, our national flag. The hard work of change was with a singular purpose, not power for power's sake, but to change Britain for the better, to build a fairer country with dignity and respect, where everyone is seen, everyone is valued, wealth and opportunity for all, not just the privileged few. And look at what we've achieved in just 2 years. An economy that is stronger, growing faster than our peers. Wages rising faster than inflation in every single month since we came to power. Investment secured, infrastructure being built. An end to austerity, with the fastest fall in NHS waiting lists for 17 years. The biggest improvement in rights for workers and renters in a generation. The biggest uplift in defence spending since the Cold War. Small boat crossings falling. Asylum hotels closing. Protecting young people from social media. And 500,000 children being lifted out of poverty because of the choices that I made. Our reputation in the world restored, with Britain once again standing up
4: for decency, respect and the rule of law.

0: securing trade deals, standing with Ukraine, standing up for our values, and rebuilding our relationship with our allies in Europe. Change promised by a Labour government. Change fought for by a Labour government. Change delivered by a Labour government. But I know the question being asked now is not who was best placed to change the Labour Party to take us into power and to begin the vital work of improving lives for millions of people. Those questions have been answered. The question my party is asking now is whether I am best placed to lead us into the next general election. I have heard the answer of my parliamentary party to that question, and I accept that answer with good grace. Every decision I've taken has been about putting the country I love first. That is why I will resign as leader of the Labour Party. I have spoken to His Majesty the King this morning to inform him of my decision. I will ask the National Executive Committee of the Labour Party to set out a timetable with nominations opening on the 9th of July and completed by the summer recess. In the case of a contest, this will ensure a new leader is in place before Parliament returns in September. I will remain in post as Prime Minister until the contest is complete, and I will do everything I can to ensure an orderly handover of power. I will also give my successor my full and unequivocal support, knowing that they will inherit a Britain that is far stronger and fairer than the one I inherited 2 years ago, better prepared for the challenges ahead, and better able to ensure the Labour Party secures a second term in office. I want to thank all of those friends and colleagues who have been at my side for these past 6 years or so, for their incredible commitment, service and support. I want to thank the brilliant Number 10 staff and our country's extraordinary civil service who dedicate their lives to public service. And when I leave the biggest job in the country, I shall spend more time on the most important job, being the best husband I can to my fantastic wife, Vic, who has been a rock by my side through good times and bad, and being the best dad I can to my beautiful children, who are my pride and my joy. Thank you very much.
1: So, that was the Prime Minister, Keir Starmer. He was elected only, remember, and formed a government on the 5th of July 2024, announcing his resignation. He's been an MP since 2015. He thanked a lot of people. He talked about the change that he felt the Labour government had made on workers' rights, on renters' rights, on defence spending, small boats and other matters. But he said that he accepts with good grace that he is not basically the answer. He's not going to be the Prime Minister who will lead the Labour Party into the next general election. And so he says he's going to resign. But interestingly, Stephen, he is talking about a contest that he's going to ask Labour's National Executive Committee for there to be nominations opening on the 9th of July for people to have the support of with the support of MPs to put their names forward. So it does look as if we are in Britain in for another summer of campaigning before we get a new Prime Minister.
2: Yeah, indeed. So the nominations will open for 1 week from the 9th of July until the 16th. That's when the summer recess for Parliament will begin. And the aim is to have the new leader in place by September as well. That means that Keir Starmer will effectively have spent more than 2 years as Prime Minister of the UK as well, which in recent history is actually a relatively long term for Prime Ministers to have held, given the changeover that we have been talking about. Let's bring back in the Institute for Government CEO, Hannah White. Dwight, who's been listening in to Keir Starmer with us this morning. Hannah, this is a very clear timetable that Keir Starmer has laid out. Is this the least, I suppose, tumultuous transition of power that we could have? And now, as a hunt for a new Prime Minister will get underway?
3: Very sensible to set out a timetable. I think he did say if there is a contest, and I guess it could still be the case that if there aren't enough candidates amongst the Labour MPs who get the 81 nominations needed to stand in a contest, that a contest could not happen. Mm-hmm. But it's very useful to have that timetable set out. I think it's very sensible for him to indicate his view that that should be a relatively swift process if it does happen, so that by the time Parliament is back and sitting and active after the summer recess, there's a new leader in place. But that leader should have some time to prepare. That said, if there is a contest, they'll be fighting the contest rather than doing the policy preparation they need to do. So it's relatively little time when you think about it.
1: How do you think that the Burnham camp is going to think about this? Is this what they wanted? Because there were various, you know, reports in different UK media outlets about what the Burnham camp would want as the ideal scenario. It seems that they were hoping for more time, as you say, to prepare. Do you think that, you know, coming in maybe in September, I mean, maybe there'll be a contest or not, but if they do perhaps, you know, if there is a new leader in September, that gives them a little, you know, number of weeks, a few months.
3: I mean, in some ways, there have been reports of differences of view within the Burnham camp, and
1: yes,
3: some people think it would be better for him to have a coronation and step in straight away and to ride that momentum. I think, you know, in some ways, if there was a form of contest, but he seemed to be the clear favourite, that might play in his favour because he would have to campaign, but he could at the same time be setting up a shadow team of people preparing his sort of policy announcements and ideas to put forward when he if he became leader in September. I think the ideal would have been a little bit longer, but politicians rarely get their ideal version of the world when these sorts of opportunities arise.
2: What now need to be the policy priorities for the candidates going into, if there, as you say, if there is going to be a race for this, but in terms of what the most urgent issues that need to be addressed by the next Prime Minister, where would you like to see them putting their efforts?
3: Well, one of the things that Andy Burnham has talked about tackling, which is a perennial issue in the UK, which has needed to be addressed for a very long time, is social care. One of the other, and we know that's something that he cares about and he has a personal interest because his father is living with Alzheimer's and he's seen the issues in that sector. I think the Labour Party will be very interested in candidates' views on tax and spending and on welfare. He's talked about trying to get, the cuts in the welfare bill or saving money there in order to spend on defence. They'll want to know what that means, the Labour Party and Labour MPs. I do think that sort of tax reform, which is, again, something that he has talked about in the past, is well overdue. We need to have a look at our tax system. It needs to be simplified. There are lots of our taxes which, for example, council tax, haven't been looked at for decades and now anachronistic. So there are these sorts of ideas. But
1: yeah,
3: an incoming leader will have to balance what was in the Labour Party manifesto that they were elected on in 2024, and doing a whole lot of things that there is no political mandate for will inevitably raise questions of legitimacy for a new leader. So they'll have to strike that balance.
1: Yeah, absolutely. It's going to be a very sort of interesting moment, isn't it? Hannah, thank you so much for being with us. Really appreciate your time helping us to digest the announcement from the Prime Minister Keir Starmer of his resignation. That is the CEO of the Institute for Government, Hannah White. Look, I think it is also worth reflecting on the fact that was quite an emotional speech from Keir Starmer. You know, his voice cracked. He was on the verge of tears, I'll say, at the end of it when, you know, the 56-year-old leader talked about his family. And we know that that's been a very important factor in this, that his children, you know, do remain completely out of the limelight. But he talked about leaving the biggest job in the country for the most important job, to be, you know, a husband to Victoria and to be a good father. But that he was really quite emotional, though he did pledge his support to whoever becomes the next prime minister. And again, that has been the source of speculation, the kind of personal, the poor personal relationship, as reported, between Keir Starmer and Andy Burnham.
2: Yeah, and I mean, it's also worth reflecting that, I mean, some of the criticism that there has been of Keir Starmer's communication style during the time that he's been Prime Minister as well has been over the fact that he didn't appear very emotional about subjects that perhaps he should have demonstrated more passion around. So, I mean, that, you know, there are arguments as to why that was, and the sort of persona that he projected to be able to win the election 2 years ago, again, with that massive majority, which whoever the new Labour Party leader and Prime Minister will also be commanding as well. But noteworthy, as you say, that he did display that emotion in his speech outside number 10. One, of course, of those which we have seen several of in the past few years, and brought to you live here on Bloomberg Radio as well.
1: Absolutely. And we've got a Tea Live blog for you on the Bloomberg Terminal talking about this farewell address from Keir Starmer and resignation. And that will be updated throughout the day. In terms of the markets, there actually isn't a huge amount of reaction, which may be in and of itself reasonably positive, that really this was well understood that Starmer was probably going to resign this morning. And that is what he's done. So the pound at the moment is still down by about a quarter of 1%, 131.97. But there's not been much movement either in the bond markets. UK gilt yields not doing very much. Look at 10-year yields, 4.84%. So let's pivot and bring in our markets guest at this point. Gilles Mourek is Chief Economist at AXA Group. Good morning, Gilles. Thank you for joining us in the studio. So at 9:45 a.m., what is your view then on the UK in terms of what the next leader of Britain needs to do to deliver for the UK economy? We know 10 years post-Brexit, there's been a lot of damage done, a series of kind of revolving door prime ministers. What do you think should be top of mind for whoever comes in, perhaps, probably, maybe, Andy Burnham?
4: Yes, thank you. I think first, you need to reassure the markets on the fiscal policy stance. It's all what the commentariat wants to talk about at the moment. It's probably right, given the kind of pressure we've seen in the gilt market. And on this, the choice of the Chancellor is going to be key.
1: Yes.
4: My understanding of what Andy Burnham has said during the campaign is that he's not really talking about, you know, allowing high deficits. He said that he would stick by the fiscal rules, but there might be a reordering of priorities, possibly more tax to allow more spending. That's the first item on the table. But second, I would say the issue with the UK is that it's been looking for a growth model, a macro narrative since Brexit. It's been 10 years now, and I don't think that, you know, clear decisions have been made. There are big issues surrounding, for instance, productivity in this country, even if the measures, unfortunately, are not great at the moment. There's a big issue with the ONS, but it seems that productivity has slowed down quite significantly. That calls, you know, that calls for action on the quality of labour, education. There's also a major issue with the supply of labour, with a massive rise in disability leave. So these are key issues as well. And then the elephant in the room is obviously the relationship between the UK and Europe. And on this, I would say the Labour Party has been quite hesitant. We know that Keir Starmer and Andy Burnham and Wes Streeting, they are all actually pro-European, and deep down they probably want to rejoin. But they're never ready, and understandably so, to make a clear statement. What would be the timetable for rejoining, if rejoining indeed is the target? And in the meantime, what kind of arrangement could be found between the UK and the EU?
2: I mean, on that front, Gilles, good morning. The question of how much change there might be in those relationships, do you see there being a significant policy agenda behind Andy Burnham that would be make a significant difference to investors and their perceptions of the UK assets and, I suppose, the direction of the UK economy?
4: I think, yeah, that would be the narrative which may actually buy quite a bit of goodwill from the market, because, yeah, you need to deliver, obviously, on the big fiscal balances. That's obvious. But what the market really wants to know is what is going to be the direction of travel for this country economically. And unfortunately, there has been a sense in the UK that the less you talk about Brexit, the less you talk about the relationship with Europe, the better you are in terms of, you know, being free to run your campaigns nationally. And that, I think, is a big issue. I don't think the market is necessarily focused on one particular option. It could be, for instance, joining the custom union. Just that, I think, would be already a nice clarification. And this clarification has been missing for years now.
1: Yeah, absolutely. I mean, the question on the flip side is the price, you know, that maybe Europe would extract out of the UK if there were this rapprochement. It's very complex. Anyway, we won't get into all of that. But I do want to ask you a question about Iran and about the progress being made in the peace talks. Is that something that is reassuring to you? We are seeing some boats traverse the Strait of Hormuz, but there's a big question mark about whether Iran would impose a toll in future, maybe after the 60 days. Does that matter, actually? There are tolls on other major waterways in the world. Is it important to you?
4: I think the toll matters in terms of what it would mean for possibly other areas in the world, other choke points. It would go against, you know, what international law has been about for the last two centuries. Now, I don't think it is key to how the market is going to price oil in the next few months. What the market wants to know is whether or not traffic is going to be restarted. So that's really key. By the way, there are arrangements in other parts of the world which allow some sort of payments. For instance, in the case of Turkey, there are payments to the Turkish government for using the Dardanelles and the Bosphorus. It's basically for services, providing piloting services or providing safety services. You can always arrange deals around that. The only problem for me is that if indeed in the end Iran gets to find some income in the Strait, the message will be that from a strategic point of view, Iran has won this conflict. And this is probably the biggest issue, actually, is and there is another issue as well, which is less and less discussed, which I find surprising. Donald Trump a few weeks ago was adamant more countries in the Middle East should sign the Abraham Accords to make sure actually Iran would not come out of this strategically strengthened, but Israel actually would be protected. And it seems he has given up, or at least he stopped talking about the Abraham Accords. So this is how I read this. You know, what kind of message this would all send about the kind of power that Iran would retain in the region after the conflict.
2: Okay, one to watch. Gilles, thank you very much for joining us. Gilles Lemayac, their chief economist at AXA Group, talking us through some of the big market-moving stories this morning. Caroline.
1: Now let's bring you up to speed with some of today's top news stories. It's 9:51 a.m. here in London. Keir Starmer says that he is resigning as the UK Prime Minister. Speaking on the steps of No. 10 Downing Street, Starmer said the Labour Party will look for a replacement.
0: I have spoken to His Majesty the King this morning to inform him of my decision. I will ask the National Executive Committee of the Labour Party to set out a timetable with nominations opening on the 9th of July and completed by the summer recess. In the case of a contest, this will ensure a new leader is in place before Parliament returns in September.
1: Keir Starmer announcing his resignation. Quitting power is a remarkable turnaround from the landslide election victory that he secured in 2024. Investors are wondering which direction the British government will take next, including who might succeed Chancellor Rachel Reeves. 10-year gilt yields are little changed, the pound remaining weaker 0.3% against the US dollar after Starmer announced his resignation.
2: We're already seeing reaction. The President of the European Commission, Ursula von der Leyen, just posting on social media, paying tribute to Keir Starmer, saying that European and Ukrainian security is stronger because of him, and it can take leaders many years to grow into the statesman that he became in just 2 years. That's reaction to the resignation from Keir Starmer by the European Commission President, Ursula von der Leyen. Now, in other news, the US and Iran have made encouraging progress in talks on a peace deal, according to a joint statement from mediators Qatar and Pakistan. Technical level discussions are set to continue this week, even as President Donald Trump again threatened strikes on Iran if Hezbollah keeps attacking Israel. Former US Defense Secretary Mark Esper says discussions are in their early stages.
5: We have a long road ahead of us with regard to sustaining the current MOU, the agreement with Lebanon, as a spoiler. And then secondly, I think big picture is getting to the nitty gritty on the details of the nuclear deal, if you will, and what that eventually looks like.
2: Esper adds he has many concerns about what Iran gets in the current deal being negotiated in Switzerland. Bloomberg understands a positive outcome in the negotiation ultimately hinges on Israel's support and a resolution to the fighting in Lebanon.
1: Qatar says that an incident during the start-up of its Ras Laffan industrial complex caused a blast that has injured dozens of people. The country says that 54 people were injured in the explosion and 18 are missing. The disaster underlines the risks to Middle East energy facilities as they ramp up production after the US-Iran ceasefire. Restarting operations at gas facilities is a complex process that requires carefully balancing pressure to avoid damage and leaks.
2: Those are some of our top stories this morning on the markets. Brent crude oil is down 1.7%, $79.17 a barrel. WTI hovering around $75 a barrel. The pound currently trading at 132 against the dollar, largely unmoved by that announcement from Keir Starmer that he is resigning. The 10-year gilt yield is up a basis point at 4.85%. Stock 600 down by a tenth. S&P E-mini futures on Wall Street are 0.2% lower.
1: Now let's have a look at some of the stocks on the move today here in Europe. I'm Caroline Hepker alongside Stephen Cowell, and we're joined by our reporter Tiwa Adebayo. Tia, good morning. Let's start with EasyJet. Safe to say that there's been some turbulence for them today.
6: Well, it seems they're on the ascent this morning, Caroline. Their shares are up as much as 5.4%. That is the highest level in almost a year. And it comes after they've rejected a third takeover proposal from US investment firm Castle Lake. Now, avid listeners will probably know a bit about this saga. Castle Lake have been pursuing EasyJet for a while now, but they will have to take this latest proposal directly to shareholders. They're offering about $4.74 billion. EasyJet has said they're rejecting the proposal because it's not in the best interest of their shareholders. They're accusing Castle Lake of trying to buy the company on the cheap. Conversely, Castle Lake says that EasyJet's board has shown unwillingness to engage meaningfully, and that is prompting their latest move to go directly to the shareholders. Castle Lake is also saying that it will offer a partial equity alternative, so that will allow current shareholders in EasyJet to remain invested. So it's certainly one to watch going forward to see exactly how EasyJet shareholders respond to now this third proposal from Castle Lake.
2: Okay, so that's on EasyJet. Let's go from airplanes to supermarkets next, and a fresh rating for Carrefour.
6: Yes, there's a bit of a vote of confidence for Carrefour this morning. That's Morgan Stanley. They're saying that Carrefour's operating strategic plan is being undervalued. Now, their share price is up as much as 2.9% this morning. And Morgan Stanley has resumed coverage with an overweight rating and a street high price target of over 20 euros. That price target is about a 29% increase from Friday's close. So quite a big deal here. And across the A&R function on the terminal, the stock now has 6 buys, 8 holds and 3 sells amongst analysts tracked by Bloomberg. One analyst saying that many of the firm's issues are being addressed. It's showing decisiveness in management. So positivity all round. Wait to see if that rally for Carrefour is sustained in the coming days and weeks.
1: Okay. Lastly, Babcock reported earnings this morning. I mean, one of the few really in Europe. How investors taking the update?
6: Well, a bit of a miss for Babcock this morning. They've reported adjusted pre-tax profit for the full year that missed the average analyst estimates. But they have also announced a further £200 million buyback. And they say in their commentary they're expecting another year of good progress, supported by strong revenue. They've also reaffirmed their medium-term guidance of average mid-single-digit organic revenue growth. So they're seeing the positives. Investors aren't. It's one of the biggest losers on the Stock 600 this morning. But we'll wait to see if perhaps some of their predictions come to fruition.
2: Okay, Tu Adebayo, thank you very much for joining us with the Stocks on the Move this morning. And you can subscribe to our Stock Movers podcast for regular updates on the biggest winners and losers in the stock market. But of course, the main story we have been following and brought you the breaking news this hour in the UK, the resignation of Keir Starmer as Prime Minister, setting up for what could be a leadership contest. We'll have to see how many MPs get their nominations in, but on track then for the seventh Prime Minister in 10 years.
1: Yeah, absolutely. That will be in September. That is the timetable that the Prime Minister has set out. He was under pressure to do so over the whole of the weekend. His speech outside number 10 Downing Street was emotional towards the end. At the beginning, it was virtually drowned out by the perma-protester sound of Steve Bray. But in terms of what he said in the speech, you know, trying to lay out the achievements of the Labour government, but I think it really comes as quite a shock to all that after a landslide election, victory, despite the very small vote share that the Labour Party had, Keir Starmer has announced his resignation. We'll have much more to come in the next hour for our London audience. Bloomberg Brief begins next. For listeners in the US, it's Bloomberg Daybreak starting right now.
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9: From the Bloomberg Interactive Brokers Studios, this is Bloomberg Daybreak for Monday, June 22nd. Coming up today,
10: UK Prime Minister Keir Starmer resigns. We are live in London with the latest.
9: Iran cites major progress in all-night discussions with the U.S.
10: An ally of President Trump wins Colombia's presidential election.
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11: Ebola cases in the Congo surpasses 1,000. Plus, President Trump says the Lincoln Memorial reflecting pool likely needs to be drained for repairs. I'm Michael Barr. More ahead.
12: I'm John Stashower in sports. Wyndham Clark held on at the end. A wire-to-wire U.S. Open victory at Shinnecock. The Mets and Yankees both lost.
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14: Good morning. I'm Nathan Hager.
9: And I'm Karen Moscow. In U.S. stock index futures, they're lower this morning. S&P futures down 0.2% on 14 points. Dow futures down 0.1% or 50 points. NASDAQ futures are little changed. The FTSE 100 is down about 0.2%. 10-year Treasury yield 4.49%. And NYMEX crude oil at $77 a barrel. That's up 0.5%. Nathan.
14: Karen, we begin with a major political development this morning in the United Kingdom. Prime Minister Keir Starmer has announced he is stepping down. Let's go to London and get the very latest with Bloomberg's Ewan Potts. Good morning, Ewan.
15: Karen and Nathan, less than 2 years after his landslide election victory, Keir Starmer says he's standing down as Prime Minister of the United Kingdom. He made the announcement outside number 10 Downing Street less than half an hour ago.
0: The question my party is asking now is whether I am best placed to lead us into the next general election. I have heard the answer of my parliamentary party to that question, and I accept that answer with good grace. Every decision I've taken has been about putting the country I love first. That is why I will resign as leader of the Labour Party.
15: Starmer went on to say that nominations for a new leader of the Labour Party and hence Prime Minister will open on July 9th, with the new Prime Minister in place by September. Starmer's exit opens the door to Britain's fifth Premier since 2022, quite the milestone for a political system once prized for its stability. In London, I'm Ewan Potts, Bloomberg Radio.
9: All right, Ewan, thank you. Now we want to get the latest on peace negotiations between the U.S. and Iran. Both sides began technical discussions over the weekend in the Swiss resort of Bergenstock, and Iranian officials say major progress has been made. Vice President J.D. Vance is sounding optimistic as well.
16: What today really represents is the beginning of a technical negotiation that's not going to solve every disagreement, but is going to allow us to sit together as teams for the first time really in history to figure out what matters most to the respective parties, to settle those issues, to solve those issues, and get to a better tomorrow.
9: Vice President J.D. Vance spoke at the start of the talks in Switzerland. And we get the very latest from Bloomberg Middle East correspondent Abir Abu Omar.
17: After the meetings concluded later today, we heard by the joint Pakistani-Qatar body that they're supposed to go on until the end of this week. And some of the things that had been discussed, according to the foreign minister of Iran, Abbas Araghchi, were the waivers on oil sanctions. He said some of those are lifted. He also said some of the frozen assets have been unblocked. He also said there is some major progress when it comes to the Lebanon issue, which seems to be the lasting sticking point in those negotiations.
9: And Bloomberg's Abir Abu Omar reports the U.S. and Iran have set up a communication line to avoid incidents and miscommunication around the Strait of Hormuz.
14: And Karen, reaction is continuing to pour into the latest developments. Former Defense Secretary Mark Esper says the next 60 days could be a challenge.
5: We have a long road ahead of us with regard to sustaining the current MOU, the agreement with Lebanon as a spoiler. And then secondly, I think big picture is getting to the nitty gritty on the details of the nuclear deal, if you will, and what that eventually looks like.
14: Former Defense Secretary Mark Esper appeared on Bloomberg this weekend, heard each Saturday and Sunday at 7 a.m. Wall Street time on Bloomberg Radio and Television and the Bloomberg Business app.
9: Nathan, an ally of President Trump has won the election in Colombia in one of the closest results in the nation's history. Abelardo de la Espriella garnered 49.7% of the votes, with 99.9% of results released by electoral authorities. Senator Ivan Cepeda earned 48.7% support. The final result is expected toward the end of the week after a review process. De la Espriella is a business owner and lawyer who earned President Trump's endorsement despite never having run for office.
14: U.S.-China relations are in the spotlight as well. This morning, China has announced sanctions on 10 American military-related companies. This is in response to a recent U.S. move that bars some leading Chinese tech firms from defense contracts. China's also imposed export controls against two U.S. rare earth producers that are part of Washington's effort to reduce dependence on China by establishing an alternative supply chain for those critical minerals.
9: From geopolitics, Nathan, to the world of sports, an exciting finish at the U.S. Open on Long Island. And Bloomberg sports anchor John Stashower joins us with more. John, good morning.
18: Good morning, Karen. Wyndham Clark grabbed the Open lead back on Thursday with his opening round 64. He held that lead throughout the weekend, but in the final round yesterday, his six-shot lead was cut to one over fellow American Sam Burns. He survived on the 72nd hole.
19: Dog just putt on the way up the hill, left of the hole, turning back to the right. This has a chance. It's going to get to within a foot of the hole, and a fist pump from Wyndham Clark. He's going to win the U.S. Open.
18: U.S. Open radio with the call as Clark won the Open for the second time in 4 years. And coming up in sports, we'll hear his reaction to the fans at Shinnecock rooting against him. John Stashower, Bloomberg Radio.
14: Okay, John, thank you. What was all fun and games at the box office for Disney? Toy Story 5 scored Hollywood's best opening weekend this year so far. And Bloomberg's Monica Ricks has more.
20: Toy Story 5 debuted as the highest-grossing movie at the domestic box office this weekend, raking in $160 million in ticket sales, easily surpassing Universal's Super Mario Galaxy movie, which made $131 million back in April.
21: We're gonna need backup.
20: It also had the most successful opening weekend in the entire Toy Story franchise that started in 1995. The animated flick got strong reviews heading into the long holiday weekend and a big boost from Taylor Swift, whose latest chart-topping hit is in the soundtrack. But I knew it, I knew you. Monica Ricks, Bloomberg Radio.
9: All right, Monica, thank you. Let's turn to the markets now. S&P futures, they're down 0.1% this morning as we begin a new trading week. Morgan Stanley strategist Mike Wilson says equity markets are facing a bigger risk from thinning liquidity than potential interest rate hikes. Wilson says liquidity conditions are tightening and may remain a headwind for stocks into July.
14: Well, let's check out some stocks in the early trading this morning, Karen. Shares of Intel are at another record high in the pre-market, up about 4.33%. The chipmaker closed out last week with a 10% gain on news it's working with Apple to design and produce semiconductors domestically.
9: Nathan shares a SpaceX. They're coming down to Earth. They're now down 3.4% this morning. The Elon Musk-led company has now dropped more than 10% following its successful IPO. Time now for a look at some of the other stories making news in New York and around the world. And for that, we're joined by Bloomberg's Michael Barr. Michael, good morning.
3: Good morning, Karen. Ebola cases have surpassed 1,000 in the Democratic Republic of the Congo, where health workers are becoming infected. Almost 80 nurses, doctors, and other healthcare workers have become ill. Many infections occurred in ordinary clinics and hospitals. At least 18 of them have died during the epidemic. There were protests at Sunday's World Cup soccer match in Inglewood, California. Protesters gathered outside the Iran-Belgium match to call out the regime and pressure President Trump to remember his promise to the Iranian people back in March.
21: He said help is on the way, and that cost the lives of 40,000 Iranians. He told them to go onto the streets to protest, and they did exactly that with hope of freedom. And so we need him to stick to that, because if he doesn't, he's no different than any other U.S. president.
3: Some protesters ripped Iranian flags. President Trump says the Lincoln Memorial reflecting pool would likely need to be drained for repairs. The pool has been plagued by algae, and the recent applied blue paint coating is peeling off after a recently completed $14.7 million renovation. The president blamed the problems on vandals. Last week, National Park Service workers poured hydrogen peroxide, which can strip or peel paint into the water, attempting to clean the algae. The administration officials confirm that at least five people have been arrested, including a former three-time Olympian, on vandalism charges. The ex-Olympian, 67-year-old David Hearn, strongly denies the charge. A wildfire exploding over the weekend in central Utah, forcing evacuations. Officials say the Iron Fire near Eureka has grown to nearly 22,000 acres. This resident lives near the fire zone.
22: It's just real sad. They rode and off-roaded in these mountains and a lot of memories, and they're all pretty much just gone, burned up.
3: So far, the wildfire is 0% contained. Global news 24 hours a day and whenever you want it with Bloomberg News Now. I'm Michael Barr, and this is Bloomberg, Karen.
9: All right, Michael Barr, thank you. Time now for the Bloomberg Sports Update, brought to you by Flushing Bank, a division of Ocean First Bank. And we bring back John Stashower. John.
18: All right, Karen. At last year's U.S. Open at Oakmont, Wyndham Clark missed the cut, took out his frustration by damaging his locker. The club banned him until he took anger management classes. A year later at Shinnecock and Southampton, Clark, all smiles, U.S. Open champion for the second time. He won it wire to wire, only the ninth time that's happened in 126 Opens. He played the final twosome with world number one Scottie Scheffler, who was celebrating his 30th birthday and was looking to complete the career Grand Slam. The fans wanted Scheffler to win. Some were even escorted off the premises after Clark held on for the one-stroke victory. He was on NBC.
23: Some of it's self-deserved. I did some unfortunate things last year that I really regret, and I'm been sorry multiple times, and I'm still sorry, so hopefully I can win you guys over eventually. But I get it. They root for Scotty. Grand Slam's only happened a few times, so he's going to get it. I mean, he's the best player in the world, but today it's my day.
18: Sam Burns finished second. Tom Kim celebrating his 24th birthday, was third, the only three to finish under par. Scheffler never really made a run at Clark. He tied for fourth. Wimbledon begins in 1 week. Serena Williams got a wild card. She is playing singles, coming out of a nearly four-year-long retirement at age 44. She had said she'd play doubles with her sister Venus, but Serena had not committed to the singles until yesterday. Last night in Philadelphia, Phillies again beat the Mets 6-2. Earlier in the day in the Bronx, Cincinnati beat the Yankees 4-1. First series the Yanks have lost since early June. The Red Sox and Nationals both lost. First ever World Cup victory for Egypt, 3-1 over New Zealand. Cape Verde, the tiny African nation who had that shocking tie with Spain, managed another tie, 2-2 with Uruguay. Big offseason hockey trade. Ottawa dealt Brady Tkachuk to Florida for three first-round draft picks, so Tkachuk will now be teammates with his brother Matthew. John Stashower, Bloomberg Sports. Karen Newton.
9: All right, John, thank you. S&P futures down 0.1%, down 7 points. Dow futures, little change. So are NASDAQ futures. 10-year Treasury yield 4.48%, and NYMEX crude oil is up 0.5% at $77 a barrel.
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14: Good morning. I'm Nathan Hager. The UK is about to get its seventh prime minister in just 10 years. After just 2 years in the job, Keir Starmer is out.
0: Every decision I've taken has been about putting the country I love first. That is why I will resign as leader of the Labour Party.
14: UK Prime Minister Keir Starmer made that announcement just this morning outside number 10 Downing Street. And joining us from London is Bloomberg Daybreak Europe anchor Caroline Hepker. I don't think we can call this announcement unexpected, Caroline. It seems like Prime Minister Starmer has been bleeding support from within his own Labour Party for quite some time, but still quite an emotional announcement from the soon to be former PM. Good morning.
2: Good morning, Nathan. Absolutely. Prime Minister Keir Starmer standing outside number 10 Downing Street on a blazing hot day. He was virtually drowned out at the start of his speech from a perma protester outside of number 10. And that, to me, Nathan, seemed to say it all. A YouGov poll says that 66% of Britons don't know what Starmer stood for. His message did not get through. He came in elected on a promise of change, but he couldn't convert that, despite the huge number of Labour MPs that he had, couldn't also convert it swiftly enough. So in this speech, which, as you say, was not unexpected, he said that he took with good grace the idea that he was not going to take the government forwards or into the next general election, that he was proud of what the Labour government had achieved so far on things like reforming workers' rights and renters' rights. He talked about there being an orderly handover of power. So, given all the pressure that he's been under, who is going to take over next and what is the process going to look like? It may well stretch over the summer. The handover will happen probably in September. Andy Burnham is still the favourite to take over as Prime Minister. The question is whether there'll be other challenges. We're thinking Wes Streeting, who resigned as Health Secretary. That was one of the pressures on Starmer. He announced that resignation after Labour's disastrous performance in the May local elections. Would there be a deal between Wes Streeting and Andy Burnham, maybe that he comes in to Burnham's cabinet? Would that sort of short circuit any bigger leadership contest over the summer? So we still really don't know whether it's going to be a contest or a coronation for Andy Burnham.
14: Well, what's the thinking, as far as our understanding, Caroline, within the Labour Party about what would be better, whether it could be just handing Andy Burnham the premiership or going through a leadership challenge?
2: I mean, that is a question of huge debate, and there are a lot of different opinions on it. Look, speaking to the Institute for Government's CEO, Hannah White, earlier this morning, she has written a lot about the transition, and they look at the mechanics, that think tank of power in Britain. And she was saying that she was hoping for sort of more time so that whoever does come in next actually has time to flesh out policy, because that is one of the key criticisms of Starmer, that there, despite 14 years of a Conservative government, the Labour Party didn't have an effective plan for policy and didn't deliver it quickly enough. Markets haven't reacted particularly strongly, either in terms of sterling or gilt yields today. So, and there have been various thoughts coming out of different advisers, it would seem, different whisperers out of the Andy Burnham camp about how much time they would like. Some see it as an advantage to sort of strike whilst the iron's hot and to get into government quickly. Others, though, you know, warn that maybe more time is needed to coalesce around policies that will actually be delivered. And that is also the bottom line on Burnham. We still really don't know what the former mayor of Manchester would actually deliver as PM. You know, he's talked about a number of policies, rode back on a number of policies. He's a well-known quantity in some senses. He's been an MP before, Mayor of Greater Manchester. He's tried twice before and failed to get the Labour leadership. This is a third run at it. So what would he actually deliver? That's still a big question mark.
14: Really appreciate you coming on with us on an eventful morning in London. That is Bloomberg Daybreak Europe anchor Caroline Hepker with us on this morning of the announced resignation of UK Prime Minister Keir Starmer. Karen.
9: Nathan, let's repeat some of our top stories this morning. Iran says there's been major progress in all-night talks with the U.S. The two sides began technical discussions in the Swiss resort of Bergenstock after reaching an interim agreement last week. Trump-backed conservative lawyer Abelardo de la Espriella has won Colombia's presidential election. His narrow win over Senator Ivan Cepeda points to a swing back to business-friendly policies after 4 years of leftist rule. And Toy Story 5 delivering for Disney at the box office, the Pixar sequel earning $160 million for the best opening weekend of the year and the best for the Toy Story franchise. We have more on those stories coming up on Bloomberg Daybreak on a day when S&P futures are down a tenth of a percent, down almost 10 points. And this,
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2: And I'm Karen Moscow in U.S. stock index futures. They're mixed this morning, finding little support from lower oil prices. The pound losing ground against most major peers, briefly touching a 2026 low after UK Prime Minister Keir Starmer announced his resignation. And we check the markets all day long here on Bloomberg. S&P futures down 0.1%, down 10 points. Dow and NASDAQ futures, little change. 10-year Treasury down 7/32. Yield 4.48%. Yield on the 2-year, 4.21%. NYMEX crude oil's up 0.5% at $77. A barrel, the pound at 1.3223 against the dollar. That's a Bloomberg Business Flash. Now here's Michael Barr with more on what's going on around the world. Michael.
3: Karen, after 2 years of leading the Labour Party, Keir Starmer said that he would step down as Britain's Prime Minister. Starmer's departure paves the way for Andy Burnham to attempt to take over as successor after the longtime mayor of Manchester won a parliamentary seat last week in order to mount a challenge. Senior negotiators from the U.S. and Iran wrapped up a lengthy round of initial talks today aimed at solidifying a permanent end to the war between the countries. The talks hit turbulence after President Trump made remarks that Iran called insulting, prompting a temporary pause, according to Iranian state media. Authorities say confirmed cases of the Ebola outbreak in eastern Congo have reached more than 1,000, including 254 deaths. In golf, Wyndham Clark is the U.S. Open champion. In baseball, the Yankees, Mets, Red Sox, Nationals lost. Orioles put a what for and why whipping on the Dodgers 12-1. Global news. That's the, yes, the Orioles on the Dodgers 24 hours a day, whenever you want it. With Bloomberg News Now, I'm Michael Barr. This is Bloomberg, Nathan.
4: Got to remember to hide my allegiances. Thank you, Michael Barr. It's 5:23 on Wall Street. Want to get you to the latest on the talks between the U.S. and Iran, because as Michael just mentioned, they did get off to kind of a rocky start, but mediators and Iran itself are now saying major progress has been made. Joining us from Dubai for the very latest is Bloomberg Middle East correspondent Abir Abu Omar. Abir, what kind of progress has been made? Good morning.
5: Good morning, Nathan. Yeah, a bit of a rocky start on the commencement of these talks on Sunday, but then you have the foreign minister of Iran saying some encouraging developments happening in Switzerland, and a joint statement by Qatar and Pakistan. Those are the mediating parties saying that there has been progress on multiple concessions. So according to the Iranian side, and that is, again, Araghchi on a post on X, saying that oil and petrochem exports have been waived. So those are the old sanctions that we had mentioned on the 14-provision MOU that Bloomberg has reported last week. He also said that some frozen assets are released, and the reconstruction plan launched for Iran, there's progress on that as well. And if you remember, this is the $300 billion development fund that J.D. Vance had said will seek the help of Gulf allies to sort of help reconstruct Iran after the infrastructure damage that it had witnessed throughout the war. And then he also said that there is some major progress to end the war in Iran. And this is really the last very prevalent sticking point when it comes to these negotiations commencing. Lebanon has been still witnessing those hostilities by Israel on its southern part, and then Israel is not privy to this MOU. So that was one of the last remaining sticking points for Iran, where it had refused to really come to the negotiating table until those hostilities had ceased. And even at the start of this whole thing, Nathan, President Trump did threaten Iran yet again, saying that if they don't rein in their highly paid proxies in the region, namely Hezbollah, that he will have to bomb them again, to which Iran responded by saying that they will shut down the Strait of Hormuz yet again, but still headed towards those negotiations. So what we know in a nutshell from these meetings is that both sides have agreed to establish this high-level committee, to which the chief negotiators will report to this committee and lead working groups on the wider things, or the wider concessions in the MOU. That includes Iran's ability to get a nuclear weapon, the sanctions, and the monitoring of the Strait of Hormuz over the next 60 days and until a final deal is reached.
4: Okay, so in our last minute, Abir, with this committee in place and with such a tight timeline, where do things potentially go from here?
5: That's a good question. So we're expected to see the negotiations lasting until the end of this week. This is, again, according to the joint statement by Pakistan and Iraq. But look, what you ask brings us back to this thing that analysts have been really pointing out. And this is the comparison between this and this MOU and how it sort of compares to the JCPOA under President Obama, which took 2 years to finalize only when it comes to the nuclear weapon. This is going to take 60 days, Nathan, and it's really tight on time.
4: All right. Well, really appreciate the update, as always, Abir. Thank you for joining us. That's Bloomberg Middle East correspondent Abir Abu Omar with the very latest on the U.S.-Iran talks in Switzerland. Abir joined us this morning from Dubai. Karen.
2: Nathan, up next, the latest on UK Prime Minister Keir Starmer's decision to resign, plus a look ahead to earnings on tap this week. That's coming up in our 5:30 news on a day when S&P futures are down 0.1%, down almost 10 points. Dow and Nasdaq futures, they're a little changed. Now we have a look at today's Bloomberg weather forecast.
6: Thickening cloudiness for today. There'll be some showers this afternoon. High temperatures are going to be 75 to 80. We'll have showers at times tonight. There may be a passing thunderstorm, a low of 60. Rain's going to wind down tomorrow afternoon. Highs 75 to near 80. Coming clear tomorrow night. Lows 60 to 65. And sunshine 80 to 85 Wednesday. I'm Rob Carolyn with your 3-day forecast on Bloomberg 92.9.
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4: Coming up to 5:30 on Wall Street. Good morning. I'm Nathan Hager.
2: And I'm Karen Moscow. We are just about 4 hours away from the open of U.S. trading. Let's get you up to date on the news you need to know at this hour. We begin with major developments involving politics in the U.K. Prime Minister Keir Starmer announced he's stepping down. And we go to London and get the latest with Bloomberg's Ewan Potts. Ewan, good morning.
8: Karen and Nathan, less than 2 years after his landslide election victory, Keir Starmer says he's standing down as

0: Next Tom went on to say that the question my party is asking is whether I am best placed to lead us into the next general election. He said, I have heard the answer of my parliamentary party to that question and I accept that answer with good grace. Starmer's exit opens the door to Britain's fifth premier since 2022. Quite the milestone for a political system once prized for its stability. In London, I'm Ewan Potts, Bloomberg Radio.
1: Ewan, thanks. Let's turn now to the latest on the war in the Middle East. Iran says major progress has been made in all-night talks with the U.S. in Switzerland. Vice President J.D. Vance kicked off discussions with a message to the Iranians.
2: If your leadership is willing to give up being a driver of regional instability, if they are willing to give up nuclear weapons ambitions for the long term, then the United States is willing to fundamentally transform our relationship with that country.
1: Then Vice President J.D. Vance spoke to reporters from the talks in Bürgenstock, and Bloomberg's Stuart Livingston Wallace has more on what's been achieved so far.
3: There is now this sort of technical committee of sorts that is going to meet. There are supposed to be channels of communication to stop misunderstandings, in inverted commas. So far, so good. But Lebanon, you know, is a continuing concern over all of that. So we'll see how it goes over the next couple of weeks. But they are at least talking, and that has to be better than, you know, the alternative.
1: Bloomberg's Stuart Livingston Wallace reports Iran threatened to suspend the talks at one point after President Trump warned of new attacks over its support of Hezbollah, but that never happened. Iran's foreign minister says the country's already starting to see financial benefits from last week's interim peace deal with the U.S.
4: Let's turn to the markets, Nathan, and futures. You can call them mixed. S&P futures, they're down about 0.2%, though, as we begin a new trading week. NYMEX crude oil is higher, up 0.5%. It's $77 a barrel. Brent is lower, down 1.5%. It's $79.35. We do have plenty of earnings this week, and we get a preview with Bloomberg's Charlie Pellett.
5: These latest reports come amid optimism from many on Wall Street that supportive macro data and earnings strength can continue. Dave Kudla is chief investment strategist and founder of Mainstay Capital Management.
6: You know, the earnings are spectacular. The best earnings we've had since the late 90s, 28.8% earnings growth for the first quarter. We expect that double-digit earnings growth to continue. Margins are incredible. So when we look at fundamentals, things look very good for this market.
5: Among the names reporting this week, FedEx, Micron Technology, Paychex, Darden Restaurants, and Jefferies. In New York, Charlie Pellett, Bloomberg Radio.
1: All right, Charlie, thank you. And Toy Story 5 debuted as the highest grossing movie in U.S. and Canadian theaters this weekend. The latest film from Disney's Pixar Animation Studios delivered $160 million in ticket sales. That haul surpassed the Super Mario Galaxy movie from Comcast Universal Pictures back in April. That was the best debut of 2026 until now.
4: 32 on Wall Street. Let's bring in Michael Barr with more on what else is going on in New York and around the world. Michael, good morning.
7: Good morning, Karen. Confirmed cases in the Ebola outbreak in eastern Congo have reached more than 1,000, including 254 deaths. Officials say since May 15th, about 100 people have recovered in the Ituri province. At least 365 patients are in hospitals or in isolation. Meanwhile, frontline health workers are becoming infected before anyone realizes they're treating the deadly virus. Congo's Ministry of Health says at least 78 nurses, doctors, and other healthcare workers have become ill, and 18 have died during the epidemic, with many infections occurring in ordinary clinics and hospitals. U.S. Ambassador to Israel Mike Huckabee is downplaying any recent tension between President Trump and Israeli Prime Minister Benjamin Netanyahu. Huckabee says that despite President Trump's sometimes blunt language about the Israeli leader, the two men have a close relationship.
8: The one thing that I've always heard him say, always, and that I've always watched him do, is that America has an unbreakable bond with the state of Israel.
7: Ambassador Huckabee made his comments during a speech in Jerusalem. President Trump says that work would begin immediately to repair the peeling blue lining at the Lincoln Memorial reflecting pool. The president blamed vandalism at the pool plagued by algae after a nearly $15 million renovation. Last week, National Park Service workers poured hydrogen peroxide, which can strip or peel paint, into the water in an attempt to clean the algae. A Trump administration official confirmed that at least five people have been arrested on vandalism charges, including a former Olympian who strongly denies causing any damage. A wildfire exploded over the weekend in central Utah, forcing evacuation.

0: Officials say the iron fire near Eureka has grown to nearly 22,000 acres. This resident says the flames are moving closer to his home.
1: So that's a little disheartening. I mean, that's way closer than anybody wants it to be. Mm-hmm. We're all packed up, ready to go, just in case we get the order. Mm-hmm. But, yeah, nobody wants to have that close to their house.
0: The fire is 0% contained. The western U.S. is dealing with triple-digit temperatures anywhere from Las Vegas to Phoenix, where it hit 111 degrees. Meanwhile, in France, Paris is experiencing a heat wave with temperatures around 100 degrees. Officials opened Canal Saint-Martin to swimmers as the city swelters in dangerously high temperatures. This tourist says it was time to take the plunge.
2: Is there anywhere to swim and cool off? And they said, my friend who lives here said there's no way she's going to be swimming in here because it's so dirty, but it's hot. I'm going to risk it.
0: Spain, Italy, Germany, and the UK are also experiencing unusually high temperatures at the start of the summer. Global news, 24 hours a day and whenever you want it with Bloomberg News Now. I'm Michael Barr. This is Bloomberg, Karen.
3: All right, Michael Barr, thank you. S&P futures are lower, down a tenth of a percent, down 10 points this morning. Dow and NASDAQ futures are a little changed. 10-year Treasury yield, that's at 4.48%. The yield on the two-year at 4.21%. Oil is moving lower with the NYMEX crude oil down 0.7%. Now it's $75.37 a barrel. The euro, 1.1458 against the dollar. The British pound is at 1.3224. Thirty-six on Wall Street. Time now for the Bloomberg Sports Update. It's brought to you by Flushing Bank, a division of Ocean First Bank. And here's John Stashower. John, good morning.
4: Good morning, Karen. 3 years ago, Wyndham Clark burst onto the golf scene, winning the U.S. Open. A year later, he was ranked third in the world. But when he missed the cut at last year's Open, he took out his frustration by damaging his locker. His ranking dropped to 33rd at this year's Open at Shinnecock. Clark led start to finish. Though his six-shot lead was cut down to one, Sam Burns made a charge. He narrowly missed putts on the last two holes that would have gotten Burns tied. Clark made a big birdie on 16 despite his tee shot landing in the thick fescue. So an American won the U.S. Open, but the fans were rooting against Clark.
5: We heard someone cheer for me. I go, oh, there's one person that likes me, you know? So we would kind of make jokes and make it maybe a little lighthearted. But it's tough, man. I've played now a Presidents Cup and a Ryder Cup on foreign soil, and it kind of had that atmosphere a little bit.
4: His winning score, 4 under par. When Wimbledon begins next week, Serena Williams will play singles. She got the final wild card at age 44. She's coming out of a retirement that began back in 2022. The Mets have seen enough of Kyle Schwarber and Bryce Harper. The night after Schwarber hit three home runs, he hit a three-run shot. Harper homered after he hit for the cycle. The Phillies, who on Saturday led 11-0 in the third inning, last night led 5-0 in the second, went on to beat the Mets 6-2. At the stadium, the Reds beat the Yankees 4-1. Tyler Stevenson, three-run homer off Yankee rookie Elmer Rodriguez, the only Yankee run of Ben Rice homer. The Liberty lost by a point in L.A., who won it on a three-pointer at the buzzer. College baseball, Oklahoma beat North Carolina. They'll play tonight in Omaha for the championship. The World Cup, an easy win for Spain, Iran, and Belgium, a scoreless tie. Brady Tkachuk traded by Ottawa to Florida. So like the gold medal Olympic hockey team, the Tkachuk brothers will be teammates. John Stashower, Bloomberg Sports. Karen, Nathan.
3: All right, John, thanks. So now we want to take a look at some of the most read stories on the Bloomberg Terminal, which you can find by going to READ Go. And as to be expected, Nathan, a lot of people are reading about Keir Starmer this morning.
6: Absolutely, yeah.
3: Yeah. But outside of that, there's some comments from a partner at McKinsey that are getting some attention. Wealth managers looking to stay relevant in the age of artificial intelligence may soon find that clients with a mere $1 million in liquid assets are no longer worth spending human hours on.
6: Huh.
3: So this is coming from Debasish Padnaik, who says the mass affluent client now gets something close to private banking quality from AI.
6: Hmm.
3: So this assessment is applying that individuals with liquid assets between 100,000 and 1 million, broadly defined as the mass affluent, could soon be handed over to AI. And the analysis implies human wealth managers keen to show they can do better than AI need to focus their talents on the emotional needs of the truly rich.
6: Wow. So K-shaped money management caused by AI. Wow. That's fascinating. Well, this story is getting a lot of attention as well this morning, Karen. The headline is private equity zombies expected to multiply as deal lull drags. Now, for those not in the know, zombie funds are funds a money manager keeps in a portfolio beyond their expiration date to maximize management fees. Well, according to a survey from the secondaries firm Coller Capital, more than half of private equity fund investors expect these kinds of funds to stick around for the next 2 years as deal making remains muted. That's up from the last survey in 2024 when just 28% of investors expected an uptick. The private equity industry has been slumping broadly since the Fed began raising interest rates in 2022. Those higher rates have slowed deal making, that's squeezed cash distributions to fund investors, and it's made it more difficult for private equity firms to raise new funds. So hence the zombies sticking around. Read the full story at READGO.
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3: And I'm Karen Moscow. S&P futures, they are lower this morning, down about 0.2% or 13 points, while Dow and NASDAQ futures, they are little changed. 10-year Treasury down 7/32. The yield is at 4.48%. And Brent crude, it's down 1.8% at $79.10 a barrel. COMEX gold down 0.4%, down $18 at $4,227 an ounce. Bloomberg dollar spot index, it's up 0.1%, but the euro 1.1457 against the dollar. The pound at 1.3225. That's a Bloomberg Business Flash. Now here's Michael Barr with more on what's going on around the world. Michael.
0: Karen, UK Prime Minister Keir Starmer announced this morning that he is resigning.
8: Every decision I've taken has been about putting the country I love first. That is why I will resign as leader of the Labour Party.
0: Starmer's support within the ruling Labour Party plummeted following the reports that he knew his ambassador to the U.S. had ties to convicted sex offender Jeffrey Epstein. The U.S. and Iran made encouraging progress in talks on a peace deal and will continue technical-level discussions this week, according to mediators in Qatar and Pakistan. However, as the meeting started, President Trump said in a social media post that he would strike Iran again if it does not immediately stop their highly paid proxies in Lebanon from causing trouble. Extreme heat and dry, windy conditions are fueling several wildfires in the West, including an uncontained blaze southwest of Salt Lake City, Utah. In golf, Wyndham Clark is the U.S. Open champion. In baseball, the Yankees, Mets, Red Sox, Nationals lost. The Orioles won. Global news 24 hours a day and whenever you want it with Bloomberg News Now. I'm Michael Barr, and this is Bloomberg, Nathan.
6: All right, Michael, thanks. It's 5:42 on Wall Street, and this is Bloomberg Daybreak. I'm Nathan Hager, alongside Karen Moscow, getting ready to kick off the final full trading week of the first half of 2026 after a long holiday weekend. Joining us live in our Bloomberg Interactive Brokers studio this morning is Lori Calvasina, head of U.S. Equity Strategy at RBC Capital Markets. Great, as always, to speak with you about the market. Well, this morning, as far as equities go, not a whole lot going on, just slight dip in the futures. Even the FTSE in London is little changed after the major announcement from Prime Minister Starmer. What do you see driving the market as we head into the second half? Good morning.
9: Good morning, Nathan. Well, my joke lately has been it's been a year and it's only June, and I think there may be a little bit of fatigue that's setting into financial markets, given all the zigging and zagging we've done this year. But in all seriousness, you know, we're past the Fed meeting from last week. We're making progress with the war resolution, and we're sort of sitting in a little bit of limbo in here, waiting for the next reporting season to start. And I think that's important because we've really seen a lot of the strength in markets this year on the equity side has been driven by that surprisingly strong earnings outlook that just seems to keep, you know, seeing estimates revised higher and higher. And, you know, while we're not getting that news flow, I do think it makes sense for investors to sort of sit, take stock of the interest rate outlook, and contemplate the second half.
6: All right. Well, let's do that because we've been talking for so long, as you say, about the resilience of earnings in corporate America. Has the bar been set too high when it comes to the earnings outlook?
9: I think that's a great question. And, you know, in our weekly last week, we actually put out the idea that perhaps we've seen the peak in earnings sentiment. And what I mean by that is not that estimates won't continue to inch up, but if you look at the rate of upward EPS estimate revisions on the sell side, we've already rebounded to levels, you know, kind of close to 90% a few weeks ago. We've actually eased a little bit since then. And that tends to be about as good as it gets in terms of your revision upcycle. So it could be, right, that we go into this next reporting season. The sentiment has just been so good that we have to take a little breather from that perspective. But that doesn't mean, you know, that there's anything wrong with the earnings outlook. It just means a lot of good news is already in.
6: Well, in your latest note, you say that there may be room for investors to continue climbing the wall of worry. Talk a little bit more about that, what you mean by that, and why there could still be some room for this market to continue climbing, even with some of the potential headwinds out there.
9: So it's a great question, Nathan. I'll say one thing we've really tried to do in our forecasting this year is separate the short term from the longer term. And when we look at the longer term, which in my case is a 12-month view, one of the models we rely on is the AAII net bulls that we get in the weekly survey from the American Association of Individual Investors. And what we've seen is that if you look last week, even though net bullishness did improve a bit versus the prior week when it was down around -17%, it's still a little bit negative now, but not as negative as it was. But we do tend to see that over the next 12 months, you get about a 10-11% average return in the S&P 500. So that's, you know, kind of what we are sort of suggesting in the long term, is that even though we have these short-term risks, things, you know, perhaps, you know, we've, again, hit peak sentiment and earnings revision. The midterms are coming up later this year. We're now digesting a higher interest rate environment that seems to have, you know, caught equity investors a little bit flat-footed in here. Those are all things that we think could cause indigestion in the short term. But in the longer term, we do think we benefit in pricing from the fact that sentiment is already pretty low.
6: And you talk about tiers of fear as well. You've talked about the possibility of a slight pullback in the market, like a first tier of fear. What gets you potentially to a second tier of fear? What would have to happen in the market?
9: So generally, our assumption, and we kind of rely on our four tiers of fear framework, which we put into place last year ahead of the tariffs. But if you're looking at tier one garden variety pullback, that tends to be about 5-10%. Our base case is that pullbacks will not exceed that level. To get into tier two, what we call a growth scare, or tier three, which is typically, you know, sort of recessionary type pricing, to get it really worse than that 10% environment, you need to see serious fears of a recession come back on the table. The other thing that we've put out recently is if you look back at 2022, we had a 25% peak to trough drop. Now, there were fears of a recession that were rampant that year. It didn't end up materializing, but we do think that that's properly characterized as a major interest rate shock, a regime change, so to speak, if you look at the amount of hikes that were priced in, or if you look at the big move that we had in the 10-year yield from late 21 to 2022, by my calculation, more than 300 basis points. That's not what we think we're headed into this time around, but if you want to worry about the rate environment and how that could damage equities, that would be sort of your tail risk that you'd want to keep an eye on.
6: We have just 30 seconds left, Lori, but how do you see financial conditions right now, particularly after all the mega IPOs, the space and the potentially the ones to come in the AI space?
9: So look, you know, I would say we're staying a little bit more focused on sentiment, which again, you know, kind of goes back to the idea that sentiment has already, you know, kind of taken a big hit. I will say in terms of positioning, I've talked to a lot of investors who have been in semis in the AI trade and looking for other opportunities elsewhere. And we have been pointing out those stocks are still pretty expensive, even though they did take a bit of a breather a few weeks Fridays ago.
6: Really appreciate you coming on with us, Lori, as always. That's Lori Calvasina, head of U.S. equity strategy at RBC Capital Markets, joining us live in our Bloomberg Interactive Broker studio in New York. Karen.
3: Nathan, it's time now for the Bloomberg ETF report. And South Korea's top financial regulator says he regrets not blocking the launch of leveraged exchange-traded funds tracking single stocks, warning their negative side effects have grown significantly. In a briefing today, Financial Supervisory Service Governor Lee Chan-jin said, alongside strengthening monitoring of trading patterns, regulatory officials are weighing other stabilization steps to limit the potential fallout from sharp swings in the ETF's tracking Samsung Electronics and SK Hynix. Hynix. Samsung and SK Hynix are both at the forefront of chips needed for AI. Their shares have surged alongside leveraged ETFs tracking their stocks. At their launch in late May, the 16 ETFs tracking the chip makers had combined assets of $3 billion. But Lee said today their assets have grown to about $9.1 billion. Lee says, quote, these are high-risk products, and it seems like about 92% of holders are retail investors. He says despite consumer warnings, trading has not cooled. And that is the Bloomberg ETF report. Nathan.
6: Karen, thanks. Repeating some of our top stories this morning, Keir Starmer says he will step down as UK Prime Minister just 2 years after his Labour Party's landslide victory. The move sets the stage for Andy Burnham to attempt to take over after he won a parliamentary seat last week.
3: Iran says there's been major progress in all-night talks with the U.S. and Switzerland. Obstacles remain, including Israel's war with Hezbollah in Lebanon. Both sides plan to continue technical talks through the week.
6: And Wyndham Clark won his second U.S. Open title in 4 years with a 52-foot putt to tap in range, avoiding the worst collapse in tournament history at Shinnecock Hills.
3: And we have more on those stories coming up on Bloomberg Daybreak on a day when S&P futures are down 0.2%, down about 15 points this morning. Dow and NASDAQ futures are little changed. And this.
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3: A And I'm Karen Moscow. S&P futures are lower, down 0.2% this morning, down 14 points. And we check the markets all day long here on Bloomberg. Dow and NASDAQ futures, they're little changed. 10-year Treasury down 0.3%, yield 4.48%. The yield on the 2-year, 4.21%. Oil is moving lower today on signs of some diplomatic headway emerging between the U.S. and Iran, with NYMEX crude oil down 0.9% at $75.14 a barrel. Brent down 1.9% at $79.08. The euro 1.1461 against the dollar. British pound 1.3235 and the yen 161.72. That's a Bloomberg Business Flash. Now here's Michael Barr with more on what's going on around the world. Michael.
0: Karen, British Prime Minister Keir Starmer announced this morning he is stepping down as Labour Party leader. Starmer says he will spend time now being the best husband that he can to his wife.
8: I'm being the best dad I can to my beautiful children, who are my pride and my joy.
0: Starmer says he will remain as caretaker prime minister until a new leader is chosen. Iran said there had been major progress in all-night discussions with the U.S. as the warring sides try to reach a peace deal within 2 months. Iran's foreign minister said the mediators, Qatar and Pakistan, had managed to ease some of the tensions over Lebanon. In golf, Wyndham Clark is the U.S. Open champion. In baseball, the Yankees, Mets, Red Sox, Nationals lost. The Orioles won. Global News, 24 hours a day and whenever you want it with Bloomberg News Now. I'm Michael Barr, and this is Bloomberg, Nathan.
6: Thanks, Michael. It's coming up to 5:55 on Wall Street. It's time for our daily Bloomberg Law Brief, exploring legal issues in the news. Today, we're looking at the Supreme Court's unanimous ruling last week that the government cannot categorically bar marijuana users from possessing firearms. Justice Neil Gorsuch wrote the majority opinion, finding the government's expansive approach to the federal ban could not be squared with the country's historical approach toward firearms. The decision narrows the reach of the federal law, and it's the latest in a line of cases where the court has expanded gun rights. For more, Bloomberg's June Grasso speaks with Georgetown law professor and constitutional law expert Louis Michael Seidman.
19: This was about the constitutionality of one part of the Gun Control Act. So explain what the justices decided here.
20: So the court was unanimous, and they held that the Second Amendment to the Constitution did not permit depriving somebody of a gun just because of marijuana use. I think that the court in this case, it's reached results that most Americans would think are common sense. The problem with what the court's done is not with the particular results it's reached. The problem is with the test it's used. So what the court has said is that the way you decide these cases is by looking to the 18th century and seeing if there was some practice that was analogous to the regulation that's being upheld now. And that leads to really bizarre sorts of historical inquiry. So a lot of the court's opinion in this case was devoted to whether or not laws that restricted the activity of habitual drunkards in the 18th century were the same or different from laws that prohibit marijuana users in the 21st century from having a gun. And that kind of analysis is kind of silly because, of course, when you compare any two statutes, they're going to be alike and different in an infinite number of respects. So it largely depends on whether you seize on the likeness or the difference. And when you're comparing the 18th century to the 21st century, almost everything is really different. There were no automatic weapons, no drive-by shootings. So what you end up with, I think, is the justices having more or less free range to strike down laws that they think violate common sense, uphold laws that they don't think. And if that's all that the justices are going to do, then that raises really serious questions about whether they ought to be substituting their judgment for democratically elected institutions.
19: The outcome was unanimous, but the justices were divided on some of the reasoning. And I think underlying that unanimity was the fact that, as Justice Gorsuch put it, millions of Americans use marijuana. And Gorsuch said the ruling was a very narrow one.
20: The court's ruling is quite narrow. I think Justice Gorsuch made it narrow in an admirable attempt to get unanimity. And that's something very rare on this court. And he achieved that. All nine justices agreed with him. And I think a big part of the reason is because the opinion makes sense. It makes common sense to say just because somebody uses marijuana, a drug that, according to Justice Gorsuch, there's some evidence it's more widely used than alcohol today. So the notion that just because of that, somebody should be prohibited from owning a gun does seem just silly. I think the problem is going to arise when the intuitions of five of the justices are not intuitions widely shared by most Americans. And then you do face the difficulty of why they should control these decisions rather than people who are actually responsible to the American people.
6: That's Georgetown Law Professor Louis Michael Seidman speaking with Bloomberg's June Grosso. Catch more of that interview plus analysis of the latest legal news by subscribing to the Bloomberg Law Podcast. 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S&P futures are down 0.2%. Dow and NASDAQ futures, little change to the downside. Up next, we'll get the latest on Keir Starmer's timetable for resignation, plus a progress report on talks between the U.S. and Iran. That's coming up in our 6 a.m. news. Hour 2 of Bloomberg Daybreak starts right now.
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3: From the Bloomberg Interactive Brokers Studios, this is Bloomberg Daybreak for Monday, June 22nd. Coming up today,
6: UK Prime Minister Keir Starmer resigns. We are live in London with the latest.
3: Iran cites major progress in all-night discussions with the U.S.
6: An ally of President Trump wins Colombia's presidential election.
3: And Toy Story 5 delivers at the box office for Disney.
0: Ebola cases in the Congo surpasses 1,000. Plus, President Trump says the Lincoln Memorial reflecting pool likely needs to be drained for repairs. I'm Michael Barr. More ahead.
4: I'm John Stashower in sports. Wyndham Clark held on at the end. A wire-to-wire U.S. Open victory at Shinnecock. The Mets and Yankees both lost.
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6: Good morning, I'm Nathan Hager.
3: And I'm Karen Moscow. And U.S. stock index futures are mostly lower this morning. S&P futures down 0.2%, down 13 points. Dow and NASDAQ futures, they're little changed. 10-year Treasury down 0.8, the yield 4.48%, the yield on the two-year 4.21%, and Brent is down 1.6% at $79.29 a barrel. Nathan.
6: Karen, we begin with major political developments in the UK. Prime Minister Keir Starmer has announced he is stepping down. Let's go to London and get the latest with Bloomberg's Ewan Potts. Good morning, Ewan.
1: Nathan and Karen, less than 2 years after his landslide election victory, Keir Starmer says he's standing down as Prime Minister of the United Kingdom. He made the announcement outside Number 10 Downing Street less than 2 hours ago.
8: The question my party is asking now is whether I am best placed to lead us into the next general election. I have heard the answer of my parliamentary party to that question, and I accept that answer with good grace. Every decision I've taken has been about putting the country I love first. That is why I will resign as leader of the Labour Party.
1: Starmer went on to say that nominations for a new leader of the Labour Party and hence Prime Minister will open on July 9th, with that new Prime Minister in place by September. Starmer's exit opens the door to Britain's fifth Premier since 2022, quite the milestone for a political system once prized for its stability. In London, I'm Ewan Potts, Bloomberg Radio.
3: All right, Ewan, thank you. Now to the latest on peace negotiations between the U.S. and Iran. Both sides began technical discussions over the weekend in the Swiss resort of Bergenstock, and Iranian officials say major progress has been made. Vice President J.D. Vance is sounding optimistic as well.
2: What today really represents is the beginning of a technical negotiation that's not going to solve every disagreement, but is going to allow us to sit together as teams for the first time really in history to figure out what matters most to the respective parties, to settle those issues, to solve those issues, and get to a better tomorrow.
3: Vice President J.D. Vance spoke at the start of the talks in Switzerland, and we get the very latest from Bloomberg Middle East correspondent Abir Abu Omar.
21: After the meetings concluded later today, we heard by the joint Pakistani-Qatar body that they're supposed to go on until the end of this week. And some of the things that had been discussed, according to the foreign minister of Iran, Abbas Araghchi, were the waivers on oil sanctions. He said some of those are lifted. He also said some of the frozen assets have been unblocked. He also said there is some major progress when it comes to the Lebanon issue, which seems to be the lasting sticking point in those negotiations.
3: And Bloomberg's Abir Abu Omar reports the U.S. and Iran have set up a communication line to avoid incidents and miscommunication around the Strait of Hormuz.
6: And Karen, reaction continues to pour into these latest developments. Former Defense Secretary Mark Esper says the next 60 days could be a challenge.
22: We have a long road ahead of us with regard to sustaining the current MOU, the agreement with Lebanon, as a spoiler. And then secondly, I think big picture is getting to the nitty gritty on the details of the nuclear deal, if you will, and what that eventually looks like.
6: Former Defense Secretary Mark Esper appeared on Bloomberg this weekend, heard each Saturday and Sunday at 7 a.m. Wall Street time on Bloomberg Radio and Television and the Bloomberg Business app.
3: Well, Nathan, an ally of President Trump has won the election in Colombia in one of the closest results in the nation's history. Abelardo de la Espriella garnered 49.7% of the votes, with 99.9% of results released by electoral authorities. Senator Ivan Cepeda earned 48.7% support. The final result is expected toward the end of the week after a review process. De la Espriella is a business owner and lawyer who earned President Trump's endorsement despite never having run for office.
6: And Karen, U.S.-China relations are in the spotlight this morning. China has announced sanctions on 10 American military-related companies. This is a response to a recent U.S. move barring some leading Chinese tech firms from defense contracts. China has also imposed export controls against two U.S. rare earth producers. They're part of Washington's effort to reduce dependence on Beijing by establishing an alternative supply chain for those critical minerals.
3: Well, from geopolitics to the world of sports, Nathan, an exciting finish at the U.S. Open on Long Island. And Bloomberg sports anchor John Stashower joins us with more. John, good morning.
23: Good morning, Karen. Wyndham Clark grabbed the lead back on Thursday with his opening round 64, and he held that lead throughout the weekend. But in the final round yesterday, his six-shot lead was cut to one over fellow American Sam Burns. He survived thanks to a long putt on the 72nd hole.
24: This putt on the way up the hill, left of the hole, turning back to the right. This has a chance. It's going to get to within a foot of the hole, and a fist pump from Wyndham Clark. He's going to win the U.S. Open.
23: And U.S. Open Radio had the call as Clark won the Open for the second time in 4 years. And coming up in sports, we'll hear his reaction to the fans at Shinnecock rooting against him. 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
6: Okay, John, thank you. Well, it was all fun and games at the box office for Disney. Toy Story 5 has just scored Hollywood's best opening weekend of the year. We get the details from Bloomberg's Monica Ricks.
25: Toy Story 5 debuted as the highest grossing movie at the domestic box office this weekend, raking in $160 million in ticket sales, easily surpassing Universal's Super Mario Galaxy movie, which made $131 million back in April.
26: We're going to need backup.
25: It also had the most successful opening weekend in the entire Toy Story franchise that started in 1995. The animated flick got strong reviews heading into the long holiday weekend and a big boost from Taylor Swift, whose latest chart-topping hit is in the soundtrack. But I knew it, I knew it. Monica Ricks, Bloomberg Radio.
3: All right, Monica, thank you. Let's turn to the markets now, where futures are mostly lower, with S&P futures down 0.1% as we begin a new trading week. Morgan Stanley strategist Mike Wilson says equity markets are facing a bigger risk from thinning liquidity than potential interest rate hikes. Wilson says liquidity conditions are tightening and may remain a headwind for stocks into July.
6: Let's check out some stocks on the move this morning, Karen. Shares of Intel are trading at another record high this morning, up more than 4%. The chipmaker closed out last week with a 10% gain on news it'll work with Apple to design and produce semiconductors domestically.
3: And Nathan, shares of SpaceX, they're coming down to Earth. They're down another 4% this morning. The Elon Musk-led company has now dropped more than 10% following its successful IPO. Time now for a look at some of the other stories making news in New York and around the world. And for that, we're joined by Bloomberg's Michael Barr. Michael, good morning.
0: Good morning, Karen. Ebola cases have surpassed 1,000 in the Democratic Republic of the Congo, where health workers are becoming infected. Almost 80 nurses, doctors, and other healthcare workers have become ill. Many infections occurred in ordinary clinics and hospitals. At least 18 of them have died during the epidemic. There were protests at Sunday's World Cup soccer match in Inglewood, California. Protesters gathered outside the Iran-Belgium match to call out the regime and pressure President Trump to remember his promise to the Iranian people back in March.
5: He said help is on the way, and that cost the lives of 40,000 Iranians. He told them to go onto the streets to protest, and they did exactly that with hope of freedom. And so we need him to stick to that, because if he doesn't, he's no different than any other U.S. president.
0: Some protesters ripped Iranian flags. President Trump says the Lincoln Memorial reflecting pool would likely need to be drained for repairs. The pool has been plagued by algae, and the recent applied blue paint coating is peeling off after a recently completed $14.7 million renovation. The president blamed the problems on vandals. Last week, National Park Service workers poured hydrogen peroxide, which can strip or peel paint, into the water, attempting to clean the algae. And administration official confirmed that at least five people have been arrested, including a former three-time Olympian, on vandalism charges. The ex-Olympian, 67-year-old David Hearn, strongly denies the charge. A wildfire exploded over the weekend in central Utah, forcing evacuations. Officials say the Iron Fire near Eureka has grown to nearly 22,000 acres. This resident lives in the fire zone.
9: It's just real sad. They rode and off-roaded in these mountains and a lot of memories, and they're all pretty much just gone, burned up.
0: So far, the wildfire is 0% contained. Global news, 24 hours a day and whenever you want it with Bloomberg News Now. I'm Michael Barr, and this is Bloomberg. Karen.
3: All right, Michael Barr, thank you. Now for the Bloomberg Sports Update. It's brought to you by Flushing Bank, a division of Ocean First Bank. And here's John Stashower. John, good morning.
23: Good morning, Karen. At last year's U.S. Open at Oakmont, Wyndham Clark missed the cut and took out his frustration by damaging his locker. The club banned him until he took anger management classes. Year later at Shinnecock and Southampton, Clark, all smiles, U.S. Open champion for the second time. He won a wire-to-wire, only the ninth time that's happened in 126 Opens. He played the final twosome yesterday with world number one Scottie Scheffler, who was celebrating his 30th birthday, was looking to complete the career Grand Slam. The fans wanted Scheffler to win. Some were even escorted off the premises for heckling. After Clark held on for the one-stroke victory, he was on NBC.
10: Some of it's self-deserved. I did some unfortunate things last year that I really regret, and I'm been sorry multiple times, and I'm still sorry, so hopefully I can win you guys over eventually. But I get it. They root for Scotty. Grand Slam's only happened a few times, so he's going to get it. I mean, he's the best player in the world, but today it's my day.
23: Sam Burns finished second. Tom Kim, celebrating his 24th birthday, was third. There were only three golfers to finish under par. Scheffler never really made a run at Clark. He tied for fourth. Wimbledon begins in 1 week, and Serena Williams got a wild card. She's playing singles, coming out of a nearly four-year-long retirement at age 44. She had said she'd play doubles with Venus, but Serena had not committed to singles until yesterday. Last night in Philadelphia, Phillies beat the Mets 6-2 early today in the Bronx. Cincinnati beat the Yankees 4-1. First series the Yanks have lost since early June. Red Sox and Nationals both lost. First ever World Cup victory for Egypt, 3-1 over New Zealand. Cape Verde, the tiny African nation who had that shocking tie with Spain, managed another tie, 2-2 with Uruguay. Big offseason hockey trade. Ottawa dealt Brady Tkachuk to Florida for three first-round draft picks, so Tkachuk will now be teammates with his brother Matthew. John Stashower, Bloomberg Sports, Karen Hinton.
3: Well, between Cape Verde and Serena Williams, I am just wow after that report. John Stashower, thank you. S&P futures down 0.1%, down almost 8 points this morning. NASDAQ futures are up 0.1%, or 37 points. Dow futures are little changed. 10-year Treasury yield 4.48%, and Brent is at $79.17 a barrel.
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6: Good morning. I'm Nathan Hager. The UK is about to get its seventh prime minister in just 10 years. After just 2 years in office, Keir Starmer is out.
8: Every decision I've taken has been about putting the country I love first. That is why I will resign as leader of the Labour Party.
6: UK Prime Minister Keir Starmer made that announcement this morning outside number 10 Downing Street. Joining us for the latest from London is Bloomberg's James Wilcock. So, James, Keir Starmer campaigned on change. Now he is the change. Quite a downfall. What was the final straw for Keir Starmer? Good morning.
11: Good morning. It was local elections 6 weeks ago where the party Labour that he represents lost 60% of the seats it was defending. From then on, it has seemed kind of set. But look, Starmer holds the record, Nathan, for being the most toppled PM with the largest ever majority in the Commons. So to go from the biggest win to losing his job, he sadly now holds that record, at least for his career. But what is astonishing is we are not even 2 hours out from that resignation speech, and already we have seen the front runner to replace him, Andy Burnham, say he is willing to run. And the man who was supposed to be the second candidate, the big challenger, Wes Streeting, say that Andy Burnham is the man there to be in charge. So we are seeing things moving very, very quickly here in London this morning.
6: Yeah, absolutely. So does this point to a coronation for Andy Burnham now? Are there any other potential challengers that he could face for leadership?
11: Well, arguably, there are sort of 400 potential challenges. Anyone who's an MP can go for it, but they need 81 other MPs, their colleagues, to back them. So what this kind of show of strength does is it shows Burnham, with his sort of large left wing of the party, and Streeting, who's sort of seen as more on the centrist on the right of the party, they are both saying, well, look, we are ready to unite for the force of the party. So it's not impossible, but these are the two biggest players in the game currently uniting behind them. There is going to be a nominations process between the 9th of July, the 16th of July, so in a couple weeks' time. If we get to the 17th of July and Burnham is the only man standing, he becomes Prime Minister. It could be as soon as the day after the 17th. That's how fast things can move here if he is the only contender.
6: Okay, so if he is the only contender and we do see him ascend to leadership, where does that leave the political landscape? Obviously, he came out of that by-election in his constituency with a clear majority of the vote. What does that mean as far as what could come in a general election?
11: I mean, that is the proof of concept, right? Labour nationally poll 19%. Burnham last week won his election, a by-election, a special election here in the UK, with a 55% of the votes. That does not happen. The sitting government does not win a special election, certainly not with an absolute majority, not in the UK at least. What he would have to try and do to replicate that in a general election would be to try and win over the people who are disaffected with Labour. His pitch to do that is to be bolder, more radical, and try and bring the change that, as you said, Keir Starmer was promised. The big question for us here in Bloomberg, though, is what is the economic policy here? What is the fiscal policy? We know that Team Burnham has some big hitters backing them up, the likes of former Goldman Sachs chief economist Jim O'Neill, former Bank of England chief economist Andy Haldane. Those are the kind of people we've been reporting on, her advising the campaign. But what that looks like in terms of fiscal policy, we haven't yet seen it.
6: So in our last 30 seconds here, just looking at the market reaction here, not much change in the FTSE, not much change either in the British pound. What's the market potentially pricing in?
11: They are watching to see who Andy Burnham, if he were to win, picks as Chancellor. That will be the big market moving thing to watch here.
6: Okay. Appreciate this, James. Really good to get the very latest here. As you say, things are moving very quickly after Prime Minister Keir Starmer's resignation announcement. That is Bloomberg's James Wilcock with us this morning from London. Karen.
3: Nathan, let's repeat some of our top stories. This morning, Iran says there's been major progress in all-night talks with the U.S. The two sides began technical discussions in the Swiss resort of Birkenstock after reaching an interim agreement last week. Trump-backed conservative lawyer Abelardo de la Estrella has won Colombia's presidential election. His narrow win over Senator Iván Cepeda points to a swing back to business-friendly policies after 4 years of leftist rule. And Toy Story 5 delivers for Disney at the box office, the Pixar sequel earning $160 million for the best opening weekend of the year and the best for the Toy Story franchise. We have more on those stories coming up on Bloomberg Daybreak on a day when S&P futures are down a tenth of a percent, down 7 points. NASDAQ futures, they're up a tenth of a percent or 38 points. Dow futures are little changed. And the 10-year Treasury yield, it is at 4.48%. And this.
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3: And I'm Karen Moscow. S&P futures, they're lower this morning, down about a tenth of a percent, down almost 8 points. Dow futures are a little changed. So are NASDAQ futures. 10-year Treasury down 7/32nds, yield 4.48%. The yield on the 2-year, 4.21%. Brent is down 1.7% at $79.24 a barrel. COMEX gold down 0.4%, down almost $19 at $42.27 an ounce. And the Bloomberg dollar spot index up a tenth of a percent, with the euro 1.1458 against the dollar. That's a Bloomberg Business Flash. Now here's Michael Barr with more on what's going on around the world. Michael.
0: Thank you very much, Karen. After 2 years after leading the Labour Party, Keir Starmer said he would step down as Britain's Prime Minister.
8: When I leave the biggest job in the country, I shall spend more time on the most important job, being the best husband I can to my fantastic wife, Vic, who has been a rock by my side through good times and bad.
0: Starmer's departure paves the way for Andy Burnham to attempt to take over as successor after the longtime mayor of Manchester won a parliamentary seat last week in order to mount a challenge. In golf, Wyndham Clark is the U.S. Open champion. Meanwhile, in baseball, the Yankees, Mets, Red Sox, and Nationals lost. The Orioles won. They beat the Dodgers 12-1. Global news, 24 hours a day, and whenever you want it with Bloomberg News Now. I'm Michael Barr, and this is Bloomberg. Nathan.
6: All right, Michael, thanks. It's 6:23 on Wall Street. Want to get a progress report on talks between the U.S. and Iran that got off to a bit of a shaky start in the Lake Lucerne resort town of Birkenstock, Switzerland. Joining us this morning from Dubai is Bloomberg Middle East correspondent Abir Abu Omar. Abir, good morning. Do things appear back on track this morning?
1: Good morning, Nathan. Yeah, what we're getting is, according to the Pakistani-Qatar joint statement, is encouraging progress in those talks that happened last night and into the early morning hours here in the Middle East. And so what we know is that both sides have agreed to establish what is called a high or a higher committee where top negotiators are going to resort to go back on progress. What the foreign minister of Iran had said later after the talks for the day had concluded is that the U.S. side had agreed to lift some oil sanctions, to unblock some frozen assets. Some progress on the $300 billion development fund was also instigated, as well as progress on the parallel war in Lebanon. So those are the major sticking points that Iran had put on the table before going to those meetings, which, as you said, started on shaky grounds with President Trump threatening to strike Iran again if they don't rein in their ally Hezbollah in southern Lebanon. Iran then responded by saying that the Strait of Hormuz would be shut, but it still headed to the meetings. So we're seeing progress in the overall MOU discussions. The talks will continue into the end of this week, where further negotiations will take place to establish some kind of consensus on Iran's nuclear weapon and the Strait of Hormuz and the other concessions that we've discussed. Now, this 60-day period has already started. It compares to the two-year period for the JCPOA under President Obama's time, Nathan. And so a lot of people are coming out and saying the time is quite tight to discuss not only the nuclear weapon, but all these other concessions that we've just mentioned.
6: Well, given that tight timetable, then what's the possibility that we could see an extension of the 60 days? There had been some talk of that. Is that something that could potentially be in the offing? And what could that mean in terms of the volatility around these talks?
1: Quite possible. So even at the start of this, President Trump did say that by the end of the 60-day period, if both sides had agreed to or do agree to extend that interim period, then we could see that happening. He did also threaten that if he doesn't get what he wants, that he would go back to striking Iran. But again, we're not just talking about Iran's ability to gain a nuclear weapon for the 60-day period. We're also talking about some other very vital and quite big concessions that are being discussed. So it's wait and see. That is the short answer that I'll have to give you. But the progress that was touted by the Qataris and the Pakistanis is something to keep an eye on. And it's definitely the most important part in all these discussions that are taking place in Switzerland, as you had mentioned. We just heard from the Iranian side that negotiators will stay in Switzerland this week to carry on the positive tilt or the direction that they've been taking. So we'll keep monitoring those and get back on the possibility of whether this will be extended or not. But it's early days for now.
6: Just 30 seconds left. What's the sense about whether the U.S. has given up too much in terms of concessions around Iran?
1: Yeah, so early on when we reported on the 14 provision MOU, the sense, the overwhelming sense was the fact that the U.S. had given Iran way too much in this interim deal. Our Bloomberg geoeconomics team had said that the 14 provisions, 10 of them tilt towards the side of Iran, about three of them are neutral, and just one, and that is the reopening of the Strait of Hormuz, tilts towards the U.S. and the Iranian side, which arguably the Strait of Hormuz was open to begin with before this war started.
6: Thanks for the update. Bloomberg's Zabir Abu Omar with us this morning from Dubai. Karen.
3: Nathan, up next, the latest political moves in the UK after Keir Starmer's resignation announcement. That and more coming up in our 6:30 news. 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
2: Increasing and thickening cloudiness today with the risk of afternoon showers. We're 75 to 80. Some rain tonight. There's the chance of a thunderstorm, 60. It all ends tomorrow in the afternoon. Skies may start to clear by late in the day, 75 to 80. Clear skies, 60 to 65 tomorrow night. Mostly sunny with a high of 80 to 85 on Wednesday. I'm Rob Carolyn with your three-day forecast on Bloomberg 92.9.
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3: We are coming up to 6:30 on Wall Street. Good morning. I'm Karen Moscow.
6: I'm Nathan Hager. We're nearly 3 hours away from the open of U.S. trading. 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
3: We begin with major developments involving politics in the UK. Prime Minister Keir Starmer announced he is stepping down. And we go to London and get the latest with Bloomberg's Ewan Potts. Ewan, good morning.
4: Karen and Nathan, less than 2 years after his landslide election victory, Keir Starmer says he's standing down as Prime Minister of the United Kingdom. He made the announcement outside No. 10 Downing Street earlier this morning.
12: I have spoken to His Majesty the King this morning to inform him of my decision. I will ask the National Executive Committee of the Labour Party to set out a timetable with nominations opening on the 9th of July and completed by the summer recess. In the case of a contest, this will ensure a new leader is in place before

0: System wants prize for its stability. In London, I'm Ewan Potts, Bloomberg Radio.
1: Ewan, thank you. Let's turn now to the latest on the war in the Middle East. Iran says major progress has been made in all-night talks with the U.S. in Switzerland. Vice President J.D. Vance kicked off the discussions with a message for the Iranians.
2: If your leadership is willing to give up being a driver of regional instability, if they are willing to give up nuclear weapons ambitions for the long term, then the United States is willing to fundamentally transform our relationship with that country.
1: Vice President J.D. Vance spoke to reporters from the talks in Bürgenstock. Bloomberg's Stuart Livingston Wallace has more on what's been achieved so far.
3: There is now this sort of technical committee of sorts that is going to meet. There are supposed to be channels of communication to stop misunderstandings, in inverted commas. So far, so good. But Lebanon, you know, is a continuing concern over all of that. So we'll see how it goes over the next couple of weeks. But they are at least talking, and that has to be better than, you know, the alternative.
1: Bloomberg's Stuart Livingston Wallace reports Iran threatened to suspend the talks at one point after President Trump warned of new attacks over its support of Hezbollah, but that never happened. Iran's foreign minister says his country's already starting to see financial benefits from last week's interim peace deal with the U.S.
4: Nathan, an ally of President Trump has won the election in Colombia in one of the closest results in the nation's history. Abelardo de la Estrella garnered 49.7% of the votes with 99.9% of results released by electoral authorities. Senator Ivan Cepeda earned 48.7%, and the final result is expected toward the end of the week after a review process. De la Espriella is a business owner and lawyer who earned President Trump's endorsement despite never having run for office.
1: Turning to markets now, Karen, futures are little changed to lower as we begin a new trading week. S&P futures are down 0.2%, while Dow and NASDAQ futures are little changed. Oil's moving lower. West Texas Intermediate's down 0.6%, trading above $75 a barrel. Brent's around $79 for a decline of 1.5%.
4: Nathan, Toy Story 5 debuted as the highest grossing movie in the U.S. and Canada this weekend. The latest film from Walt Disney's Pixar Animation Studios delivered $160 million in ticket sales. The haul surpassed that of the Super Mario Galaxy movie from Comcast Universal Pictures in April as the best debut of 2026.
1: And that's some of the things you need to know to start your day, brought to you by Interactive Brokers.
4: 6:32 on Wall Street. Let's bring in Michael Barr with more on what else is going on in New York and around the world. Michael, good morning.
5: Good morning, Karen. Confirmed cases in the Ebola outbreak in eastern Congo have reached more than 1,000, including 254 deaths. Officials say since May 15th, about 100 people have recovered in the Ituri province. At least 365 patients are in hospitals or in isolation. Meanwhile, frontline health workers are becoming infected before anyone realizes they're treating the deadly virus. Congo's Ministry of Health says at least 78 nurses, doctors, and other healthcare workers have become ill, and 18 have died during the epidemic, with many infections occurring in ordinary clinics and hospitals. U.S. Ambassador to Israel Mike Huckabee is downplaying any recent tension between President Trump and Israeli Prime Minister Benjamin Netanyahu. Huckabee says that despite President Trump's sometimes blunt language about the Israeli leader, the two men have a close relationship.
6: The one thing that I've always heard him say, always, and that I've always watched him do, is that America has an unbreakable bond with the state of Israel.
5: Ambassador Huckabee made his comments during a speech in Jerusalem. President Trump says that work would begin immediately to repair the peeling blue lining at the Lincoln Memorial reflecting pool. The president blamed vandalism at the pool plagued by algae after a nearly $15 million renovation. Last week, National Park Service workers poured hydrogen peroxide, which can strip peel and the paint in the pool, into the water in an attempt to clean the algae. A Trump administration official confirmed that at least five people have been arrested on vandalism charges, including a former Olympian who strongly denies causing any damage. A wildfire exploded over the weekend in central Utah, forcing evacuations. Officials say the Iron Fire near Eureka has grown to nearly 22,000 acres. This president says the flames are moving closer to his home.
7: So that's a little disheartening. I mean, that's way closer than anybody wants it to be. Mm-hmm. We're all packed up, ready to go, just in case we get the order. Mm-hmm. But, yeah, nobody wants to have that close to their house.
5: The fire is 0% contained. The western U.S. is dealing with triple-digit temperatures anywhere from Las Vegas to Phoenix, where it hit

0: 111 degrees. Meanwhile, in France, Paris is experiencing a heat wave with temperatures around 100 degrees. Officials opened Canal Saint-Martin to swimmers as the city swelters in dangerously high temperatures. This tourist says it was time to take the plunge.
1: Is there anywhere to swim and cool off? And they said, my friend who lives here said there's no way she's going to be swimming in here because it's so dirty, but it's hot. I'm going to risk it.
0: Spain, Italy, Germany, and the UK are also experiencing unusually high temperatures at the start of the summer. Global news 24 hours a day and whenever you want it with the Bloomberg News Now. I'm Michael Barr. This is Bloomberg. Karen.
2: All right, Michael Barr, thank you. And S&P futures, they're down a tenth of a percent this morning, down about 11 points. Dow futures are a little changed, so are NASDAQ futures. The 10-year Treasury yield at 4.48%. And looking at the yield on the two-year, it's at 4.21%. .636 on Wall Street. Time now for the Bloomberg Sports Update. 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And here's John Stashower. John, good morning.
3: Good morning, Karen. 3 years ago, Wyndham Clark burst onto the golf scene, winning the U.S. Open. A year later, he was ranked third in the world. But when he missed the cut at last year's Open, he took out his frustration by damaging his locker. His ranking dropped to 33rd at this year's Open at Shinnecock. Clark led start to finish, though his six-shot lead yesterday was cut down to one. Sam Burns made a charge, narrowly missed putts on the last two holes that would have gotten Burns tied. Clark made a big birdie on 16, despite his tee shot landing in the thick fescue. So an American won the U.S. Open, but the fans were rooting against Clark.
4: We heard someone cheer for me. I go, oh, there's one person that likes me, you know? So we would kind of make jokes and make it maybe a little lighthearted. But it's tough, man. I've played now a Presidents Cup and a Ryder Cup on foreign soil, and it kind of had that atmosphere a little bit.
3: His winning score 4 under par. When Wimbledon begins next week, Serena Williams will play singles. She got the final wild card at age 44. She's coming out of a retirement that began back in 2022. The Mets have seen enough of Kyle Schwarber and Bryce Harper. The night after Schwarber hit 3 home runs, he hit a 3-run shot. Harper homered after he hit for the cycle. The Phillies, who on Saturday led 11-0 in the third inning last night, led 5-0 in the second, went on to beat the Mets 6-2. At the stadium, Reds beat the Yankees 4-1. Tyler Stevenson, a 3-run homer off Yankee rookie Elmer Rodriguez, the only Yankee run of Ben Rice homer. College baseball, Oklahoma beat North Carolina. They'll play tonight in Omaha for the championship. For the World Cup, an easy win for Spain, Iran, and Belgium, a scoreless tie. The Liberty lost by a point in L.A., who won it on a 3-pointer at the buzzer. Brady Tkachuk traded by Ottawa to Florida. So, like with the gold medal Olympic hockey team, the Tkachuk brothers will be teammates. John Stashower, Bloomberg Sports. Karen Nathan.
2: All right, John, thanks. So now we want to take a look at some of the most read stories on the Bloomberg Terminal, which you can find by going to READ Go. And plenty of people taking a look at this story about Nomura this morning, Nathan. Nomura raised Chief Executive Kentaro Okuda's pay by 36% last fiscal year. They're rewarding him after the Japanese firm posted its highest ever annual profit. So Okuda's compensation, it rose to $10 million in the year ending March 31st. This is according to a regulatory filing. Mm-hmm. Wholesale division head Christopher Wilcox, the company's highest paid executive officer, saw his total compensation climb 13% to $17
3: million. Oh, wow.
2: And under Okuda's leadership, Japan's biggest brokerage generated a second straight year of record net income, helped by a rebound in the nation's financial markets and a surge in deals. But, you know, he's just one of Japan's highest paid CEOs. You can read more about that on the Bloomberg.
5: Well, Karen, this story about how corporate America is adjusting to World Cup fever is climbing up the most red ranks because the tournament's giving some office workers an unexpected perk, permission to stay home. Yes, nice. It's true. Employers in host cities are encouraging staff to work remotely on match days so they avoid the traffic. So corporate America's years-long push to get people back in the office is taking a World Cup breather. Wall Street bankers, publicists, government workers, school teachers are all among employees logging in from home across the U.S., Canada, and Mexico. And the Financial Times reports even Jamie Dimon, one of the harshest and most vocal critics of remote work, is giving JPMorgan Chase employees some game day flexibility. But even without the World Cup, a recent economist survey from Stanford and ITAM Business School finds that U.S. workers still spend more than a quarter of paid workdays working from home. So while the pandemic might have not have brought in a work from home revolution, it did set up workplaces to allow for it. You can read that story at READ Go.
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2: And I'm Karen Moscow. S&P futures, they're lower this morning, finding little support from declining oil prices as signs of diplomatic headway emerges between the U.S. and Iran. And we check the markets all day long here on Bloomberg. S&P futures down 0.2%, down about 13 points. Dow and Nasdaq futures, they're little change. The DAX in Germany is down 0.2%, while the FTSE 100, it's up 0.2%. The 10-year Treasury down 8/32nds, yield 4.48%. Yield on the two-year, 4.21%. Brent is down 1.5% at $79.35 a barrel. COMEX gold down 0.4%, down $18.30 at $42.2760 an ounce. The Bloomberg Dollar Spot Index, it's up 0.1%. The euro 1.1458 against the dollar. British pound 1.3238. The yen at 161.72. And Bitcoin, it's up 0.5% at about $64,100. That's a Bloomberg Business Flash. Now here's Michael Barr with more on what's going on around the world. Michael.
0: Thank you very much, Karen. UK Prime Minister Keir Starmer announced this morning he is resigning.
7: Every decision I've taken has been about putting the country I love first. That is why I will resign as leader of the Labour Party.
0: Starmer's support within the ruling Labour Party plummeted following reports that he knew his ambassador to the U.S. had ties to convicted sex offender Jeffrey Epstein. The U.S. and Iran made encouraging progress in talks on a peace deal and will continue technical level discussions this week, according to mediators Qatar and Pakistan. However, as the meeting started, President Trump said in a social media post that he would strike Iran again if it does not immediately stop their highly paid proxies in Lebanon from causing trouble. Extreme heat and dry, windy conditions are fueling several wildfires in the West, including an uncontained blaze southwest of Salt Lake City, Utah. In golf, Wyndham Clark is the U.S. Open champion. In baseball, the Yankees, Mets, Red Sox, Nationals lost. The Orioles Wonka donked the Dodgers 12-1. Global news 24 hours a day and whenever you want it with Bloomberg News Now. I'm Michael Barr and this is Bloomberg, Karen.
2: All right, Michael Barr, thank you. It is 6:42 on Wall Street. 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And here's what's making news in science, technology, engineering, and math. When NASA unveiled the four-person crew of its Artemis 3 mission last week, it did not take long for the general public to notice a common feature of the group. All four astronauts were men. The Artemis program got its name after the goddess of Greek mythology. It was a nod to the agency's original vow with the program. This time when NASA went back to the moon, it would send the first woman to walk there. Chevron signed a 20-year deal with Microsoft to provide natural gas-fired power for a proposed West Texas data center, which could be one of the biggest in the U.S. Project Kilby, as the power plant is named, is expected to provide first power by 2028 and will ramp up to 2.67 gigawatts over time. And China has laid out broad new rules that mandate increased use of renewables as it continues to shift the focus of its energy transition from building new generation to ensuring it gets consumed. Starting August 1st, the central government will set binding targets for the percentage of electricity and non-electric energy that must come from renewable sources. That's the Bloomberg NJIT STEM Report. Nathan.
5: Karen, thanks. 6:44 on Wall Street. Time to check what's going on in D.C. Some of the top stories in our nation's capital include progress reported between the U.S. and Iran in their first round of technical talks. Energy Secretary Chris Wright told ABC's This Week the interim deal with Iran is already paying off.
8: Flows of oil and natural gas through the straits have already returned to normal, and they will continue that way, whatever happens with the negotiations with the Iranians.
5: But Democratic Senator Cory Booker says President Trump's push for a quick end to the war has drawn bipartisan pushback. He was on NBC's Meet the Press.
9: When you have Democrats and Republicans, conservatives and progressives all coming out talking about capitulation, surrender, catastrophe. You know how bad this deal is.
5: Also making news, Democrats seizing on corruption as a midterm campaign issue. Senator Raphael Warnock of Georgia was on Bloomberg This Weekend.
10: For me, the acid test of a country is bigger than its GDP, is bigger than how it shows up, you know, in various indexes on Wall Street. What about the moral index?
5: And you can hear Bloomberg this weekend, Meet the Press, and this week every Sunday on Bloomberg Radio. Joining us from the nation's capital this morning is Bloomberg DC breaking news team leader Kasia Klimashinska. So, Kasia, after some of the latest developments from the Middle East and reports of major progress from Iran, how could that shape the debate in Washington over where these discussions are going? Good morning.
11: Good morning. We've heard from Iran. I think we're about to hear from Vice President J.D. Vance, who is representing the U.S. At those talks. He joined the two teams, the Iranian and the U.S. team, on Sunday. And as you mentioned, Iran is happy with how this first round of talks have played out so far. That's not surprising because the interim deal that was struck last week is very positive for Iran. And we know that the country is already loading up its tankers, getting ready to ship oil and receive millions of dollars in exchange. As you played the sound from the U.S. Energy Secretary Chris Wright, other countries are also shipping oil through the Strait of Hormuz, so that this waterway is alive again, and that's why perhaps Brent oil is staying below $80 at about $79 per barrel. But we'll see. There's 60 days for those negotiations, and the reception back here at home is very mixed, with both Republicans and Democrats pointing out to how this interim deal is very beneficial for Iran. So we'll see basically what President Trump stays focused on. Is it more important for him to really strike a strong deal with Iran to end his nuclear program, or is he more concerned about gasoline, energy prices at home, and perhaps even globally as we go through the summer and head into November midterm elections?
5: It was certainly interesting to see the president warn of further attacks on Iran over its support for proxy groups in Lebanon. What does that tell us about the potential fragility of these discussions with that tight timeline?
11: Yes, exactly. So Trump is very eager to make threats. There are also indeed still those conflicts between Israel and Hezbollah in Lebanon. Iran said that some progress has been made regarding this area, that the two mediators, Qatar and Pakistan, managed to basically appease both sides. And so that's again why this vibe is positive. Perhaps also the reaction to Trump's threats is significant and maybe caused President Trump to stay quiet so far today. When Trump issued this threat on Sunday, oil picked up, went up a little bit, and we know that Trump is very concerned about the energy cost. But that's the major weakness, right? That in the end, the U.S. and Iran are very far apart, and it will be very hard for them over those 60 days to strike this final compromise.
5: We have just about 30 seconds left here, but we heard Senator Warnock talk about a moral index for the country. This idea of corruption as a midterm campaign issue, could that work heading into November?
11: Yes, that's very interesting. That's reporting that two of my colleagues here at Bloomberg, Catherine Lucy and Gregory Corti, have that, you know, voters, they obviously pay attention to cost of livings, but also corruption, people in power using that power to enrich themselves, particularly in Trump's circle. So we will see. There are some primaries tomorrow, including in New York and Maryland. Let's watch whether this theme comes up.
5: Certainly. And we'll, of course, have full coverage of those primaries and the results throughout the week here on Bloomberg Daybreak. Kasia Klimashinska, our D.C. breaking news team leader for Bloomberg News. Thanks for being with us this morning from the nation's capital. Karen.
2: Nathan, let's repeat some of our top stories this morning. UK Prime Minister Keir Starmer has announced he's resigning, setting the stage for newly elected member Andy Burnham to run for leadership. One potential challenger, Wes Streeting, says he supports Burnham.
5: Trump-backed conservative lawyer Abelardo de la Espriella has won Colombia's presidential election. His narrow win over Senator Ivan Cepeda points to a swing back to business-friendly policies after 4 years of leftist rule.
2: And Toy Story 5 delivered for Disney at the box office, the Pixar sequel earning $160 million for the best opening weekend of the year and the best for the Toy Story franchise. We have more on those stories coming up on Bloomberg Daybreak, on a day when S&P futures are down 0.1%, down about 9 points. Dow and NASDAQ futures, they're little changed. The 10-year Treasury yield 4.48%.
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2: And I'm Karen Moscow. U.S. stock index futures, they're edging lower, finding little support from a weaker oil prices following signs of diplomatic headway between the U.S. and Iran. And we check the markets all day long here on Bloomberg. S&P futures down 0.2%, down 11 points. Dow and Nasdaq futures, they're little changed. The DAX in Germany is down 0.25%. The FTSE 100 is up 0.3%. 10-year Treasury down 8/32nd, yield 4.48%. The yield on the 2-year, 4.21%. Brent is down 1.7% at $79.20 a barrel. COMEX gold down 0.5%, down about $21 at $4,225 an ounce. The Bloomberg dollar spot index up 0.1%. The euro 1.1458 against the dollar. British pound 1.3241 and the yen 161.72. That's a Bloomberg Business Flash. Now here's Michael Barr with more on what's going on around the world. Michael.
3: Thank you very much, Karen. British Prime Minister Keir Starmer announced this morning he is stepping down as Labour Party leader. Starmer says he will spend time now being the best husband that he can to his wife.
4: I'm being the best dad I can to my beautiful children, who are my pride and my joy.
3: Starmer says he will remain as caretaker prime minister until a new leader is chosen. Iran said there had been major progress in all-night discussions with the U.S. as the warring sides tried to reach a peace deal within 2 months. Iran's foreign minister said the mediators, Qatar and Pakistan, had managed to ease some of the tensions over Lebanon, and Iran was beginning to see financial benefits from last week's memorandum of understanding. An ally of President Trump has won Colombia's presidential election. Conservative lawyer Laurero de la Esparella hails a swing back to business-friendly and pro-U.S. policies after 4 years of leftist rule. In golf, Wyndham Clark is the U.S. Open champion. In baseball, the Yankees, Mets, Red Sox, and Nationals lost. The Orioles put a Batman oof whipping on the Dodgers, 12-1. Global news, 24 hours a day. And whenever you want it with Bloomberg News. Now I'm Michael Barr. This is Bloomberg, Nathan.
5: I guess it's nice for the O's. Thank you, Michael. 6:55 on Wall Street. We should know we're standing by for comments from Vice President J.D. Vance. He's due to speak from the Iran talks in Switzerland in the next few minutes. As soon as he takes to the microphone, we will bring you his remarks live on Bloomberg Radio. In the meantime, let's take a look at some stocks on the move today. I'm Nathan Hager, joined by Bloomberg's Dan Curtis with some stocks making some major moves on some deal news this morning, starting off with Arcosa. Good morning, Dan.
6: Good morning, Nathan. That's right. M&A Monday. Arcosa, ticker ACA, is up 11% in the pre-market as building materials group CRH is close to its biggest deal ever to acquire Arcosa, according to the Financial Times, who is citing people familiar. CRH is said to be in advanced discussions for the acquisition, and an agreement could come as soon as next week. Arcosa business includes aggregates, concretes, as well as power utilities like telecoms towers. It competes with CRH, so CRH is looking for this acquisition to expand out its performance in this market. CRH has a market value of $74 billion versus Arcosa about around $8 billion. So it is looking to expand. It's something it's done a lot. CRH has expanded a lot via acquisitions. It bought cement assets from Holcim and Lafarge when those companies needed to sell ahead of that merger. So that's really helping out those Arcosa shares.
5: An even bigger move this morning for Apogee Therapeutics. That stock is soaring, Dan.
6: It is. It is up over 50%, and I just got news it's halted now in the pre-market at that level. Basically, AbbVie is closing in on a nearly $11 billion deal to buy Apogee, again, according to the Financial Times. However, that halt implies there's news that is going to come out shortly. This has AbbVie looking for the inflammatory disease drugs that Apogee has been developing. And AbbVie shares are actually up about nearly 1% in the pre-market, somewhat unusual typically when companies go out and buy another company. But that's being seen as accretive to AbbVie itself.
5: Okay, and we have some deal news of a sort between Microsoft and Chevron. This is an M&A, but this has to do with the AI play, right?
6: Yeah, so Chevron is in a partnership with Microsoft for a 20-year deal to provide nat gas power for a proposed Texas data center. That has shares of Chevron up nearly 1% in the pre-market. That's also of note because crude is down. So typically, if you see oil down, you see the oil majors down, but Chevron is up despite crude softness. The power plant is expected to start providing power in 2028 and will ramp up to nearly 2.7 gigawatts. And Bloomberg News has previously reported the companies were in exclusive talks. Microsoft is looking to double its data center footprint over the next 2 years, and this partnership with Chevron is expected to supply the power needed for those energy-intensive centers.
5: Okay, and there's just time to tell us about this monster move we're seeing on another potential AI play for Getty Images, of all companies, Dan.
6: Yeah, ticker GETY. Those shares are up 200% in the pre-market. It's trading at about $1.82 right now in the pre-market. And so Getty Images has a partnership with OpenAI where Getty Images licensed content libraries will appear across search and discovery experiences for ChatGPT. Getty closed at a record low on Wednesday of last week, and this massive push is setting it up to erase all the losses it's posted since November. Getty initially resisted outside AI competition. It tried to develop its own AI image generator. It sued Stability AI, accusing the AI image generator of copying more than 12 million photographs without permission to train its models. So it's really been trying to fend off these AI names, but now it's embracing that.
5: Okay. Dan Curtis of Bloomberg News with stocks to watch in the pre-market. Some big moves this morning. And for more conversations like this, subscribe to Stock Movers, wherever you get your podcasts. Stocks as a whole, not moving a whole lot. S&P futures are down about 0.2%. This is Bloomberg Daybreak. I'm Nathan Hager alongside Karen Moscow. 6:59 on Wall Street. Bloomberg Surveillance with Paul Sweeney, Isabel Lee, Michael Barr, and Nathan Hager starts right now.
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14: 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A lot of geopolitics front and center on this Monday morning. We have Vice President J.D. Vance. He is in Switzerland, talks with Iran on trying to negotiate some peace settlement here. Mr. Vance is scheduled to speak in just moments. When he does, we'll bring that to you as well. We've got change in the U.K. as well as Prime Minister Starmer gets ready to step down. We'll have some commentary and some analysis on that. John Micklethwaite, Bloomberg News Editor-in-Chief, he's going to join us in this half hour to give us his thoughts on the leadership change in the UK. Bloomberg Surveillance is brought to you by Cohn Resnick. When volatility hits, most companies pause. The smart ones plan. Cohn Resnick's help leaders stress test their businesses and stay ready for what comes next. Resilience is a decision. Make yours. Again, we are waiting on Vice President J.D. Vance. Tom Keene out today. We gave him the day off after working hard on Friday, which we did on Juneteenth. Isabel Lee sitting in for Tom Keene. Isabel, thank you so much.
15: I'm excited. You need a day off, Paul, because you work Friday.
14: Oh, they're coming. Don't worry.
15: And you're here today, but it's shaping up to be an action-packed week. Markets haven't even opened. We're seeing stock futures edge lower. Brent crude dropping and the dollar rising. We're coming off from a long weekend. It was such a nice weekend.
14: It was. It was a great weekend down the Jersey Shore. Hopefully everybody had a good weekend. Let's start off strong here. Get a thoughts about where we're going on these markets. Seema Shah, Chief Global Strategist at Principal Asset Management. She's based in London, but she's getting ready to do like a Midwest America trip. Good for her. I mean, East Lansing, Michigan. I have a soft spot in my heart for East Lansing, the state capital of Michigan. Des Moines, Iowa, another great town. Seema, thanks so much for joining. You're giving us a little time here in New York City.
11: What's the conversation you're having with your clients as you come through the U.S. and meeting with your clients these days?
16: Yeah, Luke, thanks for having me. So the main conversation is, of course, around the Fed. That has to be the key conversation. And actually, it's interesting because what we had seen is that over the previous 6 months, there really wasn't a conversation about the Fed. No one was talking about interest rates. And now, of course, that conversation is completely turned on its head, questioning about inflation, whether rate hikes are coming, and then, of course, if the market can digest that.
15: So do you think Kevin Warsh's biggest change is more policy or communication, or maybe both?
16: I think it could be both. I mean, I think communication is obviously at the moment, it is the key one. And we did see that actually without the communication, the market puts more emphasis on the dots, which is the exact opposite of what he wanted. But I think as we go down the line, as we get towards the end of the year, policy really could have some meaningful changes. So much is going to depend on that task force. So, you know, we're going to be thinking about volatility in the next few months around what happens to rates. But then at the end of the year, there's a significant potential for pretty big market moves around what happens from those task forces.
11: Seema, what's your inflation call these days? We've seen oil come down as it seems like we may have some progress here on some peace negotiations in the Middle East. What's your inflation call overall?
16: Yeah, so we've got headline CPI, for example, at around 4.2% by year end. The oil price coming down certainly helps, but we do think that there's structural inflation. It's going to come down further through 2027. We do think it gets pretty close to 2%, but still above. And the main reason for that is there are some other structural drivers behind inflation, which are not going to be disappearing anytime soon, mainly around the AI capex build-out. So this is still a high inflation environment. We think that the Fed is going to stay on hold, but I have to say, you know, clearly the risks around a potential hike have increased since last week. And so that is something which is on a knife edge for us.
11: All right, Seema, thank you so much for joining us. We're going to go to Switzerland right now. Seema Shah, Chief Global Strategist for Principal Global Investments. Let's go over to Switzerland right now. Vice President J.D. Vance.
17: Which is accomplish four things for the American people. First, we wanted to build a mechanism for keeping the Strait of Hormuz open. It is open. We've seen, of course, gas prices and oil prices come down, millions and millions of barrels of crude and natural gas flowing through the Strait of Hormuz that weren't flowing before. But we also wanted to make sure that we actually set up the coordination mechanism so that we could demine the Straits of Hormuz, so that when there are the conflicts that inevitably come up, we can make sure we work through them rather than that leading to escalation. And that is exactly what we did yesterday. Number two, we also wanted to build a mechanism, a similar mechanism, for deconfliction for the regional ceasefire. As the President of the United States has himself said, sometimes these ceasefires just mean you're shooting a little bit less, but we wanted to make sure that we had the proper coordination set up so that if there is shooting, if Hezbollah fires at Israel or if Israel responds, if there are other conflicts that arise in the region, we're actually talking to each other and figuring out how to stop the shooting, how to make the region safer, our allies and everybody else. We set that up as well. Number three, we, and this is probably what we're most excited about as Americans, the Iranians have agreed to invite IAEA inspectors back into their country. That is a major milestone for the American people and the first step in permanently denuclearizing or permanently ending a nuclear weapons program in Iran. And that's exactly what we wanted to do. That's exactly what we asked to happen. We made a lot of great progress on other nuclear talks. And that leads me to the final thing that we wanted to accomplish, which is actually set up the process for the technical negotiations that will follow. Our teams working with the Iranians, the Qataris, and the Pakistanis made great progress yesterday. They will continue to work at the technical level with the teams here in Bergenstock. And then those technical negotiations are going to continue over the weeks and days to come. We wanted to set up a structure for that so that you could have proper political oversight. But obviously, as much as this place is very beautiful, I can't stay here for the next 60 days. I'm about to go back home to the United States. But the technical teams are going to be working with proper oversight to make sure that we're accomplishing the objectives that matter for everybody. So those are the things that we wanted to accomplish. We came here. We did exactly that. The way that I think about it is very simple. We laid a very good foundation for a successful final deal. The final deal is the house. We set the foundation. We haven't built the house, but we've laid a successful foundation to get to a good place for the American people. I think it's important for all of us to appreciate how much was done, but honestly, there is still a lot to do as we continue to make progress on the nuclear talks, on the economic talks, as we continue to demine the straits and ensure that that flow of traffic continues to pick back up. A lot of progress, but still some work to do, and we're very committed to doing exactly that. So with that, I'm happy to take a few questions from guys in the audience. I appreciate you guys being here. Let's start with you.
18: Thank you, Mr. Vice President. Did the president's threats yesterday really throw a wrench in negotiations? There were reports that the Iranians walked out at one point. Can you just clarify and tell us what happened?
17: No, they didn't throw a wrench in the system. The thing with the Iranians, yes, they did threaten to walk out, or at least there were social media threats that they would walk out. But we were negotiating well past 1 a.m. yesterday, so they didn't walk out. And their technical team is still here in Bergenstock working with our technical team actually as we speak, though I imagine maybe some of them are taking a break to watch this news conference. But look, what we told the Iranians yesterday is when you guys engage in what us millennials might call trash talk, you can't expect the President of the United States not to respond and not to correct the record. So when they say things that aren't true, the President is going to respond to it. I'm going to respond to it. Americans are going to respond to it. When they make threats that aren't rooted in reality, they have to accept that the President of the United States is actually going to set the record straight. That's all that happened. So yes, there was a little bit of threatening, there was a little bit of whining, but at the end of the day, the talks continued and we made great progress.
18: Nuclear inspectors, when do you expect them to be welcomed into Iran? Is there a time frame that you guys are looking at? And also in terms of when we could see this entire conflict end, do you think this can end by the midterm elections?
17: Well, look, right now the conflict is in a ceasefire, and our hope is that we get to the final deal and a permanent settlement. But right now, I think we've made great progress, and we should all celebrate that. In terms of when the nuclear inspectors are going to start, it's funny, we were trying to call some of the inspectors last night around 2 a.m. As you can expect, not many people were answering their phone at 2 a.m. I expect that will happen at the minimum this week. But we think even some of those conversations with the inspectors and with the IAEA could happen as soon as today. But I haven't checked in with our team since we made that 2 a.m. phone call to some of those inspectors. Sorry.
19: Mr. Vice President. Thank you, Mr. Vice President. Did you going in expect the Iranians to make Lebanon as much of a linchpin as they ended up doing? And how would you describe the progress on Lebanon? I know Mr. Arachi said it was very good progress, but what's your characterization of it?
17: Yeah, I would describe it as very good progress, too. I mean, look, we want a regional ceasefire, right? We want Hezbollah to stop firing at our friends in Israel. We want Israelis to be able to live in peace. We also want to make sure that, you know, when things happen, they don't spiral into a broader escalation. And so we've been, I think, very good at setting up what we're calling a deconfliction mechanism. But what it really is to say that when things happen, the sides are actually talking to one another. Sometimes, you know, you've got a bit of a chicken and egg problem, that you've got a junior guy who fires a drone that didn't have approval from the high command. Okay, of course, Israel has to respond to that. But then sometimes that response, we could actually have a better and more peaceful situation if Israel responds in the context of a conversation that's ongoing between Hezbollah, Lebanon, Israel, and other partners in the region. There really hasn't been a mechanism to have those discussions until basically around 4 p.m. yesterday, Bergenstock time, when we set that up. So what we're trying to do is to say, first of all, Israel and every other nation in the region has the right of self-defense, but we want to make sure that everybody has that right of self-defense in the background where we're talking about how to de-escalate these conflicts rather than spiraling out of control. Sometimes what will happen is that if the conflict spirals out of control, that's worse for everybody's self-defense and worse for everybody's security. So we've actually got the process in place to ensure that that escalation doesn't happen. Now, I will say you already see the fruits of that. Over the past 24 hours, it's probably been the most peaceful that we've seen the situation in Lebanon. The previous 24 hours were pretty good. Obviously, there was some shooting about 72 hours ago. So this is a work in progress. But what we've done is actually set up the operation so that we can ensure it doesn't spiral out of control in the future.
18: Does the U.S. want Israel to withdraw forces from southern Lebanon?
17: Well, we want Israel's security to be protected, and we also want Lebanon's sovereignty to be protected. And this is going to be an ongoing conversation. The Israelis have been very clear. They do not have territorial intentions on South Lebanon. The reason they feel they have to be there is because they're worried about Hezbollah fighters in South Lebanon firing into Israel. We do believe, of course, it's going to require a lot of hard work, that we can get to a place where Lebanon's territorial integrity and sovereignty is protected, Israel's security is protected, and that's going to require some coordination with the Lebanese armed forces, and also it's going to require the Iranians to rein in Hezbollah. That's all the sort of things that we were talking about yesterday. And again, I think that we got much further compared to where we were just 24 hours ago.
18: Have you spoken with Prime Minister Netanyahu during any of this process at all in the recent days?
17: Yeah, we were in constant... We were in constant contact with the Israelis yesterday, but also, of course, with the Saudis and the Emiratis and others in the region. We talked to the Lebanese yesterday as well. So we're constantly trying to keep our regional friends updated about this. This is not a deal that the United States is imposing on the region. This is a deal that the region has desperately asked the United States to put in place. Obviously, the headlines have been very focused about what's been going on between the United States and Iran, but this region has been a basket case for a very long time. And what the president has set us to do, again, lay the foundation, see if we can get to a permanent peace. If we can't, the President of the United States still has a lot of options to accomplish America's security objectives, but he has certainly committed us to this pathway for now, and we're going to keep on working and seeing what we can accomplish. And then I want to just, before we depart here, I want to say one last thing. I've seen some misreporting about frozen or unfrozen Iranian assets. One of the other things that we wanted to do, and, you know, wasn't as high of a priority for us for obvious reasons, but we wanted to make sure that we set up a process where if we ever unfreeze Iranian assets, we can ensure that that money, that Iranian money, goes to help the people of Iran and not to fund terrorism. So Jared Kushner actually came up with a very interesting solution with the Qataris, where basically, again, if there is any frozen Iranian assets that are unfrozen, then we have approval over that process. The Qataris have approval over that process. And then the money would actually go to buy American soy, American corn, and American wheat for the benefit of the Iranian people. And as much as I see some of the press misreporting on this, and of course, you know, buttressed by what the Iranians are saying, or not all Iranians, I want to be clear, there are a lot of Iranians who are telling the truth about what happened yesterday, but you see some social media reporting that gets this wrong. But fundamentally, what Jared and the Qataris and the entire team here in Bergenstock accomplished is, to me, a classic Trump deal, where if Iranian assets are ever unfrozen, they're going to go to make American farmers richer and to feed the Iranian people. That's a very, very good and very classic Trump deal. That's great for our people, great for the people of Iran, and fundamentally, again, will contribute to this regional security architecture that we've built and that we're going to work very hard to ensure that it endures. So from Switzerland, thank you all for being here. I appreciate the questions and I appreciate the engagement. I'm looking forward to going back home, and we'll certainly keep everybody updated on what happens in the days and weeks to come. Thank you all.
14: All right. That was Vice President J.D. Vance. He's in Switzerland for peace negotiations with the Iranians, just giving everyone an update there. The technical teams continue to meet. And so he said he's expecting some continued progress here on negotiations with the Iranians, also mentioning discussions on Israel and Lebanon as well.
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14: Some breaking news at the moment. Alan Greenspan, the influential economist who steered U.S. monetary policy during his five terms as chairman of the Federal Reserve under four presidents, died Monday. His wife said in a statement he was 100. This is according to NBC. Right now, let's go to David Wesson with some thoughts on the life of Alan Greenspan.
20: Greenspan's first exposure to the global financial system he would lead came playing the clarinet in a jazz band at a New Hampshire resort in 1944, not really understanding at the time that the delegates gathered one floor below him were working through what would become the Bretton Woods Accords.
21: I was at the Mount Washington Hotel in Bretton Woods, New Hampshire. I didn't have a clue what all of that noise around me was. And somebody said, well, there's a big convention here. And I said, oh, too bad. I didn't think about it again for 75 years.
20: 43 years later, he'd gone from playing in the band to becoming simply the chairman, presiding over the Federal Reserve for nearly 20 years. That's the second longest tenure in history. Known for supporting the economy through what became known as the Greenspan put that helped give the United States unprecedented prosperity through the 1990s. Alan Greenspan was the first to admit he didn't know everything. Not even he could have anticipated something never taught in economics, the possibility of negative interest rates.
21: How in the world did we end up with negative interest rates? Interest rates are a major component of what economists call time preference. It's the extent of discounting human beings make about values today versus values tomorrow.
20: But to the end, Chair Greenspan remained focused on the big questions that he found timeless, and especially on the threat posed by our looming national deficit.
21: The one thing that has been a very considerable surprise in recent years is the extent to which unequivocally entitlements are crowding out gross domestic savings, dollar for dollar. To get that changed is a huge political issue.
20: Though he has been gone from his position at the top of the Federal Reserve for over a quarter century, the hole that he leaves will continue on well into the future.
0: That was Bloomberg's David Westin with some thoughts on the passing of Alan Greenspan, former Fed Chair Alan Greenspan, who died today at the age of 100. So Isabel Lee joining me. Tom Keene is off today. Isabel Lee. So again, some big news, a influential voice to say the least, five terms as chairman of the Federal Reserve under four presidents.
15: And he achieved celebrity status, I think, under President Bill Clinton when the stock soared to record highs. I think The Economist magazine dubbed him a rock star, and a lot of his admirers call him the maestro, definitely a revered former Fed chair.
0: Yeah, I mean, 100 years, that is a heck of a run. James Egelhoff joins us here. He's the chief U.S. economist for BNP Paribas. He's in our Bloomberg Interactive Broker studio. James, just huge news from folks like economists, market watchers. Alan Greenspan, just a monumental figure.
2: A huge figure in the history of the Federal Reserve, really a dominant, you know, in the dominant figure in the way the Fed communicates with markets, the way the Fed operates in markets. Much of what we debate, including this past week, is a reaction to his legacy. What is the role of the chair versus the rest of the committee? Yeah, Alan Greenspan was a larger than life figure, mm-hmm. who set policy pretty much independently. The way he communicates, the way he would walk around with a big briefcase or a small briefcase to signal rate moves, his approach to public speaking. A lot of what we debate now is in reaction to his term in office.
15: Even the phrase irrational exuberance is something that he coined, and I still hear that decades after.
2: Well, it's because Alan Greenspan led the economy through the 90s, through the last time we had a very, very exuberant tech boom. Mm. And so some of these historical echoes we hear today. Alan Greenspan, for example, cut rates three times after the failure of long-term capital in 98, which we think Jay Powell lifted from very, very liberally last year when he cut rates after tariffs. And so now it's a lot of debate now about whether new chair Warsh will have to lift a page from Alan Greenspan's playbook in 1999 when he took those insurance cuts back.
0: Boy, you forget. I mean, Mr. Greenspan served as Fed chair chief for 18 years, 1987 to 2006, and was credited with guiding a record U.S. economic expansion. But his legacy was later dimmed by the financial crisis that erupted in 2008. How do you think history is kind of thinking about Mr. Greenspan and that Fed and that crisis?
2: Well, at the time, he was referred to as the maestro, as someone who had this immense command of the economy and of markets and could really very carefully optimize inflation and growth. And you're looking back afterwards, people debate whether it was too centered around him, whether it was too anecdotal. Whether some of his regulatory and financial legacies were perfect. It's a very hard job to do.
0: Yeah, it is. And again, we think about the Fed, we think about Mr. Greenspan. I mean, for a generation that was really, kind of raised on his chairmanship, his Fed, his policies. Now we fast forward to today, and now I think we've got a Fed chairman that's saying maybe we're going to dial it back a little bit. How do you think about Mr. Warsh today? And to the extent he was influenced by the past.
2: Well, we tend to think that Mr. Warsh actually wants to bring things back to where they were largely under Greenspan. When Ben Bernanke became the Fed chair, he put in place a number of reforms that were intended to make the Fed more egalitarian, more collegial, more transparent. So he created the DOTS. He created the 2% explicit inflation target, a target that Greenspan actually opposed. He created the press conferences, which Greenspan did very rarely. And so he tried to increase the volume of the voices coming from other sides of the Fed, and to have the Fed be more transparent to ordinary people. Warsh seems to, is of the view that there's maybe gone a little too far, too much communication, steps on private sector voices, steps on the executive branch, and that it's desirable to pull some of this back. And so there's going to be a tension here about whether that's, how much transparency is too much, whether it gets harmful at some point.
15: Do you think that the next move from the Federal Reserve is more likely a hike, a cut, or no move at all? I'm just curious how investors are still reading Kevin Warsh. I mean, obviously, it's still very new, but a lot were kind of surprised by the policy meeting last week.
2: So look, for us, we've been looking for hikes for some time. So we have a hike in December and then in January and March. We think the economy is doing great. We think it's benefiting from stimulative fiscal policy, stimulative monetary policy, stimulative financial conditions, and stimulative expectations related to AI. We think the labor market is going to start to tighten up from here. I think the job gains have started to rise. And inflation is sticky. It's becoming a problem. So we think that Kevin Warsh will lift from the Greenspan playbook and say, look, these insurance cuts we did last year were not necessary. They were for an economy that the Fed thought was weakening with slowing inflation and rising unemployment. It's not where we're at. And just as Greenspan did in 99, when he took back the rate cuts he did after LTCM, we think that Kevin Warsh will take back the rate cuts that Powell did after tariffs.
0: Inflation, how much of a concern is it? We've got oil retreating now, WTI crude oil down at below $77 a barrel. We were north of 100. Is that it, or is there underlying inflation that we need to be concerned about?
2: Look, for us, if the war had gotten worse and inflation had gone up from the war, we would not have had the Fed cutting. We actually have the opposite direction, I think, what you're hinting at. The Fed has not hiked into a rising unemployment rate since 1981, since before Greenspan.
0: Mm-hmm.
2: And so our view is that if we got into a inflationary recession, the Fed would stop. The risk now is that with the war tapering off, the economy heats up, unemployment starts to decline, and you start to see more core inflation, even as headlines starts to drop because of oil prices coming down. We think that's the risk the Fed is managing to. Ultimately, we think that headline we've reached the peak in headline, and we're going to start to come down from here. But core inflation, we think, is sticky. We think it's going to run in the high twos next year. And there's a risk that it's higher if the Fed doesn't prevent the unemployment rate from sinking too far.
15: So do you think AI will ultimately be disinflationary through productivity, or do you think it'll be more inflationary through all these capital expenditure spending that we've been hearing about with eye-popping figures?
2: It depends on about time period you're talking about. For now, and for the next 2 years, we think it's primarily inflationary. The big productivity boom from AI is coming, in our view, but it's going to be a couple years from now until we get enough compute to be able to really scale it, until businesses figure out how to really use it in their organizations. So for now, the build-out and the optimism around AI, people's the wealth effects, the capital investment, those things are inflationary. That's going to run from, we think that's what the Fed has to respond to for today. In the 2030s, when this studio is filled with robots, the story will be different. And then the Fed can reappraise, but we have to make monetary policy for today, not for 5-10 years from now. I think that's what the Fed will do.
15: The robots will be anchoring with me and Paul.
0: So what are we doing on the labor front here? The labor market seems pretty darn solid at this point.
2: Yeah, I think the Fed the last few years was quite pessimistic on the labor market, said it was flashing red, and said it seems to be red hot. We saw very strong, robust job gains the last 2 months. It's well above the rate of growth of the labor force, especially with this administration's very tight immigration policy. So we think the unemployment rate is going to start to gradually come down. And that's going to mean the Fed's going to have to do a very traditional, very Greenspan-y approach to managing that, which is to start to gradually take the punch bowl away so that the unemployment rate doesn't sink too far. We don't have too much of a good thing.
0: James, thanks so much. Appreciate it. As always, James Egelhoff, Chief U.S. Economist for BNP Paribas. Lots of news flows out here today with Mr. Greenspan, Mr. Starmer in the U.K. We want to get some perspective here on these items. John Micklethwaite joins us here, Editor-in-Chief of Bloomberg News. He is in our London office at the moment. John, talk to us about your thoughts here on Alan Greenspan. Such an extraordinary career, spanning so many years, so many presidencies, and reshaping kind of the Federal Reserve. We'd love to get your thoughts on Mr. Greenspan and his passing.
3: Well, first, obviously, it's a sad day in that respect. I think he, you know, Greenspan was one of the great central bankers on multiple different levels, really. Very, very intelligent. Also kind of very cryptic in terms of the way he often communicated to people. But I think he also had this very long sort of intellectual history. It goes back all the way to the fact that he, you know, he was involved with Ayn Rand and stuff like that. He went through different kind of sort of intellectual fashions. And on the whole, he ran the economy pretty well. There will always be people who question, you know, how much his loosening set up the kind of financial crisis, but you know, there were other factors at work there as well. It wasn't just him. So I think he goes as a giant of central banking.
15: What do you think is the biggest legacy that he left us with, especially now as the Federal Reserve and questions about its independence continue to hound markets and investors?
3: That's a good point. I think he was a very strong advocate of central bank independence. I mean, sometimes you forget these things, that you forget how different the world was at one time. But the fact that you ended up with Paul Volcker, Alan Greenspan, you know, also people like Ben Bernanke afterwards, you know, the whole presumption of what they did was that the Federal Reserve should be separate and independent. In places like Britain, where I am at the moment, that, you know, that was also a more recent thing. This is not something that has always been there. It's a kind of reputation that has to be built. And it's interesting the way that Jay Powell has managed to sort of defend that, I think actually relatively successfully, against Donald Trump's attempts to sort of intervene in that area.
0: John, I'd like to switch gears here a little bit and focus a little bit on what's happening where you are right now in Great Britain. Keir Starmer said he would step down as Britain's prime minister, paving the way for Andy Burnham to succeed him. John, I'd love for you to just give us a little perspective here. It was just 2 years ago that Mr. Starmer won the office, seemingly with some pretty broad support. What happened in the past 2 years?
3: Well, the interesting thing is that people like me always used to be rude about the Italians for their degree of political volatility. But what seems to have happened is that England, Britain has become more like Italy, and Italy has become more like Britain, with Giorgia Meloni now holding on to power quite solidly. I think when you look at Starmer, a lot of people, me included, thought that he knew exactly what to do. You know, he came in, it seemed, with a very efficient campaign. He seemed to be heading towards being a kind of Blair Part 2. He seemed to be friendly to

0: idea that this new version of the Labour Party was something to get on with business, so he ended up losing on both sides. And suddenly in between this, he started being kind of outsmarted by his own MPs. Normally, when you come in with a massive majority, you know, that should be a sign of strength. But in a strange way, that sheer number gave people room to rebel when they wanted to, and that made it very difficult. So, yes, it does show that Britain is very hard to govern, but I think most people would admit that Starmer didn't make... He certainly didn't govern as well as he campaigned to become Prime Minister.
1: And do you think that Andy Burnham, will he be seen as a continuity candidate or a change candidate? I'm just thinking of what the biggest policy differences we could see under a potentially Burnham premiership.
0: That's a really good question. The answer is we don't know. He's emerging with something that people talk about, Manchesterism, and it's a bit like an American governor coming into the White House, where people try desperately to work out, you know, what they did in Texas or what they did in California, and then trying to work out how they could apply that to the federal government. With one massive difference is that, you know, that when you become president, you have to go through lots of campaigns and things. In this case, kind of the basic starting point is Andy Burnham has been a successful mayor of Manchester. He's had quite a long career in the Labour Party, and he's enormously more popular than Keir Starmer, so let's give him a go. But nobody, as you pointed out, really knows exactly what he thinks. To the left, he's saying, look, I want to take... You know, people talk about the way he sort of nationalised the buses in Manchester. To the right, when people talk about Manchesterism, it's really about doing quite a lot of things with business and working out how to kind of boost growth in that way. And that, again, has been something that Starmer has not been good at. Mm. So at the moment, he is a kind of blank slate, which works brilliantly if you're running to be something, because everyone can paint their hopes, dreams, fantasies on you and think that you're going to be all these things at the same time. But at this precise moment, what he really needs is a plan and a direction, and then to say, look, we're going in this way. And he really needs to bring the kind of parliamentary party behind him.
2: John, thank you so much. We really appreciate getting your thoughts here and your perspective. John Micklethwaite is the editor-in-chief of Bloomberg News. He is in Bloomberg's London headquarters, Queen Victoria Street there, giving us some thoughts on the passing of Alan Greenspan. 100, what a nice life there, a full life, and then as well as the latest on the changes in the UK.
1: In the UK, I mean, they're about to get their fifth prime minister, Britain, at least since 2022. I'm just curious, at what point does this political turnover start to affect investors' confidence in UK's assets?
2: In the UK, yeah, generally speaking here. And interesting how John kind of compared the UK to Italy,
1: yeah,
2: you know, which has had since the end of World War II, just seemingly government after government after government, very little stability. Whereas now in Britain, as you mentioned, the fifth PM in just a number of years. So we'll keep an eye on that. 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It's going to look back at these markets. It's been a while here. The S&P is pretty quiet, down 6 points. The Dow's up 11, and the NASDAQ is up 30 points. So no real movement this early in the pre-market trading here. In the bond market, we've got yields up, that kind of steady right here. The 10-year Treasury yield is up 3 basis points, 4.48%. WTI crude oil steady, just below $77 an ounce. Gold lower, $4,200.
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2: 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Stock futures looking for a bit of direction, even with lower oil prices on signs of diplomatic progress between the U.S. and Iran. Right now, S&P futures are little change to the downside, down about 5 points. Dow futures little change to the upside, a gain of 15 points. NASDAQ futures on the rise by 48 points. That is a gain of about 0.2%. The 10-year Treasury down 8/32. The yield up about 3 basis points to 4.48%. Crude is moving lower. West Texas Intermediate's down 1%, trading above $75 a barrel. Brent is just shy of $79. That's a decline of 2%. The FTSE in London up 0.4%, with Andy Burnham making a leadership challenge potentially, with UK Prime Minister Keir Starmer announcing his resignation today. And Alan Greenspan, the Fed chairman, dubbed the maestro for guiding a record U.S. expansion before the global financial crisis dimmed his luster less than 2 years after he stepped down, has died this morning. Alan Greenspan was 100 years old. That's a Bloomberg Business Flash. Paul and Isabel.
3: All right, Nathan Hager, thank you so much. We appreciate that. Isabel Lee sitting in for Tom Keene. I'm Paul Sweeney. We're live here in our Bloomberg Interactive Broker Studio in New York City. We're streaming live on YouTube. We're also streaming live on Bloomberg.com as well. We just heard this morning from Vice President J.D. Vance. He is in Switzerland leading negotiating the U.S. negotiating team with the Iranians, hopefully moving towards some sort of a truce here. The ceasefire holds. I want us to ask the question here as we get close to these midterms. How is this Iranian war and potential peace playing out in terms of domestic politics for both parties? Let's go to Henrietta Trez on that, co-founder and managing partner for Veda Partners. Henrietta, it looks like this administration is trying to move towards some type of peace here. Just give us a sense of, you know, with your friends, your contacts in Washington, D.C., how is this war kind of playing out for both sides?
4: Good morning, guys. Well, as you know, since the start of the war, members of the House and Senate Republican Conference, all of whom on the House side are up for re-election and a whole host of whom are up for re-election on the Senate side, are expecting for the president to pivot to domestic politics. And you plainly can't do that when a war with Iran has spiked gas prices up 40% still year to date since the war started. So there is an urgency from lawmakers, and this is sort of what we talked about last week, this urgency that the White House felt and compelled it to reach a memorandum of understanding to continue a ceasefire for the next 60 days and do anything they can to sort of stop the bleeding. As we see that domestic cushion, domestic supply of WTI crude has been exhausted and we are at tank bottoms. So there were these dueling components of either $5 gasoline, which we never hit, or June that the president needed to meet, come to, and then end the war at. So this is a lot of pressure from the Republican conference on the president saying, hey, look, you got to wrap this up. We don't have the bandwidth to go into an election with $5 gas and expect to hold the Senate. So that's sort of the dynamic that they're working with right now.
5: How fragile are these discussions? It seems like every day there's just a relentless drip of headlines regarding Iran. And I'm sure it translates into voter concerns also, especially on the economics of it all.
4: Yeah, there's some fascinating polling data that just came out this morning that shows somewhere in the range of 68% to 70% of American voters feel like Iran got more at the end of this MOU than the United States did. And there's this interesting split where the MAGA wing of the Republican conference wants the president to go back in with more military force and extract regime change, which is interesting. I think, obviously, Secretary Hegseth and President Trump had their finger on the pulse of the MAGA universe when they, for example, renamed the Department of Defense the Department of War. You want this idea of peace through strength, but it requires exhibiting that strength and exhibiting that military might. And that's what a surprising number of MAGA Republicans are endorsing in polling data today, saying, look, we didn't win this. So we went in, we overturned the apple cart. Let's at least finish the job. We didn't get regime change. What are we doing here? So there's this push and pull within the Republican conference. And what I'm focusing on for clients this morning is how this is teeing up and the president is teeing up, not just the 2028 race, but going into the 2026 midterms, making sure that Treasury Secretary Bessent is closely involved in providing, with his own signature, a waiver on sanctions that we'll hear about later today. That Vice President J.D. Vance is intimately involved and one of the lead negotiators in Switzerland right now. Marco Rubio is going to have to be involved. And effectively, that's the entire 2028 roster for the sort of Trump-esque MAGA wing of the Republican conference. And you're going to see a split start to emerge within Republicans as we go forward with this 60-day ceasefire.
3: Henrietta, the war itself did not poll well since the beginning. And maybe this memorandum of understanding you're suggesting to us this morning is not polling particularly well in general. To what extent are the Democrats trying to capitalize on this?
4: You know, I don't think Dems, per usual, have much of a message around this. You know, it's very effective to be anti-cost price hikes at the pump and inflation, which continues to persist. Let's not forget the president is deciding to raise tariffs at the end of July when rates on roughly 87 different countries, 60 major economic blocks, will rise from their current 10% rates to 12.5%. in some cases, and he'll make a decision about whether to layer on another round of Section 301 tariffs later on this year. So Democrats are focusing on the cost, you know, the pain at the pump, sort of housing affordability, that dynamic. But in general, they want the war to be over, and they do not want a military engagement in the Strait of Hormuz or with Iran, knowing full well, as so many generations have before us, that Iran could control the Strait of Hormuz, which is effectively what has been done. Yeah. So Democrats are in a position here where they have always been against this war of choice, but now they're relatively pleased that at least we've stopped the bleeding and it's over now for the time being, so long as the ceasefire holds. But there's plenty of opposition. But in general, this is the president's show and he is running it.
3: Henrietta, thank you so much. Appreciate it. As always, Henrietta Trez, co-founder and managing partner at Veda Partners. With our news in New York City, here's Michael Barr.
6: Thank you very much. And as we've been reporting on the breaking news this morning, former Federal Reserve Chairman Alan Greenspan has died at the age of 100 due to complications of Parkinson's disease. Bloomberg's John Tucker has more.
7: Greenspan was born in New York in 1926. He studied business and economics at NYU. He'd gone to serve as chairman of the Council of Economic Advisors under President Ford. Ronald Reagan appointed him to head the Federal Reserve, where he'd serve an unprecedented 5 terms. His legacy would be challenged when the financial crisis erupted less than 2 years after he stepped down.
8: Everybody missed it. Academia, the Federal Reserve, all regulators.
7: During his tenure, his mention of irrational exuberance in the markets briefly sent stocks tumbling around the world. John Tucker, Bloomberg Radio.
6: Vice President J.D. Vance and Iran's parliamentary speaker wrapped up overnight in Switzerland initial high-level talks on finding a permanent end to the war between their countries. Iran said there had been major progress. However, the negotiations were jolted by blistering statements from President Trump threatening military action against the Islamic Republic over its funding of proxy groups in the Middle East. Despite this, negotiations continued. Mediators said that technical talks will continue this week in Switzerland. Vance spoke after the meeting.
9: What we told the Iranians yesterday is when you guys engage in what us millennials might call trash talk, you can't expect the President of the United States not to respond and not to correct the record. So when they say things that aren't true, the President is going to respond to it.
6: Vice President Vance. British Prime Minister Keir Starmer announced this morning he is stepping down as Labour Party leader. Starmer says he will spend time now being the best husband that he can to his wife.
10: I'm being the best dad I can to my beautiful children, who are my pride and my joy.
6: Starmer says he will remain as caretaker prime minister until a new leader is chosen. Global news 24 hours a day and whenever you want it with Bloomberg News Now. I'm Michael Barr, and this is Bloomberg. Paul, Isabella, and Nathan.
3: Michael Barr, thank you so much. We appreciate that. Isabel Lee, you know what we haven't talked about in a few days has been SpaceX. I just popped it up on my screen. Obviously, you priced it, $135, rose as high as $225. It's now trading at $185. going to be down another 4 or 5% here in the pre-market trading. So it's kind of pulled back the last couple of days. And I guess that's just stock finding a home, whether it's retail, institutional, globally.
5: Probably. I mean, it's on track to see losses for the third straight day, but it's still up some 30% since IPO, Paul. So it's going to be fine. But yes, definitely all eyes on SpaceX.
3: And that kind of just turns our attention to, you know, Anthropic, OpenAI, big IPOs that may happen here in the fall going into it. So we'll keep an eye on that. But SBCX is the ticker. And it's still got a market cap of $2.4 trillion. But again, pre-market trading off about 4.7%. Markets are mixed here today. Not a lot going on. The Tom Keene VIX sitting right around 17. We'll have more.
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0: Welcome back to, yeah, that's a Pepper Thing. First up, we've got Harrison wrapping his Dr. Pepper in a tiny quilt so it feels at home. Oh, how tender. That's a Pepper Thing! And over to Becca, who's whispering affirmations to her can.
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0: 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It's not a science thing, but it's a Pepper Thing! 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
9: All right, Isabel Lee sitting in for Tom Keen. I'm Paul Sweeney. We're live here in our Bloomberg Interactive Brokers studio. Alan Greenspan, we got news earlier this morning, passed away at the age of 100. What an extraordinary life here. The impact on, obviously, the Federal Reserve, but on global financial markets. 1987 to 2006 was his tenure as the Fed chair. Michael McKee joins us here, Bloomberg Economics reporter here. Michael, just an extraordinary life, an extraordinary tenure at the Federal Reserve. What are your thoughts as someone who studies economics?
10: He basically was one of the most influential, if not the most influential, Fed chairs in history. He was involved in so many different things, crises and triumphs, over those 18 years that it's almost hard just to even rank them. He was the Fed chair. He was appointed in 1987, as you mentioned, at the end of the South American financial crisis. He served through the recession after the war in Kuwait that he was criticized for being too slow to cut interest rates by President George H.W. Bush, but Bush reappointed him. He's famous for the irrational exuberance speech, and perhaps I was at that speech, by the way, and perhaps more than anything else, he's recognized for seeing the possibilities of higher productivity, limiting inflation in the late 1990s. which led to the longest expansion we'd had at the time. Of course, he also was there during the great financial crisis, and his deregulatory moves during the prior years helped lead to that. So he has a mixed record, but he certainly has been part of the biggest changes in the American economy for perhaps the whole life of the country.
4: Mike, talk to us about how some of the legacy of Greenspan has trickled into what we see today with the Fed. We know that, to your point, you coined the term irrational exuberance, and we know that former Fed Chair Jerome Powell has been influenced by him and other former Fed chairs as well.
10: Well, there are a number of different ways you could look at it. One is that he did create the circumstances for extremely low interest rates, and he built on that by letting the banks off the regulatory hook in many cases and not believing that a national mortgage crisis was possible, which, of course, after the great financial crisis led to the led to legislation that basically changed much of the way the Fed and banks were regulated so that that wouldn't happen again. The regulation came back into favor with the Dodd-Frank bill, and Dodd-Frank created an extra position at the Federal Reserve, the vice chair for supervision. But his other contribution to what we see today in the Fed is the transparency that the Fed adopted. He began the tradition of issuing statements after each meeting explaining what they had done in 1994, two-line statements saying they had raised rates and they anticipated doing it again. And that led to, of course, today's statements that we get. The Beige Book was created under Alan Greenspan. The Fed minutes were moved up and became more important for a time. The biggest change, perhaps, in the way the Fed operates is that Greenspan sort of ran the Fed. He was the last to speak. He was the one who really decided what the Fed was going to do. And the Fed has had a bit of a backlash under that. The chairs since then have tried to be much more collegial. So, as I think through it, I could go on and on. That is how much influence Alan Greenspan had.
9: Mike, thanks so much for joining us. Really appreciate it. Michael McKee, he's economics, international economics and policy for Bloomberg News. Again, Alan Greenspan, the former Federal Reserve chairman, has died at the age of 100 due to complications of Parkinson's disease. Mr. Greenspan served as Fed chief for 18 years from 1987 to 2006 and was credited for guiding a record U.S. economic expansion. But his legacy was later dimmed by the financial crisis that erupted in 2008. So we'll have more reporting on that story. Again, a giant of global Wall Street passing here. Looking at the futures market here, the S&P is down 7, the Dow's up 38, and the Nasdaq's up 35. So not a lot of movement here on a quiet Monday morning, although there are geopolitical news coming out of Iran, coming out of the UK, and we'll have more of that coming up. This is Bloomberg. Good morning.
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9: What happened with tariffs? How did they impact the economy?
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9: All right, Isabel Lee sitting in for Tom Keene. I'm Paul Sweeney live here in our Bloomberg Interactive Broker Studio, streaming live on YouTube as well. Coming up, we're going to check in with Thomas Carroll, equity market strategist at Stifel. Get his thoughts on these markets. Alisa Rusinoff, CEO at LTech.ai. We'll talk about some off-balance sheet financing, some unique ways to finance corporations as well. David Katz, president and CIO of Matrix Asset Advisors, will join us here to get thoughts on these markets. So we got a lot going on the geopolitical front, a lot going on the UK domestic political front as well. So we'll stay on top of that and how that in part impacts these markets. Right now, let's head down to Washington, D.C. Nathan Hager, Bloomberg Business Flash. Nathan.
16: Well, Paul, not a lot going on as far as the futures go, but crude oil is falling on signs of diplomatic progress between the U.S. and Iran in Switzerland. We do check the markets for you all day long here on Bloomberg. Right now, S&P futures are down nearly a tenth percent, or about 6 points. Dow futures are up nearly a tenth percent, or 31 points. NASDAQ futures are higher by 40 points. That's a gain of a tenth of 1%. Got a lot of merger Monday news this morning. AbbVie is buying Apogee Therapeutics for $10.9 billion cash to boost its anti-inflammatory portfolio. And Apogee shares are soaring pre-market, up 47%. Ireland CRH is buying U.S. construction company Arcosa for $150 a share. That's about $8.5 billion. Narcosa shares are higher by 7.5%. Chevron has signed a 20-year deal with Microsoft for a natural gas powered data center in West Texas, dubbed Project Kilby. While crude is falling itself, Brent down 1.9%. Chevron shares are up 1.9%. And Wall Street and the nation are remembering Alan Greenspan, the Fed chief who oversaw a stock market boom and low unemployment during his 18-year tenure before his departure 2 years before the global financial crisis. Greenspan died today of complications from Parkinson's. Alan Greenspan was 100 years old. That's a Bloomberg Business Flash. Paul and Isabel.
9: All right, Nathan Hager, thank you so much. We appreciate that. Isabel Lee sitting in for Tom Keene. He'll be back tomorrow. I'm Paul Sweeney. We're live here in our Bloomberg Interactive Broker Studio. We're streaming live on YouTube as well. We have Michael Barr on the news as well. Looking at the markets here, kind of just hanging out, not a whole lot of movement here. Feels a little bit like a summer Monday, maybe. We had some M&A news, as Nathan was just reporting, but kind of quiet here on the front.
4: Definitely kind of quiet in the market front, but not in the news front, especially in geopolitics. Paul, we've been at it since 7 a.m., even before we started. News was breaking, but that's what makes our job exciting, I guess.
9: And there you go. So let's get into this market here. What are we doing as we kind of get into the summer here? Thomas Carroll, equity research strategist for Stifel, joins us. Thomas, does it come down to just really good earnings that have been supporting this market and pushing it to new highs almost on a daily basis?
17: Thank you guys, first off, for having me on. We have been framing this year as we thought there would be some multiple compression, but earnings is outrunning even the multiple compression. So for us, the question becomes, you know, how durable can this earnings rally be and how long can it last?
4: So then what's the clearer sign that, in your opinion, we're in the late innings of the AI trade?
17: Yeah, we put a recent note out that really kind of, you know, asked the question, where are we in this cycle? And we examined past bull markets. And what we found, what was interesting to us, is that bull markets do not go quiet into the night. They actually end with a bang. And so the periods that have the best returns and the most volatility are the beginnings of the bull markets and also the ending of the bull markets. And so I think that's an important frame for where we are, because what we're seeing in the market today is volatility rise also with stock prices, notably in this AI scarcity trade. And that's really where we're seeing the crux of the earnings growth as well. And so the question begins is, how long can it last? And that's what we examine this note.
9: So I think, you know, we think about the AI trade there, Thomas. So initially, I think back to maybe three and a half years ago when we got that NVIDIA guidance print that really shocked the world. It's been buy the chips, which is still a great, great play. The stocks is crushing it. Where else do you guys look for opportunities to benefit for what seems to be a broadening economic theme?
17: Yeah, well, I think, you know, the risks are obviously related to how long the capital expenditures can continue for these companies, but we expect it to continue for some time. And so for us, you know, beyond just AI hardware, which is now a quarter of the market, as we broaden, we need to look out into more of the industrial cyclicals that are also benefiting from a lot of the CapEx build out, notably capital goods. We think some alleviation in energy markets can help the materials sector, places like that in the market that are really benefiting from the overall data center build out.
4: Do you think that I'm curious. Okay, so you've also highlighted rising dispersion. Is that the strongest signal yet that maybe a rotation is underway?
17: Yeah, we wrote about this a few weeks ago, and we think that it's really just in the early innings of playing out. But when we do see dispersion gets to these levels, which is really the measure of single stock volatility diverging from overall index volatility, you know, it has widened over time, but it gets to these periods where it gets extremely wide. And when it does rotate, which we expect, volatility in the overall mega caps rises quite a bit. And so we rotate out of mega caps into more of your equal weight indices, which is historically more bullish for the value sector over growth. And so that's kind of the positioning that we like for the next, you know, quarter at least.
9: Thomas, what's screening well for you guys these days, whether it's a sector, a factor? What's looking good to you guys?
17: Yeah, well, you know, we look at this year, we came in saying, you know, value over growth, which has done very well actually this year, is value is outperformed because it has a lot of overlaying to the overall real economy, the industrial side. It includes quite a bit of the AI equipment, hardware build out that's benefiting. That's really, you know, when we look at our sector approach, that's really what we examine is where are we seeing the strongest earnings momentum. And it's very clear to us, anything that has to do with the quote unquote running hot part of the economy, that's where we're seeing the earnings momentum. So it's industrials, energy, materials, financial, specifically banks could potentially catch a bid here if we can see the yield curve begin to steepen a bit. But we'll have to see how the Federal Reserve plays this out this year first.
4: And from here on out, what's more likely in your view, an AI correction or a broadening of the rally?
17: Well, it's interesting you say that because oftentimes broadening can lead to consolidation for the mega caps because the S&P 500 is now almost 50% weighted to just 10 stocks. So when we talk about the S&P 500 index, we're really looking at a very narrow subset of the market. So even if we do broaden out and equal weights do well, we could see index gains consolidate here. And that's kind of our call. So it's not necessarily that there's a massive correction, but we think the rotation could potentially lead to the engine for the S&P 500 slowing here a bit.
9: Thomas, U.S. versus non-U.S., how do you think about that these days?
17: Yeah, ultimately to us, the biggest thing is commodities and the dollar. You know, we were sort of the opinion, you know, going into the last Fed press conference that the Fed would not hike, but we didn't see cuts. They were, you know, quite hawkish, which has also put a bid under the dollar. So I would say, you know, as oil has come down, we could potentially see some alleviation on inflation data, which could allow the Fed to maybe take a little bit more of a less hawkish posture, which should be good for international. So we need to kind of have more of a better idea of where the Fed is going to be before international begins to do well again.
9: Thomas, thanks so much for joining us. Appreciate it. As always, Thomas Carroll, equity research strategist for Stifel. Of course, Thomas is a proud graduate of Wake Forest University, the Demon Deacons. So we note that as well. You know what we're seeing a lot of? I love when these big tech companies, they do big equity deals. We had Google with the biggest follow-on offering. They're all coming to the debt market.
4: Yes.
9: And flooding the debt market. So my buddies on the debt capital markets desk on the street are just working nonstop these days. No summer vacation for them. But how about some of the small and mid-sized business companies? How are they financing the growth here? And for that, we turn to our next guest. Lisa Rusinoff joins us here. She's Chief Executive Officer for LTech.ai. She's in our studio. Lisa, again, we've seen companies, these big tech companies, come to the markets. They can raise money anywhere,
4: of course.
9: Stocks, bonds, you know, they're in a converts market. We saw SpaceX after their IPO saying they're going to go raise $20 billion in the investment-grade bond market. But what are some of the small and mid-sized companies doing? How are they funding their growth these days?
18: Not as well, I can tell you that much.
9: Okay.
18: I feel like in the private credit space in the last couple of quarters, investors are kind of pivoting towards large enterprise model. Obviously, Google and others have a lot of appetite. And this is where I actually see a lot of downward pricing pressure. So the spreads are really, really narrow in that particular large cap market. What about the SMB market? It's actually, they have to be much more creative, to be completely honest. So there are different types of financing they can chase and they can target. And what I'm seeing in the market is more about fintech, private funds, factoring companies, anything that has to do with asset-backed financing, because this is an easy and probably cheaper way to get capital for an SMB. And when we're talking about SMB, we're probably talking about a company anywhere from a couple of $1 million of revenue all the way to hundreds of millions of revenue on a yearly basis. I am seeing a lot of rise in terms of asset-backed finance, and this has been always about a 1% of the total fixed income market in the U.S., and abroad as well, but this is a much more esoteric and structured market, and just because the investors are seeing a little bit of uncertainty, and obviously the large private credit funds are not doing well in terms of their redemption and in terms of their valuation, we are seeing appetite towards specifically asset-backed financing.
4: I'm glad you mentioned private credit, because that's one of the things that we're interested in. Our readers love reading about that. And a lot of the concern is about stress in the software sector, and even maturities for highly levered names will be a problem for private credit. Do you share that view as well?
18: Absolutely, especially when we go to large caps and when the spreads are not enough, I believe, for the investors long term. I think this is where we could see a little bit of more uncertainty and tensions in the next year or two. What I would bring up, and I think that's a really, really interesting exercise that the UK is doing, I believe about 46%, 46 institutions in the UK actually doing stress tests, specifically in the private credit markets. In the next 3 to 5 years, to understand how the private credit sector will behave, stress for the global uncertainty, supply chain constraints, and things like that. I think that could be a very interesting exercise here in the U.S. as well, in terms of modeling out what was going to happen with all of the different factors in terms of inflation, in terms of the interest rate, in terms of supply chain, tariffs, and other geopolitical factors as well.
9: What are the banks doing as it relates to small and mid-sized businesses? Like, if I'm going to go out and build a plant or start a business, do I go to my local bank, or where do I go?
18: You can, and then you go to private credit.
9: Okay.
18: What's really interesting, there is good statistics on that. In terms of U.S. banking relative to GDP, we're actually at the lowest in the last couple of decades. We're in between 40 to 45% as of, you know, estimates last couple of quarters, which is really not a good, I mean, it's a good thing for systemic risks, which basically means if, you know, there's some tension and there is some uncertainty in the banking sector, obviously, we're not going to hit it. We're not going to get hurt as much. But also, it does increase cost of capital for the SMB market, because they're going to private credit funds, they're going to smaller factoring companies, supply chain finance companies, and even sometimes to what's called merchant cash advance, which is an MCA.
9: Merchant
18: cash advance. And that's very, very expensive cost of capital, which you don't want to tap into at any point in your life. So unfortunately, just like consumer, I think, when we're talking about, you know, subprime, I think some of the SMB market is also priced at subprime, and we're talking about, you know, mid-teens to high-teens annualized cost of capital for the SMBs. So, and that actually does show in the bankruptcy data in the last couple of quarters. Bankruptcy data specifically in this SMB market is going up, specifically in this sub-chapter 5, chapter 11, which is a very streamlined and easier version of restructuring for the SMB specifically.
4: I want to quickly go back to what you said earlier, that the UK is trying to stress test. What do those look like, and why don't other jurisdictions follow suit?
18: So they're just starting that, so we don't have the results yet. Mm. They're actually promising the results, I believe, by the end of the year or beginning of next year. So it is a process in terms of understanding all the factors and all the correlations. So I don't have an answer to that, unfortunately. In terms of the U.S. economy, I do think that the European markets generally are much more regulated in terms of stress tests. And I don't think it should be coming as a regulatory environment, but I do think that it should be a little bit more of an incentive to understand how we're doing, specifically given the inflation environment right now and what the Fed is going to anticipate in the next couple of quarters.
9: How's the trade finance business dealt with tariffs? Because we've had them for a long time now. We're going to get some more come July. Mm-hmm. How does the trade, if you're in trade finance, you have to be right on top of that, I would think.
18: Oh, yeah, you have to, because there's so much need for working capital, basically bridging that gap, and then SMBs and, you know, larger enterprises also need a lot more liquidity to basically bridge and get advances against the tariffs. Now I'm seeing there's a different strategy in the trade finance sector, and that's basically advances against the anticipated tariff rebates. There's different strategies coming up to the market, which is quite interesting and quite creative.
4: You talk about in your notes about how when it comes to financing SMB markets, there's a shift towards large cap. Can you talk to us a bit more about that?
18: Yeah, absolutely. So what I'm seeing in the large cap is basically the spreads south of 100 bips, right? When we're talking about the SMB market, just because private credit investors are pivoting towards a little bit more certainty, a little bit more of a more credit-worthy institutions like public, public companies or maybe private companies with publicly rated bonds, etc. So a little bit more certainty, a little bit more verified data. I do see that the cost of capital for the SMB market is certainly priced at a couple of points above that, if not a lot more. So I think it's certainly about general systemic uncertainty, and when it comes to systemic risks, when it comes to tariffs, when it comes to how the consumer doing, how the Main Street is doing. So I think it's always like that. It's going to fly to safety in a way in the private credit markets, but it's certainly hurting the SME market for sure.
9: Alyssa, thanks so much for joining us. Always appreciate getting a few minutes of your time. Alyssa Rusinoff, she is the Chief Executive Officer of LTech.AI, joining us about the private financing, trade finance, all that good stuff, the mechanics of global trade. With our news in New York City, it's Michael Barr.
7: Thank you very much. Former Federal Reserve Chairman Alan Greenspan has died at the age of 100. Greenspan suffered from Parkinson's disease. Greenspan served as Fed chair for 18 years from 1987 to 2006 and was credited with guiding a record U.S. economic expansion, but also had the financial crisis that began in 2008. Bloomberg editor-in-chief John Micklethwaite has more.
19: You know, Greenspan was one of the great central bankers on multiple different levels, really. Very, very intelligent. Also kind of very cryptic in terms of the way he often communicated to people. But I think he also had this very long sort of intellectual history.
7: Bloomberg's John Micklethwaite. Vice President J.D. Vance says progress was made in peace talks with Iran. Tehran's foreign minister made a similar statement overnight. During a news conference today in Lucerne, Switzerland, Vance said a permanent deal is still in the works.
20: The final deal is the house. We set the foundation. We haven't built the house, but we've laid a successful foundation to get to a good place for the American people.
7: At one stage on Sunday, Iran said it would suspend talks, but never actually did, after President Trump threatened military action against the Islamic Republic over its funding of proxy groups in the Middle East. UK Prime Minister Keir Starmer announced this morning he is resigning.
21: Every decision I've taken has been about putting the country I love first. That is why I will resign as leader of the Labour Party.
7: Starmer's support within the ruling Labour Party plummeted following reports that he knew his ambassador to the U.S. had ties to convicted sex offender Jeffrey Epstein. The Utah judge in the murder case over Charlie Kirk's killing says he will rule today whether prosecutors could face sanctions for comments to the media about a bullet fragment recovered from the conservative activist's body. Lawyers for defendant Tyler Robinson have asked the judge to block the death penalty in the case. Global News 24 hours a day and whenever you want it with Bloomberg News Now. I'm Michael Barr, and this is Bloomberg. Paul, Isabel, and Nathan.
9: All right, Michael Barr, thank you so much. We appreciate it. All right, Isabel, I've said it before, I'll say it again. In my next life, I want to come back as a healthcare M&A banker. And today, another deal. AbbVie agreed to buy Apogee Therapeutics for $10.9 billion to bolster its anti-inflammatory portfolio. The acquisition gives AbbVie the size, scale, and expertise to address complex diseases in immunology, and includes a promising compound being tested for atopic dermatitis. Bankers on the deal for AbbVie, Morgan Stanley, and for Apogee, Goldman Sachs, Jefferies. Paul Weiss was the legal for AbbVie, and Kirkland & Ellis was the legal for Apogee. So, again, bankers are just cranking it out this year.
4: But then, Paul, that would mean late nights, lots of late nights.
9: Well, I spent the first 25 years of my life working nights and weekends, so nothing new there. I'm not sure the kids even do that anymore, but we certainly did back in the day. But anyway, it's just some more deals you see in healthcare all the time. They spend huge amounts of money on R&D to try to come up with the latest drug or therapeutic or whatever, and if they can't, they just go out and buy it. So
4: yeah, and ABV shares in pre-market are rising 1.6% after gaining nearly 17% in 12 months through last week's close. Yep. Apogee shares have risen 115% over the same time period.
9: So there you go, another deal.
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0: July 4th, 2026, the 250th anniversary of American independence. 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
3: 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Quick check of gold this morning. COMEX gold's down 0.4%. Trading around $42.29 an ounce. Futures on Wall Street are starting to get some traction. Right now, S&P futures are still a little change to the upside, but Dow futures are up 0.2% or 106 points, and NASDAQ futures are leading the gains right now, up 0.3% or 88 points. Crude oil continues to fall. West Texas Intermediate's down 1.7%. To $74.55 a barrel. Brent is down 2.6% at $78.47. SpaceX has kicked off its first investment grade bond sale in what is likely to be a massive borrowing spree following Elon Musk's rocket and AI company's record $75 billion IPO. SpaceX shares are still poised to open lower after two straight sessions of losses. Right now, they're down about 4% pre-market. For on-demand news, 24 hours a day, subscribe to Bloomberg News Now, wherever you get your podcasts. I'm Nathan Hager. That's a Bloomberg Business Flash. Paul and Isabel.
4: Nathan Hager, thank you so much. We appreciate that. Isabel Lee sitting in for TK here this morning. I'm Paul Sweeney, live here in our Bloomberg Interactive Broker Studio, streaming live on YouTube as well. Isabel, Nathan was just reporting that SpaceX is coming to the bond market. Why not? Everybody else is. But Bloomberg News is reporting that SpaceX has over $100 billion in cash and cash equivalents on the balance sheet already.
5: Another eye-popping number.
4: Yeah, so that just goes to show you the capex it anticipates over the coming years. $100 billion of cash is not enough to fund it.
6: So I mean, this is what we always talk about. It's everything capex, capex, capex. And I think it's amounting to $1 trillion or more for all of these big tech companies. Or maybe I'm making that up, but it's something. So,
4: yeah, why not?
6: Huge. I don't know.
4: Back in my banking days, here's the pitch that worked more than other pitch. I'd go anywhere. Raise it when you can, not when you need it. And that worked most times. You'd be surprised. Whether it's stocks, bonds, converts, whatever I was peddling at the time. Liquid yield option notes at Merrill Lynch, those were good back in the day. What are we doing in this market here today? I was just looking at the S&P 500 up 10%. That's nice. The Russell 2000 up 20% year to date. So the small cappers having a day in the sun. David Katz joins us, President and Chief Investment Officer of Matrix Asset Advisors. David, how do you guys think about small cap stocks these days?
7: Well, small caps have underperformed large caps for quite some time, so we think they are due to start to do better. You're starting to see it now. A lot of that has come from smaller AI type plays that have done well within the small cap space. But we think if you look at the next 2 to 4 years, if interest rates ever start trending lower, economy starts to pick up, small caps are selling at a much more reasonable valuation than the large caps and mega caps.
6: What to you is the most crowded trade in the market right now? Or should I even ask that, and it's AI?
7: Exactly. So it's AI, but it no longer is AI like the Googles and the Amazons of the world. It's AI, the semiconductors, and those beneficiaries. The pricing has gone crazy. Prices are up 100, 200%. As a result, earnings and profitability and margins are up very significantly for a lot of chip companies, and they're being valued as if it's going to stay up there forever. Right. As a result, they're selling at very, very rich valuations, and we think that that's an area to be wary about. We would not be throwing new money into the chip area of AI right now.
4: So when you see an IPO, $75 billion of SpaceX, the biggest of all time and whatnot, you got Anthropic in the pipeline, we've got OpenAI in the pipeline, again, gajillion-dollar IPOs. Does that tell you anything about the nature of the market? Is it late cycle? Is it frothy? Is it just sign of a healthy market. How do you think about it?
7: All three. It's healthy that you're able to sell these things, but it definitely is frothy right now. If you look at ChatGPT and you look at Anthropic, they're looking to be about a $1 trillion company. Microsoft right now sells at about $3.2 trillion. Yep. There isn't a big moat in a lot of these AI companies. As you see, Claude is now dominating ChatGPT. Things change, so we think that ultimately you're paying a lot for those companies, and we think there probably is better opportunity in the Googles and Microsofts of the world because you're not getting a AI startup at a low valuation. You're getting it at a top valuation.
6: You do warn, though, that AI sentiment could peak before fundamentals. Do you think we're getting close to that point?
7: We don't know when that point's going to come, but that's exactly the point. Typically, the stocks are going to go down 3 to 6 months before the fundamentals start to slow. We don't think we're at that point yet, but we do think you'll probably get there in the next 6 to 18 months. And we think that from a stock price valuation, there are much better opportunities in the market in other areas that are not caught up in the excitement.
4: What are you doing in the bond market? Do you take credit risk here, or do you just clip a 4.2% coupon on a two-year?
7: We clip the 4.2% coupon in the two-year. We don't think you want to take credit risk, and we don't think you want to take duration risk. We'd focus on 1 to 5 years. You're getting a good return. We think ultimately inflation is a longer-term problem. The budget deficit is a longer-term problem. The Fed losing its autonomy is a problem. So as a result, we're a little bit wary about longer-term bonds. Short-term bonds, though, we think is a lock that you get that 4.2% return.
6: You've been bullish all year, mostly. What's stopping you from being even more bullish today?
7: Well, we're sort of counterintuitive. The fact that the market's gone up so much this year and the last 3.5 years and now sells at 23 times earnings means that there's less upside. We think if the market regresses to the normal valuation, that you're more limited. We think earnings growth is very good. And interesting fact, a hyper earnings growth, 20% or more earnings growth, has generally not been an ideal market to make optimal returns. Mm-hmm. Usually 0 to 5%, 5 to 10% better for stock market returns. So the fact that we have great earnings growth doesn't mean that you're going to have great stock market returns, especially going forward because you've already gotten a year's worth of returns in 6 months.
4: Give us a name or two that you like right now, because it's got to be hard to pick individual names given some of the runs we've had. But a lot of names have not participated.
7: Well, that's the thing. You know, there are certain parts of the market that are very expensive. There are lots of parts.

0: So there are lots of things out there that are good if you have a long time horizon and you don't mind being in boring stocks.
1: So much of the enthusiasm is coming from the back of strong corporate earnings. But do you think investors are becoming a little bit complacent about the geopolitical risk coming from the Middle East?
0: We think so. You know, you still have the Iran conflict going on in terms of they possibly a resolution, but you had problems this weekend again with closing the straits. Yet stocks are up 16% in the last 2 months. They're at a higher level than when the conflict started. So we do think there is a lot of optimism and people are ignoring the possible shortfalls. Again, that doesn't mean we're bearish, but we do think that you're going to be in a trading range. We would not chase the market here. If the market were to pull back 5 to 10%, we'd start to buying on that dip. If it goes up 5%, you'd want to look at things that have done real well and take some profits.
2: David, I'm not going to call you old, but you've been around the block once or twice. Been around.
1: Experience. Veteran.
2: Alan Greenspan passed away this morning. Impact on the markets in general, the Fed in particular. What are your thoughts as you think about the tenure of Alan Greenspan and the Fed?
0: He was an extraordinarily smart person, did very good things, different time. He's not been involved, as you know, for quite some time, so it's not going to affect the markets now. But the markets should pay, you know, a nice respect to him because he really did a good job and was a really smart guy.
2: Absolutely. All right, David, thank you so much for joining us. 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Isabel, looking at these markets, got a little bit of green on the screen here. Not going to go crazy.
1: Oh, yeah, we do see some green on the screen now. But I think all eyes, at least for the both of us, it's really just SpaceX. We were talking about how the stock has rallied some 30% since its IPO. But now our bond friends can be excited because they've entered Bondland. They're debuting their U.S. dollar IG bond offering today, Paul.
2: That's going to be nice. And that's going to be five phone calls, maybe. I mean,
1: yeah.
2: Who knows?
1: Oh,
2: so,
1: my gosh.
2: Coming up, Mamadou Dusar, V-Square Quantitative Management. I think we're going to talk some math, maybe get into some Greek stuff as well. Theta, alpha, gamma, all that kind of stuff here. The S&P's up 3, the Dow's up 95, the Nasdaq's up 110 here. Tom from the Upper East Side looking for a VIX quote sitting right at 17 here. On the yield space, 10-year Treasury yields up about 3.5 basis points, 4.49% on your 10-year. We got a little bit of a pullback in WTI crude oil again. We're now down to just below $76 per gallon. Gold, that's lower, 4,200. Remember, that was at 5,000 just a cup of coffee ago. So gold continues to pull back. Again, Tom, Upper East Side, looking for a Bitcoin quote up 1.75%, just below $65,000 per token. So we'll keep an eye on these markets. We've got change in the political system over in the UK. We've got the peace negotiations in Switzerland. That's keeping the markets focused. We have more coming up. This is
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9: From the Bloomberg Interactive Brokers studio, I'm Nathan Hager. Watching futures start to firm up just a bit. S&P futures are higher by 2 points. That's a little change to the upside, but we're seeing a little bit more upside in NASDAQ futures. They're on the rise by about a third of 1%. That's a gain of 104 points. And Dow futures are higher as well, up 90 points, or about 0.2%. The 10-year Treasury yield is up nearly 4 basis points now to 4.49%. The 2-year at 4.21. Crude oil continues to sink on signs of diplomatic progress between the U.S. and Iran. West Texas Intermediate's down 1.7%, $74.54 a barrel. And Brent is down 2.6% at $78.45. SpaceX is selling investment-grade bonds for the first time in what is expected to be the start of a massive borrowing spree to fund Elon Musk's AI ambitions for his rocket company. But SpaceX shares are still poised to open lower. Right now in the pre-market, they're down 3.8%. And Wall Street and the Nation are mourning Alan Greenspan, the Fed chairman, dubbed the maestro, for guiding a record U.S. expansion during his 18 years chairing the Federal Reserve before the global financial crisis 2 years after he stepped down. Alan Greenspan, dead of complications from Parkinson's this morning at the age of 100. That's a Bloomberg Business Flash. Paul and Isabel.
10: All right, Nathan Hager, thank you so much. We appreciate that. Isabel Lee sitting in admirably for Tom Keene, I might add. I'm Paul Sweeney. We're live here in our Bloomberg Interactive Broker Studio, streaming live on YouTube as well. All right, I give up. I get it's all about earnings, which is cool. That's kind of how I was taught as a kid. It's all about earnings, discount the future cash flows, and there's your stock price, there's your bond price, all that kind of stuff. And earnings have been coming through really, really strong. Who cares about some of the geopolitics? Who cares about maybe higher interest rates? But let's talk to a professional about this stuff. Mamadou Abou Sarr, he's a president and co-founder of V-Square Quantitative Management. He's been all over Wall Street looking at his resume here. Just like I was. You just go where they pay you the most. Loyalty, please. Yeah. Mamadou, thanks so much for joining us here. How do you think about this market here? Again, a lot of geopolitical crosswinds out there. Maybe the Fed's not going to be my friend here going forward, at least in the near term. Yet, we're setting seemingly every day all-time highs. How do you think about that?
11: So it's interesting because the news headline will be all-time high. S&P 5 is up, call it close to 10%. You will say that earnings are strong the way you started, but I will caution that in a way, because if discount for growth and you're looking at the yield you're getting and you compare it to the 10-year treasury, you're pretty much getting the same. And so your caution valuation is pretty much gone. And that's the part that I'm most concerned about. I think the headline news is good and we are getting the AI groove or Kool-Aid, so to speak. I will caution on the fact that investors actually not compensated for the risk they are taking in equity markets. And I think this is the big headlines here.
12: So then if bonds no longer diversify portfolios the way they once did, then what's the biggest mistake allocators are making right now? And what should they replace bonds with?
11: Sure. I think the bond serves in a caution way. But if you look at since 2022, the correlation between the equity and bonds has been positive. And for a long time, the inflation regime and the rate regime was making that diversifier a key part of the RSLO, fiduciary balanced portfolio. Now, what investor needs to do is actually to earn deeper and diversify the diversifier, for the lack of a better word. And so you need to go into other asset classes. One that I like a lot is actually real assets, because you're actually earning both the exposure to the real economy, but also you can have an inflation edge. Think about listed infrastructure. Think about natural resources. And so you're getting the cash flow from toll, you're getting cash flow from rental yield, and all that allows you to diversify that part as well.
10: So do you have a model asset allocation? Do you have a standard asset? How do you think about that?
11: So we have a model asset allocation, and also we dive into a six-factor model that is proprietary. And I know when you have a fundamental manager, just before you take is the stock pick of the day, but the part that the quant person is the most excited about is a dispersion of stocks within that bucket. So let me tell you two sub-factors that I'm the most excited about. Value is back in fashion.
10: Okay.
11: For all of us who've been around for a long time, value was sitting at the bottom of the market returns. And the past three quarters, value is up. This year, up 19%. And so that's the part I'm excited about. The other factor is momentum. Momentum is at all-time high since the dot-com era. We don't talk about it enough. But within momentum, if you look at your winners and your losers, this is where you have the widest dispersion. So a quant person like me, that's where I'm getting excited.
12: So the dispersion is what people are talking about. The winners are such big winners, but the losers are kind of languishing there.
11: Yeah.
12: How then do you try to build a portfolio where you get a lot of the winners, but you're not overly concentrated? Because before the show, we talked about diversification and how there's a lack of that.
11: Yeah. It's interesting because the ultimate bear weather index, call it S&P 5, looks like a diversified index if you buy it on the docket. But once you double click, it's actually 17% of the stocks that actually drive most of the returns. So you are not diversified. Today, it's a semiconductor bet with pretty much 85 stocks. And so what I'd like to tell investors is that you need to know your benchmark and how you think about that. If you're only getting a subset of diversification to an index, it's important to look at active managers that can add that value. And so for me, this is the main point here, is that avoid to be hyper-concentrated. Think about other ways to get your return outside of this AI-only play.
12: So don't buy the S&P?
11: You need to diversify that S&P by other ways. So S&P is just a market cap. Market cap is one way to get exposure. I always tell clients, you have, you know, thousands of indexes and a way to slice and dice the markets. I will actually lower my exposure to S&P 5 as a pure indexer and look at momentum and value as complementary.
10: Mamadou, thank you so much for joining us. Really appreciate it. Mamadou Abu Sarp. He is the president and co-founder of VSquare Quantitative Management. With our news in New York City, here's Michael Barr.
13: Thank you very much, Paul. Vice President J.D. Vance and Tehran's foreign ministers say progress was made in peace talks with Iran. After the meeting, Vance said today President Trump's threats did not cause the Iranians to walk out of the talks after threatening military action against the Islamic Republic over its funding of proxy groups in the Middle East.
14: There was a little bit of threatening, there was a little bit of whining, but at the end of the day, the talks continued and we made great progress.
13: Bloomberg's Tyler Kendall has more.
15: I'll throw one more thing on your radar from the Vice President J.D. Vance saying that if Iranian assets are unfrozen, then the money would be used to buy American agricultural products, seeming to allude to the fact that maybe we could get some sort of deal here, though he declined to give specifics or how this would really work.
13: Bloomberg's Tyler Kendall out of Washington. Negotiations are set to continue throughout this week. After 2 years of leading the Labour Party, Keir Starmer said he would step down as Britain's Prime Minister.
16: When I leave the biggest job in the country, I shall spend more time on the most important job, being the best husband I can to my fantastic wife, Vic, who has been a rock by my side through good times and bad.
13: Starmer's departure paves the way for Andy Burnham to attempt to take over as successor after the longtime mayor of Manchester won a parliamentary seat last week in order to mount a challenge. Bloomberg's Caroline Hepker has more from London.
17: We still really don't know what the former mayor of Manchester would actually deliver as PM. You know, he's talked about a number of policies, rode back on a number of policies. He's a well-known quantity in some senses. He's been an MP before, mayor of Greater Manchester. He's tried twice before and failed to get the Labour leadership. This is a third run at it.
13: Bloomberg News anchor Caroline Hepker. And as we've been reporting all morning, former Federal Reserve Chairman Alan Greenspan has died due to complications of Parkinson's disease. Greenspan served as Fed chief for 18 years from 1987 to 2006. Alan Greenspan was 100. Global news 24 hours a day and whenever you want it with Bloomberg News Now. I'm Michael Barr and this is Bloomberg. Paul, Isabel, Nathan.
10: All right, Michael Barr, thank you so much. We appreciate that. All right, Isabel, we're getting some more reporting from Bloomberg about this SpaceX bond deal. They reported last week, Bloomberg did, that it would be $20 billion. Kicking it off today, who are the bankers? That's all I care about. Bank of America, Citigroup, Goldman Sachs, J.P. Morgan, and Morgan Stanley. What I call today's bulge bracket. These are the banks that provided the temporary bridge financing, which they got paid handsomely for, by the way. So they're going to arrange the calls for this deal, which they'll get paid again for.
18: Handsomely again.
10: Exactly.
18: Wow.
10: It's a beautiful thing. So that's how it works. So it's basically SpaceX says we're just going with the biggest banks, the biggest balance sheets.
18: Yeah.
10: SpaceX received ratings in the triple B tier from all three major bond graders last week, paving the way for cheaper borrowing. So that's all you need to do. And this is what we had Rob Schiffman, who covers TMT space from the credit perspective. He's been saying since day one, bring more paper to my market, we can take it. More tech paper, we can take it. And boy, he's been right because we get seemingly every of these big tech companies who rarely, if ever, came to the bond market because they didn't need to because they had so much free cash flow. Now they're saying, boy, this AI CapEx is going to cost a lot. We better raise some debt capital and the market is wide open. So there you go. SpaceX bond.
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10: All right, Isabel Lee sitting in for Tom Keene. I'm Paul Sweeney, live here in our Bloomberg Interactive Broker Studio, streaming live on YouTube as well. Kind of a mixed tape out there. Not a whole lot going on, which makes the next one kind of tough here for Nathan Hager, looking for some stocks on the move today. Nathan, what do you got for us?
9: Well, I can tell you that one stock that is seriously on the move this morning, Paul, is Apogee Therapeutics. Yeah. This is on some Merger Monday news. The ticker APGE, the stock is up nearly 47% pre-market. It's around $132 a share. This is because AbbVie is buying Apogee for $10.9 billion, one of the biggest deals for AbbVie since it bought Allergan 6 years ago for 63 large. That brought Botox into the AbbVie portfolio. Yep. But since then, it's been facing some competition in the anti-inflammatory space for its blockbuster psoriasis drug, Skyrizi. So what's it get out of Apogee? Well, that company's got a promising experimental compound for psoriasis, whose name I'm not even going to try to pronounce, and though it could be a rival to France's Sanofi and its blockbuster Dupixent, another name you're probably very familiar with. Now, AbbVie says this acquisition is going to give it the size, scale, and expertise to address some of the most complex diseases in immunology. So, like I say, Apogee shares higher by 47%. Sanofi, by the way, in Paris, down 3%.
1: What about your next stock? It's also tricky to pronounce. I'm also not going to try to pronounce it, Nathan.
9: Yeah, well, there's a lot going on in the pharma space, Isabel. This one is Regenex Bio. The ticker there is RGNX, and the shares are higher by about 12% pre-market. This is on a report from the Wall Street Journal that the Food and Drug Administration has actually agreed to reverse its rejection of Regenex Bio's experimental gene therapy for a rare and deadly brain disease. The latest about face for the FDA after the departure of its former vaccine and biotech division leader, Vinay Prasad. When he was in charge, FDA was demanding that rare disease drug makers like Regenex Bio test their drugs against placebos. But the drug makers have been arguing that's not practical when you're talking about experimental treatments for patients that might only be a few dozen a year. And in this case, Regenex's therapy, known as Navsunly, targets what's known as Hunter syndrome. This is a rare genetic disease that's diagnosed in about 50 U.S. patients each year, nearly all of them boys. It causes irreversible and, in many cases, deadly brain damage. Now, Regenex's CEO says it's going to refile its application with the FDA in the third quarter after meeting with the regulator to resolve disputes. And that meeting is expected to happen next month. But in the meantime, Regenex Bio shares are surging pre-market.
10: All right. Lastly, let's go to SpaceX.
9: Yeah, got to talk about this one. The ticker, of course, SPCX. It's indicated to open 4% lower, adding to the two straight sessions of declines we've seen since the huge post-IPO gain. But Elon Musk's rocket AI company is officially getting into the investment grade bond market, kicking off its inaugural offering of senior unsecured notes. Now, we'd reported last week that SpaceX planned to raise about $20 billion from this offer to set up a temporary bridge loan that's going to make up the bulk of its long-term debt. SpaceX has five of the six biggest banks on Wall Street kicking off marketing for these bonds. The only one left in the cold is Wells Fargo, but this is likely to be the start of a massive borrowing spree to finance Elon Musk's AI ambitions for the rocket company. In the kickoff of the bond sale, the company disclosed that it's already sitting on about $100 billion in cash and looking for even more, Paul and Isabel.
10: Raise it when you can, not when you need it. Nathan Hager, thank you so much. We appreciate that. As always, for more conversations like this, subscribe to our Stock Movers Reports. 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All right, Isabel, this New Jersey Transit World Cup no-go zone of 3 p.m., it's impacting me. So what happened? I was going to have lunch with my daughter today, take the later train home, dangerously close to that no-go zone. So I said, no, let's play it safe. I'm getting out of here at 12.
1: Yeah, postpone the lunch or have a Zoom lunch. But you're right. Even J.P. Morgan says a lot of employers in the host cities are encouraging staff to work remotely. Not you and I. But yes, that includes J.P. Morgan, which is notorious for wanting people to come to the office.
10: I didn't know Norway was so good in soccer, but there's a lot of Norwegians around and they're fired up.
1: Yes, I saw some yesterday. They were. Yeah. I know because they were wearing the T-shirts.
10: Yes, exactly. So good for them. Good game today. The Scots apparently have taken over Boston. Mm. That's kind of fun to see. They're up there going crazy. So we'll keep an eye on that. More coming up. This is Bloomberg. Good morning.
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10: All right, Isabel Lee sitting in for the Tom Keene. I'm Paul Sweeney. We're live here in our Bloomberg Interactive Broker Studio. We're streaming live on YouTube as well. I'm streaming live at Bloomberg.com/video. That's where you find us there. We're going to check in at coming up this hour. James Wilcock is reporter, producer of Bloomberg News. Talk to us, get the latest coming out of the UK. It looks like the UK is going to get themselves a new prime minister. Keir Starmer is going to step down. So we'll get the latest on that. Selma Hepp, chief economist and chief economist at Cotality, get her thoughts about these this economic environment we're going through now, particularly focusing on inflation. Joanne Bianco, partner at BondBlocks. BondBlocks is an ETF platform that focuses on the bond market, which is really cool. That is their focus, and so we'd love to get a good thoughts there on what's happening in the markets here. So right now, let's go to James Wilcock. He's a reporter for Bloomberg News. James, put into context what the UK is experiencing here with Keir Starmer saying he will step down. Why is he stepping down? That was a quick 2 years, it seemed like.
8: I mean, it is. In the context is, Paul, that, like, look, Keir Starmer is the shortest-serving Labour Prime Minister in all history. And not only that, he has been toppled while in government with the largest majority of any UK prime minister in history. So this is a continuing problem that the UK seems to be struggling to keep political leaders in place long term. Starmer has seen like a radical fall in popularity. In the past 6 weeks, he has lost his defence secretary, who quit over an issue of the funding, his health secretary, who quit saying he needed to go like Starmer needed to go. And in a recent local election, he lost 60% of the seats he was defending. And so now, with the far more popular Andy Burnham headed to Westminster, I think his train pulled in the past hour into London from Manchester, it seems that Starmer has decided that his time is up.
1: Will emerge. How likely is it that Andy Burnham will emerge as the next prime minister? And who else could enter the leadership race before the nominations open?
8: Well, look, Polymarket puts it at 96% chance that Andy Burnham is the next prime minister. The reason that is so high is because to run as Labour leader, you need to get the nomination of 81 other MPs who are in the party. There are 400 MPs. So we know Andy Burnham has quite a lot of those names already. And because he looks so dominant, like a sort of black hole, that gravitational pull of his popularity means it's quite difficult for people to want to stand against him. One of his main rivals, the former health secretary Wes Streeting, who I just mentioned, this morning said he backs Andy Burnham. So look, it's not impossible. Nominations open July 9th, close July 16th. If Andy Burnham is the only contender by July 17th, he could be the prime minister. If not, they will go into a contest with results to come in September.
10: James, we had John Micklethwaite, Bloomberg's editor-in-chief, on our air earlier this morning, and he kind of compared the UK to Italy. Now, Italy's had some newfound stability in its leadership, whereas the UK has seen, I guess, a startling amount of turnover in the prime ministership here. What's going on in England these days?
8: I mean, I can't compete with John Micklethwaite, guys. I think what has been fascinating is the problems, if you look at Italy in the 2010s, were all centered around fiscal stability and difficult trade-offs. And when you come to look at the UK now, we are also looking at problems around how you get growth going, how you increase productivity, and difficult government choices around it being tough to borrow more. The bond markets have little trust in Britain. Inflation is remarkably high compared to its Eurozone peers, although Britain isn't in the Euro. And people are asking questions about what is the government going to do? What are those difficult decisions? And while they doubt there's a path forward, they put bond yields up. And it seems to me there is a bit of a risk premium in the UK bonds. Although at the moment, I have to say, as of this morning, gilts are not moving like outside of the way that most global peers are in kind of the G7, G10. Like it's quite a sort of global move as of today. We wait to see, though, as we find out more about what Andy Burnham's policies are and any chances to come for him. we will be tracking that market move.
1: This is the fifth prime minister forbidden since 2022, or the seventh in 10 years. At what point in your reporting do you think that investors will kind of feel jittery about UK assets because of the lack of confidence when it comes to the politics of the nation?
8: I mean, the sad answer for my mortgage is I think we've already got past that point. Look, I was talking to a trader a few weeks back who was like, you compare the US Treasury move with the gilts move, and broadly they have both tracked oil prices across the conflict in Iran. But at the end of that, the UK gilts seem to be roughly 50 basis points more. And so they put that as a rough rule of thumb. It's very hard to kind of drill down into the exact figures, but like as a rough idea of where that risk premium is. The question is, though, for like Burnham and Labour, is that baked in? Could it go higher? And could it shrink? I mean, it's not impossible, right? That like Burnham has some big economic heavyweights here in the UK, like the former Goldman Sachs economist Jim O'Neill, former Bank of England chief economist Andy Haldane backing up his economic policy. So to give you the sort of the counterpoint, it could actually get better if a stable plan for growth happens. But when you talk to traders here, it's not just the debt that worries them. It is inflation. UK inflation consistently seems to trend around 3%, well above the Bank of England's target of 2%. And it's that that seems to really concern people, as right. well as its fiscal problems.
10: All right, James, thanks so much for your reporting. We really appreciate it. James Wilcock, he is reporter and producer for Bloomberg News based in London, getting the latest on the political news coming out of the UK. Micron is another one of those big cap tech names that's been performing so well. The reports earnings this week, I believe Wednesday. Micron extends gain to 5.5% on strategic pact with Anthropic. There you go, two big names. Micron made investment in Anthropic's Series H funding round. So Micron and Anthropic enter memory storage supply pact. Micron and Anthropic report pact to scale next generation AI. So there you go. Some more, I don't know, circular dealings. I don't know, but the market
6: Series
10: likes it.
6: H.
10: Series H. There you go. No need to go public when you're getting that deep into the alphabet there. Let's get back to it. Checking with Selma Hepp. She's the chief economist at Cotality. Selma, we heard from Fed Chairman Warsh last week, and we got the statement, we got the comments. What's your view of our Federal Reserve these days?
11: Yeah, you know, even if the Fed, you know, what we heard is a lot of mixed things, but all of them suggesting that market rates are going to stay elevated. And that's mortgage rates in particular. I sort of spend a lot of time looking at mortgage rates and the impact of the Fed on mortgage rates. So, you know, what we see is that mortgage rates are increasingly driven by uncertainty, inflation persistence, and market expectation, and not just the Fed moves. So, you know, irrespective of what the Fed does, what really is key, you know, behind mortgage rates going forward is the inflation path. It's, you know, especially what happens to energy and services. It's bond market volatility. You know, in terms of what the Fed said, it definitely is reduced Fed signaling. And then, you know, you also have geopolitical risks that are feeding into inflation expectations. But, you know, generally we're, you know, looking at higher for longer, continue to look. I mean, we've been talking about this for, you know, better part of the last year at mortgage rates and, you know, bond yields being higher for longer. And, you know, what's keeping them elevated is that the markets have essentially decided that money just costs more now. You know, the what the economists called a higher natural rate. You know, and so we have a lot more players in the market that are competing for the same dollars. You know, think about defense spending, bringing factories back home, energy transition, the race to build out AI. And everybody's hungry for capital, and that's keeping rates up, you know. And so if government is spending more than it's borrowing or more than the economy is growing, investors are charging a premium to fund that deficit, you know. And then, you know, on the flip side, sort of maybe glass half full, you know, perspective is that if the AI and productivity really do lift growth, then rates won't be a problem as much because we're going to be seeing stronger economy. But again, bringing it back to the housing market, you know, rates are continuing to cap affordability. They're suppressing mobility, and they're really keeping transaction activity muted at this point.
1: How are you reading this new regime under Fed Chair Kevin Warsh, because some investors I talked to last week said that they couldn't help but think that what he said or his performance could only happen because of a bull market powered by a very resilient and strong U.S. economy.
11: Yeah, absolutely. I mean, I think that's really what's behind all of this, because, you know, we do see job market coming back. We do see job growth increasing. And, you know, and in environment like that, you definitely do see more inflation as well. And so it's a combination of, you know, inflation coming from our economy, not just externally, and this strong job growth that's allowing the Fed to be at, you know, the perspective that they're at the moment.
10: So right here, is there, I'm looking at the 30-year fixed rate from Mortgage Bankers Association, 6.6% for a 30-year mortgage. I mean, one could argue this is kind of where the market's been in over a very long period of time, that the rates we were seeing 3-4%, that really wasn't the market here. But when do you think the market's going to say, okay, this is the new world order and buyers or sellers are going to have to start transacting at this level? Are we there yet?
11: I think they're getting there. Certainly, the closer we come to 6%, the more comfortable they are with this higher rate environment. It's more when things started moving up again that people started getting cold feet, you know. And as soon as we got into 6.5 territory, or even beyond that, we're, you know, as you mentioned, 6.6, closer to 7, that's when we see a slowdown in activity. But, you know, 6% in itself, as you said, it's not anything that is so dramatic, different than it was historically. The problem is affordability. You know, affordability is really something that is holding people back, not just in terms of home sales, but in terms of a lot of large item purchases. And, you know, when you think about the items that went up and how much they went up over the last few years, it's considerable. You know, without even the mortgage itself, home prices are up 50%, right. And then adjusted for that mortgage rate, they're up 60%. Then you have like insurance costs up 75% from the onset of the pandemic. You have property taxes up 40%. You have maintenance almost up 200%. So all of that is really feeding this negative sentiment towards doing more in terms of housing.
10: All right, Selma, thank you so much. We always appreciate getting your thoughts. Selma Hepp, chief economist at Cotality, talking about the real estate business here. Let's stay in the world of fixed income. We can do that with Joanne Bianco. She's a partner at Bond Blocks. Joanne, on your platform, your ETF platform, which really focuses on the fixed income market, where are you seeing flows today? Where are people interested in putting money in the fixed income market?
6: What we're seeing is that investors are really using our funds to be able to enhance their core exposures, because, you know, we have all these unique exposures like in high yield, emerging markets, private credit, BBB corporates, tax aware bonds or ETFs. So it's ways of being able to like outperform a broad index. So that's where we're seeing the most flows.
1: In the first half of 2026, we saw a significant repricing across the global bond markets. And in the second half, that has shifted decisively towards a more hawkish Fed. How do you think that will affect how investors allocate and in turn also your ETFs?
6: Well, you know, there are definitely more compelling yields across the board in fixed income. And it's going to be about like where you take advantage of that. And the thing is, yes, you know, the long duration assets are going to continue to probably be pretty volatile based upon the interest rate environment that we're in. But shorter to intermediate term ETFs and exposures are definitely something that can help investors, you know, generate a lot of income with less volatility than they'll see in equity markets or long duration assets.
10: Generally speaking, investors continue to put money into fixed income ETFs. Are they looking for just coupon at this point, or are they looking for total return? What are you seeing?
6: Well, coupon is the primary source of total return in fixed income. So we're at elevated coupons, so then your forward returns follow being elevated as well. But, you know, there's to the extent that rates decline at all or credit spreads tighten further, you can also have price appreciation, so that can enhance total return.
1: How are you thinking about inflation? If inflation indeed does remain above the Fed's target, do you think that there's still room for them to just maintain a steady interest rate and not hike or cut?
6: It's definitely a persistent overhang. It's something that, you know, obviously market participants really have to be aware of. And, you know, I do like the Fed's approach of being, you know, just maintaining, you know, optionality and being data dependent in terms of figuring out what they do next, whether that's just hold for a prolonged period or, you know, potentially raising rates later this year.
10: How about credit risk? How much credit risk are your clients on your platform taking? Do they want to go into the high yield market, the leverage loan market, things like that?
6: Absolutely, you know, because we have really strong fundamentals in high yield all the way down to the CCC category. You're being paid for the risk there. We have an index fund there, and it's yielding over 12%. And, you know, so what we're seeing is we're expecting another year of lower than average defaults. The public high yield bond market is better shape than it's been, you know, for quite some time in terms of higher average credit quality, company balance sheets being focused on, interest coverage strong, earnings strong, forward guidance still very solid.
10: Red headline crossing the Bloomberg terminal. Want to hit this. U.S. authorizes some sales of crude oil of Iranian origin. So maybe that's part of this negotiation trying to push the ball forward here. We'll have more reporting on that.
1: Joanne, in your note, you said credit spreads are near the tighter end of historical averages, but they appear justified given strong fundamentals and selective positioning remains critical. What are the pockets in this market that you're looking at?
6: Well, our, you know, kind of one of our favorite categories within the high yield market, because, you know, we have three rating category funds rated BB, single B, and CCC. We like the single B sector in terms of, you know, getting enhanced coupon income, total return potential, and not a lot of additional risk at this point because of fundamentals.
10: Joanne, thanks so much for joining us. Appreciate getting a few minutes of your time. Joanne Bianco, she's a partner at BondBlocks. BondBlocks is an ETF platform focusing on the fixed income side of the business. So a good perspective there. With our news in New York City, here's Michael Barr.
12: Thank you very much. Former Federal Reserve Chair Alan Greenspan has died at the age of 100. Greenspan died today from complications of Parkinson's disease, according to his wife of 29 years, NBC News correspondent Andrea Mitchell. In his nearly 19 years at the helm of the Fed, Greenspan presided over an era of American growth and prosperity, yet one that ended with devastating consequences in 2008. Bloomberg editor-in-chief John Micklethwaite has more on Greenspan.
13: I think he was a very strong advocate of central bank independence. I mean, sometimes you forget these things, that you forget how different the world was at one time. But the fact that you ended up with Paul Volcker, Alan Greenspan, you know, obviously people like Ben Bernanke afterwards, you know, the whole presumption of what they did was that the Federal Reserve should be separate and independent. In places like Britain, where I am at the moment, you know, that was also a more recent thing.
12: Bloomberg editor-in-chief John Micklethwaite. Vice President J.D. Vance says progress was made in peace talks with Iran. While speaking at a news conference today in Switzerland, Vance said technical teams will continue talks.
14: I think it's important for all of us to appreciate how much was done, but honestly, there is still a lot to do as we continue to make progress on the nuclear talks, on the economic talks, as we continue to demine the straits and ensure that flow of traffic continues to pick back up.
12: British Prime Minister Keir Starmer has announced his resignation, forced out by his Labour Party after losing voter support. Former Manchester Mayor Andy Burnham
28: says that he will put himself forward to succeed Starmer. The FAA is investigating a close call at Boston's Logan Airport after an air traffic controller apparently put two passenger planes on a potential collision course. Only about 300 to 500 feet separated an incoming Delta flight and a departing American Airlines flight from an intersecting runway. The Delta pilot safety aborted the landing. Global News 24 hours a day and whenever you want it with Bloomberg News Now. I'm Michael Barr and this is Bloomberg. Paul, Isabel, Nathan.
10: All right, thank you so much. We appreciate that. Michael Barr here looking at these markets. Isabel, getting a little bit of green on the screen here today, but again, probably one of the biggest piece of news, obviously, today is the passing of Alan Greenspan, as Michael Barr is just reporting. Our next guest, Chuck Lieberman. He's a co-founder and CIO of Advisors Capital Management. Coming up the next block, we're going to check in with him, and he's got a lot of experience and a relationship with the former Fed chairman, so that'll be a discussion.
1: I know Greenspan has been Fed chief for 18 years. I think that's the second longest term. He's known for guiding a record U.S. economic expansion. But as we've talked about throughout the show, his legacy has dimmed a little bit because of the GFC, but no one is perfect, I guess.
10: So it's a long, long record, long esteemed record. So we'll check in with Chuck Lieberman in the next block, and we'll talk to him about his experience with Mr. Greenspan. S&P up 42, the Dow's up 92, and the NASDAQ's up 130.
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10: All right, Isabel Lee sitting in for Tom Keene. I'm Paul Sweeney. 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We're streaming live on YouTube as well. Alan Greenspan, the former Federal Reserve Chairman, has died at the age of 100 due to complications of Parkinson's disease. We've been hearing from members of the Global Wall Street throughout this morning, getting their sense and their perspective of Mr. Greenspan. We want to check in with Chuck Lieberman. We speak to Chuck often. He's a guest here on Bloomberg Surveillance when we want to talk about the markets. He's a co-founder and CIO of Advisors Wealth Capital. Chuck, thanks so much for joining us here today. I'd love for you to share with us and our audience your relationship with Mr. Greenspan.
4: Well, I met Alan in 1981 when I was a senior economist at Morgan Stanley. He was running Townsend Greenspan, which really should have been the Greenspan Company. And he was consulting to Morgan Stanley on the economy, policy, where he saw things happening. And I would have breakfast with him once a quarter. And my job was to figure out or explain to the rest of the management committee what was happening, what Greenspan was saying, translate Greenspanese into English, and ask questions and impress senior management with my ability to get that information from Alan. So that goes back 45 years. And then I've stayed in touch with him over the years. And he eventually, long after he left the Fed, joined us as senior economic advisor to my firm, Advisors Capital.
1: What was the one big lesson that he imparted on you in those quarterly breakfasts, which I would have loved to join? That sounds really fun.
4: Yeah, it was great. Well, he was always insightful. He did a great job of explaining points. If you ask him a question, he always had charts to demonstrate, to show the data, backing up his logic, and his logic was impeccable. He was insightful, really, until the very end. It was amazing for a guy his age to be as sharp as he remained.
10: So, Chuck, looking back now, we've got some history here. We've got some perspective. How would you characterize the tenure of his chairmanship of the Fed?
4: Very powerful, very insightful, make critical decisions, rarely erred. One criticism of his was that he didn't try to rein in the expansion of the housing market prior to the blow-up. And that was a little bit unfair, partly because if you think back to when the Fed was trying to talk about irrational exuberance. That was Greenspan's phrase. He took a tremendous amount of criticism from people in the market who thought that he had overstepped his bounds, that he shouldn't be commenting on the market's valuation. So he was careful. And one thing he didn't want to do was try to anticipate blowups. He stood ready to respond to them when they occurred. And that was one of his very first experiences. Shortly after he became Fed chairman, the market melted down by 22% in a single day. And Greenspan stood up and said, the Fed will provide liquidity as needed to make sure that they support the market. And that helped stabilize the market.
1: What were some of the traits of Greenspan that you think more Fed chairs should embody?
4: Well, he was very independent. He did not take instruction from political types. In fact, you know, to show you his sense of humor, I once asked him, you know, did he get recommendations or suggestions from the president or senior members of the government? And how did he handle it? And he said that the best piece of equipment that a Fed chairman can have is a good pair of earmuffs and basically not listen.
10: He had generally a relatively hands-off approach, I think a lot of folks believe. Is that the right approach for today, do you believe?
4: Well, I'm not sure what you mean, Paul, by hands off.
10: Well, kind of letting the markets kind of find their equilibrium.
4: Right. Well, the markets are very good at figuring stuff out. And I think that's part of the logic behind some of the proposals or some of the initiatives being taken by Fed Chairman Warsh. You know, sometimes the market does get carried away. Valuations can get either overly high or overly low, but it's not really the Fed's job to second guess market valuations. Their job is to figure out what's happening with the economy. And if they know what's happening to the economy, they can set policy appropriately, and then everything else will fall into line. And that's the right approach. Greenspan definitely was a proponent of that, and I suspect Warsh will be as well.
10: Chuck, you're going to stick with us there. We're just going to get this market open for you, then we'll come back and chat a little bit more about former Fed Chairman Alan Greenspan, who has passed away today at the age of 100. The futures are looking a little bit higher here. We got the S&P pretty much unchanged. The Dow futures looking up about 100, and the NASDAQ up about 100 as well. That would be 0.3%. We're going to get these markets open for you. There's some M&A activity out there. There's some geopolitical activity out there that the market will be digesting today. And we'll keep an eye on that. Right now, let's go down to Washington, D.C. I hear the opening bell from Lower Manhattan. Let's go to Nathan Hager.
5: Yeah, I'm listening to it from here in Washington as well. We are kicking off the final full trading week of the first half with some modest gains for stocks. The S&P 500 opens higher by 6 points. 7506 is the S&P level. The Dow Jones Industrial Average is up about 0.25%, a gain of 135 points at around 51,700. And the NASDAQ Composite opens lower, down almost 0.2%, or about 34 points. 26,493 for the NASDAQ Composite. The 10-year Treasury is down 9/32. The yield up about 3 basis points to 4.48%. Yield on the 2-year is at 4.21. Crude continues to fall on domestic progress between the U.S. and Iran. Diplomatic progress there. West Texas Intermediate's down 2.2%, trading above $74 a barrel. Brent is down 2.8% at about $78. The euro is down 0.3% at 1.1436 against the dollar. British pound up 0.1%, 132.50. After UK Prime Minister Keir Starmer announced a timeline for resignation and support building for Alan Burnham to potentially take over as the next prime minister of the UK. Micron Technology opens higher by 5.5%. The chip makers entered a strategic agreement with Anthropic that includes memory and storage AI architecture design and an investment in Anthropic's next funding round. That's a Bloomberg Business Flash with your opening bell report, Paul and Isabel.
10: All right, Nathan.

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0: relationship with Dr. Greenspan. Very helpful as we try to put all this together and think about the life of the former Fed chairman, Dr. Greenspan, dead today at the age of 100. Chuck Lieberman, he is co-founder, and he's the CIO at Advisors Capital Management. You look at Top Go on the Bloomberg terminal, Isabel. You know, Iran cites major progress after all-night talks with the U.S. geopolitics. Burnham poised for power in U.K. after Starmer agrees to step down geopolitics. And then you have the story about Alan Greenspan. So it's just a whole lot of cross currents here, in addition to economics, finance, earnings, all those types of things. Lots of cross currents for the markets to digest.
1: Definitely been an action-packed morning. And it's not even 10 a.m., Paul, and you're forgetting SpaceX, which you talked about a lot, that's on track to see a third straight day of decline. But in the bond market news, it also issued some IG bonds, which is big news. We talked about how it's led by the biggest of the biggest banks in Wall Street.
0: Absolutely. So we're going to see the big banks off of that, and they'll probably price that in very short order. The demand in the investment-grade bond market for this technology paper, tied even remotely to the AI trade, has been really insatiable at the moment. I mean, hundreds of billions of dollars have been raised in the investment-grade market. And that's a market that generally, you know, wasn't really used that much by these tech companies because they had such tremendous internal free cash flow. Mm-hmm. But the CapEx associated with AI is suggesting they mean, the tap is capital.
1: All I know is my colleague, who you know well, Emily Grafeo, she was like, now we can talk about SpaceX, because they were feeling left out because it's all the equity reporters, the cross-asset reporters, and now the credit reporters can talk about SpaceX.
0: Exactly. So that's a good thing going on out there in the market. Coming up, we're going to check in with Molly Peroni, partner and president of Yacktman Asset Management, get her thoughts on these markets. S&P. We're up 9 points here today. The Dow's up 215 points. That's 0.4%. And the NASDAQ, that's down 70 points today. You don't see that too often. That's about 0.25%. 10-year Treasury yields up 3 basis points, 4.48%. We'll keep an eye on that.
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11: From the Bloomberg Interactive Brokers Studio, I'm Nathan Hager, watching stocks trade near all-time highs as the U.S. and Iran show signs of diplomatic progress that has crude oil falling. We check markets for you all day long on Bloomberg. The S&P 500 is higher by 0.3%, up 25 points. 7527 is the S&P level. The Dow Jones Industrial Average is up more than 200 points, a gain of 0.4%. The NASDAQ Composite is up 18 points. That's a gain of nearly 0.1%. 10-year Treasury's down 9/32, the yield 4.49%, and Brent crude is down 3.33%, trading just shy of $78 a barrel. SpaceX shares are down 7%, a third straight session of declines as Elon Musk's rocket AI company kicks off marketing for its first investment-grade bond sale less than 2 weeks after its record $75 billion IPO. And Morgan Stanley's considering a $1.3 billion office tower in Dallas, Texas. Documents show the Wall Street giant's looking at consolidating several businesses in the city into a 709,000-square-foot skyscraper less than a mile from Goldman Sachs' half-billion-dollar Dallas campus. Morgan Stanley shares up 1.33%. Everything's bigger in Texas, yep, including the competition. That's a Bloomberg Business Flash. Paul and Isabel.
12: All right, Nathan Sheets. Thank you so much. We appreciate that. It is Isabel Lee, Paul Sweeney. We're live here in our Bloomberg Interactive Broker Studio, streaming live on YouTube as well. Let's get back to these markets. We can do that with somebody who does this stuff for a living, Molly Peroni, partner and president at Yacktman Asset Management. She's a graduate of William & Mary University. I was just on the campus of William & Mary a couple weeks ago.
13: Oh.
12: Beautiful as ever down there in Williamsburg. It's a great place to visit. Molly, let's talk about these markets here. You throw a black swan in the form of an Iranian war. You throw all kinds of geopolitical unrest out there. But corporate America continues to come through with very strong earnings. Is it as simple as that?
14: It sounds simple, doesn't it? It's unbelievable. These things can go up and to the right for quite some time until they don't. And we've invested through the .com, the telecom boom and bust, all of what we saw through the. Actually, it's interesting that the S&P 2000 to 2010 was flat. It was flat because they pulled forward all the returns in the .com bubble, and it took that long for the market to actually move up again. It's just we haven't seen that in a very long time. We've instead seen mid-20s returns every year, seems like, for several years.
13: What about memory cycle? Your notes lean heavily on that. Do you think AI has permanently changed that memory cycle, or are investors still underestimating the risk of yet again another downturn?
14: Yeah, it's a great question. We have a pretty substantial position in Samsung, which we think, like we like to do at Yacktman, we like to get exposure without paying for it. We focus very much on the price that we pay for investments. And here we get to participate in AI without having to pay the multiples that we're seeing in some of the other memory players. We're actually looking at, you can invest in Samsung, and in 3 years of their forecast, you'll make the market cap. So there is risk in memory. It's historically been a very cyclical industry, boom bust cycles, et cetera, et cetera, until this giant tailwind came along, and it's driving all kinds of purchases. I mean, they're taking price. They're big booking out capacity. We're hearing things that some customers are even helping to fund capacity build out. So it's quite a big deal. We didn't see that in our thesis. We actually invested in Samsung and at the size when we thought it was just a good, really inexpensive memory player. And then this giant tailwind shows up, turns out to be one of the bottlenecks in all the AI build out. And it's a really nice place to be.
12: So how do you think about value when you look at an individual name? Is it relative to the peer group? Is it relative to the earnings you guys forecast? How do you guys think about values when you think about entering into a name?
14: Yeah, Paul, we have a really interesting, well, it feels like a lost art because we're actually looking at the business itself. We're looking for what kind of free cash flow does a company generate. And we look back a very long period of time to be able to tell how does it behave in different market cycles and in different kind of economic environments. And so we've got a portfolio built with companies that we own, and we're thinking that as an owner when we make these investments. So for Samsung, when we're looking at a 3 to 4 times kind of payback on the total market cap, that's the kind of bargains that we're looking for in the very best names in our portfolio. But it's always looking at forward rates of return, the free cash flow that these companies can generate, and how much risk we have to take to make some of these investments. You can think about like a AAA bond. Mm. You have very little risk in a AAA bond, so you actually get paid less, right? But at the same time, if you have a riskier investment, you ought to be paid more in forward rate of return to be compensating for that risk. And that's some of how we've generated our returns through some pretty tough cycles over our 30-year history of Yacktman.
13: How are you thinking about diversification within equities and even across that within the fixed income market? Because it seems like it's getting harder and harder to diversify.
14: Yeah, there's a lot of crowded trades out there for sure. We're actually generalists. We approach investing like we own the business. And so we have a variety of different companies across different industries. And we actually are quite comfortable taking some outsized investments in companies that we believe strongly in. So you'll see names in our portfolio that are much larger than the rest because we see an outsized opportunity in those investment theses.
12: All right, Samsung, the high tech, I get that. How about U-Haul? That seems low tech, but give us that story.
14: Yeah, it's pretty low tech. I don't know if you've ever rented a U-Haul and took it on the road, but it's we love it because every time we see a U-Haul truck driving around, it's advertising the company. And, you know, it's like Kleenex, right? These trucks are ubiquitous. They've got like this gigantic network, you know, of different offices all over the country. And then they started building into the self-storage business. And the self-storage business is one where you have to put in a lot of capital up front. The units are not leased. And so you've got this sort of J-curve effect as you get into the self-storage business. But slowly but surely, they've been using the cash flows from the truck business to build out what's one of the leading self-storage properties in the country.
12: Right.
14: They're not very good at breaking out their product lines, their lines of business kinds of accounting. So it actually takes a bit of work to really understand the trucking business versus self-storage. But based on a recent self-storage company, basically the number 5 in the market. Yep. If you apply those kinds of metrics, you get the truck business for free.
12: Interesting.
14: Because
12: okay.
14: It's a great business and very much kind of owner occupied because the family owns and controls a huge portion of the company.
12: Got it. Molly, thanks so much for joining us. Always fascinating discussion. Molly Peroni, partner and president of Yachtman Asset Management. With our news in New York City, here's Michael Barr.
15: Alan Greenspan, the former Federal Reserve chairman, has died at the age of 100 due to complications of Parkinson's disease. Bloomberg's John Tucker has more.
16: Greenspan was born in New York in 1926. He studied business and economics at NYU. He'd go on to serve as chairman of the Council of Economic Advisers under President Ford. Ronald Reagan appointed him to head the Federal Reserve, where he'd serve an unprecedented five terms. His legacy would be challenged when the financial crisis erupted less than 2 years after he stepped down.
17: Everybody missed it. Academia, the Federal Reserve, all regulators.
16: During his tenure, his mention of irrational exuberance in the markets briefly sent stocks tumbling around the world. John Tucker, Bloomberg Radio.
15: Vice President J.D. Vance said his talks with senior Iranian officials in Switzerland created a good foundation for a successful final deal to end the war. At a news conference, Vance said one objective achieved was to set up a mechanism to address conflicts in the region.
18: If Hezbollah fires at Israel, or if Israel responds, if there are other conflicts that arise in the region, we're actually talking to each other and figuring out how to stop the shooting, how to make the region safer, our allies and everybody else.
15: In front of 10 Downing Street, UK Prime Minister Keir Starmer made a major announcement this morning.
19: Every decision I've taken has been about putting the country I love first. That is why I will resign as leader of the Labour Party.
15: Starmer's support within the ruling Labour Party plummeted following reports that he knew his ambassador to the U.S. had ties to convicted sex offender Jeffrey Epstein. Global News 24 hours a day and whenever you want it with Bloomberg News Now. I'm Michael Barr, and this is Bloomberg. Paul Isabel.
12: All right, Michael Barr, thank you so much. We appreciate it. So we're going to have SpaceX in the bond market today. Mm. The bankers are making their phone calls to sell $20 billion of debt. Be interesting to see. I'm going to predict they'll price $25 billion. So they'll get,
7: wow,
12: just to say, hey, we had demand greater than supply. We were able to upsize the deal. Indicates greater interest in future financing. So that's kind of how they do it in a world.
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2: Isabel Lee sitting in for TK, who will be back in tomorrow. I'm Paul Sweeney. We're live here in our Bloomberg Interactive Broker Studio, streaming live on YouTube as well. I guess it's as simple as it's just earnings. If earnings continue to move, the stocks continue to move. And geopolitical issues, let's put those to the sideline for the moment. But let's check in with somebody who does this stuff for a living, Shanna Sissel, CEO of Banrion Capital. Shanna, you talk about this market here. It just seems to want to move higher. Is it simply driven by the really, really strong earnings we've seen? Is that kind of the story?
3: I think it's a little bit the story. I think that there's been a lot of disruption over the last year, and we seem to have come out the other side continuing to have strong earnings. So I think the market is, I don't want to say complacent, but I think it's kind of like the boy who cried wolf, right? So, you know, we keep talking about potential disruptions and reasons that, you know, the market should slow down, and it hasn't. And I think investors are reflecting back to us that they're learning that a lot of what has been concerned are not coming to fruition.
4: You argue that this looks like a durable bull market, but if inflation stays near the 4% level, do you think that the S&P can still make new highs maybe next year?
3: I think Chairman Warsh kind of talked about this before. A country can sustain a higher level of inflation if the growth is higher. And that looks to be the case. So while the Fed focuses on its mandate of controlling inflation and prices, as long as the economy continues to grow at this rate, with AI really driving that bus, if you will, I don't see a reason why we can't sustain a bull market as long as growth continues to surpass inflation.
2: In this kind of market where we've got again, public equity markets hitting all-time highs, the investment-grade bond offering just absorbing tremendous amounts of new issuance, particularly from the technology companies. How about alternative investments? What are your thoughts there, given your experience in that realm?
3: Well, I think alternatives have gotten some of the spotlight as of late. They certainly bring diversification into a portfolio and help to deal with some of the volatility that we see. I think, given Chairman Warsh's policy of not providing any sort of forward-looking comments on the economy or on Fed policy, the market is likely to be more volatile. The market has been able to kind of predict Fed movement as a result of the fact the Fed has always been providing forward-looking comments, and it has behaved accordingly. But in the new regime, you're not going to see that as much. And I think that can lead to increased volatility, which is favorable for alternatives in general, but particularly for what I like to call the diversifying alternatives, which are things that are like managed futures, hedge fund type of strategies, like long, short, market neutral, event driven, things of that nature. But it also could be favorable for things like private equity and private credit, where there's an alternative need for funding and where we have the ability to raise capital in private markets more successfully than in public markets in many cases.
2: All right, Shanna, thank you so much for joining us. Shanna Sissel, she's the CEO of Banrion Capital, getting her thoughts on these markets. Again, looking at SpaceX, off another 7% today, but let's put that into context. IPO price 135, first print, a lot of stock traded right there, that first print at 150. I know some people got filled there and, you know, traded up to as high as $225, now sitting at $171, down 7%. The news today is, like a lot of other technology companies, they're tapping the investment grade bond market.
4: I know SpaceX is really just flooding all corners of the market, but this is interesting because it just shows that they really just have more to spend. They believe that they have more to spend, and it goes back to the capital expenditure and the circular economy that you talked about, and how all these big tech companies keep on investing.
2: And as reported by Bloomberg News today, that SpaceX has $100 billion of cash and marketable securities on their balance sheet. I'll note that just looking at the FA function on the Bloomberg terminal, Street's expecting CapEx of $45 billion this year, $55 billion next year. So there's $100 billionaire. It goes right away. So there you go.
4: There
2: so
4: you go.
2: There, that's the cash. So we're going to have more coming up. Isabel Lee, thank you so much for sitting in for Tom Keene. That was great. I believe Tom will be back tomorrow. That's kind of what his people are telling us. Scarlett Fu and me, we're back in just a couple of moments, and we'll take you for the next couple hours on the Bloomberg Intelligence Radio program. S&P up 26. This is Bloomberg. Good morning.
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7: From ABC News, I'm Brian Clark. Iran is going to allow International Atomic Energy Agency inspectors back into the country. Vice President J.D. Vance touted that as a major development stemming from their talks in Switzerland.
8: I think it's important for all of us to appreciate how much was done, but honestly, there is still a lot to do as we continue to make progress on the nuclear talks, on the economic talks, as we continue to demine the straits and ensure that that flow of traffic continues to pick back up.
7: And the Trump administration has issued a waiver on the sale of Iranian oil for 60 days, one of the promises from the memorandum of understanding that President Trump signed last week. The UK is going to have its seventh prime minister in a decade after Keir Starmer announced he will resign as prime minister and as leader of the Labour Party.
9: Every decision I've taken has been about putting the country I love first. That is why I will resign as leader of the Labour Party.
7: Andy Burnham, the former mayor of Manchester, is seen as Starmer's most likely successor. President Trump said the people who damaged the reflecting pool are facing 10 years in prison. The pool's coating is peeling. Green algae's appeared, says ABC's Elizabeth Schulze.
10: Just 2 weeks after President Trump completed his more than $16 million renovation of the iconic reflecting pool, he now says it will need to be drained and repaired immediately. Last week, pieces of that new coating that the president applied to describe as an American flag blue color began peeling off. Trump now claims that vandalism is to blame, but he's provided no evidence to prove it.
7: Alan Greenspan's died at 100. He was the second longest tenure chair of the Federal Reserve in history, serving from 1987 to 2006. But some of Greenspan's monetary policies were blamed for contributing to the global financial crisis. He died of Parkinson's.
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7: Investigators in Texas looking into whether it was driver error, a design flaw, or a mechanical malfunction in a deadly crash involving a Tesla.
14: 76-year-old Martha Avila was putting away groceries when the electric car crashed through the front of her house and killed her. Sheriff Sergeant Alex Terman says the driver showed no signs of impairment before he was taken to the hospital.
15: We're still evaluating what caused that car to fail to control its speed just before this crash.
14: Michael Butler said his Tesla's automatic driver assistance mode was engaged before he slammed into the front of the brick house. Tesla has not commented. Jim Ryan, ABC News.
7: Authorities in Congo say the number of confirmed cases in the Ebola outbreak have now exceeded 1,000. There have been 254 deaths, and officials also say it's still a major challenge to trace those who'd been in contact with Ebola patients. It's the first full day of summer, and many teenagers who want a summer job have come up empty in their job search. ABC's Allison Kosick explains.
16: One report predicts this summer could mark the lowest level for teen employment since 1948, when the government began tracking the data. Fewer employers are hiring 16 to 19-year-olds for a variety of reasons. Many starter jobs have been taken over by technology, and there's more competition these days from older, more experienced workers.
7: Wyndham Clark won golf's U.S. Open for the second time Sunday. I'm Brian Clark, ABC News.
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2: 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Scarlett Fu and Paul Sweeney, this is the Bloomberg Intelligence Program. Coming up, we're going to check in with Ira Jersey, Bloomberg Intelligence Chief U.S. Interest Rate Strategist, get his thoughts on the passing of Alan Greenspan at the age of 100 and his impact on the markets. Tyler Kendall, Bloomberg Washington correspondent, is going to come in here and give us the latest reporting on the news out of Iran, Switzerland. Peace talks occurring in Switzerland. The Vice President, J.D. Vance, made some comments this morning. Margie Patel, Senior Portfolio Manager at Allspring Global Investments, is going to join us as well. Dennis Lockhart, former Atlanta Fed President, get his thoughts on the life of Alan Greenspan. And Sam Fazzelli, Bloomberg Intelligence, covers all the healthcare and pharma. We had another big deal M&A trade, AbbVie to buy Apogee Therapeutics. $10.9 billion in cash. What's that amongst friends? So it's Monday, which means you get healthcare M&A, and we certainly did. So right now, let's kick this whole thing off with Nathan Hager down in Washington, D.C. for a Bloomberg Business Flash.
21: 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We're seeing stocks perform pretty nicely on signs of diplomatic progress between the U.S. and Iran. Right now, the S&P 500 is up 0.3% or 24 points. 7524 is the S&P level. The Dow Jones Industrial Average is leading the gains up about 0.5% or nearly 250 points. NASDAQ Composite is eking out a 6-point gain, but the NASDAQ 100 is leading the gains this morning up 0.7%. Lots of eyes on progress between the U.S. and Iran. But Lori Calvacina, head of U.S. equity strategy at RBC Capital Markets, says she's focused on corporate earnings as we look ahead to the second half.
22: We've really seen a lot of the strength in markets this year on the equity side has been driven by that surprisingly strong earnings outlook that just seems to keep, you know, seeing estimates revised higher and higher. And, you know, while we're not getting that news flow, I do think it makes sense for investors to sort of sit, take stock of the interest rate outlook, and contemplate the second half.
21: Well, thinking about the interest rate outlook, yields are rising. The 10-year Treasury is down 11/32nds, bringing the yield up 4.5 basis points to close to 4.5%. Policy-sensitive 2 years at 4.23. That's a gain of more than 5 basis points. Crude continues to fall. West Texas Intermediate's down 2.7%, trading shy of $74 a barrel. Brent is down nearly 3.5%, a decline to just shy of $78. Lots of M&A this morning, particularly in the pharma space. One of the biggest gainers in the S&P 500 is AbbVie. Those shares are up nearly 5%. Company's buying Apogee Therapeutics for $10.9 billion cash to boost its anti-inflammatory portfolio, and Apogee shares are higher by nearly 47%. And the Wall Street Journal is reporting that Google is investing about $75 million in the independent movie studio A24 as part of a reported new AI research partnership. If you're not familiar with A24, you know their movies, Marty Supreme, Back Rooms, the recent YouTube to screen hit. Google shares, Google parent Alphabet right now, down 4.33%. 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I'm Nathan Hager. That's a Bloomberg Business Flash. Paul and Scarlett.
2: All right, Nathan Hager, thank you so much. We appreciate that. Scarlett Fu and Paul Sweeney, we're live here in our Bloomberg Interactive Broker Studio, streaming live on YouTube as well. Scarlett, Mr. Greenspan's passing. That's big news.
1: Huge news. He served as Fed chair under four different presidents from 1987 to 2006. That's 18 years. And just the amount of change that that period covers is pretty incredible. I like how he's always referred to as the maestro who kept the U.S. economy on track. But a lot of people also pin the blame on him for the global financial crisis.
2: Yeah, I was when I think about the global financial crisis, it was a gentleman that I respect kind of said, hey, everybody had a hand in this. Homeowners who thought they were entitled to a home, lenders who relaxed credit standards beyond the limit, and then the government who encouraged it all. So everybody, I kind of feel like, had a hand in that. But anyway, Mr. Greenspan, we'll be talking about him and reminiscing with some guests about Mr. Greenspan and his tenure. Right now, let's take a look at some of the stocks on the move today. We can do that with Bloomberg's Christine Aquino. She's a managing editor for Markets Live. She joins us here in studio. Christine, what are you looking at?
3: All right, Paul, we got to take a look at SpaceX again. If we're not sick of talking about that just yet, but no. Losing a little bit of altitude, down for the third straight day today. SPCX is the ticker, and those shares are down more than 7%, but it is still more than 20% above its IPO price. And the latest news, of course, is that they are coming to the investment grade bond market. They're going to be selling bonds and trying to raise at least $20 billion from the bond offering. That's according to Bloomberg reports last week. So more details on that this week. The proceeds will apparently refinance a temporary bridge loan of about roughly the same size, which is a facility that makes up the bulk of SpaceX's $29.1 billion of long-term debt. Good news for SpaceX is that we did get all three major credit rating companies, giving them ratings in the triple B tier, so investment grade, right? And so that will help them issue cheaper bonds than maybe they would have otherwise. So if you didn't get, into the stock last week, maybe some investors would want to get into the debt this week.
4: Even with that third day of decline, trading about $10 higher than where it ended its first day of trading. Okay, let's take a look at the tech space, deeper into the tech space. What do you have?
3: Yes, definitely, Scarlett. We got to take a look at Micron, of course, chip stock. And it's going to be reporting results later this week, June 24th, after the bell. And so ticker MU, those shares are high today. So up more than 4%, nearly 5%, actually, as we speak. And so extending opening gains, again, in anticipation of the earnings report on Wednesday. Bloomberg Intelligence weighing in some of the key numbers to watch. They're expecting Micron to beat fiscal third quarter revenue by about 13%, beat guidance as well by about 18%, citing specifically the 60% increase in DRAM. One number to watch, of course, is margins. And so Micron has guided for non-GAAP gross margin to be around 81% in the third quarter. Key thing to watch is whether that is going to change. Bloomberg Intelligence not necessarily thinking that will expand a bit more. Maybe it might top out in the mid-80s. And it all depends on, you know, whether Micron is able to increase capacity in the long term to maintain that DRAM bit share.
2: All right. Alphabet, last one.
3: Alphabet, G-O-O-G is the ticker. Those shares are down more than 4% now. We did get news on Friday while everyone was out over the Juneteenth holiday that Google DeepMind Vice President John Jumper is leaving the company to join Anthropic. Jumper won the 2024 Nobel Prize in Chemistry for his work on AI. He has been a key member of Google's AI coding development team, and that is going to be a big loss to the company, especially at a time when Google has apparently struggled to sell AI coding tools to its business. So we'll see what the next move is there in terms of replacing him.
4: That's always the fear for these Silicon Valley companies, the loss of talent. Christine, thank you so much. Christine Aquino is our managing editor for our Markets Live coverage. And for more conversations like this, subscribe to our Stock Movers Reports. These are 5-minute audio reports on the biggest winners and losers in the stock market. It's available on Apple Podcasts, Spotify, or anywhere you listen. We go back to the news that we got this morning, Paul, about Alan Greenspan passing away at the age of 100 due to complications tied to Parkinson's disease. He, again, was a Federal Reserve chairman from 1987 to 2006. He coined a lot of the terms that we currently use today, things like irrational exuberance.
2: Right.
4: and I don't know that we're using it in the same way that he was using it, but we use it nonetheless. Ira Jersey is here with us now. He is chief U.S. interest rate strategist of Bloomberg Intelligence, joining us from Princeton. Ira, what if you were to explain to someone who came around after the Greenspan era, what would you say Alan Greenspan's most lasting legacy is?
5: I think it's just the way that he conducted monetary policy in the modern sense. So he was the first Fed chair. Remember, he was Fed chair in the early 1990s when they first started to produce statements. So although he was more opaque maybe than Ben Bernanke or Janet Yellen or Jay Powell were after him, he did communicate reasonably effectively with the markets. He didn't say a lot, like he didn't really hint directly at what the Fed was going to do in terms of monetary policy. But when they came out with their post-meeting statement for the first time, I remember that because everyone was surprised, like, what the heck is this? You know, before Alan Greenspan and that Federal Reserve had a meeting, we had to wait till the next day to see if they adjusted monetary aggregates in order to determine if they actually hiked or lowered interest rates. And so he was the first one really to do that. So he was an innovator in that term. And, you know, he did speak for the Fed. And I think that what is a big difference and something that Kevin Warsh is trying to take us back to, I think, in some ways, is let the chair speak for the Fed, not all of the members.
2: So that's kind of where I wanted to go, Ira. We did hear from Fed Chairman Warsh last week for the first time. What do you think he takes from the Greenspan era?
5: Yeah, I think it's like the basically not being as transparent as the Fed has been. You know, Kevin Warsh mentioned that he wants the market to dictate what the Fed should do instead of the Fed trying to tell the market what the market should do. You know, but at the same time, like I think Alan Greenspan, one of his biggest legacies was that he understood the markets in a way that I think some of the more recent Federal Reserve chairs haven't. And insofar as you know, look, the market is always going to try to anticipate what monetary policy is going to do on a near-term basis and a medium-term basis. And because of that, you know, the Fed won't necessarily ever disappoint. And so if the market's pricing for a full cut or a full hike, then the Fed is likely to follow. But it also, I think there was an acknowledgement during the Volcker administration, after the Volcker administration, that you needed some additional information. And that's where I think Alan Greenspan came in between the, you know, no information of the Volcker and pre-Greenspan era and what we have today, when you have, you know, everyone speaking about what they think monetary policy should be and the market's not quite understanding, hey, who should we be listening to? You knew during the Greenspan era, you listen to Alan Greenspan. Anyone else who's speaking just doesn't matter.
4: I also feel like he was a central banker to the world. Ira, I was in Hong Kong when 9/11 happened, and I remember that everyone was just fixated on what Alan Greenspan would say and what Alan Greenspan would do, because that mattered more than anything else, especially the actions that each of the central banks in, say, Asia or Europe took. And that, I feel like, is a role that really came into its own during the Greenspan era.
5: Yeah, I think that's true as well. I think part of that was really the period of time, right? Because globalization really got going during the Greenspan era, right? So you had things like the NAFTA and GATT and all of the other trade negotiations that I actually did my master's dissertation on. But Alan Greenspan, that all happened during the Greenspan administration. So I think he understood that the interconnectedness of both the financial world and the real economy that was going on in the late 80s and early 90s was super important, yep. And he was the first to acknowledge that.
2: All right, Ira, thanks so much. Appreciate that. Ira Jersey, Chief U.S. Interest Rate Strategist for Bloomberg Intelligence. Looking at the bond market here, 10-year Treasury yields, they're up about 3.5 basis points, 4.49%, back up to that 450 level, which has been a little bit of resistance.
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2: From the Bloomberg Interactive Brokers Studio, I'm Nathan Hager, watching stocks trade near all-time highs once again. Crude oil continues to fall on signs of progress between the U.S. and Iran in peace talks in Switzerland. We check the markets all day long on Bloomberg. Right now, the S&P 500 is up about 0.2%, a gain of 12 points. The Dow Jones Industrial Average is up 0.5%, more than 260 points higher. And the NASDAQ 100 is up more than 140 points. That is a gain of 0.5%. Seven of the main 11 industry groups in the S&P 500 are in the green this morning, led by financials and information technology. Communication services is the biggest decliner in the index, down 3.3%. 10-year treasuries down 9/32. The yield up nearly 4 basis points to 4.49%. The yield on the 2-year is at 4.21. West Texas Intermediate crude is down 2.75%, trading shy of $74 a barrel. Brent is below $78. That's a drop of nearly 3.5%. SpaceX shares are down 9% for a third straight session of declines after Elon Musk's rocket AI company announced its first investment-grade bond sale, what's likely to be a massive borrowing spree to fuel Musk's AI ambitions. Micron Technology is up 5% after announcing a strategic agreement with Anthropic that includes memory and storage AI architecture design and an investment in the AI startup's next funding round. And Lucid shares are down more than 2%. The EV maker slashing its workforce for at least the second time this year, cutting about 18% of staff on top of a 12% reduction back in February. For on-demand news 24 hours a day, subscribe to Bloomberg News now, wherever you get your podcasts. I'm Nathan Hager. That's a Bloomberg Business Flash. Paul and Scarlett.
3: Thank you so much, Nathan, joining us from Washington. And it's to Washington that we go right now with Tyler Kendall, our Washington correspondent, to tell us a little bit more about the latest on the Iran interim peace deal that we have struck. Tyler, I'm confused because Nathan just told us how oil prices are down now on signs of progress between the two sides, the U.S. and Iran. But over the weekend, there was an issue from Iran to close the Strait of Hormuz. And if I recall correctly, because there have been so many moving parts and developments, J.D. Vance, the vice president, initially did not leave to go to Switzerland for the talks before he finally did end up leaving. Just walk us through what happened over the last 48, 72 hours.
4: Well, Scarlett, you're right. There were a lot of moving parts and sometimes contradictory points from either side, though they did conclude the talks earlier this morning and say that the dialogue is going to continue. We saw over the weekend Iran say that they were going to close the Strait of Hormuz and suspend the talks amid a threat from President Trump to strike Iran if the Iranian-backed militant group Hezbollah keeps attacking Israel. However, while Vice President J.D. Vance did confirm that Iran threatened to leave the dialogue in Switzerland, ultimately, he says that the talks stayed on track and that they were talking until at least 1 a.m. in the morning. From these talks this weekend, the sense is essentially we're moving in the right direction, but there is still so much work to be done. In fact, that's a direct quote from the vice president. There's a lot more that needs to happen. But the main goal of these talks, according to the vice president, was to achieve four objectives. The first, get this framework in place so they can keep having the dialogue. The second, establish a mechanism to keep the Strait of Hormuz and communication around the waterway open. The third, establish what is being called a deconfliction mechanism to extend that ceasefire to Lebanon. And then the fourth, Paul and Scarlett, is that Iran will invite inspectors into the country to review their nuclear sites, according to the vice president, as soon as this week.
3: Tyler, how is it that J.D. Vance came to own this portfolio of Iran? Because up until this point, he was not the main player. I mean, he did hold a news conference at the end of last week, but this was very much President Trump's show to run.
4: That's a really good point. It's definitely been an interesting thread to follow, at least from the political side and the Washington angle here, as we know that the vice president is jockeying to be a potential contender for the 2028 nomination. We really had seen leading the negotiations at the forefront, Special Envoy Steve Witkoff, the president's son-in-law, Jared Kushner, Secretary of State Marco Rubio. But now we really have the vice president who has been taking the lead when it comes to this portfolio. And it's been interesting if you watch some of the messaging here, and I'll let people draw their own conclusions. But you had Senator Lindsey Graham, for example, a very hawkish member, coming out with questions about the memorandum of understanding and saying that he will have questions for the, quote, architect of this deal, J.D. Vance. So perhaps maybe there's political jockeying here when it well when said. It comes to the blame, but it's something definitely to watch.
5: So, Tyler, is there any expectation of a concrete deliverable coming from these talks in Switzerland?
4: So far what we've heard is that these talks essentially lay the foundation. The vice president said this is the foundation for the house, but they haven't built the house yet. In one sign of positive momentum earlier today, Iranian state media did confirm that Iran's president will travel to Pakistan tomorrow to keep the dialogue going. So the two sides are still engaged. These essentially were the talks to keep the talks going, though there are at least one firm deliverable already, which is, according to the vice president, Iran will allow in these nuclear inspectors. We haven't seen an inspection since before June of 2025, when the U.S. and Israel participated in what was dubbed Operation Midnight Hammer. They need, though, to hammer out a lot of other key sticking points when it comes to what potential curbs on Iran's nuclear program will look like. As you both well know, this is a 60-day extension to the ceasefire, but both sides have already said that there's going to be that potential to extend it, since we know this is likely just the start of what is expected to be a protracted process to actually get to a finalized agreement.
5: All right, Tyler, thanks so much for joining us. Really appreciate it. Tyler Kendall, Bloomberg Washington correspondent, down there in our D.C. studio. The discussions regarding between Iran and the U.S. continue in Switzerland.
6: In Switzerland, they have 60 days or 60 minus however many days have passed. Yep. But I think it's pretty clear that this is just round one of many, many, many discussions to be held over the coming months and years.
5: Yep. And it just highlighted once again that at the drop of a hat, it seems like Iran can close the Strait of Hormuz anytime it wants, and that
6: has a special leverage that we had not anticipated before, or investors didn't.
5: Yeah, so I mean that's something that the negotiators are going to have to hammer out. Let's get back to these markets here. We've got the S&P absolutely unched. The Dow's up 200, and the Nasdaq is down 150. Margie Patel joins as senior portfolio manager at Allspring Global Investments. Margie, it seems like this is a market that wants to follow earnings growth higher. Is that your primary view of this market? Are you trying to just get a handle on where earnings are going to go, and it gives you a sense of where this market's going to go?
7: Well, yes, because we've seen earnings so far this year for the first half of the year has really been very, very good. We've had modest economic growth of, call it, 2-3%, but we've had corporate profits in the latest quarter of 28%. So that's really shows how strong corporate profits are. Revenues are strong, above expectations, and it really shows companies have pricing power, and they are using that, and that's why they can have this earnings rally power up. And so we think that is going to be in store for the rest of the year. The surprise is going to be how well stocks have done, how well the equity market's done, in spite of the uncertainties of inflation and what's happening to the price of oil and developments in the Middle East.
6: When we talk about the stock market, it used to be the FANG names, and then it became just Mag 7, and now it's increasingly the Mangoes names, Meta, Apple, NVIDIA, Google, Alphabet, OpenAI when it does a list, and SpaceX. What kind of earnings growth, earnings potential do you see in groups that are not in the fastest growing part of the market, the tech sector and tech adjacent?
7: Well, I think you're right. There are really two markets. The stocks that are increasing very, very fast with earnings of 15-25% or more, and the rest of the market in the sectors that aren't really benefiting from the boom in AI and technology and so forth. And I think those earnings are really probably growing around 8-12%. But even that is pretty attractive compared to what you would earn in money markets or in risk-free assets. So we think the stock market is really attractive. Even if you are in those more value-oriented, low-profit growth sectors, you'll still do better than you will in the fixed income markets, and certainly better than cash.
5: Margie, how about small mid-cap stocks? Is there a place for them in a portfolio? What should allocations be there, do you think?
7: Well, it's hard to see in a dynamic portfolio because interest rates are still low. Now there's a risk that treasury rates may actually tick up a touch. Even when you look at high yield bonds, the yields are, say, 6 to maybe 7.25%, and with most bonds trading above their face value. So that's really a pretty low bar for equities to do as well as and do better. So I think for investors who really want the cash flow, they don't really care about capital appreciation, or if you want a low volatile place to park money that yields more than money markets, I think that's what bonds are good for. But certainly they're not the total return vehicle that we've seen many years in the past.
3: Margie, what worries you? What concerns do you have? What potentially keeps you up at night when it comes to this market?
7: Mm-hmm. Well, I think really there doesn't seem to be a lot to be worried about, frankly. I think that the new Fed chairman is going to be very, very positive for the financial markets and helping the market to understand what the Fed's doing, so the Fed won't be really, frankly, a disruptive force. And I expect corporate earnings are going to continue to grow. So I would say something unforeseen, that the Middle East developments take a terrible turn for the worse. But that actually looks like a pretty low probability. That doesn't seem to be in anybody's interest to have that. So I think, as I said, I think the surprises are on the upside for stocks, and people who are waiting for a big correction because of all this uncertainty are just going to be left behind and watch the market go up without them.
5: Margie, thanks so much. Appreciate that. Margie Patel, Senior Portfolio Manager, Allspring Global Investments. Scott, I'm looking at SpaceX here. The stock is down 10.25%, third session of losses. When do we get to the point that, I'm getting a little

0: question was how long it was going to last. And right now, 3 days does not necessarily say a lot about what people think about this company's prospects.
1: Yeah. I mean, if I were, you know, in the underwriting team, I'd be concerned here. I mean, 3 days of selling here.
0: Again, gaining momentum at this point.
1: Yeah. And 48 million shares have traded just here in the first hour of trading. That gets your attention as well. The only real new news out there is that the company's in the investment grade bond market with $20 billion worth of debt. And they've got, you know, Bloomberg News was reporting, you know, $100.8 billion of cash and marketable securities on the balance sheet. But if you look at the next 2 years of CapEx, it's about $100 billion. So I think they're saying, even though we've got all this cash, we need some additional debt capital. But that shouldn't be a problem for the equity here, I don't think. But
0: well, initially, if I recall correctly, they had said that the bond sale was to refinance existing debt.
1: They're going to take out that bridge loan.
0: Right.
1: Yep.
0: As opposed to necessarily the AI build-out, which is what all the other big tech companies are raising debt to do.
1: Yep. Finance that bridge loan, which tends to be a costly piece of debt capital in the structure. So let's get to the bond market and turn that thing out is the thinking. That's what is a typical playbook there. But we'll keep an eye on the stock. SpaceX down 10%. Here, trading around $166 per share. S&P 500 down 14, the Dow up 140, the NASDAQ down 212 points. We'll have more coming up. 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Good morning.
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4: ABC News, I'm Brian Clark. Vice President J.D. Vance in Switzerland said there's still a lot to do, but the first round of talks with Iran went well, focused on a permanent agreement to end the war.
5: The final deal is the house. We set the foundation. We haven't built the house, but we've laid a successful foundation to get to a good place for the American people.
4: He said that one key area of agreement is that Iran will allow International Atomic Energy Agency inspectors back into the country. President Trump said on social media that vandals who damaged the reflecting pool in Washington could get 10 years in prison. He's blaming the vandals for causing the pool's new lining to peel, but he's not offered evidence. The UK is going to have its seventh prime minister in a decade after Keir Starmer announced he's stepping down as Labour Party leader today and prime minister, former Manchester Mayor Andy Burnham, seen as the likely successor. Powerful storms expected to move into the eastern U.S. today. Severe weather blamed for 3 deaths in the Midwest over the weekend. This is ABC News.
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10: From the Bloomberg Interactive Broker Studio, I'm Nathan Hager. Watching stocks fluctuate a bit about an hour into the trading day. We checked markets all day long on Bloomberg, and right now the S&P 500 has turned lower. It's down 0.2%, or about 16 points. The Dow Jones Industrial Average is holding on to a 0.25% gain. That's up about 120 points. The NASDAQ Composite has turned quite a bit lower now. It's down 0.8%, or more than 200 points. Crude oil continues to fall as the U.S. and Iran both report signs of progress in their initial round of talks. Right now, West Texas Intermediate's down 2.3%, above $74 a barrel. Brent is around $78. That's a decline of 3%. Right now, six of the 11 main industry groups in the S&P 500 are still in the green, led by real estate. Communication services is sinking by 3.6% in the S&P 500 index. Wall Street is remembering Alan Greenspan, the former Fed chairman who died today at the age of 100. James Egelhoff is chief U.S. economist at BNP Paribas.
11: Much of what we debate, including this past week, is a reaction to his legacy. What is the role of the chair versus the rest of the committee? Yeah, Alan Greenspan was a larger-than-life figure who set policy pretty much independently. The way he communicates, the way he would walk around with a big briefcase or a small briefcase to signal rate moves, his approach to public speaking. A lot of what we debate now is in reaction.
10: Alan Greenspan, known as the maestro for presiding over the record U.S. expansion during his 18 years chairing the Federal Reserve, died today of complications from Parkinson's. He was 100 years old. Continue to watch shares of SpaceX. They're down now more than 9%, a third straight session of declines after Elon Musk's rocket AI company kicked off marketing for its first investment-grade bond sale. Supermicro Computer is the biggest gainer in the S&P 500 right now. It is up more than 11%. GF Securities upgraded the server maker from hold to buy. And Meta Platforms is investing $900 million in Cred. That is an Indian startup with an app that gives you rewards if you pay your credit card on time. Meta also announced the Cred founder, Kunal Shah, will be the new head of WhatsApp. Meta shares right now down 1.5%. For on-demand news 24 hours a day, subscribe to Bloomberg News Now, wherever you get your podcasts. I'm Nathan Hager. That's a Bloomberg Business Flash. Paul and Scarlett.
12: All right, Nathan Hager, thank you so much. We appreciate that. Scarlett Fu and Paul Sweeney live here in our Bloomberg Interactive Broker Studio in New York City, streaming live on YouTube and at Bloomberg.com as well. As Nathan was just reporting, Alan Greenspan, the former Federal Reserve chairman, has died at the age of 100. He served for 18 years as Fed chairman. We've been using the morning here to chat with members of Global Wall Street to get their thoughts on Mr. Greenspan and his legacy and his term in office. Dennis Lockhart joins us here, former Atlanta Fed president, on Zoom from Atlanta. Dennis, thanks so much for joining us here. We'd love to get your thoughts on your perception of Chairman Greenspan and his legacy.
1: I didn't work with him directly, but I certainly heard a lot about him and his style of managing the Federal Open Market Committee when I was there at the Fed. Certainly a great chair, 18 and a half years. I would say for 15 of those 18 and a half years, he presided over the Great Moderation, and his overall approach to policy was very successful. As so often happens, sometimes long periods of success sow the seeds of trouble. That's the insight that Hyman Minsky had, and I agree with it. And I think in the last 3 years of Alan Greenspan's tenure, he may have not seen the signs of the coming real estate crisis and perhaps relied too heavily on his basic belief in the market system and his light touch in terms of regulation.
5: Ira Jersey, our chief interest rate strategist, was just saying that Greenspan understood the markets in a way that more recent Federal Reserve chairs haven't. Do you think that played a role in his perhaps his tenure, especially in the last 3 years, laying the groundwork for some of the things that happened starting in 2007?
1: Yes, I do. And he not only understood the markets, I think he understood the economy at a detailed level. When I was there, part of his legend was that, you know, he could recite very arcane data from particular sectors, a trucking sector or the housing sector. He knew quite literally hundreds of data streams or data series intimately and really understood the economy. So I think that can sometimes breed confidence as things are turning, and in a way, that's what happened.
12: Dennis, we now have a new chairman of the Federal Reserve, Kevin Warsh, and the market heard from Mr. Warsh for the first time last week with this statement and with the press conference. What was your takeaway?
1: I thought he made a strong start to his incumbency in the chair's job. I went into the meeting thinking he might have to choose between being a change agent or being a kind of institutionalist who respected the collaboration and the collegiality of the Fed. He managed to I think serve both of those masters in his first meeting. He was forceful and reaffirming the commitment to bringing inflation down. He launched his five task forces. I thought it got to be almost humorous when he said, we have a task force for that in the press conference. You know, he showed that he is going to try to reform and improve things about the way the institution works, but do it in a collaborative way. And I thought that was impressive how he was able to pull that balancing act off.
5: Yeah, in some circles, people were saying that there's a task force for that was kind of a drinking game, or could be a drinking game, albeit at 2:30 in the afternoon. When it comes to the hawkish hold that we got on Wednesday, there were a lot of questions heading into that Fed meeting, Dennis, about whether Kevin Warsh spoke for the committee. He definitely spoke for the committee. Did he speak for himself, you think, in being that hawkish?
1: Well, one of the things I was watching for as we went into the press conference was whether he would be clear when he was speaking for the committee and clear when he was speaking for himself. And there was only one or two incidents where he had to make that point clearly, and I think he did it. I think that maybe we have to read between the lines. His choice of not submitting a forecast and a dot was speaking for himself. At the same time, he characterized the way the committee came out as reflected in the SEP. It turned out in this press conference, the SEP was the only thing we really had that gives you a sense of the mind of the committee looking forward. And that, to me, was very clearly hawkish.
12: Dennis, we have oil continuing to come down. A lot of folks would say, all right, inflation problem's fixing itself. Others saying, whoa, we've got more. It's more than energy out there in terms of inflationary pressures. How do you think the Fed should look at inflation these days?
1: Well, certainly the Fed should look at inflation broadly using an approach that's, more like a wide array of inflation data as opposed to focusing on a single data point like PCE core or PCE headline. My own view is that we should be cautious about assuming that oil prices snap back to the pre-war levels. I think there are a lot of reasons to just be concerned and worried that the price pressures will persist, and conceivably the improvement we've seen in the last few days, depending on how the negotiations go, could reverse. So, I'm being very cautious about predicting that oil prices are going to come down and the world is going to revert to pre-war conditions.
5: Yeah, it makes a lot of sense. Dennis, thank you so much for joining us today. Really appreciate your thoughts here on the late Alan Greenspan passing away at the age of 100. Dennis Lockhart is the former Atlanta Fed president, joining us from Atlanta. Paul, it is Monday, and we have about $27 billion worth of deals announced today. And we're going to dig into one of them, which is AbbVie buying Apogee Therapeutics for $7.1 billion in cash.
12: Sam Fazzelli, Bloomberg Intelligence, covers...
13: July 4th, 2026, the 250th anniversary of American independence. 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
12: All right, Scarlett Fu, Paul Sweeney live here in our Bloomberg Interactive Broker Studio in New York City to our worldwide audience. We're streaming live on YouTube as well here. It is Monday, which means it's oftentimes Merger Monday, and it often involves the healthcare industry. And that is exactly what happened today. AbbVie agreed to buy Apogee Therapeutics for $10.9 billion in cash, by the way, to bolster its anti-inflammatory drug portfolio. If you can't make it in the lab, go buy it. That's what I know about the pharma business. Sam Fazeli joins us here. Give us a little bit more detail. He's director of research for global industries. I don't think that title exists anymore, Sam, so we have to update that. Senior pharmaceuticals analyst over there at Bloomberg Intelligence. What's AbbVie doing here? Sam, talk to us about this deal.
0: Sure. Title-wise, make up whatever you like. You know, I'm easy with titles.
5: Come on, he's drug boss.
0: There you go, drug boss. Yes, yes. What they're doing here is that they're already probably the biggest player in the space of immunology and inflammation. Through their first, they started with Humira, became their biggest drug, and now they've got Skyrizi and Rinvoq, which are both for either psoriasis or rheumatoid arthritis, pretty much similar kind of immune-related diseases. Now, this is, you know, we keep talking about obesity, 100 billion, blah, blah, blah. If you add up the numbers that AbbVie is going to have out of these two drugs, we're approaching well over $50 billion. So you don't need to be in obesity to make these kind of revenues, because there's so many people who suffer from these things. Here, they're buying another drug that adds to the portfolio, that gives them access to the eczema market, otherwise known as atopic dermatitis. And it's a pretty good fit. Lots of questions as opposed to whether it's the right drug to have had. Is there another better competitor? But AbbVie has spoken. They're putting up their cash.
5: I mean, Paul might have answered my question here, but the fact that it's all cash, does this mean that AbbVie is making this acquisition from a position of strength? It's on the offensive in the same way that we talk about Eli Lilly making acquisitions from a position of strength.
0: Yeah, I mean, Scarlett, most pharma companies right now, if I look through the list, I can't pick one that is having trouble generating cash. Even Pfizer. I mean, I'm not having a go at Pfizer specifically, but even Pfizer, where the share price has halved since the peaks of the pandemic, we are ending up with a company that's still generating a lot of cash, and their leverages are relatively low. So they can go and do these things without too much trouble. Remembering that these guys have 30-odd% operating margins. So these are very cash-rich companies, and the cash speaks volumes.
12: So what's the next new thing in your world, Sam, that we need to be focusing on? I mean, do we still have room to grow on the obesity front? Is there breakthroughs in cancer? I know you go to all these conferences. What's the next thing that you think Global Wall Street should be looking at in your space?
0: Yeah, I mean, Paul, I keep talking about biology is evolving at a breakneck speed. And it's not just a cliche thing to say. At the end of the day, science is really, really cracking into some of the minutiae of how these diseases are slightly different from each other. So the next big thing is, are all obese patients suffering from the same reason or biology that's making them obese? Is there some subgroups that need to be treated differently? So that's one area. Neuroscience is one. Can I plug a podcast that we have on BI?
12: Absolutely.
0: Called Vanguards of Healthcare? Vanguards of Healthcare. A couple, I think it's this week, or no, it was last week, that the conversation with the head of development at Bristol Myers, where we talked about this. And neuroscience is a big one, because the brain has been a black box until, I mean, it still is a bit of a black box compared to immunology, for instance. But there's a lot more science and biology that's being understood. And therefore, that's a frontier that I think we're going to see quite a lot of evolution and new drugs and ideas coming up in.
5: Sam, one area that I'm really interested in is women's health. And we've seen menopause become a very big industry. Now that the FDA has removed the black box warning on hormone replacement therapy in the U.S., we've seen demand for these estrogen products, estrogen patches, creams, gels, skyrocket. That's in the U.S. What does it look like elsewhere, in Europe, for instance, or in Asia?
0: I think ex-US, it hasn't been as much of a contentious issue here. Estrogen replacement therapy, of course, everybody worries about taking a hormone for life or for an extended period of time. And these are active agents, right? So they're not just passive. So you do need to be careful with using them and making sure you have enough information that suggests that the benefit outweighs the risk. And I think in this case, in HRT case, in the majority of cases, it does. So Europe has been less problematic for this. And certainly, instead of taking supplements, people should be taking well-tested and tried pharmaceuticals. So, and I think, but Scarlett, to your point, women's health has been one area where I don't think there's been enough attention paid to it. Some people blame the fact that majority of pharma executives are male, therefore they don't think about it. I don't think you should think like that. I think the removal of a black box warning here does enable you to start thinking, maybe we can do something more now going forward.
12: Sam, thanks so much for joining us. Always appreciate getting a few minutes of your time. Sam Vizzelli, he covers all the healthcare stuff, the big pharma, the pharmaceuticals, all that kind of stuff. We're Bloomberg Intelligence. He is based in London. We've got a global healthcare team that follows this.
6: He does come here once in a while, and we tease him about his drug boss jacket.
12: Yes, drug boss jacket. Yeah, I mean, they travel a lot to these conferences where they sit down with thousands of doctors and figure out scientists and figure out what the new drug is.
6: Yeah, get the first-hand scoop on everything.
12: Yeah, so that's kind of what you have to do. 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Stay tuned for the latest market news and industry research. The next hour of Bloomberg Intelligence starts in just a moment with the S&P down 23 points, the Dow up 165 points, NASDAQ down 280 points. WTI crude oil is down $1.50. We're now sitting right at $75 per barrel. More coming up. 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Good morning.
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6: Good Monday morning from the Bloomberg Interactive Brokers Studio in Midtown Manhattan. This is Bloomberg Intelligence. The second hour of the program is coming up right now. We have a lot to get to. There's M&A. There's progress on the Iran-U.S. front. There's also a World Cup soccer game in New Jersey. So, Paul, that's going to get in the way of your commute?
12: I'm taking an early train out. I'm not getting anywhere near 3.
6: Okay, there you go. All right. Paul Sweeney and Scarlett Fu here with you, along with Nathan Hagar in Washington for Bloomberg Intelligence. Some of the folks we'll be talking to this hour. We're going to check in with James Woolcock. He is our UK politics reporter on the latest in the UK. Keir Starmer has quit, and he has set out a plan for a new UK prime minister by September. So the revolving door of prime ministers continues to move. Spencer Lieberman, our industrials and materials analyst, will join us to talk about a big M&A deal today, the biggest of the day, CRH to buy rival Arcosa in the building material firm's biggest deal. Anna Rothman, the CEO and founder of Grenadilla Advisory, will join us to give us her take on the markets. And we're going to check in with Kevin Crowley, our big oil reporter, on Microsoft and Chevron signing a 20-year power deal for Texas data center. All that coming up. But first, let's head over to Nathan Hagar in Washington for our Bloomberg Business Flash.
10: Well, Scarlett, the market had been trading near record highs on optimism around the U.S.-Iran talks, but a focus on SpaceX's renewed slide seems to be getting investors' attention right now. Let's start there. SpaceX shares down more than 8.5%, poised for a third straight day of declines. This after Elon Musk's Rocket AI company announced it's kicking off an investment-grade bond sale, inaugurating its dip into the debt markets after its record-setting IPO. But as far as the broader market goes, it's mostly lower now. The S&P 500 is down 0.25% or 19 points. 7,481 is the S&P level. The Dow Jones Industrial Average is holding on to a 0.4% gain or about 200 points higher there. The tech-heavy NASDAQ composite is leading declines now, down almost 1%, more than 250 points. Crude continues to fall. That had been giving stocks a lift, but Seema Shah with Principal Asset Management says when it comes to inflation headwinds, she sees them as more structural.
22: When you look at the PPI inflation numbers, which as we know were very, very hot, the things that are really driving it, it's not just the oil, it's actually some of the capex build out. So what's going into data centers, the shortage that happens with corporates, with copper, natural minerals, those things are all there, and that doesn't look like it's going backwards. So from our perspective, inflation certainly looks structural. There's higher inflation. So maybe it doesn't have an impact in the next 6 months or so. But as you're looking at over the future, this does suggest higher rates.
10: Seema Shah of Principal Asset Management. And as far as the inflation outlook goes, we're seeing a bump in yields across the curve. Right now, the 10-year is up about 4 basis points to 4.49%. The policy-sensitive 2-year is up 3 basis points at 4.21. Google parent Alphabet is weighing on the S&P and the NASDAQ. Google DeepMind Vice President John Jumper announced he's jumping to Anthropic. That announcement came days after another big AI research name in Alphabet, Noam Shazier, jumped ship for OpenAI. And Alphabet shares right now are down 6.5%. Among the biggest gainers in the S&P 500 right now is AbbVie. Those shares are up more than 6%. The pharma giant is buying Apogee Therapeutics for $10.9 billion, and Apogee shares are up 47%. One more headline on SpaceX. CNBC is reporting the company has signed a computing power deal with open source AI startup Reflection, worth about $6.3 billion. 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I'm Nathan Hager. That is a Bloomberg Business Flash, Scarlett and Paul.
12: Nathan Hager, thank you so much. We appreciate that. Scarlett Fu and Paul Sweeney, we're live here in our Bloomberg Interactive Broker Studio in New York City, streaming live on YouTube and at Bloomberg.com as well. As Nathan's reporting, we got some red and green on the screen here. Not a lot of direction. Let's get a look at some of the stocks on the move today. We can do that with Bloomberg's Vildana Heyrich. She's cross-asset reporter for Bloomberg News. She joins us here in our studio. Vildana, what are you looking at today?
2: Is there anything else to look at besides SpaceX?
12: Okay, that's right? Fine.
2: SpaceX, ticker SPCX. Shares are slipping for the third straight day, and that's after we got news that the Elon Musk-led company said it's going to be selling investment-grade bonds for the first time. So the company is seeking to raise at least $20 billion from the first bond offering, and Bloomberg reported that last week over the last couple of days. But people are really paying attention to what the share prices are actually doing on a day-to-day basis. So before the IPO, we had so much interest in what's going to be happening, who's going to be involved, what the pricing is going to look like, what the IPO pop might look like, and now everybody's just watching the ticker tape, sort of, what will shares actually do on a day-to-day basis. So the stock fell as much as 11% this morning.
3: All right, still a 3-day decline. We'll see if that maybe that turns around by the end of the day, and you'll help us stay on top of all that. Next stock on your list.
2: I'm taking a look at Getty Images because the pop in this one today is huge. That's ticker GETY. It announced a display agreement with OpenAI, hence the rally.
12: Oh, we're getting a little AI play in.
2: Of course. Sure. So under this partnership, Getty Images' licensed content libraries will appear across OpenAI search and discovery experiences with ChatGPT, according to a press release. And so shares were up as much as 136% on Monday, the most in 4 years.
12: Trades at $1.30 per share, got a market cap of $544 billion, but a good day for them. One more.
2: We're taking a look at Intel. That's ticker INTC, and the stock is once again up today, and that's after President Trump said last week that the chip maker would be working with Apple to design and produce semiconductors domestically. And so we had reported last week that this had happened, and obviously shares of Intel had risen. They're extending gains today. Just another interesting one to be looking at in terms of the government's involvement, President Trump's involvement, what he's been saying about the company, and how the shares are responding.
3: All right, good stuff, Vildana. Thank you so much. Vildana Heyrich is our team leader here for Bloomberg News' cross-asset team. And for more stories like this, be sure to check out our Stock Movers reports, 5-minute audio reports on the biggest winners and losers in the stock market. It's available on Apple Podcasts, Spotify, or anywhere you listen. Well, Donna, thank you. All right, I woke up this morning to some big news, although I suppose you could have seen it coming, Paul. Another change in the UK leadership. Prime Minister Keir Starmer is out. I mean, he says he's going to step down
4: by September 1st. So he's still in place, but kind of a lame duck at this point.
12: Yeah, and we had, earlier on surveillance, we had Bloomberg's editor, Bloomberg News editor-in-chief John Micklethwaite on for his comments, and he said, boy, it kind of feels like the UK is looking a little bit more like Italy these days with the constant turnover in senior leadership.
4: That's a good comparison. Let's bring in James Wilcock right now. He is our UK politics reporter on the departure, or the impending departure of Keir Starmer. So, James, I guess this is not a huge surprise insofar as this is the fate of Keir Starmer, but the way in which this came about may have surprised some, because Andy Burnham just won a special election and has a lot of momentum behind him.
8: Yeah, I mean, like, it's kind of turned from Game of Thrones over here to kind of something more fairy tale late this afternoon here in London. Like, Burnham has arrived on a train from Manchester. He's taken a photo with all of his lawmakers, 200 in all, who are supporting him. He's been sworn into Parliament. There's this kind of sense of relief from Labour. You've got to understand, Scarlett, when we talk about this, I am in shock. I thought in 2024 I would be done with kind of the chaos because Keir Starmer had the largest majority I'd seen in decades. But now, within 2 years, he is out of office. And that is the kind of thing we are grappling with. How can a UK Prime Minister fall out of popularity so quickly? But the reason why Burnham is seen as the front runner to sort of take his place is because Burnham seems to be able to recapture some of that popularity.
12: So talk to us about Andy Burnham. Who is he, and what do you think his platform to govern will be?
8: So Burnham is the mayor of Greater Manchester, or was until today, where he sort of took his seat. He's now the MP for Makerfield, sort of part of North West England. He is chameleon. He has served in the Blair administration. He's served Gordon Brown. He was in the Corbyn sort of leadership before he left to go up to Manchester, saying he was done with Westminster. And one of the reasons why he's been so popular is he has rebranded himself as like a local figure, a man of the people. He made his name. He went viral back during the COVID era for protesting against Boris Johnson's COVID restrictions. Now, look, in his campaign, he has talked about ending 40 years of neoliberalism. So he is openly pitching to be more left-wing and to be taking growth from outside of London and bringing it back to the regions. He also says, though, he will respect the fiscal rules, which is the kind of the rules that we put in under Rachel Reeves, the Chancellor, where the Labour government tried to say it would be defending sort of the way the government taxes and spends. It wouldn't be borrow anymore because the UK is in such a difficult fiscal spot. So that's the pitch. You'll know I said almost no policy in that answer because we don't know any. We don't know who he's picking for Chancellor, and we don't know what they're going to do. And that is basically what is going to be the focus of our reporting here in London in the next weeks, if not months.
4: Yeah, absolutely. So given all that, I didn't hear you say anything about foreign policy either. What do we know about Andy Burnham and perhaps his skill set in being able to manage a relationship with Donald Trump, manage a relationship with the European Union?
8: That's an interesting question, because he has done many jobs. He has been the Chief Secretary of the Treasury in the past. He has worked in multiple different ministries, but he's never done much foreign policy. You don't really get to do much as the Mayor of Greater Manchester. I can tell you that Andy Burnham is charismatic, he's personable, and he likes to be liked. So that is kind of what he's like. I think it will be interesting to see how he copes with a US president that, look, it shook a lot of people here in the UK, even now, more than a year into Donald Trump's second term, when Donald Trump over the weekend posted online that Keir Starmer was about to resign, which number 10 over here then had to deny that they'd said anything to the US. Even now, that is like a sort of big international norm that I've been talking to sources over the weekend saying, like, they were still taken aback, even at this stage of the Trump presidency. So that's going to be interesting. But look, there was going to be a UK-EU summit that Keir Starmer was going to be going to in the next few weeks. That's already been postponed because of the kind of lame duck scenario that you guys were just talking about. There's a NATO summit that Starmer will be going to in early July. That will still be Starmer's job. But there are big questions about what kind of role the UK plays in that. So, look, remains to be seen, Scarlett.
12: Very good, James. Thanks so much. Appreciate it. James Wilcock, UK politics reporter, coming to us from London. M&A Monday, we had a big deal in the construction business, the building material business. So we're going to get right to that. James Wilcock, Bloomberg UK politics reporter. CRH to buy rival Arcosa in a building material firm's biggest deal ever. So big deal. Spencer, talk to us about this transaction I don't think many people know of these two companies. Talk to us about these companies and what they're trying to do with this deal.
1: Yeah, yeah. Thank you for having me on. So CRH, one of the largest global materials producers, they make aggregates, cement, concrete, significant presence here in the U.S. as well as in Europe. They were listed in London, have moved to a U.S. primary listing only, increasing their U.S. exposure. Like you said, Arcosa, a U.S. competitor, large in the aggregates business, and then well on the structural solutions side. So making a variety of infrastructure items, light poles, traffic signs, large equipment that goes kind of over highways, roads, bridges, things like that, as well as wind turbines. So very large combination here this morning. We'll really kind of deepen CRH's tie to the U.S. as well as our aggregates portfolio. So now the largest U.S. aggregates producer, about 265 million tons per year, a very large deal here, the largest in their history. Very acquisitive, about 38 acquisitions last year alone, but mainly bolt-ons. That was about $4 billion total. So we're not used to seeing these large deals by CRH, but it's not too surprising given that they like to kind of build their portfolio through acquisitions, and they're not scared of kind of dipping their toes into different alleys. Very large, wide variety of a portfolio they have.
4: So given all this, Spencer, how does this fit in with the outlook that you and your team have published on global building materials for the second half of this year? How does this bigger CRH fit into it?
1: Yeah, so CRH is the largest, obviously, producer, but really the aggregates is kind of where we see the most strength. Aggregates are a very durable material, really used in highways, roads, bridges, and then construction because they are the primary ingredient for concrete. So this bolsters their portfolio. We've seen a lot of competitors move to the U.S., move into the U.S., a lot of competition on the aggregate side. You see Vulcan and Martin Marietta really change their portfolios to be very aggregates focused. You have competitors in Mexico like Cemex, even Cementos Argos talking about, you know, getting their foot in the door with aggregates in the U.S. So acquisitions are becoming very competitive. And this is CRH kind of leaning into that. We have a good outlook for the aggregates as well. A lot of this can be infrastructure driven. So the U.S. obviously spending on roads, bridges, and highways near record highs from the infrastructure bill in 2021. There's a new bill right now coming through that could pass next year for even more funding. So CRH really leaning into that. And then you have kind of the solutions side, the structural side, which is infrastructure. So you have like the data center build out, things like that, and the energy infrastructure around that. CRH is now a player in that as well. So they've said before they're working on over 100 data center projects currently. That's somewhat part of the portfolio still. But that's growing, and that's got a high demand, and those are quick turns. So those projects turn into you know, shovels in the ground, as you would say, very quickly. So it's a good growth avenue for them. But leaning into aggregates, not surprising, but given the size of an acquisition, historically, bolt-on acquisitions, you know, this is a very large one for them.
12: U.S. construction services business here, as you mentioned, there's a lot going on out there. Is it a fragmented industry? Is it a consolidated industry? What are we going to see more deals like this, do you think?
1: Yeah, the construction services is very fragmented, and CRH is a large player in that. Most, like I've mentioned earlier, most of the other players are really on the material side. CRH has accepted that they want to be the vertically integrated player, the largest in the space. So you know, you can contract them for your asphalt paving. They will provide the asphalt for that as well, the equipment. So they want to be the one-stop shop for their customers. Other producers have moved away from that model. You know, they've sold off those businesses. They've moved away from the concrete. They really want to focus on aggregates. And that's where we see some of the strongest pricing power, strongest demand trends, very durable. Even in down cycles, aggregates can still get pricing growth while, you know, concrete, cement, asphalt can see pricing declines or flat pricing for years. So leaning into that, and then with the services offering kind of their vertical integration really separates them. Still traded at a discount to their peers on a multiple basis when you look at some of the pure play aggregates names, just because the demand and the pricing is there, and then CRH does not have that, but they are now the largest producer of aggregates in the U.S., and then they're just bolstering their portfolio, and they'll continue to acquire, it looks like.
4: All right, Spencer, thank you so much. Spencer Lieberman is our Bloomberg Intelligence analyst covering industrials and materials on this purchase by CRH to buy rival Arcosa in its biggest deal, $8.8 billion. And if you go to the MA Go function on the Bloomberg, you can see that this is the biggest deal of the day announced today on a day where AbbVie also acquired Apogee for about $7.1 billion.
12: J.P. Morgan Chase and Morgan Stanley advising CRH, the two blue bloods there, also providing some bridge financing, and Arcosa worked with Evercore and Goldman Sachs Group. So again, some of the big M&A names out there involved in the construction services business. Who knew? That's a cool deal.
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8: 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Stocks have swung to losses for the most part, a slump in the biggest tech companies, and rising bond yields is overshadowing progress in U.S. and Iran peace talks. We check the markets for you all day long on Bloomberg. And right now, the S&P 500 is down about 0.3% or 25 points. The Dow Jones Industrial Average is holding on to a 0.3% gain or about 140 points higher. But the tech-heavy NASDAQ Composite is leading declines down 1.1%. We continue to watch shares of SpaceX. They are down more than 8.5%, a third straight day of declines after the record IPO. Elon Musk's rocket company kicked off its first investment-grade bond sale this morning and also announced it's inked a deal with AI startup Reflection to provide that company's compute for a $150 million a month fee. Biggest individual gainer in the S&P 500, or the biggest gainers, are in the chip space. Watching shares of Supermicro Computer, they're up 15% on semiconductors, up more than 7%. SanDisk, 6.5% higher. Biggest individual decliner in the S&P is Moderna. Those shares are down nearly 10%. Last week, the company's mRNA flu vaccine won approval from a key FDA advisory committee, but Bloomberg Intelligence says hurdles remain when it comes to full approval. And of course, we've been reporting on the passing of former FDA chairman Alan Greenspan. Now comes word that one of the biggest names in the music industry, who's not an artist, has died as well. Clive Davis, the music mogul, dead today at the age of 94. That's according to the New York Times. For on-demand news 24 hours a day, subscribe to Bloomberg News Now, wherever you get your podcasts. I'm Nathan Hager. That's a Bloomberg Business Flash. Scarlett and Paul.
9: Nathan Hager, thank you so much. We appreciate that. Scarlett Fu and Paul Sweeney live here in our Bloomberg Interactive Brokers Studio, streaming live on YouTube as well. Looking at SpaceX, as Nathan has been reporting all morning, down about 8.8%. The only news out there really is that they're hitting the bond market, going to sell $20 billion in investment grade debt. But that, I can't imagine that has any impact, because all the tech companies themselves are out there raising money, and that has been a problem.
10: In fact, that came out at midday on Thursday, because Friday was a holiday, and the stock actually fell and then rallied into the close.
9: Yep.
10: You know, came off its lows. So the fact that it opened so much lower today and it's hitting like around session lows doesn't quite match that, right?
9: Yeah. I mean, NVIDIA issued debt last week's year. So we got a lot of debt from the tech companies coming into the marketplace. Anna Rothman joins us here, Chief Executive Officer of Grenadilla Advisory. Anna, I guess it is something new, I guess, for the equity markets, for some of these tech companies to think about gee, my company hasn't historically been putting debt on the balance sheet. Now, a lot of these companies are. How do you think the market's kind of dealing with that? Do you have a concern about that?
2: Well, you know, equity markets have nothing to like about companies issuing debt. What it likes even, what it dislikes even more is diluting shares, which we've learned from Google, right? I think that the company's financial profiles are changing. And that's something that we have to not only understand, but accept and sort of re-underwrite, because it's going to keep changing. I'm very bullish on AI, but it's going to take a lot of money to get to where we need to go. And so we're going to see more and more of these debt issuances. And I actually honestly think that people are going to be excited about receiving it. But certainly, it does warrant a second look.
10: I like the way you put that, and it's unusual that you have an equity investor talking about it like that. So the company's financial profile is changing, but does presumably by raising money in the debt market to continue to move forward with these massive AI investments, they'll be able to maintain their growth rates, maybe even accelerate them. So this should be good news for investors. They just do so buying these or owning these stocks with a little more risk. Is that the idea?
2: Yeah, well, look, not all leverage is bad, because it depends on what you do with the leverage, right? So there is, certainly hope and possibility that, you know, it's going to increase growth rates. It's going to capture new markets and market share, et cetera. But I think the risk part of it really depends on the profile of the company's specific issues. So if you're raising debt to be able to fund more data centers, but you have all these other businesses that are going concern and producing a lot of cash, that's great. But if your business model is dependent on debt, debt is at the center of it, then we have to question that, right? So I think it really depends on the business model of each companies. And that's where we have to take a second look. Like, how much of a role is the new debt playing in the company's balance sheet?
9: That brings us to maybe on the private side, how are you vetting some of the private investments in your portfolio?
2: Yeah, you know, software has been in the spotlight since the beginning of the year, and rightfully so. And I'm going to add a little bit of a nuance to that, which is it's not just all software, it's software from 2020 and 2021, where the debt had been borrowed at near zero, and then now it's really expensive, right? So I love managers that stick to their discipline, underwriting discipline, and have passed on a lot of those expensive deals and sit right now, today, in a very diversified portfolio with limited tech exposure. Those are the things that I'm looking for. It's not even like, what did the portfolio look like then or now? Now, it's really sticking to the discipline of not overpaying.
10: Makes a lot of sense. Anna, how are you thinking about how big a role central bank policy plays going forward? Because we heard from the new Fed chair last week, and he was decidedly hawkish, or at least the committee was decidedly hawkish, and short-term rates have been climbing to reflect that. You know, at the long end of the yield curve, you definitely have the market feeling a little bit more comfortable that the Federal Reserve, the government, is going to take on deficits and tackle deficits and the fiscal condition a lot more seriously.
2: Well, I'll believe it when I see it.
10: Well said.
2: On the fiscal side, right? I mean, yeah. But certainly on the rate side, the short end of the curve, I do think that the data point to a more hawkish view. So I'm sort of in alignment, and I was expecting something more hawkish going into the end of the year. Now, with all of this relevering going on, certainly borrowing costs is going to go up. But at the same time, you know, we have to think about who actually the higher rates impact. AI is always going to have funding, in my opinion, because there's so much to grow into. And therefore, is it really going to impact tech companies? Instead, there are other pockets that it's going to impact, namely consumers that need to finance for their purchases, as well as small businesses. So the impact is uneven, even though the data actually support it.
9: Anna, thank you so much. We appreciate it. Anna Rothman, she's a chief executive officer for Granadilla Advisory, based out there in Ohio. Pretty interesting deal out there in the world of energies as we think about AI. That's been one of the gating issues we've all come to learn that, okay, you can build all these data centers, but you got to figure out how to power them. You can't, you know, you're going to have to need new and flexible energy sources. So Here's a piece of news today. Chevron signed a 20-year deal with Microsoft to provide natural gas-fired power for a proposed West Texas data center. So that's pretty cool there. Let's get talk to the reporter from Bloomberg News on that story, Kevin Crowley, a Bloomberg News, a big oil reporter. Talk to us about this deal here. Kevin, it seems like we're starting to see more and more of these. And is this kind of the blueprint for the future?
11: It could be, yeah. Chevron are calling this a platform for the future. I mean, really, it's a new business for them. I mean, as you know, they're a big oil and gas company. They're not in the power industry until now, and it's really to take advantage of the very very cheap and abundant natural gas that exists in West Texas. This data center is being built right in the heart of the Permian Basin, which you probably know is the biggest oil field in the country. But with that oil comes a lot of natural gas as a byproduct, and there's actually so much natural gas out there at the moment that it can't be taken away. It overwhelms the pipeline capacity, and so it's either burned off as waste, or companies have to actually pay people to take it away. So Chevron and Microsoft think this is a good competitive advantage here. We can use this gas to build a big power plant that will then power a data center. The disadvantage is the location here is very very remote. It's about 400 miles west of the Dallas Fort Worth area. Mm-hmm. But the cheap power is definitely a competitive advantage of this project.
10: Okay, so it sounds like it's getting some value out of something that would be disposed of anyway. That sounds great. Does that mean that there's no risk, no concern about locals, to the extent that there are any locals living near the Permian Basin or any nearby communities facing higher utility bills?
11: No, so Chevron say this is 100% behind the meter. So this is there is no utility even connected with this project. So this is purely Chevron building the taking their gas, building the power station, and then using that power for the data center. I mean, it's a very remote, sparsely populated area anyway. But they insist that there's absolutely no impact on the local ratepayers at all, which I think makes this, which they claim anyway, makes this project unique. It's rare for data center of this scale to be to not utilize grid power,
10: right,
11: or have the involvement of a utility.
10: If that's the case, how come we didn't get something like this sooner? Why did it take so long?
11: These are big projects. They cost a lot of money, and it's new. I mean, Chevron is not a utility, is not a power producer. The other thing I think is so far big tech companies have preferred to build data centers near to larger population centers. The other thing is as well in early on, these companies did prefer to use renewables to lower the emissions of those data centers, but now they're

0: competitive advantages because everyone's already in the Permian. They know how to build big projects, and they have the gas. So they think it's within their skill set. Unlike some other companies like BP and Shell, which got into sort of power about 5 or 6 years ago, unsuccessfully.
1: All right, very good. Kevin Crowley, big oil reporter for Bloomberg News, based in Houston. The Chevron stock up about 0.3% today, 14% year to date. So that stock trading well. Looking at these markets here, the S&P is down 23 points. The Dow is up 160 points. The NASDAQ down 266 points. That's 1 percentage point. WTI crude oil off $1.90. Sitting below now $75 a barrel. I filled up the Beamer over the weekend, under $4 per gallon.
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3: 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Coming up, the latest market-moving headlines from Bloomberg. 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
4: ABC News, I'm Brian Clark. Vice President J.D. Vance in Switzerland said there was good progress in talks between the U.S. and Iran. Said that one objective achieved was setting up a way to address conflicts in the region.
5: If Hezbollah fires at Israel or if Israel responds, if there are other conflicts that arise in the region, we're actually talking to each other and figuring out how to stop the shooting, how to make the region safer, our allies and everybody else.
4: Battled UK Prime Minister Keir Starmer's resigning and also stepping down as leader of the Labour Party. He'll stay on until a successor is chosen. Andy Burnham, the former mayor of Manchester, is seen as the most likely successor. He'd be the seventh prime minister in a decade. The judge overseeing the case of Charlie Kirk's death may rule today on whether to sanction prosecutors over comments they made about bullet fragments recovered from Kirk's body. Defense lawyers say the comments could prejudice potential jurors. This is ABC News.
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13: Welcome back to, yeah, that's a pepper thing. First up, we've got Harrison wrapping his Dr. Pepper in a tiny quilt so it feels at home. Oh, how tender. That's a pepper thing! And over to Becca, who's whispering affirmations to her can.
14: You're sweet. You're unique. You're the best thing I ever poured over ice.
13: She swears it makes it taste better. It's not a science thing, but it's a pepper thing! Why do they all do it? All for that sweet, delicious, truly one-of-a-kind taste of Dr. Pepper. It's a pepper thing!
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6: From the Bloomberg Interactive Brokers Studios, I'm Nathan Hager. A tech-led sell-off seems to be overshadowing early optimism around U.S.-Iran peace talks. We continue to watch SpaceX shares right now down more than 9.5%. It is a third straight day of declines for Elon Musk's rocket company after it announced it's kicked off its first investment-grade bond sale. It's expected to be the start of massive borrowing for SpaceX's AI ambitions. The company also announced a deal to provide compute to the AI startup Reflection for $150 million a month. But again, SpaceX shares are moving lower. That's got the broader market down as well. The S&P 500 is down 0.2%, or about 17 points. The Dow Jones Industrial Average is holding on to a 0.4% gain, but the tech-heavy NASDAQ Composite is leading declines now down 0.9%. Right now, 9 of the 11 main industry groups in the S&P 500 are still in the green, but communication services is leading declines down 4.3%. The culprit there is Google parent Alphabet. Those shares are down nearly 6%. Company has lost two of its most prominent AI research names in the space of a week. One of them went to Anthropic. The other one is going to OpenAI. Right now, the 10-year Treasury is down 10/32. The yield up about 4 basis points to 4.49%. Yield on the 2-year is at 4.21. West Texas Intermediate crude is still quite a bit lower, down 3.33%, trading just above $73 a barrel now. Brent is above $77. That's a decline of 4%. Chevron has signed a 20-year deal with Microsoft to provide natural gas-fired power for a West Texas data center dubbed Project Kilby. So both those stocks are tracking the broader market lower right now. Microsoft shares are down 2%, and Chevron is lower as well. Wall Street is remembering the late former Fed Chair Alan Greenspan. Chuck Lieberman is co-founder of Firm Advisors Capital Management. He first met the maestro more than 40 years ago when he was consulting for his firm at the time, Morgan Stanley.
7: He was always insightful. He did a great job of explaining points. If you ask him a question, he always had charts to demonstrate, to show the data backing up his logic, and his logic was impeccable. He was insightful, really, until the very end. It was amazing for a guy his age to be as sharp as he remained.
6: Firm Advisors co-founder Chuck Lieberman remembering his friend Alan Greenspan, who died today of complications from Parkinson's. Alan Greenspan was 100 years old. 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I'm Nathan Hager. That is a Bloomberg Business Flash. Paul and Scarlett.
8: All right. Thank you so much, Nathan, joining us from Washington with our Bloomberg Business Flash. It is late June, and June is Pride Month, so we're going to highlight segments on topics related to equality. And today we are speaking with Joy Bolognini. She is an Oxford University fellow and president of the Algorithmic Justice League. Joy, thank you so much for joining us today on Bloomberg Intelligence.
9: Thank you so much for having me.
8: Before we get started to talk about security and AI and surveillance, I would just like to get an understanding from you on the Algorithmic Justice League. It's a fantastic name. I want to understand what it does and its mission today.
9: Absolutely. So our mission is to protect those who are harmed by AI systems, who we call the X-coded. And the Algorithmic Justice League got started when I was a student at MIT. And I found that facial detection systems didn't actually protect my dark skin until I put on a white mask. And that led me to asking questions, are AI systems as neutral as they seem? Which then led to field-defining research, including the Gender Shades paper that showed major tech companies from Amazon, IBM, Microsoft, and that entire project all had major racial and gender biases when it came to AI-powered facial analysis software. And that was really the basis of saying, okay, let's start an organization that's actually focused on making sure that everyday people can enjoy the benefits of AI and not have to experience the harms. And so that's the work we do here at the Algorithmic Justice League, and we will be celebrating a decade coming this fall.
10: So, you know, I was talking with the folks at the Boston Consulting Group, BCG, probably 3 years ago when we're just starting to get scratch the surface of AI. And they say before they enter an engagement with any client about how you implement AI into their business, they make sure that the board and the C-suite is on the same page as it relates to proper use of AI. And I hadn't even thought about it that way. But when you think about all the ways AI can be manipulated to harm people, I guess that makes sense. What are you seeing in corporate America?
9: What I'm seeing is there's definitely a recognition of the need for responsible AI. And we've seen over the years the introduction of responsible AI officers. There have also been various attempts to put together AI ethics boards. Some have been dismantled. So I think it's really important to make sure that the commitment has teeth. And because now you have real settlements that have come across, so for example, Facebook Meta faced over $1 billion of settlement money when it came to using facial recognition technology in states that actually had protections. Now you're seeing real incentive to make sure that some of those legal risk and litigation risk are actually being mitigated. So the need is certainly there. You're also starting to see algorithmic auditing companies emerge and AI governance platforms like Credo AI, which allow companies to monitor the changing regulatory landscape and also laws in different parts of the world. So with the onboarding of the EU AI Act, making sure that products are actually in compliance. And so because of the real bottom line impact of AI violations and risk, we are seeing more companies taking this seriously.
11: We're also seeing real world application of AI and other technology, especially here in the U.S., where we're helping to host the World Cup. So as a lot of people go to these games and security becomes paramount, talk a little bit about how we've kind of seen a major test case for AI-powered public security. How do you think about where legitimate security ends and normalized surveillance begins?
9: Such a great question. And definitely when you have major sporting events, this is a huge security risk. We have too many tragic examples of what can happen at major sporting events when there are security breaches. So it absolutely makes sense that those tasked with keeping us safe are reaching for all kinds of tools. Thinking back to the World Cup in Qatar, there was quite a bit of drone usage, both by just people having fun wanting to capture aerial shots and also potential bad actors. And so as a result, you've actually seen an increase in investment for counter drone technologies, which might look like another drone shooting a net to catch unknown drone moving around an area. And the U.S. government actually put $250 million towards these sorts of initiatives. on site, you are also seeing the adoption of many cameras that are running all kinds of AI analysis, whether it's to try to detect weapons, but also to detect faces. This can be for counting faces, but it can also be used more on the surveillance aspect for seeing if somebody of interest has entered the stadium. You're also seeing more consumer-based uses, such as using your face to pay for a beer. And then the one that is probably most universal is using the face as a ticket to enter the stadium. And that is where I have the most concerns, because when you start to use the face as a ticket to enter a place of entertainment, it doesn't just stop at entertainment venues. We're starting to see the use of faces to enter airports, to enter hospitals, and so forth.
10: Joy, thank you. Fascinating topic that I think we're just scratching the surface of. Joy Bulamwini, Oxford University Fellow and President of the Algorithmic Justice League. That's a cool name. Gets your attention there. But again, I assume, and I tell my kids this, I assume I'm always being recorded everywhere.
11: Yeah, and most places are required to disclose that that's happening. If I go to a game at MSG, for instance, you'll notice there are signs that say that they use facial recognition technology.
10: Yeah, so I don't know. I just, that's the assumption I'm working under, for good or bad, but that's kind of the world we're in. S&P 500 down 27 points, but the Dow's up 170.
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5: Scarlett Fu, Paul Sweeney, we are live here in our Bloomberg Interactive Broker Studio, streaming live on YouTube as well. Americans' obsession with caring for and pampering their pets is expanding beyond traditional preventive care, with conditions such as anxiety, kidney disease, and cancer emerging as potential new markets for innovation. That's according to BI's fourth annual proprietary pet survey. One of the authors of that survey is with us here today. Ann Hunter Van Kirk, senior equity research analyst, biopharmaceuticals, joins us here. She's with Bloomberg Intelligence. So, Ann, talk to us about this pet business. How big is it today? And how much money are people going to be spending on it going forward, do you think?
6: Yeah, thanks, Paul. It's a huge business today, and we've recently extended our model out to 2035 for $250 billion.
5: Folks, how much, they spend like $150 billion today, and that's going to grow to $250 billion.
6: Exactly.
5: Wow. So it's not just, you know, buying Chewies and things like that. This is healthcare. Talk to us about the healthcare aspect of this.
6: Yeah, so healthcare is a big component of it and probably the fastest growing component of it. But it is associated with the nutrition part. People are feeding their pets better. They are providing more preventative care early on, spending more money on that, and that is causing their pets to live longer. And older pets, just like older humans, have higher healthcare needs. And it just snowballs from there.
5: Because back in the day, I don't know when that day is, if your dog got sick and it was serious enough, or your dog got old enough, or your pet in general, got old enough and where the quality, you know, like you can make that decision, just put this pet down. And that was seen as a humane decision. Is that calculus kind of changing?
6: Totally has changed. People are, you know, and that's where these new frontiers are coming in, the oncology, the cardiology. People are making the decision to spend money for those end-of-life diseases to extend their pet's life even just a little bit longer because they are part of the family and they've become human members. There's also the kind of delay in household formation that we're seeing with younger pet owners, and it's continuing to drive that bond and humanization of the pets.
5: I get insurance. How's the insurance thing? I mean, do people get serious pet insurance?
6: People do get serious pet insurance. It's still a small percentage of the market.
5: Okay.
6: But we still see that will grow, particularly as these pet therapies become more and more expensive. We are seeing monoclonal antibodies for pets now, and these cancer treatments, of course, aren't cheap. As they get more expensive, and there's also just been inflation in visiting your vet, all of these things will drive probably increases in the pet insurance.
5: So what's changed today versus 20, 30, 40 years ago? Is it the science, the technology, the medical, or is it just have the relationship between people and their pets changed?
6: I think the science has changed in the sense that it's grown just as it has in human health. But I think the interest in spending that science and energy on pets is the biggest change. And growing there because people are their willingness to spend has certainly pivoted.
5: How do you play it if you're an investor? I mean, I got to get in on this here.
6: There are several big pharmaceutical companies. I cover Zoetis, Elanco, and IDEXX. IDEX is a pure play in diagnostics, and they focus, you know, over 90% of their portfolio is on pet diagnostics, which is a huge space. On the pharmaceutical side, there's, as I mentioned, Elanco, Zoetis. The competition there is increasing. The kind of mature markets, parasiticides, even dermatology, which we've had for several years now, those are more preventative markets. But all of these companies, I think, will really differentiate themselves on kind of what we're calling the next frontiers, that cardiology, renal disease, kidney failure, oncology. These are areas that there are currently no pet specific products. A lot of times you do use smaller doses of human drugs, but having a product developed specifically for pets is kind of the next big.
5: And these things aren't cheap, right? These procedures, these drugs, and I mean, talk to us about the cost of some of these things.
6: Not cheap at all. You know, these are complex therapies that probably 5-10 years ago no one would have thought to put in a pet because they were just prohibitively expensive. But they're becoming more and more common through this humanization. Anxiety is another one.
5: Anxiety.
6: I know.
5: Measure anxiety. I guess there's behaviors.
6: I think they appear anxious similarly to humans, okay. And it's something that you know, it might seem funny to us, but it also was kind of compounded by the pandemic.
5: Sure.
6: A lot of these pets, you know, there's a huge pet adoption during the pandemic,
5: yep.
6: And those pets were accustomed to having their owners around 24/7. They return to work, we are seeing pets that are a little anxious that their pet parents aren't around.
5: Okay, boy, things you never think about, but big money there. So therefore, Bloomberg Intelligence covers it. Ann Hunter Van Kirk, senior equity research analyst, biopharmaceuticals for Bloomberg Intelligence, again out with this pet survey, BIGO on the Bloomberg Terminal. That's where you can get access to Ann's all of her research and the research of BIGO. We appreciate getting a few minutes of her time. 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Stay tuned for the latest market news and industry research. Your top stories and global business headlines are coming up in just a moment. The S&P is down 25 points. The Dow's up 190. The Nasdaq's down 290. That's 1.1%. So there's no direction out there. The VIX picks up a little bit, 17.5. That's for Tom on the Upper East Side. 10-year Treasury yields up 5 basis points, folks. We're back up at that 450 level. Keep an eye on that. WTI crude oil is off a couple of bucks, $74.50. I filled up the car on the Jersey Shore, $3.87 a gallon.
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8: From ABC News, I'm Michelle Franzen. Legendary Grammy-winning music producer Clive Davis has died. ABC's Dave Packer has more on the man behind some of America's top musical icons.
9: Clive Davis was once dubbed the music executive with the Midas touch for finding talent during his time at CBS Records and then with his own company, Arista Records. In a 2013 interview, Davis talked about his greatest find, Whitney Houston.
10: We had 7 number ones in a row. Our first album sold 22 million around the world.
9: Davis's catalog of artists besides Houston include Aretha Franklin, Earth, Wind & Fire, Barry Manilow, Billy Joel, and Jennifer Hudson. Clive Davis was inducted into the Rock and Roll Hall of Fame in 2000 in the non-performers category.
8: Clive Davis was 94. Peace negotiations between the U.S. and Iran remain fragile following a weekend of talks in Switzerland. Vice President J.D. Vance telling reporters delegations between U.S., Pakistan, Iran, and Qatar are aimed at bringing a permanent end to the war in region.
11: The opening of the Strait of Hormuz, the ending of the Iranian nuclear program, all of these things have already been accomplished. The question before us now is how much more can we accomplish together? Can we turn over a new leaf? Can we change relations in the Middle East permanently?
8: Iran over the weekend vowing to close the Strait of Hormuz following Israeli strikes in Lebanon targeting Hezbollah. Less than 2 weeks before July 4th festivities, marking America's 250th anniversary, problems persist with the multi-million dollar renovation of the Lincoln Memorial Reflecting Pool.
12: Just 2 weeks after President Trump completed his more than $16 million renovation of the iconic Reflecting Pool, he now says it will need to be drained and repaired immediately. Last week, pieces of that new coating that the president applied to describe as an American flag blue color, began peeling off. Trump now claims that vandalism is to blame, but he's provided no evidence to prove it.
8: ABC's Elizabeth Schulze in Washington, D.C.
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8: Evacuations taking place in central Utah after a fast-moving wildfire. Details from ABC's Melissa Adan.
16: The Iron Fire, the biggest of 11 wildfires across the state. Fueled by high winds, heat, and dry conditions, burning more than 22,000 acres southwest of Provo. The flames erupting Friday, growing rapidly over the weekend as firefighters struggle to contain it.
17: It's just real sad. They rode and off-roaded in these mountains and a lot of memories, and they're all pretty much just gone, burned up.
8: Texas investigators have found many failures linked to the disaster at Camp Mystic, where deadly flash floods killed 25 girls and two counselors last summer. The panel cites a lack of flood warnings and delayed evacuations. Camp Mystic was supposed to partially reopen this summer, but public outcry leading officials to keep it closed. Former Federal Reserve Chair Alan Greenspan has died.
18: Appointed by Ronald Reagan, Alan Greenspan knew the global economy was changing, as he once told Congress.
19: It's becoming increasingly conceptual and less physical, more services and less physical goods.
18: Greenspan oversaw a period of unprecedented prosperity through the 1990s, but his policies were later blamed for contributing to the housing crisis and global recession of 2008.
8: ABC's Brian Clark. Greenspan was 100. He died from complications of Parkinson's, according to his widow, NBC correspondent Andrea Mitchell. Michelle Franz in ABC News.
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20: The Hormuz hotline is set. Welcome to the Monday edition as all-night negotiations between the U.S. and Iran make major progress, according to Tehran today, including the creation of a deconfliction line to help keep the Strait of Hormuz open. We're going to get the latest on the talks from Bloomberg's Tyler Kendall. She's back at the White House today and on your radio with analysis from our political panel. Rick Davis and Jeannie Shanzano will be with us for the balance of the hour. Congress coming back to town today to tackle housing. We have a vote set for this afternoon, and we'll hear about what could be the last bastion of bipartisan politics when we talk to Nathan Dean at Bloomberg Intelligence. And why are people getting arrested at the reflecting pool? We'll have more on the latest bizarre story from Washington, all after a look at Wall Street. Let's start with the markets right now. Matt Piper is with us. Welcome to Bloomberg, Matt. How the markets look?
21: Hey, Joe. Thank you. Markets right now are mixed. This Bloomberg Interactive Broker Studio. I'm Matt Piper. Wall Street investors are driving stocks down from the brink of all-time highs as a renewed slide in SpaceX overshadows optimism about progress and peace talks between the U.S. and Iran. The S&P right now down 0.5% or 33 points. The Dow is up 0.3. The Nasdaq is down by 1.3%, down about 345 points. The 2-year yield right now up 1% at 4.22. The 10-year yield is at 4.5, I should say. Oil, Brent at $77 a barrel. WTI is at $74 a barrel. The Bloomberg dollar spot index is up 0.2% at 12.18. As for stocks for watching, SpaceX shares right now down more than 10%. It sets up the stock for its third straight session of decline since it began trading publicly a little over a week ago. Meantime, SpaceX is selling investment-grade bonds for the first time to fund the company's AI ambitions following its record IPO. Treasuries on the decline as President Trump's Iran threats stoke inflation fears. Joanna Bianco from Bond Blocks on the Fed's next move.
0: I do like the Fed's approach of maintaining optionality and being data dependent in terms of figuring out what they do next, whether that's hold for a prolonged period or, you know, potentially raising rates later this year.
21: 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The NASDAQ down 333 points. 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I'm Matt Piper. That's a Bloomberg Business Flash. Joe.
20: I love it. Matt Piper, thank you, sir. Big fan. Matt Piper with us on the air here on Balance of Power. It gets better every day around here. Matt, we'll see you in about 15 minutes. For the latest on the markets, we bring you the best here on Bloomberg. That's why you're with us. And I appreciate your joining us on the Monday edition of Balance of Power. We're live on Bloomberg Radio, streaming live on YouTube. Search Bloomberg Business News Live if you want to find us. And we're always on your satellite radio at channel 121. What would Alan Greenspan make of this market today? Pretty heavy news there. Alan Greenspan at 100, which is something that we'll be talking about a lot more. The idea of irrational exuberance when you see Micron at a new all-time high today. And some of the concerns that we might hear following the earnings report later this week, it's got us wondering exactly where we are. Interest rates are kicking higher, 10 years back at 4.5%. And of course, we've got a lot of concerns about the way forward with the Strait of Hormuz open, closed, and open again, coming off of the long weekend. Oil prices are lower, though. We'll give them that. WTI, West Texas Intermediate, below $75 a barrel, down almost 3%. Brent is down almost 4%, shy of $78, and this is playing in the direction that we want it to. With major progress being reported from Iran itself following the all-nighter with J.D. Vance. My God, to be a pool reporter, poor Kate Sullivan. First, you fly overseas, you're sitting there in Switzerland, you're waiting for something to happen. They park you in a room for the whole night without giving you any updates, and I guess it was for good reason. These countries began technical talks in Bergenstock following the interim agreement. Remembering, they already signed a deal, right? That was the reason to celebrate last week, but now we're getting down to the nitty-gritty. This is the hard part. Obstacles, including the war in Lebanon between Israel and Hezbollah. Not to mention the future of the nuke program. But J.D. Vance is talking optimistically, too, when he emerged from the big slumber party with Iran. Here's what he said to reporters.
1: Yesterday was a very, very good day. We made a lot of good progress. We did exactly what we wanted to do. We wanted to build a mechanism for keeping the Strait of Hormuz open. It is open. The Iranians have agreed to invite IAEA inspectors back into their country. That is a major milestone for the American people.
20: Okay, straits open, everyone's getting along. We've got a deconfliction line. That came from the talks as well. Speaking of encouraging progress, Iran and the U.S. establishing a high-level committee to oversee the talks, complete with a deconfliction cell. We used to do this with the Soviets. Before you press the button, you might want to pick up the phone. The question in this case is, who will be answering? Now, Tyler Kendall, of course, traveling with the president of the United States halfway around the world last week, is back in the nation's capital today and joins us now live from the North Lawn of the White House. Tyler, it's great to see you. We got through the first round. What comes next?
22: Well, Joe, it's nice to see you as well. We heard from the Vice President, J.D. Vance, here that essentially this is the start of what is expected to be a protracted process to getting towards that finalized deal. He said that they have built the foundation for a deal, but they haven't yet built the house. But we have sort of the mechanisms in place to keep that dialogue going, as you've been outlining, that the technical negotiations have been underway. And now we're going to start to see perhaps a little bit more detail around what potential curbs to Iran's nuclear program may look like. Now, the U.S. going into these talks did want to see Iran commit to allowing inspectors into the country and to inspect the nuclear sites. According to the vice president, that is something that Iran has agreed to, but we don't know the scope and the actual limits that may be imposed on these inspectors. But that seemed to be a positive sign for momentum and progress. The other sort of tangibles that we got out of this weekend, as you mentioned, that mechanism for the Strait of Hormuz, the deconfliction zone to extend the ceasefire towards Lebanon. But of course, there is still heightened risk here because, Joe, over the weekend, we had Iran warning, actually saying that they were closing down the waterway amid President Trump's threats to renew strikes if Hezbollah doesn't stop attacking Israel. So that threat is still there, but we have both sides saying that they are at least on the right track. And I'll put one other headline in front of you. Iranian state media did say that Iran's president is going to travel directly to Pakistan tomorrow in a bid to keep the dialogue open with mediators, which also was taken broadly as a positive step.
2: Got it. Remembering we have 60 days to play with here, unless, of course, that deadline is extended. As much as I want to ask you about what the heck is happening at the reflecting pool, Tyler, that seems to be front of mind for the president based on his social media feed. I need to ask you about Mark Rutte paying a visit tomorrow to the president, the NATO chief, remembering didn't get along real well with the president when he came by in April. And there are a lot of concerns ahead of this looming NATO summit. What should we expect?
22: It's been quite something to track the relationship between these two leaders because Mark Rutte is actually considered to have a relatively warm relationship with President Trump. He was considered to be somebody that had President Trump's ear, but the conflict in Iran really widened the divide, I think it's fair to say, between them. But as President Trump said last week during the G7, if they can get momentum towards an Iran deal, then perhaps we could see some more attention put towards what has been stalled negotiations or lack of negotiations around any sort of movement when it comes to the conflict in Ukraine. In 2 weeks' time, President Trump has confirmed that he's headed to the NATO summit in Turkey. And while it seems like the risk that he would skip that has subsided, he does say that he's going. Our allies are concerned, one, amid the president's threats that he could withdraw from the alliance, and two, what is U.S. involvement going to look like as perhaps more attention does turn back towards the conflict in Ukraine? Maybe it will be tense. We'll have to see what happens, Joe. As you well know, Mark Rutte is also going to be headed towards Capitol Hill. The power of the purse, no doubt, will be front and center as they seek more assistance for Ukraine.
2: Well, this ought to be a riot tomorrow. We'll keep tabs on it. Tyler will be there for us. Great to have you back, Tyler. With us live from the White House, Tyler Kendall. The summit will take place, as she just mentioned, starts 2 weeks from tomorrow in Ankara. Be deeply curious to see if the president finds himself there. Now, we're painting out of two big buckets today as we woke up to a boatload of headlines this morning. Daybreak was busy. The terminal was humming. We don't only have the news on Iran coming out of the administration. We've got a massive breaker coming from the UK. It is the end of the line for Keir Starmer as prime minister. Listen.
3: The question my party is asking now is whether I am best placed to lead us into the next general election. That is why I will resign as leader of the Labour Party.
2: Boy, just like that, huh? He lasts longer than a head of lettuce, but not nearly as long as we might have thought when he sat with President Trump in the Oval Office a couple of months ago. Keir Starmer stepping down as Britain's prime minister. And it all has to do with a man named Andy Burnham. James Wilcock, reporting from the UK, joins us right now. Bloomberg UK politics reporter in London. James, what brought this about so quickly?
6: Well, look, it is quick. Like you say, it's not a lettuce, but Keir Starmer is now the shortest serving Labour Prime Minister in all of UK history. He has the largest majority of any leader that's been toppled in administration. Why that is harder, right? I think you have to point to the economics. You have to point to his personality. Like, it's difficult to say, but he has seen the fastest fall in the polls of any modern UK political leader. And so when Labour politicians saw the man up in the north, Andy Burnham, who was the mayor of Greater Manchester, win a special election, and you've got to bear in mind, Joe, Labour's national polling is 19%. Andy Burnham, last week, won 55% of the votes in a constituency up in northwest England. They could not resist that appeal of a popular leader. And so over the weekend... Hmm.
2: I think we might be losing James there. James, your Wi-Fi's kicking out on you. I don't know if we can reconnect with James in time here. I'd love to. We've had, what, 6 prime ministers since Brexit, right? Do I count that right? Theresa May, Boris Johnson, Liz Truss, speaking of Valletis, Rishi Sunak, Keir Starmer. Incredible. So we'll have 7 here momentarily. We didn't hear the name Epstein. I guess David Cameron, yeah. That's right, Kaylee. So we're at 7 now? Wow. We didn't hear the name Epstein. That had a lot to do with this. Epstein meets the economy, meets personality. James Wilcock back with us from London. James, how much did the fallout from Jeffrey Epstein have to do with this?
6: It's actually quite a big amount, a surprising amount, because Starmer has nothing to do with Jeffrey Epstein. But what who does is Peter Mandelson, who Starmer appointed as the U.S. ambassador. And sadly, that ended in disgrace. It ended up with Starmer having to fire Mandelson, who stepped down. And ever since then, that scandal has haunted Keir Starmer. But it has to be said, it's also the economy, Joe. The UK GDP has flatlined, and it was something Starmer promised to shift. 2 years in, he hasn't.
2: Wow. Epstein meets the economy, a nasty combination. James, I know you've been awfully busy. It means a lot to us to have you with us here, with us live from the UK. James Wilcock reporting from Bloomberg. President Trump told you it was coming. Did you see this? This actually raised a lot of eyebrows overseas. Keir Starmer will resign as Prime Minister of the United Kingdom, he put before the announcement, saying he failed badly on immigration and energy, adding, I wish him well. That's before they even spoke. The final humiliation, according to Piers Morgan. I'm Joe Matthew in Washington. We'll bring you up to date on the reflecting pool in a minute. You won't believe what's happening down there. Much more ahead on Bloomberg. 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
1: Clouds are going to continue to move in. Eventually, they'll be followed by some showers late this afternoon. Highs are 75 to 80. We'll have rain at times tonight. There may even be a thunderstorm. Overnight lows near 60. Tomorrow, the rain ending in the afternoon is some showers. It'll be 75 to 80. Then we're mostly sunny Wednesday. Highs are anywhere from 80 to 85. I'm Rob Carolyn with your three-day forecast on Bloomberg 92.9.
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3: It's 12:21 on Wall Street. I'm Matt Piper. We check the markets for you all day long here at Bloomberg, and they are mixed right now. The Nasdaq losing 1%, Elon Musk's rocket company SpaceX sinking 10% as it's selling investment-grade bonds for the first time. To the board we go. The S&P is down 0.2% or 19 points. The Dow is up 0.4. The Nasdaq is down 1%, losing 289 points right now. The two-year yield is at 4.22. The 10-year is at 4.50. Oil. We've learned the flow of it through the Strait of...
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0: Need a good laugh? 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
2: Watson, you're always so plugged in.
3: That's where the teeth would have been. So ultimately, this bill, look, the bill is a positive. It cuts a lot of regulatory red tape. Even the crypto sector, there's a central bank digital currency ban that was inserted into this. Mm-hmm. And so it's a temporary ban. So mm-hmm. this bill definitely is positive, net positive for the home building aspect for America.
4: Yeah, sure.
3: It just isn't going to change dramatically how things are operating.
4: So, but I guarantee you, lawmakers from both parties will come on this program and across this network, Democrats and Republicans, and when they look for something good to say, they will all bring this up, especially if we do FISA and all the stuff I'm going to ask you about, the DNI, all the controversy on, they're going to say, but we did pass that housing bill. And that's kind of the point here, right? So they can carry something on the campaign trail to crow about.
3: Yeah, I mean, like, just as you were introducing the program, the little thing below my chest said affordability. Yeah. And so that's where this message is, because it is an affordability bill that's addressed at cutting
4: an affordability
3: costs.
4: Bill. That's all you need to know.
3: That's all you need to know. So members of both parties, and look, this is highly bipartisan. This is kind of weird, because you had a highly bipartisan vote in the House go up against a highly bipartisan vote in the Senate, and they couldn't get it together until they actually had to negotiate more. So, you know, there are 90% of the lawmakers on Capitol Hill are going to vote in favor of this. But ultimately, when it comes to affordability, and think of the midterm elections, you have food, you have inflation, you have the high prices of homes. And when it comes to home building in particular, the biggest challenge for the policymakers is this, is that it's two things. One, most housing policy in the United States is actually driven by the states. It's driven by localities, the states. It's not driven by the feds. And secondly, if I'm a homeowner, and I am, I like the value of my home being high.
4: Yeah.
3: But if I'm trying to buy a home, I don't want the value of the home to be high.
4: Right.
3: So you have two constituencies that you're trying to actually make happy, and it's detrimental
4: impossible
3: to each other.
4: Even the president's been saying that, you know, that's just the nest egg for a lot of families. I don't want to knock that over in an effort to loosen up the housing market. So we'll call this the easy part today. Again, the House gets to it later in the week. But we've got FISA now expired for, a couple of weeks already over Bill Pulte, who is now the DNI officially. How are they going to get out of this morass?
3: I think it's going to have to go through the 4th of July. And I think when they come back through the 4th of July, that's when they'll tackle this. Because, look, let's the Senate moved super fast to try and get Bill Pulte.
4: They had it all lined up.
3: I mean, you know, the Senate doesn't move fast until it has to.
4: Mm-hmm.
3: And then at the last second, President Trump said, I'm going to ask Jay Clayton not to show up to the hearing.
4: Yeah.
3: And now we're in this stalemate. So I think what's happening here is President Trump wants to give Director Pulte a little bit of time to look at the DNI and maybe suggest some changes. The Democrats are warning that don't do the mass firings that people have been reporting about. Mm-hmm. But I think when it comes to the 4th of July, I think the lawmakers are going to come back. Maybe they'll strike a deal. President Trump's meeting with the Senate GOP leadership this week.
4: Yeah, that'll be fun.
3: So, you know, I don't know what's going to happen here, but President Trump's insistence on trying to get the FISA bill tied to the Save America Act is just making things even more difficult for Senate Majority Leader John Thune.
4: And that's never going to change. Right. John Thune's never going to get the votes.
3: No, the votes aren't there. And so, you know, this idea of a filibuster going away or a talking filibuster, it's not going to happen. Because at the end of the day, let's say the Republicans are in favor of doing away with the filibuster.
4: Mm-hmm.
3: Why would you do away with the filibuster 3 months before the midterm elections when it looks like the House is going to go to the Democrats?
4: Pretty great question. I don't know that he would have an answer to that. He seems to think it's inevitable and Democrats will do it as soon as they get in the door anyway. Did you take the kids by the reflecting pool?
3: No, because
4: didn't want to get arrested.
3: No, we're just, we'll keep them closer to the Potomac. Well,
4: have you seen what they're doing at the mall? They've got the Ferris wheel up down there. Your kids know about this?
3: Yep.
4: You're going to bring them down to the state fair, whatever they call it?
3: Anytime there's a crowd in Washington, D.C.,
4: I stay away from it. You're not going
3: Virginia.
4: To this thing. Well, we're going down. We have to bring some cameras down there. I want to ride that Ferris wheel with Kaylee Lyons. That is one of my goals this week. I feel like you should be on that same Ferris wheel.
3: I'll come.
4: You would come down
3: for
4: that?
3: I'll come for that.
4: So you got the Ferris wheel going up. The reflecting pool is its own destination now. People are going there just to see how green the water is or what's floating in it. You've got a presidential speech, right? They've got the big MAGA rally. Is that Wednesday night, I believe?
3: Wednesday night.
4: They're going to have flyovers down there. What the heck else do you need to get down to the mall, Nathan Dean?
3: Well, I mean, the 4th of July fireworks, President Trump's talking about having a rally there as well. And look, I think this is what President Trump is doing ahead of the elections here, because look, you know, he's been leaving the White House a little bit more. He's been going to the Madison Square Garden for the Knicks game.
4: Yes,
3: you know,
4: sir.
3: He had the UFC fight. He has the rally on June 24th, potentially a speech on the July 4th.
4: Yep.
3: And so President Trump is getting back.

0: Maybe we'll get Nathan on the Ferris wheel this week. If that happens, I'll let you know. We'll put the video up. Catch his podcast on our podcast feed for Balance of Power, and we'll assemble our panel next. Nathan Dean, thank you. 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
3: ABC News, I'm Michelle Franzen. Talks continue in Switzerland to hammer out a permanent ceasefire deal between the U.S. and Iran. Vice President J.D. Vance among the delegates over the weekend, along with mediators from Qatar and Pakistan. ABC's Karen Travers has more.
4: It was also notable to hear the president say that this is a ceasefire extension. This is not a final deal. There are now negotiations taking place over this 60-day window.
3: The delegation says technical negotiations on nuclear issues and sanctions are now the focus moving forward. In the U.K., facing mounting pressure to resign due to a loss of confidence within his Labour Party, Prime Minister Keir Starmer announcing he's resigning. He'll stay on until elections are held in July. The music world mourning the death of Clive Davis, the five-time Grammy Award-winning producer known for discovering and producing top music icons, including Aretha Franklin, Whitney Houston, and Barry Manilow. Davis's publicist says the 94-year-old was surrounded by family at his Manhattan home and passed away from age-related illness. This is ABC News.
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2: It's 12:40 on Wall Street. I'm Matt Piper. We check the markets for you all day long here at Bloomberg. Stocks, what was up is now down. The S&P right now is down 0.3%, or down 28 points. The NASDAQ is down 1.3%, down 330. The Dow is the only thing up right now, up 0.3%, or 173 points. The two-year yield is at 4.22. The 10-year up 1.2% at 4.50. Oil is down. Brent, $77 a barrel. WTI at $74 a barrel. The Bloomberg Dollar Spot Index is holding steady at 1218. The Philadelphia Semiconductor Index is up nearly 1% at 113. As for stocks we are watching, we are looking at memory makers. Shares are the mostly higher amid a memory chip shortage that is driving Apple to raise prices. We heard about that the other day. Western Digital is the only one that's down right now at about 1%, or 736. Micron is up 5%. SK Hynix up 7%. Apple, by the way, is up just fractionally, about 0.6%. Well, Joe's been talking about this one. Tributes are pouring in for Alan Greenspan. The former Federal Reserve chairman has died at the age of 100 due to complications from Parkinson's disease. Greenspan served as Fed chair for 18 years from 1987 to 2006 and was known for guiding a record U.S. economic expansion. Our Michael McKee calls him one of the most consequential Fed chairs ever.
3: Shortly after he started in 1987, we had Black Monday and the big drop in the markets. He responded by offering the markets unlimited liquidity, which then became known as that Greenspan put, the feeling that the Fed will always step in to save the markets. And that's certainly influenced the way that markets have traded and the way the Fed has acted.
2: 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I'm Matt Piper. That's a Bloomberg Business Flash. Joe.
4: Okay, Matt, thank you so much. Matt Piper will be back at the top of the hour to take care of the markets for us, and we'll be looking along the way here. Unbelievable to see a new all-time high from Micron, as Matt mentions. Up, what, 5% here on this deal with Anthropic? Caterpillar is a $1,000 stock? It's amazing. They're part of that deal with Microsoft and Chevron. Yeah, Caterpillar's doing the gas turbines to go in there. $1,000. General Motors pushing higher, too. They're getting in the defense business. Some really amazing stock stories out there, single stock stories, even as the indexes try to keep us guessing. We're going to have, by the way, Micron earnings. I'm just going to mark that for you because this is the stock that is apparently driving the market Wednesday after the bell. I'm glad we didn't go down to the reflecting pool last week. They've been arresting people down there. You see, we have 5 people arrested. Remember, Kaylee Lyons went down to the reflecting pool the week earlier, and they were putting the American flag blue down there. Remember, they had the big day, all the squeegees and the brushes, everything out. It was going to be perfect. It was going to last 100 years, according to the president. An indestructible material that they put on the bottom of the reflecting pool that would make it look better than ever. And for a couple days there, it did look pretty good, right? And then, well, then the allergy came. And if you're with us on YouTube, maybe we'll even get to the bottom peeling off. That's kind of what we're dealing with now. The president's pretty upset about it. He's been talking about it on Truth Social. Work will begin immediately on fixing the seriously vandalized reflecting pool, he says. I just inspected it and could only say to myself and those gathered around me, wow, who would do such a thing? Sick, deranged people. Followed on with another post of the many statues and fountains we rebuilt, renovated, cleaned, and fixed. The only one vandalized was the reflecting pool, which is being taken care of ASAP. And by the way, I'll tell you, you go down there now, there's dozens of people there. He writes, it has been given a 300-foot-long gash. Chemicals have been illegally placed in the water, and the beautiful new grass field has been destroyed with a gigantic 8647 chemically carved into it, probably inspired by dirty cop James Comey. Please remember, there is a 10-year prison sentence for the destruction or even the attempted destruction of such things, which will be fully enforced. They even caught up with an Olympian. You hear David Hearn got arrested and charged having, I guess he reached his hand and tried to pick up one of the pieces that was peeling. He said he reached down to touch a loose flap of coating because he was curious as a concerned citizen, and he got booked. Now, the Washington Post has been doing some interesting reporting here with regard to vandals taking a knife or a blade or whatever. The administration says five people have been arrested. They talked to some pool experts, though. First of all, there's no video or evidence that anybody was, in fact, vandalizing. I just want to mention that. And I'm pretty sure they've got a lot of cameras around there, don't they? On the National Mall? But pool experts suggest that there might be more at work here. The way the surface was treated might have been an issue. And the fact that water got underneath the sealer, they would suggest, is why it's being peeled back. Steve Goodale, swimming pool expert, looked at some images of the peeled sheet. He said if there are any deficiencies with the surface prep, this is what happens. The lining is extremely tough and durable. It would take a specific failure or deficiency to fail like we are now seeing. So I had an idea here. Let's stop fooling around. America's reflecting pool needs to be treated by America's producer. You might not know this, but producer James was a pool boy at one point. He has shocked many pools. He's probably shocked more pools than Donald Trump has built. I say that euphemistically, of course. They put chemicals to shock the water. Has anybody thought about, James, you can answer me, they were putting peroxide or something in there, the stuff that you use to like bleach your, to get rid of the algae. Could that have brought up the paint on the bottom, James? Yeah, if you use a lot. All right, we'll get back to you on this. Kaylee reminds us it killed a baby duck. There was a duckling, a dead one, floating around in the reflecting pool yesterday. We're going to get James down there with one of those big things that they clean the, what do they call those, James? The skimmer? We'll get back to you on that. We're coming off of an important, I'd love to hear from the panel on this, but I won't do that to them. Rick and Jeannie are back with us after the long weekend. I know Jeannie wants a piece of this. It is a presidential issue. I understand he flew over it when he talks about inspecting it. There is a connection here, though, because while we're coming together here to talk about the first round of negotiations between the U.S. and Iran following the signing of a memorandum of understanding, the president is posting all weekend on Truth Social about the reflecting pool. And at one point threatened to bomb Iran while J.D. Vance was at the table with the negotiators. Imagine the feeling in the room when Truth Social hit. The president has danced around this before and has actually spoken to it directly. If this doesn't work out, maybe this is J.D. Vance's problem. Remember at the news conference at the G7? Listen.
5: I like that idea, sure. What? This way, if it works out, I'm going to take the credit. If it doesn't work out, I'm blaming J.D. You better be careful, J.D. He's going to turn his plane around and get the hell out of here. Yeah, I like that idea. I think it's a good idea.
4: Well, I don't think J.D. Vance does. Although J.D. Vance likes the proximity to peace. Maybe this plays out very well to him. We assembled our panel now for more. Rick Davis and Jeannie Shanzano are back, as I mentioned, Bloomberg Politics contributors. Jeannie is our Democratic analyst and democracy visiting fellow at Harvard Kennedy School's Ash Center. Rick is a Republican strategist and, of course, a partner at Stone Court Capital. So let's get to it, Jeannie. While the president's looking at the reflecting pool, J.D. Vance is looking at the speaker of Iran's parliament across the table. Which one do you think is more seriously in line to bring peace?
6: Well, I think Donald Trump needs to call James in now that I know he has this skill. Did you say he knows how to shock a pool? I never even heard that.
4: He sure does.
6: So this is who Donald Trump needs to come in. Forget about these canoeing Olympians. I didn't even know there was canoeing in the Olympics. So this is all new to me.
4: That is weird.
6: Yeah. It is very weird. You know, I was thinking back this weekend with all of this sort of back and forth and Donald Trump's truthing and tweeting. you know, during the JCPOA, we didn't have truthing and tweeting, but we did have similar days and days, in fact, years of theatrics. And I think that's what we're going to see around these negotiations as well. So good news, Joe, 60 days or more of theatrics with threats and recriminations and reports and coming back and forth. And Donald Trump, you know, bloviating, you know, a lot of hot air when he's frustrated. But I don't think any of that really changed what was going on necessarily in the room, except as we understand, the Iranians wouldn't pose for the picture at the end. But besides that, they did come to this sort of agreement, if you will, in terms of taking steps as it pertains to Lebanon. So I think a lot of that was theatrics, and the impact on the negotiations was minimal at this point.
4: Interesting. Major progress, Rick Davis, is what Iran claims came from the all-nighter at Bürgenstock. Are you encouraged by hearing language like that from the other side?
7: Well, it mirrors the language that J.D. Vance had, you know, a major progress on his part. I watched some of his press conference, and he couldn't have been a happier young lad. I mean, talking about setting up all these, you know, organizations that would help administer the current reopening of the strait, getting rid of, you know, mines and things like that. I mean, he was very proud of himself, hopping on a plane, coming home, job done. Problem is, none of that really addresses the deficiencies in the 14-point plan, and it hasn't quelled any of the rebellion going on in the Republican Party about this entire deal. There are Republicans right and left talking about what in the world was the national interest. We thought we were going in there to get the bomb-making material out of there and destroy their ability to pursue this. Now we've got IEA going in there, and that's the same thing JCPOA allowed to have done. So I mean, like, we really are, you know, scratching our heads within the Republican Party trying to figure out, like, why is this something we think we should be celebrating the way J.D. Vance and the Iranians are?
4: Really interesting. The strait is open, though, Jeannie, and we've got a deconfliction line apparently put together. Rick mentions this idea of a high-level committee, as they called it, I think, to oversee the talks. They're going to be dealing with nuclear issues and a number of other things. It will also include a deconfliction cell that would avoid incidents and miscommunication, not unlike we had with the Soviets. I think we still have now with Russia. That's something that nuclear powers could benefit from. Should we be glad that this is in place? And maybe is this the model? We just keep calling each other when the threats arise?
6: You know, I'm not sure we have a good definition at this point as to what this deconfliction mechanism or cell, as they're calling it, really entails.
4: Yeah.
6: But I think if we look back at recent history, we had something similar between Iran and Israel as it pertains to the last ceasefire in Lebanon, or a ceasefire a few years ago, and that didn't contain the conflict. So is it a positive step that they're talking about? Sure, it's better than not, but I'm not convinced it's going to hold. And so, you know, I think as we look at this, the major problem is that Iran's position as it pertains to its nuclear program, its enriched uranium, has not changed in over a decade. And over the weekend, you had the president of Iran say, you know what, still not changing. We retain the right to enrich uranium, and that's what sent Donald Trump in part over the edge. Our position that they have to stop hasn't changed. And so I'm not sure we're any closer than we were February 27th before the war began, last summer before we bombed them, or quite frankly, when the JCPOA was signed. And that's where I think you get this frustration that Rick is talking about with Republicans. You see it with the American public writ large, which is that what was this all for? Because, you know, sure, we don't want a war to keep bombs to keep falling, but we're no better off than we were 10 years ago or even a year ago or 3 months ago. And that's where I think the administration has a problem.
4: Well, so what's going to happen, Rick, in our remaining moment here when Donald Trump walks into the Senate Republican steering lunch on Wednesday? I know that Rick Scott will be happy. They've got the Save America Act in common. But what's going to be the mood music in the room?
7: Oh, I think it's going to be a requiem, if you were picking a program. Donald Trump's going to go in there and basically, out of the power of his personality, try and change everybody's minds. I think on the myriad of issues that Donald Trump is going to have to address, most of the senators, if not all of them, have already made up their minds. They're not the votes for things like the Save America Act. And he can scream all he wants. He wants us to pass that in the Republican caucus. But you don't have enough votes in the Republican caucus. And it's a loser politically if you go out and try and campaign on it. The one thing he's not going to talk about in that caucus is affordability. Yeah. And that's the one thing these guys all want to try to tackle between now and Election Day. They don't want to talk about Iran. They don't want to talk about Save America. They don't want to talk about FISA. They want to get their job done, get out of debt.
4: And the Senate will be voting on that bipartisan housing bill with affordability in mind today. Our panel, Rick and Jeannie, back in hour two ahead on Bloomberg. And make sure to subscribe to the Balance of Power podcast on Apple, Spotify, wherever you get your podcasts. 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
11: Live from Washington, D.C., this is Balance of Power with Joe Matthew and Kaylee Lines.
12: Round one brings progress, but there's still a lot of wood to chop. Welcome to the Monday edition, as all-night negotiations between the U.S. and Iran bring major progress, according to both sides, including the creation of a deconfliction line to keep the strait open. I'm Joe Matthew alongside Kaylee Lines in Washington. Kaylee, President Trump just now posting to Truth Social seconds ago that Iran will agree to have major weapons inspections.
13: Yeah, he says that is to ensure what he's calling, quote, nuclear honesty long into the future. Although this will raise questions once again as to how exactly this agreement that is being negotiated is going to differ from the Joint Comprehensive Plan of Action agreement from the Obama administration, the 2015 deal that, of course, Trump said was a bad deal and took the United States out of.
12: And, of course, involved weapons inspectors. Yep. That's something that we've been waiting to hear more about, including the highly enriched uranium, so many of the other sensitive topics, including Israel's war with Lebanon, or we should more likely say Hezbollah. All these will need to be resolved within 60 days for there to be something we can actually call a deal.
13: Yeah, of course, in the intermediate 60 days, not only will these negotiations toward a deal be happening, but Iran is also going to be free to sell oil. We've officially waived the sanctions, including in this waiver provisions. The U.S. could potentially be purchasing Iranian energy products, or at least it would be allowed. So already you are starting to see some unlocking of economic incentives for Iran in this process.
12: The optics are sensitive there, of course, but they are bringing down oil prices. We're down 2-3% on WTI and Brent. Kaylee, the stock market isn't too sure what it wants to do.
13: Yeah, it's down mostly today, but let's get the details now as we turn to Matt Piper up in New York with a check on the markets. Hey, Matt.
14: Hey, Joe and Kaylee, thank you so much. We check markets for you all day long here at Bloomberg. Traders are driving stocks down from the brink of all-time highs. Geopolitical developments are likely to remain a key source of volatility in the near term. The S&P right now is down 0.3%. The Dow is up 0.4%, or 190 points. The Nasdaq is down more than a percent, down 304 points right now. The two-year yield is at 4.22. The 10-year is at 4.50. We've learned the flow of oil through the Strait of Hormuz is running at the fastest pace since the Iran war began. That is despite Tehran stating that the waterway is shut. Tanker tracking data, I should say, seen by Bloomberg, show that tankers hauling about 20 million barrels of crude were observed passing through the waterway on Friday, Saturday, and yesterday. That has oil looking like this. Brent at $77 a barrel, WTI at $74 a barrel. The Bloomberg Dollar Spot Index is at 12.1877. Stocks we're watching, Intel. Shares of the tech giant right now are up 4.7%. The stock also rallied at the end of last week after President Trump announced that Apple agreed to work with it to design and build chips in the U.S. Apple stock right now is up 0.6%, trading around $300. Lucid shares are down nearly 5%. It comes with word that Lucid is cutting about 18% of its staff as part of a cost-cutting plan due to wavering demand for its EVs. It expects to incur about $32 million in cash charges related to the reduction. That, it says, will save about $158 million a year going forward. Just in February, it cut 12% of its global workforce, and Lucid had tumbled 49% this year through Thursday's close. For on-demand news 24 hours a day, subscribe to Bloomberg News Now wherever you get your podcasts. I'm Matt Piper, and that's a Bloomberg Business Flash. Joe and Kaylee.
13: All right, Matt, thank you very much. Clearly, the oil market is reflecting more oil flows coming out of the Strait of Hormuz. Over the weekend, we were actually back near levels we saw prior to Operation Epic Fury beginning. Some 20 million barrels boarded on tankers were able to leave the strait over the weekend. And, of course, ensuring continued clarity of passage through the Strait of Hormuz is part of what was supposed to be achieved over the weekend in Switzerland. It was a marathon negotiation. Round one between the U.S. and Iran lasted some 18 hours in Switzerland, where, of course, the vice president, J.D. Vance, was dispatched to lead the U.S. team. And he echoed what we just heard from President Trump on Sue Social, the idea that Iran will agree to have major weapons inspections to ensure what Trump is calling nuclear honesty. Here's how J.D. Vance characterized it.
7: Yesterday was a very, very good day. We made a lot of good progress. We did exactly what we wanted to do. We wanted to build a mechanism for keeping the Strait of Hormuz open. It is open. The Iranians have agreed to invite IAEA inspectors back into their country. That is a major milestone for the American people.
15: A major milestone that the president is echoing. Tyler Kendall is covering all of this for us back at the White House, having traveled to the G7 with President Trump. He was at Camp David over the weekend. Tyler, it's great to see you back on the North Lawn of the White House. He was spending a lot of time on Truth Social, in fact, even threatened to start bombing Iran while the negotiations were underway. He was talking about the reflecting pool here in Washington. Have we heard from him, his reaction to what came from this first day of talk?
16: Joe, not yet, though we likely will hear from the president later today with some events on the schedule. The thing about where the talks stand now is that the U.S. is making very clear that this progress was made, but also that there's still a lot of work to do. You heard the vice president in his own words say that essentially this weekend was geared towards building the foundation for the house to be built, but the house hasn't been built quite yet. Now, this White House can tout a few different tangibles that resulted from the negotiations in Switzerland, including that we got essentially what they are saying is this basis for the technical talks to continue. There was this mechanism set up to monitor communication around the Strait of Hormuz. As you mentioned, the deconfliction mechanism that is essentially to extend the ceasefire to Lebanon. After Vice President J.D. Vance himself confirmed that Iran had threatened to walk out of the talks over this issue. And then importantly, the vice president did announce that Iran has agreed to allow inspectors into its nuclear sites. President Trump just posted about it moments ago. But at this point, the access and the scope that those inspectors will be allowed to have is one of the big questions here. Moving forward, though, Joe and Kaylee, we have two important meetings tomorrow that we're going to be keeping our eyes on. One is that Iranian state media has confirmed that Iran's president is set to travel to Pakistan, of course, a key mediator in this. But we're also expecting the key Iranian negotiators, including the foreign minister and the Speaker of the Parliament, to go to Oman. And that's very interesting here because Oman really hasn't been a party when it comes to the mediation that's been happening. That's really been focused on Qatar and Pakistan. But Oman, of course, plays a very critical role when it comes to the Strait of Hormuz. And we've heard Iran float this idea that there could be some sort of agreement after this 60-day extension of the ceasefire where we would see fees imposed. And that would be in tangent with Oman. So that's going to be something to watch very closely because over the weekend, we heard President Trump Trump warn in an interview that he has told Iran directly there should be no fees imposed or we could see another escalation when it comes to military strikes by the U.S.
13: Well, and of course, Tyler, at the G7, you had the chance to question the president about the suggestion Iran could be charging fees. You also asked him how immediately Iran was going to be getting relief when it comes to its ability to sell oil onto the market. And we're seeing those sanctions waivers as of today.
16: Right. Just moments after the vice president gave his news conference, we got this confirmation from the Treasury that they are temporarily waiving, issuing this waiver to allow Iranian crude to market for the next 60 days. So that will align, of course, with this extension of the ceasefire. And then we'll have to see where it goes from there. We're watching very closely how these flows ultimately tick up, while, of course, well below pre-war levels. CENTCOM did confirm on Saturday that so far 55 ships that day carrying 17 million barrels of oil were able to successfully transit the strait. And then, Joe and Kaylee, another interesting stat just to put on your radar and that we're going to probably start to see a lot more of is that data analyzed by Bloomberg News shows that four empty LNG tankers linked to Qatar are currently making their way through the strait. And that is important because this is the largest number of empty LNG tankers that we've seen. But it is an indication that many of these Middle East partners are trying to get ready to ramp up their exports as the strait becomes more fully open. But again, the threat that Iran could close it still remains after we heard negotiators saying that they were going to walk away from the talks and close it after President Trump's threats regarding Hezbollah and Israel.
13: All right. Bloomberg's Tyler Kendall live at the White House. Thank you so much. And of course, that's one of the major questions we were having in conversation last week, Joe, was the idea that, yeah, maybe all of the ships that have been stuck, unable to transit the strait to get out. That's one thing for them to get out. It's another for empty vessels to be brave enough to come back in and load up once more.
15: Especially with an insurance policy and a crew that's willing to do this. That's a big ask. And it brings us back to why so many suggested that just reopening the strait would not bring oil flows back to where they were. Goldman Sachs last week estimating that we might get back to about 70% of pre-war levels before some time goes by.
13: Yeah, and of course, opening the strait had to become one of the objectives of the end game of this conflict. The original objective that the United States outlined, of course, was in part addressing Iran's nuclear program. And that work is the one just now beginning, as Tyler was talking about. The president and vice president now saying Iran is going to be letting weapons inspectors back into the country from the IAEA. So on that note, we turn now to Heather Conley, who is back with us of the American Enterprise Institute, where she's a non-resident senior fellow. She's also former deputy assistant secretary of state for the Bureau of European and Eurasia Affairs in the George W. Bush administration. Heather, welcome back
17: Great
13: to Bloomberg.
17: To be here. Thank you.
13: Good to see you. If we could just reflect on the most recent development, it is a True Social post from the president who echoed J.D. Vance in saying Iran will agree to have major weapons inspections in order to ensure nuclear honesty. Sounds familiar. Sounds like 2015, does it not?
17: It does. Congratulations. You're back to the JCPOA. And I think this is, we have to take this in very measured steps. First and foremost, it will be great to get the IAEA back into Iran to see exactly what the state of play is. But I think we have to be extremely cautious. The Iranian regime is not going to allow the transparency that we're going to desire. Even when the IAEA was allowed in, we know that they were, you know, hiding their enriched uranium in some of their nuclear facilities. So I think we have to be cautious. This is a good step. Let's get in there. But this is not going to be what we insist on, a really robust, transparent regime to understand what they've been doing.
15: Well, talk to us about the difference between being on the ground and being able to watch from space. The president likes to talk about the cameras. We have cameras, the satellites he's talking about, that are so powerful you can count the dimples on a golf ball, is what we are told. Why do we need people on the ground to find these things?
17: Because, Joe, a lot of what Iran did was underground. The storage of their missiles, their drones, their nuclear centrifuges. And that's, recall, the president always talks about nuclear dust. The 12-day war last year was to those bunker busters to crush and annihilate. We don't know what has been destroyed or entombed. And so you really do need the physicality of inspectors going in, and it could be the dirt removal. It's going to be extremely dangerous, extremely intrusive, and that's what, you know, I caution that allowing IAEA inspectors into a country right now where the regime is cracking down on everybody, it's a dangerous position to be in.
13: Wow. Well, and on your point on dirt removal, the president has suggested a number of times that it's only the U.S. and China that have the capability and equipment required to actually go in and get the quote-unquote nuclear dust. So we can't even guarantee that the IAEA is going to be able to easily get sight on that.
17: Absolutely. And you're hearing through the initial phases of some of the negotiations before they made it to Switzerland about doing this, you know, in situ, in presence. They don't know what is there. And we honestly don't know if some of the HEU was not removed from those locations. I mean, with full respect, the satellites are exceptional.
18: Yeah.
17: We can see a lot, but it's not perfect.
18: It's not being there.
17: You need to be there and be there persistently. I think that's the most important part.
18: Talk to us about the importance of this deconfliction line or deconfliction cell as it's being referred to avoid incidents and miscommunication, to keep the strait open. We have successfully used similar technology with the Soviets, now again with Russia. Is this maybe the best thing to come out of this session?
17: Well, I think the best thing to come out of the session was actually they're starting to break down structurally these working groups to get experts working in these different things. At this point, we need to get this out of a vice presidential level negotiation. This one image of Vice President Vance, like on his laptop, like he was, you know, doing this himself. I'm like, whoa. let's put the experts on these very specific technical issues. I mean, we're all trying to figure out what in situ removal looks like.
18: Yeah.
17: You need those experts in there. But this deconfliction, I mean, Joe, you're right. I mean, we always want adversaries to have communication lines so if something happens, we don't quickly escalate or misinterpret something.
18: Sure.
17: Always important. But I find it so difficult. Those original sort of hotlines were being used quietly, privately. We have megaphone hotlines in the form of social media, and that's what got us in this crossfire over the weekend. And that's the discipline that everybody needs to show. We have incredible amounts of work to do in 60 days.
18: Yeah.
17: You need to get down to work, get this as detailed as possible. But meanwhile, Iran's being paid to open up the strait, to put pressure on Lebanon. We're really not getting to the nuclear part. So they're being rewarded without really touching the nuclear part, other than letting IAEA inspectors in. And that's what should have been happening, you know, for years.
13: Well, it's important that you phrase it that way, Heather, because we've been told repeatedly by defenders of what the president is trying to do with this interim deal, including Republican senators on the Hill, that this is a pay-for-performance plan, that Iran doesn't get anything unless they take a specific action. But you're suggesting that, well, the performance is still lacking. The payments have already begun.
17: Absolutely. I mean, Treasury just elicited that they're going to get revenue from the sanctions. That's why the strait will remain open. We need the energy prices to continue to be low. They need to get the relief and the financial relief. And, of course, the Gulf countries also need to get those exports. No, we're paying for maintaining an energy price that can be, you know, reflective here politically, but we're paying them. And the more Iran places pressure on the strait or on Lebanon, which corners Israel in such an untenable position. They're controlling the narrative right now. This is their negotiation, the Strait and Lebanon. I feel like the second part of the negotiation gets to what we need, focused on the nuclear, but again, nothing on proxies, nothing on ballistic missiles. We need to get that back into the negotiation channel.
18: Do we need to keep this full military force in place for at least the next 60 days to maintain leverage?
17: Joe, you're absolutely right. And this is the other sort of question we're not. I mean, the cost of this pretty significant military presence is going to have to stay. I think they have to stay in the next 60 days to ensure some compliance.
18: What kind of signal would that send if we sent a carrier strike group somewhere else, home or somewhere else in the world?
17: It would signal to the Iranians, this is over, and they can continue to leverage their proxy networks, put pressure on the region. The problem is we cannot sustain this posture. We don't know the exact figure that the Pentagon is spending per day on this, but we do know that the budgets are tough. Trainings are being rescheduled. I mean, this hasn't been an unfunded, unbudgeted military operation. And, you know, this is where the reckoning will come into the costs of this four-month conflict. The military costs, the economic costs, and sometimes when you alleviate the pressure, those costs really come to being. And a lot of folks are going to have to decide, was this worth it? I think they're going to question mark, did we really get the results we needed?
13: Well, and there's also opportunity costs
17: 100%.
13: To consider, including shifting where the U.S. is directing its attention. It is Iran and the Middle East that have taken up a lot of oxygen versus, say, Ukraine and the ongoing war with Russia. The president did suggest at the G7 last week that he wants to shift his focus to ending the war between Russia and Ukraine. And I wonder, Heather, in our final minute, if you think that may spell a better meeting this time around for the NATO Secretary General Mark Rutte as he comes to meet with Trump on Wednesday.
17: Yeah, all eyes right now. I mean, the president's anger is against our European NATO allies. Mm-hmm. This incredible spat between Italian Prime Minister mm-hmm. Giorgia Meloni and the president. This is where, are you attacking our allies? Or are we attacking the mutual problem? But I will say on a positive note in our last few seconds here, the president did seem to be receptive to the Europeans saying, hey, I think the Ukrainians are starting to turn the corner here. Let's get on the winning side. And he seemed to be more open to that. So I'm going to hope for the positive. But I am worried about this July 7th, 8th NATO summit, particularly Secretary Hegseth's comments last week in Europe. Don't attack our allies. Attack the problem together.
18: Interesting how the president wants to be aligned with a winner, though, in this case, right? You wonder if the more advanced Ukraine can make here, the more pro-Ukrainian Donald Trump may be.
17: Well, they're making some great headway in Crimea. They are really affecting the Russian economy, but this is going to get worse before it gets better. But we like where it's going right now.
18: Well, always so much to talk about with Heather Connelly. Thank you so much, as always, Heather. American Enterprise Institute with us live in Washington after round one of talks between the U.S. and Iran. We've got a lot more to follow on balance of power. We're going to spend some time later this hour with Frank Luntz, taking the pulse of the American voter on all of this, straight ahead on Bloomberg. 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

0: Whatever you're in the mood for, there's always something to listen to on TuneIn. 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
4: It's 1:21 on Wall Street. I'm Matt Piper. We check the markets all day long for you here at Bloomberg. There is a slide in several tech giants, overshadowing optimism about progress and peace talks between the U.S. and Iran. That has stocks mixed still. The S&P right now is down 0.3%. The Dow is up 0.3%. The Nasdaq is down more than 1% or less than 304 points. Oil, Brent is at $77 a barrel. WTI is at $74 a barrel. The Bloomberg Dollar Spot Index is at 12.1872. As for stocks, we're watching SpaceX all day. Shares are slipping for a third straight day after the company said it is selling investment-grade bonds for the first time to fund its AI ambitions. SpaceX right now down 10%, 10.8%, I should say. We also just learned that it has inked a multi-billion dollar agreement to provide computing resources to AI startup Reflection AI. Reflection will pay SpaceX's AI division $150 million a month starting next month through the year 2029. And you think it's hot here? A heat wave is forecast to strengthen in Western Europe, with record-breaking temps expected in France, the UK, Spain, and Germany of above 100 degrees. It has already caused a surge in cooling demand that has driven up power prices over there. For on-demand news 24 hours a day, subscribe to Bloomberg News Now wherever you get your podcasts. I'm Matt Piper, and that's a Bloomberg Business Flash. Joe and Kaylee.
5: All right, Matt. Thank you very much. I'm Kaylee Lyons alongside Joe Matthew here in Washington, where, of course, we spend a lot of our time talking about dysfunction in the United States government. We know that things don't always move smoothly. There's plenty of strife between the various parties in power, even when the same party is in power here in Washington, as is the case now. But one thing we can say is we don't have a leadership change as frequently as they have it in the UK. Our system obviously is different. These are two different kinds of democracies. And yet the United Kingdom is on the cusp of getting its seventh prime minister in a decade since Brexit, as the current prime minister, Keir Starmer, announces his plans to resign. His Labour Party obviously having suffered in recent special elections, pressured by low polling figures. The momentum was building, and perhaps his fate was sealed when Andy Burnham, the mayor of Manchester, was won a seat in Parliament last week, setting him up to, of course, be the next prime minister in the UK. But here is Keir Starmer recognizing what an ally close to him called the political realities as he reflected on the situation in his government.
6: The question my party is asking now is whether I am best placed to lead us into the next general election. That is why I will resign as leader of the Labour Party.
7: Indeed, setting us up for another interesting process here, although Kaylee already mentioned the name that matters, and that's Andy Burnham, said to be prepared to succeed Keir Starmer here. It's just a matter of the coronation. Therese Raphael, Bloomberg editorial board member, joins us now, knowing that Keir Starmer lasted longer than a head of lettuce. Therese, but it's obviously a situation that has a lot of Americans wondering how this can happen so quickly. In this case, did this begin with Jeffrey Epstein and the fallout surrounding that scandal, or was this more to do with the economy in the UK?
8: I think it began pretty soon after that momentous 2024 election in which Labour replaced the Tory government and Keir Starmer became prime minister, promising to sort of end the chaos of the last 5 years, but certainly last you know, almost the last 14 years where we saw successive changes of government, economic troubles, and he promised stability. He promised competence in government. And almost immediately, there were doubts that he would be able to deliver it. There were policy reversals. The polls began to reflect a lot of problems with the way he communicated. One contact of mine who's makes no bones about his conservative point of view says, you know, he only really had one adenoidal register, and I think that kind of timber, the way he communicated, even his resignation speech, I think people just grew a little bit tired of that. But yes, the economy did have an impact, and the Peter Mandelson Peter Mandelson firing and his involvement in Jeffrey Epstein had an impact. There were so many issues that just piled up over the last 2 years. But ultimately, you know, what I think made the biggest difference is that MPs, Labour MPs, began to really doubt that they would be holding their seats in the next election. And Keir Starmer couldn't survive that. The popularity of the Reform UK, of Nigel Farage's party, had really soared. And he needed to go if Labour was going to have a chance to hold on at the next election.
5: Well, of course, there will be the question of governing between now and the next election, Therese. So when we consider Andy Burnham's path here, knowing that it seems all but guaranteed he will become the next prime minister, potentially as soon as mid next month, what decisions is he going to have to make immediately as he considers his own cabinet and the people that will surround him, including Chancellor of the Exchequer, for example?
8: Yeah, huge decisions. There are a lot of names that have been thrown out for Chancellor of the Exchequer, including Ed Miliband, who is very unpopular with the union. So the conversations that are going on now behind the scenes will be between Andy Burnham and union leaders and labor heavyweights. And the signal that he sends to the markets especially is going to be enormously important. And we've heard him very quickly reverse that gaffe where he said, you know, Britain is too in hock to the bond markets, and you know, quickly got slapped down for that some months ago. So he'll have to make that decision, but also foreign policy. He's not experienced in foreign policy the way and will not have credibility on that front the way Keir Starmer does. Who will he appoint as foreign secretary? Will he publish the defense investment plan, which governs Britain's entire defense strategy and spending, and has been long delayed and will determine how Britain meets its NATO targets and its credibility among its NATO allies on defense and security issues. So they're big heavyweight issues. It's a long way from Manchester to London, even if it's just, you know, a very short train ride.
7: No doubt. What happens to Keir Starmer after this? You could put a small orchestra together with all the former prime ministers of the past 10 years.
8: Yeah, I mean, he said he wanted to focus on being a good husband and dad. He's, you know, is still fairly young. You can't really, you wouldn't, you know, imagine that he would want to be on the sidelines for too long. There have been some suggestions that he would make a very good foreign secretary, allowing Andy Burnham to focus on the domestic policy. But that would require them to really, you know, to put aside a lot of personal animosity. You know, Starmer had backed Burnham. I think it was 2015 when he ran for Labour leader. Burnham's very belatedly backed Starmer in 2020. There's no love lost between the two. But, you know, if you're looking for someone to front Britain's, you know, Britain to the world, you could do worse than Keir Starmer. I think that's one area where the public have given him quite a bit of credit on. But there are other candidates, too. Yvette Cooper's in the job. So who knows? But I think Starmer will probably want to take a break to consider things for a while. But I wouldn't be surprised if he's back in some capacity.
5: All right, Therese, thank you so much. Therese Raphael, member of the Bloomberg editorial board. We appreciate it as we consider the turnover once again in the UK government. But as Therese talks about this notion that it wasn't even just the tide shifting against Keir Starmer, but his Labour Party after their sweep to power in 2024, it raises questions about whether this is just once again a year that is working against incumbency. And you certainly see echoes of that anti-incumbent behavior here in the United States, as well as we careen toward our own midterm elections. And it's on that note that we welcome now back to our Washington, D.C. studio, Frank Luntz, the pollster and CEO of FIL, Inc., who is with us now on Bloomberg TV and radio. Frank, it's good to see you.
9: Good to see you. I was just in London last week.
5: Were you?
9: I met with Tony Blair, who's been the most successful labor leader of the last 50 years. Mm-hmm. And the fact is, when labor tacks towards the center, when it takes common sense approaches, policies, and doesn't try to govern with an ideological bent, labor wins. Mm-hmm. And when labor goes ideological, they lose. And that's something that the people who are still in power now need to consider. Common sense, solutions, results, get things done, that wins. Ideological politics, even in the UK, and we're going to see some of that here in America, mm-hmm. that loses.
10: Well, it's easy to connect the dots to the U.S. on this, right? We're going to see the Senate today, Frank, vote and likely pass a bipartisan housing bill that every lawmaker who comes on this program is going to talk about, because it's the one thing they could collaborate on. After this, is the store closed?
9: Let's see what happens in Iran. But we don't even know whether we can trust the agreement, whether we trust what we're seeing. The problem is deeper than just the politicians. Mm-hmm. The problem is that the American people have lost faith, trust, and confidence in their leadership, not just in the political leadership, but the leadership of lawyers, doctors, mm-hmm. professionals, business people. We are suffering through a crisis of confidence in the people in charge. Mm-hmm. And until people step up and say, enough, I hear you, I get it, and let's start bringing in accountability, responsibility, until that happens, this is going to get deeper and deeper.
5: Well, you talk about the deal with Iran, and it's unclear whether or not we can trust it. Does the American electorate want to see an end to this conflict that the vast majority of them didn't want started in the first place? I just wonder, for all of the talking about how this may or may not be an ultimately strategically satisfactory deal for the United States here in Washington, if everyday people are saying, no, we're glad it's over. It doesn't matter what the end game ultimately was.
9: So here's the problem. They want it over. You're correct. They didn't want it to start in the first place. But now they don't trust the details. They don't trust what's actually being written there. They do not want Iran to have nuclear weapons. They do not want Iran to be in control of the straits of the oil market. But they're not willing to do those things that will remove control from Iran. So now we're in this catch-22 where I don't know how you fix something that's so horrifically broken that we want services, but we don't want to pay the taxes. We want Social Security and Medicare, but we don't want to invest in the future. You can't have it both ways. And at some point, someone has to say, look, they made promises to you that they're going to break. Sorry about that, but we have to get our act together.
10: So does President Trump get credit for stopping the war, or is he blamed for starting it?
9: Oh, there you go. That's perfect. He does get blamed for starting it. They did not want this. Republicans did not want this. And he cannot keep pursuing it when the public says no. And the issue with Congress is that they keep saying, this is our responsibility. We declare war. It's our vote. And the public says, I don't trust you either. I don't want what's happening in the White House. I don't want what's happening on Capitol Hill. At some point, who do you turn to? The Supreme Court has lower approval ratings now than ever before.
10: Yeah.
9: The media, this institution, lower levels of trust and respect than ever before. Every institution, what the hell are we supposed to do when we look at television and we say, I don't trust me. I don't trust anyone who's speaking to me now. And I don't know how to fix it.
10: Wow. If you don't, who does?
9: I'm listening to the experts.

0: either, no matter what happens in November. But with all of this in mind, if you had to call the outcome of the midterms in November right now, where will we be? Is it a Democratic House and a Democratic Senate?
1: Democratic House, a tie in the Senate, which will go to the Republicans because of the vice president. But right now, Republicans are not participating. And this is what I say to every American right now, because this is important. It's not the pollsters who are going to get this wrong. If Republicans aren't voting and Democrats are, that tells me there are going to be a couple of Democrats who get elected in the Senate who we did not see. And it's not that the polling is wrong. It's that Republicans didn't turn out. And that's why it's too close to call.
2: What's going to happen? I think it's Wednesday. The president goes to this steering committee lunch in the room with Republican senators. Will it feel different?
1: No.
2: Than it did last time, the time before that?
1: There are some of them who are angry at him.
2: Yeah.
1: For the Texas, for the endorsement that cost John Cornyn the Senate seat. And the fact is, a Democrat can win in Texas. If you have low Republican turnout and the Hispanic vote, which had moved towards the GOP but is now dead center, undecided, you could even see Texas flip.
2: Wow.
1: And that was a decision that the president made. Ohio, Republican incumbent, a previous Democratic senator seeking to get his seat back. Alaska, turnout is critical. Alaska and Maine, turnout is critical in determining who wins. North Carolina, Trump bullied and just pushed Tom Tillis out. And Tillis said, enough, I don't want to do this anymore. Well, that seat's going from Republican to Democrat. So I can show you race after race where the president's involvement is more likely to lead to a Democrat than a Republican. But in the end, if he focuses on affordability, if he focuses on health care, if he gives people the confidence that they need to believe that next year will be better than this year, he'll be okay. But I don't know if he's going to do that. I don't know if his language is going to be sufficiently targeted to say to people, have faith and trust in me. Have confidence that things are going to get better. Because I'll tell you, the words that he's using right now are not effective.
0: Well, he, of course, though, isn't running for election. Again, it's Republicans in Congress who are up for the vote this time. So is it wise at this point in the cycle for those Republicans who are on the ballot to break from the president if he's not doing those things? Or does it still serve to have close ties to him?
1: That is a great question. And the answer is, if you break, you break the party. If you break to save yourself, you hurt everybody else. So in the end, the Republicans will rise and fall based on what the American people think of the president. And make no mistake, Donald Trump is the most powerful political leader in my lifetime, even greater than Ronald Reagan. People are going to vote based on what they think of Donald Trump, not necessarily what they think about Congress. And it's behooven to him to communicate more effectively than he's doing right now. And if he chooses not to, if we keep hearing about inflation, I love inflation, or affordability is a hoax, if that's what we're going to hear from this White House, then Republicans are in trouble.
2: We got to wrap in a minute, Frank, but we woke up to news of Alan Greenspan passing today. Just emblematic of a Washington that valued institutions. And in this case, a giant of a man whose voice people did believe. You don't see that very often anymore. Is this the counter to what you're describing?
1: Yes, and watch the when people come to pay their respects to him in the next few days. Watch how many Democrats will be there. There'll be Democrats, Republicans, political people, business people. Greenspan could bring everyone together in a single room at a single time, and that doesn't exist in Washington anymore. Alan Greenspan was more than a legend. He was a guy who could... His voice was so significant, so essential, and we don't have that kind of person right now.
2: I appreciate your being here, as always, Frank. It's great to compare notes.
1: Thanks.
2: The CEO of FIL Inc., of course, there's only one Frank Luntz. There was only one Alan Greenspan, as we remember the ways.
3: Greenspan's first exposure to the global financial system he would lead came playing the clarinet in a jazz band at a New Hampshire resort in 1944, not really understanding at the time that the delegates gathered one floor below him were working through what would become the Bretton Woods Accords.
4: I was at the Mount Washington Hotel in Bretton Woods, New Hampshire.

0: I didn't have a clue what all of that noise around me was. And somebody said, there was a big convention here. And I said, oh, too bad. I didn't think about it again for 75 years.
1: 43 years later, he'd gone from playing in the band to becoming simply the chairman, presiding over the Federal Reserve for nearly 20 years. That's the second longest tenure in history. Known for supporting the economy through what became known as the Greenspan put that helped give the United States unprecedented prosperity through the 1990s. Alan Greenspan was the first to admit he didn't know everything. Not even he could have anticipated something never taught in economics, the possibility of negative interest rates.
0: How in the world did we end up with negative interest rates? Interest rates are a major component of what economists call time preference. It's the extent of discounting human beings make about values today versus values tomorrow.
1: But to the end, Chair Greenspan remained focused on the big questions that he found timeless, and especially on the threat posed by our looming national deficit.
0: The one thing that has been a very considerable surprise in recent years is the extent to which unequivocally entitlements are crowding out gross domestic savings, dollar for dollar. To get that changed is a huge political issue.
1: Though he has been gone from his position at the top of the Federal Reserve for over a quarter century, the hole that he leaves will continue on well into the future.
2: Alan Greenspan, 100 years old. The voice you just heard, of course, was that of our great colleague David Westin, the host of Bloomberg Wall Street Week. And he's with us today in Washington, D.C. It just happened to work out like this to our benefit. David, it's great to see you. And thanks for spending some time with Kaylee and I on an important day like this. I was really touched by Alan Greenspan's wife, of course, Andrea Mitchell of NBC News legend, who referred to his battle with Parkinson's, which I was not aware of, and something that we should all consider the impact that that must have had on his family. The giant of a man, she said. There couldn't be another Fed chair like this in this day and age.
3: I suspect not, because the history's different. You know, the whole situation's different.
2: Yeah.
3: But to pick up on the battle with Parkinson's, the last time I saw him was two or three years ago, actually at a big event here in D.C., the Gridiron Dinner.
2: Yeah.
3: And he was not. Well, he was there in his wheelchair with Andrea, and he insisted he wanted to be at the party. So he was battling. There's no question about that.
2: Yeah.
4: Well, that speaks to Greenspan the man, but there was Greenspan, to Joe's point, the Federal Reserve chair.
3: Yes.
4: And this notion that the Fed cannot be a Greenspan-led Fed once again, has he not, though, left a lasting mark on the institution in the notion that the Federal Reserve is always going to be there as the backstop to financial markets if necessary?
3: That is the Greenspan put, exactly. Yeah. But beyond that, Kaylee, he was the one who started the news conference when they made the announcement, and the FOMC announcement thing before that under Volcker, before, you know, they'd make the decision, they sort of set it out. But he really put the Federal Reserve on the front page. And it's sort of ironic. He was he communicated a lot. He talked a lot, and most people couldn't understand what he was saying most of the time. And I think it was intentional. He didn't want people to understand too much of what he was saying.
2: He needed a decoder ring.
3: Yeah,
2: now
3: exactly.
2: It's just Fed speak all day long. So, but just to add on to what Kaylee asked you, everybody knows about the Greenspan put, and there was a reason why. But then it became the Bernanke put. Then it became the Powell put. Will there be a Warsh put?
3: Well, certainly if President Trump has his way, there will be a Warsh.
2: That's
3: exactly
2: for sure.
3: Right.
2: But after what you heard last week, though?
3: One of the things that struck me about Alan Greenspan was... And I'm not saying that they would agree, but some of his policies were very similar to what Donald Trump would like. He basically favored loose monetary policy. Yeah. That was the put, right?
2: That's right.
3: And he also was against regulation of the financial industry. He held back on that and later on said probably he made a mistake because of the great financial crisis. So he sort of shared that. I mean, it was an Ayn Rand. He was an acolyte of Ayn Rand who really believed in that free market capitalism with a vengeance.
4: Well, and I wonder if we're seeing echoes of the things that he experienced that came about at the end of his tenure, like the financial crisis because of subprime. Now we have questions around private credit, for example. He once warned of irrational exuberance. Now we're living in the age of AI driving incredible valuations in these markets.
3: And one other parallel or distinction, he fought against raising rates in the 90s because he thought productivity was coming up because the internet was clicking in. And a lot of people criticized him, saying we're going to have runaway inflation. He said, no, I'm looking at the numbers. He always liked to look at the individual numbers. He said, I don't see it. And he was right in the end. There was more productivity. So that's a flip side. It could also be AI. That's something that Kevin Warsh believes in.
4: He has a task force for that.
3: Exactly. for that and a lot of other things. Yeah, that's right. But he really believed in that increased productivity through technology.
2: So with all of the comparisons to 2000, 1999, whatever you want to call it, I wonder what we can learn then. A hands-off approach to this emerging technology called the internet, but also concern about where the markets were heading. We're setting new all-time highs every day and have been doing so with the Strait of Hormuz closed over the past couple of weeks. This idea of irrational exuberance colliding with a laissez-faire approach to new technology would say, do what now?
3: Yeah, but it's interesting. It's a great point, Joe, but it's interesting. The laissez-faire he was criticized for, and to some extent even said he'd gone too far on, was in financial regulation, regulating the banks and monitoring the banks. You're talking about laissez-faire with respect to technology.
2: That's right.
3: And it's not clear the Fed should have much role at all. What do they know about AI, what to do about it?
2: Yeah.
3: And so it's a different sort of problem. I think that really more is an executive branch problem rather than the central bank.
4: Even though the Fed will consider its economic effects, hence the task force that Kevin Warsh has put forward, including a number of others, and that gets to also the question of communication. Kevin Warsh has made it very clear that he doesn't think the Fed should overly communicate. He is unlike Alan Greenspan in that way, would you say?
3: Yes, absolutely. Although I'm watching that news conference, Kevin Warsh's first news conference, I thought he was very clear and very direct. I mean, he didn't shy away from the questions, and he gave direct answers. Now, it helped with the task force, as you point out, to say, we're going to get to that. We're going to think about everything. You don't have to actually make decisions. But I mean, he doesn't want to have as much communication, I think maybe particularly from the regional presidents. He'd like to have more control over it. But he didn't show me any sort of opaqueness in what he wants to do. He seemed pretty straightforward. But the thing about Alan Greenspan that people miss is he was not a theoretical economist. Mm-hmm. You know, he got a master's degree in economics in 1950. He got his PhD 20 years later. Because he was actually an advisor to companies. And as Fed chair, he would look at individual numbers repeatedly. He did not have a theory that he applied. He would look at the individual numbers, call up and see what's going on with the rail cars, what's going on in that part of the economy, this part of the economy. And he really did it from the bottom up.
4: Mm. Incredible to reflect on the legacy of Alan Greenspan, who again died today at 100 years old. David Westin, host of Bloomberg Wall Street Week, thank you so much for the conversation. And of course, as we were just discussing, Alan Greenspan once warned of irrational exuberance in markets. Maybe we have seen some of that as of late, but it's not present today with stocks actually heading lower. So let's get a check on those markets now as we turn to Matt Piper up in New York. Matt.
5: And Kaylee and Joe, thanks. It's 1:48 on Wall Street. I'm Matt Piper, and we do check the markets for you all day long here at Bloomberg. Markets are mixed while oil prices are edging lower on fresh optimism over progress in those U.S.-Iran negotiations. In fact, Vice President Vance just spoke moments ago saying they continue to make progress in Switzerland on technical talks. Let's go to the boards. The S&P 500 right now is down 0.3%. The Dow is up 0.3%. The Nasdaq is down 1.2% or 307 points. COMEX Gold down 1% at $4,200. Oil, Brent is down 3.5%, $77 a barrel. WTI still sticking steady at $74 a barrel. Your top business stories. Iranian crude is flooding onto the global market again. Bloomberg has just learned that Iran shipped more than 30 million barrels of oil for Asia in the past week. The flow of oil through the Strait of Hormuz is running at the fastest pace since the Iran war began, despite Tehran stating that the waterway was shut. For on-demand news 24 hours a day, subscribe to Bloomberg News now wherever you get your podcasts. I'm Matt Piper, and that's a Bloomberg Business Flash. Joe and Kaylee.
4: All right, Matt, thank you so much. All of that oil that is now once again able to flow out of the Middle East obviously should help, at least in some way, in bringing energy prices down and perhaps dampening the inflation that many feared would arise from a prolonged closure of the Strait of Hormuz. But there are still inflation-related energy costs to consider, especially as here at home, we consider the build-out of massive data centers and the energy that they will consume, the power and the grid that they need to connect to. This is something we explored on Balance of Power last week when the chair of FERC, Laura Sweat, joined us to talk about their new proposal to hook data centers up to the grid. She said right now the grid's not ready. They're trying to change that.
6: The way that our electric grid is now with the generation that we have today, it is not going to work. That is why we have to be aggressive. We have to look at everything with fresh eyes and make interventionist and unprecedented action.
4: The National Electrical Manufacturers Association is also looking at how to address the challenge of data centers and the components that go into them to make them more energy efficient. They just released a blueprint for this earlier this month, and their president and CEO, Deborah Phillips, is here with us now in our Washington, D.C. studio. Deborah, welcome to Bloomberg TV and radio. It's good to see you.
7: Thank you so much for having me.
4: So you obviously have just put forward this framework. How can NEMA essentially help to make data centers more efficient? What does it take?
7: Yep. So we represent the electrical equipment manufacturers. We make up about a third of every data center that's built. So it's really in our vested interest to make sure that these data centers are operating safely, as efficiently as possible. And that's really why we came together to produce this blueprint, in order to contribute to this conversation about how we're going to manage these large loads that are coming online.
2: Is this like Christmas morning for you guys? I wake up to another headline every day, and today was no exception. Microsoft, Chevron, signed power deal for Texas data center. You've got GE Vernova attached to it. You've got Caterpillar. Everyone's rallying. Maybe there'll be another one tomorrow. Is this good news for you in that a story like this keeps data center off the grid, or is it your job to marry the two?
7: It's our job to marry the two. Mm-hmm. I mean, it is a great time to be in the electrical industry, not only because of what's happening in the data center space, but we're onshoring manufacturing. Mm-hmm. That every manufacturing facility, about 30% of the spend is on electrical equipment. You think about, you know, we're also starting to power our cars through electric vehicles. So it really is the age of electrification. And so this industry is in quite the pole position to serve each of these end markets.
4: Mm-hmm. And how do you do that more efficiently? What needs to change?
7: Well, that's really what this blueprint, this data center blueprint, is all about. How do you use all of these electrical technologies in a data center application? Think about them as a whole system, build for efficiency, but also for scale and speed. And so that's what this framework does. It takes a look across all of those technologies, looks at the impact from an environmental standpoint, from an energy efficiency standpoint, and also from a safety standpoint. Data centers are using massive amounts of electricity. Yeah. So we've got to, you know, manage these voltages wisely.
2: Uh-huh. I mentioned the Microsoft Chevron deal. That's a natural gas deal. You're dealing with moving electrons from any number of sources, though. And for how long will this be and all of the above as we try to look to the future of nuclear? Mm-hmm. You're still going to be pushing natural gas, oil. I don't know if coal is involved in this. Will solar become a bigger part?
7: Absolutely. We believe we need all sources of generation, no doubt, mm-hmm. and for the foreseeable future, for at least the next 10 years.
2: Is gas at the top of that list?
7: I mean, gas is in there. Gas is in there because it's dispatchable.
2: Right.
7: You can run a data center operation 24/7 when mm-hmm. you use natural gas. But solar, energy storage, wind, it's all part of the equation.
2: And
7: oftentimes you can build these renewable energy generation sources faster than traditional because of permitting delays. So, we need the entire ecosystem, mm-hmm. I think, to deliver all of these electrons where they need to go with speed.
4: Mm-hmm. You also need the parts and components. And I wonder, as we're seeing buildouts of this scale, if there are any bottleneck supply chain challenges that your members are running into, and if tariffs perhaps exacerbate them in some areas.
7: Well, for sure, supply chain has been the top of every manufacturer's mind since the days of COVID. For in the electrical system, I mean, we're focused on chips, mm-hmm. we're focused on electrical steel, we're focused on critical minerals. And so, making sure that we have ample domestic supply of those materials is key to this industry during this moment.
2: Fascinating. You could write a whole book about chips, I'm sure, on their own. Would the gas turbine be next in line for the most in-demand item?
7: Yeah. I mean, there's been a lot of discussion about transformers, switchgear, gas turbines.
2: Uh-huh.
7: And from time to time, there are long lead times for those materials. But this industry is thinking about investing for the long game. Knowing what's coming in our electrical system, how do we make sure that we've got these supply chains here domestically to serve this need for the next 10 years.
2: Well, you are in the middle of a storm right now. I can only imagine, looking back on this a couple of years from now, the incredible growth that you're surrounded by. Deborah, thank you for joining us to talk about it. Deborah Phillips, National Electrical Manufacturers Association. She's the president and CEO. Alongside Kaylee Lyons, I'm Joe Matthew. That does it for the early edition. We'll meet you back here at 5 p.m. Eastern for the late edition of Balance of Power. And you can only get it right here on Bloomberg TV and radio. 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
17: And a very good afternoon, everybody, across Bloomberg platforms. Yes, indeed, this is Bloomberg Business Week Daily. It is Monday, June 22nd, 2026. Carol Masser, Tim Stenovek, back here on the East Coast.
18: Yeah, nice 23 hours in Las Vegas and a nice three-day holiday weekend. But we're off and running on this not holiday-shortened trading week.
17: No, indeed. And you've got a market mostly lower here at this hour. You've got Wall Street traders driving stock prices down from the brink of record highs as a slide in several tech giants overshadowed optimism about progress in peace talks between the U.S. and Iran. And I got to be quite honest with you. We're going to kind of try and parse through some of the headlines that have been coming out when it comes to that relationship between the United States and Iran.
18: Yeah, Jenny Welch from our Bloomberg economics team is going to be joining us in just a few minutes. Before we get to her, though, we take a look at the iconic and memorable Fed chair, the second longest Fed chief, Alan Greenspan, remembered for many things as he passes away at the age of 100.
17: Productivity gains, irrational exuberance. So we're going to break it down for you. Plus, JP Morgan Asset Management's multi-asset solutions global strategist is going to talk to us, or we're going to at least ask him about Alan Greenspan. We're going to talk about war, inflation, and political upheaval in the UK. What is the macro on this Monday?
18: Also, a Bloomberg exclusive when it comes to consumer credit resilience. That a little later this hour on Bloomberg Businessweek Daily.
17: All right, let's get to the markets and that trade mostly lower on this Monday. For an update, let's get to Matt Piper. He's in for Charlie.
5: Hey, Carol, thank you. Stocks, yeah, you're right, they're mixed. As oil prices fell on signs of progress and peace talks between Iran and the U.S. continues, with Vice President Vance saying moments ago that they are making progress and, quote, we'll have to keep working on it. The S&P right now is down 0.3%, down 24 points. The Dow is up 0.3%, or up 143. The NASDAQ is down just above 1%, down 290 points. The two-year yield is at 4.22. The 10-year is at 4.50. The flow of oil through the Strait of Hormuz is running at the fastest pace since the Iran war began. That's despite Tehran stating that the waterway is shut. Bloomberg has learned Iran shipped more than 30 million barrels of oil for Asia in the past week. As for oil here, Brent, $77 a barrel. WTI is down 2.5% at $74. The Bloomberg Dollar Spot Index sits at 1218. Stocks we are watching, air travel. Looking at budget airline EasyJet overseas, shares of EasyJet right now are up 2.7%. This after it rejected a third $6.3 billion takeover bid from U.S. investment firm Castle Lake. Under that proposal, accepting EasyJet shareholders would have gotten $8 a share in cash, a premium of around 59%. As for airlines here, jet fuel prices have dropped. That has airlines up. Delta right now is up 2.5%. United is up 0.7%. American Air up nearly 3%. Coca-Cola and the IRS will square off in court this week in a case that could cost the beverage giant as much as $20 billion. That's a lot of can of Coke. The spite centers on how much Coca-Cola's foreign affiliates pay the company for the right to use its trademarks, brand names, and that secret formula. The IRS says the affiliates did not pay enough and that Coke's U.S. income and taxes should have been higher. Coca-Cola's shares right now are up 0.5%. For on-demand news 24 hours a day, subscribe to Bloomberg News Now wherever you get your podcasts. I'm Matt Piper, and that's a Bloomberg Business Flash.
17: All right, super, Matt. Thank you so much. Of course, Matt Piper in for Charlie Pellett on this Monday. Well, news today that Alan Greenspan died at the age of 100 due to complications of Parkinson's disease. Now, Greenspan, I mean, the tenure is remarkable on a lot of different levels. He served under four presidents. He worked alongside seven U.S. Treasury secretaries. His tenure, by the way, the second longest for a Fed chief, and it coincided with the steadiest period of economic growth since the central bank's creation in 1913, a 10-year run between a recession that ended in March of 1991 and another that began in March of 2001. I remember 1991. I lost a job then.
18: It was also an era that gave us the Greenspan put, also the briefcase indicator, in two words that have often been repeated.
0: But how do we know when irrational exuberance has unduly escalated asset values, which then become subject to unexpected and prolonged contractions, as they have in Japan over the past decade?
17: And that, of course, was former Fed Chair Alan Greenspan back in December 5th of 1996 in a speech in Washington, D.C. It was an event put on by AEI, the American Enterprise Institute. Now, irrational exuberance, what?
18: I wonder if when he uttered those words at the time, he knew that for decades to come, it would become sort of like this classic for him, for us to refer to when talking about certain elements of markets.
17: And looking at, right, exactly, looking at markets almost to some extent in times that we've gone through recently, because it certainly is part of his lore. It's also, as you mentioned, Tim, kind of part of the overall market and economic lore. We want to get a little bit more on this and on Alan Greenspan, his tenure, someone who's covered the Fed for us here a long time at Bloomberg. We head to Jackson Hole, Wyoming, and to Bloomberg TV and Radio, international economics and policy correspondent Michael McKee. Hey, Mike, a long tenure, no doubt. He saw a lot, guided the Fed through a lot. What is Alan Greenspan's legacy? Is it those two words, irrational exuberance, or so much more?
19: Well, I think it's so much more, although I have to say, I was there at that speech in 1995, if you want to know how long I've been covering the Fed. And I can tell you more about that in a moment. But what I would say about Alan Greenspan is he's probably the most consequential Fed chair that we have ever had. So much happened under him. There were some incredible triumphs and some major errors. The triumphs were the kind of thing that he was noted for in the most of the first two-thirds of his term, shall we say. He stepped in front of the 1987 market crash by promising unlimited liquidity. And then he presided over, as you said, the longest to that point period of economic expansion in the country's history. And he also brought us to a soft landing after the dot-com bubble. But that 1987 intervention was repeated in 1995 when the markets fell, and again in 1998 when long-term capital management got into trouble, and then it became the template for QE under Ben Bernanke and succeeding chairs. So that became known as the Greenspan put, and there's pretty much agreement that that has distorted the markets. He also was too slow to recognize what was going on in the markets in the early aughts when we got into trouble with the housing markets. His monetary policy before that, in the early aughts coming out of the dot-com recession, was to lower rates to 1%, the lowest they'd ever been at that point, and then leave them there for a long time, which then enabled all that subprime lending to grow. And he turned away from warnings that we were going to get into trouble with that. So a lot of things happened under him that were very important. I think irrational exuberance is probably the catchphrase he'll be known for, but not the most important thing that he did, because at that point, he didn't stop the market. They just kept going up and up and up, and eventually we had the dot-com bubble.
18: Mike, we'll talk more about markets and bubbles throughout the program today, but before we do that, I'm just curious in your view about the way that he communicated with the public and how that changed over his 18 years, and if we can draw any sort of line between the way that members of the Federal Reserve communicate publicly now and how he communicated to the public.
19: Well, he changed the Fed entirely. In 1994, he was the first one to put out a statement after the meeting telling the markets what they had done. Up until that time, you had to parse through the money markets and the money supply to figure out what the interest rate was. And every bank employed what were called Fed watchers. He put out the statement, and then a short time later, he made that a permanent feature of the Fed. They expanded the minutes and brought them closer to the date of the meeting. They announced a lot of other programs that they had previously not done before. And they started speaking on television a little bit more. So he definitely opened up the Fed in a way that it never had been until the point where he's there. Now, since then, we've had the development of technology that has also increased the reach of all of these speeches. And I think that what Kevin Warsh is worried about in terms of too much speech is more related to that than to Greenspan's initial moves.
17: Well, we are now in a new era, too, at the Fed, and that is the Kevin Warsh era. Hey, Mike, thank you so much. We always appreciate your perspective and the different Fed chairs and certainly the economic cycles that were the backdrop for each. That, of course, is our Michael McKee. He's on vacation, but he jumped in.
18: I was going to say, I'm glad he brought a collared shirt. He's not in Jackson Hole for, you know, the annual Fed symposium.
17: Not yet.
18: Not yet. That comes in August. But,
17: yeah, exactly. Yeah. But jumping on, because he really just has such a valued perspective here at Bloomberg when it comes to Fed chairs and Fed cycles. Hey, our next guest does too, although he was a lot younger, I believe, when Alan Greenspan was there at the Fed. Let's get to David Lebovitz. He is multi-asset solutions global strategist at JP Morgan Asset Management. They've got about $4.2 trillion in assets under management. David here with us on set. Before we get to the macro, tell us about, I think you were in college when Alan Greenspan was wrapping up his tenure as Fed chair. I'm just, any recollection, or even as you started at JP Morgan, I think that was in 2010.
20: So when I think about Greenspan, the thing that I always come back to is that he left his mark on the Federal Reserve. It was very much the Greenspan view as opposed to the view of the Fed. And so, you know, obviously we remember what happened after that, and it was a little bit difficult to find my first job to try to commiserate with you a little bit. But, you know, when I think about Greenspan, he had his agenda. He pushed that onto the Fed. They still made decisions by committee, but he definitely wanted to leave his thumbprint. And I get the impression that Warsh is kind of the same mind. You know, Warsh wants to be seen as the leader of the current Federal Reserve and really kind of drive the decision making, while albeit still respecting the structure of committee.
18: How does he want to change? Does Kevin Warsh want to change the Fed? Just based on what we heard last week. No, there are a lot of task forces involved.
20: So lots of task forces and lots of breaking down problems. But I think two things really, really come to mind. One is he wants to remove some of that forward guidance, right? He wants to leave a little bit more to the imagination of market participants. Arguably more important is the idea that inflation is going to be priority number one. And if that wasn't made clear by the statement and the presser, I'm not sure how to make it that much clearer. What's interesting about that in the current environment is we're looking at an economy which is effectively at full employment. And so the question to my mind going forward is, how does the growth-inflation relationship evolve, and how does Warsh respond to that on a go-forward basis?
17: You know, sometimes, David, they say you get the right Fed chair at any given moment in time. Is Kevin Warsh the right Fed chair for where we are and what's coming at investors and maybe big disruptions like AI as that continues to play out in the economy and markets?
20: So I think I'll leave the historians to determine whether or not he was the right Fed chair when all is said and done. But I do think when I look at the skew of
17: risks... But based on what you've heard from him...
20: So when I look at the skew of risks in the current environment, I definitely perceive more risk from inflation than risk to the labor market. And so I do think we have somebody who's going to be very focused on what's happening with prices at the helm of the Fed. And I think that's arguably a good thing, because as we've seen over the past couple of years, when that inflation genie comes out, mm-hmm. it can be difficult to put back in the bottle.
18: So let's tie in the macro environment with the challenge of inflation right now. Certainly we're seeing oil under pressure today. Maybe there's some optimism about what's happening in the Middle East. But that story can change, as we learned over the weekend, right. Very, very quickly.
20: Yes.
18: So if that is the main driver of inflation right now, then what is the task that the Fed chair has in front of us?
20: So I think that that's actually the wrong thing to be focusing on. I think what the Fed needs to focus on, and I think what the Fed will focus on, is the way things evolve in the labor market. Hmm. Movements in food prices, movements in energy prices, they come, they go. Only if those price moves are sustained will they really have a broader impact on the economy. If you see the labor market tighten further, you see wage growth begin to reaccelerate, that's what's going to rub the Fed the wrong way, and that's what's going to evoke some sort of response.
17: Is it possible that, you know, what comes to bite back this administration is the limits on immigration? I mean, how do you grow an economy, right? You have to grow the workforce eventually. I mean, is that going to kind of hurt this economy?
20: I think that's the biggest risk as it pertains to wage growth. You know, you have structurally reduced the supply of workers that is available that, you know, all things else equal, should push up on wage growth over time. And so the way that you can square the circle, the way that you can thread the needle, is you're making a bet on productivity. You're making a bet on the AI.
17: Something
20: transition.
17: Greenspan talked an awful lot
20: exactly,
17: about.
20: Exactly. And he got it very much correct. And mm-hmm. so what I think we need to watch for, again, you know, is not necessarily what shows up in the productivity statistics. Productivity is effectively a residual, right, that the BEA ends up with after their calculation, but more so what businesses are saying, right? How they're using AI and whether that's flowing through to the bottom line. Because if you can increase the amount of revenue you're generating per employee, that to me is the clearest measure of productivity growth in real time.
18: Are you seeing evidence of that right now?
20: I think you're beginning to see some signs of it, but I think that the improvement we've seen in the productivity statistics over the past couple of quarters should not be conflated with what's going on with AI.
18: Explain that a little more. So even we've gotten better at measuring it, but don't confuse that with an actual productivity
20: increase. Well, you're just beginning. I would say that the productivity numbers versus what we're saying on, say, a revenue per employee basis are telling two slightly different things. You're beginning to see some good forward progress made, but I'm not sure that we can attribute all of the improvement in the government statistics to what's happened with AI.
17: And without maybe, you know, spilling the secrets on what you guys are doing at your firm, but I was talking to somebody in the banking community on the technical side, but saying that right now banks are like, use whatever you need, models, go ahead, do it, everybody. At some point, there is a cost to that, and it's going to be banks, every industry is going to be a lot more discretionary.
20: So I think that there are two things, right? One is the power of the tool. The other is the spend, right? We've seen from countless businesses across the U.S. economy that their AI-related spend is up substantially this year. That is an issue in and of itself. In terms of the tools, you know, yes, they're saying use these tools. Try to figure out how to make your job not easier but more effective. What I actually think we're going to see here is a more nuanced adoption of AI over time, where financial services firms use AI in a very specific way. And that's different from manufacturing firms. That's different from healthcare firms. And again, when you begin to specialize, that can actually help reduce the overall cost. So right now, everybody's throwing everything they have at this because it's so new. I do think we'll see it mature.
18: But David, is it a threat to the labor force, as Dario Amodei has talked about at Anthropic?
20: So it's interesting because I could give you countless examples of technological innovations over time that were perceived as threats to the labor force. It may be a threat to the labor force as it currently stands, but the one thing about these big transitions is that, yes, you destroy jobs on one end of the economy, but you create a whole bunch of jobs on the other end. And I think it's not about will, you know, AI replace our jobs. It's how can we adapt the way we do our jobs to maybe delegate some things to this technology and focus on things that require more critical thinking.
17: In the meantime, there's an incredible spend, right? You know, just look at SpaceX. And I know your bank, everybody was involved. So again, not going to be specific, but the equity raises, the debt raise, we've got SpaceX, like all the banks are now kind of shopping that debt raise. I mean, at some point, does it become a little silly? And when do we start to get nervous? Because it is going to be more discretionary, as you said, specific industries doing certain things. So when do we, I don't know, how do you kind of roll that into your outlook?
20: So I'd say from an academic perspective, right, Modigliani Miller tells us that it's not about the capital structure, it's about how you use it. So theoretically, we could issue a ton of debt, a ton of equity, and you would see the productivity gains accrue over time. Unfortunately, that's not the way the world actually works. And I think what's most interesting to me is when you look at what's happening in the market right now, investors seem to be differentiating between the companies that are writing the checks and the companies that are receiving the checks. Because at the end of the day, what everybody's going to care about is whether or not there's sufficient ROI on all of this to make it worth the spend. We're still, again, very early days there, but it's not lost on me that particularly as the credit markets have opened up to this AI financing trade, that's something that we need to keep a close eye on because as we've seen throughout cycles, right, leverage can be the thing that brings the whole house down.
18: Yeah.
17: Dare I say irrational exuberance?
18: No, it's a nice way to end it.
17: Is it?
18: Yeah.
17: 30 seconds. Your major driving force when it comes to markets now as you look at things.
20: So I think
17: major narrative. Yeah.
20: We're still in a world where we're pro-risk across our multi-asset portfolios, but we're really leaning into where we have fundamental support for the thesis. And so in the equity market, we want to see the earnings, right? We're not necessarily going to take a flyer on a company that's not generating profits. On the credit side, we're trying to diversify our sources of carry. So, you know, it's not clear to me that spreads can tighten all that much further. So we want to have some consumer exposure through the securitized market, some corporate exposure through things like the high yield market. And if we get a little bit of price appreciation, great. If not, we're still earning a pretty healthy carry when all is said and done.
17: Great stuff. Thank you so much. Great way to get going on the Monday for us. David Lebowitz, he is a multi-asset solutions global strategist at JP Morgan Asset Management. This is Bloomberg.
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5: It's 2:21 on Wall Street. I'm Matt Piper. Traders are driving stocks down from the brink of record highs amid apparent progress in peace talks between Iran and the U.S. The S&P right now is down 0.2%. The Dow is up 0.4%, or 204 points. The Nasdaq is down nearly 1%, losing 256 points at this hour. The 2-year yield is at 4.22. The 10-year is at 4.50. Oil has retreated. Brent is at $77 a barrel. WTI just moments ago is now at $75 a barrel. Bloomberg's dollar spot index is at 1218. As for stocks we're watching, shares of Getty Images are surging. Right now, they are up 93%. Guess why? AI. It's after the stock photo company announced a licensing deal with OpenAI. The images from Getty's library will now appear in search and discovery features of ChatGPT. Analysts were worried that artificial intelligence developers would poach their business. Well, are you looking for deals? The big retailers hold their major summer promotional events this week. Walmart's promotion kicks off today and runs through Sunday. Amazon holds its Prime Day event for members starting tomorrow and running through Friday. And Target's Circle Deal Days promotion also goes live tomorrow and also runs through Friday. For on-demand news 24 hours a day, subscribe to Bloomberg News Now wherever you get your podcasts. I'm Matt Piper, and that's a Bloomberg Business Flash.
17: All right, Matt, thank you so much. Carol Masser, Tim Stanovic, live here at Bloomberg headquarters in New York City. I want to head back to geopolitics. Keir Starmer said he would step down as Britain's prime minister after suffering a precipitous fall from favor, paving the way, Tim, for Andy Burnham to succeed him. This was the story. I mean, to be fair, Bloomberg was all over it this morning.
18: Starmer's exit opens the door to Britain's fifth premier just since 2022. It's a jarring milestone for a political system which once prized itself on its stability. Here's Prime Minister Starmer speaking earlier outside of 10 Downing.
25: The question my party is asking now is whether I am best placed to lead us into the next general election. That is why I will resign as leader of the Labour Party.
18: Prime Minister Keir Starmer earlier today in London, with nominations for successor opening next month, July 9th, and any contest wrapped up by the end of Parliament's summer break. That happens on September 1st. He did say, Carol, he would remain in office until the process is done and, quote, ensure an orderly handover of power.
17: It's been a tough few years, yeah, certainly, for the United Kingdom. For the latest, we do head to London and to Therese Raphael, a member of the Bloomberg Opinion editorial board. Therese, for those who may not be following UK politics so closely, why is this happening now? What do we need to know, certainly, to as an investing audience?
2: Yeah, well, I think the first thing to that will strike people is just how often this seems to be happening in the UK. So this is the seventh change of power since we've had the Brexit referendum in 2016. It's happening now for a couple of reasons. There were a series of local elections around the country in May in which Nigel Farage's Reform UK did tremendously well. And it looked very likely that if there were a general election held, Labour would be out of power and Britain would be ruled not by one of the two major parties that have governed it throughout much of modern history, but by Reform UK. So that has set off alarm bells among Labour MPs who have also noted that Keir Starmer is a very, very unpopular leader. There's not been one major scandal. There has been the scandal around his former U.S. ambassador, Peter Mandelson. His ties to Jeffrey Epstein were much deeper than Starmer had admitted knowing or knew. But there's not been one thing that really, destroyed Starmer's prime ministership in the way we saw with, say, the Tories, where you had a series of scandals that ended up resulting in Boris Johnson having to leave power. But the second thing that happened was the what we call a by-election, which is an election in a Manchester constituency called Makerfield last week, in which Andy Burnham, a Labour heavyweight, very popular politician, won resoundingly in the very constituency that Reform had swept to a clean victory in the council elections in May. And what that seemed to show Labour MPs is that here was a Labour politician capable of taking on Nigel Farage's Reform. And he's a very different Labour politician. He's in his 50s. He's very charismatic. He's able to tell a story about what he's done in Manchester as mayor. And he's been in politics a very long time. He served previous Labour prime ministers. He was an MP in the past. So the Makerfield victory for Andy Burnham made it very hard for Keir Starmer to argue that he should stay on. And his own cabinet seemed to have impressed on him that this just wasn't worth fighting. And he resigned this morning.
18: I mentioned a few dates, Therese, July 9th, September 1st, which is the end of Parliament's summer break. What is the timeline here for a new prime minister?
2: Normally, to bring in a new Labour leader is an incredibly involved and long process. But this one looks like it's going to happen fairly quickly. I don't think that we see any Labour candidates at the moment who will stand up and try to challenge Andy Burnham. The most likely one was Wes Streeting, the former health secretary, but he also announced today that he wasn't going to quibble over small differences and he was going to get behind Andy Burnham and was probably hoping for quite a senior position in a Burnham cabinet. So Starmer's made it clear it would be before the end of the summer break. Parliament goes on break for the summer, which means, but I think we're more likely to see it, in a matter of weeks, if not, by certainly before the end of the summer. And the question for, I think, the Burnham camp is, do they try to capitalize on the current momentum and have a transition as quickly as possible? Or do they take some time to work out who the leadership team is and what their positions are
17: right
2: on a range of key issues?
17: Just a reminder that there's a lot of
4: political instability or changes going on around the world, certainly in terms of what's going on in the UK. Therese, thank you so much. So appreciate it. Therese Raphael, she is a member of the Bloomberg Opinion editorial board, joining us from London. All right, from UK politics to the latest between the US and Iran. Bunch of headlines. I feel like, is it just a difficult situation, Tim, and this is just how something goes, or it does make me wonder, are there some real problems about this deal sticking longer term?
18: Well, that's the question for Jenny Weld. She's Bloomberg Economics Chief Geoeconomics Analyst. She joins us from our Washington, D.C. News Bureau. Some of the headlines that Carol mentioned, the U.S. issuing a 60-day license allowing Iran to sell oil on the international market. It gives Tehran an economic lifeline as the two adversaries continue talks for a permanent peace deal. Is 60 days enough for a permanent peace deal, Jenny?
6: We think that's quite ambitious, considering that prior rounds of negotiations took years to deal with some of these very contentious issues. And that was before, of course, the U.S. and Iran fought a major war, and Iran realized it has this major point of leverage over the Strait of Hormuz. All that being said, as you mentioned, negotiations over the weekend were off to a pretty rocky start, with the signing ceremony not moving forward as anticipated, with a threat for the Iranian delegation to walk out of talks following President Trump's online threat to attack Iran. They did remain in the room and noted that there is heavy progress made, which is a positive in terms of the peace talks. But we see the road ahead is quite bumpy and fraught with complications, not least of which are ongoing clashes in Lebanon.
4: Well, that's where I want to go, Jenny, because Israel seems, or the relationship between Israel and Lebanon and the activity coming from Israel seems to be a pretty big problem. I mean, could this undo this deal between the United States and Iran?
6: It has already been a sticking point in just the few days that we have lived since the MOU was signed. Iran has said that this is a red line for them. They've threatened to reclose the Strait of Hormuz. They've threatened to walk out of talks over these ongoing clashes. And it's also become a point of friction between Washington and Israel, with President Trump speaking publicly in much more critical ways about Prime Minister Netanyahu and Israel more broadly over its military campaign in Lebanon. And this is clearly something that Israel is not happy about, the fact that it was not party to these negotiations, and yet the deal that they have produced in the form of the MOU seeks to restrain their military campaign there.
18: Yeah, look, we don't know what the final deal will look like. We don't know what will be negotiated. But at this point, Jenny, what's the area of distinction between the JCPOA and what we've heard from the Trump administration?
6: Well, that's a great question. I think President Trump feels quite strongly about it. And to be honest, it's very hard to say at this point, because JCPOA, the 2015 nuclear deal that the Obama administration negotiated, had a lot of details on it in terms of what Iran's enrichment capability would be, how long these terms would last, the status of inspections and access by IAEA and other international inspectors to Iran. And so far, none of those details have been worked out. The MOU that was agreed to last week was sort of a roadmap for talks, and it really punted details on the nuclear file in particular to the 60 days of negotiations, where I think you will see there is quite a bit of daylight between the two sides. And again, an Iran that feels probably in many ways much more emboldened and in a stronger position than it was back in 2015.
4: All right. So, if you were a betting individual, I mean, are we likely to be still talking about the inability for this to be signed on the dotted line and be done, and for these two nations to move on before the end of the year? I mean, I don't know. I'm trying to figure out how to think about a war that I think some thought would be overdone or done quickly. I think certainly the White House did. Certainly the president seemed to have. And yet here we are still talking about it, and it's almost the end of June.
6: I think there is a very high likelihood that talks break down or produce a deal that doesn't prove to be lasting for very long, in part because the two sides are so far apart, in part because distrust runs very high. I think there's limited certainty in Washington, for example, that even if Iran agrees to not possess or develop a nuclear weapon, that they may still pursue one in secret. And I think likewise, Iran feels that they've negotiated with the United States before and have been attacked twice by the Trump administration in the midst of negotiations. And then again, there's the Lebanon question, the Israel question, not party to these talks, but very much a factor here. And that, I think, could prove a spoiler in negotiations, even on top of all the hurdles we've talked about. So I would say we're rather pessimistic on the odds of a lasting peace deal coming out of this. And then there's, of course, the question for companies that even if there is some semblance of a deal, do they feel confident enough that the Strait of Hormuz is safe to go through again?
7: Well, that leads me to my last question here, Jenny, and just got about a minute or so here left. Are we better off or worse off or the same since this war between the U.S. and Iran began?
6: I would say we are currently better off than we were on March 1st and 2nd when the war was at its most intense stages and traffic was fully paralyzed or on the way to being fully paralyzed in the Strait of Hormuz. But we are very far from where we were before the war began, even if you just look at traffic in the Strait of Hormuz as one example.
7: Keeping us busy, that's for sure. And markets, it's interesting, though, how markets seem to look through this, but
18: well, look at oil prices today.
7: Yeah.
18: Even after what happened this weekend, oil today is still down 3.3% for Brent, WTI down 2.7%. So
7: yeah. But again, Jenny, we know that all of this could turn around in a heartbeat on a different headline. Hey, listen, we always appreciate checking in with you. Jennifer Welch, she is Bloomberg Economics Chief Geoeconomics Analyst, joining us from the Bloomberg Washington News DC Bureau. All right, folks, we are continuing on Bloomberg Business Week Daily. And when we come back, we get a Bloomberg exclusive, a reveal on the credit health of consumers.
18: I'm looking forward to that. In the meantime, the S&P 500 down 0.3%. The NASDAQ under pressure, down a full percentage point. 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
11: ABC News, I'm Michelle Franzen. Peace negotiations between the U.S. and Iran remain fragile, but both sides say progress was made on the first round of talks. Vice President J.D. Vance, returning from Switzerland, says Iran has agreed to let international nuclear inspections to resume. But when asked if the U.S. can trust Iran, Vance remains

0: His wife, NBC's Andrea Mitchell, says he died from complications of Parkinson's. Alan Greenspan was 100 years old. This is ABC News.
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2: It is 2:40 on Wall Street. I'm Matt Piper. We check the markets for you all day long here at Bloomberg. Stocks are drifting near their records in mixed trading. The S&P has slipped 0.3% and pulled 1.7% below its all-time high that was set earlier this month. As for the Dow, that has added 0.3%. The Nasdaq has fallen 1% today, lower by 280 points. Oil prices fell, dropping closer where they were before the war with Iran began. Brent is at $77 a barrel. WTI is at $74 a barrel. The lower oil prices have not pulled treasury yields lower, though. The two-year yield is at 4.22. The 10-year sits at 4.50.

0: As for stocks we are watching, SpaceX shares are slipping for a third straight day after the company said it's selling investment-grade bonds for the first time to fund its artificial intelligence ambitions. Shares right now down 10% at $165. Intel, INTC on the terminal. Shares of the tech giant are up 5%. The stock rallied at the end of last week after President Trump announced that Apple agreed to work with it to design and build chips in the U.S. Apple, by the way, right now is up 0.3% or $298. 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I'm Matt Piper, and that's a Bloomberg Business Flash.
1: All right, Matt, thanks so much. Well, it was just last week that we got a read on the U.S. consumer when retail sales data from May showed that U.S. consumers increased spending in the month across a broad range of retailers, and that was despite higher gasoline prices.
2: 11 of 13 categories posted increases, motor vehicle sales rebounding by 1.2%, spending at online retailers rising for a fifth straight month. We could go on and on, but it's not the only way to measure consumers.
1: No, and our next guest has a great read on consumer credit resilience. For more in a Bloomberg exclusive, we head to the Bloomberg News San Francisco News Bureau and to Silvio Tavares. He is president and CEO at VantageScore joining us. Silvio, it is great to have you here, and we appreciate the exclusive. We did just talk about consumers still shopping in May. That is one, as Tim mentioned, one read on how consumers are doing. But tell us about this latest edition of the credit gauge from your company.
3: Great to be with you, Carol and Tim, again. And the data from our VantageScore credit gauge, which has been made exclusively available to Bloomberg, shows a very consistent pattern to what we saw on the consumer spending side. Through the end of May, consumer delinquencies overall early stage were at 0.89%. A year ago, they were substantially higher at 1%. So the overall consumer credit health of the American consumer is good and stable. And it's surprising, given the fact that we see sustained inflation, sustained high interest rates, consumers were good. And we measure that by the average Vantage score as well. Through the end of May, that was 701. A low score is 300. The best score is 850. So overall, the consumer healthy through the end of May.
2: Silvio, why is that surprising to you? I mean, we're certainly getting it from other data, but you said just now that, you know, you rattled off all the data. You said it's surprising the consumer is healthy, surprising the consumer is resilient. Why does that surprise you?
3: Well, the reality is if you look at the overall macroeconomic stage, the reality is inflation is sustained. Interest rates are high. Housing costs are high. And so what we see in the face of all these challenges is the consumer remaining resilient and also rather disciplined. If you look at actually overall credit utilization, is down on a year-over-year basis. A year ago is over 50%. It's actually below that now at 49%. So overall, consumers are disciplined and healthy. And if you look at the way banks are looking at the consumer, we also saw an increase in consumer lending. I'll give you an example. Credit cards. The percentage of consumers with new credit card accounts through the end of May was at 3.6%. A year ago, it was at 3.3%. In the personal loan category, the number of consumers with a new personal loan account was at 3.4%. A year ago, it was at 2.75%. So really, on a broad basis, as we look through the end of May, the consumer is actually very healthy and disciplined in the light of these economic headwinds.
1: Silvio, when do we know that? So it sounds like people are tapping more personal loans and more credit on credit cards or access. So when does that turn into actually a worrisome sign that people are tapping more borrowing, if you will, in different ways?
3: Well, what may be behind that personal loan increase number is the fact that consumers have sticker shock on their credit card interest rates. They're very high, and some of them are rationally refinancing their consumer debt by entering into personal loans. Now, to answer your question directly, you know, one of the great things to do is look back at the past as an indicator for the future. And what we saw in 2008, before the great financial crisis, is consumers dramatically increasing the amount of credit cards they had and then immediately going delinquent on those loans. We are not seeing that now. Mm-hmm. Instead, what we're seeing is the delinquency rates stabilizing to lowering on a year-over-year basis, and consumers doing everything they can to have dry powder available in their credit lines, but not utilizing them. And so that's what we see in the credit utilization rate. So again, overall, a rational consumer, a healthy consumer, and that is great news for the overall economy.
2: We're speaking to Silvio Tavares, the CEO of and president of VantageScore, joining us from San Francisco. Silvio, for people who aren't familiar with VantageScore and maybe sort of just understand their own credit scores, but not an amalgamation of three different credit rating firms, explain how your data is different and how you try to offer a different view of the consumer and what data you use.
3: Yes, well, that's one of the unique things about VantageScore. We are the nation's leading credit scoring company. As you referenced, we are an independent company, but our owners are the three national credit bureaus, TransUnion, Experian, and Equifax. And as a result, we have unique and unparalleled access to consumer credit data. You know, sometimes the consumer says in a poll something different than the way they actually behave. We actually look at the actual credit data. And so all of the statistics I was sharing with you, they're based on actual consumer behavior. And that gives us a high level of confidence in the VantageScore credit gauge that we publish every single month. And on Wednesday, the full analysis will be published. And I'm sharing those insights with you early today. It's really exciting, though, to see the stabilization of the consumer. That being said, we are looking at mortgage. That's a big part of the economy. The good news in this analysis is that the percentage of consumers with new mortgages was at 0.35%. That matches the highest level that we've had this year. And so the other key thing is, despite higher interest rates, consumers are actually wading back into the market and getting new mortgages. And we're a big part of that. We were recently accepted for mortgage use by the major government-sponsored entities, Fannie Mae and Freddie Mac. Really exciting to see largest mortgage lenders like PennyMac, Rocket Mortgage, United Wholesale Mortgage, all those companies using VantageScore to enable more access to mortgages for more creditworthy Americans.
2: Yeah, I remember Bill Pulte mentioning this a little under a year ago in a way to get Americans to increase home ownership. Is it going to work?
3: It's happening now. We're seeing the largest mortgage lenders using VantageScore to qualify and pre-qualify consumers and then underwriting those mortgages. There are now over 100 mortgage lenders that have signed up to use VantageScore for mortgages. It's really, really exciting. We anticipate that over the next 12 months, two things will happen. Millions of creditworthy consumers that are going to get their first chance at home ownership. We estimate that to be about $1 trillion in incremental mortgages. But the other key thing is our mortgage credit score is substantially more cost effective for lenders. And so the mortgage lenders are going to save about $1 billion over the next 12 months. So it's really hard to typically deliver that incremental mortgage activity at a lower cost, but we're doing it. And we're very, very excited for both the mortgage lenders and the American consumer.
1: All right, we're going to leave it on that note. Hey, listen, thank you so much. We love any kind of reads on consumers and what it tells us maybe more broadly about the economy. We know how important the consumer is to economic growth here in the United States. Silvio, thank you so much. Silvio Tavares, he's president and CEO of VantageScore, joining us, of course, from our Bloomberg News San Francisco Bureau.
2: A little more than an hour away from the close of equity trading here. Down 0.3% on the S&P 500. NASDAQ Composite, those big tech names, those mega cap tech names under pressure today. Down, Carol, by 1.1%.
1: Yeah, kind of an interesting trade here this week. I'm thinking about what's coming at us. We're going to get more reads on inflation, so that'll be important. Keeping an eye on that. But right now it feels a little quiet.
2: All right. Don't ever say that. But
1: I just jinxed us.
2: Bloomberg Business Week is brought to you by Everpure. Welcome to a new era in data management.
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3: All right, everybody, we are getting ready for the last hour of trade on this Monday. Carol Masser, Tim Stenovek, live here at Bloomberg headquarters in New York City. Quick check on the trade for you if you're just tuning in or listening in. S&P 500 just down about 33 points, down about 0.4%, 0.7467. Dow Jones Industrial Average up more than 72 points, a gain of about 0.25%. NASDAQ 100, a little bit of the outperformer or underperformer, I guess I should say, on a percentage basis, down almost half a percentage point, down 145 points at 30,261. I didn't even look at small caps, which I'm always curious about.
4: In the meantime, while Carol looks at small caps, I'm looking at communication services, consumer discretionary, consumer staples, and information technology. Just go ahead and call it the Mag 7 that are, you know, under pressure today. In the S&P 500, real estate, utilities, and energy are in the green.
3: All right. Russell, actually up today. It was up as much as 1.2%, still up about 0.9%, so up 25 points of some outperformance there on that one.
4: Under pressure today, oil down 3.3% for Brent, WTI down 2.6%, $74 a barrel roughly for WTI, Brent at $78
3: a barrel.
4: Where
3: were we before the war?
4: The 60s.
3: Yeah. Okay, so better than we were, but still not quite there. I'm Carol Masser along with Tim Stenovek. Let's get to some stocks on the move. With us is Bloomberg News cross-asset reporter Danica Sekova.
5: Perfect.
3: Thank you.
5: Never been
3: back. We actually just got schooled on the right way to say it.
5: It wasn't from me. It was from Tim. He started the campaign.
3: Oh,
5: he was like, "This is how your name is pronounced." No,
4: but I didn't tell you that.
5: He's very sweet.
4: No, I didn't tell you that. No. You were doing it. Here's the real story, because I'm not like mansplaining somebody's name, just to, you know, make sure everybody knows. No,
3: here's how you say your name,
4: and I said I wrote her an email, and I said I've been saying it wrong for what, 3 years at this point.
5: No, you've been great.
4: Okay, well, anyway,
5: I use both. You're all amazing.
4: We are happy to have you, Danica.
3: Okay. All right. Well, all right. So let's get to some stocks on the move. Alphabet. So there's one of the big Mag 7s.
5: Alphabet. Pretty rough day for Alphabet. Yeah. We've been talking about AI war when it comes to talent AI war. But there is no clear show than what we're seeing in Alphabet today. The stock fell as much as 7.2%, the biggest intraday drop since February. The ticker, of course, is Google. The big move today is Google DeepMind Vice President John Jumper leaving. The announcement came over the weekend. He's going to Anthropic. He won the 2024 Nobel Prize in Chemistry for his work in artificial intelligence. Clearly very important member of the team. He was a very important member of the AI coding development team. And this is the second big departure in a very short amount of time. We saw Noam Shazier also depart, but going to OpenAI. And this
3: the
5: talent war is crazy. And we hear that Google is behind on those AI coding tools. And then you go to OpenAI and Anthropic, and they're really, really ramping up. That's kind of the next wave. And you can see Google is down so much. It's up only 10% this year.
3: What?
4: I don't know. We went to the Sphere last week. We saw the Wizard of Oz.
3: We did.
4: The new AI version that is cut down from a longer movie to just about a little over an hour.
3: And
4: at the end, the credits showed Google's huge team that worked on the AI for this, James Dolan version of The Wizard of Oz.
3: Can we just say, The credit roll after that alone was just amazing.
4: And those are all the people that worked on the new version of the movie.
3: The new version. But how much technology was obviously involved in making that happen, right? It was kind of wild. Like, you were looking at just the different entities that were involved.
4: Well, there's also just the interesting sort of corporate story about this, which is that it's an MGM movie, but it's now owned by Warner Brothers Discovery. So David Zaslav was mentioned, too, in the credits. But, you know, I think we were the only ones in the whole Sphere who cared about that.
3: Right. Appreciated that aspect. Pictures and like get the credits off, and we're like, oh my god,
5: what about AI?
3: Exactly. All right, where do you want to go next?
5: SpaceX, which is also AI story. Everything is AI story. SpaceX is down for third straight day. Of course, we have the volatility after IPO. This is pretty normal. But what we have here is the company selling investment grade bonds. We reported this earlier last week, but clearly that adds up to some of of the volatility. The stock keeps falling. Ticker is SPCX. It fell as much as 12% on Monday. Kind of got worse during the day. And then don't forget on Wednesday and Thursday we get another 8% drop, still significantly above that IPO price. But we're talking about $20 billion from first bond offering. And knowing Elon Musk and the whole ecosystem of companies, he said, you know, he likes to borrow and wants to do this big investment in AI.
4: They just raised $85 billion when you throw in.
3: For sure. That AI stuff is expensive.
4: It's expensive.
3: I mean, we've all talked about, right, that you're going to have to tap both debt and credit, and equity markets. And so that's exactly what you're seeing. But, you know, it just depends where this all goes. Just got about 30 seconds. What do you want? Last one.
5: Another AI story. Getty Images soared as much as 145%, now up about 80%. Ticker is GETY. They have a new licensing deal with OpenAI. They've been kind of pushing back against AI for some time. Now they have this licensing deal. The stock was down 55% before this. What we know is that images from its library will appear in the search and discovery feature of ChatGPT. Much more to be disclosed, but definitely an interesting trend.
3: I love that story.
4: I do too, but I mean, what's an AI version of an actual image going to look like?
3: I don't know.
4: Yeah.
3: I don't know.
4: Like,
3: the ownership of it, right? Like, I don't know. Anyway. That is the times we're living in. Denitza, thank you so much. Check out our Stock Movers podcast. 5-minute episodes, big winners and losers. The Open coming your way right here on Bloomberg Television.
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9: From ABC News, I'm Michelle Franzen. The Strait of Hormuz remains open as talks progress between the U.S. and Iran to finalize a peace deal. Vice President J.D. Vance says Iran has agreed to allow international nuclear inspectors into the country. The U.S. has also issued a 60-day waiver on sanctions of Iranian oil. ABC's Olivia Rubin says that's caused bipartisan backlash.
10: The State Department issuing that waiver means essentially that Iran is now free to sell that oil, and it's a move that makes good on one of the promises President Trump gave Iran in that MOU. And it is part of the criticism that President Trump has faced because of this deal, including from some within his own party, because it's going to allow Iran to essentially start making billions of dollars immediately.
9: More fallout over the multi-million dollar renovation project of the Lincoln Memorial Reflecting Pool. ABC's Elizabeth Schulze says President Trump is blaming vandalism for the peeling blue paint and algae.
11: The company that applied the coating says it identified some areas of the pool that require repairs and confirmed that it will need to be drained. That company, along with a water purification business that's owned by a longtime donor to President Trump, bypassed the traditional bidding process that's typically used to do work on national parks.
9: Clive Davis, credited for discovering some of the greatest musicians and singers over the past 60 years, has passed away today.
12: Clive Davis died from an age-related illness, according to a statement from his family. Seen as one of the most influential music producers in history, Davis got his start in the industry as a lawyer at Columbia Records. Eventually coming to shepherd the careers of music greats like Whitney Houston, Bruce Springsteen, and Simon and Garfunkel. Clive Davis was 94. Mike Dubusky, ABC News.
9: Springsteen, who says at the age of 22, Davis changed his life, signing him to Columbia Records.
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14: After a close call between two aircraft at Boston's Logan International Airport, federal investigators are now trying to find out what happened before a Delta flight had to abort its landing. Here's ABC's Gio Benitez.
16: A spokesperson from Flight Radar 24 telling us that Delta was about 500 feet above the departing American flight as it crossed that runway. So listen to some of the ATC audio.
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16: And the FAA telling us in a statement that the crew of the Delta flight executed a go-around at Boston Logan because another aircraft was departing from an intersecting runway.
14: In central Utah, evacuations is still in effect due to the fast-moving wildfire. Details from ABC's Melissa Adan.
19: The Iron Fire, the biggest of 11 wildfires across the state. Fueled by high winds, heat, and dry conditions, burning more than 22,000 acres southwest of Provo. The flames erupting Friday, growing rapidly over the weekend as firefighters struggle to contain it.
20: It's just real sad. They rode and off-roaded in these mountains and a lot of memories, and they're all pretty much just gone, burned up.
14: Health and Human Services says the 42-day quarantine period has ended for 18 Americans exposed to hantavirus on a cruise ship, adding no sustained transmission of the virus was identified in the U.S. The majority of American passengers were in quarantine at the national facility in Nebraska. Two others in Georgia. Michelle Franzen, ABC News.
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3: All right, everybody, we are just about 55 minutes away from the closing bell on this Monday, June 22nd. Carol Masser, Tim Stenovek, live in our Bloomberg Interactive Broker studio. On a day where we've got both the S&P and the NASDAQ 100 lower, kind of bouncing around our lows of the session, slight gain on the Dow Jones Industrial Average. We mentioned earlier that the Russell 2000 actually higher on the day. But, yeah, that's kind of where we are on a day where we're still watching the U.S. and Iran and where we are in terms of those negotiations. We've got some inflation numbers coming this week. So, yeah, that's kind of where we are. What are you looking at?
4: Yeah, I'm looking at we actually have more stocks higher than lower in the S&P 500, 263 to the upside, 240 declining. Mag 7 are really the stocks that are moving lower today. Mm-hmm. In addition to that, we got Moderna down 7.4%, Accenture down for another day, down 7%. But in terms of what's dragging down the index, Broadcom, Alphabet, Amazon, Microsoft, NVIDIA, Meta Platforms.
3: You know what's up again?
4: Micron?
3: Yeah, that the Philadelphia Semiconductor Index.
4: It's okay, up. So I get partial credit for that.
3: You do, but 21 of the 30 names are actually higher in today's session. So you are seeing...
4: Supermicro's up 17% right now.
3: I know. That's actually one of my gainers. It got a call out from Wall Street. We've got the SOX up about 1.1%, up as much as 2.2% earlier in the session. So, again, investors finding opportunities there, at least thinking that that's where... they want to move higher.
4: Well, we are, of course, on the markets. We're also on the legacy and life of an iconic and memorable Fed chair, the second longest serving Fed chief, Alan Greenspan, remembered for many things as he passes away at the age of 100. Betsy Duke is going to be joining us. She's former Fed governor. She's former chair of Wells Fargo. She's going to be sharing her thoughts in just a minute.
3: And we just had Denitsa Sikova. She was just on, and she talked about SpaceX down for a third day in a row. So the company, we know, big news. We kind of talked about it last week, that it would be selling investment-grade bonds for the first time to fund its AI ambition. So Robert Schiffman from our Bloomberg Intelligence team watches all things credit, in particular in the tech space, which we know have been tapping the debt markets in a big way to fund the AI build. So we're going to see what he has to say about this deal as it gets shopped around.
4: We're also going to see what Jim Caron has to say over at Morgan Stanley. He's from Morgan Stanley Investment Management. Kind of a special treat in our 4 o'clock hour. He's going to sit with us for pretty much the entire hour, and we're going to talk everything from the macro, the Fed, the market. Yes, to the impact of Alan Greenspan and more.
3: Yeah, the last time he was on, we just said, man, we want to just take an hour and or a bulk of an hour and just sit and talk with you about macro. He's seen a lot of different market cycles, so looking forward to that.
4: Luckily, he said yes.
3: He did.
4: Not everybody. Not everybody wants to spend an hour with us, I can tell you that.
3: Yeah. Why?
4: I don't
3: Why?
4: Know. No, we do know.
3: I know. We do know. All right, let's get a read on the trade for you on this Monday. Let's toss it over to Matt Piper.
1: I'll spend a couple hours with you guys. How about that? Stocks are mixed as oil prices fell on signs of progress and peace negotiations between Iran and the U.S. over the last 2 days. The S&P right now is down 0.5 percentage point. The Dow is up just 0.1. It's really close there. The NASDAQ is down 1.4%, down 365 points. The two-year yield is at 4.23. The 10-year is at 4.50. The U.S. has issued a 60-day license allowing Iran to sell oil on the international market, giving Tehran an economic lifeline as the two adversaries continued talks for a permanent peace deal. Vice President Vance described the first round of negotiations as very, very good. Oil right now, Brent is at $78 a barrel. WTI is at $74. The Bloomberg Dollar Spot Index is up 0.2% at 1218. Stocks are watching. Yeah, SpaceX shares slipping for another day after the company said it's selling investment-grade bonds for the first time. It's looking to raise at least $20 billion from this first bond offering. SpaceX shares right now down 13% at $160. A little relief for home buyers. Mortgage rates are at their lowest in a month. According to Freddie Mac, the average for a 30-year fixed loan is at 6.47%. Some home buyers are finding ways to secure deals they can stomach, with around 16% of borrowers actually snagging rates below 6% last month. Buyers are using strategies like looking at new builds, but warns J.P. Morgan's Sitara Sundar.
10: And if rates end up moving higher in some way, shape, or form, not our base case, but the risk is out there, that could negatively impact stocks and bonds at the same time. So that's what we're thinking of. Less of a concern on the strength of equity markets, but more on the idea of ensuring that your portfolio is going to be able to withstand that if stocks and bonds end up being positively correlated over the next 6 to 12 months or longer than that.
1: 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I'm Matt Piper, and that's a Bloomberg Business Flash.
4: Hey, Matt, appreciate that. Thanks so much. Well, Alan Greenspan, the Federal Reserve Chairman, proclaimed a wizard for guiding then-record U.S. economic expansion, only to see his luster dimmed by the financial crisis that erupted less than 2 years after he stepped down, has died. He was 100 years old, 18 years as Fed chief, 1987, all the way, Carol, until his retirement at the start of 2006. A stock market boom, low unemployment is what we saw over that time.
3: Yeah, some remarkable cycles, certainly, in the market environment. We should point out that more so than four presidents, or more than four presidents he served under, or the seven Treasury secretaries he worked alongside. I mean, Greenspan was really seen as the maestro who kept the economy humming. And there were so many things that you think about. We watched, we monitored with him, we parsed his words like we do with any Fed chair. But there are things that he said that have stayed with us even until today.
4: I want to bring in Betsy Duke, former governor of the Federal Reserve. She was nominated to that position by President George W. Bush in 2007. She served until 2013. She's also the former chair of Wells Fargo, the former chair, too, of the American Bankers Association. She joins us from Virginia Beach. Betsy, welcome. You were also on the board of directors of the Richmond Fed from 1998 to 2000. That time, of course, overlapped when Alan Greenspan was chair of the Fed. Just today, as you remember his legacy, what is it to you and to us?
21: So a couple of things for Chairman Greenspan, and this is both a sad day but a day to celebrate, certainly a life well lived. I think the two things when I think about him, remarkably, first one is communications, and not in the way you might think, because he was so famous for that sort of doublespeak that nobody could understand. But he really pioneered Fed communications and the communications that we're used to today in hearing from the committee after the meetings. And then the other piece would be his crisis management. He oversaw a number of crises and, again, shepherded the economy and the country through them in ways that had not been necessarily normal operations for the Fed.
3: Yeah, you know, it's interesting when we think about his legacy and his standing, and that he really did make a mark. I mean, what... you know, I was curious about things he said more recently in terms of the market environment. And I do wonder how he was thinking about the environment where we are in today, where we question so much whether or not we will have an independent Fed. It's hard to believe that, you know, the most revered U.S. central bank globally is having these kind of thoughts, or people around it are having these thoughts.
21: Well, you know, in Greenspan's day, nobody dared challenge the independence of the Fed. And quite frankly, nobody on the Fed, Federal Open Market Committee, dared challenge Alan Greenspan. So things are a lot different today. And the independence, I think, I still believe the Fed is going to remain independent. I've been very much heartened by Kevin Warsh's first statement since he's been there and his first press conference. I think he's made it clear that he's going to certainly carry the flag for Fed independence.
4: You know, it's interesting that you went to the Fed independence part of this, because up until Greenspan, the Fed had been under pressure when it came to its independence. I mean, certainly during the Nixon administration, I think it's fair to say at this point.
21: Yeah, and you know, certainly Volcker came in at a time when the Fed's lack of independence had really caused difficulty for the country and for the president. So, you know, that's the last, I think, example we have of the Fed not acting independently. And it was only when Volcker got there and really decided to move forward and conquer inflation that since that day, at least, the Fed's independence has been taken as seriously important to the country. Recently, there have been so many challenges to that. But hopefully between the courts and also, you know, some understanding of exactly how dangerous it is to bring the Fed's independence into question and what that does to markets and investors and our economy in general.
3: The other thing, though, you know, you think about this dual mandate, Betsy, when it comes to the Federal Reserve and, you know, not the financial markets being a part really of their mandate and, you know, the read by investors, the Greenspan put, the expectation that if things got messy, that he would be there to shore up markets. Good thing, bad thing, you know, when you think about what the Federal Reserve is really supposed to be focusing on.
21: Yeah. So there was always this idea that somehow the Fed would protect markets in some way. And I don't think the Fed's, you know, it's certainly not in the Fed's remit to protect markets, but to provide liquidity and stability and to make sure that panic doesn't take hold is really the Fed's reason for being originally. So the Fed was originally formed because back before there was a Fed, you had, they called them country banks at that time, country banks and city banks. And the country banks would borrow from the city banks. And then if the city banks didn't have enough money or got concerned about the country banks, they'd quit lending to them. And then those country banks didn't have enough liquidity to operate. They would fail. And then you'd have panic around the country. So that's why the Fed has the discount window. That's why the Fed has its lending authority. And that's really, really one of the most important functions of the Fed.
4: One of the things we talked about with Mike McKee last hour, who covers international economic and policy for Bloomberg TV and radio, was the way that Chair Greenspan changed the way the bank communicates with the public. And I'm curious now if you think, and not just the public, but markets too. Net-net, right now, is the Fed communicating enough?
21: Right now, the Fed's communicating probably too much. And so Chairman Greenspan did. He originated the statement coming out after the committee meeting, after the FOMC meeting. And originally it came out a little bit later than it does now. And it finally moved to being to come out right after the meeting ended. And he also originally it was the chairman's statement alone and later became the committee statement, which the committee would ratify. Before that, I actually as a banker, took a class in how to read through the weekly publications of the Fed and try to discern where M1 and M2 and M3 were going and what the Fed was trying to do. That was all you had to go on. And so I think it is really important that the Fed communicate what it's thinking about. The second thing Alan Greenspan put in the statement was something about the balance of risks. And he would at that point, they would talk about whether they thought risks were more on the inflation side, more on the unemployment right. side. And, you know, again, that helped markets understand what the Fed was thinking. What has happened today, and I think particularly yeah. with the dot plots, is that markets and investors now take
3: right.
21: those dot plots as this is where rates are going.
3: Betsy,
21: and I don't think, you know, having
3: we've got to run, Betsy. Plot,
21: that's not what they are.
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3: 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I'm Matt Piper. 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We check the markets all day long here at Bloomberg. 40 minutes left of trading. Things have looked the same for most of the afternoon, mixed with the S&P and NASDAQ both down. The S&P right now down about half a percentage point. The NASDAQ is down 1.3%. The Dow is up 0.1%. Bitcoin right now is up 0.85 at 64,307. Oil, Brent, is at $78 a barrel. WTI is at $74. The Bloomberg Dollar Spot Index up 0.2 at 1219. As for stocks we're watching, we are looking at memory makers amid a memory chip shortage driving Apple to raise prices. Western Digital right now is down 1.7%. The rest are up. Micron right now up 4.8%. SK Hynix in South Korea up 7% as well. Apple, by the way, is up 0.3%. SpaceX shares slipping for a third straight day. Shares right now of SpaceX are down 14%. For on-demand news 24 hours a day, subscribe to Bloomberg News Now wherever you get your podcasts. I'm Matt Piper, and that's a Bloomberg Business Flash.
4: Hey, thanks, Matt. Appreciate that. Matt just sharing with us what SpaceX is doing right now. Done double digits. Slipping for a third straight day. The company said it's selling investment-grade bonds for the first time. It's part of what's expected to be a massive borrowing spree to fund its AI ambitions. We got Robert Shipman with us, Bloomberg Intelligence Senior Technology Credit Analyst. He joins us here in the Bloomberg Interactive Brokers studio. Okay, I'm going to ask the simple question here, which is SpaceX just raised roughly $86 billion in this IPO. Why are they selling billions of dollars of bonds right now?
5: Well, they need money. Though they said this morning that they had $100 billion of cash, they're going to be spending a lot more over the next few years than they make. Probably in the neighborhood of $30 to $40 billion of negative free cash flow for the next few years. On top of that, they have a $20 billion term loan due next September that they're going to use the proceeds from this bond deal to pay off. So they're just getting ahead of the curve like everybody else. Like, why are the Alphabets and Amazons and Metas raising so much? It's because over the next few years, they're going to be spending a lot more.
6: And because they can.
5: And because they can.
6: I mean, the market's receptive, right? Investors are interested.
5: Well, not only that, the rating agencies have just teed them up for an enormous inaugural launch. I mean, giving them Baa1, BBB, BBB plus ratings basically tells the bond market you don't have to worry about junk ratings. You don't have to worry about liquidity. Just go run your business over the next 3 or 4 years, and you're going to grow into these ratings. If you just looked at this balance sheet, you wouldn't say it looked anything like a solid, stable investment grade name. But in fact, they told them they are.
6: Okay, just because I'm going to be sarcastic here. So we don't have to worry about anything. I mean, it's not like the ratings agencies ever get anything wrong.
4: It's like your favorite thing.
6: I mean,
4: because think about 2008, like, you bring us back there.
6: So is, can we say it's the same situation?
5: Yeah, or? I'd say if you were concerned, you should simmer down. That this is going to be a business that has access to tremendous amounts of capital, because they should. It's sort of like, I just think that Elon Musk is to this generation that Warren Buffett was to the last. Like, you put your full faith and trust in Elon. You're shaking your head, but
4: I'm shaking my head because one is
5: creating value.
4: They're polar opposites when it comes to balance sheets.
5: Oh, sure. Listen, the strategies are different, but value creation is what's the same. And what people are looking now, they're looking at the future of AI. And nobody, I think, can see the future more than Elon Musk sees it.
4: Well, we had a great, I'm just going to bring people into this. We had a great chat. You know where I'm going.
6: Yeah.
4: We were in Las Vegas at an event on Thursday. Mm-hmm. And this, unfortunately, this wasn't even on mic. We were just continuing.
6: Can we
4: conversation.
6: Say it?
4: Well,
6: or maybe not attribute it to who.
4: We were talking to an executive who has experience in the space, and he was like, I wish I were 20 years younger, mm-hmm. to just see what is coming, not just from SpaceX, but from the other firms that are working on this stuff. Like, that is how cool of a moment we're in right now.
6: Like, he was upset that he was going to miss it, right?
4: Yeah.
5: Well, good for you. I don't travel to Las Vegas. I'm here reading S1s and 10Ks, working on spreadsheets and models.
4: You don't need to be here to read those.
6: But it was a great deep dive into the AI world in a different way for us. And because we are really trying to understand all the twists and turns of it, because I think it's very easy to look at it in a very broad macro simplistic level.
5: Yeah.
6: But there's a lot of stuff going on underneath.
5: I think right now, you know, people are sort of wondering what AI really is. Like, it's, for most, it's just a chatbot. It's like, I've got a cough. What drug should I take? And I just don't think that's it. Other people are looking for this to be, you know, 10 years out the future, and why we're not flying around in jets and spacecrafts and hoverboards. So it's someplace in the middle, is that these networks right now are being built, right? I like to say, like, when you talk about this baseball analogy, or like, going in the bottom of the third, we are just warming up. We haven't even started the ball game yet. So data centers are being built. There's tens, hundreds of billions of dollars that are being put in. What you're starting to see, though, are enterprise customers actually writing checks. You saw that in the first quarter. That's why you saw stocks explode in a good way, not when you talk about SpaceX, you don't like using terms like that, but you saw them explode higher because confidence that AI was starting to be monetized is coming, and we're just starting to see flavors of that, and that's going to flow through cash flows, but it's probably not going to flow through until an inflection point in 2028. So you're going to see a lot more borrowing until then, but then once we're going to get to 2028, you guys are going to have me on, and you're going to say, why are these companies buying back so much stock? And I'm going to say, because they have so much cash, they don't know what to do with it.
4: So let's go back to SpaceX being negative free cash flow for years, as you mentioned earlier. $85 billion in this IPO because of what they got after that initial raise, $20 billion of bonds. How long does that last, SpaceX?
5: So it's going to last a few years. SpaceX has committed to keeping leverage between 2 and 3 times. So what that means is, over time, as EBITDA grows, they're going to be able to grow total amounts of debt. But if they're burning, say, $35 or $40 billion a year, and they have $20 billion of refinancing needs, it takes them, you know, 3-4 years out. I think you're going to see SpaceX again back in the corporate markets for another 20, 25, 30 odd billion next year. And then you're going to see them the year after that for another 25, 35, 40, 50 odd billion the year after that. They're going to go grow into their balance sheet. But quite frankly, they have a lot less debt than their AI hyperscaler peers right now. And people are a little bit confused. Like, what is this company? Is it an aerospace and defense company? Is it a communications company? Is it a tech company?
4: It's all three.
5: It's a little bit of all of them. And I actually think it's going to end up pricing cheap to all of their comps. And that's what's going to get so many people excited and involved tomorrow. I think if they do a $20, $25 billion deal, you're going to see order books that are going to be in the neighborhood of $125 billion.
6: How do you determine, though, at some point that everybody's just kind of a little bit of FOMO and just wants a piece of everything, especially on something with artificial intelligence? The smartest kids in the room on this are still saying we're early in, and we're not quite sure where it all goes.
5: Yeah, it's interesting. You know, from an equity perspective, people have been looking at this name for many, many months, right, prepping for the IPO. From a bondholder perspective, they weren't necessarily. And my guess is probably 3/4 of the people that buy the bonds tomorrow don't even know what SpaceX does. And what they're going to do is buy first, ask questions later.
6: But isn't that stupid?
5: Not necessarily, right? You know, if you go to a flea market and you see a really good deal, it's still a good deal whether or not you know the exact value. Here, the rating agencies are telling you, don't worry. I actually don't think you should worry either. I think they have a key man that makes a big difference. I think they have a differentiated product, a diversified product. They also have this huge backstop of cash that if they do need to pull back, they can do so. And again, most of their peers that they're going to be comping to are higher rated and likely to trade tighter. So when you start launching a deal tomorrow, remember, also, nobody owns this name. No one has exposure. Everyone has tons of exposure now to Alphabet and Amazon and Meta and Microsoft.
6: But Robert, are the credit agencies accurately assessing the risk of a company that's so identified with one individual, and the way he thinks and the way he innovates and disrupts. Yes, he's got good leaders in place, or so we believe, but he's on a whole other scale, most would say. So are the credit agencies assessing that risk correctly? What would happen, God forbid, if something happened to Elon tomorrow?
5: Well, you could say that about a lot of, almost any high multiple company.
6: Can you?
5: I think you can, but here's the differential. One is, when you need to raise potentially hundreds of billions of dollars of debt, you need to be investment grade. Just think back about, the poster child for the AI market, Oracle. Why did they come out originally and issue equity and say we're committed to investment grade? Because you can't run this business and be a junk rated name with $100+ billion of debt. I think that's ultimately where SpaceX might be headed. They've committed to being investment grade because they need to be investment grade. Mm-hmm. And again, as they grow into their balance sheet, that'll create a lot more financial flexibility. But, I'm much less concerned about key man than I am excited about what I think he ends up bringing to the table. I think the type of visionaries that exist in this market, like you said, the smartest people in the room, they're seeing stuff that we're not seeing. They're seeing stuff that we can't even dream of seeing, and they're executing on it. And I think that Musk is going to bring more confidence to people than concerns.
4: You mentioned some of the other companies that have tapped the debt markets. Alphabet, Amazon, others have raised more than $300 billion of debt just tied to AI just since November. It's just a staggering figure. That's according to strategists over at JP Morgan Chase. What is it about this moment that's driving this?
5: Well, this is a complete revolution. I mean, we are changing the way that people think about growth in the technology space. Trillion-dollar companies growing at double and triple digit rates are somewhat unheard of. These companies had become utilities and had nothing to do with their capital other than pay huge dividends and massive buybacks. And instead, they found a way to grow faster than anyone could have ever imagined. So again, it's hard when you're in a zone where you're spending the money first and you don't see what the final outcome is. It's like if you're redecorating your kitchen, they tear your old one apart. It doesn't look that great. And then lo and behold, it's finally finished and you're like, wow, this is awesome. And I think that's where we're going. And I just think the growth rates that we're seeing that appear achievable allow these companies to grow into these new balance sheets.
6: Are you comfortable with the debt raise of all the hyperscalers? Or are there some that you're more concerned about? Because it seems like you're very comfortable with Elon and SpaceX.
5: Yeah, my team is going to laugh at me because they've heard me say this so many times. But, most of the names that are raising all this money would be considered the Mount Rushmore of corporate credit. Double A's and triple A's. Obviously, as you go down the scale for a name like an Oracle, which is triple B, or a CoreWeave, which is non-investment grade, the concerns and risks are much higher. But the ones that are spending the vast majority of money, when you're hearing that there's going to be $1 trillion of CapEx spent next year, or $5 trillion over the next 5 years, it's in those Mount Rushmore names, and they have the balance sheet flexibility to do so. Again, I see it as much more of an opportunity from a bondholder's perspective. You can buy the best, brightest names for much cheaper than you ever could historically, get much better returns, and then ride out growth over time. So again, I think that there's much more upside owning the debt of these names than the risk that people think exists.
6: Amazing stuff. Robert Schiffman, thank you so much. He is Bloomberg Intelligence Senior Technology Credit Analyst. You can check out his research and his team's research. It's on the Bloomberg Terminal. All right, we are tracking the markets for you. When we come back, we're going to be driving to the close.
2: 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Coming up, the latest market-moving headlines from Bloomberg. 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
7: ABC News, I'm Michelle Franzen. Talks progressing between the U.S. and Iran on a peace deal. Vice President J.D. Vance has Iran agreeing to allow nuclear inspectors in, and the U.S. giving a 60-day waiver on sanctions on Iranian oil. Shipping traffic through the Strait of Hormuz starting to increase. That's helping gas prices drop in the U.S. Gas Buddy's Patrick DeHaan says it will take time to return to pre-war prices.
8: With crude oil now down about 2.5% this morning, the weekend's activities may not lead to an increase in prices. In fact, it looks looks like consumers may see another, a seventh straight week of gas prices declining. But of course, there's a lot of twists and turns in this story, so that could change at a moment's notice.
9: Thunderstorms from the Midwest to the East Coast causing delays and cancellations at key airports. There are more than 545 cancellations nationwide, with the Northeast and Mid-Atlantic airports seeing the most cancellations. And on Wall Street, stocks are mixed, with SpaceX dragging on tech shares. 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
9: It's 3:40 on Wall Street. I'm Matt Piper. We check the markets for you all day long here at Bloomberg. Stocks are mixed with 20 minutes left of trading. Let's go to the First Word breaking news desk for today's afternoon call. Here is Jordan Fitzgerald.
10: Thanks, Matt. Main U.S. averages are hovering near their daily lows, with the S&P cash down about 0.5% and the NASDAQ 100 down there, as well as tech stocks weigh on the market. Taking a look at the Dow Jones, Caterpillar, JP Morgan, and UNH leading to the upside, with Amazon, Nike, and McDonald's lagging. Google is set for its worst close since May 2025 after a second leading AI executive has departed within the past 2 weeks. And SpaceX is notching its third day in the red since its IPO a few weeks ago after announcing a $20 billion bond deal. Meanwhile, real estate's among the top sector gainers in the S&P 500, with Digital Realty up after buying a bunch of land near Kansas City to support hyperscaler development. Wrapping up, gold and Bitcoin are in the green, with oil in the red, and Carnival is reporting before the bell tomorrow morning. My name is Jordan Fitzgerald. All yours, Matt.
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2: All right, TikTok, everybody. 18, 19 minutes to go until we wrap up the trade. The first trading day of the week. Carol Masser, Tim Stenovic, live here in our Bloomberg Interactive Brokers studio. And as you just heard from the team, we're just down about 0.5% on the S&P 500. Same story for the NASDAQ 100, hovering near our lows of the session. Go inside the S&P 500, just a quick check here, and kind of an even split. About 253 names to the upside, 249 to the downside, one unchanged. So that's kind of where we sit on this Monday.
3: Okay. It's the beginning of a new week. Mm-hmm. I want to right now bring in Thomas Martin, Senior Portfolio Manager at Globalt Investments. The firm has $3 billion in assets under management. He joins us from Atlanta this afternoon. I kind of want to start where we just ended with Robert Schiffman over at Bloomberg Intelligence. And if people weren't listening or watching, he was so bullish on, and we were talking about the debt raise for SpaceX, and he was so bullish on the, not just SpaceX, but the promise of this technology, especially the AI stuff moving forward. And I'm wondering how you're viewing not just the data center build out, but all the CapEx that's going into this. And it seems like a lot of people are just saying, hey, what could go wrong? Nothing at this point.
4: Well, thank you for having me on the program. And that is the question, as we are sitting at a point in time where there is just so much opportunity here in so many different directions. And it does start with the need for compute, which is the data centers, which need to be built out. We still don't have enough for the kind of compute that we think we need to be able to do all the things that we want. And all of the news, certainly most of the news that's come out has been supportive of that, is that we're short of supply of all of these things, you know, whether it's the microchips or the memory or the energy or the electricians, et cetera, that go into this, and that they're kind of booked out for the next 1, 2, maybe even 3 years to the end of this decade. So, you know, there is a worry that at some point that supply is reached and perhaps, you know, it's overinvested in. And everybody, you know, wants to mitigate their risk that happens earlier rather than later. And that's why you see a lot of volatility, I think, in these markets. And that's what we're experiencing today in this and I expect going forward.
2: Well, this leads you to a name, and I have to be quite honest. It's not a name that we talk a lot about. The ticker is Q, and I'm sure if I put it out to a lot of our viewers and listeners right now, I'm not sure that they would guess it, but I'm not going to go that far. It's up about 112% year-to-date. It's a 36.4 billion-dollar market cap company. Tell us about this company.
3: All-time high today.
2: All-time high today.
4: Yeah, well, sure. So, you know, what people are talking about these days is bottlenecks. Where are the bottlenecks? Where can we find something that is in such high demand that they're not making enough of it and that problem is not going to get solved? And Quinity sits at really the very forefront, or the very bottom of that layer, I guess, if you will. They're a semiconductor and chemical hybrid. They came out of a basic materials company, DuPont, late last year. Maybe you could call it a sleepy division. It isn't sleepy anymore. But they basically solve materials engineering problems with regard to these materials that go into the semiconductor value chain. I mean, all the way from foundry through packaging and through final putting together of the products. 90% of what they make is either expended during the process or ends up in the product itself. And what's driving this company is the complexity of the nodes. And basically think of that as the complexity of the chips and the systems, the packages that they're in. And it's basically more material content per wafer. And this company has the biggest market share. They're bigger than any of their competitors. They're growing growing by that, and then also by the expansion of their total addressable market, and by taking share. So it's a good story, and if it is under-recognized, then more people will likely come to recognize it.
3: Well, that's a company that plays in an area that I think now people are more familiar with, and we learned a lot thanks to you. TJX, a very different type of company that you're also bullish on right now.
4: Yeah, so when you have to be exposed to the AI, but there's also other parts of the portfolio if you want to have a diversified portfolio. But some of those areas have been minefields, and retail has been one of those. TJ Maxx is one of those companies that has just a terrific business model that's been successful for years and years. You know, it's the treasure hunt that draws people in to try and find a bargain there. And they've really hit on a way to do that. Their same store sales in the last quarter.
2: I got to tell you, I'm guilty as charged. It's part of what I love about that store. It's just kind of fun. Nobody's bothering me. I'm just kind of wandering through. It's a little decompressed for me. But go ahead, forgive me. But you're speaking, you know,
4: well,
2: you're preaching to the choir here.
4: Glad to hear it. Well, but you know, it's not easy to continue to do that, especially in this day and age. So they've internally focused on social media and influencers to make sure that their product assortment is attractive and on trend with consumers. And so that's been the case. So it's a way of getting good pricing, but good merchandise at good prices. Their margins are going up. They're doing well at Marmaxx, and they're doing well in Canada, and they're just continuing to take share. So we think this is a good one that really doesn't have anything to do with the traditional AI.
2: Hey, Thomas, I'm just curious, just got 30 seconds here. What do you think is the biggest risk to investing right now?
4: Well, we're at a high, right, in the markets, and the market likes to digest. So I think that being overinvested in any one area is the biggest risk. And you know, you have to be careful that these companies correct, and you still have the ability to stay with them.
2: All right. That makes sense. Very logical. Hey, listen, this was fun. Enjoyed talking in particular companies with you. We always love the specifics. So thank you so much. Thomas Martin, he's Senior Portfolio Manager at Globalt Investments. Firm has about $3 billion in assets under management. He's joining us from Atlanta on this Monday.
3: Hey, looking at the indexes right now, the S&P down about 0.5 percentage point, the NASDAQ down 1.4%. In the S&P 500, communication services, consumer discretionary, and consumer staples.
2: Are you not a Maxinista?
3: I'm not a Maxinista. I don't know. Yeah.
2: Maxinista?
3: I'm not. Not yet. There's time.
2: Maybe he is.
3: There's time.
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9: All right, everybody, just under 7 minutes to go until we wrap up the trade on this Monday. Just a reminder of where we sit on the trade, just bouncing off our lows of the session. What does that mean? We're still down about 27 points on the S&P 500, down just about 86 on the NASDAQ 100. We've got a gain of about 0.25% on the Dow Jones Industrial Average. So just coming off our lows, so a little bit of buying into the close here.
10: I cannot believe how much it costs to go on dates now.
9: I believe you're married, so what are you talking about?
10: That's why I can't believe it. Well, thankfully, Bank of America is on it, okay?
9: Yes.
10: They are on it, so they can tell us if we are not going on dates. But we go on dates. We just,
9: oh, that's
10: you know,
9: true. You mean as married couples.
10: Yeah.
9: We do,
10: as married couples. She just said air quotes, as married couples. Yes, my pretend wife at home. She's at work right now.
9: She's not listening.
10: No, she's working.
9: I don't mean it like that. I guess when I think of dating, but you're right. You're right. It's so funny because once you're married for a long time, right, you do this, you're like, honey, we need to go on dates.
10: Yeah.
9: Like, you have to remember to do this.
10: As everyone knows, it's hard with little kids.
9: Yes.
10: The date ends up costing less than the childcare.
9: Yeah, exactly.
10: You get home and you're like, wait, oh.
9: Yeah.
10: Yeah.
9: But anyway, a Bank of America survey found that 51% of Americans aged 18 to 29 reported spending $0 on a date, on dates a month in 2026.
10: The average, quote, all-in spend on a date, including grooming and gas, reached $189 earlier this year. That's according to a survey from BMO.
9: Grooming and gas. I love that. Grooming and gas.
10: The important things, I guess.
9: I guess so. Brett Gaffney, a 26-year-old aspiring actor profiled in this piece, says that when money is tight, romance can wait, and he prioritizes spending on day-to-day life over dating expenses. Yeah, I guess you make choices, right?
10: Well, financial concerns can be added to a growing list of explanations for why young people are relatively uninterested in romance compared with older generations. Inflation is on the rise again. Gen Z is reaching financial independence. It means you have to make difficult trade-offs on going out and dating. That's according to one person over at Bank of America, Will Smeda, who has this survey that found that 42% reported living paycheck to paycheck. That's Gen Z, including 29% of those who earn over $100,000 annually.
9: Only 11% of younger Americans describe themselves as actively on the market.
10: Wow.
9: That's a little.
10: This is just a small part of what of the challenge, I think.
9: Yeah.
10: These days.
9: Gaffney, this individual who is profiled in this story that's on the Bloomberg, did you say this already? Estimates that a dinner date, including food and cocktails, costs him around $250, up from $120 just a few years ago. In busy months, he's spending over $800 a month. Now, with gas prices just under $6 a gallon, he's only matching with people on dating apps who live within a 20-minute drive. I get that, right? It's like, hey, perfect match. Wait, what? You live 50 miles away? Pat, swipe left, I guess, right?
10: I don't know. It's, yeah.
9: Talk about dating criteria, right? It's like, the gas
10: prices.
9: Yeah,
10: I mean,
9: it's realistic. I get
10: the,
9: it.
10: I have a friend who, you know, my sample size is small, but I have a friend who is on the apps, and the problem is that sometimes he's getting matched with people who don't live anywhere close.
9: Right.
10: And it's just like, it makes no sense. I know you can change the settings and stuff, but where he lives, there's nobody. No, it's true. It's a small area.
9: Here's what, though, a caveat. For some members of Gen Z, it's not a money issue, according to the Bank of America survey. Around a third of those surveyed said they just weren't interested. That, however, may have more to do with finances than people admit, said one certified financial planner who writes a money psychology newsletter.
10: Okay, check it out. Gen Z would rather not date than pay $250 for dinner and drinks. It's one of the most read stories on the Bloomberg Terminal. Paulina Cachero bringing it to us.
9: If you're worried about Brett Gaffney, he is staying focused on his career, investing early for retirement, and being selective about how he spends his evenings. He still wants to find someone to share his life with someday. These days, he prefers to go out with friends instead of spending hundreds of dollars to gamble on a first date with my friends. Well, at least I know I'm going to have a good time.
10: And maybe you meet people when you're out with your friends.
9: Brett, we're rooting for you.
10: You know?
9: Take a chance.
10: Go out with your friends, you're going to meet people.
9: Yeah, that's a really good point.
10: Yeah.
9: Or check out work. That's how I met my husband. All right, you're not going anywhere. We're counting you down to the close on this Monday.
10: I think that's frowned upon.
9: No, well, it happens a lot. Or okay. Used to, at least. All right. The closing bell starts right now. I'm getting into trouble here.
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8: The closing bell. Bloomberg's comprehensive cross-platform coverage of the U.S. market close starts right now.
12: And right now we are 2 minutes away from the end of the trading day. Romain Bostic here with Katie Greifeld taking you through to that closing bell. It's a global simulcast. Carol Masser, Tim Stenovic, they join us from the radio booth. Welcome to our audiences across all of our Bloomberg platforms, television, radio, our partnership with YouTube here on this Monday afternoon, a mixed day for financial markets with the S&P in the red, the NASDAQ even deeper in the red, though we are seeing some of those cyclical and economically sensitive sectors as evidenced by the Dow and the Russell. Carol Masser in the green.
9: Yeah, that's what I was thinking about. I'm glad you mentioned the Russell. I mean, it was up as much as 1.2% today, still looking about a 0.9 percentage point gain as we get ready to wrap up this trade on this Monday. So, yeah, you just got to kind of look and deep, you know, dig a little bit deeper, right? And you see some gain, even though the market feels a little blah today.
10: Well, oil under pressure today, down 2.9% for Brent. WTI, Katie, down about 2%. Still above $74 a barrel for WTI. Brent futures $78 a barrel. Yes, down from those highs just a few weeks ago, but mm-hmm. still not quite what we were seeing and what the market was seeing before February 28th.
13: You know, what's not blah today is the small caps. The Russell 2000, your outperformer, higher by about 0.8%, maybe getting some relief from the oil picture, as Tim mentioned. But you do have rates moving higher, so who knows?
12: Rates moving higher, so too is the dollar. And believe it or not, so too is the VIX. So right around the 17 handle there. A mixed picture for the cross asset space and a mixed picture for the benchmark U.S. equity indices. It looks like the Dow Jones Industrial Average is going to be out in front on the day, up about 160-plus points, but it is going to close just a little bit shy of its record high. The S&P 500 down about 0.4% on the day. The NASDAQ Composite down 1.3%. The NASDAQ 100 only down about 0.2% on the day. And you do have green across the screen for Dow Transports, the S&P 400 mid-caps, and the Russell 2000. The Russell 2000 up about 0.8%.
9: All right, guys, back to the S&P 500. Almost an even split, Katie. 266 names higher on this Monday, 236 lower, and you've got one unchanged.
13: All right, let's take a look at the sector breakdown. It was interesting to see more gainers than losers on the individual level. It was a similar story when you take a look at the circle here. Healthcare was your biggest points contributor. You also saw real estate and energy rally in a big way. But in terms of what took a chunk out of the benchmark. You can see information technology, a deep red there in terms of the sector performance, and communication services, consumer discretionary certainly didn't help either.
9: All right, let's get to some of the individual gainers. Number one in the S&P 500 is Supermicro. That stock jumping as much as 20% intraday, finishing the day with about a 15.7% increase. We did see intraday the biggest move or the most in more than a month. This is after GF Securities raised its rating on the server maker to buy from hold. The analyst there, Evan Lee, sees higher AI server visibility while recent weakness has created, quote, an attractive entry point as the underlying demand fundamentally strengthens its long-term growth. Again, those are the analyst's words. He also orders from SpaceX should accelerate in 2027, said Evan Lee, the analyst there, who has a $48 price target on the stock. So that was about a 57% increase from Supermicro's closing price on June 18th. So you can see the stock closing today at $35.46 a share, so still below that $48 a share price target. Stock's up more than 20% year to date. So we have seen some movement in 2026. All right, this is a name it feels like everybody's talking about today, Getty Images Holdings. Ticker is GETY. That stock, a gain of about 90% in today's session. It did soar as much as 145% earlier in the session. This is after the company announced a licensing deal with OpenAI. Getty said that images from its library will appear in the search and discovery features of ChatGPT, making a key reversal for the firm specifically. The companies did not talk about financial terms or disclose any details over whether Getty's images would be used to train future OpenAI models. The partnership with OpenAI could improve licensing optics and shift the narrative on the stock. This is according to one analyst over at Benchmark, but nonetheless, quite an outperformer in today's session. And then, I hope I'm saying this right, Apogee Therapeutics, APGE, so a little bit of deal flow today. AbbVie agreeing to buy Apogee Therapeutics for $10.9 billion to bolster its anti-inflammatory drug portfolio. The share price reflecting a roughly 49% premium to Apogee's closing price on Thursday. So again, we can continue to see, I feel like, deals within the pharmaceutical space, whether it's looking for a big company looking to kind of fill out its pipeline. So let's look at some of my gainers today.
10: All right, well, speaking of deals.
9: Romain, you're so quiet.
13: He's focused on what you're saying.
9: All right.
14: Okay.
9: You mean those days when he interrupts me, he's not focused?
14: No.
9: Is that what you're saying?
10: I'm going to jump in with some decliners. Shares of Alphabet down today by just over 5%. It was the worst performing of the Mag 7. Actually, the worst day, intraday, going back to February of this year. It's a talent war that sparked some of this sell-off, at least. The company lost a second prominent AI researcher as Google DeepMind Vice President John Jumper said Friday he was leaving for Anthropic. If his name sounds familiar, he won the 2024 Nobel Prize in Chemistry for his work on AI. We also did see last week one of Google's most prominent researchers said he was leaving for rival OpenAI. SpaceX shares fell for a third day in a row. The company said it's selling investment-grade bonds for the first time to fund its AI ambitions. Shares at $154.60. They fell today by 16.4%. The company looking to raise at least $20 billion from the first bond offering. That's according to Bloomberg. We also saw analysts at KeyBank Capital Markets initiate the stock with a recommendation of sector weight, writing that much of the long-term value is already captured in the stock price. Once again, SpaceX shares down today by 16.4%. And finally, watching shares of Netflix. They fell on Monday. The company extending a sell-off that's taken it to the lowest level in more than a year, down 5.8% today. At one point, it was the biggest intraday drop going back to April. The stock trading at its lowest going back to October of 2024. It's dropped more than 30% from a peak back in April. We did hear from Meta Platforms announcing that it's exploring new formats for its Instagram for TV platform. Once again, shares of Netflix down 5.8%.
15: And I'm just going to add one honorable mention, and that's Salesforce. It dropped for a 14th straight day,
10: wow.
15: Tim. That's its longest losing streak since it went public. In fact, the entire software space, at least if you go by the IGV ETF out there, have been under pressure, continues to be under pressure. And then in the after-hours trade, just a quick note here, Best Buy shares under pressure now after its CFO is said to be stepping down at the end of next month. Let's take a quick look at you. We did see a bit of a sell-off in the bond market today that pushed yields higher across the curve, an almost parallel shift there, as you can see on your screen for our TV viewers, about 5 basis points higher on the 2-year, the 5-year, the 10-year, the 20-year, and the 30-year.
9: All right, we're going to leave it on that note. Hey, that does it for our cross-platform radio, TV, YouTube, Bloomberg Originals. We do call it the closing bell. Romain and Katie, of course, continuing on the close on Bloomberg Television. Tim and I back here on Bloomberg Business Week Daily on Bloomberg Radio. We will see you folks again, same time, same place tomorrow.
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9: All right, everybody. 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And, of course, one of our big stories, it is among the most read on the Bloomberg terminal, it is about Alan Greenspan. And it is something that we've been talking about, his legacy. We talk about the Fed chair, obviously very, very important. It's watched on a global scale in terms of central bank activity, but certainly important to what happens here in the U.S. economy and U.S. financial markets.
10: I want to bring in Chris Condon, Bloomberg News Federal Reserve team leader in charge of Bloomberg News' Fed coverage. He joins us from our Bloomberg D.C. bureau. Chris, we spent so much of the day remembering the life and legacy of Alan Greenspan, who died today, early this morning, at the age of 100. I'm just curious, from somebody who is in charge of Bloomberg's Fed coverage, you look at it from the view of a reporter who looks at these individuals, looks at the committee, understands how they shape monetary policy for this country. What is his legacy?
14: It's a massive one, first of all. He really is an iconic figure in the history of central banking in the second half of the 20th century. He's kind of a larger-than-life figure for several reasons. You can start with the fact that he followed through on the work that Paul Volcker did. I don't think it's brought up enough, I don't think, that when Volcker left, he had done most of the work of what can reasonably be called the greatest triumph, in, at least in developed markets, of central banking in that half of the 20th century. But it was not, the deal wasn't sealed. And Greenspan made sure it got sealed, and that cleared the way. Once the markets were convinced this wasn't just a Paul Volcker culture, it was a Fed culture that was going to remain committed to containing inflation. That opened up a whole new vista, I think, for the economy in the United States. It kept inflation low for a very long. It opened up what we now call the Great Moderation of low rates and low inflation. So it made a lot of the very first thing he accomplished in, as I say, sealing the deal that Paul Volcker set out on was a massive accomplishment in and of itself.
9: I mean, Chris, do we think about Fed chairs as good, bad, or indifferent? Like, do we do that? Or I don't know. How do we rank them?
14: Well, sure. Like any extremely prominent public figure. Of course, this is especially so for us who are involved with the financial markets, who are paying attention to those. The Fed is somebody who is a very prominent figure. And we always seek to categorize these people like we do with U.S. presidents or other prominent politicians. Greenspan comes out pretty good, but it's not a simple rank. He has a complicated legacy. Many, many positive aspects of his legacy, and then one very big negative one that emerges by the ending. Of course, he helped manage a couple of crises along the way quite well. He presided over an incredibly prosperous period in the American economy and a lot of growth in financial markets, especially in the equity markets. He made a fantastic call in the 1990s when he spotted, as has been written about all day today, he spotted the productivity boom that that wave of technology was creating for U.S. companies before most other people did. And he made sure that rates did not rise too quickly because, of course, he understood that with greater productivity, that inflation would be more subdued. That allowed for a lot of growth, a lot of employment growth. That benefited millions of Americans. And then, though, as it proceeded on, he wasn't afraid to put the brakes on it, finally, when there was a risk of overheating.
9: All right. Really appreciate it, Chris. And it's the story on the Bloomberg Terminal. We highly recommend folks check it out. It's at Bloomberg.com and, as we said, on the Bloomberg. Chris Condon, he is Federal Reserve Team Leader for Bloomberg News, joining us from the Bloomberg News D.C. Bureau.
10: It's kind of the perfect segue to Jim Caron, Chief Investment Officer of Portfolio Solutions at Morgan Stanley Investment Management. He's back with us. We've got a little bit of a special treat for this last hour of Bloomberg Business Week Daily. He's joining us for the rest of the show. Jim, it's good to see you. Welcome back.
16: Thank you. It's great to see both of you.
10: And thanks for taking the time this afternoon. You know, we obviously weren't planning on starting with Alan Greenspan and his life and legacy. We're going to talk about the Fed. We'll talk about rates, risk, portfolio positioning, the U.S. versus the rest of the world. Matt Miller wants us to talk about motorcycles.
16: Yes,
10: I don't think I will be able to do that in an intelligent way that will
9: I did
10: suffice.
9: Once ride on it with two other people. That was dangerous. That was when I was really young.
10: But we do want to start with Alan Greenspan and the legacy, because early in your career, I mean, he was the Fed chair you knew. He was it.
16: He was a legend. So, if we put this in perspective, and I think it's very important to have context around this, he started his position as chair in 1987. He ended in 2006. That's a 19-year period. So for most people, that's a large chunk of their career. I started in the business in 91, 92. That's all I knew for 14 or 15 years of my of the starting point of my career. He was somebody that was not going to be challenged easily by other members of the Fed. It's whatever he said went, and that was it. So, but he also did a bunch of different things. He changed things at the Fed in the sense that he made it a lot more transparent, if I could say those words. The way the Fed operated, and we take this for granted today that you find out on Wednesday at 2 o'clock what the Fed's decision was and we all go to work. Prior to Greenspan, it was Volcker. And what happened at about 4:15, 4:10 on a Thursday afternoon, you got money supply data. Based on what the money supply data was, that was the change in policy. You had to figure it out. Nobody told you if it was 25 or 50 basis points. You were guessing. And you were trying to analyze and figure out what that was. So what Greenspan started to introduce through communications and things like that was what today we take for granted was absolutely monumental and groundbreaking as far as saying, hey, by the way, we just hiked or cut 25 basis points and that's all it is.
9: Is it too much, though? Like, would some say it's gone too far?
16: So there's been iterations. Like, there's pre-Greenspan and then there's post-Greenspan, right? So what happened in the 19 years subsequent, from 2006, say, to 2026, what we've had now is Bernanke, Yellen, and Powell. They've all followed effectively the Greenspan mode, but they added on to it. Now, clearly, Bernanke had a very special situation, the financial crisis. He had to do enhanced communications and things of that nature. I think that is it too much today in terms of communication? I'm going to say that it is a bit.
9: Mm-hmm.
16: Because what the Fed is trying to do is they're trying to telegraph and televise too much such that they're actually directing and dictating how the markets should think about things as opposed to what Warsh said, which is let the markets figure it out. I mean, so the way I think about
9: Kevin
16: Warsh.
9: So we're being managed?
16: Well, I mean, you know, the way I think about Kevin Warsh, if I'm going to put him in this period of time from 1987 to 2026, I'm going to say that what Warsh is trying to do is bring us back to the period that was pre-Ben Bernanke. So it was Greenspan in the 1990s.
9: Mm-hmm.
16: So very similar economic setup, too. Big CapEx cycle. Big productivity boom, that we're going through. And I think what Warsh is trying to do is bring us back to that period where he lets the markets assess what monetary policy ought to be, as opposed to what Greenspan did. Greenspan was the guy that really started to come in, because Volcker and everybody else just looked at money supply, M1, M2. They were, very, very much that That's what they did. Greenspan was the one who started saying, you know, we should think about GDP growth and the labor market and inflation, and let's talk about inflation anchoring and all of these various things. Things that we think of today is very common.
9: Right.
16: It was very uncommon at the time. So I'd say let's give Kevin Warsh an opportunity. This is his moment in history. He wants to remake the Fed, but this isn't groundbreaking what I think Warsh is trying to do. I think he's just getting back to a period that looks more like the 1990s.
10: So it's fair to say you see a hint or more of Alan Greenspan in Kevin Warsh today.
16: Yeah, I do. Now, whenever you compare somebody to like somebody who was a legend and somebody just starting out, that's always a very, very difficult, you know, we'll see how Warsh does, right? It's going to be a long journey and long road ahead. But I think on paper, conceptually, what Kevin Warsh is trying to do is get the Fed back to a much more narrow focus. Not as narrow as the Volcker Fed, which was just money supply, but something that's a little more growth, inflation outlook, jobs market, but let's ease up on the communications. I think he's really just going back to a 1990s Greenspan model right now. And that's my perspective. And a lot of people weren't even around in the 90s in this business practicing, right? So they don't really have a good perspective on this.
9: Right.
16: It wasn't chaos. It was fine. You know, you just have to get used to the new, there's a new sheriff in town.
9: What's the downside of kind of where we are and what we expect from today's Fed?
16: I think the downside is that there's a lot of mission creep with the Fed, right? So now we have to put this in context as well. Prior to the financial crisis, we had this much more narrow remit. This is what Greenspan kind of created. I mean, he opened it up more transparency. Then Bernanke kicked the door wide open. He had to.
9: Mm-hmm.
16: We had a financial crisis. We had interest policy. We had QE. We had policy rates at zero. So he had to find a way to communicate policy to the markets. I totally get it. But what happens is that once the Fed starts to have this mission creep and they start to be asked to do more and more, even from a regulatory standpoint, or even, you know, the Fed was being asked, what's your policy on climate? You know, things like that. This is not what the Fed's job is. The Fed, and according to Kevin Warsh, should color in a very, very narrow set of lines and stick to what their job is. Under Volcker, it was money supply.
9: But what if the economy has gotten more complicated? Climate change is an issue. Companies have to think about it, you know, because it is ultimately going to impact their bottom line.
10: But does it affect a dual mandate, I guess some might say?
9: Well, it might, because people can't work. Yeah.
16: You can extrapolate, right? So what Warsh is basically saying is, don't ask me that question.
9: Yeah.
16: That is an elected official's job to do. My job is Kevin Warsh, right? If you're Kevin Warsh, if you're the chair of the Fed, is price stability and full employment, and to really focus on the price stability component.
9: But don't you sometimes need, okay, I'm going to get into trouble, by needing a figure that's not political. But we understand that politics has certainly crept its way, Jim, into the U.S. Central Bank. But I think there are times we look at the Fed chair, even if there is a political backdrop, as being kind of a voice of reason on all of these major issues that will impact economic growth globally, will impact corporate bottom lines. Like, is it not important to have that voice of reason?
16: It is absolutely important to have a voice of reason, but in a position like that, in the way that I believe that Warsh interprets it, is that it's a very narrow remit. And one of the things that he said is that the Fed should have absolute independence on a narrow set of items. Everything else, this is what the Fed is, you know, this is not what the Fed does. And I think keeping that very, very clear and setting these boundaries, right?
9: Yeah.
16: You know, we all have to set boundaries, right? You know, this is a very important aspect of things. Don't ask me these questions. I mean, these aren't questions that are for Kevin Warsh, right? You know, so that's what he's basically saying. And what he says ultimately is that the Fed can do its job better if it's just doing the job that it was tasked to do, but is not being asked to solve all these other problems.
10: In the words of Jay Powell, we'll stick to our knitting, is what he said over and over again.
16: Exactly right.
10: So it just reminds me of that sort of go-to for him. We're speaking with Jim Caron, the CIO of Portfolio Solutions at Morgan Stanley Investment Management. So what does all this mean for rates under a Warsh regime?
16: So
9: it was pretty clear.
16: Yeah.
10: He was, and the market reacted in a very clear way.
9: Or was he?
16: So I have a very out of consensus view on this. Okay. So I actually think Warsh was more dovish than what the markets thought. Okay. So I know what he said. And in a traditional interpretation...
10: So markets got it wrong.
16: I think so.
10: Okay.
16: So effectively, under a Bernanke, a Yellen, and a Powell, if that's your mindset and say, look, traditionally, if I think about what Warr said and I use that framework, Bernanke, Yellen, and Powell, then yes, he was absolutely very hawkish, right? You know, there's no question.
9: Yeah.
16: But I think if you read between the lines and listen to what he's really saying, what he's saying is that he's going to create these task forces in terms of so how do we think about the data? So if you were to ask me a week ago, 2 weeks ago, what is the Fed's most favored measure of inflation? I'd say core PCE. That's the Fed's favored measure of inflation. Today, I don't know what it is. I don't know what the task force is going to say that it is. Is it year over year PCE, or mm-hmm. is it month over month, or is it 3 month over? This is what the task force is going to figure out. So the market, I think, for the next 6 months until this task force gets this all done, is going to be very confused as to what the inputs are to the Fed's large-scale policy model, which is their what they call the FRBIS model, Federal Reserve Bank of the U.S. model. And what Warsh is doing is he's not saying, I'm going to change the model. What he's saying is, I want to look at different inputs. I want to look at labor data in a different way. I want to think about productivity differently. Kevin Warsh is a supply-side economist. He's going to start to create a lot of supply-side indicators to inform him, as opposed to the more traditional demand-side components of the economy and those indicators. This is, in my career, and I've been doing this since 91, 92, so about 34 years, is the most monumental shift that I've seen take place. I inherited Greenspan. When I started, Greenspan was there. That's all I knew. This is a major shift, and I think that people are underestimating how monumental of a shift this is, and where they're going to get it wrong is by applying what they've learned over the last 25, 30 years under a Greenspan to then say, oh, well, this is how I would interpret this. I think the rules are, the ground is shifting. Not the rules have changed, but the ground is shifting.
9: So good that it's shifting? Good that we kind of take a look at a system that we've been kind of moving along for a long time?
16: Well, I mean, changes happen, right? So Greenspan changed it, right?
9: Yeah.
16: When he came in because he felt, and you mentioned yourself, the economy has changed, right? So when we look at labor data and labor statistics, I think the data has been challenged for the last 5 years. The non-farm payroll data, for me, used to be the sun rose and set on the non-farm payroll data for me for most of my career.
9: Yeah.
16: Last 5 years, not very informative. Weekly jobless claims were a bit better. So I think there's a lot of challenge to the data.
10: So what's the best? I mean, there's no single best piece of data, but what's replaced the non-farm payrolls for you?
16: So this is what Warsh is trying to figure out in terms of looking at the, is using this task force, right? So you've got this other series, this quarterly census of employment and wages, the QCEW series. This is the thing that constantly gets revised or revises down the monthly non-farm payroll numbers and things like that. So what I think Warsh is going to try to do is use more real-time estimates of the market and to try to understand whether it's inflation data, maybe even shorter-term measures. I'm not saying that we're going to live and die by the weekly jobless claims number, but I'm just saying, you've got JOLTS, you've got these other surveys, you have other industries that create surveys of data as well. Why not start to look at this a little bit more broadly?
9: Well, it's interesting that you say that because we get PCE this week, right? Mm-hmm. And Warsh is not so keen on this read in terms of inflation. Is he right? And is there something to maybe rethink about this 2% target that we obsess about that maybe that doesn't make sense because we can't seem to get there?
16: Yeah. No, I mean, this is, same thing in the 90s. We didn't really get to 2% as a target either. We didn't even really have the target of 2%
9: right,
16: at that time,
9: right.
16: Which is another thing. So maybe, as I'm saying, as Kevin Warsh is kind of going back to the 90s, maybe we should think about the target. Is it more of a range or is it a specific point target? And the other thing that I think is going to be very, very different is that the way that the traditional way over the last 25 years or so that we thought about controlling inflation was to adjust the jobs market, right? So if inflation's running too hot, this is the irrational exuberance.
9: Mm-hmm.
16: How do you control inflation? You kill the jobs market, you create a recession, you get the unemployment rate up, you get prices back down, and you tamp down inflation. What Warsh is saying is that if you're in this period of higher productivity, then lower levels of unemployment, so an unemployment rate that, say, falls from 4.3 to 3.8 or something like that, doesn't necessarily mean that it's going to be inflationary if it's because you're getting higher productive growth. That's a very supply side view of the world. And basically saying that if industry is creating more efficiencies, that doesn't necessarily create a higher inflation rate. So a lot is changing. And, you know, it's a lot of people should really just, you know, when they speak to say, look, I'm not really sure, but what I think is, as opposed to being so definitive. So I'm keeping a very open mind about all of this.
10: Does AI completely change everything that we're talking about?
9: Possibly.
16: Possibly. You know, I mean, I think the issues with AI that I have in economic forecasting is that it's kind of just going to look at the survey data. It's going to look at the available data sets that are out there, unless you train it to look
10: but
16: at specific
10: I just
16: things.
10: Mean the from productivity perspective.
16: Oh, yeah.
10: That's what I mean.
16: 100%. Yeah, yeah. I see what you're saying.
10: Yeah, not on the data analysis, but just on productivity and what it does to this economy.
16: So in my view, it does, right? So I think the productivity, I think you're going to get a lot. I think you can get higher levels of growth and lower levels of unemployment. But if it's more productive because AI is becoming more efficient, it's going to be a positive. So when we think about AI, people think about it in terms of profit margins, right? And today, the way they think about it is it reduces costs. So more AI, less junior analysts, higher unemployment rate, and that's kind of the negative view of AI.
10: Yeah.
16: I don't think it's going to work that way. I think what we're going to see is you're going to have more AI. It's going to create more demand. It's the Jevons paradox, right? Whereas when something becomes cheaper, you demand more of it, which is what I think AI is going to do. You'd have more people asking critical questions of this tool called AI, and we're going to be judging the results of these things. And ultimately, if you get better, more efficient decisions and higher productivity, these are the companies that, you know, that actually use this. These are the winners. There's a lot of creative destruction here. There are going to be winners and losers.
9: Yeah, I agree. Do you think that that means that some of the companies we talk about nonstop could be a possible loser down the road?
16: Yeah, absolutely. Right. So it's all about adapting. And it's looking at companies that can actually use this tool very efficiently. So right now, there's a big productivity gap between the way that we evaluate this. Right. We're just in the infancy of all this stuff. Right. So if you ask any individual person, hey, do you use AI? Yes, I do. Are you more productive because you use it? Yes, I am. Okay, now go ask the CEO of that company. If your employee is 30% more productive, are your profits 30% higher? And they're going to say, I don't think so, not yet. Over time, that gap, that productivity gap, is going to narrow relative to the individual being more productive and the company becoming more productive. Mm. Companies right now don't quite know how to use this tool efficiently or effectively.
10: But I think the concern that a lot of people have is that, well, maybe when an employee leaves, that employee doesn't need to be replaced by headcount. And it's the margins that where you'll see. And fewer people producing the same amount of work, great for shareholders, not so great for those folks with jobs.
16: Yeah, it could be, right? So my take on it is that the real power of a powerful user of AI is somebody who can ask really good, creative, insightful questions. So the work that, you know, whether it's software, it's programmers, engineers that create a lot of the software, a lot of that work is going to get displaced, I think. But the people asking the questions, the more creative questions that come in that try to solve problems, I think that doesn't go away. And then you have to judge it. You have to interpret it, and then you have to apply it. And I think that's where the job growth is actually going to be.
9: So maybe that liberal arts education
16: 100%.
9: Makes it.
10: Hey,
16: 100%.
10: Talking to a Bowdoin guy here and a Colby guy here. So
16: 100%.
10: We're getting along
16: 100%.
10: Right now.
16: Yes,
10: but.
16: Exactly.
9: A Bowdoin girl here.
16: Yeah.
9: But I think about that a lot, like learning how to, you know, ask the right question. And we keep talking about this too. It's not these basic, simple questions. It's really complicated, smart, thoughtful questions. And
10: the critical thinking that you develop when you're writing those papers late at night that now AI is writing for you, unfortunately, so the kids aren't learning how to do it.
16: Well, think about it. I mean, like, you know, you may not be able to code, but you can ask a lot of really good questions, right? So there you go. I mean, and if you can ask really good questions, well, don't worry about it. The machine's going to code for you.
10: Exactly. If you have a vision for something, because you have an analytical mind, you have an idea for creating something, you no longer need to find that person to code for you. You can get Claude Code or Codex from OpenAI to do it for
16: you. So Albert Einstein said that the true measure of intelligence is imagination. It's not all these hard technicals. It's if you're very imaginative, that's actual intelligence. I'll go with Albert Einstein on this one.
9: Yeah. It makes us think, you know, there are people who've been writing things about, you know, you have to give your mind, your brain, kind of a moment to think, right? Some space to think rather than kind of nonstop, either on a computer or on your phone and thinking things through. Having said that, we've got about 4 minutes. We're going to take a break and come back and talk some more because I want to address some of the things that the president has been saying. When it comes to the spend that we see nonstop, and we've been talking a lot about SpaceX now tapping the debt market. I don't know. How do you work that into the investment narrative? Is it smart? Do we get nervous? We just had our credit analyst on and kind of all in on Elon and comfortable with it, that we don't even know where this is all going. But if you're going to bet on someone, this guy seems to make sense.
16: Well, look, I mean, things are going to go in cycles. There's no question about this. So there is a large spend right now, and everybody's going to ask the question, is the juice worth the squeeze, right? We're spending a lot of money. Are we going to get the profits, or is this going to happen? I think it will. It's going to happen over time, but it has to be an enterprise solution, meaning that companies, corporate America is who's going to build data centers in space, for example, right? It's going to be the need from business that says, hey, I've got a whole team of people that I just hired, and they're using this AI engine, this AI tool, creating agents nonstop, and their productivity is off the charts. We need to do more of this. It's an enterprise solution that's going to actually create the profitability, and I don't think we're close to it yet, because right now you're asking CEOs like, oh, so is this profitable? Like, yeah, I think it is. I mean, they're not quite sure how to measure it.
10: Well, the flip side of that is some CFOs pulling back on those tokens because they're not necessarily seeing the ROI.
16: Expensive.
10: Uber, for
16: example, expensive.
10: Yeah.
16: It's a cost component, but like anything else, you know, tokenization is going to get commoditized. It's going to become cheaper. Do you remember, like, oh, don't print in color, right? You can't print in color because if ink was more expensive. Nobody really says that anymore, right? You know, so I think it's one of these things that it's like, funny, you know, I think it's going to get cheaper.
10: What did I tell you, Carol, when I started working here 6 years ago? I was like, I like working here because they don't count how many pages you print in color.
16: Yeah.
10: So as opposed to where I used to work, and they're like, do not print in color.
9: Or do not print at all.
10: Yeah, exactly.
9: Just read off of it. You know, it's funny when we talk, and I feel like, I mean, we don't know what the time frame is here, do we?
16: Nope.
9: We really don't. We're taking it day by day, week by week, month by month, in terms of just kind of watching how this, you know, evolves. But what I do find interesting, and we mentioned ROI, like our conversations have evolved a lot more to talk about that when we're talking about artificial intelligence. We weren't doing that necessarily a year and a half ago.
16: Yeah, so I think if you look at any business cycle, right, you've got the early adopters, you've got the late adopters, right? It's never a straight line. It's never like you're early, then all of a sudden you kind of get there. It's always exponential. So you start off, there are going to be some early adopters. The way that the market's going to identify that is these are the companies who are going to get rewarded.
10: So, Jim, just
9: early adopters.
16: Early adopters.
10: Well, yeah. I think it's fair to say some of those are getting rewarded right now.
16: Yeah, exactly.
10: But apart from those companies, the developers of the frontier models, the hyperscalers, just in the last, you know, 45 seconds we have with you before we take a break and come back, who else could be winners? Like, Where else could you find winners?
16: I think you're going to find it all across the spectrum. You know, it's not a question of specific industries. It's really a question of which companies in which sectors are adopting these tools and unlocking operating leverage. That's going to happen in healthcare. That's going to happen in industry. That's going to happen in software and technology. It's going to happen all
9: financial
16: across
9: sector?
16: The financial sector. Financials are pretty efficient, but I would say, but even still, financials, you know, these are all very, you know, managed care networks, which are very cost intensive, very heavy, you know, workforce intensive. And the companies that do this right they're going to unlock a lot of operating leverage, and those are cash flows I want to buy. So I don't think there's any one sector, one company.
9: Wow, we had a conversation. We haven't mentioned war yet.
10: Yeah, that's going to come back.
9: We are going to come back with it. We're going to come back with Jim Caron. He's Chief Investment Officer, Portfolio Solutions at Morgan Stanley Investment Management, joining us right here in our studio. So stick around. Lots more to come.
10: S&P 500 fell today by 0.4%. The NASDAQ down 1.3%. 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
18: ABC News, I'm Michelle Franzen. The Trump administration proposing a rule change for citizenship applications. If approved, the cost of applying could increase by more than $550. It still has to go through a two-month review period. ABC's Luke Barr has more.
19: A new proposed rule by the Trump administration might make it more costly to become a U.S. citizen. The administration is proposing to raise the fee to file a citizenship form from $760 to $1,330, an increase of 75%. The current fees, they say, don't cover the cost of the application process.
18: Both the U.S. and Iran say they're making progress on talks for a permanent ceasefire deal. The reopening of the Strait of Hormuz also helping gas prices to drop a bit in the U.S. Health and Human Services says a 42-day quarantine period has ended for 18 Americans exposed to the hantavirus on a cruise ship. And legendary music producer Clive Davis has died. He was credited for discovering music icons, including Aretha Franklin and Whitney Houston over the decades. This is ABC News.
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0: It's 4:40 on Wall Street. I'm Matt Piper. We check the markets for you all day long here at Bloomberg. Markets at the close were mixed today. The Dow jumped 0.3%, gaining 148 points. The S&P lost 0.4, or 28 points. The Nasdaq dropped 1.3%, losing 351. The two-year yield was up 1.2% at 4.22. The 10-year was up 1.1% at 4.50. Oil slipped after Iran said there had been major progress in talks with the U.S. Brent is down 3%, trading at $78 a barrel. WTI is at $74. Stocks we're watching: Intel. Shares of the tech giant were up 5% today. Apple closed down 0.3% at $297 a share. SpaceX shares slipped for a third straight day. It lost 16%, or $154 a share right now. This week, we're watching for several economic reports, including the Fed's preferred gauge of inflation. The Commerce Department's Personal Consumption Expenditures Index, or PCE, will be released on Thursday. Economists surveyed by Bloomberg are expecting an annual rate of 4.1% versus April's 3.8%. Selma Help of Cotility on what she's looking for.
1: What we see is that mortgage rates are increasingly driven by uncertainty, inflation persistence, and market expectation, and not just the Fed moves. So, you know, irrespective of what the Fed does, what really is key behind mortgage rates going forward is the inflation path. It's, you know, especially what happens to energy and services.
0: 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I'm Matt Piper, and that's a Bloomberg Business Flash.
2: All right, Matt, thank you so much. Carol Masser, along with Tim Stenovic, live in our Bloomberg Interactive Broker studio. We're talking with Jim Caron, Chief Investment Officer, Portfolio Solutions at Morgan Stanley Investment Management. And before we bring him back, I want to go to something President Trump said last week, June 17th, at the G7 meetings of leaders. He was talking about kind of his economic assessment, and it was specifically about

0: about the war, the U.S. war with Iran, and he said what the impact would be on the U.S. economy should it continue. Again, this was back on June 17th in Evian, France. Listen up, everyone.
1: So the one thing I didn't want to see is I didn't want to see economic catastrophe. If you kept this going, that could have happened. But all I know is every time we talked about the possibility of peace, the stock market shot up like a rocket ship. It never went down. They didn't like it. The people, you know, the stock market is more brilliant than anybody there is, including the people on this stage, other than me, of course.
0: All right, a little chuckle, too, from his commerce secretary behind him, Howard Lutnick. That was President Trump last Wednesday at the G7 Summit of Global Leaders in France.
2: He almost said
0: smarter
2: more
0: than
2: brilliant
0: me.
2: Than anybody there is. That was funny.
0: He caught himself. Jim Caron's with us. He's a CIO of Portfolio Solutions at Morgan Stanley Investment Management. Is the president right, though? If that war had continued, would there be an economic catastrophe for the United States?
3: I think there would have been a significant slowdown. I mean, ultimately, the inventories and the oil supply shortages would have caught up, and you know, everybody's pretty well versed on the numbers. But
4: is the challenge now that he said that out loud, Iran knows they have that leverage?
3: I don't think it's news to them. I mean, I think they're following the same flow of information that the rest of us are, and calculating the amount of barrels of oil that the world needs and things like that. And it was creating some real, you know, shortages and some pressures. And I also think, though, that what Iran also knew is that the world, and, you know, China's a big consumer of oil, for example, would have some patience up to a certain point. And then they would start to, Iran would start to feel a lot of different pressure from their partners, because then it would really become, you know, a much bigger issue. But look, I mean, you know, ultimately, I do think, though, we're at a stage where the point of this conflict, as far as it matters to the markets with oil prices, I think is largely behind us. I mean, where oil is today, or, you know, in the mid 70s, whether you're looking at WTI or Brent, mm-hmm. which is around 77 at the moment, this is way below what I thought it was going to be. I would have said mid 80s. I wouldn't have guessed in the 70s. So I think there's a lot to this.
4: Well, I think one challenge that people have right now when they look at where the U.S. and Iran are in negotiations is that there is this sort of 60 days to get to mm-hmm. some sort of solution with the enrichment of uranium for any purpose.
3: Yeah,
4: I think it's fair to say. If you look at a historical corollary with like the JCPOA, you know, that took over a year to negotiate.
3: Yeah, it's going to take time.
4: But the difference is we have all these U.S. assets and service members in the region, and they're kind of just there as the threat of a cudgel, right?
3: Yeah, and I think that there's going to be some withdrawal of that. I think that's part of the 60-day agreement, that there has to be some withdrawal of troops from the region. I think what's different this time is that there are consequences for Iran, whereas mm-hmm. like the JCPOA and everything else was like, listen, we want you to have this agreement. We've come to this agreement. It's taken us a year. This is what we want you to do. And if you don't do it, we'll just keep asking nicely. This time, I think, you know, what Trump has introduced in this is that there's the carrot and then there's the stick, right? There are consequences to this. And that, I think, is a differentiating factor, at least for me, in terms of, well, volatility in markets. I mean, we are going to go through periods where, oh, well, this happened, somebody fired on this person, and this one, you know, and is the straits going to be closed? And, oh, I'm counting the ships. I counted five less. And you're going to get these headlines. This isn't going away. This is going to create volatility in the markets. But overall, on average, where the flow is, I think that the flow is going to be a lot better. And it's really about denuclearizing Iran. I think this was his ultimate goal, and demilitarizing them to the point where they can't exert that kind of influence that they had in the past. Is it regime change? No. It's probably a regime evolution. But we'll see, you know, how that all plays out. But it's not over yet.
0: Right. And Jim, to that point, President Trump said just after market close, if Iran doesn't behave, I will do what I need to do. Right. We're going to just have to kind of live with this. What do you think is the most important market conversation we should be having right now?
3: So I think it's inflation. I mean, if we just look at what happened last week, right, we had some Fed governors go from zero rate hikes to two plus rate hikes, right? So it makes me wonder, are they seeing something that we're not seeing? I'm a little concerned about that now. Maybe they're overreacting. Who knows? But, you know, if they're right, and if we do have very sticky, stubborn inflation above 3% for a period of time, that's not going to be good for the financial markets at all. So I think what the belief is that what we're seeing for inflation today is it's not so much at the core. It's primarily at the headline. It's not going to be long lasting. It's going to filter through. But if that turns out not to be the case, then you're going to get higher interest rates, and that's going to slow the markets down, and the markets are not really anticipating that.
4: Maybe a good segue to talk portfolio positioning, because you and the team over at Morgan Stanley Investment Management, you like the U.S.
3: Yep.
4: You like Japan.
3: Yep.
4: You're underweight Europe.
3: Yeah, I think that Europe is just going to have more headwinds in terms of trying, number one, to figure out what their reindustrialization plans are. I mean, Germany's been struggling for the last several years in terms of growth. Their manufacturing, their autos, they're trying to figure out how to handle China with exports and imports. Energy prices are just, are just going to be stickier in Europe. They don't have the energy security or the source of energy that the U.S. has. So I think the costs and also higher inflation in Europe, like the U.S. can handle 3% inflation. It did it in the 90s. And the U.S. economy is geared to do that. Europe is much more of a rigid economy that's based on more fixed incomes and fixed costs. When you get an exogenous shock of higher inflation, it really cuts into profits. So their ability to grow, and also from a political standpoint, what that does to people and how they vote and everything else can really start to blow back on industry. So it's not that we're abandoning Europe. We like Europe. It's just that if I had to choose, I would choose the U.S. and Japan over Europe. So in a portfolio, it's a zero-sum game. If I'm overweight something, I've got to be underweight something else. So I choose to be underweight Europe.
0: Can't go. I still have more questions.
4: You got to get Jim back.
0: This was amazing.
3: Thank you. It's great to be here with you both.
0: Thank you. Really timely and great to get your view on Alan Greenspan and then just kind of broaden it out. Thank you so much.
3: Thank you.
0: Really appreciate it. Jim Caron, he's Chief Investment Officer of Portfolio Solutions at Morgan Stanley Investment Management, joining us right here in studio.
4: We're just going to be speaking about some stocks on the move in a couple of minutes. On a day when the markets, well, the NASDAQ fell 1.3%. The S&P was down 0.4%. The Dow was up 0.3%.
0: All right, we're coming back, as we said, taking a look at some stocks on the move on this Monday, first trading day, of course, of the week. I'm Carol Masser along with Tim Stenovic, and this is Bloomberg Business Week Daily.
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9: All right, everybody, getting ready to wrap up on the Monday edition of Bloomberg Business Week Daily. Carol Masser, Tim Stenovek live in our Bloomberg Interactive Brokers studio. Just quick recap, S&P 500 finishing up the Monday trade. Just off its worst levels of the session, still down just shy of 0.4% to the downside, down 27 points on the S&P 500. NASDAQ 100 down 59 points. That's a decline of about 0.2%. Again, off its worst level, a gain of almost 0.3% in the Dow Jones Industrial Average. And I just want to pull up the small caps because we did see some outperformance by that average all day at its highs, up 1.2%. Tim, finishing the Monday trade with a gain of about 0.8%.
10: And just had a great chat with Jim Caron, the CIO of Portfolio Solutions over at Morgan Stanley Investment Management. If you missed any of that, check it out on our podcast feed.
9: You know what we talked the most about?
10: The Fed?
9: Artificial intelligence.
10: Oh.
9: I feel like. Right? I guess we talked a lot about Fed policy.
10: We did. Yeah, and it was a good segue into AI because we talked about productivity as a result of the AI, what many are calling the revolution. He also mentioned oil. And he said he surprised oil is where it is right now. He thinks that given where we are with negotiations, he thinks it should be in the 80s. Brent, though, $78 a barrel. WTI, $74 a barrel. Still up, call it 28-30% year to date.
9: Yeah, and then when it comes to war, you know, a reminder, just like even today, the president speaking from the Oval Office or from the White House, that we're going to get headlines that seem to contradict maybe a current narrative. And so it's just a reminder, this stuff's going to keep coming at us, and you just got to kind of work your way through it. Or you often see markets, depending on the day and the sentiment, just looking through it.
10: Just hang out with us. Because we will bring you those headlines.
9: Because we're kind of fun.
10: And the stories.
9: Or maybe.
10: Hey, we'll see if Jim comes back for another hour at some point. We'll see.
9: Yeah, no.
10: Nora Melinda
9: really
10: comes
9: thoughtful.
10: Back.
9: Yeah, she does.
10: She comes back. That's cool.
9: She does come back.
10: I'm Tim Stenovek, along with Carol Masser. We are joined by Bloomberg Television Markets correspondent Nora Melinda for some stocks on the move. Hey, Nora.
11: There's a lot that we could talk about today. I do want to kick things off with SpaceX because, of course, this is the name that we've been talking so much about. The stock falling about 16% for its third straight day of declines. This, of course, meaning that the stock shed hundreds of billion dollars in market value. Now, this comes after SpaceX said that it's selling IG bonds for the very first time. Of course, this really sparking concerns about the idea of a massive borrowing spree that we've seen from a lot of these major tech companies and whether or not we're actually going to be able to see some sort of return on this investment when we think about all the money being borrowed here.
9: I have to say, we had a voice, our own Robert Schiffman, talking about, he follows the tech companies on as a you know, from the credit perspective, and, you know, being very positive about this spend by certainly a company like SpaceX. The money needed to do the build out, but it's also just, I don't know, he was just incredibly optimistic about it. And these companies getting that investment grade rating from the ratings companies, you know, making it doable and investors being interested.
10: Just a reminder, it was 135 for the IPO price. It's still up 14.5% at 154.60 from that IPO. But yeah, like Nora said, 3 days in a row of declines from that high of, $201.80.
9: You know what I'm thinking about?
11: Go.
9: August 17th when they report earnings.
10: Okay.
9: Right. What?
10: I thought it was pizza night. But it's Monday.
5: No.
11: It's Monday.
9: It's not,
11: Monday.
9: It's not pizza night tonight. Just Monday night. Let's go to Lucid Group. What do you got?
11: Yeah, a name I haven't talked about in a while. Ticker LCID. The stock is down, falling more than 3% on the day, down 3.7% to be more specific. The EV company slashing its U.S. workforce by 18%.
10: Wow.
11: Not only that, the company also eliminating its COO position, so chief operating officer position, that also being nixed. And the company's really been struggling so far this year, down about 51% year to date. Just a lot of stuff going on here, and it seems as though investors are not really liking it.
10: 18% shedding now, but it cut 12% back in February.
11: Mm-hmm.
10: So this just adds to the challenge.
11: The concern.
10: The company had about 9,000 workers as of December 31st, suggesting that two rounds of layoffs may have eliminated about 2,500 employees.
11: It's like, who's left?
9: Yeah, I have to say, people who've been buying cars are in my world, it feels like they go for a hybrid rather than an EV at this point.
11: I hear that a lot.
9: They want to kind of do that step, yeah.
11: I hear that a ton. I do want to end with a stock, pretty small name, but making a massive move on the day.
9: That
11: is
9: story.
11: Getty Images, ticker GETY. The stock soaring as much as 145% intraday, but ending higher by 90% on the day. That is the best day that we've seen since July of 2022. And it's just really interesting, especially, of course, this coming after the announcement of a deal with OpenAI. And a name like that, you're going to see a stock like this soar.
9: All right. For those who are watching on YouTube and Bloomberg Originals, just keep in mind, it's $1.15.
11: Right.
9: Share, almost 17% of the float is short. So, you know, just a little perspective.
11: You got to keep
9: perspective on that one, right?
11: Yeah,
9: but nonetheless, a big day for it.
11: For sure.
9: Right?
10: You know, I had this math teacher in high school who was also a soccer coach, very old school guy. And he was always like, you cannot have more than he's like, I don't want to hear that you're giving 110%.
9: Because you can't.
10: Because you can't. There's no such thing as more than 100%.
11: Than
10: 100%.
9: So what's your point?
10: Well, look at what the stock did today.
9: Yeah.
11: Yeah.
10: It was up more than 100%. And I didn't have that.
11: You had that flashback
10: retort
11: in your head.
10: To him, Mr. Coleman.
9: You mean you could come back and say, well, actually, you can.
10: I might give him a call.
9: And a stock price.
11: Give him a ring.
9: You should do it. All right. Melinda, thank you so much. Nora, thank you. Melinda.
11: Either works.
9: You know.
11: Two first names.
9: Melinda would be really... I have cousins named Melinda. Or a cousin named Melinda. All right, Nora Melinda. Monday Brain, Bloomberg TV Markets Correspondent, Nora Melinda. 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
10: That was a nice 4 o'clock hour, a nice 3 o'clock hour, and a nice 2 o'clock hour, too.
9: Super thoughtful, right, on this day. 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
14: The strait is totally open, you know that, and we're negotiating, we'll see how that all goes, but we have two things, we have an open strait and we have a country that will never have a nuclear weapon, will never, ever have a nuclear weapon.
15: Tonight, good foundation. President Trump heralds Vice President J.D. Vance's efforts in Iran negotiations in Switzerland, which Vance says went well, while warning there's still more work to do. We'll speak with Israel's ambassador to the United Nations, Danny Danone, and get the view from Washington with Democratic Congressman Dan Goldman of New York. Plus, changing of the guard. The U.K. is set for its 7th prime minister in a decade, as Keir Starmer says he will step down less than 2 years after his landslide election win, with Andy Burnham the leading contender to replace him. More this hour on what the shakeup could mean for global politics and U.S.-UK relations. And a titan of the Fed. Former Federal Reserve Chair Alan Greenspan dies at the age of 100. He led the Fed through nearly 2 decades of booms, shocks, and market transformation, with a legacy clouded by the 2008 financial crisis. From Bloomberg's Washington, D.C. studios to our TV and radio audiences worldwide, welcome to Balance of Power. I'm Kaylee Lyons alongside Joe Matthew.
5: All right, Kaylee, thank you. We begin this evening with Vice President J.D. Vance returning to Washington tonight after the opening round of negotiations with Iranian officials to reach a permanent peace deal, which Vance described as very, very good before departing Switzerland.
16: I feel great about the progress that we made over the last couple of days. We set up the mechanism to ensure not only the Straits of Hormuz are open, but will stay open. We saw, we think, about 15 million barrels of oil come out. That's one of the reasons why oil is so low right now. Obviously, that means lower gas prices, and gas prices are going to keep coming down. Number two, we actually set up the right mechanism to ensure the regional ceasefire to manage the inevitable conflicts that will come up. We feel great about that. We're working with our allies, from the Israelis to the Gulf Arabs, to make sure that's sticks, and we feel very, very good about where that is. We have the Iranians allowing weapons inspectors, nuclear inspectors into their country for the first time in a long time. We're obviously going to bolster those inspection regime to make sure they can never have a nuclear weapon. And finally, we continue to make progress on these technical negotiations.
5: All right, so there's the readout from the chief negotiator for the U.S., the vice president. But when it comes to that last part about allowing U.N. nuclear weapons inspectors back into the country, Iran says Vance's claim was, quote, false and does not reflect reality, unquote. Joining us now for more live from the White House North Lawn is Bloomberg's Josh Wingrove. Josh, does that mean the administration is already getting over its skis with this series of peace talks?
17: Joe, certainly we've seen both sides taking pains to sell this, but there is sort of ambiguity on this question. In particular, the Americans have been saying the Iranians have agreed to invite inspectors into the country. And of course, that raises the notion that they might have the power to disinvite them at any time. So that is one of the key questions swirling. You heard Vice President Vance allude to the technical discussions. There are a lot of things, Joe, in that bucket. This is not just the fine print that they're working on. So Vance has signaled, for instance, that these talks over the weekend, which only came sort of at the 11th hour. There, for those tuning in just today who enjoyed the weekend, there was a lot of will they or won't they fits and starts and stops over the weekend about whether this would happen. But one thing that he mentioned was a change in tune on the sanctions money, and that they might sort of release this sanctions money subject to Qatari and U.S. sign-off, and that it would be used to buy American agriculture products. I think that goes to show you also that there is still sort of a moving target on this, one that is difficult to de-link from the domestic criticism here in the U.S. of this deal, including from Republican lawmakers. And so the question going forward is, of course, how it's going to look over those next 60 days. We saw the U.S. take a big step by issuing that waiver to allow oil sales in the sort of interim 60 days here. That's a huge concession or trade-off as part of this deal that will allow Iran to sell oil in a way they hadn't been able to previously. Remember, Trump is saying that, hey, we're not giving a cent to the Iranians from the U.S. taxpayers, but of course these oil sales will mean revenue for Iran's government, and of course the MOU, if enacted, allows for the possibility of lifting all sanctions, whether used to buy American crops or not. So there's a lot of moving pieces here. The vice president is hailing this progress, but among everyone, basically, is saying that this is not fully baked yet, and time will tell. So an upbeat tone, but from the president as well, we should note. But I think, you know, the details are vague, and in some cases they're shifting by the day, Joe.
15: All right, Bloomberg's Josh Wingrove reporting live from the North Lawn of the White House. Thank you so much. And joining us now for Israel's view on these talks is the Israeli ambassador to the United Nations, Danny Danon. Ambassador, welcome back to Bloomberg TV and radio. As my colleague Josh just said, clearly there is no fully baked deal yet. But does Israel believe that this trajectory is bringing us toward a place that is more optimal than the JCPOA agreement of 2015?
18: Thank you for having me, Kaylee. We are only at the beginning of the process. I think it's premature to grade the process when it just started. We are confident that President Trump will stick to his commitment not to allow Iran to achieve nuclear capability. But one thing is worth mentioning now, that you shouldn't make any concessions too early, too soon when you deal with the Iranians. You have to keep the cards close to your heart before you put them on the table. You know, we know the Iranians...
15: Do you view, Ambassador, the waiving of sanctions already as too early a concession?
18: We know the Iranians, you know, we know their intentions. And I want to bring you back to 2018 when the Mossad agents actually went into Tehran and retrieved the archive from Tehran, the nuclear archive. We found out that when they were negotiating with President Obama back then, they were lying from the beginning. So you shouldn't believe what they are saying. You need to have leverage. Leverage on them, meaning military threat, economical sanctions. Because if you have no leverage and you get to the final stages of the negotiations, it's going to be very hard to make them commit. You know, and I heard the report earlier about the inspections. You know, Iran signed the NPT agreement, the Non-Proliferation Treaty, back in 1968. So technically, they should have inspected as we speak. And we know that they kicked them a while ago. So you have to be very careful when you're dealing with the Iranians.
5: Well, of course, Israel is going to play an enormous role in whatever deal is struck here and whether this works. And, of course, we look no further than Lebanon for questions about this. And it came up, Israel's struggle against Hezbollah in Lebanon came up in the Oval Office, Ambassador, a short time ago with a reporter asking about Benjamin Netanyahu's pledge to stay in Lebanon until Lebanon's army can essentially relieve Israeli forces. I want our audience to hear what the president said, and we'll have you respond. Let's listen.
19: The Israeli Prime Minister Benjamin Netanyahu said his forces are not leaving Lebanon. That is a sticking point.
20: Who did he tell that to you?
19: He said it publicly in Israel.
20: Well, what did he take a look at?
19: Well, what would you do to make sure that he doesn't...
20: Well, I'm not going to tell you what I'm going to do, but it gets solved. I'm a problem solver. I get problems solved real fast, including with Bibi.
5: Ambassador, I don't know what the solution is that the president is referring to there, but do you believe the Lebanese army is anywhere near being ready to relieve the Israeli military?
18: We have no beef with Lebanon. On the contrary, we
5: have had
18: direct talks with the Lebanese government. We welcome their statements in the last few weeks. And actually, we have...
5: Is Lebanon's military capable of fighting Hezbollah, though, on behalf of anyone, Israel or its own country?
18: So, unfortunately, it's not the case. But what we are seeing now, that we are capable of fighting Hezbollah, but we are not eager to stay in Lebanon. So I think we will negotiate directly with the Lebanese, the mechanism that we will actually allow the Lebanese military to assume positions that we actually cleared for them. And you know, something very interesting is happening now. You see that the Iranians are trying to interfere again in what's happening in Lebanon, not allowing the Lebanese government to gain control. I think it is about time that there will be one government, one military in Lebanon, and I think we can very fast, you know, speak with them about the negotiations, even about a peace deal in the future, but it should be without Iran. Iran is not supporting stability in Lebanon. On the contrary, they want to sow chaos. They want to support Hezbollah. They shouldn't be part of any equation in Lebanon.
15: We've heard, Ambassador, from President Trump repeatedly in recent days talking about Israel's operations in Lebanon, knowing that the intent is to target Hezbollah, but saying things like you don't need to bring down a whole apartment building to do so. Is Israel considering changing the way it goes about these operations in Lebanon or anywhere specifically, given the words of the president?
18: First, we have a very strong relationship with the president. You know, we speak with his people. The direct communication between Prime Minister Netanyahu and President Trump. But we know that to fight terrorists, it's a challenge. They are hiding behind civilians. You know, 2 days ago, we found in southern Lebanon, not too far away from our border, a base of Hezbollah with 5 tons of explosives and drones and hundreds of weapons. So we know exactly what they are planning to do. They want to attack Israel. They want to create a situation like we had with Hamas, that they are coming next to the border. And one morning we wake up and see them crossing the border. We cannot allow that. So we will push back. But, you know, we have the same goal. We want to see the Lebanese military in the area. We don't want to see UNIFIL forces. We don't want to see international forces. For sure, not Hezbollah. We want to see Lebanese military, and we want to deal with them directly.
5: Mm-hmm. I don't know if you heard the words of Vice President J.D. Vance last week, Ambassador, when he was asked. He spoke about some of the officials around Benjamin Netanyahu and questioned whether they were giving him the right advice, and spoke to them directly about criticizing the U.S. He said, I would not be attacking the only powerful ally that I have anywhere left in the entire world. Ambassador, Israel does not have a seat at the table in Switzerland. Are you comfortable with the U.S. speaking for the Israeli government?
18: First, we are very comfortable with the U.S. You know, we have a strong alliance. We fought together. We won this war together. When you look at the relationship of some of the European countries with the U.S., when the U.S. was fighting and was asking for support compared to what we did during this war, we are very proud of this alliance. And yes, we count on the U.S. to represent us. And at the end of the day, you know, we have a short history, and we proved to our allies in the U.S. that we are a peaceful nation. We signed so many peace treaties, and we hope that President Trump will mobilize his strengths to bring more countries to the Abraham Accords. But when we have to fight terror, we have no other choice. So we will do whatever we can to push the bad guys, but at the same time, we will welcome more peace treaties in the region.
15: If this deal ultimately, Ambassador, this treaty does not address Iran's ballistic missile program, as President Trump seemed to suggest he would be okay with, will Israel still view that as an existential threat?
18: First, it will be a major mistake, not only for Israel, for the U.S., for the free world. You know, before this war, Iran was producing hundreds of ballistic missiles. They were competing not with Israel or with the Saudis. They were competing with Russia, China, and the U.S. in the terms of the capacity that they wanted to achieve. So we shouldn't allow them to go back to the same place they were before this war. It's dangerous, and they proved. You know, they produced those missiles, and they launched them into cities, into Dubai, into Abu Dhabi, Tel Aviv, Jerusalem. So we should not allow them to rebuild this force. And for your question, Kaylee, we will always do whatever is necessary to protect our people. That's our policy for decades, and that's what we will continue to be our policy.
5: Mm-hmm. Ambassador, you've made the point several times that you are in consultation and in conversation constantly with the White House, with the Trump administration. Are there red lines, however, that Israel has informed the administration about that you will not cross when it comes to signing a peace deal?
18: I wouldn't use the word red lines. We have a dialogue. We talk all the time about the issues. We have the experience on the ground. You know, we have seen the Iranian in action after they signed the JCPOA, what they promised and what they delivered or didn't deliver. So I would call it a dialogue. And for sure, we share the intelligence, we share our concerns with our allies.
15: Well, as we consider the dialogue, which in recent days has been publicly a bit strained, or at least there's been some harsh words that the president has had for Netanyahu and conduct in Lebanon, specifically, Ambassador, is Israel making preparations for what would happen if there is a more material rift with the United States? As you've said consistently, that Israel will act to defend itself. Do you need the United States to be able to do so?
18: So I want to be more optimistic. You know, we have a bond with the U.S. It is based on shared values. We cherish democracy, human rights, and I think for the U.S. it has one strategic ally in the region. So I think we will continue the collaboration. We will continue to work together. But when you look at the short history of Israel in the last 78 years, you know, we defended ourselves. We are grateful for the support from the U.S., And it's the most important ally that we have. But the defense of Israel is based on our boys and girls, my daughter, my son, those people who come volunteer to serve and protect our people. That was the case in 1948, and that is the case today.
5: Ambassador, thanks for being with us, as always. Danny Dinan with us on Balance of Power. We thank you. Today, thank oil you. Prices did pull back on news or hopes surrounding a potential deal between the U.S. and Iran. But stock markets, stock indexes finished mixed. And we turn to Nora Melinda for today's Power Moves at World Headquarters in New York. Nora?
1: Well, stocks pulling back from the brink of all-time highs and a slide in tech stocks really dragging down these major indexes. This really overshadowing optimism about progress between the peace talks between the U.S. and Iran. So the S&P 500 lower by about 0.4%. And if you take a look at the tech major index, of course, the NASDAQ composite lower by 1.3%, and the Dow Jones Industrial Average, the bright spot that we saw, some of those economically sensitive names. We did see the Dow Jones Industrial Average higher by 0.3%, and again, a strong gain in the Russell 2000. So some of those small cap stocks seeing a pretty nice gain, up 0.8%. Now in the Treasury market, we did see Treasuries down, yields climbing. So the two-year, of course, that policy-sensitive two-year Treasury yield hanging around 4.2%, the 10-year Treasury yield at about 4.5%, and the 30-year Treasury yield just below that 5% mark. Taking a look at oil markets, we did see oil pairing a bit. So taking a look at Brent crude in particular, sitting at $77.95 on the, and also looking at WTI here on the state side at about $73.86 I'm seeing. But of course, we also want to keep an eye at how everything looks in terms of gas at the pump. And gas on average nationally, at least for regular unleaded gas, sitting just below $4 a gallon. So we're really seeing everything filtering into the broader market as people really think about what's going on in the tech space as we really weigh that against what's going on in the Middle East. And we did get a headline after the closing bell saying that Qualcomm is said to near a deal for AI chip startup Modular. So I'm taking a look at the post-market move here, and Qualcomm shares in the post-market trade down about 0.3% here.
2: Yeah, valuing Modular at $4 billion, reportedly. Bloomberg's Nora Melinda, thank you so much. And as Nora was just running us through what we saw in Treasuries today with yields higher, interestingly, over in the UK in the gilt market, yields were slightly lower as markets contend with a major shift coming for Britain.
21: I swear by Almighty God that I will be faithful and bear true allegiance to His Majesty King Charles, his heirs and successors, according to law. So help me God.
2: That was Andy Burnham, the former mayor of Greater Manchester, being sworn in as a member of UK Parliament earlier today. He's now expected to become the Labour Party's next leader and the UK's next prime minister after Keir Starmer announced his resignation earlier today, plagued by record low polls and political stumbles. And joining us now to discuss this further is Joe Twyman, co-founder and director at Delta Poll. Joe, welcome back to Bloomberg. Obviously, Keir Starmer had been under immense pressure for some time now, part of that due to the poor showing the Labour Party had had in recent elections. Does his departure go anywhere in terms of helping the Labour Party solve its wider issue? What is Andy Burnham going to inherit?
22: Well, that is a key question, and it's one that the Labour Party hopes will move public opinion very much in their favour. The reality is it may not make much of a difference, but we don't know because Andy Burnham remains very much an unknown quantity. He has been an MP before. He has been a well-known member of the Labour Party for some time. But the reality is that the average person in the street and the 50% of people less engaged than the average person in the street probably wouldn't be able to pick out Andy Burnham if they passed him on the street. He has been mayor of Manchester and he has a strong personal brand in that area. But more widely, when it comes to the big issues facing British politics, whether it's the cost of living, immigration, relationships with Trump and the EU, or indeed funding for defence and higher education, we don't know what Andy Burnham's positions or policies are. It may be that over the coming weeks we find out. But ultimately, I don't think this will be about policies. I think this will be about delivery, because that's where Keir Starmer is perceived to have failed in his 2 years as Prime Minister. He didn't, in the view of the general public, actually make much of a change, much of a difference. And of course, it was that which he promised so repeatedly during the election campaign in 2024. So Andy Burnham will be hoping to represent a change that people believe and a change that people perceive. But he faces the same challenges as Keir Starmer and many of the same restrictions as Keir Starmer. So the challenge ahead of him remains very large.
5: Remarkable. So, Joe, when the London fog clears, will they say it was Epstein or the economy that brought down Keir Starmer?
22: I think it's ultimately failure to bring about change in the economy that will be his undoing. The economy, specifically the cost of living, is the most important issue when you ask people about the most important issue facing the country or the most important issue facing individuals and their families. And it has been now really since COVID. And we still feel the after effects, not just of COVID, but of the global financial crisis. And with Brexit thrown in on top of that, it's been a difficult 10 years for British politicians. And time and again, one prime minister after another, we've had promises of change, promises of improvements, but they have not, at least yet, been delivered on. Andy Burnham has promised change. He's promised an improvement, but the public will have to perceive that in order for him to be a success.
2: Well, and in order to avoid an eighth prime minister in the last decade, Joe, I just wonder how long realistically you think Andy Burnham will be able to stay prime minister as we consider the next general election and the rise of the Reform UK party.
22: That's right. Politics is so often about momentum, whether it's in the United States or the United Kingdom or anywhere else in the developed world. It's that momentum in democracies that can be so important in delivering success. At the moment, Andy Burnham has that. But the question is, how long will he be able to maintain it and how big will any bounce be? Historically speaking, you would expect a bounce of between 2 and 6% in the polls when a new leader takes over. And it may well be that Andy Burnham is able to achieve a similar figure. But then I would say he has, if he is to take over, around about 100 days to take you to September and the party conference season to start being perceived as different, as something other than the same old politicians that we've seen, because many of the public, many of whom have turned not just to Reform UK but also to parties like the Green Party on the left of the political spectrum in this country, many voters are dissatisfied, distrusting and disapproving not just of individual politicians but of the political system in general. And if Andy Burnham is perceived in the same way as previous prime ministers, that trend of move to a multi-party system will continue. But that's top of his mind for things to avoid.
5: All right, Joe, we appreciate the insights once again. Joe Twyman with us on Bloomberg. We thank you. Back here in Washington, Alan Greenspan's legacy is being remembered across the political and economic world as the former Federal Reserve chair died earlier today at 100. He led the Fed for nearly 20 years, overseeing a long U.S. expansion before the economy unraveled less than 24 months after he stepped down. For more, we're joined by Bloomberg's David Wilcox, who worked with Alan Greenspan. David, it's great to have you with us, as always, on Bloomberg TV and radio. He was known as the maestro, and in the case of the very touching statement from his wife, Andrea Mitchell, the NBC News legend, she called him the giant of a man. Will we ever see another Fed chair like Alan Greenspan?
0: I don't think we will. He was really a towering figure in financial and economic history over the second half of the 20th century. He brought so many changes to the Federal Reserve. He'll be remembered as an incomparable Federal Reserve chair, I think, for many reasons, but I'll give you a couple of the ones that are at top of my list. First of all, he recognized before anybody else that the productivity statistics of the day were drastically wrong. And as a consequence, he and his colleagues on the Open Market Committee could let the economy run much hotter than conventional wisdom thought would be prudent. As a result, we got a balanced budget, believe it or not, for 4 years running at the end of the 20th century. Second, he's often remembered as the key expositor of a belief that the Fed should cultivate some mystique. But in fact, he began the process slowly, haltingly, yes, but undeniably toward greater transparency. He was, after all, the Fed chair that began the process of issuing statements at the end of FOMC meetings. And thirdly, crisis management. He presided over the Federal Reserve in October 1987 when the Dow Jones Industrial Average declined 22.6% in one day, the sharpest drop in the Dow even now to this day. Yeah. He took action, put out a simple declarative statement the following morning before the markets opened, and that helped bring reassurance and calm to financial markets. Today, you cannot see hardly a trace of that cataclysmic drop in stock prices in the economic data.
10: Wow.
2: All right. Great reflections on Greenspan's legacy. David Wilcox of Bloomberg Economics, thank you so much. And still ahead here, a rare major bipartisan package is about to get a vote in the Senate. We'll bring you the details on the housing affordability legislation and discuss with Democratic Congressman Dan Goldman of New York next on Balance of Power on Bloomberg TV and Trading.
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14: This is Balance of Power on Bloomberg TV and radio. I'm Kaylee Lyons alongside Joe Matthew. Right now on Capitol Hill, senators are preparing to cast their votes on a sweeping housing bill months in the making. It's a rare bipartisan, bicameral package, in part orchestrated by the Senate Banking Committee ranking member Elizabeth Warren, who is speaking right now on the Senate floor. It's aimed at addressing affordability ahead of the midterms. The legislation would restrict institutional investors from purchasing single-family homes, ease zoning restrictions, and attempt to increase housing supply. And joining us now for the details is Bloomberg's Megan Scully. So, Megan, obviously, this was a hard-fought piece of legislation. We saw a lot of battle, not between Republicans and Democrats, but between the House and the Senate, who ultimately were able to come to a compromise. Are we going to see anything like this again in this Congress,
15: or is this
14: the last bipartisan agreement to leave the station?
15: There will likely have to be some kind of bipartisan agreement to fund the government, likely on a temporary basis at the end of the fiscal year, which is September 30th. But I do think we're going to see a slowdown in legislating. And this is bipartisan, we should say, because of the filibuster in place in the Senate. And senators knew that they needed to negotiate with people like Elizabeth Warren to get things in there, things that unions favored, such as wage requirements and other policies very favored by Democrats.
16: There are questions about whether this bill has many teeth left in it. Some of the analysis from Bloomberg Intelligence would suggest otherwise, that the build to rent component that was considered a pretty important way of getting institutional investors out of the market doesn't make the final cut. Will this bill make a difference?
15: You know, the housing problem in this country and the affordability surrounding housing is so complex. Elizabeth Warren said, I believe it was yesterday, that, you know, this is just the first step and that more is to come. Mm-hmm. Obviously, with Democrats hoping to take control of one or both chambers of Congress after the midterm elections, it's certainly something that she could be in a position to try to usher through. Yeah. Of course, Donald Trump would still be in the White House, so it would need a presidential signature. But I do think this is not the full solution to this problem. It's also a key talking point for Republicans and Democrats alike heading into the midterms that is so focused on affordability.
16: Right.
15: I don't think this is going to change anyone's life immediately.
16: Uh-huh.
15: But it is something that they can show voters, something that they were able to actually hash out.
16: So good politics either way, as we see the aforementioned Elizabeth Warren speaking on the floor. That's a live view. And Megan, we thank you as always. Megan Scully with us live in Washington. As we add the voice now of Democratic Congressman Dan Goldman of New York, a member of the House Judiciary and House Homeland Security Committee. He's also running for re-election tomorrow, the big Democratic primary in New York's 10th congressional district and all over the state. Congressman, it's great to see you. What's your thought on this? If affordability is the aim, do you support this bill, and would it make life more affordable for anyone in New York?
5: Absolutely. I think everything we can do to incentivize the construction of housing is essential. I was instrumental, I would say, in helping the low-income housing tax credit get through and signed by the president last year, which doubled the federal bonds available for 100% affordable housing. But that also is just a start. And we need more federal programs, including the ones that are in this bill, to incentivize and be a catalyst for more housing construction. We're almost $5 million units short of what the demand is right now.
14: Well, as we consider different mechanisms, and you mentioned some of them, in order to address not just housing affordability, but the issue of affordability more widely in this midterm cycle, do you see any other legislative opportunities for bipartisan, bicameral compromise like this in the offing, or is this really all voters can expect to get?
5: You know, the problem is that there's actually a lot of bipartisan agreement on many programs, many bills, many policies that could certainly make life more affordable. The politics often gets in the way. And with an election approaching, we all know it's a lot harder before an election to get anything done. But both parties are incentivized to come to the table and get something done. And I think, as Megan just pointed out, with the filibuster in the Senate, you need to have bipartisanship to get anything done in Congress. And it's not a situation where, as Donald Trump would like to believe, that because the Republicans have the majority in the House and the majority in the Senate and he in the White House, they can do whatever they want. No, you need to have bipartisan support for anything to get passed. And the sooner that the Republicans realize that, the sooner that the president realizes that, the more we can get done.
16: Congressman, Bill Pulte is in charge of the nation's intelligence apparatus. FISA Section 702 remains dark. You have a unique view on the Homeland Security Committee about our level of risk that we might be experiencing right now. And I'm wondering, with the Senate heading out of town, I think there's only a week left for them to address this, what you see as a timeline for a reasonable solution, or is this our new normal? You have the president picking the man running ODNI, and FISA 702 is history.
5: This is on the president of the United States. He tried to, and is, I guess, putting in, installing someone wholly unqualified to be the director of national intelligence. Not only does he not have any intelligence experience, as is required by law, but he has been one of the chief weaponizers of the federal government against Donald Trump's enemies. And he has fabricated fraud claims. And when we know that he's done that from this housing position, imagine what he could and would do with the intelligence accessible to him. So as long as Donald Trump is going to put such a political partisan lackey at the helm of our intelligence community, then he is not going to get the benefit of 702. And as we all know, 55 to 60% of the president's daily briefing about issues around the world comes from Section 702 information. So we are definitely at much greater risk for some kind of catastrophic attack on our country. And that is entirely because Donald Trump is insisting, even over the objection of Republicans, to put Bill Pulte in a position that he's entirely

0: U.S. in the terms of the capacity that they wanted to achieve. So we shouldn't allow them to go back to the same place they were before this war.
1: Congressman, as we consider the ultimate potential outcome here and what a deal could look like, how confident are you that it will represent the interests not just of the United States, but of Israel as well?
2: Well, focusing on the United States, I think Donald Trump has bungled this incredibly from the start. And we are now dealing with the consequences of a terrible, illegal, reckless war that had no clear objective. It had no strategy. It had no anticipation of what response might come. And we are now in a much worse situation than we were before the war. And that doesn't include the $150 billion that has been spent on the war. That doesn't include the rise in gas prices and inflation that has hurt so many Americans. So there aren't a lot of options for the president now that he got us into this. And that's really ultimately the problem, is that this was a terrible decision, a reckless decision by a president of the United States who clearly is using international wars as a distraction from his disastrous domestic and economic policies here at home, as well as the scrutiny that he is under for the Epstein files.
3: Well, boy, with all of that said, Congressman, as the man who was lead counsel in the president's first impeachment, I just wonder if, in fact, you win your primary, Democrats retake the House, should the president be impeached again?
2: Well, I look forward in my position on the Judiciary Committee and the Homeland Security Committee to initiate a number of investigations, which is the first and most important step towards transparency, towards uncovering the massive degree of corruption and grifting and abuse of power. The investigations are the first step and should be the first step, because what is really important is that the American people understand what has gone on for these 2 years when there's been unparalleled, unprecedented corruption and abuse of the office of the presidency for his own personal gain. If ultimately that leads to impeachment, then we should go forward with impeachment, because we have to interpret the Constitution. We have to lay down a marker as to what is and is not appropriate for a president of the United States. There certainly is there are very many indications that what he has done is impeachable. But it's important for us to really develop the facts and the evidence first. And that's what I will be doing and reprising my role from the first impeachment. When I did lead that investigation, we did prove that case. We did bring the American public along, and he did lose the election 8 months later.
1: Well, of course, it's what you will be doing if you are able to retain your seat in tomorrow's primary or move forward to be the nominee in the 10th district. You are facing a challenger, Brad Lander, who I would note, Brad Lander, who we did invite on this program. He has been endorsed by Mayor Mamdani in New York City, obviously a Democratic socialist. And I wonder, as we consider not just your race, but the 13th district as well, if you see concerns for your party overall in the poll to the left and with what Mamdani is trying to do here.
2: Look, I think broadly we generally agree on what the problems are. Life is just way too expensive for the vast majority of Americans, and we have to address the dramatic escalation in wealth inequality and the difficulty that so many people have in accessing opportunity in this country and the American dream. I'm focused on my race right now, and I have a bill called the Robin Hood Act that would really go a long way toward addressing wealth inequality. And it's a sort of creative, targeted idea of making the super wealthy, the Jeff Bezoses, the Elon Musks, who pay next to no federal tax, to actually make them pay their fair share. They don't have income, so you can raise the income tax as high as you want, and they will still not pay any more tax. They have assets. They have stock. And rather than sell their stock and take capital gain, names. They borrow against their stock. Elon Musk has $94 billion of loans against his Tesla and SpaceX stock, and they don't pay any tax on those loans.

0: So my bill would tax those loans so that Jeff Bezos would no longer pay a 1% true tax rate, and Elon Musk would no longer pay a 3%. It would generate $30 billion of revenue that could pay, for example, for universal child care, something I have been an advocate of for quite some time and is a pillar of the Dad's Caucus, which I co-founded. And we would then even have money left over for any number of things that would help American families. And so we've got to have a thoughtful, creative agenda that is capable of getting passed so that it can actually have an impact. Because something that it passes the House or passes the Senate and doesn't get the president's signature has no impact on anyone. And it sounds good. It may read well in a press release or at a press conference. But if it doesn't affect people and impact their lives, then in my view, it is not worth the paper it's written on.
1: All right, Congressman, thank you so much for joining us. Democratic Congressman Dan Goldman of New York, and a happy belated Father's Day to you. And still ahead, our political panel weighs in as we keep an eye on that housing vote in the Senate. This is Balance of Power on Bloomberg TV and Radio.
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4: ABC News, I'm Michelle Franzen. And talks continue in Switzerland to finalize a permanent peace deal between the U.S. and Iran. Both sides agreeing to a 60-day roadmap. Talks now shifting to nuclear issues and sanctions. President Trump in the Oval Office today during an executive signing, telling reporters he thinks the diplomatic negotiations will avoid another escalation at the Strait of Hormuz, and praised the U.S. naval blockade.
5: I think the blockade was more impactful than dropping bombs, if you want to know the truth. It was, like I said, they call it the steel wall. Nobody got through. Not one ship got through. Able to go to Iran.
4: Oil prices.
5: They got through. We wanted them to go through.
4: Oil prices are easing along with gas prices at the pump in the U.S. Analysts say it will take longer, though, to return to pre-war prices. A gallon of regular dipping below $4 a gallon. Clive Davis has died, the music promoter credited for discovering some of the greatest singers and bands of the past three generations, from Whitney Houston to Billy Joel and Santana. Davis was 94. This is ABC News.
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6: It is 5:46 on the dot on Wall Street. I'm Matt Piper. Stocks drifted through a mixed day of trading after oil prices eased and falling big tech stocks weighed on Wall Street. The S&P slipped 0.4% and pulled 1.8% below its all-time high set earlier this month. The Dow added 0.3%. The Nasdaq slumped 1.3%. Oil prices fell about 3% following negotiations between the U.S. and Iran on ending their war. But drops for giants like Alphabet and Amazon weighed on the market, which resumed trading following a three-day weekend. Rising Treasury yields in the bond market also pressured stock prices. The two-year yield was up 5 basis points at 4.22. The 10-year up 5 basis points as well at 4.50. The Philadelphia Semiconductor Index up 2% at 115. Last week, chip stocks took a breather, but they were off again today. Tiffany Wade of Columbia Threadneedle on what she sees for them.
7: I think we're going to see this continue for another couple of quarters. The outlook for these stocks related to AI infrastructure spending is tremendous. And the revenue and earnings estimates continue to be revised higher. And I think as long as that continues, you'll continue to see these stocks working.
6: Speaking of, memory makers were mostly higher amid a memory chip shortage that is driving Apple to raise prices. Western Digital was down 1.8%. Micron gained nearly 7%. For on-demand news 24 hours a day, subscribe to Bloomberg News now wherever you get your podcasts. I'm Matt Piper, and that's a Bloomberg Business Flash.
8: It's Balance of Power on Bloomberg TV and radio alongside Kaylee Lyons. I'm Joe Matthew in Washington, where we're keeping our eyes on the Senate floor right now as lawmakers prepare for what could be the last major bipartisan bill to be addressed before this year's midterms. as housing affordability becomes one of the only issues both sides apparently agree on. And joining us now, our political panel, Jeannie Shanzano, Democracy Visiting Fellow at Harvard Kennedy School's Ash Center, our Democratic analyst and Bloomberg Politics contributor, alongside Republican strategist Rick Davis, partner at Stonecourt Capital, also Bloomberg Politics contributor. Great to see you both with us here, of course, on the Monday edition. And Jeannie, I'll start with you on housing. It does look like this is going to pass. And we're going to hear Democrats and Republicans on this program trump the benefits of this for the balance of the campaign cycle. Are Democrats overpromising? We just spoke with Dan Goldman, who seems to think this could do some good for New York specifically. Do voters need to hold their breath before the housing market starts to loosen up, prices go down?
9: You know, it could take time, but I think, you know, I, for one, it is something I don't think we thought we would see, the Congress working together in a bipartisan fashion and on something that all Americans agree needs to be addressed, which is housing. So I give Congress credit for coming together. I do think it is a step in the right direction, but I don't think it goes nearly far enough. That is no reason to vote against it. And I think it will pass. And I think the numbers are going to be pretty substantial. But I don't think it does enough to address it. But again, the first housing bill in years we've seen out of Washington, and in an election year nonetheless. And in this climate, that's a pretty good thing to be able to say.
1: Well, and as we consider how much it is able to do, this is the nature of compromise. Rick, you wanted a bipartisan buy-in, bicameral buy-in, 60 votes in the Senate. Some things had to come out.
10: Yeah, that's right. The system kind of worked its will. The lobbying of big banks and firms that are heavily invested in rental units did their work. You had the compromise to get both parties and both chambers of Congress lined up. This is what's supposed to happen. And frankly, we don't see it enough anymore, but this is how you get legislation passed. And certainly it's not going to be great for everybody. There are going to be things that got cut out of this bill that would have actually been quite useful to home buyers and renters. But at the end of the day, as Jeannie said, it is one of the first big bipartisan bills that address affordability at a time when every survey we read is screaming, do something for us on affordability. And I'm sure the president and the White House staff can't wait to get this and hold a big signing ceremony and take the credit that they can take for having done what they could do to pass this bill. So, yeah, there are other bipartisan things happening in appropriations, things like that. But this is certainly the big one for the day.
8: So I guess the question is, then what, Jeannie? Is the store closed after this? Because we're already hearing talk of a potential government shutdown in September. To Rick's point, appropriations might not go so smoothly this time as we creep up on the elections in November. Is this it for now?
9: Joe, I haven't heard you say those words shut down in so long. It's just so upsetting to hear it coming back again. And I think we could. It's not nearly as stunning or shocking to Americans as it used to be, but it's going to be very, very hard. I mean, let's not forget, we just got the government fully funded for last year, not that long ago. So the idea that this will be smooth sailing just a few months before the election, I think we're hard pressed to imagine. I mean, I would tell you that we would likely see FISA pushed through, except for Donald Trump throwing in this monkey wrench of the SAVE Act and, you know, putting Bill Pulte in there. So that was something else we could have seen passed. But again, because of what he's doing, and maybe that changes Wednesday when he goes to the Hill, although I'm not going to hold my breath.
1: Well, Jeannie, you're bringing me to exactly where I wanted us to go. President Trump will be attending the Republican lunch on the Hill on Wednesday at the invitation of Senator Rick Scott. Rick, not at the invitation of the majority leader, John Thune. So as we consider what President Trump is likely to hear in that room, Rick, what message is it that you think he'll be receiving?
10: Well, I think the biggest message he'll likely receive is silence. You know, these things, these lunches have a tendency to get pretty raucous when it's just your own colleagues, but they're pretty respectful when the president shows up. And even though this president is making their lives miserable right now, the Senate is a place of decorum. And I would be very surprised if there's anything other than this is the chance for the president to make his case. I'm sure that Leader Thune wanted to give him the time and then work his will as the leader of the Republican caucus in Congress. So at the end of the day, I can't imagine this is going to change a lot of minds. These issues that the president wants to bring up have been well worn, and the sides are already well picked. And there simply aren't votes for the president's agenda in the United States Senate right now. And that's specifically things like the Save America Act, which, you know, even Republicans are not particularly keen to support because they think it'll cut against them in the general election, especially the more pernicious parts of that bill that do away with all kinds of early voting and ballots by mail, which a lot of them get elected with those things. So they're not likely to give up their advantages on the electoral side just to make the president's agenda work for them.
8: Well, so no one's budging here. Jeannie, you heard Congressman Goldman say a short time ago that despite that, the fact that we need FISA 702, in his view, to be renewed, Democrats are not going there as long as Bill Pulte has his hands on the keys. And that's the case. Pulte was installed over the weekend. He actually has the job right now. Are Democrats comfortable leaving FISA 702 dark for the foreseeable future? Could this be the case straight through November?
9: I certainly hope not, but they were left with no choice. This was a decision of the president. We had Clayton going up there. He was going to get confirmed likely, and we would have been able to get 702, get FISA passed, and put this behind us. But the president made a choice, and I think we have to ask ourselves why. Why is the president so intent on, at a time when we are just at the end of a war, at a time when we have the soccer matches, the football matches going on, so much going on in the world, why is he so intent to have somebody with no experience heading our national security apparatus in Bill Pulte, as opposed to getting somebody who could be confirmed and has the expertise through? And I think it has an awful lot to do with his intent on focusing on federal meddling in the elections. And I think that's also why we're hearing him say, we're going to hold up other things. We're going to hold them up for the SAVE Act that Rick was just talking about. This is what the president is more interested in than national security. And for that reason, the Democrats who are willing to work with Republicans on this have been left with no choice.
1: All right. Jeannie Shanzano and Rick Davis, our political panel and Bloomberg Politics contributors, thank you so much. And pretty striking, Joe, this afternoon to see President Trump in the Oval Office signing executive orders on quantum computing, to see Bill Pulte all the way at the end of the circle of figures. That's around right. The president standing next to the press corps.
8: That's right. There was such a long line. Yeah. He ended up over there next to Pete Hegseth as well. He definitely is on the job and in the Oval. And I'm sure those optics didn't make Democrats feel terribly comfortable either. But we'll have more on this as the story unfolds, and we invite you to check out the Washington Edition newsletter on the terminal and online.
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4: From ABC News, I'm Michelle Franzen. Talks are progressing on a final peace deal between the U.S. and Iran following weekend meetings in Switzerland. Negotiations now shifting, the U.S. says, to more technical aspects, including Iran's nuclear program. ABC's Tom Soufi-Burridge is in Switzerland with more.
5: J.D. Vance saying that the most exciting thing, in his words, has been the fact that the Iranians have agreed to allow UN nuclear inspectors back into the country. The vice president saying that is a first step in terms of ending Iran's nuclear program, but still clearly a lot of progress and hard work to be done.
4: Iranian state media reporting officials say Iran made no new nuclear commitments and said that Tehran did not negotiate over its nuclear program during the 18-hour discussions and did not agree to any new commitments. During an executive signing meeting today, President Trump weighed in on the problems with the renovations of the Lincoln Memorial Reflecting Pool. The president claims there is proof of vandalism, saying people may have used some type of knife, he says, to cut the blue paint that's peeling.
6: Yeah, we have proof.
7: Well, let's put it this way. When you have a 350-foot slit from one end to the other, you think that's proof?
4: The president says the Park Service has made 5 arrests. ABC's Elizabeth Schulze has more on the multi-million dollar project.
8: The company that applied the coating says it identified some areas of the pool that require repairs and confirmed that it will need to be drained. That company, along with a water purification business that's owned by a longtime donor to President Trump, bypassed the traditional bidding process that's typically used to do work on national parks.
4: World Cup action today, including a history-making match between Argentina and Austria. Lionel Messi set a new World Cup record for all-time scoring with 18 goals, helping Argentina beat Austria 2-0. On Wall Street today, stocks ending mixed with SpaceX falling, shares dragging on tech. 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
9: Low-pressure system will head toward southern New England tonight, passing right across the region on early Tuesday. Rain and thunderstorms will move in ahead of it tonight. Temperatures will drop to around 60 degrees. Some of the rain could be heavy at times, especially late at night. Rain Tuesday morning will taper off to showers, gradually ending during the afternoon. Temperatures will get up into the middle 70s. Low-pressure pulls away Tuesday night. Skies become partly cloudy, temperatures dropping into the middle to upper 50s. High-pressure builds in for Wednesday. Lots of sunshine, just a few clouds around in the afternoon, lower humidity, highs will get up into the lower 80s. Looking ahead to Thursday, skies will be partly to mostly sunny, few clouds will move in late in the day ahead of a warm front, temperatures will get up into the lower to middle 80s. I'm Scott Kaplan, and that's your Bloomberg 3-day forecast. Now back to the latest headlines from ABC News.
4: Another line of volatile storms on tap for the Midwest and parts of the South again today. Flight cancellations stacking up with more than 650 nationwide today. The post-holiday travel rush also on at airports around the country. ABC's Andrew Dimbert has more from Newark Liberty International.
10: To screen more than 3 million people, 3 million people to pass through security checkpoints today, a level that would rival Thanksgiving. The crush of travelers has been building all weekend. The TSA says it screened just under 3 million people Thursday, followed by another nearly 3 million Friday, and heavy volumes Saturday as Americans took advantage of the Juneteenth holiday weekend.
4: Over the weekend, there were more than 50 reported tornadoes, with the most logged in Kansas, Illinois, and Indiana. 2 deaths confirmed in Illinois and 1 in Kansas. Legendary music producer Clive Davis has passed away.
11: A 5-time Grammy winner and a member of the Rock and Roll Hall of Fame, Clive Davis is credited with discovering and guiding some of the biggest musicians ever, from Aretha Franklin to Earth, Wind & Fire,
12: do you remember,
11: to modern acts like Maroon 5 and Alicia Keys.
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11: A statement from his family says Davis shaped the soundtrack of countless lives and left an indelible mark on our culture. Mike Dubusky, ABC News.
4: Clive Davis was 94 years old. Michelle Franzen, ABC News.
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1: From Bloomberg World Headquarters in New York, I'm Doug Krisner. Let's update top stories. We'll look at market action for you as well. Iran is being allowed to sell oil on the global market under a 60-day license issued by the U.S. Now, this move is the result of those talks in Switzerland as the two sides work towards some type of permanent peace deal. Today, Vice President J.D. Vance described the first round of negotiations as very, very good. And he said Iran agreed to allow nuclear inspectors back into the country. Here is Vance speaking to reporters.
6: Whether good faith or bad faith, you can't trust anybody's words. You have to trust what they actually do. Letting in the inspectors is a big deal, but again, we're going to see what they actually let the inspectors do once they're in the country. That's going to continually be a part of our negotiation. So my point is not that I trust or distrust anybody. My point is that I trust actions.
1: Now, the claim on those nuclear inspectors was later echoed today by President Trump. However, Iranian officials said that Vance's assertion was false and does not reflect reality. Optimism about progress in these peace talks did send oil prices lower. The most active contract that we are trading now in WTI is August. It was down 2.6% today to 73.86. Shipping data reflect increased traffic through the Strait of Hormuz. However, there are persistent uncertainties around insurance cost and crude oil infrastructure throughout the Persian Gulf does remain strained. Mega cap tech stocks were in retreat today. Alphabet shares were down 5% after another high-profile AI leader departed for a rival. Google DeepMind Vice President John Jumper said he was leaving for Anthropic. Today, shares in SpaceX sinking 16% in the wake of the company's sale of investment-grade bonds. SpaceX is raising at least $20 billion to refinance a bridge loan and to fund its operations. Separately, SpaceX inked a multi-billion-dollar agreement to provide computing resources to the startup Reflection AI. Micron Technology will be reporting earnings after the bell on Wednesday. Today, the company announced a strategic agreement with Anthropic to scale next-generation AI infrastructure. Micron shares were up today by 6.8%. So at the end of the day, the S&P was down 0.4%, NASDAQ comp down 1.3%. However, the Dow was up 0.3%, and the Russell 2000 gaining 0.8%. Global news 24 hours a day and whenever you want it with Bloomberg News Now. I'm Doug Krisner in New York. 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
17: 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I'm June Grosso. Ahead in this hour, the Supreme Court reinstates the conviction for the murder of Eaton Pates, the child who became the face of missing children in 1979. And the Supreme Court has 17 cases left to decide before the term ends, usually the end of June. Seven are high-profile cases, and four of them involve President Trump. Six-year-old Eaton Pates was the first missing child to appear on milk cartons. His disappearance in 1979 sparked a nationwide campaign to find missing children. But Pates was never found, and his case went unsolved for more than a decade. It wasn't until 2017 that Pedro Hernandez was convicted of his murder and kidnapping and sentenced to 25 years to life in prison. But the case didn't end there. New York appellate courts affirmed his conviction, but last year, the Second Circuit Federal Appeals Court reversed and ordered a new trial for Hernandez because of the way the trial judge had answered a question from jurors. But today, the Supreme Court reversed the Second Circuit and reinstated the murder conviction against Hernandez, finding federal courts shouldn't second-guess state courts. My guest is former Manhattan prosecutor and criminal defense attorney Paul Callan of counsel at Edelman & Edelman. Paul, tell us about the disappearance of Eaton Pates. The six-year-old was kidnapped off the streets of New York in 1979, and he became the poster child for missing children, I think, to this day.
20: You're absolutely right about that. As a matter of fact, I think this case has altered child rearing in the United States permanently. You know, it used to be mom would send kids out the back door and say, go play, come back for supper. Now, the parents follow them around, follow them to the bus stop. They're all terrified the kids are going to be kidnapped. And it all started with Eaton Pates, who was going to catch a bus to his school in Soho in New York. And he was kidnapped and apparently murdered. And only recently have we had a final resolution of the case in terms of who committed the murder, an individual named Hernandez, whose conviction was now reaffirmed by the Supreme Court.
17: Tell us about the confession, because there were some troubling things about the confession.
20: Yes, there were. His brother-in-law reported to the police that Hernandez had confessed to the murder of Eaton Pates. And of course, Eaton Pates' murder has been a very, very famous case throughout the United States ever since it happened back in 1979, a long time ago. In any event, the brother-in-law reports to the police that his, quote, low IQ relative has confessed to the murder. And Camden County, New Jersey police pick him up and they start questioning him, but they don't give him his Miranda warnings. He confesses that he was working in a bodega in Soho when Eaton Pates came in to buy a drink as he was on his way to the bus stop, and that he murdered Eaton Pates and disposed of the body, presumably throwing the body into a dumpster behind the deli. Full confession to the murder. The police then, who have not given him his Miranda warnings, now say we should give him the Miranda warnings and videotape this confession. And that's exactly what they do. They give him Miranda warnings, videotape the confession, and then they call the district attorney's office in New York and say, you better come out here. We have somebody confessing to the murder of Eaton Pates. Now, this was a case that had gone cold for a long time. So obviously, the Manhattan DA's office was very interested in that. Apparently, while all of this is going on, Hernandez also talks to his wife and his daughter, Rosemary and Becky, and he confesses to both of them that he's, in fact, the person who killed Eaton Pates. He's then picked up by the Manhattan DA's office, taken back into New York, where he confesses again to the murder, this time again on videotape. So we now have two videotaped confessions. Later on, during pretrial proceedings, he meets with a psychiatrist. He confesses to the psychiatrist that he's the murderer. And while giving that confession, he also tells the psychiatrist that he admitted this to a prayer group at one point over the last 20 years. So by my count, I think he's confessed now seven times to the murder. All right. So the case goes to trial in New York. The first trial, by the way, ends in a hung jury. He's retried. And the second jury comes back with a jury question. And the jury question is this. If he was not given his Miranda warnings properly and therefore did not voluntarily confess, is it okay for us to consider the other confessions that occurred after this? In substance, that was the question that was asked by the jury. The way they phrased it was the jury said, do we have to disregard the subsequent confessions if the first confession was not voluntary? The judge says one word, no. Okay, no, you don't have to disregard the subsequent confessions. And after that, the jury deliberates for another week and they find Hernandez guilty of the kidnapping and murder of Eaton Pates. So that's the story in a nutshell up until we get to subsequent court decisions.
0: And I want to note it was a 5-month long trial with 66 witnesses, so it wasn't just based on that confession. So through the state appellate courts affirmed the conviction, and then the federal appellate court, the Second Circuit, in a 100-page opinion last year, reversed and ordered that he get a new trial. So what was their reversal based on?
20: The decision was based on the judge's instructions to the jury when they came back with a question, that question that I just repeated. Do we have to disregard the subsequent confessions, where the judge just said no? That was the focus. It was a petition for habeas corpus, which, you know, is an elaborate procedure that happens in most serious criminal cases, where an appeal has gone through the whole state system and the defendant is still in jail. He keeps losing. And then he finally goes to federal court and says, my constitutional rights were violated. You, the federal courts, should order my release. And it's called a habeas corpus action. And there's been a law that's been passed making it very difficult to bring a habeas action, because what was happening was every criminal case in the United States was winding up in federal court. And the Supreme Court now, in this case, makes specific reference to that particular law. It's called the AEDPA law that places limitations on habeas corpus actions. So when the Second Circuit, which is a federal court, you know, bear in mind, this went to the appellate division in New York, the state court, they looked at it and they said, you know something? It's all right. The question of whether a confession is voluntary or involuntary, by the way, is generally decided by a judge. It's not usually decided by a jury. And so the appellate division said, under New York law, the way this confession was evaluated was perfectly proper. Okay. So then they go into federal court with this, and the Second Circuit looks at it, which is the appellate court on the federal side, after the district court looks at it first. And they say, well, we think there's a problem here. The judge should have explained in more detail, other than saying no to the jury, that there could be a problem with the confession, that there was insufficient, what we call attenuation, between the initial confession and the subsequent confession, which also gets us back to another rule, which is the Mitchell versus Siebert rule that came about when the cops were misusing Miranda warnings. And what they would do is they would bring you into the station, get you to confess to a crime. And after you gave the complete detailed confession, they'd walk out of the room and then they'd come back in and give you your Miranda warnings and say, by the way, that confession, can you repeat that, please, for the record? And now they videotape your confession. All right. Now, when the federal courts looked at this, they said, this is completely improper. It's an attempt to get around the Miranda warnings. And once somebody has been possibly coerced into giving a confession because they haven't heard the Miranda warnings, of course they're going to repeat the confession. So this Missouri versus Siebert case said basically, this is an improper method of administering the Miranda warnings. And if it's done deliberately by the police, the confession has to be thrown out. So this comes up now in the Hernandez case, because does that violate the Missouri versus Siebert rule? Well, the court in New York said, no, there was no violation of that, in our opinion. But when it goes over to the federal court says, yes, there was a violation of that.
0: So the Second Circuit reversed the conviction and ordered a new trial for Hernandez. But the Manhattan District Attorney's Office took that decision to the highest court.
20: The state, and this is very unusual, now goes to the Supreme Court to try to get a conviction reinstated. You know, usually you see a defendant who's been convicted going to the Supreme Court to get his case thrown out. This is the opposite. The prosecutor is looking for justice now. So now when they go to the Supreme Court says, no, there was no violation here, because the state looked at it. Under state law, the administration of Miranda warnings was done properly. There was proper attenuation. And that's a question for the judge, not the jury. The Siebert case never said anything about jury instructions. So this is an overreach by the Second Circuit. And there was no right for a habeas corpus to be brought here. So we're reinstating the conviction. So that's what happened.
0: Stay with me, Paul. Coming up next on the Bloomberg Law Show, I'll continue this conversation with Paul Callen. The Supreme Court's vote in the Hernandez case was 6-3, with the three liberals dissenting. but why? In other legal news today, a federal judge in Brooklyn has temporarily blocked a recently passed law in Nassau County, New York, that prohibits protests near houses of worship as likely unconstitutional. The preliminary injunction sides with two Nassau County longtime residents who sued to stop the implementation of the buffer zone law that bars people from demonstrating, distributing literature, displaying signs, or engaging in oral advocacy or other forms of symbolic conduct within 35 feet of an entrance or driveway to a religious institution. It also prohibits demonstrators located in a 100-foot bubble around the house of worship from knowingly approaching another person within 10 feet without their consent. The judge agreed with Nassau County that the law serves an important government interest, but said it flunks the narrow tailoring test, which in part says a law shouldn't burden more speech than is necessary to...
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11: Today, the Supreme Court said a lower court made a mistake when it ordered a new trial for the man found guilty of the murder of 6-year-old Eitan Peetz, who was kidnapped off a New York City street in 1979. In the order, the justices said the U.S. Appeals Court for the Second Circuit exceeded its authority under the Anti-Terrorism and Effective Death Penalty Act of 1996 when it granted habeas corpus relief over flawed jury instructions. Hernandez was convicted in 2017 of murder and kidnapping in connection with Peetz's death and sentenced to 25 years in prison. I've been talking to former Manhattan prosecutor and criminal defense attorney Paul Callen of counsel at Adelman & Adelman. Paul, did the Supreme Court reverse because the Second Circuit didn't properly follow federal law or because state law should have applied here?
12: Well, it's a complex question because they're saying that in this situation, the state had the right to evaluate whether there was a proper attenuation of the confession. In other words, whether the secondary administration of Miranda warnings by the Manhattan DA and by the police violated New York law. And New York said, no, that doesn't violate our law. And in New York, a jury can sometimes decide whether a confession is voluntary or not. Under federal law, that's generally a judge determination that's been made. So the Supreme Court, looking at this overall, said, well, we have looked at this and there's no violation of federal law as it exists. And if there was a violation of state law, the state has already made a decision here that there was no violation of New York state law. So the federal government has no business interfering in how the state of New York interprets the administration of the Miranda warnings, and the confession is a voluntary confession. So it's kind of a question of how you evaluate due process under state and federal law and whether there's a conflict between the sovereign entities. And here the Supreme Court was saying, you know, there are certain things that we leave to the state, and the Federal Habeas Corpus Act says we should leave most of those things alone unless it's an absolutely egregious violation of somebody's constitutional rights. And let's step back and look at this case, June. The guy confessed 7 times to the murder. All right. So I think the Supreme Court was looking at it saying, well, you know, we're not worried about whether we have the right guy or not. We're just looking at some technicalities here. And the New York courts looked at those technicalities and said, there's no violation of New York law here. So we're not going to set it aside because there's no violation of federal law.
11: I mean, the Second Circuit basically wanted the judge to start explaining to the jury a concurring opinion by Justice Kennedy in a case from more than 20 years ago. I mean, it just seemed ridiculous, to put it in legal terms.
12: That's exactly what the Second Circuit said. And by the way, people should know this is what's called a per curiam decision by the Supreme Court, which means a decision by the court. We don't know who authored this opinion, but we do know that the three liberal justices on the court voted against. So it was a 6-3 decision by the court.
11: Nothing from the liberals about why they were dissenting on this.
12: Very unusual because, you know, these per curiam decisions are usually very, very short. But this was, I think, an 11-page, very, very detailed decision by the court. And you would think that the three justices who were dissenting would have weighed in as to why they disagreed with the other 6 members of the court. But no, they said nothing. They just said, we dissent. So I don't know what the basis of their dissent would be, and we'll never know, because this case is, for all practical purposes, over. I mean, it'll go back to the state court, and the sentence will be reimposed, and that'll be the end of it.
11: For all practical purposes, if the Manhattan District Attorney's Office had to retry this case, I mean, would they have been able to put together a case after all these years?
12: Well, that was one of the things they raised in their briefs, saying it's patently unfair to try to force us to retry a case as old as this case and to try to put it all together. So I think they would have had trouble. But of course, on the other hand, the case primarily depends upon these confessions. And it's easy enough to put the confessions into evidence, you know, through the psychiatrist and through the Camden police and through the Manhattan DAs. Now, if he's going to offer an insanity defense, that could take a lot of time to put in. And, you know, we don't know what would happen on a retrial. I mean, the defense would reassess and figure out a new way to approach the case to try to put an effective defense in play. And I will say this, defense attorneys were very, very adamant in saying he's innocent. And this is a really terrible decision to reinstate this conviction.
11: Well, I remember Eton Pates's parents were very unhappy when the Second Circuit reversed the conviction, as you might expect. It's been great having you on again, Paul. Thanks so much. That's former Manhattan prosecutor and criminal defense attorney Paul Callen. Turning now to upcoming decisions at the Supreme Court. Tomorrow, starting at 10 a.m., the court is going to announce decisions in cases that have been argued. The justices have 17 cases left to decide before the term ends, which is usually at the end of June. 7 are high-profile cases, and 4 of them involve President Trump. Joining me is an expert in constitutional law, Harold Krent, a professor at the Chicago Kent College of Law. Hal, so many cases left in the last about week and a half of the term, among them the most high-profile cases of the term, including, for example, the birthright citizenship case or Trump's effort to fire a Federal Reserve governor. I always hear that, well, these are complicated cases and it takes longer and there are more concurrences and dissents, but some of these cases date back to December. So my question is, are they waiting to issue all these important decisions together to try to diffuse the impact of any one decision?
13: I think that's plausible. I mean, obviously, the Supreme Court does tend to hold cases of great national importance towards the end so they can make their way into the night during the summer break. So that has been a tendency. But again, if they want to mute some kind of reaction to their decisions being both pro-Trump administration, anti-Trump administration, bundling them together is not a bad strategy. And I think the way these cases lay out, it's very likely that there'll be a split.
11: Yeah, so let's start with some of the most high-profile. Birthright citizenship. President Trump's bid to roll back automatic birthright citizenship to babies with at least one parent who is a U.S. citizen or green card holder.
13: Well, the issue is there is the 14th Amendment suggest that there is citizenship to anybody born within the jurisdiction of the United States. And the question is, what does jurisdiction mean? But in terms of the history, in terms of how we've interpreted the 14th Amendment, and in terms of a congressional statute that uses similar language, and the Supreme Court's precedent in the Wong King-Ark decision of 100 years ago or so, they all point to the direction that the Trump administration is going to lose, and that we believe that anybody born within the territory of the United States, with certain defined exceptions, such as the Indian tribes, are citizens. And I can't believe the Supreme Court was strayed from that in this case.
11: Well, as you say, there's a Supreme Court case directly on point. All the federal courts who ruled on this found that the executive order runs against the citizenship clause as well as federal immigration law, Supreme Court precedent. And when this case was argued, it seemed like justices across the ideological spectrum were dubious about Trump's order. So why didn't this decision come out fast then? Are we expecting some kind of narrowing or limited interpretation?
13: I can't imagine in this case. Some of the other cases, I can imagine a very limiting perspective that the court will take. But this seems to be teed up as a big Trump loss. And I could be deceiving myself, but it seems like that's going to happen. And again, as you pointed out, maybe the court decides it'll try to temper the sting, if you will, to the Trump administration by combining this case with the one in which it looks more favorably upon what President Trump has done.
11: Okay, so now another one that it appears from the oral arguments we knew the answer to. Trump's effort to fire Federal Reserve Governor Lisa Cook over unproven mortgage fraud allegations. So again, oral arguments, it seemed like the justices were, you know, of one mind that he couldn't do this. Tell us about the constitutional issue here.
13: Well, the constitutional issue is really twofold. The first is, if the president does not have the right to remove Lisa Cook, who is a Federal Reserve Governor at will, then he has to find cause. And the Supreme Court has never defined what cause is. And the cause in this case was the allegation of a mortgage fraud from 7-8 years ago, something like that, before Lisa Cook was governor. So there's really three parts of this in which the court's not going to tackle all three. One is, what does cause mean? We don't know. Does cause extend to conduct pre-appointment? We don't know. My guess is it does. I agree with the Trump administration in that. But also, what kind of process is due, and can it be reviewable? So those are the three issues. And I think the court will probably rule against the Trump administration on the ground that at least there has to be an informal opportunity for the officer to give her, in this case, her side of the story, that she did not engage in any kind of mortgage fraud. She was not given that opportunity. So I think a narrow due process ruling can leave the officer in place and then leave for another day the very important decision about, if we can only remove an officer for cause, what is cause? Is it neglect of duties? Is it wrongdoing? You know, what does it constitute?
11: So that case was argued in January. And now another case related, though not the same, that was argued at the beginning of December is where Trump wants to remove Rebecca Kelly Slaughter, who's a Federal Trade Commissioner. Despite a law that says commissioners can only be fired for specific reasons.
13: Yeah, and this has been in the crosshairs of the Trump administration. This is part of a whole unitary executive movement saying that the president must be able to closely manage his subordinates in the executive branch. And the administration, as several before him as well, has attacked Humphrey's executor, which protected Congress's decision to, in fact, shield the some officers from at-will removal authority. And so that's been a target for many administrations. He picked the exact target, the same Federal Trade Commission that was in the Humphrey's executor decision. And I think the consensus is largely that the Supreme Court will overrule Humphrey's executor, at least in part, if not in whole, and so giving the Trump administration a big victory. But the question in my mind is, how far will the case go? Will they say all executive branch officials? Will they say all superior executive branch officials? Will they say only some with certain types of enforcement responsibilities?
11: Hold that thought, Hal. Coming up, more on the upcoming Supreme Court decisions. including a seeming divide on Election Day ballot deadlines. 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

0: money's going to be put into this country. All that money's coming back in the form of purchases of food, which they desperately need. They have 91 million people. They can't feed them. So the money that that we lift is going to go to our farmers.
1: The Coast Guard says there are no deaths following a U.S. Coast Guard helicopter crash during a training flight today near Juneau, Alaska. Four crew members were on board. The cause remains under investigation. Former Federal Reserve Chair Alan Greenspan has died. He was appointed by President Ronald Reagan. Greenspan's wife, NBC's Andrea Mitchell, says he died from complications of Parkinson's. He was 100. This is ABC News.
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3: From Bloomberg World Headquarters in New York, I'm Doug Krisner. Let's update top stories. We'll look at market action as well. Iran is being allowed to sell oil on the global market under a 60-day license issued by the U.S. Now, this is the result of those talks in Switzerland as the two sides work toward a permanent peace deal. And it was optimism about progress in these talks that sent oil prices lower today. The August contract for WTI was down 2.6%. We closed at 73.86. Now, shipping data that we have looked at regarding the Strait of Hormuz reflects increased traffic, but on the negative side, there are persistent uncertainties around insurance costs, and some of that crude oil infrastructure across the Persian Gulf does remain strained. WTI right now in the electronic session is higher by around 0.7% at 74.35. Mega cap tech stocks were in retreat today. Shares in Alphabet were down 5% after another high-profile AI leader departed the company for a rival. This is Google DeepMind VP John Jumper. He is leaving to go to Anthropic. Shares in SpaceX were down 16% today in the wake of the company's sale of investment-grade bonds. SpaceX is now raising at least $20 billion to refinance a bridge loan and to fund its operation. Separately, SpaceX inked a multi-billion dollar deal to provide computing resources to the startup Reflection AI. Micron Technology will be reporting earnings after the bell on Wednesday. Today, the company announced a strategic agreement with Anthropic to scale next-generation AI infrastructure. Micron shares were up today by 6.8%. Now, we had the S&P falling 0.4%. NASDAQ comp was down about 1.3% today, although the Dow Industrial Average rose 0.3%. In the Treasury market, yields up across the curve. Despite that drop in oil prices, the 10-year added 5 basis points. Last quoted in New York at 4.50%, the 2-year at 4.23%. Global news 24 hours a day and whenever you want it.
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0: Hey, this is Freddie Coleman from Freddie and Harry. 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
1: Tomorrow, the Supreme Court will be announcing decisions in argued cases. There are 17 cases left to decide before the justices leave for their summer vacations. I've been talking to Professor Harold Krent of the Chicago Kent College of Law. Hal, let's turn now to the court's decision about a Mississippi law that allows mail-in ballots to be counted as long as they arrive within 5 business days of election day. As many as 29 states have similar laws.
2: Well, so the issue is when Congress has designated election day as the first Tuesday after the second Monday, if I remember correctly, in November, what does that mean? Can you then count votes after Election Day itself, or must all the votes be tallied by Election Day? And obviously, Mississippi in 2020, in the pandemic, allowed for counting ballots after Election Day, as does over half the states. And so it's a really interesting vote because Mississippi is a Republican state and is the one that's going against the Trump administration. And it's interesting, in addition, because of the fact that if you think of federalism, this is a effort really to limit the rights of the states vis-a-vis the federal government. So it's some odd sign of bedfellows in this case. But, you know, I think it's just a kind of a more narrow focus on what does Election Day mean, and do we need to have decisions or votes counted at least by Election Day, if not decisions, in order to conform to what Congress had in mind by saying there should be one Election Day in the country.
1: During the oral arguments, the Chief Justice and Justice Barrett raised some questions about, well, if we don't allow these late arriving ballots, does that have an effect on early voting? Because early voting, it's before the date that Congress set.
2: Yeah, it depends. I think they could get around that by saying that votes have, Election Day means votes have to be tallied, as opposed to saying that it's not a prohibition on votes being tallied beforehand, at least some votes. So I think there is a distinction there, but you know, you could say that a broad definition of Election Day would really limit the discretion of the states to have early voting and late voting. And again, think about military voting, voting during wars, right? It's almost, we've never been able to count all the votes on Election Day because, you know, individuals in our country are dispersed for work, for military reasons and others. So it's a practical matter. It's a very important decision, but one in which is right now, I think, too close to call.
1: Yeah. Maybe a division down ideological lines, which I'm expecting several of those.
2: My only prediction in this case is it will not be strictly on ideological lines, because I think the issues really do cut across the ideological spectrum.
1: Okay, we shall see.
2: Yes, we shall.
1: We won't place a bet on it, but we'll see. So now there are federal caps that limit spending by political parties in coordination with candidates. Have the conservatives on the Supreme Court ever found a restriction on campaign contributions that they agreed with?
2: I think this one will be decided on ideological grounds. And obviously, the idea that money is speech resonates greatly with a certain ideological part of the Supreme Court, did Citizens United. And here in this case, they're looking at what's called political coordinated spending, whether the political parties can coordinate with the campaigns of various individual candidates to evade the limits set by Congress. And so this really at the heart is, can Congress limit at all the types of expenditures that are made to influence campaigns for Democrats or for Republicans? And obviously, the Democrats would benefit from this as well if the caps are stricken, though they have not attacked the theory in this particular case.
1: Why with campaign finance contributions is it Republicans that want to get rid of them and Democrats that want to keep them?
2: I think it's a sense that even though Democrats would benefit, they know that they need to be sort of consistent with their base, and their base tend to be smaller donors, at least that's perceived to be the case, even if it's not true. And so they want to be seen as people not wanting big money to rule everything. And that's a message that resonates with at least a large segment of Democratic voters.
1: Let's turn now to transgender issues in sports. State laws in Idaho and West Virginia ban transgender girls and women from competing on female athletic teams. And, I mean, there are 27 states with similar laws. Give us the arguments on both sides of this case.
2: Sure. I mean, the opponents of the ban say that this is a violation both of Title IX, which limits the of any kind of school district that accepts federal money, and violates the Equal Protection Clause of the Constitution. So it's an echo of the case that the Supreme Court decided just recently in Scrimeti, when the case rejected similar claims against Tennessee's ban on giving some kind of ban on hormone treatment for minors. In this case, though, it's participation in sporting events in high school. It's more, people have more of a visceral reaction to it, I think, than the use, for instance, of different bathrooms. And, you know, I think that the conservatives will probably win on this one, on the theory that there's at least a rational basis for school districts to decide, either because of safety or because of fairness, not to allow trans kids on women's teams, but to allow trans kids on men's teams, which is obviously a lack of symmetry. But then the only way, I think, for the challengers to win is if they get some kind of increased protection due to the claim either that this is masquerade of sex discrimination, that this is like the Title VII case in Bostock, because where the Supreme Court held that any kind of discrimination on the basis of appearance or gender or being trans was a violation of Title VII. Though, you know, Justice Gorsuch signaled that he views Title IX differently than Title VII, even though they were modeled on the same thing. So, you know, the question really is, I think most people have a consensus that this would pass any kind of rational basis test. But if the scrutiny gets more strict, then it's more difficult to justify the ban. And we don't have good statistics on what is the risk of having trans kids play on high school sports teams. We don't know them, and the risks are more theoretical. And so any kind of heightened attention that is paid would, I think, result in a victory for the challengers. Not predicting that, but that would be the case if the scrutiny is raised.
1: The woman in the Idaho case tried to get the case dropped because she was no longer competing. Idaho didn't want the case dropped. In the West Virginia case, there was an argument that the young woman had puberty blockers, so she never really had those hormones that would have given her an edge, male hormones. You know, I wonder if that they're not going to get that deeply into it and just base the decision on the plaintiffs being transgender.
2: You know, my sense from looking at the transcript of oral argument is that the court could get rid of this case, as you suggest, but it's unlikely to. The court seems to want to address this issues just as it did in Scrimeti last term, and sort of widen the areas in which states, if they so choose, can rule against trans kid equality. That's my sense, but there are the seeds there that the court wants to duck it. It can duck it, and probably with a good face.
1: If it doesn't duck it, this is one of the cases where I say I will fall off my chair if they actually rule in favor of transgender rights. Because since the Bostock case, they have ruled consistently against transgender rights and LGBTQ rights. I mean, it's just pretty obvious.
2: Yeah, Bostock was the high point, if you will, the pinnacle of protection for people who are LGBT and trans, and there has been a startling decline after that. And I, you know, predict that trend will continue.
1: So then we have Bayer. The company says that federal regulators didn't require a cancer warning, and so state regulators shouldn't have been allowed to require a cancer warning either. This is only about one suit involving failure to warn, but there are so many suits against Bayer.
2: I think it's about 60,000. So under the federal regulation statute, the It seems that the FDA decides, you know, what is safe, what is not safe, and has only approves warnings or not warnings on labels of this case Roundup, which is a well-known fungicide, which obviously had bad repercussions and leads to cancer. And so the question is, could states have created advance ban Roundup or warn about Roundup without any kind of federal blessing? And, you know, I think here the administration is on pretty strong ground to have some kind of uniform regulation that, you know, to have Roundup being okay in one state or have a warning in one state, not in the other. And what about runoff, you know, in terms of the environment, is not a kind of crazy way to think about regulation that seems to need a uniform approach. So it's the federal regulation from Congress that's at least directed from Congress seems to contemplate one size fits all regulation of any chemicals coming within the purview of this particular regulatory scheme. And so I think that on average, again, we're going to have to see a split, I think, in ideological leanings amongst the justices. I think there'll be a coalition both of conservative and liberal judges going both ways. But if I had to predict, I would predict that the federal government would win as against the states, simply because it seems that this regulatory scheme is focused on the need for uniformity. And in this case, the FDA did not require any kind of more stringent regulation of Roundup, despite what we unfortunately have found out is about its true cost. So the interesting thing about these cases is we're not going to see uniform, I think, ideological bans of the court. And I don't think we're going to see uniform Trump administration wins. So it's really going to be a mixed set. And then we'll have to see in each particular case how the court resolves it.
1: And we will see that starting tomorrow at 10. Thanks so much for getting us ready for what's coming up, Hal. That's Professor Harold Krent of the Chicago Kent College of Law. And that's it for this edition of the Bloomberg Law Show. And attorneys, looking for legal research? 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I'm June Grosso. Stay with us. Today's top stories and global business headlines are coming up right now.
0: This is WBOS, WBOS HD1, Brookline, Boston. 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Coming up, the latest market-moving headlines from Bloomberg. 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
3: From ABC News, I'm Stephanie Officer. President Trump stepping back from his threats of bombing and nuclear war with Iran. Instead, today he had a softer tone when responding to reporters about the negotiation process to end the months-long conflict. Mr. Trump now insisting the diplomacy underway led by VP Vance with the U.S. negotiating team will prevent any escalation in the Strait of Hormuz.
4: Are you willing to risk economic catastrophe and strike Iran
5: well,
4: again?
5: Well, not the way I'm doing it. It's not going to cause depression.
4: Yes, but if they don't abide by the memorandum.
5: Well, nuclear weapon supersedes depression. Depression's real bad. Nuclear weapon will cause depression much more quickly. The way we're doing it, we have the opposite of a depression.
3: Becoming a U.S. citizen could become more expensive. ABC's Luke Barr with details on what applicants can expect.
6: A new proposed rule by the Trump administration might make it more costly to become a U.S. citizen. The administration is proposing to raise the fee to file a citizenship form from $760 to $1,330, an increase of 75%. The current fees, they say, don't cover the cost of the application process.
3: Now, the increase is not immediate. A public comment period comes first. Reconsideration fees are also going up from $830 to nearly $1,500. A public comment session will be held before it's enacted. Problems with the reflecting pool in D.C. after a multi-million-dollar renovation. President Trump blaming vandalism. ABC's Elizabeth Shelsey.
7: Just 2 weeks after President Trump completed his more than $16 million renovation of the iconic reflecting pool, he now says it will need to be drained and repaired immediately. Last week, pieces of that new coating that the president applied to describe as an American flag blue color began peeling off. Trump now claims that vandalism is to blame, but he's provided no evidence evidence to prove it.
8: Former Fed Reserve Chair Alan Greenspan died at 100 today from complications of Parkinson's. 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
10: Low-pressure system will head toward southern New England tonight, passing right across the region on early Tuesday. Rain and thunderstorms will move in ahead of it tonight. Temperatures will drop to around 60 degrees. Some of the rain could be heavy at times, especially late at night. Rain Tuesday morning will taper off to showers, gradually ending during the afternoon. Temperatures will get up into the middle 70s. Low-pressure pulls away Tuesday night. Skies become partly cloudy. Temperatures dropping into the middle to upper 50s. High-pressure builds in for Wednesday. Lots of sunshine, just a few clouds around in the afternoon, lower humidity, highs will get up into the lower 80s. Looking ahead to Thursday, skies will be partly to mostly sunny, few clouds will move in late in the day ahead of a warm front, temperatures will get up into the lower to middle 80s. I'm Scott Kaplan, and that's your Bloomberg three-day forecast. 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
8: As the White House touts progress in peace talks between the U.S. and Iran, Secretary of Energy Chris Wright is forecasting lower gas prices ahead as shipping throughout the Strait of Hormuz gets back to normal, even though it's not clear that's the case. Gas Buddy head of petroleum analysis Patrick DeHaan tells ABC News.
11: It's not going to happen overnight that these oil inventories are going to fill back up. So ultimately, I do think prices could reach pre-war levels, but that may not happen until at earliest later this year.
8: No new trial for the man convicted of killing little Eitan Pate. ABC's Diane Macedo.
12: The man convicted in the 1979 death of six-year-old Eitan Pate will not get a new trial. A jury convicted Pedro Hernandez in 2017 of kidnapping and murdering Pate. An appeals court in July overturned that judgment, saying Hernandez was entitled to a new trial. Now the Supreme Court is reversing the lower court's decision. The six-year-old's face was the first to be placed on a milk carton to help find missing children. Hernandez is serving a sentence of 25 years to life.
8: Grammy-winning hitmaker Clive Davis has died in New York City. He was 94 and passed away from age-related illness. Davis discovered, signed, or guided the careers of a slew of artists, including Whitney Houston, Bruce Springsteen, Chicago, Aerosmith, Janis Joplin, Alicia Keys, Patti Smith, Billy Joel, and, of course, Aretha Franklin. I'm Stephanie Officer, ABC News.
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13: From Bloomberg World Headquarters in New York, I'm Doug Krisner. Let's update top stories. We'll look at market action as well. It's 8:05 in the morning in Tokyo. We'll have trading in Japanese equities and in U.S. Treasuries at the top of the hour. Iran is being allowed to sell oil on the global market under a 60-day license issued by the U.S. This is the result of those talks in Switzerland as the U.S. and Iran work toward a permanent peace deal. And it was the optimism about progress on this peace deal that sent oil prices lower. The August contract for WTI was down today by 2.6% at 73.86. Right now, we're higher by 0.4% at around 74.15. Mega cap tech shares retreated today. One example, Alphabet. It was down 5% after another high-profile AI leader departed for a rival, that being Google DeepMind VP John Jumper. He's leaving for Anthropic. Shares in space SpaceX sank 16% today. In the wake of the company's sale of investment-grade bonds, SpaceX is raising at least $20 billion to refinance a bridge loan and to fund its operations. Separately, SpaceX inked a multi-billion-dollar agreement to provide computing resources to the startup Reflection AI. And we got reaction on the AI trade from Thomas Martin, senior portfolio manager at Globalt Investments.
14: Whether it's the microchips or the memory or the energy or the electricians, et cetera, that go into this, and that they're kind of booked out for the next 1, 2, maybe even 3 years to the end of this decade. So, you know, there is a worry that at some point that supply is reached and perhaps, you know, it's overinvested in.
13: Thomas Martin there from Globalt Investments. Micron Technology will report earnings after the bell on Wednesday. Wednesday. Today, the company announced a strategic agreement with Anthropic to scale next-generation AI infrastructure. Micron shares were up today by 6.8%. So at the end of the day, the Dow down. Check that. The Dow was higher by 0.3%. It was the S&P that was lower by 0.4%. NASDAQ comp down today by 1.3%. This update is brought to you by IBKR. You can trade outcomes on elections, climate, and economics with IBKR's prediction markets right alongside your stocks and options. 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
16: 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I'm Joe Weisenthal.
17: And I'm Tracy Alloway.
16: Today you are listening to our conversation with Jack Clark, head of public benefit and co-founder of Anthropic, and Peter McCrory, head of economics at Anthropic. We are talking about doing AI research at the frontier. Things move very fast in AI. Even if there weren't governmental controversies and all that stuff, you would have to mark the date in AI because of how fast breakthroughs happen. But, you know, as you said, like, AI sort of feels like the most important thing than anything else. But that's a very conventional wisdom thing. It was not always conventional wisdom. And I have a DM. I know you're not supposed to share DMs from public, but I have a DM.
17: You've got the receipts.
16: I have the receipts. August 2nd, 2016, and I DM'd a colleague. I said, did you leave Bloomberg? He says, yes, I'll be announcing publicly in a bit. Take a couple of months to study AI properly, then leaving journalism to do something else still connected to AI. Being our Google reporter was a great
17: gig. Something still connected to AI is an understatement.
16: And then the final, August 2nd, 2016. But AI is more important than anything else, so I felt best to sort of optimize for that above all else. And then I just said, well, good luck.
17: This is someone who truly learned from their sources, unlike us who remain in the podcasting industry.
16: Right. So anyway, that person who would at the end was a former Bloomberg reporter, Jack Clark, who is one of our guests today. He is the head of public benefit and co-founder of Anthropic 10 years later. And also Peter McCrory, head of economics at Anthropic. So two perfect guests to talk about all the things in AI these days. So Peter and Jack, thank you so much for coming on the podcast.
18: Great to be back. I'm glad I optimized my life.
16: Yeah, well done. One of the calls of the century. So why don't I actually start with that? Like, it's easy to say in 2026 that AI will be a big deal. You called your shot. You got it right. 2016, what did you see in August 2016 or presumably before? They're like, oh, you know what? This is the biggest story of our lives.
18: So for 2 years when I was reporting at Bloomberg, I wasted a lot of Mr. Bloomberg's printer ink by printing out archive papers about AI research. And what I started to do, a very Bloombergian thing, is I started to make graphs charting AI progress over time. Measurements of things like computer vision, measurements of things like the skill with which AI agents were able to compete and play Atari games. And what I saw in these graphs was the beginning of an exponential, and it was everywhere. Like if you looked at vision or sound or video or game playing, you saw the same trend. And it became obvious to me that this was a general purpose technology that was right at the start. My one bone that I have to pick with Bloomberg, which I'm going to use my privilege to just mention on air, I never got us to write a story saying NVIDIA was being used in every single AI research paper. And I pitched it and I failed to get it across the line before I left.
17: Oh, man. I can just imagine you reading all these academic papers. Yeah. And meanwhile, the editor is like, we need the BFW
18: but I remember
17: for
18: seeing, like,
17: this
18: it's not
17: headline.
18: AMD. It's NVIDIA. Like, this seems important.
17: Okay. And Peter, I'm very interested in, you know, Anthropic. It's a company trying to make money, and yet it has this economics lab.
16: Yeah.
17: What's the idea behind having an economics research body within a company that's developing this technology?
19: So, I mean, I was late to the game in joining Anthropic. I joined just a year ago, but I had...
16: A year ago, people... Well, whatever. We all know about how much the stock is priced in a year, but you're not... Go on.
19: I think what was very evident... So I'm an applied macroeconomist by training and have tried to understand various types of shocks throughout the economy. Part of what drew me to Anthropic was it was evident to me last year that they cared very deeply about not just advancing the technology, but making sense of how it is set to reshape the labor market, its impact on productivity, on growth, and be willing to put evidence, data, and research out into the world that would be broadly beneficial and useful to society. And I thought, I want to be a part of building that economic research program and do what I can to provide tentative answers to the most pressing questions. We might not always get it right, but ideally we're helping society make sense of the change.
20: The capabilities of the models on all kinds of things are extraordinary. I mean, just mind-blowing. Every coding, copyright, all kinds of things. Actually, why in June 2026 does life still feel maybe as normal as it does from an economic perspective?
19: This is a great question and one that I've been wrestling with. I think there are a number of reasons why you might think that the impact has not yet materialized. One, the technology can advance, but it also then needs to diffuse throughout the economy.
20: Yeah.
19: And there can be bottlenecks from moving from capabilities to actual deployment. We see that with our enterprise customers. So if you want to automate biological research or some other very complicated financial modeling task, you need a lot of contextual information available to the model.
20: Yeah.
19: If you don't have that contextual information, the capabilities alone won't necessarily drive the impact. It also takes time for people to just start using the tools. And so we're still in the somewhat of the early stages there. Two places that I would be looking to see an impact. One is in terms of productivity growth. We've done some research that points in the direction that this should be large and consequential. Labor productivity growth has been strong throughout the pandemic and has been sustained so far.
20: Like modestly so. We're not talking about like a, you know, revolutionary.
19: It's not. But you know, to get on an inflection, you need to at least move a little bit. I think maybe you're seeing some signs there. On the labor market, though, the labor market is in a reasonably healthy spot. And I think it might be because it's primarily at so far a labor augmenting skill bias technology, not yet the full sort of general purpose substitute for all of cognitive labor, although perhaps that's the trajectory that we're on.
18: You know, for the size of AI and its capabilities, I was talking to Peter about this, and he did point out the economy, very big.
20: So it still takes
18: a lot to move it.
20: Yeah.
18: I do think strange things are starting to happen, at least inside the company. We published research from the Anthropic Institute recently on this topic called recursive self-improvement, where it was inspired by me going on paternity leave in November of last year and coming back in February, and the entire company felt and worked differently. And I assumed it was because models had got better. And when we looked at the data, what you saw was in 2026, engineers at Anthropic are writing about 8 times the amount of code than they did in 2021 through to 2024. And the line started last year with things like Opus 4.5 and Opus 4.6. Then it really got going this year. And I have colleagues now who don't program at all anymore. They just instruct many, many Claude Code agents to run around and do their work for them. I can't reconcile that with the world staying normal for long. But it's going to take a while for that to diffuse into the world and change it.
17: Yeah. And we'll talk more about recursive self-improvement. So this is when models basically improve on themselves, right? So in terms of the awkwardness of the current moment or the weirdness of the current moment, you've talked about basically living through the singularity and how strange it is. And you've also described yourself as a techno-pessimist before. How do you square that with working at Anthropic, which is making some of these weird and potentially dangerous things actually happen?
18: So by technological pessimist, I mean, I thought the technology would keep getting better, but I didn't think it would get better in the like maximalist sense that some of my colleagues did. I didn't think that we would have, say, functionally automated all of coding right now. I find that actually like quite surprising. But basically over the last few years, and I worked at OpenAI before Anthropic, I was just hit repeatedly over the head with what computer scientist Richard Sutton calls the bitter lesson. And the bitter lesson is this concept that the more compute and resources we dump into these relatively generic neural networks, the smarter they get and the more emergent properties they have. And your specialized system or your ability to be pessimistic about future AI progress loses versus just scaling compute and scaling systems.
20: And this seems to have implications for the labor market, right? Because and I think a good example of the bitter lesson is probably the history of AI chess, right?
18: Yep.
20: Where at one point they had grandmasters come in and teach the models how to play chess and et cetera, and try to encode their wisdom. And it turned out in the end that the best way to get a chess engine really good is to just teach the model, tell the model the rules of chess and say, go off and play a billion games and find optimal chess. without any human insight, the grandmasters were not necessary for that process at all, right? And so this would imply to me, like, have significant implications for the labor market.
19: Yeah, I tend to think about this in sort of three aspects of what composes a job. One is you need to decide what to do and direct and delegate. You need to then do the actual implementation of the work, and then you need to sort of evaluate, or at least set up systems that can evaluate. At least from my perspective as an economist, this bitter lesson is materializing in terms of very rapid advances in the implementation work of what an economist does. Downloading data, running regressions, building models, solving them using sort of contemporary solution techniques, numerical methods. I definitely felt that personally with Opus 4.5, where I was, for the first time, able to just delegate a very complex task. I had this very specific research question, trying to understand the cyclicality of hiring across different occupations and how that relates to occupational exposure. That's a mouthful. I gave that task to Claude, and Claude was able to just iterate on it. And I could redirect Claude in the same way that you might redirect a grad student. And the big question that I have in mind is, you know, at what point do the boundaries at the direction setting stage, the research taste, you might call it, and will the models become sufficiently reliable?
20: If I could just get in here, you know, I just read the recent biography of the DeepMind founder.
17: This is the Sebastian Mallet.
20: Yeah. Like, is there going to be a point where it's like, okay, you have some intuitions, right, about, like, what good economics research is. And often our intuitions are formed because we tell stories and stuff like that. But is there going to be a point where you think, like, your intuitions will be unhelpful? And that, because that's sort of what I took away from the Go experience, that the model got better once they stripped it of the human games and the human bias, and that actually, like, the human intuition that sort of helps us understand, oh, labor market rising creates inflationary pressure. These stories that are very sort of intuitable end up impairing the model. Do you see that happening in, say, economics, where it's like some of these stories that we tell forever, they're not actually very helpful for an optimal economy understanding model?
18: I think this is the big wild card in future AI progress. If AI progress continues today, we are likely to get technology that will be able to do basically everything. But we will need people who have good instincts, good intuitions, and good ideas to basically set the direction. And we see this today in a lot of our own research, where you need, say, an AI safety researcher to give 9 Claude agents for different research areas to go and pursue, and then it's very effective. If that researcher doesn't give them the research directions, they pursue relatively formulaic research directions, and you have entropy collapse. You end up with just, like, boring research that doesn't move the ball forward. At what point will AI systems generate, like, heterodox insights and genuine creativity? We can't really measure for that today, but what we have are the symptoms of it starting in experts like Peter, experts like colleagues in the fields of biology or mathematics or physics outside of Anthropic are all starting to be accelerated by AI. You know, Terry Tao, probably one of the most famous living mathematicians, co-creates math now with AI systems.
17: Stay tuned for more of our interview with Jack Clark, the co-founder and head of public benefit at Anthropic, as well as Peter McCrory, who leads the economic research team at Anthropic. We're talking about AI research at the frontier. To hear the full conversation, subscribe to All Thoughts wherever you get your podcasts. I'm Tracy Alloway.
20: And I'm Jill Weisenthal.
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2: 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I'm Joe Weisenthal.
3: And I'm Tracy Holloway.
2: Today's episode is looking at what it takes to safely build strong AI. We are speaking with Jack Clark, head of public benefit and co-founder of Anthropic, and Peter McCrory, head of economics at Anthropic.
3: Related to this, you know, Jack, when you describe coming back from paternity leave and seeing how much things had changed at Anthropic, I know we're not officially at recursive self-improvement point, but it sounds like we're semi there. So my question is, like, I get that at the moment you have engineers who are reviewing all the code that the AI is producing and they're thinking about it and managing it in some way. But you can easily imagine a future where just the sheer quantity of code overwhelms human expertise. Maybe the quality starts outstripping what human engineers are capable of understanding. How do you manage that?
4: Yeah. So there's two ways of thinking about recursive self-improvement. One is, what happens when AI organizations start to see a compounding return from their AI systems? Basically, their own production function improves because of the tools they've built. That's clearly happening now. And then the second is, what happens if an AI system can just build itself entirely autonomously given compute, which hasn't happened.
2: Yeah.
4: What I see inside Anthropic is, I think, what we'll see in the broader economy, which is we are figuring out how to verify and validate and basically price the risk of an expanding cloud of automated systems, which we're sitting on top of. So now we produce way more code. Well, we broke our continuous integration system for integrating code into the code base because we started pushing 8 times more code for it than before. Wow. So all of our human engineers worked on unbreaking CI. And so I think that in
2: CI,
4: continuous integration.
2: Thank you.
4: You don't need to know what it is. It's just a thing that helps you push the code into the
3: company. We like to know stuff on this show. We like to learn.
4: But there's a lesson in that, right? We are going to speed up things in the economy. We're going to speed up the way that we produce stuff. And then we're going to find, you know, the weak links or the hot paths that break. And we as people are going to move to sorting those out. And then the cycle starts again. And we're kind of sitting on this expanding cloud of automated actions.
2: Since we're talking about, like, really, like, feeling like we're staring at the horizon of extremely strong AI, or maybe we'll get there, or maybe the AI builds itself, might be a good time to ask a fable question or mythos question. At this point, we're recording this June 7th. We don't know when it's going to be available for Americans, let alone the rest of the world. Does Anthropic have a clear idea of what the administration's security concerns are and what it will take to resolve them?
4: Well, obviously, live discussion. I can't get into too many specifics. We're in daily discussions with the government about this. The broad thing I'd say is, for many years, we've anticipated a point where AI systems would have national security properties. These national security properties are intertwined with their economically valuable properties. How you manage that as a policy question is basically novel territory. Typically, these things are decoupled. You're like, hey, I built a jet engine over here, which can go into civilian aircraft, and I built a missile over here, and you treat them differently. It's odd if you smush these things together. Where we'll get to, I'm confident, is what's a system for assessing the properties of AI systems, including national security components? And then what is a system for either squelching the national security capabilities from coming to general proliferation, like bioweapons or cyber weapons? And are there ways to do things like know your customer or deployments where you let large firms like, say, drug developers access the most powerful bio models without accidentally proliferating risks? That's the shape of, I think, where we'll end up. And what we're doing right now, we and other companies and the administration are basically tackling this problem in real time. It's initially going to be messy, but we're going to end up with a system on the other side.
2: Well, let me just ask you, you know, this specific incident, and there are probably more in the future because everyone's just figuring this out. When I look at the AI landscape, I sort of think of OpenAI as being part of the all-in podcast A16Z David Sachs White House thing. And I know from my friends in the media, many of whom are liberal Democrats, that I sort of feel like Anthropic is the more like lib-coded of the major models. Do you feel there's any either politics or partisan politics going on as part of Anthropic being harassed or singled out now multiple times.
4: Anthropic's philosophy and what I do, and I lead something called the Anthropic Institute, which helps us produce better data for the world around things like recursive self-improvement, the economics work, cyber risks, is we tell the whole story about what's going on. Typically, I think the technology industry has told only optimistic stories about what it's building. And what we saw with social media is that does not work. Actually, eventually, when you're doing something that changes the entire world, which AI is certainly doing and social media certainly did, it's not going to be a wholly optimistic story. There'll be negatives as well. We've always sought to just tell the truth about what we see in front of us. And I think sometimes that can differentiate us a bit to others. But the important thing is we tell the truth and things end up coming
2: true. So you don't think that there's like a partisan element here where you guys aren't on the team or didn't contribute enough to the ballroom or whatever?
4: I can't really speak to that. I'm not those people. I'm Anthropic. What I can say is the AI systems create their own evidence. Years ago, it seemed very odd to speculate about the cyber properties of AI systems. Well, they've arrived and now we're working on them. Years ago, it was odd to speculate about the bioweapon properties of AI systems. Well, recently, Sam Altman, Demis Hassabis, and Dario Amodei of OpenAI, Anthropic and DeepMind all signed a letter saying we need to do better screening of gene synthesis to prevent AI-manufactured bioweapons. The truth wins out.
2: Okay.
3: I want to go back to something you said. You mentioned potential KYC requirements. And when I hear KYC, I think about the finance industry and I think about systemically important institutions and the stress tests and the framework around that. Is that the right analogy to use for, I guess, ideal AI regulation in your mind rather than, I guess, just simple export controls? Should we be heading towards something that looks a little bit more like what we do for the banking system?
4: We need something that's more subtle and more technocratic from what we have today. I don't know if it'll be exactly like the banking system. It'll probably take some ideas from that. It'll take some ideas from what the US government and others are doing today with just testing AI systems for their properties. And it's almost certainly going to have a flavor of what Peter and I work on and the Anthropic Institute broadly of generating data about these systems as they're deployed in the world. Because it's one thing to, you know, test out the thing before it comes out of a factory. It's another to observe the effects it's having in the world and then to be able to make judgments about whether those effects are good or not.
2: Would you support, you know, let's stick with the financial analogy. Companies that are public, at least, are required to have third-party auditors sign off on them. And there's talk, you know, when they submit their 10-Qs, et cetera. Companies that issue debt are required to have ratings agencies or frequently have ratings agencies rate their debt. Would you support embedding in law the requirement that certain what would be the equivalent of a Moody's or a Deloitte, you know, a third party research lab sign off on the release of new models?
4: We've proposed something like this recently, a policy proposal that we laid out, which includes saying we need to have third party testing for some of these national security and other properties, because clearly that's like a sensible way that you validate a lot of this.
2: Yeah.
3: So just more broadly, returning to this idea of, you know, measuring the actual impact of AI, one thing I find really interesting is that if you actually look at a lot of our traditional AI, or I should say, I'm AI brained already.
2: Yeah.
3: If you look at some of our traditional economic statistics, a lot of the AI impact doesn't actually show up just yet. Again, we're in the early stages, but you would expect if we're talking about the AI economy growing something like 2,000% or 3,000%, I think I've seen that number.
5: That's from Anton Kornack and McKelvey's paper a few weeks ago.
3: You would expect that to have more of an impact on nominal GDP, and yet it's not really showing up that much. Do you think the way we measure the economy needs to be changed in some way in light of what's happening with this new technology?
5: Yeah, so I think this is exactly the right premise. It's kind of where we began the conversation, which is we're maybe at the point where we should be able to see some discernible impact on the macro economy. Unfortunately, the arrival of this world historical technology is against the backdrop of sort of unusually elevated macroeconomic volatility, post-pandemic, monetary policy, et cetera. And so it like makes it very hard to disentangle all of the different factors. You know, what's the counterfactual? You know, labor productivity growth is maybe not as strong as you might not otherwise expect, but maybe it's stronger than it is in a counterfactual sense. And so one way that we've tried to tackle this question is by looking at how Claude is being used on our platform using our privacy-preserving techniques to estimate the time savings associated with each of the activities that people use Claude for. So compiling information from reports to put together a research brief would take you a few days, maybe. Now Claude does it in a few minutes. Evaluating diagnostic images is something that skilled professionals do very rapidly. So there isn't, in principle, much time savings. You can add up all of those numbers and using standard macro growth accounting techniques, Holton's theorem for the economists and the audience, and you get a number of that points in the direction of labor productivity growth increasing by 1.8 percentage points each year over the next decade. If that's how long it takes current usage patterns and current model capabilities to diffuse throughout the economy, that's a very large number. It's a rough doubling of recent run rates. And what I think you might be able to see in the data, and we haven't put anything out on this yet, is I think some of the strength in recent labor productivity growth is actually concentrating in exactly the sectors of the economy that would be consistent with both what we see in our data, as well as also what you see in the business trend and outlook
2: survey.
5: So,
2: for example?
5: So the information sector has high rates of adoption. I can't recall if that's in particular one of the sectors that I have in mind. You know, it's a while since I looked at that scatter plot, but you can look at the sort of sub industries by the Census Bureau's Business Trend and Outlook Survey, and rates of adoption are in sectors or parts of the economy where controlling for pre-pandemic trajectory of labor productivity growth in those sectors, even some of the strength in the early years of the recovery, still see some like suggestive evidence. I think there's a lot of uncertainty here. Trying to get a real-time signal on productivity is maybe the hardest thing to do. You're subject to macroeconomic GDP revisions. TFP growth is actually sending the opposite signal. And if you control for capacity utilization, TFP growth is arguably even lower. So I say this as like, this is suggestive evidence that maybe we're beginning to see an impact there, but not so much in the labor market.
3: What does Anthropic actually do with this data? Does it somehow feed back to your engineers who are developing frontier models? Do they do anything differently?
5: I think there is another part of what we're trying to do at the Institute, which we lay out in the sort of research agenda for the Anthropic Institute, which is trying to understand the impact of our decisions. So we're trying to understand the impact of our decisions on these broader societal and economic outcomes that we care about.
3: 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I'm Tracy Alloway.
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0: 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Coming up, the latest market-moving headlines from Bloomberg. First, an update from our partners at ABC News.
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2: From Bloomberg World's headquarters in New York, I'm Doug Krisner. Let's update top stories and market action. We'll get trading underway in Japan at the top of the hour. Chicago Nikkei futures down just a tenth of 1%. Treasury yields were up in the New York session. We'll talk more about that momentarily. A lot of focus today on developments with those negotiations in Switzerland. Iran is being allowed to sell oil on the global market under a 60-day license issued by the U.S. And today it was the optimism around a peace deal that sent oil prices lower. August WTI futures down 2.5% today to 73.86. We're trading 74.15 now in the electronic session. We had a retreat in mega cap tech stocks today. Alphabet shares were down 5% after another high profile AI leader departed for a rival company. Google DeepMind VP John Jumper is leaving for Anthropic. Shares in SpaceX sank 16% today in the company's sale of investment-grade bonds. So SpaceX, we know, is raising at least $20 billion to refinance a bridge loan and to fund its operation. Separately today, SpaceX inked a multi-billion dollar deal to provide computing resources to the startup Reflection AI. Micron Technology will be reporting earnings after the bell on Wednesday. Today, the company announced a strategic agreement with Anthropic to scale next-generation AI infrastructure. Micron shares were up 6.8% today. Overall, mixed day for stocks. We had the S&P declining by 0.4%. The NASDAQ comp was down today by 1.3%. However, the Dow rose 0.3%, and the Russell 2000 up today by 0.8%. In the Treasury market, yields pushed higher across the curve, even though we saw that drop in oil prices. The 10-year added 5 basis points, last quoted in New York at 4.50%. The 2-year was up more than 5 basis points to 4.22%. Right now, you're looking at a little bit of weakness in the yen at 161.60. Global news, 24 hours a day, and whenever you want it with Bloomberg News Now.
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6: This is Odd Lots on Bloomberg Radio. I'm Joe Weisenthal.
7: And I'm Tracy Holloway.
6: Today's episode is looking at what it takes to safely build strong AI. We are speaking with Jack Clark, head of public benefit and co-founder of Anthropic, and Peter McCrory, head of economics at Anthropic. Let's talk about this public benefit mission a little bit more. We've been talking about ways this could change the economy. How much do you see your job as basically strong AI is coming?
8: Yeah.
6: It's coming whether we like it or not. And it's important to be, you want to be there as like one of the shepherds understanding which direction it goes in, the data that we should see to see what's emerging. Like, how much is that somewhat your role?
8: Yeah, but look, our guiding principle is that this technology is being built by a variety of companies and a variety of countries. The technology by default is unknown. It will be known to the companies. It will not be broadly understood or known by others. They'll just be able to play with the models. Every bit of data we can create, and especially systemically sharing data like the economic index or what we've started to do on recursive self-improvement, gives the world a better chance to sort of prepare for this technology and both plan for its success, like what I talked about with science. We could be intentional about driving science forward and also be warned about risks like the cyber capabilities that we've talked about.
6: Well, so it's like that makes a lot of sense. The company is going to see it before the world, and Heskin is like, okay, this is important to share. This is not important to share, which brings me to another question. You know, I know like people in the AI research world have done some reporting on the sort of scene in SF. You know, like when I think about a lot of the people who are like at the very cutting edge of AI ethics, AI technology, et cetera, I know a lot of people who are, how should I put this? They have esoteric moral interests, shrimp rights, unusual attitudes about experimental drug use. We know about the Chinese peptide scene in San Francisco, et cetera. And as a family podcast, I would say certain, like, perhaps deviant or different view on sort of bourgeois, even sexual values. And we know about the sort of attitudes towards monogamy, et cetera, within the San Francisco research scene.
7: Joe, there's going to be a protest against all thoughts in San Francisco with people holding signs saying not all engineers.
6: Yeah, not all engineers. I understand that. But when we think about like, okay, these are the people who are going to see it first, should we feel comfortable that this is a group of individuals, the cohort of the most advanced AI researchers, whose intuitions about what's important to communicate to the public are actually in line with the public's interest, given how unrepresentative they are of what I would call the American public?
8: Yes, as an Englishman, it fills me with such joy to be asked about sex on
6: podcasts. I know. I'm asking you your insight into the cohort of the most advanced researchers.
8: We're explorers. People that are explorers, and this is so true in San Francisco, end up being there's a broad range of types of people, and sometimes they're really, really different, or they're really eccentric. And they're brilliant, and they're lovable, and everything else.
6: Yeah, sure. Love them.
8: You don't want only that class of people to be the ones calling the shots on what we know about this technology.
6: Yeah.
8: Like, the whole purpose of what we're doing is we're trying to set up systems by which you could eventually mandate through policy that companies share information. You know, Anthropic has long pushed for transparency legislation in various states around America that gets companies like us to report out the sorts of tests we're running on our systems and share it publicly. My whole mindset is the public and policymakers and economists, everyone, deserve the ability to advocate for what information should come out of a frontier, and then it should be forced out of a frontier eventually by law. Like, that is how you solve this issue.
7: Do you hire more normies?
6: Yeah, it's like
7: an Anthropic.
6: Yeah,
8: me personally.
6: Yeah, like, is that an important thing? Like, hiring people that don't all share these certain, like, you know, in-group ways of seeing the world.
8: So, the Anthropic Institute, we have teams of economists, of social scientists, of what you might think of as weapons experts, our frontier red team, things that go bump in the night, lawyers, and increasingly other types of people. The goal is to build what I think of as a highly ideologically diverse, like, research function within the organization, but is partly advocating sort of on behalf of the world for different forms of study that we might do. So Anthropic generally hires a really broad range of people, but the Institute specifically is trying to compose a very broad set of interdisciplinary experts for this exact reason.
7: Let me ask a slightly different question on hiring.
8: Yeah.
7: I guess a two-part question. So first of all, we get a lot of executives on the show. We've been asking all of them if they've changed their hiring process, if they've changed the questions they ask potential employees at those initial stages of job applications because of AI. And then secondly, what are you seeing within your own ranks at the company? And then Peter, I'm sure you could talk about this more broadly, in terms of who's most in demand at the moment. Because the conventional wisdom right now is that if you're a younger employee with less experience, a lot of the stuff that you would be doing can now be automated through AI.
8: So there's two trends showing up. One, I have a new team called the Rule of Law and AI. Our plan was to initially hire a bunch of engineers and then a bunch of legal experts and scholars. Instead, we're just hiring the legal experts and scholars because Claude is good enough at doing all of the engineering, but they can actually just, like, feed themselves using Claude in terms of the engineering resources. So that's a change in hiring. It means I'm hiring more interdisciplinary people earlier than I would have before. We are also seeing the emergence of what I think of as a barbell hiring pattern inside Anthropic, where there is a tremendous return on experience. So we are hiring more senior people than we did in the past because their intuitions and their ideas for what to pursue are, like, massively compounded by AI systems. We're also, when we look at very early people, are often hiring people who are now, like, AI native and know how to use the tools and are well versed in it. So we're seeing
7: that
8: change.
7: Are there a decent amount of, I guess, AI natives now, people who have grown up with the technology?
8: People who grew up from GPT-2 in 2019.
7: My perception of time is so
8: I found this chilling as well, you know, as someone in their 30s, right, you realize. But I think that the trends I see, I do think that there's this question of how you have as much early career hiring in the future as you did in the past. I think one of the only areas where there is slightly suggestive data is that something might be going on with early career hiring. And it kind of intuitively feels right to all of us that we might be observing that effect. And when I look at hiring patterns in Anthropic, we're still hiring young people, but some teams are hiring slightly fewer of them than before and hiring more experienced people.
9: Yeah, so I'll briefly say something about how we've shifted some of our hiring practices, like, concretely.
6: Okay.
9: I think before Claude Code, you might ask an economist to do some of the data work in an assessment kind of live, like download the data, run the regressions, do the analysis by hand. And then you might eventually let them use AI to do all of that work. But we've needed to increasingly shift our strategy of evaluation away from, can you implement the work even with AI, to do you know how to delegate and direct the model in a somewhat messy environment? And can you evaluate the quality of the work, maybe by, like, looking at a PR
6: actually
9: review?
6: Can you talk a little bit more about what that looks like specifically in the econ finance? You know, there are listeners probably thinking about, okay, what is, I want to level up with my AI use, so I'm not just asking, like, well, what GDP mean? Whatever. What does that actually mean for an economist? And you used to be at a bank. So for a financial economist, someone, well, in this world, what is, like, the most advanced form of usage of AI actually look like?
9: Well, I don't know if I'll give the example of the most advanced form of usage, but I'll give an anecdote of my experience using Claude, where I wanted to run this cross-state regression. I can't remember exactly what it was. And I wanted to do it a pooled cross-sectional regression. So looking at what happened in 2024 or 2023 and going all the way back to pre-pandemic. I remember asking Claude to go out and download the data from the Census Bureau, from the Bureau of Labor Statistics, et cetera. And there was this very unexpected quirk where the model couldn't access data from before 2019 and just would not surface that mistake.
6: Yeah.
9: And I would ask it multiple times, like, no, like, don't hard code numbers, because it sort of had this unexpected failure mode where it said, oh, I know what those numbers were. And it just, like, from sort of training data, populated the data set. And you might not always be attuned unless you're sort of, you have this tacit knowledge about, like, does it pass a sniff test when you run the analysis? And then you like dig into what the model actually does, and it has failed in sort of unexpected or unusual ways. And so that's like the type of assessment that we've built. Can you be attentive to the very specific decisions that need to be made along the way that are very consequential for the validity, veracity of the results that you find?
8: Yeah. A colleague did an offsite presentation last year, which said, I have locked the doors and we are reading transcripts. And their point was, we just need to read more of the raw data and develop that culture where if AI systems are doing increasingly large amounts of the work, you need to have a culture of being competent at spot checking their work and reading their reasoning, because occasionally stuff like this happens.
7: And then, Peter, in the broader data that you're looking at, are you seeing the same sort of barbell effect in terms of employment that Jack described?
9: Yeah. So I think what makes it really challenging is we've had the largest non-recessionary labor market slowdown on record, that, you know, it's very hard for young people to graduate into a labor market that doesn't have sufficient churn or opportunity for them to get a foothold. But one of the things that we did see in this report from March was that young workers in these high AI exposed roles where Claude is being used to automate specific tasks have had somewhat weaker job finding rates. But it's suggested.
6: Part of the confounders was the boom in hiring in 2021 in these exact same areas.
9: Exactly.
6: Right?
9: And there's a recent paper about the rise of remote work maybe being sort of the actual cause of this type of fact. Another team at the Anthropic Institute, Societal Impacts, recently ran this very large scale qualitative survey, 81,000 people around the world, asking them questions about hopes and fears that they have with respect to AI. Unsurprisingly, concerns about the impact on the labor market and on the economy rose to the surface. My team dug into those data a little bit more to try to answer some of these specific questions. And what you see is that young workers at least express concern about job loss at twice the rate as do more senior workers. Mm-hmm. And fears about job loss more broadly are more elevated for workers who are in these roles that we identify as being most exposed to displacement effects from AI. So there's a bit of a gap between perception and maybe what you see in the hard data, but you know, that was something that was true even in recent years on other dimensions. So it's an important thing to pay attention to.
7: It feels like the big basically get bigger, right? Mm-hmm. There's economies of scale. They have a bunch of money that they can use to actually buy some
6: of
7: this
6: new data internally.
7: Exactly, exactly. So would you expect AI to, I guess, intensify that trend of the big getting bigger? Or would you expect to perhaps have a leveling effect where people have this new tool that they can use to, you know, set up a new company?
8: I'm curious what Peter's take is, but I think that something, a helpful analogy here is the invention of electricity, where electricity arrived and existing factories put light bulbs in and other things. But it was a new generation of factories that were built around the assumption that electricity existed that really grew and did transformative things in the economy.
7: More to come from our conversation with Jack Clark, the co-founder of Anthropic and head of public benefit, as well as Peter McCrory, who is head of economics at the company. We are talking about how economists think of the negative externality of AI-induced human extinction. I'm Tracy Alloway.
6: And I'm Joe Weisenthal, and this is Odd Lots on Bloomberg.